0: maybe the two deaths were fabricated. And now the Centers for Disease Control and Prevention says it needs to review the deaths and hasn't added them to its official count tracking fatal cases. No other states have announced measles deaths this year. Pennsylvania's health department reported a significant spike in the measles last week and a total of 676 cases across most counties. Kristen Wright, NPR News.
1: Civil rights advocates are speaking out this weekend against the Trump administration's new proposal for unprecedented changes to the next U.S. Census. The plan would reshape voting maps, and that would affect how federal funding is distributed across the country. NPR's Hansi Lo Wong reports.
2: According to the 14th Amendment, the, quote, whole number of persons in each state must be included in the census numbers used to determine each state's share of congressional seats and electoral college votes for a decade. But the Trump administration's proposal argues the Constitution's framers did not intend for the word persons to include people living in the states who do not have U.S. citizenship or a green card. Trump officials are also proposing cutting questions about race and ethnicity because they see a, quote, reduced need for that information, which is used for civil rights enforcement. Erica Bernal Martinez leads the National Association of Latino Elected and Appointed Officials Educational Fund.
3: This proposed rule is not an administrative technicality. It is an attempt to make Latinos and other communities disappear in the 2030 census.
2: The public can comment on the proposal through October 13th. Anzi Luong, NPR News.
1: You're listening to NPR. Chinese President Xi Jinping has visited India for the first time since fighting broke out between the two countries in 2020. He met with India's Prime Minister Narendra Modi and said India is its partner, not a rival. NPR's Amkar Khandekar reports.
4: China's president was in New Delhi for the BRICS summit, a group of nearly a dozen countries aimed at countering the West. In a statement, both India and China pledged to resolve their decades-old border dispute. China claims large parts along the Himalayas that India administers. Critics say that since 2020, China's army has cut off India's access to several pastures and patrolling points along the border. Modi did not comment on the allegations of Chinese encroachment, but in recent months, his government has worked to restore trade and travel with China. Omkar Khandekar, NPR News, New Delhi.
1: A Republican congressman, Tom Tiffany of Wisconsin, says he and a pilot had to swim to safety after the plane they were flying in had to make an emergency landing on Lake Wausau. Tiffany, who was running for governor, said the small, single-engine plane lost power as it approached Wausau downtown airport. The local sheriff's office says the men were in the water for about 20 minutes before emergency responders located them. Both sustained only minor injuries. The Federal Aviation Administration and the National Transportation Safety Board will investigate the crash. I'm Linda Kenyon, NPR News in Washington.
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6: From the Center for Investigative Reporting and PRX, this is Reveal. I'm Al Ledson. Back in the summer of 2023, Marlena R. Job made the huge mistake of stopping by a kitten adoption event at a local pet store on her birthday.
7: I wanted to look at kittens, but I wasn't, of course, going to get one. And then I went in and there was a tiny little kitten who had just had his eye removed. So he had purple stitches over one side of his face and he was way younger than the rest. And I like was so sad that I blacked out and came to with a cat in a box in my car.
6: She brought that cat back to her home in Portland, Oregon. She named him Otto. And over the next 8 months, Otto grew into his own little chaotic personality.
7: He's like laying on houseplants. He's like tearing books out of the bookshelves, like ripping the calendar off the wall. I wasn't prepared for having a criminal in my home.
6: Things started to change around February 2024. At first, all Marlena noticed was that Otto didn't seem as energetic or playful as he usually is. Then he stopped eating his regular food. And then he stopped eating treats. And then things got a little scary.
7: So it was early morning on a Saturday. I was sitting on my bed, I don't know, like on my phone or something maybe, and Otto jumped on the bed and then and like looked at me for a second and then kind of twisted his head over to one side and got kind of like stuck like that for a second.
6: She scooped Otto up and rushed him to the emergency vet, where they immediately recognized the seriousness of the situation. They ran a series of tests, kept him there for 6 or 7 hours, and ultimately sent Marlena home with her sick little kitten. When the vet called at 11 p.m. on a Sunday night, there was urgent news.

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1: Little nodules, it's like a bunch of really messed up stuff, and like within a month, usually they have to be put down. It was devastating, and I remember like feeling really bad that I hadn't gotten him a stocking for Christmas, and I was like, oh my God, he's not going to live to another Christmas. I didn't even get him a stocking. Like, that was my first instinct for some reason.
2: From there, things start to get a little weird. Because right before the vet hangs up the phone, she tells Marlena this one other thing.
1: She's like, yeah, I shouldn't tell you this, but by the way, you can get drugs for this if you go to this Facebook group.
2: Marlena is shocked and pretty confused. Did her vet just recommend black market cat drugs from a Facebook group? Before Marlena has time to think about how bizarre this all is, she looks over at poor Otto, who's gotten skinnier and weaker each day, and she logs onto Facebook.
1: So I go to the Facebook group, and it's very weird. It's a private group. And once you join, there's like a set of rules. It says, post an anonymous post about how sad you are for your cat, but do not mention drugs. Do not talk about treatment. Don't say anything about that. Just say that your cat got diagnosed and how sad you are. So I post an anonymous post about my cat and immediately get all these responses, like crying emojis, we're so sorry. And then I get a DM from like an admin or something that, first of all, is like, send me a picture of your cat's eyes. And I was like, okay, he's got one, but I can send the one eye. They're like, what did he get diagnosed? How old is he? What are the symptoms? All this stuff.
2: The next thing she knew, she was ordering cat drugs from a random website. And the very next day, she found an unmarked package on her doorstep with vials of a mysterious liquid and instructions for how to inject them into her cat. Over the next 3 months, Marlena says she spent thousands of dollars via PayPal to order more and more of this liquid. But the weirdest part was that this black market drug, it actually cured her cat.
1: Within the first week, he was back to normal.
2: A year later, Marlena still couldn't stop thinking about this whole ordeal. And so she reached out to the team at Hyperfixed, a podcast where they try to answer listeners' questions, no matter how big or small. And Marlena had a lot of questions for them.
1: I want to know who these people are. Are they vets? Are they like cat experts? How did they get involved in this in the first place? How did they set this whole
2: thing? What she wanted to know was why any of this cloak and dagger stuff was necessary to cure her cat. So in an episode we first aired last year, the Hyperfixed team set out to find answers and quickly realized that what they thought was a rabbit hole was actually a massive network of tunnels spanning across continents and currencies. It had its own culture, its own rules, and its own hierarchies. So today, we're teaming up with the Hyperfixed podcast and its host, Alex Goldman, to go deep on what they uncovered.
3: When Marlena first came to us, she was looking for any information about what had happened to her a year earlier. And we found that the answer to that begins with the story of this guy. The only question I have for you at the beginning is, how do I pronounce your name?
4: Niels Peterson.
3: Oh, exactly like it looks. Great. Today, Dr. Niels Peterson is 82 years old. He's a professor emeritus of veterinary medicine at UC Davis, and he's widely considered to be one of the real rock stars in the field of small animal pathology. This man has written dozens of influential articles on the subject. He's authored two classic textbooks, and while there's no way to say for sure how many cats have been saved by his work, it's easily hundreds of thousands. And yet, it's possible he never would have accomplished any of that stuff were it not for the fact that the year he started studying veterinary science was 1963.
4: In 1963, there was some rumble about this new disease that suddenly appeared in cats.
3: The disease being rumbled about was FIP. Earlier that year, it had first been identified by a researcher in Boston. And suddenly, all these other researchers were beginning to find it in other parts of the country. They knew that it typically caused an intense inflammation in the lining of the abdomen. That's why they called it peritonitis. And

0: and that it killed 100% of the cats that developed it. But nobody actually knew what this thing was or where it came from. Now, Dr. Peterson grew up on a poultry farm, and stray cats were just a fixture throughout his childhood, and they quickly became his favorite animal. So when he heard there was a chance to join the labs at UC Davis working to potentially save cats from this fatal feline disease, he wasted no time. By 1969, he'd co-authored one of the earliest studies on FIP, which paved the way for another UC Davis student to make the discovery that would become the foundation of Dr. Peterson's own research for the next five decades. And that discovery was...
1: Feline infectious peritonitis is caused by a coronavirus.
0: Now, feline coronavirus is actually kind of no big deal. At worst, it causes mild diarrhea. So Dr. Peterson knew there had to be something transforming this benign coronavirus into this other deadly thing. And in the mid-90s, he had a breakthrough. Dr. Peterson and his team discovered that FIP is a mutation happening inside the bodies of about 20% of cats. Most were able to fight it off. But if the cat had a compromised immune system, perhaps an eye infection so severe they end up losing their eye, like Marlena's cat Otto, those cats might not be able to fight it off. And from there, the virus would replicate so aggressively, it would become impossible to stop. And realizing that gave Dr. Peterson an idea.
1: Ultimately, I realized that maybe antiviral drugs were the way to go.
0: By the early 2000s, there were no antivirals that had been tailored to treat coronaviruses. However, there were some companies working on antiviral treatments for other RNA viruses. And one of the companies doing that was Gilead Sciences. So Dr. Peterson reached out to this guy he knew at Gilead. I don't know why I called him this guy. He was the chief executive at the company. But anyway, Dr. Peterson reached out to this guy, and he told him he thought some of the antivirals they were researching might be helpful for treating this feline coronavirus he was studying. And the guy was like, have at it. We'll send some right over. Dr. Peterson tested the compounds on feline tissue cultures, and what he found was amazing. There was not one, but two different Gilead compounds that seemed to be blocking the growth of the coronaviruses in the tissue samples. In the end, Dr. Peterson chose to move forward with one of these compounds, the parent compound, known as GS441524. The GS stands for Gilead Sciences. It was the same weird liquid that saved the life of Marlena's cat, Otto. So in 2018, after decades of research, Dr. Peterson had finally identified a treatment that worked, and it worked phenomenally well.
1: We found that we could cure 90% or more of cats that had feline infectious peritonitis, which up to that time was 100% fatal disease virtually.
0: He published a paper in the Journal of Feline Medicine and Surgery in 2019. And suddenly, a world where no cats have to die from FIP seemed not only possible, but imminently within reach. The only hurdle left to clear was FDA approval.
2: Very briefly, how long were you developing this drug before you went to the FDA?
1: We didn't go to the FDA.
2: Oh.
1: We did not go to the FDA because we were unable to obtain the rights for GS.
0: And that is because just months after Dr. Peterson and the UC Davis research team published their 2019 paper announcing the discovery of this life-saving cat drug, the pharmaceutical company that owns the rights to that drug was beginning to turn its attention elsewhere.
3: As of today, we have 15 cases of COVID-19 that have been detected in the United States.
4: The World Health Organization officially announced that this is a global pandemic.
5: Nearly a 250,000 deaths and tens of millions on unemployment.
0: COVID-19 was spreading rapidly. And because there were no real treatment options, it was killing thousands, then millions of people who became infected with it. Lockdown orders were put in place, supply chains started breaking down, and the global economy was under imminent threat. So whoever created the first treatment option stood to make billions of dollars in government contracts. And the one company with a compound that had just proven its ability to fight coronaviruses was Gilead.
1: At first, we thought, well, that's great because we can use the active ingredient possibly to treat cats. Then they can use their altered form of the active ingredients to treat humans.
0: But Dr. Peterson says Gilead didn't see things that way. They worried that any attempt to get FDA approval of GS could potentially endanger their ability to get FDA approval of its human counterpart.
1: And so they were very adamant. They said, no, we can't do it because, you know, there's a huge need in the human side, and that's our interest. We don't have a veterinary arm. We're a human company. That's where we're going to stay in, you know.
0: In October of 2020, the FDA gave full approval for the first ever treatment of COVID-19, the Gilead antiviral, now widely known as remdesivir. By the end of 2020, remdesivir generated $2.8 billion in revenue and was estimated to cut COVID recovery time by nearly a third. But as for its cat-saving cousin, GS441524, it seemed like the issue was dead in the water. There would be no FDA approval. And without that, it would be as if the treatment didn't exist.
1: Well, it was totally frustrating to me. You know, I'd worked my whole life on feline infectious peritonitis. And finally having in my hand the ability to cure 90-some percent of these cases, it was frustrating as hell.
0: We reached out to Gilead about their decision not to move forward with the cat drug, and they said they're open to exploring a version of the drug for cats. They just haven't found the right partner. They also pointed out that they've supported academic research into solutions for FIP. Still, all of this left a lot of uncertainty within the vet community. Gilead's patent on GS doesn't run out until 2029. So until then, were cats just going to continue dying from this totally curable disease? Well, that's not how things turned out. As you already know from our listener, Marlena, this life-saving cat drug did end up finding its way into the world. Just not in the way Dr. Peterson had hoped.
1: I gave talks at international meetings, and in the audience were these Chinese veterinarians who were taking pictures like crazy of every slide I had and everything. They took all this information back, and somebody in China saw a potential market for this and proceeded. So then what happened was almost predictable.
6: What happened next was the emergence of a sprawling international black market for treating FIP, led by a group of renegade cat lovers who, along the way, got in a little bit over their heads.
7: That's when we sat down and we're like, how is this happening? What is this doing? I mean, we're funding this lifestyle. What in the world are we doing?
6: That's next on Reveal.
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9: Coastal Louisiana will soon be the home of what SpaceX says will be a $100 billion launch base. 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
6: From the Center for Investigative Reporting and PRX, this is Reveal. I'm Al Ledson. Before the break, the team at the Hyperfix podcast brought us the story of a miraculous treatment for the fatal cat disease FIP. Except this wonder drug wasn't legally available because it never got FDA approval. But it was widely available on the black market. That's how hundreds of thousands of cats had gotten cured. Thanks in part to a New York-based cat lady named Robin Kintz.
12: I'm currently topped out at 8. And in the world of crazy cat people, that's actually not a lot, as they will tell you. But I also have a husband who is allergic and asthmatic, so we're holding steady at 8.
6: Robin's story starts with two sick cats, Henry and Fiona, who contracted FIP in late 2018.
12: I had gone online to look for information, answers, help, support, and found very little other than the fact that Dr. Niels Peterson had, at that point, already discovered the antiviral that treats and cures FIP.
6: So Robin turns to the few Facebook support groups she could find. From there, she gets a message from two women who say, "Actually, we've been treating our cats and we know where to get the drug known as GS. They were ordering it from China, where drug companies had gotten a hold of the formula for a promising treatment and were seemingly manufacturing it for research purposes only. Since it's not legal in the U.S., vets could not prescribe the drug without risking their medical licenses. But Robin is not a vet. Her background is mostly in marketing and graphic design, so she takes a risk. Through encrypted messages and translation apps, Robin is introduced to one of the drug makers in China. She transfers them hundreds of dollars. They send liquid vials of GS directly to her doorstep.
12: Sadly, Henry did not survive. He was on treatment for a year and then succumbed. But his sister Fiona is still with me and raising hell.
6: For a disease that Robin was told was a death sentence, even his partial win felt like a total miracle. It didn't matter that this treatment came from a random lab in China, or that it was more than $300 for a single vial that might only last a week, or that it might have totally backfired and killed her cats even faster. At a time when things seemed hopeless, this black market drug had given her cats a chance, and that was something she thought other cats deserved too. So she founded her own Facebook group to create the infrastructure to get these drugs into more people's hands. She called it FIP Warriors. Hyperfixed host Alex Goldman continues the story.
2: Robin Kintz told us that in the beginning, there was really nothing formal about the FIP Warriors Facebook group that she founded. It was basically just a handful of cat lovers.
12: I would say probably three other people when it first started. And then within a few months, it really grew because there had been nothing else of this ilk in the cat community or in the FIP community.
2: But these early adopters quickly realized that the learning curve was much steeper than they might have thought. It wasn't just about securing these life-saving cat drugs from China. They also had to figure out how to use these drugs. Because remember, this disease had been incurable. And as far as the medical community was concerned, it still was. So there was a lot of trial and error and a lot of fumbling around in the dark.
12: We were kind of figuring things out as we went.
2: But they were getting people these treatments, and cats were being cured. And while that seemed like a wonderfully miraculous feat, it also brought its own risks. Because it's one thing to get your own black market drugs from China. But getting black market drugs from China with the intent to distribute them, potentially to thousands of people, well, that starts to look a lot like drug trafficking. And in the United States, that's illegal. Even when the drugs are for a cat, even when you're trying to save your cat from certain death and there are no legal treatment options available. So the FIP Warriors orchestrated their operation so that transactions were never happening in public spaces.
13: So can you just explain really quickly the structure of FIP Warriors? Like, if I have a cat and my cat is diagnosed with FIP and I come to you, what happens? Like, how does it work?
12: You answer a few questions to be admitted into the Facebook group. And then once you're admitted into the group, if you have a sick cat, you're encouraged to make a quick post on the page saying, "I have a sick cat. Can someone please reach out to help me?"
2: The thing you cannot mention is drugs. In fact, you can't mention treatment in any way. But after you've written your post, a group moderator will reach out.
12: And what we'll do is ask a whole bunch of intake information that will tell us a lot about your cat, symptoms. We look at blood work, how much you've been able to get done through vet visits.
2: From there, FIP Warriors assigns you a care team that presents you with options for suppliers. You place your order, and the meds get shipped to your home, sometimes in just 24 hours. And for the next 3 months, your treatment is overseen by the admin of your care team.
12: At that point, if the cat's doing well, it's considered cured.
2: With each new cured cat, GS felt more and more like a miracle drug. And because of that, word spread, especially in circles where FIP is the most prevalent, like cat rescues and breeding operations.
14: I'd heard that there was a treatment available and that it was kind of like shady and black market, but I had no idea how to get it.
2: This is Erin Boyle. She's a veterinary technician in Texas.
13: And in 2019, when she asked her colleagues where she might find this miracle drug, someone sent her a link to FIP Warriors.
14: I was contacted probably within 24 hours by like two separate admins who offered to get the medication to me overnight.
13: Erin was stunned, and she knew she wanted to help get this drug to as many cats as possible. So she started volunteering her time, offering up tidbits of information she'd learned from working in veterinary offices. Soon, she became an admin.
14: It started off, I didn't feel real confident in what I was doing, but I learned through asking other admins and obviously with experience, we learned how to best manage these cases and how to get them the medications and the treatment goals and all of that.
13: And as more and more pet owners were hearing about what the FIP Warriors were up to, word started making its way back to the veterinary community.
15: The thing that really changed me is I have a good friend who had a cat that had FIP, and she went through the full 84 days of an injectable compound.
13: This is Dr. Bruce Kornreich. He's the director of the Cornell Feline Health Center. And he told us that when he first started hearing that people were treating their cats with black market drugs from China, he was very much like, but you have no idea what's actually in these drugs.
15: Interestingly, in her case, I knew, for example, that she got a vial one time during the therapy, and she noticed some precipitate or something floating around in this clear liquid. Mm-hmm. And she was concerned, so she contacted the source. If it was illegitimate, they probably would never have gotten back to her.
13: Right.
15: They spoke to her for 45 minutes on the phone on a Saturday.
13: Wow. Okay.
15: And ultimately sent her new compound. So, and this cat that would have almost certainly passed away survived. And this was 3 years ago, and the cat is doing well. So this to me was like, whoa.
13: Vets around the country were hearing these types of stories, even as they were watching their own cat patients die. And so they felt compelled to share the secret.
15: So basically what started to happen is they would let people know that this was available, but they couldn't really help with the administration of the drug.
13: Remember, a vet could lose their license if they administer or even recommend an illegal drug. So instead, they just started letting people know that this existed, in whispers. Robin, the FIP Warriors founder, told us that she has files full of paperwork where you can see, in writing, that veterinarians are referring their patients to FIP Warriors for treatment details. And once those vets started recommending a path to getting this drug, the group just exploded.
12: Through the help of many amazing volunteers, we've gotten to the point where we are now, where we have the process in place for intake and assigning to teams and finding emergency meds. We have 50 different state chats specifically for that purpose. But yeah, it's been a process.
13: With their new system in place, the group settled into what seemed like a pretty sustainable routine. But over the course of 2019 and 2020, they faced a series of challenges that would force them to confront the unavoidable risks of dealing with a black market drug. First, COVID hit and shut everything down. Then it started getting really hard to get the meds out of China. And one of the brands they'd been using since the beginning suddenly stopped working.
12: It turned out that it was not effective and cats did die, and it was absolutely awful.
13: Now, it's worth reminding you that without treatment, cats with FIP will die pretty fast. And that's essentially what was happening here. The treatment they'd relied on for months at this point didn't do anything. Of course, it felt like there was nothing anybody could really do about it. These black market drugs were being made by random people on the other side of the planet. But the FIP Warriors pivoted. Robin says that they found new manufacturers and verified their quality by running field trials and using independent testing. And she says they negotiated with manufacturers to bring down prices across the board. Vials that once cost hundreds of dollars were eventually half that, sometimes a quarter, being negotiated mostly by women who had little to no background in pharmaceuticals, let alone international drug deals. It was an insane amount of work from top to bottom. Here's Erin again.
14: All my free time pretty much was taken up trying to save cats. And And it's very stressful because a lot of these cats were actively dying when the owners contact you. So the faster I can get them the meds, the more likely they are to survive. So it was starting to get me in trouble at work because I was looking at my phone too much. I would try to do it in the bathroom on my lunch break and stuff like that because I just didn't want to think, oh, well, if I responded sooner, maybe this cat would still be alive.
13: It was quickly becoming clear just how much of a commitment it was to volunteer for this group. But the thing is, it wasn't exactly volunteering. Not for some people, at least.
7: So I became an admin in probably end of spring 2020.
13: This is Celeste Park Estes. She runs a cat rescue in Utah and joined FIP Warriors about a year after it began.
7: Later on that year, we had a new brand that came out. And it was mentioned to me that if I wanted to, I could sell it. And I was like, what do you mean by sell it? And Robin was like, oh, you could, carry it and sell it. That's what we do here. And the thing that made it kind of exciting for me is because my rescue was not very big. And we were spending a lot on treating these FIP cats. But the more FIP that we got, the harder it became. And I was like, well, this would be exciting because if I sold it, I could basically fund my FIP treatment this way. I could actually take in more FIP cats that way. And that's what we ended up doing. I would sell them for $40 a vial. And I think it might have been $60 when I first started. And then I would turn around and wire back all but $10 worth of what the vials cost.
13: I should say that not every admin in the group was involved in this system. Some of them, like the admin Aaron we spoke to, didn't want to have anything to do with shipping. But the admins were generally aware that some money was being made. And the reason that they knew that was because as soon as they signed up to become an admin, they'd be given a rate sheet that clearly showed the cost to the pet parent was different from the cost to the admin. And the difference in those two prices was this commission fee, which was going to the admin that shipped the medication. Now, in Celeste's case, that markup wasn't a lot. And like Celeste said, a lot of that money was going right back into her rescue work. And even if it wasn't, these people were doing a ridiculous amount of work. The problem was, according to some pet parents, this compensation structure generally wasn't being disclosed to them. In fact, on the group's Facebook page, it very explicitly said, quote, "We do not make any money or otherwise receive any profit or incentives from this group." The other problem, besides this lack of disclosure, was that this obviously just creates a massive conflict of interest. Ultimately, Celeste and some of the other admins said that while they raised concerns, they didn't want to cause any real problems. In the end, they cared more about helping cats. They estimate that their work has saved the lives of some 250,000 cats. But cracks had been forming since the start of this organization, and in July of 2022, a huge scandal hit the group. We spoke to a half dozen former and current FIP Warriors admins for the story, and most could tell us exactly where they were the moment the news broke.
14: Oh, I do. I remember it very well because I was at work and I was in the exam room with a veterinarian at the time. And a text came through on my smartwatch and I think I went white.
7: We get a message saying Nicole Randall's been raided.
13: Nicole Randall was one of the admins based in Texas. She'd been with the FIP Warriors since 2019, the same year Robin Kintz founded the group. And she'd become pretty well known in the community, not just because she'd been around so long, but because she'd come to serve a critical role in the way this network was able to function. You see, even though the FIP Warriors had a whole list of approved brands and medications, many of the admins in this group kept only one or two of those brands stocked in their homes. So if a pet parent wanted a brand of medication that their admin wasn't stocking, the admin could turn to someone who stocked a lot more of the medication. Nicole Randall was one of those people. And in the ecosystem of the FIP Warriors, she functioned like a regional hub for shipping these medications from China to parents in different parts of the U.S. So in July 2022, when word got out that FDA inspectors had raided Nicole Randall's home in Cedar Park, Texas, the Warrior admins started freaking out.
7: I'm like, am I gonna be caught up in this? Because she was shipping like 15 other brands for me.
14: For all we knew, everybody was going to get raided. Like, she could have been the first and everybody else was next. Like, we had no way of knowing where this was going to stop.
13: Meanwhile, details of the investigation into Nicole Randall began to leak. And those details shocked even those who thought they were on the inside at FIP Warriors.
16: The multi-million dollar scheme defrauded cat owners nationwide over the course of several years.
13: Hyperfix producer Sari Safir-Soukenick pored over the investigation documents to learn all that she could. And, Sari, what did you find?
17: Hey, Alex. So I learned from the case filings that it all started in February 2021 when Customs and Border Protection intercepted a package from Hong Kong. And that package contained boxes labeled facial masks.
13: Okay. What was actually in those boxes?
17: Glad you asked. They were actually filled with dozens of unmarked liquid vials and pink foil packets with mystery pills. Lab tests ended up revealing that the liquid wasn't skincare, it was GS441524.
13: Jeez, okay.
17: Yeah, so Customs then notified an FDA agent who learned that the package recipient was a moderator of a Facebook group called FIP Warriors. So the agent went undercover. She reached out to the group with a picture of a cat. Now, this cat had just been to the vet and gotten a clean bill of health, but the FIP Warriors diagnosed it with FIP anyway.
13: So even though the cat was fine, they took it upon themselves to misdiagnose it without being real veterinarians?
17: Exactly. And because of that, the agent was then sent to Nicole Randall, the woman at the center of all of this, to get GS. That's when the agency started digging deeper into Randall. The FDA discovered that in a two-year span, Randall received hundreds of packages from Hong Kong or China. She and those linked to her sent nearly 60,000 vials and more than 200,000 pills of GS to pet parents around the globe. And they found she was bringing in significant profits from each of those sales.
13: Like, how significant are we talking here?
17: Brace yourself, because the investigation revealed Nicole Randall had sold more than $9.5 million of GS and made $4 million off the proceeds.
13: Oh my God, she made $4 million off selling cat drugs?
17: Yes, and with that, she purchased a Tesla and four additional homes. One of those homes, which she bought a few months before the raid, was valued at $2.8 million. Randall was ultimately charged with introducing an adulterated drug into interstate commerce, which is a felony that basically means that she was knowingly selling and shipping an unapproved, illegally manufactured drug across state lines. She eventually pleaded guilty to that charge and was put on a one-year probation and had to give up all the assets she bought from the proceeds of her FIP Warrior sales.
7: That's when we sat down and we're like, how is this happening? What is this doing? I mean, we're funding this lifestyle. What in the world are we doing?
13: Celeste felt betrayed by the Nicole Randall raid. Not because she was shocked by the money. Of course she wasn't. She'd sold vials herself. But it was the way that Nicole Randall had seemed to prioritize the money, putting profit before the cats.
7: If I went to court, if I was actually sent to court about it or whatever, I can guarantee you that I would have the court filled with people who were there saying that I saved their animals, that I was there doing it for a moral reason and an ethical reason. Was I doing the legal right thing? No. But I was put in the situation because I had no other option. And that's me. When we find out exactly what Nicole Randall had done, I don't know that I could say the same thing about her. Because you don't go out trying to save cats and end up with $4 million.
13: To the Warrior's surprise, the investigation seemed to end with Nicole Randall. No one else heard from federal law enforcement. But Celeste began to wonder, was anyone else profiting in the same way?
18: You have to bear in mind that without gray area activities, there's no way that the hundreds of thousands of cats that have been saved by the work of this group could have ever happened. Ever.
13: That, again, was Robin Kintz, the founder of FIP Warriors. And we've only been able to interview Robin once. She's since stopped responding to our emails. But during that conversation, we were able to ask her about a number of the accusations that have been leveled against this group, including admins making huge profits off shipping these drugs. And generally speaking, she didn't seem terribly concerned by them.
18: Money was made in the past, varying degrees, by various people. But there are inherent risks that people have taken in order to make this group function, in order to save cats, despite the risks. So to the, you know, to the people that are worried about commissions and being ripped off, I say, look elsewhere for something to complain about. Is your cat alive?
13: In the aftermath of the Nicole Randall raid, leaders of the FIP Warriors group had started to turn on each other. There were some, like Celeste, who wanted to take profit out of the organization altogether.
7: It was like a wake-up call that we should never have been doing this in the first place.
13: Then there were others, like a former admin named Marcia Illingworth, who thought that was a bit too precious.
19: It was kind of like all of a sudden a bunch of people became born-again virgins. Oh, no, we shouldn't be making money off of this.
13: By the beginning of 2023, the group was at risk of collapsing entirely. And it wasn't just the Nicole Randall raid. There had been discoveries that certain drugs were proving less effective. Admins became skeptical about each other's brand alliances and accused some of pushing certain brands for their own profit. Others who quit their jobs to pursue Warriors full-time were accused of only being in it for the money. And one day, tensions just completely boiled over. In March of 2023, around half the admins and moderators defected from FIP Warriors, which left cat parents, some in the middle of treatment cycles, desperate for information.
20: In the aftermath of the raid, the FIP Warriors group split firmly in two. Eventually, Robin says the old group changed the way things were done, no longer shipping medication and taking profits. But the ones who left, they had bigger changes in mind. They wanted to make the whole cat drug black market obsolete.
21: We wanted to get treatment, something that you could obtain legally under the guidance of a vet.
20: That's up next after the break. 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
4: From the Center for Investigative Reporting and PRX, this is Reveal. I'm Al Ledson. Back in 2019, a group of cat advocates known as the FIP Warriors built a system to save cats from an otherwise fatal disease called FIP. They distributed black market drugs that weren't available legally in the U.S. But after one administrator was convicted of a felony after earning millions off her work with sick cats, there were pushes for change that splintered the group. Some members were kicked out, including Nicole Jock, a longtime admin who left in 2023. She co-founded a new Facebook group wanting to find a legal path to treating sick cats, so these sorts of shady deals didn't need to happen.
5: And really, our goal was to, one, spread information about FIP treatment, because, you know, there were still people who were, their cat would get diagnosed and their vet would say, like, oh, nothing you can do, euthanize them. So first, you know, make information available. But two, the way we put it was try to put ourselves out of a job. We wanted to get treatment, something that you could obtain legally under the guidance of a vet, so that you didn't need to come to a Facebook group like us.
4: That's where Hyperfixed host Alex Goldman picks up our story, one that we first aired back in 2025. Here's Alex with what happens as this new group fights to get these life-saving cat drugs off the black market and into pharmacies.
6: Long before Nicole Jacques started working with FIP Warriors, she spent years volunteering with her local cat rescue. Often, that meant assisting the veterinarian on duty. So during that time, she'd given a lot of cats a lot of meds. And while those meds were prescribed by veterinarians and obtained through legal channels, for the most part, they were not FDA approved.
5: So all along, I've been sort of like, this is so weird. Like, why are we stuck like this when, you know, we need other prescription medications for cats that aren't, you know, coming from an FDA approved manufacturer?
6: So once Nicole left FIP Warriors, she made it her mission to get an answer. And when she turned to the pharmaceutical law books, she found what she was looking for. And it starts with the Animal Medicinal Drug Use Clarification Act of 1994. So about 30 years ago, the FDA realized they had a problem on their hands. According to federal laws, it was illegal to use FDA-approved drugs for animals in any manner that differed in any way from the drug's approved label. That meant that if you deviated from the dose, the duration, or the species the drug was meant to treat, you were in violation of the law. And obviously, this was a huge problem because there weren't and aren't a lot of drugs that have received FDA approval for the treatment of animals.
5: It's very expensive. It's millions and millions of dollars to get a drug approved for one species. And we have all these species. There's never going to be a drug for everything we need a drug for every species.
6: So in 1994, this new law created a workaround for that issue.
5: They specifically have this guidance, which is if there is not an FDA-approved drug available, that you are allowed to compound it.
6: You guys, you're allowed to compound it. Don't I sound really authoritative, like I know what I'm talking about? I mean, okay, to be fair, I do know what I'm talking about now, but I had no idea what that meant when Nicole first mentioned it to me. And since I bet I'm not alone in that, here's my little PSA on compounding. So there are two types of pharmacies, compounding and non-compounding. Non-compounding pharmacies are the kind that most of us go to, like a CVS or a Walgreens. These pharmacies just generally dispense pre-made medication. That's where compounding pharmacies are different. Compounding pharmacies either alter the drugs or work with their active ingredients to make new forms of those medications.
5: For example, gabapentin. There's FDA-approved gabapentin. We use it a lot in veterinary medicine. But mostly it's all kind of packaged in a way that it's dosed, like for humans, like the doses are too huge or they're not in a form that you're going to be able to like give to your dog or cat. So a lot of times vets will prescribe a compounded version of it, like a liquid oral suspension, chews, sometimes a transdermal sort of thing.
6: These compounding pharmacies turn the drug ingredients into doses of medication that are appropriate for your specific animal species and in a form that can be easily administered. And according to this 1994 law, as long as everything that goes into those drugs is FDA approved, those medications are totally legal. But what about animal drugs made from ingredients that are not approved by the FDA? Like the one that Dr. Peterson studied and the FIP warriors were relying on, GS441524. There was mounting pressure on the FDA to allow drugs to be compounded from bulk substances, as in the raw active ingredients. So in April of 2022, just a handful of months before the Nicole Randall raid, and while FIP Warriors was still operating at its peak, the FDA released a new guideline for the veterinary industry. And you know, a lot of these guidelines are written in legalese, but this one seems to be saying, like, hey, you know, we know that there are situations out there where there's no FDA-approved treatment option and no FDA-approved drug can be used as the source of an active ingredient for compounding. So, in those cases, we acknowledge that it may be medically necessary to compound a treatment from those, quote, bulk drug substances. And although those medications still won't technically be legal, we are explicitly giving our permission to do this. So here's Nicole in 2023, fully immersed in the world of pharmaceutical law after years of operating in a black market that was filled with profiteering and unreliable meds. And she's reading about this new guideline and she's thinking, maybe this is how we dig ourselves out of this dark and unsavory hole we've been operating in.
5: And then I reached out to a contact in the FDA who was in their pharmacy like enforcement division. And I'm like, look, am I crazy? Or shouldn't we just be able to do this? And basically they looked at me and they're like, yeah, duh, that's why this is there.
6: You don't really need to go to anybody and be like, hey, I'm looking for approval here.
5: They were basically like, you don't need to be approved for this. You do it. You get a pharmacy to do it. And I was like, oh,
6: So that's what Nicole did. She put together a pitch, picked a major compounding pharmacy, and then said to them, hey, will you compound this for me? And they were like, yeah, sure.
5: So when I went to talk to one pharmacy, pretty large pharmacy, I mean, I literally came in with like a slide deck. I thought I was going to have to convince them that this was okay to do, that there was a business case for doing it. And they were like, literally, it was like two slides in. They're like, yeah, we can do this.
6: And while Nicole's hammering out the details to get GS into that compounding pharmacy, a compounding pharmacy from abroad announces that it's been doing the same thing and that GS will be available at an American drugstore in the summer of 2024.
5: This was like Christmas and New Year's and the 4th of July and my birthday. This was the thing that we had been working for. I didn't care how we got there. I mean, I know talking to other people in the groups, when I kind of broke the news, they were like, they were crying. So it was just joy. It was just like, oh my God, we are there.
6: To be clear, GS is still not technically legal, but as far as the FDA is concerned, it is officially and explicitly allowed.
5: They specifically put out a letter saying this is an approved use of the drug.
6: Oh, wow. So like you guys had enough clout that they were like, all right, well, we need to let people know that this is kosher.
5: They blessed it. They were like, this is exactly what you're supposed to do. This is an allowed use. They were like, yeah, this is legit.
6: In June of 2024, Stokes Pharmacy began compounding GS441524. And as of today, it's also in dozens of other pharmacies, including national ones like MixLab and Chewy, thanks in part to the advocacy work of Nicole Jacques and her colleagues. But when that little one-eyed kitten Otto got sick with FIP, our listener Marlena got her treatment under the black market system. This big development, pushing it into pharmacies, happened just weeks later. Which, honestly, she took the news with a much more positive spin than maybe I would have.
7: If he ever, like, relapsed, I can probably take him to the vet and they can deal with it and I don't have to be involved. But why did I spend 3 months in hell buying illegal cat drugs for hundreds of dollars?
6: Seriously! Like... But even today, with GS available and compounding pharmacies, the black market does still exist. One of the issues is that information has been slow to get out. So we've heard that even some vets will still refer people to FIP Warriors, which is still offering black market drugs and support. And look, experiences vary. We spoke to an ex-warrior who pointed out that she's worked with these drugs far longer than the new ones in pharmacies, and she's confident in her treatment protocol. It's complicated. Reasonable people can disagree here on what's right and wrong, but at its core, this is a story about a bunch of cat ladies trying to save people's pets, improvising in the vacuum left by a pharma giant and a regulatory system too slow to catch up. Okay, so Marlena, I just have one last question for you, which is, how is Otto doing?
7: He's good. For a while, it felt like he had like a bit of a plague upon him because it was just like one thing after another. It was like the eye and then the FIP, and then he got this weird rash, I think, from the injections. And now he still has some like bald spots from that. And I was like, this cat's just, something's going to get him eventually. But he seems to be good now. He's also calmed down from when he was a kitten. So he's still destroying stuff, but not on the daily basis, which is a little bit nicer.
4: 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This story is reported and edited by Emma Cortland, Sari Soffer-Sukenik, Amor Yates, and Alex Goldman. Our lead producer for this week's show is Sari Soffer-Sukenik. Kate Howard edited the show. Artist Chariscus and Naomi Barr are our fact checkers. Victoria Baranetsky is our general counsel. Our production manager is the great Zulema Cobb. 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Taki Telenidis is our deputy executive producer. Our executive producer is Brett Myers. 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I'm Al Letson. 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
10: 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Engineer Connor Gibson wanted to print free 3D dentures for those in need, but he knew nothing about dentistry or 3D printing.
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12: At the end of the day, I did write on my computer, "Nothing will ever be the same."
13: A day that began with a brilliant blue sky, a day that ended in horror. The 9/11 attacks presented a new kind of national security threat, so a new security architecture was built to confront it. Has it worked? Are we safer? I'm Mary Louise Kelly. This is a special presentation from NPR's Sources and Methods. 25 years after 9/11, what have we learned? I'll put questions to former U.S. officials who played central roles on that day and in the years that followed in the CIA and in the White House and on Capitol Hill. I'll ask how that morning unfolded, about the debates around national security and constitutional rights that followed, and about the risks we still live with today. That's all ahead.
14: Live from NPR News in Washington, I'm Linda Kenyon. After the CEO of Anthropic published an essay yesterday calling for a slowdown in the development of artificial intelligence, several more AI company leaders voiced their support for the idea. But as NPR's Jude Joffe Block reports, it's still unclear what exactly the companies will agree to, while AI industry leaders also say China, as well, should agree to take steps to ensure the safety of AI.
15: Anthropic CEO Dario Amodei called for pacing the frontier, which means slowing down cutting-edge AI development so risk prevention can keep up. Amodei called for labs to embed third-party evaluators and for international cooperation. Sam Altman of OpenAI chimed in quickly, saying he would also use independent evaluators. That idea was also something Satya Nadella of Microsoft said he welcomed. Elon Musk said Amodei was right, but in other posts, he specified the oversight he wants to see is peer review by competitors. Google's Demis Hassabis said Amodei's essay points towards the right path forward, but said the details still need to be worked through. Jude Joffe Block, NPR News.
14: Anthropic, Google, and Microsoft are among NPR's financial supporters. House Speaker Mike Johnson is offering no guarantees that the government will be able to deliver on President Trump's promise to give $5,000 checks to Americans if Republicans maintain control of Congress.
16: I commit that Congress will work through it and find consensus on that like I have to do everything else.
14: Speaking on NBC's Meet the Press, Johnson insisted the president's pledge for $5,000 payouts is not a bribe to voters. The payments, which require congressional approval, could add more than $1 trillion to the national debt. Some fiscal conservatives in Congress have expressed misgivings because of that. The Republican candidate in Wisconsin's governor's race was forced to swim to safety last night after a plane he was traveling on made an emergency water landing on Lake Wausau. Wisconsin Public Radio's Hope Kerwin has the details.
17: Republican Tom Tiffany said in a post on X that the single-engine airplane lost power as it approached the Wausau downtown airport. The pilot made an emergency water landing in a lake just north of the runway. Tiffany and the pilot were the only people on board. They were able to call 911 while standing atop the submerged plane, according to Lieutenant Corey Gladden of the Marathon County Sheriff's Office.
18: As the plane began to sink into the water, they were able to move to shallower water where a short time later they were rescued.
17: Tiffany suffered a laceration above his right eye, and the pilot also sustained minor injuries. Both were treated and released from a local hospital Saturday night. Tiffany's opponent in Wisconsin's gubernatorial race, Democrat David Crowley, said in a post on X that he was grateful no one was hurt and wished Tiffany a quick recovery. For NPR News, I'm Hope Kerwin in La Crosse, Wisconsin.
14: You're listening to NPR News. Celine Dion returned to stage yesterday, nearly 4 years after announcing she'd been battling a rare and painful condition. NPR's Chandelise Duster reports.
19: Celine Dion kicked off her 16-show residency in Paris at the Plenitude Arena on Saturday. Wearing a black dress, the Grammy Award-winning singer opened the concert with the French song On ne change pas, which means we don't change in English. Videos posted on social media by Variety show Dion performing hits such as Power of Love and My Heart Will Go On, an iconic classic from the Titanic movie soundtrack. Emotional and with tears in her eyes, Dion thanked the audience throughout the night. It was her first performance nearly 4 years after announcing she had been battling stiff person syndrome, a rare neurological condition that causes stiff limbs and severe muscle spasms. Chandelise Duster, NPR News.
14: Practical Magic 2 has managed to conjure up a box office victory this weekend. The movie has topped the North American charts nearly three decades after the original film was released. The sequel, starring Sandra Bullock and Nicole Kidman, brought in an estimated $30 million from more than 4,000 theaters. The film knocked Spider-Man Brand New Day out of the top spot at the box office. That's where it had been sitting for 6 consecutive weeks. I'm Linda Kenyon, NPR News in Washington.
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13: For NPR News, this is a special presentation from Sources and Methods, 25 years after 9/11, What Have We Learned? I'm Mary Louise Kelly. We recorded this episode of our national security podcast in front of a live audience in Studio One at our headquarters in Washington, D.C. And we begin with news coverage from the morning of September 11th, 2001. 25 years later, it is still very hard to hear.
21: It's 8:52 here in New York. I'm Bryant Gumbel. We understand that there has been a plane crash on the southern tip of Manhattan.
22: Any of this, that a plane may have hit one of the two towers of the World Trade Center, but again, you're seeing the live pictures here.
23: Everything you got to the World Trade Center now.
24: I'm on the 105th floor of the World Trade Center. We just had an explosion on the 105th floor.
25: Oh my God.
26: That looks like a second plane. Could see the plane come in just from the right-hand side of the screen.
21: Oh my goodness. Oh my goodness. We're looking at a live picture from Washington, and there is smoke pouring out of the Pentagon.
23: Oh, wait. Oh, my God. Oh, my God. The building fell.
27: Where did it collapse? Where did it collapse?
23: The building fell.
28: Which building?
23: Oh, my God. The South Building just crumbled from the top.
29: Elsa, it's Lynn. I only have a minute. I'm on United 93, and it's been hijacked by terrorists who say they have a bomb. Apparently, they have flown a couple of planes into the World Trade Center already, and it looks like they're going to take this one down as well. Mostly, I just wanted to say I love you, and I'm going to miss you.
13: Whew. It's still so raw. It's still so awful to hear those voices. We're going to talk it through with the four of you, and we have picked the four of you carefully because you each had a front row seat to what happened that morning and in the days that followed, but very different seats, really different vantage points. Stephen Hadley was serving as deputy national security advisor in the Bush White House. Jane Harman was a Democratic member of Congress representing California on the Intelligence Committee, which she went on chair. John McLaughlin was deputy director of the Central Intelligence Agency, and Michael Morrell was also at CIA and was President Bush's CIA briefer on the plane with him that morning. Welcome to you all. I'm going to start with the where were you and what sticks with you.

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1: I was in a staff meeting, running a staff meeting. We were talking about budget, including budget for counterterrorism. We were talking about the Balkans and some other problems we were struggling with at that moment. And the first plane hit, and like everyone else, my thought was, could be terrorism, but let's see what is going on here.
2: And how did you know the first plane hit?
1: I walked into my office after the staff meeting, and maybe 5 minutes later, it was 8:46, that first plane, as I recall. And the next plane was at 9:03. And of course, the second plane left no doubt in our minds. I thought, and I think everyone there thought, we are under attack. The other thought was, okay, that's it. Because we had been anticipating a major attack, did not have no time target or method, but we had been receiving that summer a giant spike in reporting about terrorism, something that the director subsequently characterized as the lights were blinking red all summer.
2: Yeah.
1: At the end of the – and I have very vivid memories of that whole day I can recount. But at the end of the day, I did write on my computer, nothing will ever be the same.
2: Steve Hadley, you, as I mentioned, you were deputy national security advisor, Condoleezza Rice's deputy. You were at the White House the morning of 9/11. Where?
3: I was in the Situation Room. First plane hit, we had reports of the plane, thought it might be civil aviation accident. It was just strange, hard to understand. We went down then to the Situation Room for the NSC staff meeting, and at 9:03, they had a live feed of the second plane hitting the second tower. We stayed in the Situation Room, and then the White House evacuated, and we saw these people running down West Executive Avenue. So I asked the group in the Situation Room, do you want to leave or do you want to stay? Everybody said, we've got to stay and help the president manage this crisis. So we did. And then I got a call from Condoleezza Rice saying, Steve, I need you down here in the president's emergency operations center to help me down here. And I said, I can't do that. I've just got to stay with the folks here who've agreed to run some risks to help manage this crisis. She said, I need you downstairs. Click. So down we went. I think one of the things I remember most was Norm Mineta, then Secretary of Transportation, getting thousands of airplanes in the air over this country down onto the ground.
2: Yeah.
3: Because we did not know how many might be been taken over by terrorists and become a weapon against this country.
2: I was reading through the official report from the 9/11 Commission that investigated and held public hearings into what happened. There's a section on you and what you were up to at the White House that morning. It describes you as being on an air threat conference call at 10:33 a.m., exactly 30 minutes after United 93 crashed into a field in Shanksville, and y'all knew that it had crashed, but you didn't know why. You didn't know if the U.S. government had shot it down to prevent it from hitting the Capitol. And it describes reports coming in of a fifth plane, what y'all thought might be a fifth plane, happily was not. But you were on a call conveying orders from the vice president to the Pentagon, which boiled down to shoot it down.
3: The instructions given by the vice president on the authority of the president was that if there is a plane, it is not responsive. There's a good chance it has been taken over by terrorists and is headed for another target. You are authorized to use lethal force to shoot it down.
2: What's that and like to give the orders that maybe is going to take down a civilian airliner in U.S. airspace?
3: That is correct. That is correct. A big lift. And we all held our breath for the rest of the morning that that order, would, having been given, would never need to be used.
2: Yeah.
3: And it was not.
2: Congresswoman, you were at the Capitol that morning. You were walking across the lawn and your cell phone rang?
4: Yeah, if I could back it up just one day. On 9/10/2001, I had lunch with someone named L. Paul Bremer, Ambassador Jerry Bremer, who later

0: became what was called the viceroy in Iraq. But at the time, he had chaired something called the National Commission on Terrorism. I was a member of that commission, which was one of three commissions predicting, based on studies we had made, that there could be a major terror attack on U.S. soil. And Jerry and I were having lunch near the Capitol, bemoaning the fact that no one was paying attention to us. So 20 hours later, guess what? And I had had breakfast on the Hill, and I was going to my office, and then I was going to the intel rooms, which were in the dome of the Capitol at the time. And later, most of us thought that the target of that plane that went down in Pennsylvania was the U.S. Capitol. So my office called and said, the office buildings are evacuated. A plane, or maybe two planes, but I think it was just one, has hit the World Trade Tower. And we're not sure what it is, but the office buildings are closed. And guess what? The Capitol just closed. And so a lot of us, I mean, I would say hundreds of members, were milling around outside the Capitol. And thinking about it, we would have had a continuity of government crisis if that plane had hit the Capitol.
1: Michael, I've saved you for last because you were traveling with President Bush on his plane that day as his CIA briefer. Did the briefing that morning, the PDB that you delivered to President Bush, mention Al-Qaeda? Did it mention terrorism?
2: Contrary to what you read on the internet, it did not. I remember distinctly that it focused on the Second Intifada, which was then raging in the West Bank, which the president was very much focused on. No mention of terrorism, no mention of Al-Qaeda outside the Intifada. There was a piece in the PDB that caught the president's attention, and he called Condi Rice to ask her to follow up on something. I think the briefing lasted about 20, 25 minutes, started at 8, and then we left the briefing and got in the motorcade to go to Booker T. Elementary School.
1: Yeah. And up on Air Force One, how were you getting information? What was the traffic going back and forth?
2: I wasn't getting any information. The communications were difficult. The president did say to me that he wanted me to call Director Tenet and tell him that if he got any information as to the perpetrator, that he, the president, wanted to be the first to know. So it took me actually some time to get through to the director's office. I never talked to him. I talked to Cofer Black, actually, and passed on the message.
1: Chief of the Counterterrorism Center at the time.
2: But I didn't have another communication with CIA until we landed it off at Air Force Base in Omaha, where the president did his national security team meeting.
1: And just briefly, how was the decision made? When was it made? The president needs to come back to Washington.
2: The president made that decision in the meeting. I remember I sat in the meeting. The president invited me to join. And I remember distinctly the head of the Secret Service telling the president that he needed to stay away from Washington. And I remember the president saying, the American people want to know where their president is. I'm coming home.
1: Yeah. We're going to take a break. When we get back, September 12th, September 13th, all the days and months that followed, how did the U.S. respond to the attacks?

0: For NPR News, this is a special presentation from Sources and Methods, 25 years after 9/11. What have we learned? I'm Mary Louise Kelly. We'll rejoin my conversation before a live audience at NPR here in Washington. Jean Harman, Congress did reconvene that night. Congress passed the AUMF, the Authorization for the Use of Military Force. 3 days later, September 14th, the next month, October 2001, y'all passed the Patriot Act, which vastly expanded surveillance and law enforcement powers. You created the Department of Homeland Security the next year, 2002, merging 22 federal agencies into one huge bureaucracy. We're going to try to get to whether that was a good idea, but you did it. The point being, Congress acted with a speed and bipartisan unity that feels as though it's from a different universe looked at from 2026. How were you all deciding what do we do and in what order?
1: Well, it was a different universe. I thought it was outrageous that the Capitol and the office buildings were closed. As a member of Congress, you take an oath to provide for the common defense, and here our country was under attack and we were out of session. That made no sense to me. And Saxby Chambliss, who was then a member of the House and later became a senator, and I spent much of the day trying to find a landline that would work because the cell towers had crashed. And by the way, I had a daughter in high school in Washington at the time and couldn't reach her. And that was also terrifying. But we tried to get the government reopened, and it's kind of amusing. We went to, he had a little apartment on Capitol Hill with a landline. We walked in the door of this basement apartment, which fit his golf clubs and probably had a bedroom, but it looked like a golf storage shack. And there we were for hours, and finally got agreement that the government would reopen around 5. And there is a wonderful video that I happened to see yesterday of the members of Congress who were there standing on the steps of the Capitol holding hands and singing God Bless America. Mm-hmm. And a point about that is what we thought and what powered what came next was not those darn Democrats, those awful Republicans. We thought our country is under attack. What was impressive, the most impressive, I think, is that within days we passed the authorization to use military force against those who attacked us.
0: Very short, almost unanimously, only
1: one dissent, Barbara Lee who voted of California, who was a pacifist and had the right to dissent. But the Senate passage was
0: She said, didn't she, this is going to give the executive open-ended, vast, unending powers. And with the benefit of hindsight, she had a point.
1: Well, she did have a point, and I respected her view. I mean, we don't have to all agree. The Senate passed the AOMF 98 to zip. And oh, by the way, since then, in case you missed this movie, the threadbare AUMF that passed is the only piece of paper that has been used by every president since to justify all forms of military action and detention and interrogation and et cetera, which is kind of disturbing.
0: Steve?
2: I will set up John and Michael with this, but I think it's hard to understand the actions that were taken without a sense of the mood at the time. We had been attacked. We were surprised. We did not really know from whence it came. We did not know as much about Al-Qaeda as we needed to. And the intelligence community was saying at the time that they thought it was likely, or at least highly probable, that this was the first of a wave of mass casualty attacks, some of which might involve weapons of mass destruction from this enemy that we felt we did not know well enough. So it was an all-hands-on-deck moment to get the country in a position so that that reality would not happen. And all the things that Jane talked about, all the steps that were taken to change missions, organizations, and the like, you can criticize individual pieces of them, but the country pulled together, and that prophecy did not come true. And that's a great tribute to what this country did at that moment of crisis.
3: Mary Louise, can I add something?
0: Please.
3: Because I think Steve made a really important point. It is really hard to overstate how worried we all were in the immediate aftermath of 9/11 that we were going to be hit again. There were many days when George Tenet and I walked from the old executive office building across West Executive Avenue to the West Wing, where we said to each other, I wonder if we're going to get hit today.
0: Yeah.
3: And these weapons of mass destruction that Steve talked about, we learned an awful lot about Al-Qaeda's efforts in that arena in the immediate aftermath of 9/11. We knew they were talking to Pakistani nuclear scientists trying to get their hands on a nuclear weapon. We had reporting that maybe they were going to sneak one into New York City. It is really hard to overstate the threat that we all felt. So I think it's easy to criticize sometime that we might have overreached here or overreached there, but that context is everything.
0: I'm going to get to some of the overreach, but if I could just, I just want to quote you and then I invite you to get in here, John, because you and I have talked about this over the years in various interviews, and you told me something. I was pushing you on some of the actions that the CIA took after 9/11, which we're about to get to. You told me in 2018 something that will stay with me, and I'm going to quote you. You said, if you were a CIA officer back in 2002, you were torn on the one hand by the sense you might be doing something in conflict with basic values that you hold dear. On the other hand, failure to get that information might put the blood of Americans on your hands. Which is about as pure a distillation I have heard of what y'all are describing.
4: Yeah, listen, difficult decisions were taken in those days. And we often say we hope that no one has to make those decisions again. And what I can tell you is they weren't perfectly executed. But on the other hand, the United States was not attacked by Al-Qaeda again. The gloves did come off. We had a plan that was formulated actually at the end of the Clinton administration and refined during the Bush administration. And when the president gathered us together at Camp David on September 15, which was a Saturday, he listened to all of that. And then on Monday, he said, I want you to go ahead. I like your plan. I want you first into Afghanistan. And we had teams on the ground in Afghanistan within 15 days of 9/11. We had been building contacts there over years, but had refreshed them, invigorated them in the 2 years before 9/11 with the Northern Alliance in the Tajik group that was at war with the Taliban. And we got new authorities from the president. That means that the president signs a piece of paper that gives you what they call a finding, which authorizes you legally to do certain things that we had not been authorized to do before. Among them was to capture terrorists, to detain them, and to kill them if we, in certain cases, if we had named individuals that we could use lethal action on. And remember, we had developed in this period of time an armed predator, which is the progenitor in many ways of what today would be a revolution in warfare, drone warfare. And we were the first to develop and employ that with the Air Force, working with the Air Force. So that period of time is one where we embarked on a whole series of things that we were not empowered or authorized to do before 9/11, but which then unfolded in a program to basically, wrapped up, essentially destroyed the 9/11 era leadership of Al-Qaeda within a year or two.
0: Stephen, I know you want to jump in, and then I have a follow-up. Please.
2: Those measures that John and Michael talked about, they were kept secret because if they were disclosed to the enemy, they would be, their purpose and usefulness would be lost. They were kept secret. And we knew at the time that we were going to authorize and do things and establish programs that when the crisis of the moment and the concern of the moment had died down after Al-Qaeda, after we reduced the threat, the American people may be uncomfortable with them. We knew that was a possibility, but we thought these were measures we had to do to get on top of the threat to prevent the country from being attacked again. And I think that was the right trade-off. And ultimately, those measures became public. They were debated in Congress. They were debated in the courts. And under the Obama administration, we reached a national consensus of what we would do and what we would not do to keep this country safe. That's a strength of our democracy, I think.
0: But so I was a young journalist covering the intelligence beat in those years after 9/11, and I
5: reported from Afghanistan on the war and then from Iraq on the subsequent war and on abuses at Abu Ghraib and on waterboarding. I remember when we finally got to see the 2005 Justice Department memo that documented the CIA waterboarding Khalid Sheikh Mohammed 183 times, prompting the famous question from Dianne Feinstein, if something works, why do you have to do 183 times? We were debating in this newsroom, and I imagine every other newsroom, what do we call this? Is it enhanced interrogation? Can we just call it torture? John and Mike, can you just take me inside those conversations as they unfolded at Langley? How uncomfortable were you with what was happening?
4: Well, I think you quoted me from 2018, which was the dilemma that we were struggling with. How do you get information that you know will protect the lives of Americans? And if you don't, you've got the blood of Americans on your hands. And this could be an hour discussion, of course, because we tried lots of things. I will say that there was excessive focus on the issue of waterboarding. Waterboarding occurred only a small number of times in the first year of the program, and it stopped after that.
6: Only three people.
4: Three people.
5: 183 times on one of them in one month.
4: If you look at the Red Cross interview with Khalid Sheikh Mohammed and they ask him, how many times were you waterboarded? He says 10 times. So that's a whole theological argument about 183 versus 10. So the thing that kept us continuing on this program, and there's controversy about this, but I'll tell you where I stand. Day after day after day, we saw that this program yielded results that allowed us to then capture other terrorists. Capturing a terrorist stops operations. It disrupts them even before you've talked to them. And it led us, for example, one terrorist, a fellow named Ramzi Ben al-Shib, was spotlighted by someone named Abu Zubaydah. Ramzi Ben al-Shib, combined with other things, led us to KSM, Khalid Sheikh Mohammed. KSM, in turn, led us to Majid Khan. Majid Khan led us to two other people, ultimately to Ismahuddin Hanbali, and the architect of the Bali bombing. And from that, to his brother who was putting together the second wave attack. This is the point I want to make. The second wave, the anticipation of further attacks, was not made up. They were planning further attacks. And we stopped a number of them. We stopped all of them, insofar as I know.
5: Jane.
1: I certainly respect the fact that the CIA and our whole intelligence community was worried about a second wave of attacks. But I would say, as someone who was in the chairs in Congress, I became the ranking member on the House Intelligence Committee during that time, and who struggled to get information, that the information was not adequate at the time. I remember being briefed, finally, after begging, by the general counsel of the CIA on the so-called enhanced interrogation techniques, about which I knew nothing. And I remember writing a letter, this is not classified because this has become public, to him saying, I want to know what the policy guidance was for using these techniques. It turned out that these techniques were in the so-called Army SEER manual, which is how we trained our people against tactics that could be used on them. And best I can tell, and I wasn't inside, but I was very focused on this. We didn't have a plan to interrogate these folks, and someone picked this up and hired an outside contractor and paid this person millions of dollars. I'm not saying that's necessarily bad, but I think that's what happened, to come up with a method for doing this, and that's what we did. And later, John Yoo, who was the head of the Office of Legal Counsel in the White House, wrote a memo about this, saying these techniques were not torture because torture is only organ failure or imminent death. And someone else in that office, a guy named Jack Goldsmith, whom I am very much still in touch with, who now teaches at Harvard Law School, said that memo was really poor scholarship And Goldsmith ended up getting fired. And I think I've got this right. I mean, some of you were there, so, you know, this is just my memory from decades ago. But I thought this was not, in spite of everything we cared about, I think there was a way to do this differently. I remember asking someone, why did we open Guantanamo Bay Prison in Cuba, in a piece of Cuba that's U.S. soil, because we have rented it from Cuba for years. I assume we still do. Answer, to be beyond the reach of U.S. law. Now, I'm a trained lawyer, and I knew that made no sense. But I thought, maybe there's something I don't understand. Well, guess what? The Supreme Court agreed with me. And now Guantanamo Bay has to employ the protections under our Constitution. So my bottom line is, there were others who were trying to get on top of this story, who really cared, as everyone did, about doing this the right way. And I'm not sure we got there fast enough.
3: Mary Louise, I just want to say one
5: yes,
3: thing.
5: Yes, you're going to get last word on this.
3: We briefed the senior leadership of Congress. I remember one Democratic senator who would later become an opponent, a vocal opponent. His response when he was briefed on EITs was, is that all you're doing to protect the country? My constituents would expect you to do even more. Because he knew the context of the moment. And then fast forward to Dave Petraeus's confirmation hearing, which John McCain attended as the ex officio member of the Senate Intelligence Committee, and Petraeus and McCain had a soliloquy about EITs. And at the end of that, they talked about the ticking time bomb situation. There's a nuclear weapon in New York, and you've got the guy who knows where it is, and he won't tell you. What do you do? They agreed. They agreed that in that moment, you would do extraordinary things. The point is, to all of us, after 9/11, it felt like a ticking time bomb situation.
4: Every day. I need to add one point here, since you've opened this.
5: Please.
4: Well, since you've opened this subject, first, Michael has spotlighted something very important, which Steve also mentioned, which was the atmosphere in the country at that time was such. When we captured Khalid Sheikh Mohammed, my officer who briefed the Senate Intelligence Committee came back to me in a kind of state of shock. She said, you won't believe the reaction I got, which was, do what you have to do. That was the signals we were getting. Plus, on the legal thing, you know, CIA doesn't get to pick its lawyers. We have the lawyers that are there. And on that issue, at any moment when the Justice Department raised the slightest concern about this program, we suspended it twice. I would also say something that few people understand. Both the Inspector General and Congress did various investigations. We held 6 accountability boards. 30 people were examined. 16 were sanctioned.
5: Right.
4: So this was not a rogue program. It was not Abu Ghraib.
5: Time for our last break. Still ahead, 25 years after the 9/11 attacks, which reforms are worth keeping, which have outlived their usefulness? This is Sources and Methods from NPR. We'll be right back. 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
6: Iran has fired thousands of drones and missiles throughout the war. 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

0: For NPR News, this is a special presentation from Sources and Methods, 25 years after 9/11, what have we learned? I'm Mary Louise Kelly. Let's rejoin my conversation in front of a live audience at NPR in Washington. So where are we now? 2026. Speaking of bad acronyms, I remember as a reporter covering the debates on Capitol Hill over should we create some kind of intelligence supremo, a supreme spy leader, and Senator Jay Rockefeller, who was on the Intelligence Committee, chaired it first part of these debates, was backing calling it the National Intelligence Director, which seemed like a really great idea, except that then it would be the NID, and that was overruled wisely. But Jane, ODNI was controversial when it was created. It is possibly even more controversial today. Should we keep it?
1: Absolutely. The whole concept of a joint command across the intel agencies was the top recommendation of the 9/11 Commission, which I did not serve on, but which others like Tim Romer, who still a former member and former ambassador to India, is very active, talks about it quite a bit. But at any rate, that was the concept some of us took on a bipartisan basis to set up this National Director of Intelligence. Yeah, I was the one who said the NID sounds like a bug. Can't we come up with a different name? And it was a bipartisan group that pushed this. And principals were Susan Collins in the Senate and Joe Lieberman in the Senate. And
0: To make the CIA and the NSA and the FBI and all the others connect the dots.
1: Not the FBI, but the goal was to take our intelligence community agencies, the FBI is separate from that, it's domestic intelligence, and coordinate them and to use the coordinating mechanism that had at that point been part of the CIA called the Community Management Service, which was small, and the CIA was not able, witness 9/11, to coordinate all the agencies, notwithstanding the talent that was there, sitting right here, but didn't have the capacity. And so we wanted to take this CMS and add to it detailees from other agencies who would on some kind of rotating basis learn about the whole community, but advise a commander across the agencies, just like the chairman of the Joint Chiefs of Staff, that we borrowed the concept from Goldwater Nichols, which was the bipartisan group that had formed the
0: Let me just say one thing.
1: Yeah. It was very controversial what we were doing, and it was opposed. This idea was opposed by the Vice President, Dick Cheney, and opposed by the Secretary of Defense, Don Rumsfeld, and opposed by the chairman of the House Armed Services Committee, Duncan Hunter. However, as time rolled on, it was supported by George W. Bush, and that was the reason we were able to get it adopted. And although it hasn't worked perfectly, I still believe it was and is a very crucial concept.
0: I mean, has it worked at all? CIA wasn't, a lot of people at CIA were not big fans of this idea either. Is it worth keeping at this point? Is it working now?
1: Absolutely. I mean, among other things, there was dissent, so I understand. I think it was around Iraq, not Afghanistan, but the State Department intelligence piece did not think that the actions we took there were justified. The rest of the community didn't know that. And under the IRTPA, which is the acronym for this law, the Intelligence Reform and Preventing Terrorism Act, I think, under IRTPA, we require that national intelligence estimates be basically red teamed and reviewed by others and dissents featured. And after that, I remember reading these things, they're classified, and thinking how much better they were and thinking how, you know, we have prevented another major terror attack on U.S. soil. And I think the law had something to do with it.
0: Stephen, I'm coming to you in a sec, but Michael, you look like you have something to say.
2: I was just, you know, facts matter. Facts matter, and the 2002 NIE on Iraq WMD really said three things. It said Iraq had chemical weapons. Every single agency, including INR, agreed. It said that Iraq had a biological weapons production capability. Every agency, including INR, agreed. It was only on the question of the reconstitution of Iraq's nuclear weapons program where INR disagreed. They didn't say they weren't. They said they didn't know enough to make a judgment. So facts matter here.
3: To go back to the question of effectiveness of the DNI, I can tell you now I testified against the idea, but I testified in the following way. If you're going to create this organization, empower it. Empower it. And I don't think it was sufficiently empowered. In fact, little known is the fact that the head of the National Security Agency, the head of the National Geospatial Agency, and the then acting director of the CIA, that was me, wrote a memo to the president and the Congress saying, we are willing to have, we would recommend subordinating our agencies to this individual, should this be a director, and to create a kind of secretary of intelligence. And as Jane pointed out, there was too much dissension in Congress to go that far. So it was not sufficiently empowered, and its effectiveness depends on one thing, agreement on a personal basis between the CIA director, the director of national intelligence, and most importantly, the president of the United States. If the president chooses to empower this individual, as I think President Bush did and President Obama did, and President Biden, that can be a useful office, and I'd leave it at that. It's very useful for gathering people together on hard issues where you need voices from all over the community. It's not functioning well if you don't have that conjunction of personalities that I mentioned.
0: Steve, quick point on this.
4: Before the DNI, the George Tenet, for example, was both the CIA director and the DCI, the Director of Central Intelligence, I think that's the right acronym. He had both the job of running the CIA and running the community. And our judgment was that no person has the capacity to do both jobs. You needed to split them. And one of the advantages of splitting them is it would make sure that in the briefings to the Oval Office, all the elements of the intelligence community would have a hearing. I think those are still important things to keep in mind.
0: So a quick yes or no, we're going to go down. Should we keep the DNI today?
4: Yes.
1: Yes.
3: Yes.
2: Yes, but it needs to be managed much more effectively.
0: Yes, but better. Okay. Guantanamo Bay. Still open today, still housing detainees, including some who have long been cleared for release. A recent development to note, which is that a trial for Khalid Sheikh Mohammed, alleged 9/11 mastermind Khalid Sheikh Mohammed, is now set for June 2028. However, the military judge just 2 weeks ago, August 28th, threw out the key piece of evidence, which was his confession, saying it was obtained under torture, so it can't be used against him at trial. Without getting into that again, the broader question, how do these cases end?
3: I don't think we know yet.
0: Is it that Khalid Sheikh Mohammed dies in Guantanamo
3: How did this even come about? Would be my question. But let me take you back to what I think is the answer to that question. When the president authorized the CIA to capture and detain individuals, first, we'd never been asked to do that before. That was a whole new task for us. So we had to figure out how to do that, which we did. Then the next question was, if we did capture them, what would we do with them? And no one wanted them. No American prisons wanted them. The military didn't want them. We even proposed putting them on a ship. We had all kinds of ideas, but no one wanted these people. And they ended up at Guantanamo because, I don't know exactly why, because that was doable. And how you end that has been something that people have struggled with. What I do know, just keeping track since I've been out of government, is that population has been thinned out to the point where there's only a handful of people left there, and they are among them the toughest murderers that Al-Qaeda had on the street, no longer on the street. How we end it, I do not know.
1: I've been there four times. I went there when we first put these prisoners in basically cages, in wired little square cubicles. and in orange jumpsuits. And that's when a kind of prison culture was developed, which was, to the extent anyone's still alive there, very pernicious. But I mentioned earlier that there was a Supreme Court decision that said that the original idea that this would be beyond the reach of U.S. law was unconstitutional. And so now these people are entitled to some constitutional protections, and there are different camps there. I don't know if they're all still there, but KSM was in the super camp, and I actually saw him through a two-way mirror. And these prisoners sit there all day, do prayers. I mean, they are religious, and they watch videos. And I remember they had gained a huge amount of weight because they do nothing. And I think the whole thing was a mistake. We should have come up with a better system, and we now have one, which is we do take these people on ships, whether that works perfectly or not, and give them rights, but at least they're not in a corner of Cuba and on a bogus theory that they somehow can be protected from any legal rights.
0: Given that we are where we are, is there a better scenario than letting the Southern District of New York try these cases and bringing them to a close? Anybody have a better idea?
1: I don't think that's doable. I think the problem is that because of torture, the evidence that against them, their confessions and whatever other evidence can't be used. And so we set up something, the military commission theory, which is what seems to be happening. And KSM agreed to a plea deal, I think, about a year ago, and the courts threw that out. I don't see an end to this. I don't know how old these people are now, but I...
0: Well into middle age, yeah.
1: I think it is a tragedy. I think what they did is heinous, and there's no excuse for them, and they're the worst of the worst, so I have no sympathy for them. But I think we should have thought of the process ahead of time and didn't.
4: It's interesting. It's interesting that no one was more critical of Guantanamo and most of the methods of the Bush administration than President Obama. And it's interesting two things. One, at the end of the day, he adopted and continued most of the methods that were developed in the Bush administration. And secondly, his administration struggled mightily to close Guantanamo and was not able to do so. It's an unresolved problem.
3: I think a logical thing is to put them in American prisons on American mainland.
1: Yeah.
3: Work that out politically.
4: There's legislation, I think, that prohibits that.
1: Yeah, it'll never pass. I mean, nobody wants them in their districts. So,
5: Mary Louise, can I? I think we're talking about a whole bunch of issues here that result in us losing the big picture. The big picture is that despite intentions, plans, plots to attack America again after 9/11, it didn't happen. Your government, right? We're talking to the people in the room here. We're talking to your audience. Your government and your intelligence community protected you after 9/11. And deserve a tremendous amount of credit for that.
0: I appreciate that point, and I appreciate you making it. And I'm raising questions in the interest of asking, what are the trade-offs that were made in terms of America's moral standing?
3: I would go back to something I said at the very beginning, which is, in one sentence, difficult decisions were made. They were not perfectly executed. America has not been attacked again.
1: And may I just add the word yet? To that, I mean, I think the intentions were excellent, so I don't disagree there. But I think mistakes that we have made, I just wrote an op-ed on this, were egregious and have metastasized since. For example, now we have shortchanged totally our soft power. We Bob Gates, the former Secretary of Defense, wrote about over-militarizing our response to 9/11. He's right. We did, and we're still doing that. We are pushing away our partners and allies who were crucial then. NATO invoked Article 5. Canada let our planes land in their airspace. These are people, groups of people, countries that we are now pushing away. And I think that because of new technology, the threats are much more difficult, including cyber and AI. And we have hollowed out some of the leadership of our intelligence community now. And so while we all tried our hardest, and I think we would all do it again, try our hardest, I worry that our country is more vulnerable, not less.
0: This brings us to a last question, and I'm going to get a quick answer from each of you. This comes from Julie in the audience. Thank you, Julie. How confident are you with the current administration's focus on terrorism?
3: Not so confident. One can say, I think, that terrorists today have a larger safe haven than they did at the time of 9/11. When you add up the openness of the Sahel, Afghanistan itself, other parts of the Middle East, parts of Syria, the tribal areas and so forth. So the question is, are terrorists planning another attack, or are they just laying low and trying to recover from all the pressure we've put on them? And frankly, no one knows. Everyone has an opinion on that. I would say it's prudent to not lower our guard at this point. And I can't say that the administration in office has lowered its guard or not lowered its guard. I know their priorities publicly are on other things. And I would worry that we're not giving this the sufficient attention it needs.
4: I think I'd make a point Jane made. The new technologies available could potentially really empower terrorists in a very sobering way. And we need to get on top of that.
1: I would just add one thing. The qualification for picking leaders should not be total loyalty. The qualification should be enormous experience and loyalty. And this group right here, those who were in the executive branch on 9/11 had enormous experience.
0: You're talking, I take that as a reference to some of the people running things like ODNI or CIA or the Pentagon.
1: Well, some are good. Some are picked only because they are loyal and are inexperienced. And I think that is very dangerous.
0: Michael, last word. How confident are you with current administration's focus on terrorism?
5: I mean, I would just say that I focused on terrorism for the entire second half of my 33-year career. And one of the things I learned is that if you have intelligence, if you have the right military capability, and you have a president who's making the right policy choices, it is fairly easy to degrade a terrorist organization. If you're missing any of those things, it's not. And not only is it easy to degrade if you have those things, but if you don't have those things, it's very easy for them to bounce back. So prudence is absolutely required. I have no idea what the Trump administration is focused on this or not. I just have no insight information.
0: That was Michael Morell, President George W. Bush's CIA briefer on 9/11. You also heard Jane Harman, John McLaughlin, and Stephen Hadley. On 9/11, they were serving, respectively, as a California Democratic Congresswoman, Deputy Director of the CIA, and Deputy National Security Advisor in the Bush White House. You have been listening to a special presentation from the Sources and Methods podcast, 25 years after 9/11. What have we learned? I'm Mary Louise Kelly. This is NPR News.
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10: Children who are thinking about where they could hide if immigration agents came for their parents, under a bed or even inside a laundry basket.
11: Since the end of temporary protected status, reporter for the Haitian Times has watched ICE descend on Springfield, Ohio, covering the agents and their targets. From WNYC in New York, this is On the Media. I'm Brooke Gladstone.
12: And I'm Michael Loewinger. Also on this week's show, after a major federal trial over youth social media addiction, Facebook and Instagram will have to change how they interact with teens. A first step for the kids, but what about the rest of us?
13: We are all locked in this doom scroll cycle.
11: Plus, the case for getting AI out of the classroom.
14: Children need to be writing their own stories and drawing their own pictures with their own little hands, and they do not need and should not have a machine to do that work for them.
12: It's all coming up after this.
15: Live from NPR News in Washington, I'm Linda Kenyon. President Trump says very negative forces are raising exaggerated concerns about the dangers of artificial intelligence. As NPR's Franco Ordonez reports, the president says the U.S. needs to stay focused on winning the AI race.
16: President Trump dismissed growing concerns of AI, charging that people are making up scenarios that'll never happen. He argued that the real threat is falling behind.
17: We're leading China in AI. We're the most sophisticated country in the world. And frankly, I want to keep it that way, because whoever wins, AI wins.
16: Trump was asked about calls for more guardrails and a slowdown of industry advancements while he was attending the Irish Open at his golf club on the coast of Ireland. It's not just critics, but even some industry leaders who are calling for stronger regulations around the industry as concerns grow about the advanced technology being misused. Franco Ordonez, NPR News, Doonbeg, Ireland.
15: Pennsylvania officials are reporting the third measles-related death in the state so far this year. NPR member station WPSU's Sydney Roach has more.
18: Jefferson County Coroner Greg Furlong confirmed the death in a social media post this morning. Furlong says the 40-year-old Jefferson County woman died on Saturday from measles complications. The statement continues to say that no further details will be shared. The previous two measles-related deaths in Pennsylvania were reported in Lancaster County, where there is a large concentration of reported measles cases. Pennsylvania's Department of Health, which is leading a vaccination campaign amid the outbreak, administered more than 3,500 MMR vaccines last month. For NPR News, I'm Sydney Roach in State College, Pennsylvania.
15: Ukrainian rail officials say a Russian drone struck a train near the border with Poland today, shortly after several visiting officials, including from the UK and the US, passed through that station. The BBC's James Landau reports.
19: Russia is escalating its conflict with Ukraine, and its new tactics involve targeting trains and border crossings. Early this morning, a special train was heading west, carrying VIPs home from a high-level conference in Kiev. And about an hour or so later, a Russian drone struck a locomotive in the very station the VIPs had passed through, just on the Ukrainian side. Some passengers had been evacuated from trains, and there were no reports of casualties. Ukraine's rail operator said it was quite likely Russia had targeted the diplomatic train because it had left the station earlier than planned.
15: That's the BBC's James Landell. Indonesian rescuers say about 129 passengers and crew are missing after a ferry carrying more than 240 people overturned in bad weather in the Java Sea. At least 108 people were rescued. You're listening to NPR. Archaeologists in Britain are in a race against time, trying to finish digging at an ancient site threatened by global warming. Vicky Barker reports from London.
20: Flag Fen sits in a Bronze Age landscape in eastern England that includes the remains of a mysterious timber causeway and platform made 3,500 years ago, one of the few of its kind ever found. But the ancient peat bog in which the causeway sits is drying out in an ever-hotter Britain, and recent test digs have confirmed that the timber and other ancient organic remains are deteriorating at an alarming rate. Now, local heritage organizations have been given a $1 million grant so archaeologists can accelerate their work excavating and preserving the site and, just possibly, unpicking just why those ancient Britons built it. For NPR News, I'm Vicky Barker in London.
21: Romania has set the Guinness World Record for the longest table made from recycled materials. An estimated 20,000 people sat around the miles-long table, not only to break a record, but to raise money for a worthy cause, the country's first pediatric psychiatry hospital. The so-called uniting table was decorated with flavors and with flowers rather than snacks. It was set up in front of Bucharest's communist-era Palace of Parliament. The event was organized by the Romania-based Bloom the World Association. I'm Linda Kenyon, NPR News in Washington.
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12: From WNYC New York, this is On the Media. I'm Michael Lowinger.
11: And I'm Brooke Gladstone. In Springfield, Ohio this weekend, you can count on a rainy Saturday, but a sunny Sunday with summer fun ranging from Wolfstock, a canine celebration, to Tea and Melody, where costumed visitors can imbibe 18th century delights in honor of the American Revolution. On the upswing, after decades of declining population and prosperity, Springfield's population hovers around 58,000. Haitians, many granted temporary protected status in 2010 after Haiti's cataclysmic earthquake, accounts for around 15 to 20% of that number, having been invited by employers there to fill jobs. But, like Wolfstock, none of that attracted national attention. This pet-related item did.
23: They're eating the dogs, the people that came in. They're eating the cats. They're eating the pets of the people that live there.
11: An old groundless rumor, likely propagated by local white supremacists, soundly dismissed by local officials, was now national and international news. But since there were never any actual puppy souffles on offer, the national media eventually moved on. Then.
24: It's now official. For weeks, Haitians in the United States have been warned TPS would be ending. And today, that decision became final with a stroke of a pen.
11: Many Haitians with TPS status have been there since the earthquake or even before. Others arrived more recently because Haiti, beset by gangs essentially lawless and leaderless, was and is a death trap. TPS was created to shield people who could die if they went back to what ICE calls their home, even if it no longer exists, even if it never was their home.
25: Former Haitian TPS holders started to receive letters from DHS requesting that they show up for appointments. And once they showed up for those appointments, they were being outfitted with ankle monitors.
26: Haitian immigrant and college freshman apparently took his own life after losing his protected immigration status. ICE recently fitted 20-year-old Pierre Damas Bell with an ankle monitor. His family says the shame prompted him to walk into the path of a truck on Interstate 70.
11: Pierre was newsworthy, an honors student, an athlete recruited to play college soccer, now in his first college semester, dreaming of a future in neuroscience. Last week in a press briefing, Homeland Security Chief Mark Wayne Mullen was asked about it, offered some stunningly robotic sympathy for the family, and then quickly pivoted.
27: By a young man, and it's his family's having to deal with a very horrible situation here. TPS is just that. It's temporary. It was never designed to be permanent. And we've made 380 arrests in Springfield. We're going to continue to push. We encourage everybody to go home. Your state and your country needs you. That's where you should be headed. If you want to rebuild your country, go back and rebuild it.
11: The way the Haitians have been dismissed, made a laughingstock, and now potentially face death after being stripped of TPS, has me wondering, not for the first time, how we craft our national conversations. The kind of existential hell now engulfing Haitians in Spring

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1: Lynn has been covering the Haitian community throughout Ohio for the last several years. He knows whatever can be known about how his community lives and feels.
2: You might have one arrest, but hundreds of other people hear about it. Then people start changing routines, and that's when you realize that the story isn't simply about arrest. It's about what enforcement does to the social fabric of the community. I've literally witnessed ICE car chasing where, like, the Haitian had to stop their car and fled by foot. ICE running Haitians over just to capture them.
1: You interviewed Nadia Jean-Jacques, a social service director at the Haitian Community Network, who said that some people feel like prisoners in their own homes.
2: She told me about children who were thinking about where they could hide if immigration agents came for their parents, under a bed or even inside a laundry basket. One child talked about not wanting his parents sent back to Haiti because he remembered what his family had experienced running from gangs there. I remember having a conversation with a kid. The kid was basically asking who is going to pick me up from school if my parents don't come home tonight.
1: Shortly after TPS was stripped, ICE started requesting in-person check-ins with Haitian immigrants, where they're given ankle monitors with GPS trackers. Viles Dorsonville, executive director of Springfield's Haitian Support Center, told the Haitian Times, "This is a new humiliation. This is something you do with criminals." You heard about increased reports of self-harm and suicidal ideation after the end of TPS.
2: I can't say that an ankle monitor by itself caused someone to attempt suicide, but what people were described to us was fear. Having a GPS monitor physically attached to their body. The possibility of detention, the fear of being returned to Haiti, and the monitor became a visible reminder that their lives had changed. Pierre Damasbel wanted to become a neurosurgeon, and that was his first semester in college. His father says that once Pierre had the ankle monitor, it started to change his personality. He described him feeling humiliated by the ankle monitor and making trips to the immigration office trying to have it removed. And over time, Pierre became very distressed, depressed, and he stopped going to work, wasn't eating normally, and was struggling at school.
1: Pierre's father told you he said shortly before his death that he just wasn't feeling well. He said it on the phone. He couldn't do this anymore.
2: We talked to Pierre's dad. He was just on the phone with his son. And the next thing you know, cops shows up at his front doorstep telling him that his son had committed suicide and just handing him a broken phone. The cause is still under investigation, but he basically walked in an active highway in front of a truck.
1: Now, his dad knew that he was depressed, but he doesn't believe that he took his own life.
2: Pierre was someone who wanted so much out of his life. The father wanted to see footage of the highway. The father doesn't believe it.
1: Mm-hmm. Let's talk about the economic impact of all of this for a minute. You interviewed Wilkins Regus, the owner of El Paso Caribbean Market in Springfield, and he told you, "Our businesses are not working. Our businesses need to stay open. It is affecting all of us."
2: Springfield is a city that has spent decades dealing with population loss and the economic decline. Employers began attracting new investment and creating jobs, but they needed workers. And that's where the Haitian immigrants came in. They were working in manufacturing, warehouses, distribution, healthcare, and the service industries. Also opening restaurants, grocery stores, and other businesses. And by 2025, Springfield had actually experienced some of the strongest post-pandemic employment growth in Ohio. And that's what makes what is happening

0: also significant because if Haitians are detained, deported, or lose their work license, their employer loses a worker. And we're beginning to see some troubling numbers, you know, through December 2024 to December 2025, manufacturing alone lost roughly 900 jobs. I can't say immigration policy caused all of those job losses, but Springfield itself had already warned that losing Haitian workers could hurt.
1: I want to bring up the dual state framework. We talked about this a few times on the show, most recently about the crisis trans people now face in the U.S. The phrase was coined by legal scholar Ernst Frankel, a Jewish refugee from Nazi Germany, and he describes two states, what he calls the normative and the prerogative. The normative state is basically life as usual. You pay taxes, you go to court, your rights are protected by the law, but the prerogative state routinely violates the rights of a disfavored minority. The law no longer applies to them. I wonder if you see a similar dynamic playing out now in Springfield.
0: For most residents of Springfield, life can still feel normal. They wake up, they go to work, take their children to school, go to the grocery store, the church. You interact with government through ordinary institutions, and most of the time you don't think about the power of the state. But talk to some Haitians right now, and you hear about a very different Springfield. You can have two families living on the same street. One family wakes up thinking about getting the kids to school and getting to work, and then the Haitian family next door may wake up asking, like, should I go to work today? Is ICE in the neighborhood? Should I drive? Like, what happens to my children if I'm detained? Same street, same city, same country, but a profoundly different relationship with the power of the state. That's what has fascinated me as a reporter, because those two realities can exist at the same time.
1: So what do their neighbors, those still living relatively comfortably in the normative state, have to say? Do they try to help, or do they think that Haitians are consuming resources that they don't have a right to?
0: There are certainly people who supported the administration's immigration policies and believe that the government should enforce immigration law. When you're doing like a peaceful protest, you see people drive by and yell slurs like, send them back, you know? Some residents have had concerns for years about how quickly the city changed, you know, housing, traffic, schools, healthcare. But I've also seen another response from longtime Springfield residents saying, these are people we know. These are our coworkers. Their children go to school with our children. They own businesses that we shop at. And now some of those neighbors are stepping in to help through peaceful protests. And when Haitian families are afraid to leave their homes, community members and churches have delivered food to them. They've gone to the city commission meetings. They've publicly challenged local officials about what they're seeing. And after Pierre Diamond's spell died, you saw Haitians and non-Haitians standing together at vigils. One resident said Haitians had become part of the Springfield community and had helped bring vibrancy back to the city. It's easy to tell Springfield as Haitians versus everybody else. That's not what I've seen as a reporter on ground.
1: How does the mainstream press's focus in Springfield differ from what you focus on? And is there something you wish they'd focus more on?
0: The challenge is Springfield often enters the national news during moments of controversy. You never, ever, ever see the CNN talk about, oh, Haitians in Springfield are celebrating Independence Day, Flag Day, or Haitian Festival, whatever. And that can flatten a complicated community into like a political story. And that's where we differ here at the Haitian Times. We report anything that is newsworthy out of Ohio. We reported on Independence Day, where they had a soup kitchen and invited people to enjoy soup jumu. But you don't see national coverage of that.
1: Well, the New York Times isn't going to send a reporter to Springfield to cover Flag Day. You know that.
0: Right. But when you're reporting locally, consistently, like I am, you see people as workers, parents, students, business owners, church members, not simply as characters in a national immigration debate. One contribution local and community-based journalism can make is restoring that complexity.
1: In 2024, notoriously, a white supremacist leader named Drake R. Behrens dropped in on a city commission meeting.
2: My name is Nathaniel Higgers of Blood Tribe. I've come to bring a word of warning. Stop what you're doing before it's too late. Crime and savagery will only increase with every Haitian you bring in. And with it,
3: I think public frustration and anger. You sound threatening to me.
2: Based on the comments, I could ask the police to go ahead. I'm sure I don't need to tell you that.
3: If you go ahead and just peacefully be removed.
1: What did his visit signify?
0: Sometimes when we tell the Springfield story nationally, we began with the presidential debate in September 2024, the false claims about Haitians eating pets. But the hostility toward Haitians then suddenly appeared that night. Before that debate, you already had an organized neo-Nazi group marching through the city and targeting Haitian immigrants with explicit racist rhetoric. And then you begin to see something that I think is really important to understanding this story, the movement of an idea from the margins towards the mainstream. And that's one of the questions I've been interested in as a reporter. Like, how does a story about a community move from local rumor to extremist rhetoric to social media to national political discourse? And what happens to the people living in that community once it does?
1: How did the Haitian community and the larger Springfield community react to the vice president and the president repeating these scurrilous slurs about eating cats and dogs?
0: A lot of Haitians, specifically the ones who voted for the VP and the president, which I interviewed several that did. But the reaction I saw was a mixture of disbelief, fear, and eventually betrayal. You have to remember that J.D. Vance wasn't just a national political figure to people in Springfield. He was their U.S. senator. So Haitians were hearing this from someone who represented Ohio and Washington. And then Donald Trump repeated the claim in front of tens of millions of people. And for Haitians, that changed everything. And that's what I think can get lost when we describe this simply as political rhetoric. Because for the people being talked about, there were real world consequences. There were threats in Springfield. Schools and government buildings were affected. And even churches had to think about security. And there was also a lot of like humiliation. Imagine coming to this country, working, paying taxes, raising your children and trying to build a life. And then suddenly millions of Americans know your community because they're hearing that people like you eat cats and dogs.
1: I suspect we heard a lot more about ICE's victims in Minnesota because white people stood up for their neighbors and a few even died for them. Do you think that despite the outrages and tragedies, that may be why we haven't seen the same level of coverage in Springfield?
0: Springfield has been quieter. And I think the reason is because in Springfield, people have been picked up early in the morning going to from work. They're being strategic about it, ICE, that is. So there isn't necessarily one dramatic moment. It's happening person by person, family by family. That makes it easier to overlook. Springfield also is a small Midwestern city, so it doesn't have the national media of like Chicago or Los Angeles. There aren't dozens of national reporters stationed there waiting for something to happen. So much of what we know has come from community organizations and outlets like the Haitian Times. And there's also nature of what we're seeing. You know, that ankle monitor isn't necessarily dramatic television. Someone becoming too afraid to go to work isn't dramatic news either. Like a Haitian-owned business losing customers isn't dramatic. But when you pull out all those things together, you're seeing the transformation of an entire community. So that's why I think local and community journalism matters so much here, because national news often captures the moment when something explodes. You know, local reporting captures what happens afterwards. And Springfield right now is very much an afterwards story.
1: Wedley, thank you very much.
0: Of course, anytime.
1: Wedley Casey is a reporter at the Haitian Times.
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1: This is On the Media. I'm Brooke Gladstone.
9: And I'm Michael Owinger. As of this week, nearly all American students are back to school. Ask any parent or teacher, and they will tell you all the ways that technology, social media, cell phones, AI have transformed the experience of young people and learning. That's what we'll be talking about for the rest of this hour, beginning with some big changes coming to Instagram and Facebook.
10: Parents are overwhelmingly expressing satisfaction with a massive settlement Meta recently reached over claims it hooks juveniles to its social media apps.
11: Experts are calling this big tech's big tobacco moment.
12: A bipartisan coalition of 32 attorneys general sued the tech giant in 2023. The lawsuit accused Meta of contributing to the youth mental health crisis and argued the company violated federal laws by collecting youth data without parental consent.
9: At first blush, the settlement and the fine of $17 billion sounds like a big win for regulators and the beginning of a fresh start for kids. But according to Julia Angwin, a contributing opinion writer at the New York Times, the new rules on Facebook and Instagram might not actually mitigate the harms that social media may be causing or contributing to.
13: It's also worth just noting that $17 billion is not that much money for Meta.
9: Yeah, they were on the hook for as much as $1.4 trillion. That's what Meta says the states were after. Why weren't the penalties higher?
13: I think it's really hard. These attorneys general, multi-state litigations, you have all of these parties trying to agree on a settlement. And truthfully, attorneys general are political creatures, right? And they need a win.
9: They want some good
13: they
9: press.
13: They need some good press. So if they get something that is a minimum viable, they're going to be incentivized to settle. And they did get some product changes that I think are significant. But there are a lot of people who are disappointed that they felt like there was a lot more on the table.
9: Yeah, let's talk about some of those product changes because it's not nothing. Can you give me a list of how the experience of using Meta's products will change for teens?
13: Right now, platforms like Instagram and Facebook, Meta's two products, you can't join at all if you're under 13. Now they're going to add a new verification for under 18. So basically between 13 and 18, we'll have a special set of protections. And then for those teens, they're going to have hourly limits. Their parents are going to have control over these limits, and that's never been possible for parents to do before.
9: There's also a night mode so that notifications will be muted by default between 8 a.m. and 3 p.m. Autoplay control so that if you're scrolling, the video doesn't just start on its own. The ability to hide likes so that teens won't see the number of likes and reactions to their posts. Are those not meaningful changes?
13: Those are meaningful changes. They are addressing two of the things that I think are the biggest harms, which is the infinite scroll and what's called the variable rewards system, which is a little bit of the slot machine effect of constantly refreshing to see how many people liked your post or how many new followers you've gotten. And so those are two of the big harms that like a lot of researchers have pointed to. I would argue that these are going to be kind of easy to circumvent. You're going to get your parents to extend your time. So they don't address like in my opinion, the fundamental issue, which is, I think, something that affects all of us. Like, I myself am victim to the infinite scroll and the variable
14: me
13: rewards.
14: Me too.
13: Right? It's not pretty out there, man.
14: It's really rough. And I blame myself for this, too, because I allow it to happen to me. I don't want to completely absolve myself of my agency or anyone's agency when they use one of these platforms. But man, does it feel addictive when
13: really
14: you spend
13: does.
14: Time on them.
13: It really does. And like, I think that's my main critique of these product changes is that they're built on this fiction that only the teens are being harmed. And it's true. Like, it's worth noting that teens are in a brain development stage where they're even less able to resist some of these techniques. And so, sure, I'm okay with the idea that they need maybe additional protection, but we all do.
14: I think we have to address like the really weird wrinkle in the settlement. Meta will pay about $12 billion up front, but the extra $5 billion will only kick in if YouTube and TikTok also agree to modify their apps and to pay $5 billion fines. That's an odd deal, right? Meta has to pay more if it's able to convince its peers to also put restrictions voluntarily on their platforms while also paying the $5 billion. Why is anyone incentivized to go along with this?
13: Well, I think the other platforms are also being sued by these attorneys general. And so they have an incentive to basically sign on to the deal that Meta has already negotiated rather than craft their own deal. I have my understanding of like why these other platforms would join in on it. I don't really see why the attorneys general were willing to agree to this, because I think they had probably the same level of case against all these other platforms. And the idea that they're asking Meta to negotiate on their behalf, right? Like, that's sort of what this is, right? They're like, okay, Meta, go convince all your friends to sign this deal. To me, that feels like industry self-regulation. This is probably the worst possible way to create public policy, right? It's like one company does a settlement that then becomes like the de facto self-regulation for the whole industry.
14: Lawmakers don't have any input.
13: Yeah, the public has no input. It's not something that probably would have passed, actually. There's a lot of First Amendment concerns that people have raised about this kind of restrictions. And
14: because
13: whether
14: the government, through legislation, would be effectively curbing free speech.
13: Exactly. We are in this world where we should see this as an industry that has figured out like a jujitsu way to set their own rules, right? Everyone's mad about youth safety and they're like, I know, what if we give you some half-assed solutions that can be probably easily evaded and then everyone agrees to them and then we can go and say we've done a great thing. And one thing that's worth noting is that these are going to be circumventable, right? Because it has this parental control element, it is not at all clear how they're going to verify the parental status, whether there's going to be contested parental statuses, there's different parents with different views. Like, it's a big, messy thing to do that. And then we know from Australia, where they tried to do a social media ban for teens, you know, teens were able to evade it very easily.
14: Yeah. When it comes to verifying the age of a potential minor, the technological methods are kind of limited. On one hand, you could use some software where you take a picture of a person's face, and I guess that tries to estimate their age, or you have them submit like a legal ID to the platform. Putting aside the creepiness factor for a second, do those verification tools work?
13: Yeah, I mean, the age verification tools that we have are proven to be flawed. So people who are older but have chubby cheeks get mistakenly labeled as teens, and teens who just happen to look older get passed as adults. And so there's an error rate that Meta has committed in this settlement. It'll keep the error rate basically below 10%. So they'll continue to test whether teens are getting through being mistakenly labeled as adults. And to me, 10% is pretty high. And then also, interestingly, they didn't commit to an error rate on the other side. So how many adults are actually being denied access by mistakenly being labeled as teens?
14: So when it comes to using photo ID as a verification tool for enforcing some of these new policies, summarize that debate, because On one hand, you could say, well, you know, you use a photo ID for buying alcohol and tobacco. If social media is as harmful to young minds as we think it might be, then maybe there should be photo ID enforcement. Tell me why it's more complicated than that.
13: Yeah, I am so incredibly worried about this photo ID requirement, because what it really is, the reason it's different than tobacco or liquor is that it's about speech, right? It's about your ability to read a post online or post something online. These platforms are our public libraries these days. You know, this is where we go to get information. It's worth noting that, like, in the U.S., almost every state has a library confidentiality law that they passed basically to protect the records so that the state couldn't go and see what you were reading and claim you were a subversive. So the idea of instituting basically an ID requirement where there would suddenly be a list of everything you'd read and seen on your social media tied to your exact identity and your driver's license is really dangerous in a time of rising authoritarianism around the world. There's nothing authoritarians like more than suppressing dissent.
14: And all this comes at a time when Meta is not exactly ascendant. In your piece, you refer to the zombie era of Meta. What do you mean?
13: Internet companies don't die the way that, like, more a spectacular failure like an Enron, and they just disappear from the landscape. Instead, what you have is these zombies. So you've seen them. You've been on their websites. You probably stumbled onto AOL or Yahoo, and you're like, oh my gosh, this still exists? What's this website? I forgot about it. Now they are private equity owned, or like they're being milked by their shareholders for as much money as possible. So they're filled with ads. The content's kind of low quality, but they still have millions of visitors because people just have habits of going there. And what we're seeing with Meta is a similar thing, right? This year, they've had their first ever decline in user numbers. They've had their first ever decline in profits. Wall Street is worried because they're lighting so much money on fire for their AI bid. This quarter and last quarter, both times, they had a 25% year-over-year increase in the amount of ads they were showing per user, which basically means they're not getting any growth any other way. So they just have to cram more ads onto each page for each person to see in the few minutes they're on there.
14: Okay, but Meta, and if we take their numbers at face value here, has 3.9 billion users globally, which I guess would include Facebook, Instagram, and WhatsApp. That's roughly a billion more users than YouTube has each month. So I guess the runway for Meta's slow death is pretty darn long.
13: Yeah, absolutely. I'm not saying this is going to happen overnight, but I'm saying that we are seeing the turning point, in my opinion. We're seeing the turning point from them being a growth company, a leader in this space, to one that is just fighting to defend its territory as it declines. And unfortunately, what we see with internet companies is that as they start to decline, their bad behavior increases. They are more willing to do slop content. They're less willing to invest in protecting users from harm. Already we have the Federal Trade Commission has reported that Meta's properties account for more than 50% of the fraud claims that are filed at the Federal Trade Commission. So basically it's a cesspool for fraud and scams already. And I can see that that will likely get worse.
14: Oh, Lord.
13: Yeah. Yes. So I agree with you. They're not going to disappear overnight, but I'm just saying we are also going to suffer as they go down.
14: So taking all of that together, do you think that this settlement, which the headlines would have you believe is a great big win for the state attorneys general, a big win for all of us who want to see some meaningful consequences for this era of social media impunity, is it a win?
13: I mean, I hate to be wishy-washy, but the reality is it's kind of a medium-sized win. These companies have gotten away for so long with hiding behind the immunity that was granted in the 1996 telecom law that said they weren't liable for the content that was published on their sites. And so they really have not faced legal consequences for most of their behavior. It's worth noting also that there's still much more to come. I think there's more than 200,000 individual lawsuits against Meta that it's basically consolidating to these mass torts that could also be another huge multi-billion dollar settlement. So we have to hope that maybe all these little pieces do work to constrain them. And I hope, and this is really where I'm getting super optimistic, that it might even allow for other kinds of competition.
14: Like what?
13: I mean, I think like the best case scenario for social media, in my opinion, is that we would have much more control over it, right? We would have a decentralized network like what Blue Sky promised to be, but hasn't really turned out to be, where you would have the ability to bring your followers with you to a new platform. And you could choose platforms based on content moderation, that you could choose your algorithm. Like I want my feed to just be puppies and rainbows, you know? And we basically used to have the remote control, right? That was the iconic thing where we changed channels and we controlled our TV consumption. We actually gave the remote control to the companies and they decide what's in our feed and what we will listen to and watch. And I want that control back. So I think that comes from competition from new platforms emerging. I don't know that this compliance regime is going to make that easier though, unfortunately. So yeah, I'm trying to be optimistic in the face of pessimism.
14: It's not your job to bring us false optimism, but thank you for translating this head scratcher of a settlement. Julia, thanks so much.
13: Thanks so much for having me. This has been great.
14: Julia Angwin is an investigative journalist and founder of Proof News, a nonprofit journalism studio.
15: Coming up, your kid's new best friend at elementary school that they just can't stop talking about. It might just be a chatbot.
14: This is On the Media.
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0: 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I'm Brooke Gladstone.
1: And I'm Michael Owinger. Last week, the first and second largest school districts in the country put the brakes on AI in the classroom.
2: New York City's mayor, Zoran Mamdani, just announcing that there's going to be a one-year ban on students using AI tools in pre-K through the eighth grade.
3: Now, the LA Unified School District is blocking students from using AI on school-issued devices. The ban will stay in place for at least the rest of the school year.
1: This comes after months of growing pushback from parents.
4: If you're a parent who doesn't want your kid exposed to AI in school, this video is for you.
5: I think AI in schools has actually reached the level of public health emergency.
1: One of those concerned parents is our own OTM producer, Molly Rosen. She has a two-year-old and is contemplating a future in which her child goes to school and spends his days on a small laptop talking to a computer. To talk through her fears, Molly spoke to New Yorker staff writer Jessica Winter about her recent article titled, What Will It Take to Get AI Out of Schools? This conversation took place before the moratoriums in New York and LA. Winter said she'd always warned her kids to avoid AI, but things changed abruptly when her daughter brought home a new Chromebook from school.
6: We realized that it was installed with the Google Gemini suite of AI tools. I immediately thought, well, we'll just turn them off, but we couldn't. We couldn't turn them off. You needed administrative privileges to turn them off. So she just kept dismissing the prompts and they kept coming up again. This was a real conflict for me because suddenly what I've been teaching my kids about AI seemed to be in direct, active opposition to what my daughter was being given in school.
7: You write, I heard the tap, tap of the cloven hooves approaching our doorstep when your daughter came home with this Chromebook with the AI tools installed on it. Tell me a little bit more about what these features offered to do for her.
6: She had done a slideshow on the history of the printing press, which is really on the nose when you're talking about AI as this revolutionary technology. Just as an experiment, we decided to run this slideshow that she had made through these new AI tools to see what would happen. And my heart sunk because it did create out of her 10-year-old vision of what a slideshow should look like. Something very clean and professional and streamlined. It looked good. It was easy to read. The images were apt. The typography was historically correct. I mean, it was perfect in its way.
7: You write that comparing the two slideshows felt like the mother-daughter pool race in Mommy Dearest, with Gemini playing the role of Joan Crawford.
8: I'm bigger and I'm faster. I will always beat you.
6: The point of a 10-year-old creating a slideshow about the history of the printing press is not to create the most beautiful professional slideshow you've ever seen, telling you things you never would have known about the printing press. That's not the point of it. What's good about the project is that the fifth grader is learning something and taking pride in her work. And to me, and to many, many people with whom I spoke for this piece, this AI-generated slideshow just had absolutely nothing to do with any of those processes.
7: About 80% of teachers say that their school district provides Google Chromebooks, and this is according to a recent New York Times survey. The Chromebook is kind of the problem.
6: In the early 2010s, Google decided to make a very aggressive effort to implant itself and its technology in schools, and the device at the forefront of this effort was the Chromebook and all the free apps that can come with a Chromebook. Part of the case that Google made for the Chromebook was really a proto-AI, proto-chatbot, proto-LLM case. And that case was, kids just don't need to learn as much stuff as they used to. You can see Google executives saying things like that 15 years ago.
9: When I was a young person growing up in Virginia, I had to memorize the 50 counties. Why was that memorization so important if I can carry a device that has that piece of information and everything else in the world with me at all time?
6: And today, of course, you can see AI proponents saying the same things, same kinds of things.
7: Yes. And I have to say, I went to library school. I trained to be a librarian back in 2013. And at that time, everything was about digital literacy. you know, students growing up today are going to live in a world where they apply for jobs online, they do their taxes online, all this stuff. And if they don't have some level of digital literacy, they will be left behind. And I feel like right now I am observing as rapidly that ground is shifting from digital literacy to AI literacy. I have my gut feelings about whether using AI in school is good or bad, but what does the actual research say?
6: There's three buckets of concern. One is obviously cognitive. Research shows that AI use potentially causes forms of cognitive atrophy in heavy users.
7: That doesn't sound good.
6: So people who use chatbots, they're not relying as much on their working memory, on their own judgment, on their own history, you know, their own selves. And instead, they're ceding that authority and that kind of cognitive muscle maintenance to AI. So that's an adult with a full-grown brain. Imagine the effects on a brain that isn't even close to being fully developed. And we do have to simply imagine those effects because there is not a ton of research on the use of AI in early educational settings, which is itself a concern. Why is AI being introduced so rapidly in schools without more research and without more peer-reviewed argument in its favor? So that's number one. Number two is social-emotional. This objection is based around the idea that with AI, human interactions are taking a backseat to kids staring at screens and interacting with chatbots. That can have real consequences for social-emotional development. And so that brings us to the third category, the third objection, which is that AI makes things very neat and efficient, and the learning process is not and cannot be neat and efficient. It takes time. It's a series of steps. You can't take shortcuts. And children need to be writing their own stories and drawing their own pictures with their own little hands, and they do not need and should not have a machine to do that work for them because their work is enough.
7: So now this brings me to this question of what can we do about this? You document in your article that the New York City Department of Education had begun soliciting feedback on its preliminary guidelines for using AI in K-12 classrooms, and it included this declaration. The question is not whether AI belongs in schools. The question is whether we will collectively build a system that governs AI to serve every student and every stakeholder. Why do you call this a rhetorical suplex?
6: So the way this conversation is typically framed is that we have one of two choices, that on the one hand, we can decide to just introduce AI into schools willy-nilly with no concern about possible repercussions and have a lot of regrets about it later, or we can do this in a very responsible way and implement AI and education in a way that everyone can feel good about and that will set children up for a bright future where they're not left behind in the great technological revolution that's unfolding, right? That to me is a false binary. I don't think that those are the two choices in front of us. I think the choices in front of us are, does this technology belong in schools or does it not? And I think another binary worth bringing up is where the money is. The proponents of AI in classrooms tend to be the people in the institutions with a material stake in the outcome. The people on the other side of this debate, the educators and teachers and increasingly students who oppose the presence of AI in classrooms, they don't have any material stake in this at all. Their stake is ethical, environmental, cognitive. No one's paying them to stay up late researching this stuff or reaching out to elected officials or organizing or leafleting or coming to protest rallies in the middle of the summer when school isn't even in session. And there's no money awaiting them at the end of this if they succeed. I think that that gets overlooked in our coverage of these issues when it should often be front and center.
7: I have to be totally honest with you. That argument that kids are going to be left behind, I would say 90% of the time when I envision a future that I want for my son, it does not involve him sitting at school on a Chromebook with an AI chatbot helping him write his essays. And I would say there's like 10% of the time when those anxieties and worries that I feel about so many things as a parent creep in. And I worry, what if AI does become super important in his future life in getting a job? And what if he doesn't learn the things he needs to know about how to use AI and these other kids are way ahead of him? You know what I mean? Like, I just feel like it's preying upon the insecurities that come with being a parent. Do you ever have these doubts?
6: Never. And I'll tell you why. Let's unpack what you just said, because I understand where you're coming from. I really do. Let's unpack it.
7: Yeah.
6: What would he be left behind from? What would the kids on the chatbots and asking Claude questions, what are they getting that your son wouldn't be getting?
7: How to query chatbots, how to ask them things in a way that will get you results, how to put different tools together in stacks so that you're making AI agents who then can do all these tasks for you. This is what I imagine would be the argument for AI literacy.
6: And I think there's a great argument to be made for some of those tasks at the high school level. And I think it's vitally important that students get some kind of early education in the risks of AI, the fact that these are very dangerous tools potentially for children and young people who have mental health issues. We know that there have been multiple lawsuits now related to children who have committed suicide after interacting with chatbots. So that's vitally important, that safety-related education. And I think that can be approached much as we approach sex education, really, at the sixth or seventh or eighth grade level. There's a concept that I love and that I want to learn more about and write about in the future called embodied learning, which is the idea that kids learn better if their learning is embodied. If they're not typing the letters and they just magically appear on the screen, but they're actually making the letters. They're holding the pencil and they understand that when the pencil presses on the paper, it makes a word and the words create a story and they've made it. Their thoughts have been created and made by them into a tangible object that they can then hold up and read. And I think people should feel free and liberated in feeling very sentimental and romantic about this stuff. I would like to romanticize these processes because they're beautiful and they're special and they're perfect the way they are and they can't be replaced. And so whatever your son is doing that isn't engaging with a chatbot or whatever it might be, it's probably going to be closer to that kind of embodied learning than anything that an ed tech company might be able to give to him. And if we're looking at this in a more bloodless, utilitarian, what am I getting out of this? Well, I think you're getting a more fully developed person who can think for himself, who has confidence in his own ideas, who has confidence in his own mastery and his ability to do things for himself rather than outsourcing them and fostering dependency on an ed tech product.
7: We have covered the various moral panics that have inevitably arisen with the invention of each new technology. Do you think there's a chance that there's an element of moral panic here around AI, or do you think there's something about AI that makes it different?
6: The use of that word panic implies that parents and educators who are concerned about AI are responding in a way that's purely reactive or exaggerated or hasty. And I would use the word emergency. I think that these advocates perceive correctly that this is either an emergency or it has the potential to become an emergency. I would also flip this around and make the observation that the panic can be observed on the other side too. Every time that a pro-AI proponent says your kid is going to be left behind, that smacks of panic to me, because there is so much at stake. There's so much money at stake. There's so much potential wealth and success at stake if AI can be implemented into classrooms at the level that these companies are aspiring to. So no, I don't see moral panic here. I see an appropriate level of concern and action.
7: Jessica, thank you very much.
6: Thank you so much for having me on the show. I've really enjoyed our conversation.
7: Jessica Winter is a staff writer at The New Yorker and author of the article what will it take to get AI out of schools?
1: That's it for this week's show. On the Media is produced by Molly Rosen, Rebecca Clark Callender, and Candace Wong. Travis Mannin is our video producer.
10: Our technical director is Jennifer Munson, with engineering from Jared Paul. 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On the Media is produced by WNYC. I'm Brooke Gladstone.
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17: Well, ladies and gentlemen, it's still warm here in New Orleans. It's very warm in Southern California. It's warm so many other places across the United States. But it's a crypto winter. And at least the United Kingdom, that's where this week the leader of the third, or maybe the fourth party in Britain's parliamentary system, a gentleman by the name of Nigel Farage, not Fromage, announced that he had received, his party had received two gifts, each of £36 million, that's more than that in dollars, from two gentlemen, each of whom was described in the British press as a crypto billionaire. Now, let's run the clock back a little bit. Crypto claims to be a currency that is independent of any nation's treasury system, and that you exchange with other people for apparently or presumably stuff of equal value. You know, like illegal narcotics. But that raises the question, where is the value coming for guys who own the currency to have £36 million just sitting around waiting to be donated to their favorite political guy? Where's that money coming from, if not from the users of this magical currency? I think the only thing that's currency about it is it's happening now. Hello, welcome to the show.

I mean, if we're exchanging things of equal value, where's the profit? I'm still thinking about that, obviously. From New Orleans, Louisiana, I'm Harry Shearer. Yes, that one. Welcome you to this edition of Le Show. But I have here a story that has resonance, not residence, but resonance of the two other places I've been broadcasting from this year, Santa Monica, California, and London, England. Santa Monica, California, in case you don't know, is this strange little city by the beach. And some years ago, they decided that the future of transportation was electric scooters, rentable from installations around town, that you could, when you were finished with your trip, leave them anywhere. Leave it anywhere. That was the kind of the, I don't know if it was actually the slogan. I think it said it on some part of the vehicle. Leave it anywhere. Well, you know what happened? People left them anywhere. Intersections, front yards. Even so, the climate in Southern California is pretty moderate. Because if it's raining a lot, I think the first insight of people who invented the internal combustion engine after they invented the horseless buggy was, let's put a roof on it. But still, not that many people riding these contraptions around Santa Monica these days. But they are, apparently, in London. London boroughs, those are parts of the city, have seized at least 3,000 e-bikes this year. That's according to the Guardian newspaper. Companies that rent them out face growing calls to stop bicycles littering streets and blocking pavements. Well, what do you know? Local authorities across the capital have seized 3,393 hazardously parked or abandoned e-bikes so far this year. That's more than 20% higher than the number seized during all of last year. Lime, the Santa Monica-based bike rental company, accounted for more than 2,000 of the seizures this year, according to figures provided by 19 reporting authorities under a Freedom of Information request. You had to free information to find this out. The rival bike company Forest ranked second, 978 seizures overall. Dockless e-bikes, that is to say, bikes that you can leave anywhere, have surged in popularity in recent years as a cheaper and greener alternative to other modes of transport, at least in London. One of 10 of the $1.5 million daily cycle journeys in London are made using dockless e-bikes, according to estimates by Transport for London. However, campaigners are calling on providers to do more to prevent buildups of their bikes on pavements and roads. Well, how are you going to do that if you can leave it anywhere? And if you can't leave it anywhere, you have to put it somewhere. And then they have to build a place. Hey, Santa Monica and London, can you guys get together and figure this out? Thank you so much. And now, news of AI. The week's news has been dominated to a certain extent. Can domination be to a certain, has been dominated by two comments, one by a former employee of Anthropic and one by a current employee of Anthropic, both saying, this stuff could kill humanity. Basically saying the large language models that keep getting supposedly better every couple of months or so are learning to do bad stuff. There was the revelation that I think we had that on last week's program right here

0: Support for WXXI comes from ESL Rochester Fringe Festival, a multidisciplinary performing arts festival from drama to dance. 715 performances in 45 venues, September 15th through 26th. 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
1: Outfit called Hugging Face. And that was followed by reports of two or three more such incidents this week where apparently AI chatbots, or LLMs more properly, were misbehaving in ways that, oh my God, who knew that would happen? Well, that has been followed by a series of responsive comments, some of them pointing out that OpenAI kind of left the sandbox a little bit open, didn't really enforce it as they should have to prevent the Hugging Face incident. Others pointing out, including our friend Gary Marcus, that there are serious issues here to be discussed that, at least at the moment, don't involve the extinction of humanity, but are still serious, involving the idea that maybe there should be some regulation. I'm imagining there's a thing called the government at this point that could regulate something like this for safety, for the protection of the public, since some folks, and I think Gary is among them, are suggesting that these dire predictions are interestingly timed. They're coming out just before both OpenAI and Anthropic are expecting to go public on the stock exchanges or exchange to sell their stock at supposedly sky-high prices, IPOs they're called, and the portents of supreme danger might just be a marketing ploy. Or it might not. To help give perspective on all of this, as I say, there have been commentaries all over the place this week from people who know or supposedly know something about how all this works. I decided to do maybe the obvious thing and ask AI about it. And while you're at it, AI, set it to music. Something

0: Okay, that clears that up. And now, ladies and gentlemen, news of the warm, won't you? I think you will.
1: Soft, listen to the warm. We can listen to the warm.
0: Okay, first of all, you know the problems, the Strait of Hormuz, caused by the little excursion, problem in terms of getting stuff done.

0: from one part of the world to the other. Then this week we learned that the Houthi rebels had asserted control over an island at the thinnest, narrowest part, of the Red Sea, making that route possibly less possible for the shipment of oil and other things. Now comes this report from Panama City. The number of ships sailing through the Panama Canal could be cut further due to drought caused by the El Nino weather pattern. The administrator of the waterway said this week, Panama has declared a nationwide emergency over El Nino. Sure, El Nino is pleased with that. It's a phenomenon developing over the Pacific Ocean, affecting worldwide weather patterns and pushing up global temperatures. Well, we've never had... Here's El Nino is expected to be the strongest since record-keeping began. You know, just 4 decades ago, but still, Panama's restrictions come even as use of the canal has risen. Shippers are seeking an alternative to the Strait of Hormuz and the Red Sea. That's according to the Japan Times. The Interoceanic Panama Canal, I guess that's its full name, it handles 5% of global maritime trade. It's already reduced the maximum number of ships allowed through it daily from 36 last month to 32 by mid-month. It operates using rainwater that collects in two reservoirs. Their levels have dropped due to the onset of El Nino. Without water, the locks that lift and lower ships at the start and end of their crossing can't function. Like a water thing. Not only there, dozens of glacial lakes have formed across northern India in the last 3 decades. Existing lakes have expanded rapidly, highlighting the need to monitor a landscape reshaped by, say it with me now, climate change. As the recovery operation continues in Nepal in the aftermath of their catastrophic flooding in late August, a recent satellite study reveals, according to Open Geosciences, reveals glacial lakes. Tom?
1: Glacial lakes.
0: Yeah, sounds scary when you say it. Are multiplying and expanding in the Himalayas as glacier ice melts. This raises concerns that more devastating floods will hit the region in the future. This is reported in a paper properly entitled Alarming Trends and published in a journal, Open Geosciences. The study used space-based observations. Thank you, Elon. Space-based observations from Landsat and Sentinel-2 satellites to map changes in 74 glacial lakes in the Alaknanda Basin, that's in the western Himalayas of India, as you know. Between 1994 and 2023, the results show just how quickly the landscape is changing. Melting glaciers are forming and feeding high-altitude lakes that can, under the right conditions, suddenly release large volumes of water. We call them floods. It's not just a case of existing lakes getting bigger. The author identified 57 new glacial lakes formed during the study period, bringing the total number of lakes in the basin to 131. 18 were larger than 100,000 square feet. Some individual lakes have grown particularly rapidly. Vasundhara Lake expanded by 261% between 1994 and 2023. Study also identified 27 glacial lakes showing notable growth, including one upstream of the important pilgrimage site of Badrinath. The author cites the very rapid growth of Vasundhara Lake as needing close attention. These lakes warrant continued monitoring and further assessment because changes in their size and stability could affect populated areas downstream. Glacial lake outburst floods, or GLOFs, happen when water held back by ice, rock, or sediment is suddenly released, and it carries water, mud, and debris with potentially destructive force. Doesn't sound like it's could be anything but destructive. But the recent disaster in Nepal was not itself a conventional GLOF, but it demonstrates the extraordinary consequences that sudden high mountain flood events can have on communities and infrastructure. Nepal's government says last month's floods caused widespread damage to houses, roads, bridges, and hydropower facilities. Quote, the recent flooding is a reminder of how important it is to continuously monitor high mountain environments where multiple hazards, including extreme rainfall, glacial lake expansion, slope instability, those hurt, and seismic activity can interact and potentially amplify downstream impacts, says the author of the study. So, I think overall you'd rather have glaciers than lakes. News of the warm.

0: from Ireland, which I could reunite with Northern Ireland in like 24 hours. This is Golf's Favorite President with another edition of Truth Social Audio brought to you by Trump Sausages. So tasty, even I don't know what's in them. This week we had maybe the most, and really if I'm honest, the most amazing midterm Republican convention, which was the first of its kind, and so many people said to me, how did you think of such a beautiful idea? And all it was is, I just thought to myself, why is it we only have conventions during presidential election years? They're such a great way to attract attention away from the poisonous, treasonous fake news mob, and at the same time, make them cover us. And cover it they did. Fox News, which for some reason keeps trying to disconnect from Trump, had to cover the whole thing wall to gavel. My only regret is that we didn't have the great Hulk Hogan to speak at this event, but he was otherwise occupied being deceased. For me, the highlight of the event, and it was all highlights, but the best one was my unveiling the offer of a $5,000 Trump dividend to all adult Americans if the Republicans win both the House and the Senate in the upcoming midterms, which are coming up. But even that wasn't spectacular enough for some people. So today, I'm announcing something so amazing that if I wasn't reading it, I wouldn't believe I said it. Trump-com. Online auctions all day up to election day. You bid the number of votes you and your family can cast for Republicans, and you win amazing prizes. Like this.
1: I got this mountain bike for 15 votes.
2: I got this portable computer and a 2-year service plan for just 22 votes.
3: I got these 3 suitcases for 4 votes with the signed promise of a possible 5th.
0: Trump-com is easy. There's no better way to help your favorite president avoid the most humiliating defeat in human history. And of course, you'll need proof of American citizenship to participate. I'll see you on the campaign trail, and remember, I'm not only on the ballot, but thanks to the most up-to-date electronic implants, I'm in the ballot, too. Stay loyal.
4: Truth Social Audio is also brought to you by Trump Aspirin. Nobody takes it just once. So long. Ladies and gentlemen, this is Le Show from New Orleans, not Santa Monica, but Santa Monica is in my mind. On my mind this week, as you've already noticed, but for another reason as well, that has to do with news of the warm. It all smooshes together, really, when you have to do an hour on the radio. But the city of Santa Monica has been plagued in recent years by a decline in tourism. And so the city fathers and mothers, let's be fair, have come up with a couple of proposed solutions. One is to, both involve glorifying and returning popularity and returning patronage to the city's signature shopping district, the Third Street Promenade. Two measures have been considered and approved. The first is to, it's about a 3.5-4 block long, pedestrian-only set of stores on both sides of the street. They used to be bookstores and restaurants and all sorts of other things. Ain't there no more, as we say down here. So the city wants to revive the district. Plan A, to allow alcohol beverages to be carried around on the street. You know, like on Bourbon Street. Except they forgot about the titty bars, which is the other. And the other plan to revivify the district is to construct 16 electronic billboards on the street. You know, those big ones. The ones that when they don't have an active advertising campaign on them, in L.A., are jet black. That'll attract tourists. And the another way they wanted to bring tourism back to Santa Monica, this involves News of the War, the initial Ocean Wave Festival was going to be held, a music festival, at the end of the month on the beach south of the Santa Monica Pier. It has been canceled. Storm, surf, and drainage runoff eroded large sections of the festival site. The beach can no longer safely support the festival's production and audience capacity. This stemmed from Hurricane Marie. I'm talking about the west coast of the United States. Yes, a hurricane, an eastern Pacific storm that reached Category 2 strength and sent a large south swell, not so swell really, into Southern California beaches around the beginning of this month. The same storm system caused coastal flooding and property damage all the way down to Long Beach, prompted local emergency declarations in Malibu and eroded beaches across the region, including a huge sinkhole right in the water in front of supposedly the home of actor. I said actor, Nicolas Cage. News of the Warm. Again. And again. And now some news of our friend AI. Yes, there's more news. With the release of Apple Watch Series 12, Apple has decided it's okay to capture people's conversations without their consent. This according to the British tech journal, The Register. The latest Apple Watch comes with audio intelligence. Yes, that's spelled out AI, too. A set of AI audio processing capabilities tuned for the company's S11 chip. Its features include sound recognition, music recognition, live rewind, and Siri recap. Live rewind lets you instantly see the last 15 seconds of a conversation as text, says Apple. Siri Recap summarizes conversations throughout your day and produces high-level Apple intelligence-generated notes so you can stay present in the moment and catch up later. Live Rewind takes in an audio stream from the watch microphone, processes it in a secure exclave, and routes the data to the user's nearby iPhone, which runs a speech-to-text algorithm on the 15-second audio segment. The resulting text is saved. The audio is discarded. The wearer's watch emits an audible tone, even in silent mode, to alert those in the vicinity. What's that sound? Oh, it's my watch listening to you. And provides a visual cue for those able to see the face of the device. It's a watch. Who's? Nevertheless, bystanders alerted to the recording to the extent they recognize the meaning of that tone have not consented to being recorded, which is a legal requirement in 11 U.S. states. Apple characterizes its implementation of brief eavesdropping as respectful of personal privacy. It makes that claim in a section titled, How Live Rewind Respects Those Around You, citing the audible chime and visual on-screen animation. Siri also makes a written record summary of your conversations. And there's no audible signal because no raw audio is retained. No way to reconstruct the original audio from a Siri recap or share the raw audio with anyone. The implication is that Apple's non-consensual audio processing is less contemptuous of the public than what Meta has done with its AI glasses. Privacy advocates are still not impressed. Quote, our right to conversational privacy must include freedom from other people without our clear opt-in consent using technology to document what we're saying, says the litigation director of the Electronic Frontier Foundation. Otherwise, he continues, people will self-censor and conversation will lose its spontaneity and intimacy. So Electronic Frontier Foundation is disappointed Apple is releasing a new audio intelligence feature that reportedly can create a transcript or written summary of what people are saying in the vicinity of an Apple Watch. People don't really have a practical means to consent or decline recording. We suggest people should think twice before using this technology. I think twice isn't enough, me personally. Also, Anthropic says it has disrupted several potential plots this year by scientists who used its leading artificial intelligence models to conduct research that could have helped develop biological weapons. In a report describing misuses of its AI models, Anthropic said it could not determine whether the research served a legitimate or nefarious purpose because valid biological inquiry, the kind that can lead to, you know, breakthroughs like vaccines, but don't tell Bobby, can also help engineer dangerous pathogens. In the face of that uncertainty, Anthropic said it erred on the side of caution because the consequences of missing malicious activity could be severe. According to the New York Times, Financial Times reports that Yemeni militants sought to use Anthropic's Claude AI model to develop guidance, control, and navigation software for its ballistic missiles. Who knew Yemen had ballistic missiles? In its intelligence threat report released this week, Anthropic did not name the Houthis, the group backed by Iran, but said it identified a cell of threat actors, I hope an actresses too, based in northern Yemen, much of which is controlled by the Houthi rebels, running three weapons development programs. The study highlights the growing risks of advanced AI falling into the wrong hands as the technology allegedly continues to improve rapidly. The same Anthropic report suggested that scientists made multiple attempts to use Claude to research biological weapons. As we just said, the U.S. AI labs that are currently at the frontier of development face a constant struggle to ensure that unauthorized actors and actresses cannot use it to attack America and its allies. Anthropic said the Houthis used Claude, its latest LLM, large language model, to integrate an open source autopilot onto a phone class flight computer, writing the control and position estimation software, tuning the control settings, running a firmware build pipeline, and performing a flight simulation. Anthropic said its safeguards blocked many of their requests, but not all of them. It said the actors used a variety of tactics to evade the protective measures. They did this by hiding their goals and the products the software was meant for, and they split their work across multiple sessions, so no single session revealed their full intent. Sounds real sophisticated. When officials in Wyoming conducted a routine test on the water that was being discharged from a massive under-construction Meta data center, it was a shock to find it contained a rare and potentially hazardous bacterium. The wastewater flushed into sewers in Cheyenne. It was never destined for public drinking supply, but the presence of Capreovidis guillardilbacterium in 800,000 gallons of water ejected by a contractor for the data center was still unnerving, according to The Guardian. Concerned that residents could be exposed to the bacteria if they inhaled evaporating droplets of the water used for irrigation, Cheyenne officials took until July before deciding to stop taking wastewater from Meta's contractor, a decision that is now being appealed. Meta, which is behind the 800-million-960-acre artificial intelligence data center, said independent testing by its contractor, it's not as independent as I'd want, found no evidence of the bacterium and questioned the validity of the city's own tests. As generative AI makes it easier to create text, code, and media, it has also supercharged the creation of deepfakes. Those are the synthetic photos and videos that can be nearly indistinguishable from reality. I know the days of the six-fingered models are probably over, but still, influencers are some of the easiest people to impersonate, according to The Guardian, due to the sheer amount of videos and images they create that AI can learn from. Well, they could make less. No, they couldn't. The vulnerability represents a new workplace threat. Influencers aren't just competing for brand deals with other creators, but also fighting to preserve the credibility of their own likeness, the very asset, I said asset, that generates their income. Quote, their brand is their business, said a director of research at the Data and Society Research Institute, published a recent paper on the rise of AI impersonation scams. If their brand takes a hit, so does everything in their business life, continues the report. Again, we're talking about influencers, ladies and gentlemen. On social media, impersonation schemes run a large spectrum, from deep-faked Elon Musk promoting a fraudulent cryptocurrency to brands quietly scraping an influencer's image to manufacture ads. Global consumers may have lost as much as $3.7 billion due to deep-fake scams this year alone, according to an investigation from Surfshark's research team. The investigation found that social media impersonations on social media accounted for about half of all losses. Big celebrities aren't alone. On Instagram, beauty influencer Ariel Lore was deepfaked to promote a skincare brand. Fashion creator Jessie Caparella discovered altered images of herself on Pinterest, redirecting traffic to affiliate clothing links. And deepfaked videos of OnlyFans creator Elena St. James were used to trick fans into sending money to fraudulent accounts. Creators say deepfakes dilute their value. Diluting the value of influencers, imagine that, cost them the trust of their followers and can be time-consuming to fight. But wait, there's more. The New Mexico Supreme Court held a ChatGPT using lawyer in direct contempt of court this week for submitting a brief with, here we go again, false testimony from wholly fabricated witnesses. Not holy ones, wholly fabricated ones, including fake police testimony and other mistakes. The state's top court referred the lawyer to a disciplinary board for further proceedings, concluded that he, quote, demonstrated a lack of remorse and a lack of concern for his client. That attorney, Stephen Ahrens, admitted to the court that he did not verify the factual claims and legal authority in his AI-generated brief before signing it and filing it with the court, and that he did not inform his client of this failure, or that the brief in chief contained multiple factual and legal misrepresentations, said the state Supreme Court. Ahrens has been a criminal defense lawyer in New Mexico for over 40 years, but a little over a year ago, he submitted a brief containing false testimony and other errors. And later, the state of New Mexico filed a motion to strike portions of his brief. Many lawyers have been caught citing fake cases in briefs or inaccurately describing real cases. While Ahrens didn't cite fake cases, he inaccurately described real ones and cited fake testimonies, I've just said. He told the state Supreme Court at a hearing last month he felt, or he fed a computer-generated transcript of the murder trial and other documents related to the case into ChatGPT, and the ChatGPT put out, in response, fake quotes. Quote, it's of little comfort to know my stupidity is what brings us together this afternoon, he told the court. He admitted his brief quoted, quote, several witnesses who were never called at trial and other witnesses who was called, but the brief got the name wrong, and that his brief incorrectly described precedents. He indicated he used a version of ChatGPT released in 2025. Quote, I assumed that it generated a bulletproof summary of proceedings, he said, explaining he thought it would be accurate because of how widespread AI use is in the legal and medical fields. He's fined $5,000 to the State Bar of New Mexico Client Protection Fund. More penalties could come out of a disciplinary proceeding ordered by the court. And I bet he's selling his chatbot cheap. News of AI. And now, the side effects of the week.
5: Before taking, tell your doctor about liver or gallbladder problems, or if you're pregnant, breastfeeding, or plan to be. 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
4: Now, without either diarrhea or constipation, the apologies of the week.
6: We're so sorry.
4: A curt text message privately rejecting concerns from leaders of the Children's Hospital of Pennsylvania about Medicaid cuts was, quote, a dumb joke. That's what U.S. Senator John Fetterman, Democrat of Pennsylvania, told CNN this weekend. In his statement, Fetterman called a September 3 report from the Wall Street Journal, which reignited claims that he's not fully performing the role of a U.S. senator, a hit piece from disgruntled staffers. According to the Journal, while discussing the meeting with Children's Hospital officials last year, Fetterman asked in a text, "Why do I have to keep having to meet with Children's Hospital officials?" An aide responded, "Because they're worried about Medicare cuts, Medicaid cuts." Fetterman wrote back, "Well, I'm not. I'm just convinced they want free trips to D.C., unquote. Fetterman told CNN that comment was, quote, a dumb joke. And for that, I sincerely apologize. The host of a popular podcast has apologized after facing backlash for using the Lindsay Clancy trial in a Polymarket ad on her show. Amanda Hirsch, host of Not Skinny But Not Fat, presented the ad for Polymarket, an online platform that lets users bet on real-life events, the same day the case ended in a mistrial. Quote, on Polymarket, it was predicted the verdict would be not guilty. Are you surprised? Hashtag Polymarket partner, Hirsch wrote. The post has since been deleted. Ahead of the mistrial, more than $160,000 was wagered on the outcome of the trial on Polymarket. Following the backlash, Hirsch called her decision to post about the trial for the brand partnership insensitive and wrong. Quote, I should have known better, and I feel sick that I didn't see that in the moment. She wrote in an Instagram post, I became so consumed by the trial I completely lost perspective and didn't stop to think about how grossly inappropriate it was to discuss something this tragic in that context. She apologized. Adidas has issued an apology following criticism and calls for a boycott that were sparked by an advertising campaign aired in Israel featuring Shelly Bitton, a former IDF soldier, Israeli Defense Force, who lost his left leg, injured during his military service 5 years ago. He was among 11 athletes with disabilities featured in Adidas stores in Israel. The campaign promoted the single shoe service, which allows amputees to buy a single shoe rather than have to purchase a complete pair. The presence of the former Israeli soldier sparked anger among pro-Palestinian activists who compared his story to that of Palestinians amputated during the war in Gaza. Spanish actor Javier Bardem in particular had called on his followers to boycott Adidas. Quote, we acknowledge that an image used during a recent local initiative has caused concern and strong reactions, said Adidas in a statement. It was never our intention to offend anyone, and we apologize to those affected. And Dateline Ferguson, Missouri. The Ferguson Police Department issued an apology for an inappropriate comment posted on the department's social media page. The apology stemmed from an interaction on a Facebook post between the department and a resident following a multi-vehicle crash Sunday night. The resident made a snide comment about the police department's efforts to prevent crashes, prompting the department to respond. In the deleted Facebook response, the police department fired back, calling the resident stupid, among other things. The department later deleted the response, claiming it was not an official police statement and that the comment was posted because the speech-to-text microphone was still on. Police Chief Troy Doyle issued an apology on the department's Facebook page later that night, calling the post disrespectful and completely unacceptable. The apologies of the week, ladies and gentlemen, a copyrighted feature of this broadcast.

Well, ladies and gentlemen, that's going to conclude this week's edition of the show. That's what this was. Hard to believe, isn't it? 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And it would be just like AI being safe if you'd agree to join me then, would you? Alrighty, thank you very much, A tip of the show, chapeau to the San Diego and Hawaii desks. Thanks, as always, to Pam Halstead and to Thomas Walsh at WWNO New Orleans for help with today's program. The email address for this thing, along with so much stuff to read and hear and absorb, really, you know, through the pores, all at harryshear.com. I also have a pretty darn good channel on YouTube. And I'm writing at Substack and posting all sorts of amusing stuff there, too.

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So long from the Crescent City.

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5: Hello and welcome to Newsday on the BBC World Service with Anne Soy in Nairobi and Rob Young in London.
6: Artificial intelligence industry executives say the technology's development should slow down due to concerns over safety. But President Trump has dismissed these worries, stressing that he wants the US to lead the development of AI.
5: Canada's Prime Minister Mark Carney has said his government will discuss what he's calling a unique alliance with the European Union, but not membership of the economic bloc. We'll get a briefing on that.
6: A Russian drone has hit a train near the Ukraine-Poland border shortly after former UK Prime Minister Boris Johnson and top European security officials had passed through.
5: Well, more than 4 years after Russia's full-scale invasion of Ukraine, businesses in Russia are struggling, fuel shortages are growing, and many Russians say they're feeling the strain. We'll hear from them after a bulletin of the latest news.
7: Live from NPR News, I'm Dale Willman. Tech leaders are joining the call for a slowdown in AI advancement after growing warnings that rapid development could be detrimental to humans. NPR's Chandelise Duster has more.
8: Elon Musk and other tech leaders are embracing Anthropic CEO Dario Amodei's warning to slow down developing AI before it becomes uncontrollable. On social media Saturday, Musk wrote that Amodei is right and that, quote, "I've been sounding the alarm on AI for a long time." OpenAI CEO Sam Altman also says his company will slow down AI advancement and would delay its public offering until at least 2027 because of safety concerns. While President Trump brushed aside the concerns as negative forces bringing up things that, quote, won't happen, David Sachs, co-chair of the President's Council of Advisors on Science and Technology, says he supports tech companies slowing down. Chandelise Duster, NPR News.
7: 1 month before voters in Georgia begin casting their ballots, the race for governor there is heating up. On Sunday, U.S. Senator John Ossoff joined gubernatorial nominee Keisha Lance Bottoms for a rally before more than 1,400 supporters. Ossoff used the opportunity to criticize Republicans.
9: Under the failed President Donald J. Trump, food, diesel, and health care all just hit their all-time highs. They doubled your insurance premiums and slashed Medicaid to cut taxes for their corporate donors and the ultra-rich. They made you pay more for everything. They lied us into war and spent most of the last year covering up for the world's most famous pedophile.
7: At the same time, Republican Representative Mike Collins visited a nearby hospital to talk about new federal health care spending. Oil prices have risen again in response to the closure of a key pipeline in Saudi Arabia, faltering diplomacy, and attacks on ships in the Gulf. Brent crude futures hit $108 a barrel shortly after markets opened, the BBC's Rory Gallimore reports.
10: Oil prices have fluctuated hugely since the Iran war began in February. Now they're rising again. One of the main factors is the closure of Saudi Arabia's east-west pipeline, which was damaged by drones launched from Iraqi territory last week. The kingdom has previously accused Iran-backed militias of being behind such attacks. Another Iran-backed group, the Houthis, have been advancing in southern Yemen, posing further threats to international shipping. And a diplomatic breakthrough does not appear imminent. Oman was supposed to host a meeting on Monday between Iran and Gulf Arab countries to discuss the Strait of Hormuz, a key route for energy supplies, but it's been postponed.
7: The BBC's Rory Gallimore. Sweden's national election remains too close to call at this hour. Preliminary results give the left-wing opposition a 175 to 174 seat advantage over the current ruling right-wing coalition. Officials say the final outcome may not be known until at least Wednesday. You're listening to NPR News. Celine Dion is back. The 58-year-old singer performed in Paris Saturday night, singing 25 songs over more than 2 hours. Dion has not played a full concert since March of 2020. In 2022, she was diagnosed with stiff person syndrome, which is a rare disease that affected her throat. She's now touring, performing 16 shows in 5 weeks. Alexander Zverev has won the U.S. Open men's singles title, beating American Ben Shelton in 4 sets. It's the second Grand Slam title for Zverev this year, while the long-running drought for American men continues. NPR's Becky Sullivan has more.
11: Even before the first serve of Sunday's match, Shelton's appearance in the final was a bit of history. He is mixed race. His father, Brian, is black, making Shelton the first black man to play in the U.S. Open men's singles final since Arthur Ashe more than half a century ago. It was also Shelton's first career Grand Slam final. And of course, no American man has won a Grand Slam singles title since 2003. But the 23-year-old couldn't overpower the 6'6" German Zverev. The big two of men's tennis these days, Jannik Sinner and Carlos Alcaraz, have both had injuries this year, leaving the door unusually wide open for others. And Zverev has taken advantage. He won the French Open earlier this summer and, with Sunday's win, now has a second career slam to his name. Becky Sullivan, NPR News, New York.
7: There was a new number one at North American box offices this weekend. Practical Magic 2 knocked Spider-Man from the top spot, bringing in $30 million in its first week of distribution. Spider-Man Brand New Day landed in second with $8.4 million in ticket sales. Worldwide, it now has brought in just under $2.5 billion. And The Odyssey continues its march across the big screen, adding another $7.4 million to its total. This is NPR News.
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5: Thank you very much indeed for that bulletin of news. Hello, you're with Newsday from the BBC World Service, live from Nairobi with Anne Soy, and from London with me, Rob Young. Thanks very much for joining us today.
6: Coming up this half hour, we've got stories for you from the US, Yemen and Russia.
5: In business, we're going to look at Canada's plan to tie up with the European Union.
6: And in sport, Isaac Fennin on the era of judgment in English Premier League refereeing in the Manchester Derby. And as ever, we welcome your messages on that or on any other thing that you hear on the programme. Our text number is +44 77 86 20 50 85.
5: Well, there is now a very public debate about the threat that artificial intelligence could pose to humanity. A senior researcher from the Anthropic company resigned with a warning that leading labs are racing towards advanced AI models that we may not be able to control. Meanwhile, Sam Altman, the head of a rival firm, OpenAI, says he will now delay his company's plan to sell shares on the stock market. That share offering, which was expected later this year, had been shaping up to be one of the largest in history, but is now being paused after Mr. Altman said critical safety work remained unfinished.
13: We need to slow down. We need to make this technology carefully, and we need to make sure that our safeguards, our ability to understand it, our ability to control it, keeps up with the pace at which the technology is happening.
5: That's a sentiment echoed by other artificial intelligence leaders, but President Trump has dismissed the concerns about AI safety, stressing that he wants the United States to lead the development of AI. Well, for more on all of this, I've been speaking to Anita Ramaswamy, who's the financial analyst columnist at the website The Information.
14: I think we've moved away from the phase where companies are just testing this and starting to move into an era where companies are really deploying AI at scale. And, you know, their employees are using it, consumers are using chatbots on a day-to-day basis, and it's very much embedded in the fabric of our economy. If you think about just the S&P 500 from an investor's perspective, NVIDIA, Alphabet, Apple, Microsoft, and Amazon together account for almost 30% of the index. So AI is very much embedded in financial markets as well, and I think it's here to stay.
5: So it's the dominant driving force of stock markets at the moment. Is it also the dominant driving force of the American economy?
14: Yeah, absolutely. Because if you think about the companies that I just listed, there's a lot of companies that are involved in AI that are not included in that list. You have the memory chip makers like Micron, you have storage chip makers, you have data center developers. I mean, there's tons of different industries, including software, that touch AI in some way. And a lot of companies that are touting revenue growth are doing it on the back of AI. So AI has become a really fundamental story to the US and to the global economy.
5: You were talking about all of the companies involved in building the data centers and in running the infrastructure that goes with artificial intelligence. And we have one of the biggest makers, perhaps one of the pioneer companies in the world of AI, OpenAI, saying it's not going to be listing on the stock market this year, something that many people had expected. What's the main reason for that?
14: So the main reason for this is that this recent discourse that has emerged around the safety of AI models. And, you know, that seems to be the latest flavor as to why OpenAI is saying this. However, this isn't exactly new news. For a while, OpenAI has been saying that they were, you know, there's been reporting around the fact that they might be holding off on an IPO until next year. And what I think is really interesting about this is that it has ripple effects through the rest of the economy. Like in June, we saw that there was some reporting about OpenAI mulling the idea of just holding off on their IPO. And that caused shares of Morgan Stanley and Goldman Sachs to fall, which are supposed to be their underwriters for said offering. Right now, the conversation is mostly around the safety of developing AI and whether frontier AI is being developed too quickly for it to be safe. But there are other reasons that could also be influencing the idea that OpenAI is holding off. They are running steep financial losses. They're burning a lot of cash. And so it really matters that they meet the right moment in the market when they go public.
5: If these companies, though, think that we could all be wiped out if these models become too advanced, why on earth are they racing towards ever more advanced models?
14: Yes, it's a really interesting contradiction. And it does raise the question, at least for me, about whether, you know, some of this could actually be helping them from a marketing perspective in terms of their IPO. If these models are considered to be

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1: Look like compared to what we've got at the moment, and I suspect most people who've dabbled with an AI model like Claude or ChatGPT or Gemini or whatever else, probably have only really scratched the surface.
2: That's right. I think the phase that we're moving into with people who are sort of at the cutting edge of using AI is agentic AI. So that's AI that can take actions on behalf of a user. And we saw, you know, Meta launch this AI assistant called Muse, and that can take actions on behalf of users. So it can go into your computer. It can actually make, you know, financial transactions for you. It can execute on decisions. And I think that leap from, you know, you having to go in and prompt a chatbot to give you an answer versus the chatbot actually taking action on behalf of you is the important leap that's going to matter here.
1: So there is an AI system that can spend your money for you without you even knowing about it.
2: Yeah, absolutely. And I think that could lead to some real challenges.
1: You said this talk about how AI could end humanity could be part of marketing. Just explain why you think that and why companies would think that that is good marketing.
2: I think it sounds counterintuitive, but at the end of the day, these companies, a lot of the biggest spenders on capital expenditures for AI are also trading at their highest valuations in history at or near. And, you know, if you take just Amazon, Alphabet, Microsoft, and Meta, those four this year alone in 2026 are expected to spend up to $690 billion in CapEx. And so in a way, they all have something invested here and they have to show some return on that investment. OpenAI and Anthropic are also investing billions and billions of dollars into developing their models. And in order to get people to actually use the product, people have to believe that the products can do better for them, that they are powerful, that they can accomplish these really big things. And so there's a positive to that and there's also a negative to that.
1: Anita Ramaswamy there, who's the financial analyst, columnist at The Information. And do you think an AI system might spend your money better than you do? Maybe you're very careful with your money.
3: I mean, as she said there, you know, many people are using AI now. It's really gotten into our lives. And yeah, it's interesting to hear all those developments and from the industry bosses essentially saying that they need to slow down.
1: Yeah, we're going to return to that story a bit later on. I see a report's just gone up on the BBC website, a new story there, a cross-party group of politicians in the UK saying they've identified human rights risks posed by AI, which they say existing laws don't really cover. We'll get into that again a bit later on.
3: To business news now, and Canada's Prime Minister Mark Carney has said that his government will discuss a unique alliance with the European Union. Maura Fogarty from our business desk joins us now. Maura, what does he mean by this unique alliance?
4: Yeah, it's interesting because he did say that Canada is not looking to become a member of the European Union, but wants a very unique relationship, what he calls this unique alliance. And it comes after a report in the Wall Street Journal, which talks about, you know, Mr. Carney's ambitious efforts over the last months to try and bring Canada much closer to the European Union. We know, for example, that, you know, he's had a very strained relationship with President Trump. The trade tariffs that both have imposed on each other's products, or each other's country's products, I should say, have really given Canada kind of pause to think about other trading partners they need to do business with. And so the EU is a place that he's been looking at. Just to give you some statistics here, the EU is Canada's second largest global trading partner. This is, again, according to the Canadian Prime Minister's office. They value about $178 billion in 2025. Sounds like a lot of money, and it is, but actually it's much smaller than the $870 billion that the U.S. and Canada have in terms of the value of their trade. But just to give you a sense of kind of, you know, the fact that he's looking at other partners. And in this Wall Street Journal report, it talks about a couple of things that he is looking for. One is that for certain industries, for example, in energy, in AI, for example, in critical minerals, for example, that are needed in using the making batteries or in semiconductors, also in defense, he wants some kind of mechanism or some kind of alliance that would allow

0: allow European investors to bring money into Canada, but also to allow for goods, services, and workers in those industries to move very freely between Europe and Canada. That's quite interesting.
1: Quite interesting indeed. But how easy or difficult would it be for Canada to strike some sort of a special relationship with the EU?
0: So there are a couple of challenges they have to overcome. First of all, about, nearly a decade ago, Canada signed a trade agreement with the EU. Not every member of the EU has ratified that previous trade agreement. Secondly, we know that the EU is quite rules-bound, I should say, and, quite firm in terms of regulations, in terms of what constitutes membership. And you know, there is no category for alliance at the moment, right? Mm-hmm. And so the question to be asked is, if they strike some kind of deal with Canada, under what conditions would that be? And does it set a precedent for perhaps other EU members to say, you know what, we're going to leave the EU and ask for the same kind of special relationship or unique alliance that Canada has? So these are all kind of challenges in the way.
1: Many thanks for that, Maura Fogarty.
2: Time for your Newsday Sport headlines. Here's Isaac.
3: Yeah, the body that manages Premier League referees has said there was an error of judgment in awarding Erling Haaland's second-half winner in the Manchester derby. It was a match full of controversy. City midfielder Enzo Fernandez was in an offside position as a cross whizzed past him and found the Norwegian at the back post. United's Lisandro Martinez, who found himself between Fernandez and Haaland, called the goal, or the awarding of a goal, an injustice. Earlier on, Phil Foden had been shown a red card for kicking out at Bruno Fernandes. In tennis at the US Open, Alexander Zverev took the men's title as he beat Ben Shelton in four sets, a second Grand Slam of the season for him. In basketball, the US won a 12th world title as they beat France 97-79. Brianna Stewart scoring 22 points as she was named tournament MVP. And on the final evening of the inaugural Ultimate Championship, American sprinter Melissa Jefferson Woodin became the third fastest women in 200 meter history as she won 21.47 to win that title.
2: If you heard a crunching sound during Isaac's sport, it was his seat collapsing underneath
3: yes,
2: him.
3: Apologies
2: like a
3: for
2: pro,
3: that.
2: He continued. Isaac, thank you. More sport later in a different seat, maybe.
1: Now, Yemen's Houthi rebels have struck military facilities inside Saudi Arabia. This is the latest escalation in a conflict threatening to plunge the region into further chaos. This comes as Houthis last week claimed a major advance on the western Red Sea coast, consolidating their grip on key international shipping routes, a move that has sent oil prices spiking. For more, I spoke to Fatima Al-Asrar, a non-resident fellow of the Arab Gulf State Institute.
4: The Houthis have been mobilizing fighters from Yemen, from their own territory. Sometimes they would lean onto their connections in the Horn of Africa. But they've been mobilizing from all of these areas, waves and waves of people. And I think people underestimate how much the human capital under their control can actually change the course and the balance of power within Yemen. So that's a significant part that I don't think the international community has paid attention to, you know. So since then, they've launched a major offensive along the western coast on the Red Sea, taking a critical port of Mocha, and they've strengthened their position around Bab al-Mandab. And that's consequential because Bab al-Mandab is one of the world's most important maritime choke points. You know, they've been able to threaten Bab al-Mandab without taking it. I can't even begin to imagine what they would do if they have, like, solid territorial control there.
1: And you talk about the intentions of the Houthis. You know, their existence is really about territorial control within Yemen. But given that wider impact that it's going to have on even the global economy, what is driving this latest move?
4: if we think about it, things have been calm on Yemen. Yes, we hear about a ground war and Houthi control, but there were also some agreements, UN brokered agreements, and also another informal agreement between Saudi Arabia and the Houthis that held for the past few years. So there were no major skirmishes as such, no attacks on Saudi or attacks inside Yemen. There was also, and this agreement was also under another agreement. The umbrella was the Beijing, Iran-Saudi agreement. So all of that was set in place. But all of these agreements were nullified because of the war on Iran. And Iran, at this time, the Islamic regime is thinking about how to impose economic consequences on the American administration that continues to refuse its authority on Hormuz. I mean, so Tehran is saying, basically, if you won't acknowledge that the strait is closed in Hormuz, we'll show you that we can close another one in Bab al-Mandab, and that they have more control. So I think this is a contest of will. This is something that the Islamic Republic of Iran is sort of like, I mean, in a sense, it's retaliating for Trump's economic sanctions on Iran and on closing the Strait of Hormuz. Iran wants to return to functioning as normal. It wants the war to end, and it's using every card at its disposal to ensure that the American administration can enter into a deal with it without it offering so many concessions.
1: So all this is pointing back towards Iran, including the closure by Saudi Arabia of that critical oil pipeline through which it was exporting its oil after the Strait of Hormuz was disrupted.
4: Yeah, I mean, Saudi Arabia attempted to circumvent that disruption through that pipeline, through the east-west pipeline in Yanbu. And the Iran-backed Iraqi militias struck it a couple of days ago. Saudis, of course, are unable right now to produce the oil, and this is going to cause shockwaves. And guess what? This is going to be a headline that the Iranian regime is going to be extremely happy with. They're going to say, were able to impose that cost on America and on the world.
1: We have had reports that the Saudi Crown Prince called President Trump twice asking for American intervention in Yemen, and we understand that President Trump declined. What's your reading of that?
4: I mean, it's absolutely confusing. It's a contradiction. That's a glaring contradiction, because the United States is attempting to impose costs on Hormuz, but what it was met by is Iran imposing costs on Bab al-Mandab. The American administration, the White House, is unable to really see that link. Not only that, but also President Trump said that the Houthis called and said that they don't want to fight with the U.S. Of course they don't want to fight with the U.S. Of course they want to make this sound like a bilateral fight with Saudi. Both Iran and the Houthis deny that kind of relationship. Iran hides behind plausible deniability when it comes to Houthi attacks in Yemen, and that's a very convenient excuse. And I think the current administration is playing its role also to not get involved in there. So I think they're being willingly blind to what's happening in Bab al-Mandab. But for me, I feel like this is really, I mean, I think that this is unfortunate.
1: Fatima Al-Asrar there, fellow at the Arab Gulf States Institute.
2: Now, Russia has stepped up attacks on Ukraine's last remaining strongholds in the eastern Donbas region. The area has been a major stumbling block in talks on ending the war, which have been spearheaded by the United States. Here's the BBC's Vitaly Shevchenko.
5: Kramatorsk and Slavyansk are the biggest two cities still under Ukrainian control in Donbas, and they are pounded relentlessly, daily, by Russia. Oh, data studied by the BBC shows that the number of glide bombs launched at them by Russia has more than doubled over the summer, while the number of wounded civilians has tripled. Pavlodyachenko, a spokesman for local police, says the devastation is immense.
6: Це тактика вона ж, скажімо так, вона незмінна, да, де росіяни до якого населення.
7: It's the same tactic. Whenever Russians approach a settlement, wherever they can hit it with such weapons, they raise it to the ground. Their tactic is to destroy everything they see. Destruction is significant. Glide bombs are a powerful weapon. We're calling on families with children, everyone, to evacuate. This is the best way to protect yourself, to save your life.
5: Currently, Russia occupies almost 80% of Donbass and wants Ukraine to withdraw from the rest, including Kramatorsk and Slovyansk. American negotiators who visited Moscow and Kyiv recently seem to favor the idea, but President Zelensky is refusing to abandon the territory which Russia has been unable to take by force, and it has been using a lot of force. John Auckland Abbey is a British volunteer who's just delivered medical aid to Slovyansk.
8: The level of attacks have definitely increased from the last time I was there. And I've been all over Ukraine and I've never experienced the constant fear that one has at night time in Slovyansk. Daytime you can kind of survive it and it's manageable, but at night, when it's pitch black, and it is pitch black because no lights are on anywhere, that's when the Russians begin their bombardments of a city. And that is normally with glide bombs, drones, and other rockets and missiles as well. You are woken up every night about 3 o'clock or 3:30 in the morning to the whole building shaking. And that's my experience. And 100 meters away from where I was staying, an apartment block was hit and half of it was demolished.
5: Lala Tarapakina is a Ukrainian volunteer who evacuates animals from frontline areas. She says staying in Kramatorsk means dicing with death.
9: It hurts when you visit somewhere like a shopping center where you knew every saleswoman, where you used to shop for food or say shampoo, and then you find out that it's been attacked with glide bombs and that the people you knew are buried under the rubble. People you've seen and hugged, they were killed or wounded. It's a pile of bricks now. You may be alive and well today, but you can be dead tomorrow.
5: Kramatorsk and Slovyansk are a key part of Ukraine's so-called Fortress Belt, a system of heavily reinforced defense lines in the east. Losing them would make it much easier for Russia to advance westward. As one general told Ukrainian TV, this isn't just a battle for Donbass. It's probably the main battle for Ukraine this year and next.
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1: Artificial intelligence executives say that the technology's development should slow down due to concerns over safety. But President Trump has dismissed these worries, stressing that he wants the US to lead the development of AI.
0: And Senegal is under growing pressure to tackle its debt crisis. We look at that after a summary of the latest world news.
2: BBC News with Danielle Jawowiecka. With over 90% of the votes counted in the general election in Sweden, left-wing opposition parties look set to win a three-seat majority. Final results may not be known for several days. Canada's Prime Minister Mark Carney has said his government will discuss a unique alliance with the European Union, but not membership of the bloc. Earlier, the Wall Street Journal reported that Canada was considering whether to become an associate member of the EU as a trade war with the United States continues. Oil prices have been rising again in response to the closure of a pipeline in Saudi Arabia, faltering diplomacy and attacks on ships. A meeting between Iran and Gulf Arab countries to discuss the Strait of Hormuz has been postponed. Rescuers in Indonesia have resumed the search for more than 100 people who are missing after a ferry capsized in the Java Sea on Sunday. Six deaths have been confirmed. Voting has begun in the Bangsamoro region in the southern Philippines, where for the first time a parliament will be elected in the semi-autonomous Muslim-majority region. It's the culmination of a peace process that ended decades of a bloody armed struggle by the Moro Islamic Liberation Front. Reports from South Korea say its two largest chip makers have refused a proposal to pay 5 years' worth of electricity bills in advance. The reports say Samsung and SK Hynix were asked to hand over almost $19 billion to help fund building new power generation plants. Officials in the US have urged students not to share a social media trend featuring the children's books character, the Cat in the Hat. It involves AI-generated versions of Dr. Seuss's character paired with threats to schools or students. In tennis, Alexander Zverev has won the US Open. He beat the American Ben Shelton in four sets. It's the second Grand Slam title of the German's career. He won the French Open earlier this year. BBC News.
0: Thank you, Danielle, for that summary of the news. Hello, you're with Newsday from the BBC World Service, live from Nairobi with Anne Sawyer, and from London with me, Rob Young. Thank you for being with us today.
1: Coming up this half hour, we've got stories for you from Ukraine, Senegal and Kenya.
0: Isaac Fannin will be here with your sport, looking at what's been called an error of judgment in the English Premier League refereeing in the Manchester Derby. We welcome your messages on that and all the other stories in the programme. You know the number to get in touch. It's +44 77 86 20 50 85.
1: Now, recent headlines, including on this programme, have been dominated by fears of artificial intelligence after a whistleblower from the leading AI startup Anthropic went viral with his warning that his industry's race towards self-improving superintelligence is, quote, gambling with our lives. He warned that tech insiders were genuinely terrified about the technology's potential, but trapped in a competitive race with other firms. But it's not just concerns about AI going rogue, it's also about what damage can be done by human beings using AI with malicious intent. That's the subject of a new report by Anthropic, in which it says that it has disrupted malicious activity by so-called threat actors around the world, including here in Africa. To tell us more, we can now speak to Odanga Madung, a Kenyan data journalist and researcher. Welcome to the program. Now, just tell us about how this AI-driven malicious activity is happening in Africa.
3: Yes, thank you very much, Anne. So what we've been able to see from the threat report that was released by Anthropic a few days ago was that there's been very extensive usage of AI to create disinformation campaigns, particularly in the lead-up to elections. And in Kenya, they point out very clearly how one actor was able to actually carry out and create a disinformation campaign with around about 50 accounts, rather to create it in batches of, to create content in batches of 50 for the usage of disinformation campaign that they would then go ahead and execute on X. So they were able to detect this and suspend the account, but it was interesting to see just the type of content that they were trying to create. And even just the instructions that they would give Claude, the bot by Anthropic, like telling it to sound normal, telling it to sound like a genuine, grassroots effort. And so they detected this activity, which seemed to have matched other previous types of disinformation campaigns that, have been executed in the past. And then go ahead to remove it. They also found other influence operations on different parts of the continent, such as the Central African Republic.
1: On the Kenyan case, I mean, disinformation is nothing new. So how is the use of AI making it different?
3: Yes. So the use of AI is making this different in the sense that it's changing the nature of the process. Number one, and also number two, as we have perhaps even seen in other parts of the world, enabling a kind of sophistication that wasn't available before.

0: to make it very easy. So one example is that, on the first point, is that in previous times, you would need maybe one or multiple sets of people to go ahead and release different types of tweets from different sets of accounts, right? In this case, what we can see is that, you know, what we can see is that this was one single actor that was able to produce hundreds of pieces of content with merely just the push of a button, right? So that is a very, very significant difference, because then what you're saying is that the factory floor of disinformation, especially of the disinformation industry, has now moved from, you know, just needing to have very many people going up with sock puppets accounts going ahead and releasing the content to just having one person, right? So that significantly alters the game. Yeah.
1: So what can be done to deal with it? What can people do to avoid being misled?
0: Well, I would understand why people would want to, you know, the effort would be put on trying to keep people from getting misled. As we have seen, the most effective way of dealing with this is actually at the platform level, okay? That is why, you know, the actions that Claude took, Anthropic took to try and, you know, mitigate the problem are actually important, because they can deal with it at a ground zero level, yeah? And so I think, you know, that advocacy, again, around trying to ensure that technology companies are actually responsibly rolling out these technologies and constantly trying to monitor them for threats is actually a very, very, very important thing. While, yes, right, there could be some advocacy towards pushing for digital literacy, but as you can see, in very many cases, it's getting harder and harder to actually tell if something is AI or not, right? And so that vigilance, I think, from the tech companies is where we're going to really need to put the pressure on. You know, can we put watermarks for AI labels? Yes, exactly.
1: Many thanks. Many thanks for that, Odanga Madung, Kenyan data journalist and researcher.
2: Well, Mohammed, listening in Kenya, in Nairobi, where you are, Anne, says, good morning, my favorite Newsday team. If the developers creating AI are themselves scared of its danger to humanity, that's a reason to trust their warning and slow down to put proper controls in place. And Nkombe, listening in Yaoundé in Cameroon, says, how fast should humanity allow AI capabilities to advance when our ability to understand and control those systems may be developing more slowly? That is the key question, and we will return to that story again in about 20 minutes' time. Now, we heard a report from Ukraine about 20 minutes or so ago about Russian attacks in the east of the country. Well, there's also been a Russian attack, this time by a drone, near the Ukraine-Poland border. A train was hit shortly after the former British Prime Minister Boris Johnson and top European security officials had passed through. There were no casualties reported after the strike, which hit a passenger service that had already been evacuated. But another train carrying top European security advisers had passed along the same line a short time earlier. Here's our diplomatic correspondent in the Ukrainian capital, Kyiv, James Landale, with his assessment.
3: Boris Johnson was on the train. Former Prime Minister of Sweden was also on the train. So, you know, these were important people. They'd just been at a big international conference here in Kyiv. They were on their way home. They're on a special train. And an hour after they enter Poland, Russia attacks the station that they just passed through. Now, as you say, Ukraine's rail opera says it's quite likely that the train was targeted by Russia, simply because they said the train left early. Because there was so much disruption and they knew that there was a threat of drone attack, a lot of the timetables had been moved around a bit, and they moved this train on an hour earlier than they otherwise would have done. So it's entirely possible the train could have been in the station during the attack.
4: Yeah, and Poland describing it as an escalation?
3: Well, I think that's absolutely right. I think that, I mean, at the moment, Russia is escalating its conflict with Ukraine. We're not just talking about more attacks on energy and businesses, but now trains and border crossings. There is a definite pattern here now. There's been attacks on border crossings with Romania and Moldova in the last few days as well. So there's a pattern here. And as part of that escalation, they

0: I think, are clearly trying to make it harder for Ukraine to stay connected to the rest of its allies in Europe. So in other words, to make trade a bit more difficult, to make travel a little bit harder. You know, people here in Kyiv go to and fro all the time through that border crossing served by that particular train route. It's the same train route that the American envoys took last weekend, Mr. Kushner, mm-hmm. Mr. Witkoff. You know, mm-hmm. this is a familiar route. And if Russia threatens that, deters people from coming, they I think, will consider that a job well done from their point of view.
1: There's another interesting development tonight. Donald Trump said Zelensky of Ukraine has to stop hitting diesel fuel targets in Russia. And he's saying, I mean, it seems odd that that's to do with high gas prices in the US.
0: I'm not sure how much attention will be paid to that here in Ukraine, simply because at the moment the United States is providing a substantial amount of live intelligence support that allows Ukraine to make its deep strikes within Russia.
1: Okay.
0: If that stops, then that matters. If Donald Trump is merely making remarks that are maybe designed for electoral purposes back in the United States, I think that they might take it with a pinch of salt here.
2: That was our diplomatic correspondent James Landale there in the Ukrainian capital Kyiv, speaking to my colleague Owen Bennett-Jones.
3: Now, more than 4 years after Russia's full-scale invasion of Ukraine, the country's wartime economy is still booming. But businesses are struggling, fuel shortages are growing, and many Russians say that they are feeling the strain. Ed Butler asks whether the cost of the war is finally beginning to bite.
4: Filling up at gas stations in Russia seems to be getting increasingly stressful these days. This was an argument over alleged queue jumping. Russians are having to wait 6 hours or more sometimes to fill their fuel tanks. The reason? Well, largely this is due, it seems, to Ukraine's sustained drone attacks on Russia's oil refineries. And not just those. Ukraine's extended its attacks to include retail warehouses as well, like the Wildberries chain, known as Russia's Amazon. This was the scene of panic after one recent strike in Yekaterinburg. Some small business owners who house their commercial products inside Wildberries say they've been ruined.
5: That's it. That's over. My brand officially no longer exists because we have nothing left. No inventory and no savings. I've been wiped out. I'm officially broke.
4: But is it really so bad across Russia as a whole? Yes, it's true, inflation and interest rates are up. But President Putin points out that unemployment remains low. And in a press conference last month, he said that the economy was actually still growing.
6: Economic dynamics are generally modest, but positive. GDP growth is around 1%. It is clear that economic growth is affected by external pressure and terrorist attacks.
4: But economists say that this growth is unsustainable long term because it's only government spending that's driving it. The state coffers are running low. The deficit is rising. And the low unemployment rate may not be the sign of strength that Vladimir Putin claims. There are growing rumours that after Vladimir Putin's victory in this month's election, something which is presumed to be a formality in this highly authoritarian state, his government will launch another round of mobilisations, forcing hundreds of thousands of people to join the armed forces. Some, like this man who's just crossed the border into Georgia, are posting online that they're not waiting to find out.
7: Folks, it's the end of August, the end of the holiday season. People are fleeing from Russia. Queues to borders are increasing each hour. But be aware that the Russian authorities will try to close this gap to escape. They will create obstacles.
4: Sergei Petrov is a former Russian billionaire who built a car sales and rental business from nothing back in the 1990s. Now the Kremlin critic lives in exile. He says that the steady brain drain of wealthier Russians fleeing abroad is a factor now.
8: Next year, maybe next 2 years, it might be people raise the questions why we are here. And the situation inside of society might show a lot of unstable things which we can't predict, we can't see it now. Russia is so unpredictable, no rules, they don't believe in the rules. And it might be consequence, of course, knee-jerk reaction from the, not from the people, but from the people who are near the Putin. It might be dangerous for him.
3: Former Russian billionaire and businessman Sergei Petrov, ending that report by Ed Butler. And you can hear more by searching for Business Daily at bbc.com or wherever you get your podcasts.
2: You're listening to Newsday from the BBC World Service, live from Nairobi and from London. Reminder of our main headlines. With over 90% of the votes counted in the general election in Sweden, left-wing opposition parties look set to win a three-seat majority. Final results may not be known for several days. The Canadian Prime Minister Mark Carney has said he wants a closer relationship with the European Union as a trade war with the US rumbles on. And oil prices have risen after talks between Iran and its Gulf Arab neighbours were called off. Here with all your sport headlines is Isaac.
9: To say the Manchester derby was controversial would be an understatement.
10: And now there's a little bit of a dust-up on the far side. Phil Foden's got involved with Bruno Fernandes. It's a red card! Phil Foden is sent off! Michael Oliver, it was a reaction from Phil Foden. Bruno Fernandes went down. He rolled off the pitch. Michael Oliver, red card straight out. And Manchester City are down to 10 men.
9: Yeah, that flashpoint came 23 minutes into the match as Foden appeared to lash out at Bruno Fernandes after being kicked by the Portuguese midfielder. That wasn't half of it. In the second half, a Josko Vardiol flashed across into the United box. City midfielder Enzo Fernandes is standing in an offside position. He tries to head the ball. Behind him is Lisandro Martinez. They both miss it.
10: Haaland's at the back post! He scored, but the flag is up! And the goal is given. Well, Haaland has scored, and 10-man Manchester City take the lead at Old Trafford.
9: Yeah, so the linesman actually had ruled it out. VAR intervened to award the goal. The original interpretation was that Fernandes hadn't played the ball, so he hadn't interfered with play. After the game, a swift mea culpa from the Premier League's refereeing body, ProRef, they admitted an error of judgment and in a statement said the VAR did not recognise the likely impact of Fernandes' position and should have recommended an on-field review. That doesn't help Manchester United or Michael Carrick, who have had their joint worst start to a season since 1992.
11: The decision for the goal is absolutely huge. I'm absolutely baffled by the decision, I have to say. I just think it's if that's how the rules are interpreted in terms of not influencing a game or not impacting that action of throwing yourself at the ball 6 yards from goal, it's more worrying for who's making those calls, really. If you understand a game like that, then it's a huge worry for me because that was an awful decision, I have to say.
9: Yeah, the statement from ProRef had been expected. Gary Neville said the body would acknowledge the error after the game. And speaking about VAR, another former United player, Wayne Rooney, expressed his frustration.
12: I'm just so sick of this VAR. I think it's horrendous. It takes all the emotion out of the game, the energy which the game's played with. And to not see that and recognise that Enzo Fernandes is in an offside position is anyone who's played the game at any level understands that and knows that he's in an offside position. So to get it so wrong, it's just baffling.
9: Yeah, for Manchester City, they won, and they probably don't care how. Offside or not, you can't help but be impressed by the way Haaland finished. Here was his interpretation of the goal.
13: I haven't seen it again, so I don't know how tight it was or what it was. I don't think it was me, because, let's be honest, I barely go offside. I didn't know, but I looked over to Enzo Maresca and gave me a small smirk with a thumb up, and then I kind of, all right, moved myself closer to the away, and then, yeah, it's great celebrations.
9: Let's talk US Open men's tennis next.
14: This to make the American wait go on for a Grand Slam champion. on the men's side. Here's a serve down the centre. Out goes the return.
15: Three sets to one.
14: Alexander Zverev is the US Open champion.
9: Alexander, yes, he won his second Grand Slam of the season, beating Ben Shelton, who was hoping to become the first American man to win the title since Andy Roddick won it back in 2003. For Zverev, this was redemption. In the 2020 final, the German let a two-set lead slip as he lost to Dominic Thiem.
16: Feels amazing, especially with the heartbreak I had in 2020 here. To finally lift this trophy is an amazing feeling.
9: More on that story at bbc.com/sport.
2: Isaac, thanks very much.
3: To Senegal now, where the country is under growing pressure to tackle its debt crisis, while rising living costs are adding to the strain on households. The government says it needs to clear about $3.5 billion in payment arrears, warning that the debt could slow down economic activity and lead to job losses. On the streets of Dakar, protesters are demanding lower prices for essentials, including food, fuel, electricity and rent. The government has taken some measures to ease the pressure and is in talks with the International Monetary Fund on a new loan. But the deal still needs approval from the IMF Executive Board, and questions remain about how Senegal will manage its debt while protecting people from further economic hardship. Focus on Africa's Nkechi Ogbonna began by asking Dr. Aminata Touré, the high representative of the Senegalese president, how such a large debt could have only just been discovered.
17: Well, there is a whole discussion about hidden or not. But a debt is very difficult to hide a debt because you have to sign a debt contract, etc. Maybe that was an issue of accounting. That's what it was. But hidden or not, the debt is here and we have to pay it. It's unfortunate, very unfortunate that it got to that level because it's not a sign of good management, good governance. But as I said, in 2024, President Bassirou Diomaye Faye inherited that debt and he had a very responsible attitude because the issue is while discussing with our financial partners, we wanted to make sure that we will preserve also all our development potential because we have in mind the dark days, dark years of adjustment, structural adjustment that our countries went through. So we didn't want to go through that, which explains also the length of our discussion. So I think we are close to a very balanced agreement that we preserve our social programs, etc. But of course, the government will have to save on its expenditures, functioning admin expenditures while preserving the social policy.
18: I hear you when you say the government is going to need to make savings and make adjustments. Now, Senegalese people are wondering, how will these debts be repaid without having any economic shocks on the cost of living, which is already skyrocketing, inflation as well. Inflation figures are also hitting the roof.
17: Inflation is a universal phenomenon. Throughout Africa, we are going through inflation because we have extroverted economies, so we inherit most of the inflation that occur following, you know, the hike of price of gas, you know, the consequences of different wars in the world. So this is a phenomenon that is not specific to Senegal at all. But what I'm saying is it will take good governments, and I think that's what we have demonstrated in our negotiation. Let me tell you that we even have increased what we call here the family scholarship. The family scholarship is a huge program that support very poor families, most of the time led by women. We have increased the stipend that they will receive every month, and we have increased the numbers of the family. The objective is to go to 1 million families. Senegal is 19 million people. So the government and President Diomaye Faye insisting on keeping this social dimension of his vision, and that is going to be important.
18: Right.
17: Of course, the cost of living of the government itself will have to be rationalized. It required, as I said, quite a lot of good governance, and the intention are very good. And so far, me remember also your listeners that we didn't have an agreement with the IMF for the past 2 years. But we never fell short on our commitment, being financial or social.
18: I hear you when you say you've never fallen short on repaying, but this is a $2.2 billion debt that you are going to the IMF to get. What is the repayment plan for the Senegalese government?
17: Well, you have to go into the agreement that is not only public. But believe me, I mean, they are good negotiators, and we are too. If you have an agreement, we demonstrated that it is going to happen. But let me tell you also that we plan to increase our wealth creation. That is also an important plan. We cannot stay within just IMF plans and borrowing external money. That is never going to develop Africa at all. So what we are planning, and we expect also a question on that front, is to create more wealth. As you know, we are going to be gas and oil producers. We want to develop value chain. We are also envisaging to modernize agriculture, fishing, etc. So we will also create wealth. It's not like we are going to just sit and work with what we have. It will never work that way. And I think the president, Jomai Fai, took a very strong option on industrializing the country, because that is where Africa as a whole is falling short. As long as we don't industrialize ourselves, we will bounce back from an IMF plan to another for the coming decade.
18: Okay, and just before I let you go, first of all, young people in Senegal are worried about the huge debt burden and what that would do to their future, because these are monies that will be paid back by future generations. How is the government of Senegal ensuring that there is true transparency when it comes to these negotiations and the repayment plan back to the IMF?
17: But ma'am, the future of Africa and Senegal is not in the hand of IMF. We also have to, in another hand, look into what are the ambition as creating wealth for these young people you are referring to. These young people will have to be trained, will have to be supported in creating entrepreneurships, in being invested into modernizing our agriculture, our industry, etc. So let's not look into just one side. The future of Africa is not only in the hand of IMF. I think that mindset needs to change. We do have issues with them, but it's not the only part of the picture. Let's look at the bigger picture, which is having ambition to develop ourselves.
18: But the thing is, you keep going back to the IMF to borrow. So when you say the future of Senegal doesn't lie with the IMF, that's where you've been borrowing from in the last couple of years. How do you keep going back to someone who you say doesn't hold the future? How do you plan to pay back? Does it mean that there is no proper roadmap or framework with which you are planning with these monies that have been borrowed?
17: Ma'am, we didn't borrow to the IMF for the past 2 years. We've been borrowing to Senegalese people, to the market, as so does United States, so does France, so does Nigeria, so does everybody. We are in a very connected economy. That's how it works. What we are doing is we are negotiating with IMF, but we are not holding our breath.
3: 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Rob Young is in London. 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
23: 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Residents say they have been kept in the dark. That story on All Things Considered from NPR News.
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3: Hello, welcome to Newsday on the BBC World Service with Rob Young in London and Ansoi in Nairobi.
2: Artificial intelligence industry bosses have backed calls to slow down the development of the technology as global leaders join the calls for caution. But in the quest for global dominance, could countries like the US and China put the brakes on the development of AI? We'll speak to an AI specialist reporter.
3: Iran-backed Houthis have made advances in Yemen as Saudi Arabia announced the closure of a key oil pipeline after a drone attack launched from Iraq. We discuss what these developments, coupled with the disruptions to shipping on the Strait of Hormuz, mean for regional security and the global economy.
2: And the billionaire art collector Leon Balk, who faced questions for paying millions of dollars into a company used by the paedophile Jeffrey Epstein to fund sex trafficking operations, has rejected allegations he operated as Epstein's fixer. We'll have a special BBC report on that, but first a bulletin of the latest news.
0: From NPR News, I'm Dale Wilman. President Trump says very negative forces are raising exaggerated concerns about the dangers of artificial intelligence. And as NPR's Frank Ordonez reports, the president says the U.S. needs to stay focused on winning the AI race.
1: President Trump dismissed growing concerns of AI, charging that people are making up scenarios that'll never happen. He argued that the real threat is falling behind.
5: We're leading China in AI. We're the most sophisticated country in the world. And frankly, I want to keep it that way, because whoever wins AI wins.
1: Trump was asked about calls for more guardrails and a slowdown of industry advancements while he was attending the Irish Open at his golf club on the coast of Ireland. It's not just critics, but even some industry leaders who are calling for stronger regulations around the industry as concerns grow about the advanced technology being misused. Franco Ordonez, NPR News. Dunbeg, Ireland.
0: Officials in Jefferson County, Pennsylvania report a woman has died from complications from measles. Her death comes as the U.S. is dealing with the resurgence of the highly contagious virus. NPR's Kristen Wright reports.
6: Pennsylvania's Jefferson County coroner says the woman was 40 years old and a resident. He also confirms to NPR she was never vaccinated for the measles. Pennsylvania officials have now announced three deaths related to measles. The Lancaster County coroner said the first two were infants. Health Secretary Robert F. Kennedy Jr. initially said maybe the two deaths were fabricated. And now the Centers for Disease Control and Prevention says it needs to review the deaths and hasn't added them to its official count tracking fatal cases. No other states have announced measles deaths this year. Pennsylvania's health department reported a significant spike in the measles last week and a total of 676 cases across most counties. Kristen Wright, NPR News.
0: Ukrainian rail officials say a Russian drone struck a train near the border with Poland on Sunday shortly after several visiting officials, including from the UK and the US, passed through the station. The BBC's James Landale reports.
24: Russia is escalating its conflict with Ukraine, and its new tactics involve targeting trains and border crossings. Early this morning, a special train was heading west, carrying VIPs home from a high-level conference in Kiev. But about an hour or so later, a Russian drone struck a locomotive in the very station the VIPs had passed through, just on the Ukrainian side. Some passengers had been evacuated from trains, and there were no reports of casualties. Ukraine's rail operator said it was quite likely Russia had targeted the diplomatic train because it had left the station earlier than planned.
0: That's the BBC's James Landale with our report. North Korea says its military conducted a joint live-fire drill Monday. The drill involved missiles, artilleries, and drones. The country's official news agency says the drill was meant to allow troops to become familiar with the integrated firepower control system they have. This is NPR News. The Republican candidate in Wisconsin's governor's race was forced to swim to safety Saturday night after a plane he was traveling on made an emergency water landing on Lake Wausau. Wisconsin Public Radio's Hope Kerwin has our details.
25: Republican Tom Tiffany said in a post on X that the single-engine airplane lost power as it approached the Wausau downtown airport. The pilot made an emergency water landing in a lake just north of the runway. Tiffany and the pilot were the only people on board. They were able to call 911 while standing atop the submerged plane, according to Lieutenant Corey Gladden of the Marathon County Sheriff's Office.
26: As the plane began to sink into the water, they were able to move to shallower water where a short time later they were rescued.
25: Tiffany suffered a laceration above his right eye, and the pilot also sustained minor injuries. Both were treated and released from a local hospital Saturday night. Tiffany's opponent in Wisconsin's gubernatorial race, Democrat David Crowley, said in a post on X that he was grateful no one was hurt and wished Tiffany a quick recovery. For NPR News, I'm Hope Kerwin in La Crosse, Wisconsin.
0: The Federal Aviation Administration and the National Transportation Safety Board both say that they will be investigating the crash. The U.S. beat France Sunday 97-79 to win its fifth consecutive Women's FIBA World Cup Championship. The final took place in Berlin. The victory extended the American streak to 36 straight World Cup wins dating back to the semifinals of the 2006 World Cup. Brianna Stewart scored 22 points in the win, while Jackie Young added another 18 points. Dominique Malonga scored 21 points for France. France. I'm Dale Willman, NPR News.
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2: Thank you very much indeed for that bulletin. Hello, you're with Newsday from the BBC World Service. We are coming to you live from Nairobi with Anne Soy and from London with me, Rob Young. Thanks very much for joining us today.
3: Coming up, we've got stories for you on artificial intelligence as industry executives back calls to slow down its development. Yemen, where Iran-backed Houthis are making advances towards a crucial global waterway, and look at its impact on the price of oil.
2: We'll also hear from a billionaire who's faced accusations of being Jeffrey Epstein's fixer. He's been speaking to the BBC.
3: Your comments always welcome. Our text and WhatsApp number is +44 77 86 20 50 85.
2: There's now a very public debate about the threat that artificial intelligence could pose to humanity. A senior researcher from the Anthropic company resigned with the warning that leading labs are racing towards advanced AI models that we may not be able to control. Meanwhile, Sam Altman, the head of a rival company, OpenAI, says he will now delay his company's plan to sell shares on the stock market. That share offering, which was expected later this year, had been shaping up to be one of the largest in history, but is now being paused after Mr. Altman said critical safety work remained unfinished.
7: We need to slow down. We need to make this technology carefully, and we need to make sure that our safeguards, our ability to understand it, our ability to control it, keeps up with the pace at which the technology is happening.
2: Well, that sentiment has been echoed by other AI industry leaders, but President Trump has dismissed the concerns about AI safety, saying they're bringing up things that won't happen. He stressed that he wants the US to continue to lead the development of AI. It is currently ahead of China. He says that if you win AI, you win. Well, for more on all of this, I've been speaking to Anita Ramaswamy, the financial analysis columnist at The Information.
8: I think we've moved away from the phase where companies are just testing this and starting to move into an era where companies are really deploying AI at scale. And, you know, their employees are using it, consumers are using chatbots on a day-to-day basis, and it's very much embedded in the fabric of our economy. If you think about just the S&P 500 from an investor's perspective, NVIDIA, Alphabet, Apple, Microsoft, and Amazon together account for almost 30% of the index. So AI is very much embedded in financial markets as well, and I think it's here to stay.
2: So it's the dominant driving force of stock markets at the moment. Is it also the dominant driving force of the American economy?
8: Yeah, absolutely. Because if you think about the companies that I just listed, there's a lot of companies that are involved in AI that are not included in that list. You have the memory chip makers like Micron, you have storage chip makers, you have data center developers. I mean, there's tons of different industries, including software, that touch AI in some way. And a lot of companies that are touting revenue growth are doing it on the back of AI. So AI has become a really fundamental story to the US and to the global economy.
2: Well, you were talking about all of the companies involved in building the data centers and in running the infrastructure that goes with artificial intelligence. And we have one of the biggest makers, perhaps one of the pioneer companies in the world of AI, OpenAI, saying it's not going to be listing on the stock market this year, something that many people had expected. What's the main reason for that?
8: So the main reason for this is that this recent discourse that has emerged around the safety of AI models. And, you know, that seems to be the latest flavor as to why OpenAI is saying this. However, this isn't exactly new news. For a while, OpenAI has been saying that they were, you know, there's been reporting around the fact that they might be holding off on an IPO until next year. And what I think is really interesting about this is that it has ripple effects through the rest of the economy. Like in June, we saw that there was some reporting about OpenAI mulling the idea of just holding off on their IPO. And that caused shares of Morgan Stanley and Goldman Sachs to fall, which are supposed to be their underwriters for said offering. Right now, the conversation is mostly around the safety of developing AI and whether frontier AI is being developed too quickly for it to be safe. But there are other reasons that could also be influencing the idea that OpenAI is holding off. That they are running steep financial losses, they're burning a lot of cash. And so it really matters that they meet the right moment in the market when they go public.
2: If these companies, though, think that we could all be wiped out if these models become too advanced, why on earth are they racing towards ever more advanced models?
8: Yes, it's a really interesting contradiction. And it does raise the question, at least for me, about whether, you know, some of this could actually be helping them from a marketing perspective in terms of their IPO. If these models are considered to be super powerful and they are considered to, you know, potentially have such far-reaching impacts, that could actually be a good business case for the models in some roundabout way. And I think, you know, that we've seen a lot of contradictory sentiments come out of these AI labs because three of the major AI lab leaders, you have Elon Musk, you have Sam Altman, you have Dario Amodei, all coming together and saying, hey, let's slow down the pace. But at the end of the day, they're the ones in control of what that pace is.

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1: Meta launched this AI assistant called Muse, and that can take actions on behalf of users. So it can go into your computer, it can actually make, you know, financial transactions for you, it can execute on decisions. And I think that leap from, you know, you having to go in and prompt a chatbot to give you an answer versus the chatbot actually taking action on behalf of you is the important leap that's going to matter here.
2: So there is an AI system that can spend your money for you without you even knowing about it.
1: Yeah, absolutely. And I think that could lead to some real challenges.
2: You said this talk about how AI could end humanity could be part of marketing. Just explain why you think that, and why companies would think that that is good marketing.
1: I think it sounds counterintuitive, but at the end of the day, these companies, a lot of the biggest spenders on capital expenditures for AI are also trading at their highest valuations in history at or near. And, you know, if you take just Amazon, Alphabet, Microsoft, and Meta, those four this year alone in 2026 are expected to spend up to $690 billion in CapEx. And so in a way, they all have something invested here and they have to show some return on that investment. OpenAI and Anthropic are also investing billions and billions of dollars into developing their models. And in order to get people to actually use the product, people have to believe that the products can do better for them, that they are powerful, that they can accomplish these really big things. And so there's a positive to that and there's also a negative to that.
2: Anita Ramaswamy there, the financial analyst columnist at the tech website The Information. Alan, who's listening in Johannesburg in South Africa, has been in touch on WhatsApp to say the current global debate about AI is reminiscent of the major concerns over the development of the atom bomb and the resulting non-proliferation treaty that limited nuclear weapons and limited such a powerful technology. Alan says we now find ourselves in a similar situation with a potential race between the big powers that refuse to limit their progress in AI.
3: Well, you could say that, but, you know, with artificial intelligence that we've seen in instances when it's gone rogue and done things behind the scenes without humans knowing, and if it gains access, Rob, to nuclear codes and perhaps, you know, when you think about the self-developing AI, self-updating AI, there's reason to worry about that.
2: Well, many people are concerned, aren't they? But I thought that line from Anita was interesting, that some people regard this as marketing, as in you really want to buy our technology. It's so powerful, it could even bring around the end of humanity, because, of course, it is still a fear at the moment that this technology will escape human control. And this debate about regulation is fierce. It's in most of the world's capitals. China is saying that the United States needs to talk to them about regulation. That's an editorial in a state-run newspaper just published in the past few hours. And, of course, Donald Trump and the Chinese leader Xi Jinping are due to meet in about 10 days or so, where this issue, many people hope, will come up on the agenda there.
3: Interesting debate there, which we will continue to cover here on the program. Now to Yemen, where Houthi rebels have struck military facilities inside Saudi Arabia. That's what they say they have done. This is the latest escalation in a conflict threatening to plunge the region into further chaos. This comes after Houthis last week claimed a major advance on the western Red Sea coast, consolidating their grip on the key international shipping route, a move that could send oil prices spiking. For more, I spoke to Fatima Al-Asrar, a non-resident fellow at the Arab Gulf States Institute.
4: The Houthis have been mobilizing fighters from Yemen, from their own territory. Sometimes they would lean onto their connections in the Horn of Africa. But they've been mobilizing from all of these areas, waves and waves of people, and I think people underestimate how much the human capital under their control can actually change the course and the balance of power within Yemen. So that's a significant part that I don't think the international community has paid attention to, you know. So since then, they've launched a major offensive along the western coast on the Red Sea, taking a critical port of Mocha, and they've strengthened their position around Bab al-Mandab. And that's consequential because Bab al-Mandab is one of the world's most important maritime choke points. You know, they've been able to threaten Bab al-Mandab

0: without taking it. I can't even begin to imagine what they would do if they have like solid territorial control there.
1: And you talk about the intentions of the Houthis. You know, their existence is really about territorial control within Yemen. But given that wider impact that it's going to have on even the global economy, what is driving this latest move?
0: If we think about it, things have been calm on Yemen. Yes, we hear about a ground war and Houthi control, but there were also some agreements, UN brokered agreements, and also another informal agreement between Saudi Arabia and the Houthis that held for the past few years. So there were no major skirmishes as such, no attacks on Saudi or attacks inside Yemen. There was also, and this agreement was also under another agreement. The umbrella was the Beijing, Iran, Saudi agreement. So all of that was set in place. But all of these agreements were nullified because of the war on Iran. And Iran, at this time, the Islamic regime is thinking about how to impose economic consequences on the American administration that continues to refuse its authority on Hormuz. I mean, so Tehran is saying, basically, if you won't acknowledge that the strait is closed in Hormuz, we'll show you that we can close another one in Bab al-Mandab and that they have more control. So I think this is a contest of will. This is something that the Islamic Republic of Iran is sort of like, I mean, in a sense, it's retaliating for Trump's economic sanctions on Iran and on closing the Strait of Hormuz. Iran wants to return to functioning as normal. It wants the war to end, and it's using every card at its disposal to ensure that the American administration can enter into a deal with it without it offering so many concessions.
1: So all this is pointing back towards Iran, including the closure by Saudi Arabia of that critical oil pipeline through which it was exporting its oil after the Strait of Hormuz was disrupted.
0: Yeah, I mean, Saudi Arabia attempted to circumvent that disruption through that pipeline, through the east-west pipeline in Yanbu. And the Iran-backed Iraqi militias struck it a couple of days ago. Saudis, of course, are unable right now to produce the oil, and this is going to cause shockwaves. And guess what? This is going to be a headline that the Iranian regime is going to be extremely happy with. They're going to say, we were able to impose that cost on America and on the world.
1: We have had reports that the Saudi Crown Prince called President Trump twice asking for American intervention in Yemen, and we understand that President Trump declined. What's your reading of that?
0: I mean, it's absolutely confusing. It's a contradiction. That's a glaring contradiction, because the United States is attempting to impose costs on Hormuz, but what it was met by is Iran imposing costs on Bab al-Mandab. The American administration, the White House, is unable to really see that link.
1: Fatima Al-Asrar there, non-resident fellow at the Arab Gulf State Institute.
2: Well, Mohammed Bauer, listening in Freetown, has been in touch by text to say he's concerned about the rising tensions in the Middle East, concerned the escalating hostilities there could severely destroy the global economy. Maura Fogarty joins us from the business desk, where she is watching the price of oil continue to rise because of those ongoing tensions, ongoing strikes in the region.
3: Yeah, and you know, what your previous guest just spoke about in terms of the east-west pipeline being shut down and the capture of an island in the Bab el-Mandate area, my pronunciations aren't very good here, in the Red Sea. Those are contributing to oil prices, or specifically Brent crude prices, rising a bit higher today. Now, what's interesting to note is that, you know, we've seen a kind of a conflagration of several factors pushing the oil prices higher since July, I would say. But the latest one is quite interesting and concerning for Saudi Arabia, because other than announcing a temporary shutdown, they haven't given any more details as to how long the East-West pipeline will be shut down and to what extent the damage has been felt or inflicted upon that very crucial pipeline that has allowed them to circumvent the Strait of Hormuz and bring their oil that they produce. They are the world's largest producer of oil, to the rest of the world. So that's been quite concerning for Saudi Arabia.
2: And so we've got those two kind of vital oil exporting waterways, the Strait of Hormuz, the Red Sea via the Bab al-Mandab point you were talking about there, potentially affected here. But oil prices are still not at the highest levels of the conflict so far, though, are they?
3: No, they're not. But they're about $10 off. So we're seeing oil prices right now at $107 a barrel. And again, I'm referring to Brent crude prices. The highest we saw them in May was at around $118 a barrel. So what's interesting is that since the peace, the kind of that interim peace deal collapsed in June, we saw prices come down a bit. But since July, they have steadily been increasing. And that reflects the concern in the markets about the supply of oil and when and how this conflict is going to end. That's the crucial question, because nobody in the oil markets, none of the economies that rely on oil, want this to continue any further.
2: All right. Maura Fegarty at the Business Desk. Thank you.
1: At 23 minutes past the hour, time now for some sports news and with Isaac Fennin.
4: Yeah, we're going to start with tennis. Alexander Zverev won the US Open men's title as he beat American hope Ben Shelton in four sets. It's a second Grand Slam of the season for Zverev, who won the French Open title earlier in the year. Meanwhile, 10-man Manchester City got a 1-0 win over Manchester United at Old Trafford. Plenty of controversy in that one. The refereeing body admitting to an error of judgment in award the winning goal after Enzo Fernandez was in an offside position in the build-up earlier in the match. Phil Foden had been shown a red card. Elsewhere, Senegalese goalkeeper Edouard Mendy announced his retirement from international football. The 34-year-old won 60 caps for the Teranga Lions, with the last of those coming at this summer's World Cup. In basketball, the US won the 12th world title as their women's team beat France 97-79. Brianna Stewart scoring 22 points as she was named tournament MVP. And in golf, Europe beat the United States in the Solheim Cup with a 15-13 win in the Netherlands.
1: Isaac, many thanks.
2: Now, a billionaire art collector has told the BBC he rejects allegations that Jeffrey Epstein operated as his fixer. Leon Black faces ongoing questions for paying $158 million to the company that Epstein used to fund his sex trafficking operation. Mr. Black has denied any wrongdoing and says an independent report confirmed the payments were for legitimate tax and estate planning advice. This report now from Dara McIntyre.
5: And now to a major moment. Edward Munch, The Scream, from 1895. Here he is.
6: New Yorker Leon Black, said to be worth almost $15 billion, made his money buying and selling companies.
5: I started bidding here at $40 million.
6: He used his profits to put together one of the world's most valuable art collections.
5: For the historic sum of $107 million. Sold.
6: In 2012, he hired his friend, Jeffrey Epstein, to manage his wealth, even though Epstein was already a convicted paedophile, and to reduce the tax bill on his masterpieces. Art journalist Eileen Kinsella has examined some of Epstein's work for Leon Black.
7: He was advising him how to, you know, flip the art and trade it and not incur a huge capital gains tax. Say that you bought a Giacometti at $10 million and now you're selling it at $25 million, they're going to tax you on that $15 million gain. So he was helping him find ways to avoid that.
6: Leon Black paid Epstein $158 million between 2013 and 2017. The money went to a company that was used to fund Epstein's sex trafficking. The payments became part of a wider investigation into Epstein's finances by the authorities in the US Virgin Islands, where the company was based, led by the territory's then Attorney General, Denise George.
8: As is normally done, my team did present to Mr. Black the opportunity to settle the matter out of court, which he did choose.
9: For how much money?
8: It was about $62 million with Leon Black.
6: Leon Black denies any wrongdoing and any knowledge or involvement in Epstein's crimes. But the money he paid Epstein was almost single-handedly funding his sex trafficking operation.
10: Mr. Black, did you know about Epstein's abuse of young girls? He was paying him for financial management services.
6: Mr. Black walked out of a congressional hearing on Epstein. He's refusing to return and is now suing the House Oversight Committee for exceeding its powers. Democrat Congressman Robert Garcia insists Leon Black has questions to answer.
11: What's most important, obviously, is that Leon Black, about $150 million Leon Black moved to Jeffrey Epstein. That's an enormous amount of money, and Jeffrey Epstein would not have been able to commit the horrific crimes without the support of Mr. Black.
6: Emails released by the U.S. authorities show Epstein helped manage payments on Leon Black's behalf to three Eastern European women he allegedly had relationships with, even organising surveillance on one former girlfriend and plotting to get her deported. Panorama asked Mr. Black if Epstein was acting as his fixer. In a statement, Mr. Black said this was not true and said Epstein was a despicable individual who duped and deceived repeatedly. Mr. Black said Epstein's tax work was responsible for billions of dollars in savings and that an independent report had concluded the $158 million he paid Epstein was for legitimate tax and estate planning advice.
2: Dara McIntyre reporting there. And you can find out more about how Jeffrey Epstein made his money by searching BBC Panorama, The Billionaires Who Bankrolled Epstein, on the BBC website, or also on the BBC News channel on YouTube. 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

0: Hello, you're with Newsday from the BBC World Service with Anne Soy in Nairobi and Rob Young in London.
1: Anthropic says it's disrupted what it's called malicious activities all over the world, including in Africa.
0: Thousands of people remain unaccounted for in Nepal following the devastating floods there. We'll speak to a friend of one of those still missing.
1: And in the UK, Parliament debates major electoral changes, including lowering voting age and cracking down on foreign finance. First, this news.
2: BBC News with Danielle Jawowiecka. Left-wing opposition parties in Sweden are on course to win a narrow majority in Parliament, with over 90% of the votes counted from Sunday's general election. Final results may not be known for several days. Canada's Prime Minister Mark Carney has said his government will discuss a unique alliance with the European Union, but not membership of the bloc. Earlier, the Wall Street Journal reported that Canada was considering whether to become an associate member of the EU as a trade war with the United States continues. Oil prices have been rising again in response to the closure of a pipeline in Saudi Arabia, faltering diplomacy and attacks on ships. A meeting between Iran and Gulf Arab countries to discuss the Strait of Hormuz has been postponed. A state-backed newspaper in China has sharply criticised the boss of Anthropic for saying the development of AI should be slowed down before it spins out of control. The Chinese editorial said the true purpose of the call was to curb China's artificial intelligence industry. Reports from South Korea say its two largest chip makers have refused a proposal to pay 5 years' worth of electricity bills in advance. The reports say Samsung and SK Hynix were asked to hand over almost $19 billion. Voting has begun in Bangsamoro in the southern Philippines, where for the first time a parliament will be elected in the semi-autonomous region. It's the culmination of a peace process that ended decades of a bloody armed struggle by the Moro Islamic Liberation Front. Amazon says it's pausing working with 21 Air, the firm that operated the Amazon cargo plane involved in a fatal crash last week. The plane overshot the runway in Miami, killing five people. In tennis, Alexander Zverev has won the US Open. He beat the American Ben Shelton in four sets. It's the second Grand Slam title of the German's career. He won the French Open earlier this year. BBC News.
1: Thank you for that summary. Hello and welcome to Newsday on the BBC World Service. We are live in Nairobi with me, Anne Soy, and in London with Rob Young.
0: In this half hour, we're going to stay with the discussions about artificial intelligence safety. We're also going to hear about a South African missing in Nepal following the flash flooding there.
1: And we'll head to the UK to hear about the debate on political party funding after the right-wing Reform Party received staggering amounts of money in just two donations.
0: Yeah, it's all over the front pages of the British newspapers. We're going to get into that with our UK political correspondent, Rob Watson, a bit later on. If you have any thoughts on that, or indeed our other stories on the programme, do please get in touch by text or WhatsApp. +44 77 86 20 50 85 is the number you need.
1: We start this half hour with artificial intelligence. Recent headlines have been dominated by fears of artificial intelligence after a whistleblower from the leading AI startup Anthropic went viral with his warning that his industry's race towards self-improving superintelligence is, quote, gambling with our lives. He warned that tech insiders are genuinely terrified about the technology's potential impact, but are trapped in a competitive race with other firms. But it's not just concerns about AI going rogue. It's also what damage can be done by human beings using AI with malicious intent. That's the subject of a new report by Anthropic, in which it says it has disrupted malicious activity by so-called threat actors around the world, including here in Africa. Odanga Madung is a Kenyan data journalist and researcher and spoke to me earlier.
3: So what we've been able to see from the threat report that was released by Anthropic a few days ago was that there's been very extensive usage of AI to create disinformation campaigns, particularly in the lead up to elections. And in Kenya, they point out very clearly, how one actor was able to actually carry out and create a disinformation campaign with around about 50 accounts. Rather, to create it in batches of, to create content in batches of 50 for the usage of a disinformation campaign that they would then go ahead and execute on X. So they were able to detect this and suspend the account, but it was interesting to see just the type of content that they were trying to create. And even just the instructions that they would give Claude, the bot by Anthropic, like telling it to sound normal, telling it to sound like a genuine, grassroots effort. And so they detected this activity, which seemed to have matched other previous types of disinformation campaigns that, have been executed in the past. And then go ahead to remove it. They also found other influence operations in different parts of the continent, such as the Central African Republic.
1: On the Kenyan case, I mean, disinformation is nothing new. So how is the use of AI making it different?
3: Yes. So the use of AI is making this different in the sense that it's changing the nature of the process, number one. And also number two, as we have perhaps even seen in other parts of the world, enabling a kind of sophistication that wasn't available before to make it very easy. So one example is that on the first point is that in previous times, you would need multiple sets of people to go ahead and release different types of tweets from different sets of accounts, right? In this case, what we can see is that, you know, what we can see is that this was one single actor that was able to produce hundreds of pieces of content with merely just the push of a button, right? So that is a very, very significant difference, because then what you're saying is that the factory floor of disinformation, especially of the disinformation industry, has now moved from, you know, just needing to have very many people going up with sock puppets accounts going ahead and releasing the content to just having one person, right? So that significantly alters the game. Yeah.
1: So what can be done to deal with it? What can people do to avoid being misled?
3: Well, I would understand why people would want to, you know, the effort would be put on trying to keep people from getting misled. As we have seen, the most effective way of dealing with this is actually at the platform level, okay? That is why, you know, the actions that Claude took, Anthropic took to try and, you know, mitigate the problem are actually important, because they can deal with it at a ground zero level, yeah? And so I think, you know, that advocacy, again, around trying to ensure that technology companies are actually responsibly rolling out these technologies and constantly trying to monitor them for threats is actually a very, very, very important thing. While, yes, there could be some advocacy towards pushing for digital literacy, but as you can see, in very many cases, it's getting harder and harder to actually tell if something is AI or not, right? And so that vigilance, I think, from the tech companies is where we're going to really need to put the pressure on.
1: Odanga Madung there, Kenyan data journalist and researcher.
0: Now, Russia has stepped up attacks on Ukraine's last remaining strongholds in the eastern region of the Donbass. The area has been a major stumbling block in talks on ending the war, which was spearheaded by the United States. With more, here's the BBC's Vitaly Shevchenko.
4: Kramatorsk and Slavyansk are the biggest two cities still under Ukrainian control in Donbass, and they are pounded relentlessly, daily, by Russia. Data studied by the BBC shows that the number of glide bombs launched at them by Russia has more than doubled over the summer, while the number of wounded civilians has tripled. Pavlo Dyachenko, a spokesman for local police, says the devastation is immense.
5: It's the same tactic. Whenever Russians approach a settlement, wherever they can hit it with such weapons, they raise it to the ground. Their tactic is to destroy everything they see. Destruction is significant. Glide bombs are a powerful weapon. We're calling on families with children, everyone, to evacuate. This is the best way to protect yourself, to save your life.
4: Currently, Russia occupies almost 80% of Donbass and wants Ukraine to withdraw from the rest, including Kramatorsk and Slovyansk. American negotiators who visited Moscow and Kyiv recently seem to favour the idea, but President Zelensky is refusing to abandon the territory which Russia has been unable to take by force, and it has been using a lot of force. John Auckland Abbey is a British volunteer who's just delivered medical aid to Slovyansk.
6: The level of attacks have definitely increased from the last time I was there. And I've been all over Ukraine and I've never experienced the constant fear that one has at night time in Slovyansk. Daytime you can kind of survive it and it's manageable, but at night, when it's pitch black, and it is pitch black because no lights are on anywhere, that's when the Russians begin their bombardments of a city. And that is normally with glide bombs, drones, and other rockets and missiles as well. You are woken up every night about 3 o'clock or 3:30 in the morning to the whole building shaking. And that's my experience. And 100 metres away from where I was staying, an apartment block was hit and half of it was demolished.
4: Lala Tarapakina is a Ukrainian volunteer who evacuates animals from frontline areas. She says staying in Kramatorsk means dicing with death.
7: It hurts when you visit somewhere like a shopping center where you knew every saleswoman, where you used to shop for food or, say, shampoo, and then you find out that it's been attacked with glide bombs and that the people you knew are buried under the rubble. People you've seen and hugged. They were killed or wounded. It's a pile of bricks now. You may be alive and well today, but you can be dead tomorrow.
4: Kramatorsk and Slovyansk are a key part of Ukraine's so-called Fortress Belt, a system of heavily reinforced defense lines in the east. Losing them would make it much easier for Russia to advance westward. As one general told Ukrainian TV, this isn't just a battle for Donbass. It's probably the main battle for Ukraine this year and next.
1: That report by Vitaly Shevchenko. You're listening to Newsday from the BBC World Service with Rob Young in London and me, Anne Soy, in Nairobi. Here is a reminder of our main headlines this hour. With over 90% of the votes counted in the general election in Sweden, left-wing opposition parties look set to win a 3-seat majority. And voting has begun in Bangsamoro region in southern Philippines, where for the first time, a parliament will be elected in the semi-autonomous Muslim-majority region. A look at sports news now with Isaac Fennin.
8: Yeah, Alexander Zverev lifted his second Grand Slam title as he beat Ben Shelton in four sets to win the US Open title. Our tennis correspondent Russell Fuller was watching the match for us at Flushing Meadows.
9: This match looked like it was going to get very interesting when Ben Shelton won the third set by 7-5, but Alex Zverev had been the better player by far, and he showed it in the fourth set, which he won by 6-2. And those who were celebrating his victory in the stadium did so before he did, because he didn't realise the match had finished, and it took him several seconds to realise that he was a US Open champion for the first time and a Grand Slam champion for the second time this year. Annabelle Croft watched with me. And it was a magnificent performance by Zverev.
10: It really was, right from the word go, where he broke the Shelton serve in the very first game of the match, perhaps took advantage of some nerves, understandably so. It was his first Grand Slam final for Shelton. But I think tactically, Zverev just had everything in place. He had a very good game plan. He served beautifully. He was standing very, very far back to receive serve, but he had a very good way of neutralising at certain times in the match and also neutralising some of the more rally balls that they were having. But he had the answers to everything. He knew when to step on the gas and accelerate and come forward, and he hit some spectacular shots, I mean, off both wings. And when he had to, he came forward. He didn't volley that much, but when he did, they were brilliant. So I think the most impressive aspect for me, Russell, was the composure and how calm he was. He was almost in a zen-like trance while he was out there. Maybe that's why he didn't realise he'd won.
9: And in 2027, if we throw forward, Annabelle, we are going to have, hopefully, Kolasinac and Yannick Sinner fully fit throughout the year, you've got the new Alex Zverev with all this confidence in his late 20s, having unlocked the key to being a Grand Slam champion. And you've also got Ben Shelton, who may have come short for the United States today, but he suddenly looks like a man who can win Grand Slams.
10: Yeah, he definitely does. He's very, very exciting. He's got the most explosive game, one of the biggest serves, if not the biggest serve in men's tennis. And he's got a game that can light up stadiums and give them something to cheer about and get on their feet. I mean, sometimes they were standing, not an ovation, but people were standing up and clapping when he hit some of his spectacular winners. So I think it's going to give him huge amounts of confidence, his first Grand Slam final. And also, it's made the men's game that little bit more interesting. I think we were very focused on just Alcaraz and Sinner, and now suddenly we've got many more people to talk about.
9: And on the women's side, we have been thinking, rightly, because of her domination in the rankings, that Aryna Sabalenka is the best player in the world. Elena Rybakina has disproved that theory, hasn't she? Now officially world number one, Australian Open champion, and she beat Sabalenka again in the women's final here.
10: Well, she was also equally spectacular and incredibly calm. I mean, you couldn't have more of a contrast in terms of personality and game style, actually, with her and Sabalenka. But Sabalenka got a little bit stroppy in the match and just couldn't handle what was going on. She lost her composure. She was a little bit too emotional out there to bring out her best tennis. But the serving quality of Rybakina was absolutely exceptional. And then, of course, those beautiful, sweetly timed ground strokes, which just had more impact through the court and really made Sabalenka more defensive than I've ever seen her. Not many players have that ability to do that. So it all came together for Rybakina. And remember, that was a pressurised match, because having taken over world number one, which wouldn't be till the Monday, she was having to prove it in the Grand Slam final at the US Open. But she did it, and she did it with style.
9: She did prove it in style, as has Alex Zverev, underlying that he has been very much the male Grand Slam player of the summer.
8: Many thanks to Russell Fuller and Annabelle Croft there from the US Open. Let's talk Premier League football now, because there was huge controversy in Manchester City's 1-0 win over neighbours Manchester United at Old Trafford. The refereeing body for the Premier League has admitted an error of judgment after they allowed Erling Haaland's goal to stand despite Enzo Fernandez being in an offside position in the build-up. The goal was initially ruled out for offside, but VAR did intervene and United boss Michael Carrick was pretty exasperated.
11: It's just a huge decision. There's so many layers on a behind that. How many more layers can we put behind a referee and screens and offices and personnel to make a decision? And you come up with that. It's worrying for me. That.
8: For City boss, he won't be worried. Enzo from Maresca. He was delighted to see his side's fight, especially after Phil Foden was sent off in the first half after an altercation with United captain Bruno Fernandes.
12: It's a red card, to be honest, but I also think that probably in the same action it's a red card for Bruno, not just for us. But yeah, anyway, the plan changed completely, but we adapt. The spirit, the effort, the togetherness of the player has been fantastic.
8: You want more on both those stories, the US Open final and Manchester City's win over Manchester United? Head to the BBC Sport website.
1: Many thanks, Isaac. And Matut's too long, Chadop. Says that the Manchester Derby defeat yesterday was the most painful defeats by our rivals because of the manner in which it was awarded. So many fans there, not very happy, Isaac.
8: And of course, they will definitely not be, especially considering Manchester United have had the joint worst start since 1992 to a Premier League season.
1: What a record. Now, let's go to South Africa, and the government there says that six nationals remain unaccounted for following devastating floods in Nepal. The death toll from August's disaster now stands at 1,356, with over 5,000 other people missing. Among those missing is Teresia Governor from Isipingo, who had just completed a pilgrimage to Mount Kailash. Her family has travelled to Nepal to continue the search for her. We can now speak to Sachin Maharaj, a friend of Teresia, who is travelling with her family in Nepal. And just tell us how it has been for you. Welcome to the programme, Sachin. When was the last time you heard from Teresia?
13: Good morning. The last time we heard from Teresia was actually the day before the flood itself on the 25th of August, just saying goodnight to family and friends. So it's been quite difficult since then. Obviously, there's been no contact, obviously. So yeah, the 25th of August, just every day before that, there'd been contact, just a daily update on, you know, what the group had been up to, what Teresa had been up to. It'd been really good with just letting us know every single day what the group had had for dinner, what time they'd gone to sleep, etc. So you can imagine the contrast with going from that to no contact being really difficult.
1: How has the search been like? Is the, you know, the people searching for her, are they getting support? Are they getting any information from the ground, from the government in Nepal?
13: We have had assistance from the armed police force in Nepal, through the assistance of Superintendent Gagan Shrestha, and we've been greatly appreciative of the assistance of every single person that's assisted us in some way. The Rotary Club of Kathmandu as well has been spectacular in their assistance for our family as well. It's been incredibly difficult in terms of the search. We've got such a broad area of river to look at, and obviously the group that Teresa was traveling in was a group of 80 people, and it's very hard for us since none of them have been identified yet. So we're still looking at both areas, being Nepal and Tibet, because they were at the border crossing at the time of the flood. So it's very difficult to determine for us, you know, exactly where we should be looking. And what makes that more difficult is, you know, this flood is unique in the sense that it happened at the border of two countries. So the administrative or diplomatic issues that we're facing with trying to search obviously complicate any efforts that we try to make in our search.
1: It must be quite an emotional time for the family.
13: Absolutely. You know, there's so many emotions right now, especially for the family and Trisha's mother, you know, being here on the ground, physically searching through mud and debris, you know, herself. And that's an incredibly difficult task and something I'm sure no mother, no matter where in the world, would imagine herself or want to imagine herself going through. And it's an incredibly difficult time, a lot of emotion. We're just trying to stay as strong as possible for Teresa, and we promised ourselves that we'd leave no stone unturned, and every day we try and just get new information, go to a new area or try and find a new rescue camp or a medical tent that we haven't yet searched. Hopefully, you know, by some miracle, get some information that helps us.
1: Must be incredibly difficult. Thank you very much for sharing that with us. And we just wish you strength to carry on and to finally find Teresa. Many thanks for speaking to us. Sachin Maharaj, friend of Teresa, who's among those missing in the Nepal disaster.
0: Now, here in the UK, and many of the front pages of the British newspapers have this story about record-breaking financial donations to a British political party. The front page of The Eye has the headline, Reforms Crypto Bonanza Sparks a Donations Row. It's the populist right-wing Reform UK received almost $100 million in donations over the weekend from two cryptocurrency billionaires. And those donations are more than the total received by all UK political parties last year. And on Monday, the upper chamber of Parliament here, the House of Lords, is to debate changes to the laws on political donations. We can speak to our UK political correspondent, Rob Watson. Morning, Rob. These donations are huge, aren't they? And this must be sending shockwaves, fear through the rest of the political parties.
14: Morning, Rob. Morning, Anne. Morning, everyone listening. Do you know, absolutely all of those things, right? I mean, those figures that you used just then, I was going to give them out. I've just been scribbling them down. I mean, they are utterly staggering. They are just enormous. British politics has never seen anything like that. I mean, yes, there have been rich people over the years who've given 1 or 2 million here or there over a period of time, but nothing like this. I mean, this is, you did the maths for me there, so 72 million pounds. I mean, that's like, multiply that by 1.35. It is absolutely huge. And you're absolutely right as well that the other political parties have been saying, what on earth do we do about this? Because as far as they're concerned, it could be a game changer.
0: It's worth pointing out that Britain is not like America, where billions are spent on election campaigns. Elections, compared to many countries in the UK, are relatively cheap affairs.
14: Yes, absolutely. I mean, having covered almost as many presidential elections as I've covered UK elections, they are very kind of downbeat affairs. But, you know, let's not beat about the bush here, Rob. They may not be as grand as the United States, but I think at the last election, close to $100 million was spent. So they're not, you know, it's not just going down the shop to buy a packet of crisps. And of course, the argument that the other parties are making, or what worries them, of course, is that this will give reform an enormous advantage.
0: But isn't that the point? There's not been any change to the system that allows people to donate money, and as long as somebody lives and works in Britain, they can donate to a political party. So what's the plan? Is the plan to change the law, perhaps even to change the law to the extent that these donations would be banned retrospectively?
14: Well, that is a possibility that has been mooted. I mean, as luck would have it, guess what's going through Parliament at the moment, Rob? And that is a bill to tighten up the funding of British elections and British politics. I mean, to be sort of crude about this, the way the law currently works, it's pretty much entirely focused on just trying to stop foreign money getting into British politics. But one of the things that they are thinking of introducing is that the idea that even if you're you're a British citizen living abroad, you're entitled to vote, you can't give more than £100,000. But of course, what these donations have done is to focus attention on the idea of, well, you know, should there be a cap on how much you can give? If you're a British voter living in Britain, maybe you shouldn't be able to give as much as £36 million multiplied by 1.35 for dollars. So that is very much a live debate at the moment.
0: And part of the controversy is that the governing Labour Party does also receive large financial contributions, although nothing on the scale of what we've been talking about here, from the trade unions. And so is it likely that this is going to go through, that there will be some lid put on the amount of money that will fund British political parties?
14: I genuinely don't know. I mean, that is exactly the focus of the debate. There are some, particularly in the governing Labour Party, who think, you know, there really does need to be a cap. And indeed, Andy Burnham, before he became Prime Minister, was saying, well, maybe it should be £500,000 a year. So, you know, something like $600,000, $700,000. But whether the government will go ahead with that, I think, is absolutely far from clear, partly because they are worried about that charge. Well, you get all this money from trade unions. And I think they'd also be worried about the charge that doing things retrospectively on donations might be difficult for voters to swallow. I should throw in one thing, which, you know, I've talked about how the parties are worried that this vast amount of money reform could be a game changer. I think it's incredibly important to state that just the fact that you've got lots of money does not guarantee you're going to win an election. I mean, if anyone thinks the fact that reform has all this money means, all right, OK, we can all go home, don't need to listen to that Rob Watson, they're going to win the next election sometime between now and 2029, that is not guaranteed. I mean, other people, other parties have received huge amounts of money. If your message ain't what the people want, if the product you're selling ain't what the people want, you're going to struggle no matter how much money you have. But look, reforms say, Rob, they're going to use this money to have more campaign managers up and down the country, that they're going to use this money to have more policy advisers, so if they did win the election, they'd be ready to govern. But vast amounts of money, massively controversial, everybody talking about it. Is it a guarantee? No.
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0: Hello, you're with Newsday from the BBC World Service with Anne Soy in Nairobi and Rob Young in London.
1: Artificial intelligence industry executives say that the technology's development should slow down due to concerns over safety. But President Trump has dismissed those worries, stressing that he wants the US to lead the development of AI.
0: We'll bring you a BBC investigation into a billionaire art collector and his alleged relationship with Jeffrey Epstein.
20: As is normally done, my team did present to Mr. Black the opportunity to settle the matter out of court, which he did choose.
21: For how much money?
20: It was about $62 million with Leon Black.
1: And controversy in the Premier League after refereeing body admits judgment error over Haaland Derby winner. That and more after the latest world news.
22: Live from NPR News, I'm Dale Willman. U.S. District Court Judge Carl Nichols has blocked the Trump administration's plan to use the Postal Service to track mail-in election ballots. The Trump appointee said parts of the post office rule exceed any conception of the outer bounds of the agency's power, and he added that the Postal Service has no statutory role in regulating elections. Election officials around the country, meanwhile, are getting ready to mark National Voter Registration Day this week. As NPR's Hansi-Lo Wong reports, the first set of registration deadlines for November's midterm election is coming up in some parts of the country.
23: The window starts to close the first weekend of October for registering to vote or updating your registration for the midterm general election. That's in places including Alaska, Rhode Island, South Carolina, and the U.S. Virgin Islands. Then, October 5th is a major voter registration deadline for Arizona, Indiana, Ohio, and American Samoa. October 5th is also the last day to sign up in the southern states of Arkansas, Florida, Georgia, Kentucky, Mississippi, Tennessee, and Texas. If you're already registered, election officials recommend confirming your status and contact information before the deadline by visiting your state's official election website. Officials can remove your name from voter rolls, especially if you recently moved, changed your name, or haven't voted in a while. Hansi-Lo Wong, NPR News.
22: President Trump has asked Ukraine's president Sunday night to stop attacking Russian diesel production facilities. He said those attacks are raising diesel prices around the world.
24: Diesel is being driven up by the fact that it's having a hard time coming out of Russia. And that's a case that hurts the world. We got to stop.
22: Diesel prices in the U.S. hit an all-time high on Friday, reaching an average of $6.20 a gallon. They've been climbing ever since the Strait of Hormuz was blocked by Iran following U.S. attacks on that country. Russia does not export oil through the straits. A documentary on the Israeli military's killing of civilians in Gaza has received the top prize at the Venice Film Festival. But as NPR's Daniel Estrin reports, Israeli officials are contesting the film's allegations.
25: The documentary is called Naza. That's the Israeli military term for collateral damage. The film features 24 anonymous Israeli soldiers who discuss the tracking and killing of Hamas targets and Palestinian civilians in Gaza. The Israeli military said it categorically rejects the film's allegations. It didn't give specifics, but said soldiers' claims in the film do not match their junior level ranking and level of involvement. Former Israeli Prime Minister Naftali Bennett called the film a blood libel. The film's Israeli co-director Yuval Avraham spoke at the premiere.
26: I'm thinking of all the people, the Israeli politicians, the journalists back home who are now attacking this film, denying it without even seeing it.
25: The film got a record 25-minute standing ovation. Daniel Estrin, NPR News, Tel Aviv.
22: And this is NPR News. President Trump says he plans to remove a 10% tariff on Irish whiskey. He made the comment at the Irish Open in Doonbeg and said everyone there has been asking him to drop the tariff. Earlier this year, he placed a 10% tariff on most imports from the EU. Celine Dion returned to the stage this weekend, nearly 4 years after announcing she had been battling a rare, painful condition. NPR's Chandelise Duster reports.
2: Celine Dion kicked off her 16-show residency in Paris at the Plenitude Arena on Saturday. Wearing a black dress, the Grammy Award-winning singer opened the concert with the French song, On ne change pas, which means we don't change in English. Videos posted on social media by Variety show Dion performing hits such as Power of Love and My Heart Will Go On, an iconic classic from the Titanic movie soundtrack. Emotional and with tears in her eyes, Dion thanked the audience throughout the night. It was her first performance nearly 4 years after announcing she had been battling stiff person syndrome, a rare neurological condition that causes stiff limbs and severe muscle spasms. Chandelise Duster, NPR News.
22: Alexander Zverev won his second major championship Sunday, beating Ben Shelton 6-3, 7-6, 5-7, 6-2 in the U.S. Tennis Open final. Shelton's loss kept the American men without a Grand Slam title since 2003. Shelton had a shaky start in his first major final and was never able to catch up. Zverev captured his first major earlier this year when he won the French Open. I'm Dale Willman, NPR News.
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0: Thank you very much indeed for that bulletin. Hello, you're with Newsday from the BBC World Service, live from Nairobi with Anne Soy, and from London with me, Rob Young. This half hour, we're going to continue to look at the concerns over the pace of development of artificial intelligence. On Saturday, top industry bosses agreed on calls for a slowdown. Donald Trump, though, not convinced by that, saying we're leading China on AI, and frankly, whoever wins AI wins.
1: We welcome your messages on that. Whether you support further AI development or you have concerns, our text number is +44 77 86 20 50 85.
0: So an awful lot of the news recently has been dominated by fears about artificial intelligence after somebody who used to work at the leading AI company Anthropic warned that his industry's race towards self-improving superintelligence is, quote, gambling with our lives. Well, that kind of talk has not deterred the US president, however, who in recent hours has described the critics of artificial intelligence as negative forces. He went on to say that he wants the United States to continue to lead in the development of artificial intelligence ahead of China because, as I just said, whoever wins AI wins. We can cross to the Greek capital, Athens, now. Speak to Yanis Varoufakis, economist and former finance minister of Greece, author of a book, Techno-Feudalism. Welcome to the programme, Yanis Varoufakis. What do you make of this doom-mongering, some people call it, a warning about a real risk, according to others, that artificial intelligence has the potential, a greater than 10% chance, we were told, to wipe out humanity potentially within a decade?
5: When I hear these prognostications by the very people who are developing them, Rob, you know what comes to mind? You may recall that when John Oppenheimer renounced his own atomic bomb, his erstwhile collaborator, John von Neumann, accused him of confessing to the sin to claim the glory. So that's what I think is really happening here. People like Dario Amodei, the CEO of Anthropic that you just mentioned, you know, effectively what they're doing is they're saying to us, oh, stop us from destroying the world with our great creations. But in reality, if you look at what they are trying to do, they are trying to enhance the appeal of their wares. It's a kind of advertising saying, look, we've created this enormously powerful thing. It can destroy humanity. Stop us. Well, the message that they are pushing forward is, you know, you have to buy it. And government has to step in to impose antitrust controls on smaller competitors. If you read Amodei's essay, this is what he's saying. Impose antitrust controls on our small competitors, release us from all sorts of constraints, nick up our more sensible Chinese competitors, and then we, tech lords, will agree amongst themselves not to compete too hard, and, you know, we will give you some oversight over what we're doing.
0: Okay, so you think it's about entrenching
5: the... It is a great attempt to get more power for themselves.
0: You think it's about entrenching the advantage they've got rather than genuinely warning about a very real risk, because we're not talking here about some people might get ripped off when it comes to other industries. We're talking about potentially the end of humanity. Isn't it a risk worth taking seriously and therefore regulating?
5: Of course it is. Absolutely. Absolutely. But this is not what they're actually asking for. They are asking for everybody else to be confined in a straitjacket while they are allowed to continue doing what they're doing, and they're advertising their wares through this kind of inverse advertising. You know, we created a Satan, aren't we great? Don't you want to buy into the Satan? And if you look at what they're actually saying regarding the regulatory regime that they are proposing, that they become themselves far more able to collaborate with one another to effectively bypass all antitrust legislation, while everybody else, especially the Chinese, who are actually doing sensible things in terms of regulation, are kneecapped. And I think that is a great worry.
0: Luckily, though, for people, it is politicians who get to decide how companies are regulated, not the companies themselves. And so it is up to people like you to put forward plans for regulation. What should these companies not be allowed to do that they are currently able to do?
5: See, this is the terrible conundrum that our politics, our governments, our parliaments are facing. When the engineers of Anthropic, of OpenAI, of Palantir and so on, when they themselves do not know why their AI bots are producing the results that they are producing, regulation becomes immensely complicated. It's not even as if the engineers themselves know how to regulate their own creations. This is why I take a very radical position on this question, Rob. I think the question is who owns these machines and who controls the manner in which it is disseminated. My great fear is not that AI will one day wake up and wipe us out. My fear is that already we have immense power that is being concentrated in very, very few hands. And unless we find a way of partly owning, socializing, to put it this way, the ownership of these machines. So, to put it bluntly, I'm not worried about the machines themselves. I'm worried about who

0: 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Two Point Capital Management. Life opens up.
1: Income, we have no control whatsoever on what happens with these AI bots. My concern, here's a suggestion. Imagine that Google's or OpenAI's or Palantir's employees had a stake in the company. That is, imagine a situation where there is one employee, one share, one vote. That would be far better. If you look at the way in which over the last few years, Google and OpenAI employees rose up against their own managers, I would much rather have a one employee, one share, one vote regime than Elon Musk or, some Altman controlling the operation on their own.
2: Okay, so you aren't talking then about nationalizing, about these companies, these AI models being owned by governments?
1: No, it's socialization. It's, employee ownership with controls from, I would even say, juries of citizens selected randomly from within certain demographics that are capable of understanding what is going on in there. So we need a new form of governance and a new form of ownership to counter the immense power of this technology.
2: I've just been reading an editorial in the state-owned Global Times in China, which is very critical of the American AI industry bosses' call for there to be a slowdown or some kind of regulation, kind of along the lines that you were outlining before. You said that China's approach so far to AI regulation has been sensible. But wouldn't the world be better served if you believe in democracy and accurate, freely available information, if America won the AI war rather than China?
1: Well, in principle, yes. In practice, absolutely not. Because if you look at the Chinese AI companies, firstly, they use open source. So you and I and everybody has complete access to exactly what's going on in there, whereas you have no access whatsoever when it comes to OpenAI or to Anthropic. And secondly, democracy is a brilliant, brilliant thing to aspire to. But when you have all this concentrated power in the hands of very, very few people who are think about it, they're quite deranged, some of these people. They're, religious fundamentalist tech lords who fancy themselves the midwives of a god, who cut every corner on safety, who control and disseminate, an uncontrollable and inscrutable technology. Where is the democracy? When Trump simply says, he waves his hands and says, well, look, win the war against the Chinese. But, the Chinese are using AI in pretty interesting ways. So, there are whole agricultural fields as we speak where drones that are AI driven are cultivating the land. And, this is a very useful thing. We should have it here in the West. Instead, we have chatbots, the purpose of which is to control our conversation, to survey, affect surveillance. Palantir is weaponizing these chatbots in order to cover up for crimes against humanity in Minab. Is this what democracy has ended up being like?
2: Yanis Varoufakis there, economist, former finance minister of Greece. Of course, the AI companies say they do put safety first. And of course, I'm sure Palantir would deny that accusation. Yanis Varoufakis, thanks very much for joining us. We'll return to the issue of artificial intelligence in about a quarter of an hour.
3: Now, a billionaire arts collector has told the BBC Panorama programme that he rejects allegations that Jeffrey Epstein operated as his fixer. Leon Black faces ongoing questions for paying $158 million to the company that Epstein used to fund his sex trafficking operation. Mr. Black has denied any wrongdoing and says that an independent report confirmed the payments were for legitimate tax and estate planning advice. This report now from Derek McIntyre.
4: And now to a major moment. Edvard Munch, this scream from 1895. Here he is.
5: New Yorker Leon Black, said to be worth almost $15 billion, made his money buying and selling companies.
4: I start the bidding here

0: $40 million.
1: He used his profits to put together one of the world's most valuable art collections.
0: For the historic sum of $107 million. Sold.
1: In 2012, he hired his friend, Jeffrey Epstein, to manage his wealth, even though Epstein was already a convicted paedophile, and to reduce the tax bill on his masterpieces. Art journalist Eileen Kinsella has examined some of Epstein's work for Leon Black.
2: He was advising him how to, you know, flip the art and trade it and not incur a huge capital gains tax. Say that you bought a Giacometti at $10 million and now you're selling it at $25 million. They're going to tax you on that $15 million gain. So he was helping him find ways to avoid that.
1: Leon Black paid Epstein $158 million between 2013 and 2017. The money went to a company that was used to fund Epstein's sex trafficking. The payments became part of a wider investigation into Epstein's finances by the authorities in the US Virgin Islands, where the company was based, led by the territory's then Attorney General, Denise George.
3: As is normally done, my team did present to Mr. Black the opportunity to settle the matter out of court, which he did choose.
4: For how much money?
3: It was about $62 million with Leon Black.
1: Leon Black denies any wrongdoing and any knowledge or involvement in Epstein's crimes. But the money he paid Epstein was almost single-handedly funding his sex trafficking operation.
5: Mr. Black, did you know about Epstein's abuse of young girls? He was paying him for financial management services.
1: Mr. Black walked out of a congressional hearing on Epstein. He's refusing to return and is now suing the House Oversight Committee for exceeding its powers. Democrat Congressman Robert Garcia insists Leon Black has questions to answer.
6: What's most important, obviously, is that Leon Black, about $150 million, Leon Black moved to Jeffrey Epstein. That's an enormous amount of money, and Jeffrey Epstein would not have been able to commit the horrific crimes without the support of Mr. Black.
1: Emails released by the U.S. authorities show Epstein helped manage payments on Leon Black's behalf to three Eastern European women he allegedly had relationships with, even organizing surveillance on one former girlfriend and plotting to get her deported. Panorama asked Mr. Black if Epstein was acting as his fixer. In a statement, Mr. Black said this was not true and said Epstein was a despicable individual who duped and deceived repeatedly. Mr. Black said Epstein's tax work was responsible for billions of dollars in savings and that an independent report had concluded the $158 million he'd paid Epstein was for legitimate tax and estate planning advice.
7: McIntyre reporting.
8: You're listening to Newsday on the BBC World Service with Anne in Nairobi, Rob in London. Alongside me is Isaac with your sport.
9: Yeah, the body that manages Premier League referees have said there was an error of judgment in awarding Erling Haaland's second half winner in the Manchester derby. A match full of controversy, City midfielder Enzo Fernandez was in an offside position as a cross whizzed past him and found the Norwegian at the back post. United's Lissandro Martinez, who found himself between Fernandez and Haaland, called the awarding of the goal an injustice. Earlier on in the match, Phil Foden was shown a straight red card for kicking out at Bruno Fernandes. We're going to have John Murray, our senior football correspondent, join us a little bit later on in the programme to chat about that. And at the US Open Tennis, Alexander Zverev took the men's title to beat Ben Shelton in four sets, his second Grand Slam of the season.
8: Isaac, thank you very
7: much.
8: Talk to you later.
7: To business news now, and Canada's Prime Minister Mark Carney has said that his government will discuss a unique alliance with the European Union. Maura Fogarty joins us from our business desk. Maura, what does he mean by this?
10: So he was actually kind of responding to an earlier report that the Wall Street Journal had put out saying that Canada is looking to become a, quote, associate member of the European Union. He's saying that actually we're looking for a unique alliance. He said specifically we're not looking to become a member of the European Union. But what he is looking for is to find a way to have other trading partners in the world that do not include the United States, of which Canada is having a big trade trade spat with at the moment. And so Mr. Carney is on his way to Europe later this week. He is going to be speaking in front of the European Parliament and addressing them on Thursday. But the EU is Canada's second largest global trading partner when it comes to goods and services. The value of that trade between the EU and Canada is roughly about $178 billion in 2025. That's according to the Prime Minister's office in Canada. To put that into context, the U.S. trade with Canada, the value of that trade is about $870 billion in 2025, according to the U.S. government. So there's a huge disparity in terms of, you know, the amount of trade that Canada does with the U.S. and with other partners it's looking to team up with. Very specifically, though, in Europe, the talks have been going on for a while, according to the Wall Street Journal, and they're looking at several areas, including some key industries like defense, like energy, like AI, also in securing critical minerals in the supply chain that's needed to make batteries for semiconductors, for example. So one of the things that the Canadian negotiators are looking at, according to the Wall Street Journal, is a sense where Canadian goods, services, and workers could potentially move quite freely within the European Union and with Canada, which would be quite interesting given the EU's membership, very strict membership regulations.
7: Indeed, that would be an interesting development. Many thanks, Maura Fogarty, there.

0: You probably recognize that song by French-Canadian singer Celine Dion. 4 years ago, she revealed that she had a rare incurable disorder called stiff person syndrome. It resulted in muscle spasms so strong that it left her with broken ribs and made it impossible to perform even if she wanted to. But now she has. There seemed every chance that the 58-year-old singer would never have taken to the stage again. So how did the concert go over the weekend? She performed her first live concert in 6 years, and watching her was filmmaker and lifelong fan Enrique Acquaviva. Welcome to the program.
1: Hello.
0: How did it go? Hello.
1: It was amazing, you know, just like you said, we thought she could never go back on stage. You know, when we saw the documentaries showing the disease, and we noticed that things were not going well. I watched her in Ottawa in 2019, and her voice failed during the show. And I saw one of my videos on television showing that, and nobody knew at the time what was going on. And during the pandemics, you know, we had no news at all. And then everything about the disease came out. And we thought it was the end. We really thought it was the end. We were very, very sad for her. We were very worried about her life because she almost died. And seeing her back on stage like that in such a huge stage, a huge concert here in Paris, it's like unbelievable. She's a phoenix.
0: Indeed, she is. I remember watching those videos as well. Very open of her and quite heartbreaking to see. But, you know, what a show over the weekend. And I understand you traveled all the way from Brazil to Paris just to see Celine.
1: Yes, yes. Just like me, like many other Brazilian people, because she has never been to Brazil. She has never performed there. So every time I come, people are like, are you going to film the show? We want to see it. We couldn't travel like you do. Like, so please bring back to Brazil something from the show because we want to hear it. We want to see it. And it was amazing. Like, Paris is full of fans all around. You can see Celine everywhere. People from all over the world. And it's a dream come true, like, because we always wanted to gather the friends together, you know, to watch the concert. It was very difficult because, you know, of course, traveling international is difficult. So it is a dream come true in many senses. Like, the fandom is really, really huge. And we are meeting everyone from all the four corners of the world here in Paris for the very first time, in fact.
0: All the Celine Dion fans there.
1: Yeah.
0: And she's doing a Las Vegas-style residency in Paris, 16 shows in total. Do you think she'll be okay with that kind of a schedule?
1: That's the big question. The million-dollar question for everyone, I think for the investor as well. But I think she's very well prepared. You know, we saw that her voice failed sometimes during the show, but it was under control. She can't do everything she used to do before, but seeing what she's been going through, I think what she presented on the concert was much more than we were expecting, in fact.
0: Safe to say that as a big fan of hers, your heart will go on for her.
1: Yeah, of course. Forever.
0: Will you be watching her again?
1: Yes, on Wednesday.
0: Oh, good luck with that. And we'll be waiting to hear how it goes. Thank you very much for speaking to us, Enrique Acquaviva. And we leave you with
1: some
0: of Celine Dion's best classics.

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0: Hello, you're with Newsday from the BBC World Service with Anne Sawyer in Nairobi and Rob Young in London.
1: A US think tank says that NATO should consider intercepting Russian drones in Ukrainian airspace.
0: A year after Nepal's Gen Z uprising transformed the country's politics, we'll speak to two people who took part.
1: And President Trump announced that he is lifting tariffs on Irish whiskey imported to the United States. We'll speak to a pub owner.
2: BBC News with Emily Thomas. A think tank in the United States has said NATO should consider intercepting Russian drones in Ukrainian airspace. The Institute for the Study of War made the recommendation after Russia attacked a rail station on Sunday near the Polish border. A train carrying senior European officials had just passed through the same area. Canada's Prime Minister says his government will discuss a unique alliance with the European Union, but not membership of the bloc. The Wall Street Journal had reported that Canada was considering whether to become an associate member of the EU as a trade war with the US continues. Oil prices have risen in response to the closure of a key pipeline in Saudi Arabia and fading hopes of diplomatic progress in the Middle East. A meeting between Iran and Gulf Arab countries to discuss the Strait of Hormuz has been postponed. Left-wing opposition parties in Sweden are on course to win a narrow majority in Parliament after Sunday's general election. Final results may take several days. Rescuers in Indonesia have resumed the search for more than 100 people who are missing after a ferry capsized in the Java Sea on Sunday. Six deaths have been confirmed. Reports from South Korea say its two largest chip makers have refused a proposal to pay 5 years' worth of electricity bills in advance. Samsung and SK Hynix were reportedly asked to hand over almost $19 billion. Amazon says it's pausing work with 21 Air, the firm that operated the Amazon cargo plane involved in a fatal crash last week. The plane overshot the runway in Miami, killing five people. The president and the chairman of the Japanese nuclear plant operator Chubu Electric have resigned. They'd been under pressure because of a scandal about manipulation of seismic data, underestimating the risk of earthquakes. World News from the BBC.
0: Thank you very much indeed for that summary of the news there. Hello, you're with Newsday from the BBC World Service, live from Nairobi with Anne Soy and from London with me, Rob Young. This half hour we'll go to Nepal and to the Republic of Ireland. We'll also discuss more on the threats posed by artificial intelligence. We're going to be talking about that Sunday derby game where Manchester City celebrated a remarkable victory over Manchester United. But there were questions over whether Erling Haaland's winning goal should have stood. Your thoughts on all of our stories, welcome, of course, by text or WhatsApp, +44 77 86 20 50 85. We're going to start this half hour with developments out of Ukraine, as a US-based research group has said that the military alliance NATO should consider intercepting Russian drones in Ukrainian airspace. You may have heard that story in the news summary just a few minutes ago. And that call comes only a day after Russia attacked a railway station near the Polish border. There were senior European officials on a train that had just passed through that train station. The former CIA chief, David Petraeus, had been on board another train at the time of the strike, and he described the incident as terrifying. Well, we can speak now to Yuri Sack, who's a former advisor to Ukraine's Ministry of Defence. Welcome to the programme. First off, just on this train incident yesterday, what's your assessment of what actually happened?
3: Good morning. In the recent couple of weeks, we have all seen that Russia has escalated its attacks on Ukraine. They're using large numbers of ballistic missiles, and they have resorted to the tactic of using jet-powered drones, which fly much faster. They fly at the speed of 600 kilometers per hour, very difficult to detect and intercept and shoot down. So, of course, you know, it's a very alarming sign that these attacks happen so near now to the border, the western border of Ukraine, near Poland. And essentially, it was well captured by Ukraine's Minister of Foreign Affairs yesterday, who said that this is Russia's terror knocking on the doors of the European Union and NATO.
0: Do you think it was an attempt, though, to target the likes of the former British Prime Minister Boris Johnson, who was in the area?
3: It's very difficult to say. You know, of course, these days, a lot of people of that caliber travel to Ukraine through those border crossings. So even a random attack would actually catch somebody on the train, somebody of high caliber. But at the same time, the last couple of days, there was a very important meeting in Ukraine, Yalta Security Conference. And of course, it was very widely publicized in the media. So Russians knew. So I wouldn't be surprised if they deliberately targeted this train because of this.
0: This would be a very big escalation, though, wouldn't it? Because all sorts of foreign leaders, foreign officials go to Kiev and go back again into Poland on this train line. The Russians know that. Everybody knows that. And it doesn't or hasn't so far been targeted. Do you regard this as an escalation, an attempt to perhaps frighten people into no longer going to Kyiv?
3: Well, that's one thing, but also I think Russia is trying to use the tactics of terror to dissuade our partners from supporting Ukraine. And essentially, they think that they're sending a message that the war is actually creeping closer to you. So the sooner you stop supporting Ukraine, the sooner we get Ukraine to capitulate, the sooner this will all be over. But we all understand that this is not so. And we just have to see through the Russian tactics of terror and fear-mongering.
0: Well, this idea from the Institute for the Study of War that NATO, the Western military alliance, should consider shooting down Russian drones in Ukrainian airspace would bring the war much closer to NATO territory, wouldn't it? It would directly involve them in the conflict, something they haven't been so far. What do you make of this suggestion?
3: Well, of course, I mean, this has been discussed before, even the current situation. And we were asking our allies in NATO countries to close Ukrainian skies, actually, from February 2022. And in fact, we don't see, I mean, this is almost ridiculous to state that, you know, shooting down missiles in the Ukrainian airspace, Russian missiles that are killing Ukrainian citizens, is somehow crossing a red line. It's just saving the lives of people. But again, of course, Russia may see that as a red line. But the most important thing is to ask, okay, so, we're here in Ukraine and we are kind of struggling to find now a very efficient countermeasure for these jet-powered drones. So, of course, NATO should get involved in our view. But at this stage, I don't think NATO has the capacity or capability to actually deal with these kind of threats. And what is more possible and plausible is for NATO countries to closer cooperate with Ukraine with a view to finding and beginning mass production of, you know, interceptors that will allow us to deal with this new threat of jet-powered drones. Because very soon we are very likely to see them in the Gulf region, because Russia will give them to Iran, and Iran will start using them against the Gulf countries and Israel. So this is a very dangerous precedent, and NATO countries should work closely with Ukraine to find a solution.
0: But with these jet-powered drones, this is a reasonably new development in the conflict. So the defences you've got at the moment, are they unable to shoot them down?
3: Well, it's not a very... I mean, they've been working on this. I mean, the Russians, they've been working on this for, you know, more than a year now, and we knew this was coming. But, you know, we haven't been able to actually come up with a solution that fast. I mean, we have minimum four companies who are now ready for mass production of the interceptors capable of dealing with jet-powered drones. But, of course, that needs scaling up and that needs additional funds. So it's a field where we need our partners to, you know, lend us a helping shoulder and cooperate with us. And we have to understand that this is a very fast innovation cycle. By the time we come up with a solution for these types of drones, the Russians will likely, you know, roll out a new technology that flies even faster and carries even heavier payloads. So it's a catch-up game, and we have to try to stay ahead of the curve. I mean, we, Ukraine and our NATO allies.
0: Thank you very much indeed. That's Yuri Sack there, former advisor to Ukraine's Ministry of Defense.
1: Now, just over a year ago, Nepal was shaken by a youth-led protest movement that transformed the country's politics. Thousands of people took to the streets demanding action on corruption and better government. The unrest over the following 2 days left 76 people dead and more than 2,600 injured, and led to the resignation of the Prime Minister. Nepal now has a new government, but a year on, families of those killed and injured say questions about accountability and the movement's wider demands remain unresolved. Tanuja Pandey helped organize the protest, and Binod Duba was among the young Nepalese who joined them. Joining us now, they both join us now from Nepal. Welcome to the program. Let's start with you, Tanuja. Take us back to September of last year. Why did you decide to help organize the protests?
4: Thank you so much. In Nepal, we've been living, you know, a young generation is living through a deforestation because we've been seeing the same people in power for a longer period of time and there was no actual change. And when on September 6th, when government decided to ban the social media, they not just, you know, take the entertaining platform from us, but it was also the right to information, it was also right to communication, and also a lot of young Nepali people lives in diaspora, and it was the medium that was snatched by the government to connect with families who lives in abroad. And it was the accumulation of frustration that dried the people on the street on September 8th, I would say.
0: Binod, what made you decide to join them?
5: I'm from a political party which was at that time in the coalition government, Nepali Congress. I joined the street because a whole generation was vouching for a political awakening, which we have been inside the party and outside. We're always questioning about the we inherited the republic, the Democratic Republic of Nepal, but we were just the audience of politics at that time. So we wanted to become the agency of politics. So whole generation was, first time I've experienced, my generation was that much interested in politics, that much interested in change, and they were trying to organize and question the government for corruption, for accountability. So that was also my issue, being within a party too. So I joined the street.
0: Tanuja, it's a year on. Nepal has new political leadership. Do you think the country has actually seen the kind of changes that you were calling for? Oh, Tanuja, your line's gone a bit ropey there. Can you try again? Let's see if we can hear you clearly. No, we'll try and fiddle with Tanuja's line and get back to her. Binod, what do you think has changed for young people in Nepal?
5: I think one thing that has changed is the psychological orientation towards power and politics between Gen Z, between younger people and power has slightly changed, that more young people are now interested in politics. That certainly has changed. But if you look at the other thing, it has just been more than two decades of restoration of democracy, and we are just one decade of bringing then our new constitution, and we have democracy, but we're trying to build it and institutionalize it, and we're bored of institutionalizing our major changes through the last decade. So at that time, there was same old political faces, same old political parties was in position. And at that time, young people were not disconnected with the system, with democracy, but they just wanted to they just want more responsive democracy. They just wanted to engage with democracy more. So, I mean, like that one thing has changed after the movement. But if you look at other promises, I mean, like a lot of hope was there in the movement. People from every political parties, general public, they bestowed their trust upon the movement. But the movement, we could not transform that protest into the institutionalized we could not institutionalize the movement itself. So there is problem in, now we could see some changes in the internal democracy of different political parties. But if you look at the politics now, everything is business as usual now. So we did not know what has actually happened on 8th and 9th behind the curtain. How, why, who burned our government buildings and all that. they had hidden that truth, and we have to go into the election without that truth. So today, we disregarded the old political parties, but new form of populism has came across within this 1 year of politics, and still we are seeking for accountability. Still we are seeking for empathy from the government.
1: So you're still looking for many things. And Tanuja, a year on, what are your thoughts on what Binod was just saying? With a new political leadership, has the country actually seen change that you were fighting for?
4: I agree with what he says. In 1 year, Nepal lived through decades, transitioning through an interim government to an elected administration. And the main change we saw after the movement is that young people in power. But I agree with Binod that political culture has remained the same. And but it's good to see many young people in politics. However, also I would like to acknowledge that despite everything, you know, the vandalism, the killing of young people and the political turmoil, the greatest victory is that the hope, the political hope, remains alive in public, and I believe that hope is deeply a political force, and both the movement itself and Prime Minister Balendra Shah have managed to keep the flame burning, and the spark of hope is what keeps us going even when the morning looks quite hazy, like Binod said.
0: All right,
1: many
0: thank you
1: Tanuja
0: from us both.
1: And Binod, there you go. Many thanks from us both for speaking to us from Nepal. Time for sports news now with Isaac Fennin.
6: Yeah, we're going to talk about the big Manchester derby, which served up plenty of drama. City coming out 1-0 winners thanks to a contentious Erling Haaland goal in the second half. Josko Vardiol fizzing in a deflected cross into the United penalty area. City midfielder Enzo Fernandez was standing in an offside position. He tries to head the ball. Behind him is Lisandro Martinez. They both miss it, and Haaland was on hand to lash into the back of the net. Our senior football correspondent John Murray was there. Morning to you, John.
7: Hello, Isaac.
6: Yeah, the refereeing body this morning have said that there was an error of judgment, which will be scant consolation for Manchester United.
7: Yes, two big contentious decisions in that Manchester derby that have been and will be still much talked about. One that went against Manchester City, the sending off of Foden, and one that went for Manchester City with the awarding of the goal. And I can tell you at Old Trafford, very soon after the final whistle, we were hearing that there would be an explanation from Pro Ref, which is what PGMO are now called, the body that looked after the officials. And so it came late in the evening, effectively saying that the error by the video assistant referee, Matt Donoghue, was not to call Michael Oliver, the on-field referee, to see this incident on the screen that led to the winning goal. And it should have been, because it was a subjective decision about whether Enzo Fernandez, as he attempted a diving header, didn't get a touch on the ball, but whether he was impacting play, whether he was interfering play, having clearly been in an offside decision. So that is the error that we're talking about, and Manchester United say Pro Ref have had this communicated to them, and Pro Ref are going to review the incident. But of course, it's too late for that for Manchester United.
6: It is too late for that, and it's interesting because obviously the referee, the linesman, actually gave offside. Maybe he was giving offside for Erling Haaland, but it's just another example of VAR sort of overturning what essentially was a good decision by the officials on the pitch.
7: Yeah, listen, I think we should underline, you know, that was a very complicated decision. There was a lot involved in it, because initially there was a flick from the Guardiola cross that you mentioned off Patrick Dorgu, and it was that flick that meant that Haaland, who looked offside himself, was onside. So the VAR and they have to deal with that incident. Then there's the other incident. You know, was Enzo Fernandez interfering? Was he impacting the play? Time is ticking inside the stadium. I know what it's like in that room where the VAR officials are. You know, they are conscious of the fact that time is ticking. And, you know, what that's resulted in is as they call it, an error of judgment by the video assistant referee. And I must say, Isaac, I think part of this is that this season, you know, as the debate continues years now into VAR, this season, the feeling was, the message was from ProRef that there would be a high threshold in terms of the involvement from VAR, not over-refereeing. Referee's call was going to be the absolute basis, the starting point from VAR. And I feel that message has been so strong, I think that also weighs on the mind of the officials. You know, the fact that there is this feeling that people want a light touch. So I think that's part of what was going on during those decisions yesterday.
6: I tell you who didn't get a light touch was Phil Foden, who was sent off for kicking out at Bruno Fernandes. But do you think Fernandes, who appeared to have kicked Foden in the run-up, should have been punished as well?
7: Yeah, I think there's a case for that, certainly. And Enzo Maresca, the Manchester City manager, very unusually actually said he felt that his player, Foden, that it was a clear red card. But he made the point, as you say, that it should also, he felt, have been a red card for Bruno Fernandes. But again, I think that comes back. VAR will look at this, and they've left it with the on-field decision. And I think what gets Bruno Fernandes out there is that when, for those who haven't seen it, it's actually a foul to Manchester City. The Foden is fouled by Bruno Fernandes, kicked him, fouled him. He went down. Then Bruno Fernandes, with the ball there or thereabouts, kicks out and kicks the bottom of Foden, who's on the ground at the time. And Foden's reaction to that, with his legs in the air, is to push his legs into the midriff, push his feet into the midriff of Bruno Fernandes, who then goes down quite theatrically, in my mind. Would appear to have exaggerated, but that is part of what happens there. And that's why we see the red card for Phil Foden, for that kind of reaction, which is not unusual. Many times I've seen that kind of reaction. There's not a strong contact between Phil Foden and Bruno Fernandes, but there's enough of a contact, aggressively, and that's why the red card is shown to him. And in that case, the VAR sticks with Michael Oliver's on-field decision. But I think another thing, all of this does is distract from the fact that Manchester United, playing three quarters of that match at Old Trafford, didn't do enough with when they were playing against the 10 players of Manchester City.
6: Yeah, and that has contributed to Manchester United's joint worst start to a Premier League campaign since 1992. John, really appreciate you for joining us. That's our senior football correspondent, John Murray.
0: Isaac, thank you very much indeed. We're going to return to the issue of artificial intelligence. Whoever wins, AI wins, is what Donald Trump has said in response to calls from the bosses of the world's biggest AI companies for the development of the technology to slow down, to try to keep the world safe. In the UK, a group of members of Parliament and peers in the House of Lords has called for new legislation to address the scale and seriousness of threats posed by AI. The chair of that committee, Alex Sobel, says we need both national and international regulation.
8: The government promised an AI bill in the King's Speech. Labour promised an AI bill in its manifesto. We need that bill to come forward and have safety at its centre. We need an agreement that looks like the sort of agreements that we've had on nuclear weapons, chemical weapons, biological weapons, pharmaceuticals, a whole range of things where there's a potential danger to human life. So recently, Anthropic refused to give our AI Security Institute, Mythos 5.1, its latest AI agent. That cannot happen in the future. That is why we need to legislate here and for other places, US, China, EU, etc., to ensure that people have to submit their models, that models are safe, and that super intelligent AI does not develop and overwhelm us.
0: Well, you've been sending us lots of messages in on this story. Akayu, listening in Uganda, says if the developers of AI are themselves getting scared of their own creation, we need to sit up and listen. President Trump, he says, should not be taken seriously because most of the times he makes decisions as a businessman. Amir in Sudan says it is called artificial intelligence and it should be a wake-up call to humanity. If we allow AI to replace rather than enhance human thinking, Amir says, we risk weakening the very mind that carried us from cave dwellers to the civilization we have built today. Thank you very much indeed for all of your messages. Now, all of the front pages, or most of the front pages, certainly here in the UK this Monday morning, have got this story about record-breaking financial donations to a British political party. The populist right-wing Reform UK received almost $100 million in donations over the weekend from two cryptocurrency billionaires. And those donations are more than the total received by all UK political parties for the entirety of last year. Well, the upper chamber of Parliament, the House of Lords, is to debate changes to the laws on political donations later on Monday. Our UK political correspondent Rob Watson has been breaking it all down.
9: I mean, yes, there have been rich people over the years who've given $1 or $2 million here or there over a period of time, but nothing like this. I mean, this is, you did the maths for me there, so 72 million pounds. I mean, that's like, multiply that by 1.35. It is absolutely huge. And you're absolutely right as well that the other political parties have been saying, what on earth do we do about this? Because as far as they're concerned, it could be a game changer.
0: It's worth pointing out that Britain is not like America, where billions are spent on election campaigns. Elections, compared to many countries in the UK, are relatively cheap affairs.
9: Yes, absolutely. I mean, having covered almost as many presidential elections as I've covered UK elections, they are very kind of downbeat affairs. But, you know, let's not beat about the bush here, Rob. They may not be as grand as the United States, but I think at the last election, close to $100 million was spent. So they're not, you know, it's not just going down the shop to buy a packet of crisps. And of course, the argument that the other parties are making, or what worries them, of course, is that this will give Reform an enormous advantage.
0: But isn't that the point? There's not been any change to the system that allows people to donate money, and as long as somebody lives and works in Britain, they can donate to a political party. So what's the plan? Is the plan to change the law, perhaps even to change the law to the extent that these donations would be banned retrospectively?
9: Well, that is a possibility that has been mooted. I mean, as luck would have it, guess what's going through Parliament at the moment, Rob? And that is a bill to tighten up the funding of British elections and British politics. I mean, to be sort of crude about this, the way the law currently works, it's pretty much entirely focused on just trying to stop foreign money getting into British politics. But one of the things that they are thinking of introducing is that the idea that even if you're a British citizen living abroad, you're entitled to vote, you can't give more than £100,000. But of course, what these donations have done is to focus attention on the idea of, well, you know, should there be a cap on how much you can give? If you're a British voter living in Britain, maybe you shouldn't be able to give as much as £36 million multiplied by 1.35 for dollars. So that is very much a live debate at the moment.
0: And part of the controversy is that the governing Labour Party does also receive large financial contributions, although nothing on the scale of what we've been talking about here, from the trade unions. And so is it likely that this is going to go through, that there will be some lid put on the amount of money that will fund British political parties?
9: I genuinely don't know. I mean, that is exactly the focus of the debate. There are some, particularly in the governing Labour Party, who think, you know, there really does need to be a cap. And indeed, Andy Burnham, before he became Prime Minister, was saying, well, maybe it should be £500,000 a year. So, you know, something like $600,000, $700,000. But whether the government will go ahead with that, I think, is absolutely far from clear.
0: Our UK political correspondent Rob Watson, they can get more on that story on the BBC website at bbc.com. And when we spoke to Rob earlier on, Anne, he made the point that just because you have lots of money as a political party doesn't mean that you win. I remember when covering the 2016 US presidential election, Hillary Clinton earned and spent more than Donald Trump, yet he won the presidency, of course.
10: 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That's it for today. 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
12: 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That's according to a New York Times analysis of publicly available data. But the full scale of that spending is hard to track. 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Next time on 1A.
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15: Hello and welcome to The History Hour with me, Max Pearson. This week, the mysterious Nazi studies of the Bayeux Tapestry during the Second World War.
16: There is a remarkable little book by a World War II eyewitness that recounts the tapestry's tribulations from 1940 until the end of the war.
15: The long march during the Chinese Civil War in the 1930s.
17: I was in the 1st Red Army Regiment. The local people gave us a good send-off. They gave us eggs, fruit, all kinds of food.
15: Plus the weather report that changed the timing of D-Day, religious fervour in Ireland in the 1980s over reports of a moving statue, and the firefighters who survived the collapse of the North Tower during the 9/11 attacks.
18: We have to go upstairs for search and rescue in this building, and we can't use the elevators because they've been exposed to fire. And the last thing I said to them was, they're trying to kill us, boys.
15: First, today's...
19: Live from NPR News, I'm Dale Willman. After the CEO of Anthropic published an essay Saturday calling for a slowdown in the development of artificial intelligence, several more AI company leaders voiced their support for the idea. But as NPR's Jude Joffe Block reports, it's still unclear what exactly the companies will agree to, while AI industry leaders also say China should also agree to take steps to ensure safety of AI.
20: Anthropic CEO Dario Amodei called for pacing the frontier, which means slowing down cutting-edge AI development so risk prevention can keep up. Amodei called for labs to embed third-party evaluators and for international cooperation. Sam Altman of OpenAI chimed in quickly, saying he would also use independent evaluators. That idea was also something Satya Nadella of Microsoft said he welcomed. Elon Musk said Amodei was right, but in other posts, he specified the oversight he wants to see is peer review by competitors. Google's Demis Hassabis said Amodei's essay points towards the right path forward, but said the details still need to be worked through. Jude Joffe Block, NPR News.
19: Anthropic, Google, and Microsoft are among NPR's financial supporters. As the November midterms draw closer, campaigning is heating up around the country. In Georgia, Democratic Senator John Ossoff stumped for that state's Democratic governor nominee Sunday, attacking President Trump before a crowd of about 1,400 supporters.
21: He promised to lower prices on day one, and he also promised peace. Instead, the draft-dodging commander-in-chief builds a monument to himself while plunging us deeper into a war he doesn't know how to end or how to win.
19: Nearby, Republican officials were at a medical facility touting new federal health care spending. President Trump says he expects a trade deal with Canada very soon, but as Dan Karpinchuk reports, Ottawa says there are no plans to resume talks.
22: Speaking to journalists on his trip to Ireland Saturday, Trump was optimistic about a trade deal with Canada getting done.
23: You'll probably see a deal with Canada fairly soon.
22: His comment came less than a week since Ottawa's retaliatory measures went into effect after he slapped more tariffs on Canada 3 weeks ago. He then added new tariffs to take effect Tuesday, and even bans on Canadian dairy and alcohol to kick in at the end of September. Canadian Prime Minister Mark Carney huddled with his cabinet on Friday, planning out Ottawa's next move, but there's been no mention yet of more countermeasures. His Minister of Canada-U.S. Trade, Dominic LeBlanc, said although he's been in touch with the American side, there are no plans to resume formal talks. For NPR News, I'm Dan Karpinchuk in Toronto.
19: House Speaker Mike Johnson says Congress must approve President Trump's proposed $5,000 dividend. Trump announced the checks last week, saying he would pay every American if Republicans maintain control of the House and Senate in November's midterm elections. The proposed payment faces a number of questions, including whether it's even legal. You're listening to NPR News. Archaeologists in Britain are in a race against time, trying to finish digging at an ancient site threatened by global warming. Vicky Barker reports from London.
24: Flag Fen sits in a Bronze Age landscape in eastern England that includes the remains of a mysterious timber causeway and platform made 3,500 years ago, one of the few of its kind ever found. But the ancient peat bog in which the causeway sits is drying out in an ever hotter Britain, and recent test digs have confirmed that the timber and other ancient organic remains are deteriorating at an alarming rate. Now, local heritage organizations have been given a $1 million grant so archaeologists can accelerate their work excavating and preserving the site and just possibly unpicking just why those ancient Britons built it. For NPR News, I'm Vicky Barker in London.
19: Celine Dion has returned to the stage. In 2022, she was diagnosed with stiff person syndrome. It's a rare disease that affected her throat, but she launched a comeback tour this weekend in France. The 58-year-old singer has not played a full concert since March of 2020. Practical Magic cast a spell on moviegoers this weekend. The Warner Brothers sequel starring Sandra Bullock and Nicole Kidman earned $30 million in its debut weekend. It pushed the long-reigning Spider-Man Brand New Day to number 2 after 6 consecutive weeks on top. Spidey brought in another $8.4 million, making its international total almost $2.5 billion. And Odyssey was in third with $7.4 million in ticket sales. I'm Dale Willman, NPR News.
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3: Hello, this is The History Hour with Max Pearson. Personal memories from the past as featured on Witness History here on the BBC World Service. Today, the long walk of Chairman Mao's communist soldiers in the Chinese Civil War, the weather report that changed the date of D-Day in the Second World War, and a firefighter who survived the collapse of the North Tower during the 9/11 attacks of 25 years ago. But we start with a story relating to an 11th century artifact. Britain has been captivated by the recent return of the Bayeux Tapestry from France, where it had been for almost 1,000 years. It's now on loan at the British Museum in London. The tapestry tells the story of the conquest of England in 1066 by William, Duke of Normandy. But much more recent events have continued to shed light on the artifact. In 1994, documents from a Nazi study of the Bayeux Tapestry were rediscovered after more than 50 years. The former curator of the tapestry, Sylvette Lamongon, has been telling Helen Ledwick about the significance of that discovery.
4: Je m'appelle Sylvette Lamongon. J'ai été conservateur en chef de la tapisserie de Bayeux presque 30 ans.
5: My name is Sylvette Lamongon. I was the chief curator of the Bayeux tapestry for almost 30 years. And I'm still passionate about the tale it tells. Also, about all the adventures it's gone through.
4: Qu'elle a connu.
25: The Bayeux Tapestry, one of the world's most famous medieval artworks. It's an embroidery nearly 70 metres long and almost 1,000 years old. Scene by scene, it shows a key moment in English history, the dramatic events surrounding the conquest of England by William, Duke of Normandy, who became known as William the Conqueror. It's thought the tapestry was commissioned by William's half-brother, a bishop, for his cathedral in Bayeux in the Normandy region of northern France. And for generations, historians have tried to unlock its secrets. And in the early 1990s, Sylvette reads something that sets her off on a quest of her own.
26: There is a remarkable little book by a World War II eyewitness that recounts the tapestry's tribulations from 1940 until the end of the war.
4: He
26: tells a fascinating story about a team of German historians who came to study the tapestry in 1941.
25: The book outlines how, during the German occupation of France in World War II, a small group of Nazi researchers came to study the Bayeux tapestry. They were part of a unit of the SS called the Ahnenerbe, or Ancestral Heritage Bureau. Their mission? To use history to support Nazi ideas about racial superiority. With the Bayeux tapestry, they saw an opportunity. The Normans were descended from Vikings. Viking culture was seen as Germanic. Could they turn the tapestry's victory story into their own? Sylvette wants to know more. She tries to track down the Nazi research documents, but they're nowhere to be found.
26: I realized that they seemed to not be in any collection, whether French or German. And that's when I told myself that I had to find them.
0: Up to now, historians thought the documents were lost or destroyed, but Sylvette has other ideas. Because five people worked on the project in 1941, all reporting back to Berlin. Surely some trace of it still exists.
6: Alors certes, il y a eu beaucoup de bombardements de villes allemandes.
26: Admittedly, there was heavy bombing of German cities. But one could reasonably assume that somewhere in Germany, among all the people involved, there was someone who had managed to preserve the archives.
6: Les archives.
0: A determined Sylvette writes to the German embassy in France. A few months later, there's news.
6: Oui, je me rappelle très bien que...
26: Yes, I remember very well. A letter arrived from the German embassy that I opened eagerly.
6: Que j'ai ouverte avec impatience.
26: What could possibly be inside? And not only did it say that the documents had been found, but it also listed exactly what they were.
6: Leur nature.
0: Research notes, detailed reports, and even photographs, hundreds of them, including some in color.
6: C'est quand même extraordinaire.
26: Which was truly extraordinary for the time.
0: It's the archive of Herbert Jankuhn, the German archaeologist who led the Nazi study of the tapestry, and his family has agreed to donate it.
6: Je n'en croyais pas mes yeux.
26: I could hardly believe my eyes. The embassy was offering us all of these documents, offering them to the town of Bayeux.
6: Une grande joie.
26: So a great joy, a great moment of emotion, and then also there is almost disbelief. It had worked.
6: Ça avait marché.
0: On the 18th of November 1994, the Nazi documents are formally handed over. There's a small ceremony at Bayeux Town Hall, dignitaries, journalists, and of course, Sylvette.
6: L'ambiance était comme souvent dans ce type...
26: As is often the case in this type of ceremony, the atmosphere was rather stiff and formal.
6: C'était très formel.
26: But what really struck me, moved me, was what the German embassy's cultural advisor said to me afterwards. When I thanked him for everything he'd done for Bayeux, he told me it was only natural and that it was a very small gesture compared with all that Germany had done during the Second World War.
6: Pendant la Seconde Guerre mondiale.
0: Sylvette has had her first glimpse of the documents she's been searching for. Now she has the painstaking task of translating them.
26: All these documents, of course, were written in German. I had a fairly good level of German, but it still took me hours and hours.
0: And as Sylvette works through the archive, one document stands out.
6: There
26: was a small notebook kept by Herbert Jankuhn. It was essentially a logbook, recording not only the team's day-to-day work, but also events that marked everyday life in Bayeux.
6: Quotidienne des Bayeuxins.

0: 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Two Point is dedicated to managing risk in good times and bad. Two Point Capital Management. Life opens up.
1: He reflects his Nazi beliefs, but his study of the tapestry itself is different.
2: I found that the historian Yang Kun was able to separate things out objectively. Although he himself was a SS officer, he described very carefully what they saw in the biotapestry, without any distortion and without any trace of Nazi ideology.
1: The discovery of Jan Kuhn's archive led historians to other missing documents. In 2019, the papers of another member of the Nazi research team, Herbert Jeschke, were donated to Bayeux. And in 2026, two small fragments of the tapestry taken during the wartime study were handed back to France.
2: I'm not going to be very modest. I feel a certain pride in having helped discover documents that had been deemed lost a bit too hastily. And also pride of being a pioneer, since other researchers have managed to find further archives, and all these collections are now gathered in one place at the Bayeux Tapestry Museum.
3: Au Musée de la Tapisserie de Bayeux.
4: Sylvette, was there ever a moment when you thought, this is just not going to happen. I'm not going to find these documents.
2: No. I was hopeful. Otherwise, I wouldn't have looked.
1: The documents had helped to unlock a forgotten chapter in the tapestry's history. And for Sylvette, their return held another meaning too.
2: I think this gift of the archive really symbolizes a friendly understanding between Germany and France. It obviously doesn't erase everything that happened during World War II, but it shows that we look at history in a completely different way now. We no longer hide archives like they were hidden in the past.
3: Les archives comme elles le furent à un moment.
5: Sylvette Lemongon was speaking to Helen Ledwick. Now, what we've just heard relates to the more recent history of the tapestry. But what does that artefact tell us about the period of medieval history it portrays? Catherine Clark is a professor at the University of London's Institute of Historical Research and knows a thing or two about the Bayeux tapestry. So for the uninitiated, what does the tapestry depict?
6: Well, it shows us the events leading up to the Norman conquest of England in 1066, when William, Duke of Normandy, challenged Harold Godwinson, the King of England, for the English throne. It's about 70 metres long. So although many people know that it shows the story of the Battle of Hastings, it actually gives us a lot of backstory leading up to those events, so the years prior.
5: Such as?
6: So for me, actually, some of the most fascinating history in the tapestry are those episodes and the backstory. Many people don't know that a couple of years before the Battle of Hastings, Harold Godwinson found himself in northern France and was taken hostage by William the Conqueror, but actually found himself going on campaign with William in Brittany, fighting alongside him as a comrade and brother in arms. But at the end of that campaign, that's when William takes Harold to Bayeux and asks him to swear on holy relics and promise that the throne of England will be William's. Of course, the tapestry is telling us all this from a Norman perspective. This is history written for, embroidered for the winners. So it's very much propaganda legitimizing William's claim to the English throne.
5: So it's not a reliable historical source in that sense. And do some of the stories within the tapestry, do they relate to, well, not just propaganda, but telling the English people who have been conquered what's what?
6: Yeah, absolutely. So we think that the tapestry was probably created for Bishop Odo of Bayeux, who was William's half-brother. And it's very much doing political propagandist work, bolstering the Norman claim to the throne. Actually, Odo himself is portrayed in a particularly flattering light in the tapestry, which is one of the reasons why we think it was commissioned for him. But although the tapestry is telling the Norman story, it was embroidered, it was stitched by English women, English wives, nuns, poignantly by English widows in those years immediately after the Battle of Hastings. So it was conceived in England, probably in Canterbury, stitched by the English, but they were stitching into that.

0: that fabric, the story of their new conquerors.
1: And what about the arrow in the eye that was supposed to have killed Harold? There are suggestions that even that was put in afterwards.
0: Yes, so that's probably the one detail, isn't it, that most people know from the Bayeux tapestry, the arrow in Harold's eye. And yes, we're not sure that that's original. Certainly chroniclers in England in the centuries after the Norman conquest, certainly by the 12th century, they're already talking about the arrow in Harold's eye. It's very quickly become part of the story. But we don't know that it's original. And actually, at that point in the tapestry, we don't know that the figure with the arrow in his eye is actually Harold. The caption says, "Here, Harold died." But we don't know that that figure is Harold. So the jury's still out.
1: History as written by the victors, 'twas ever thus. But why does the Bayeux tapestry still fascinate so much on both sides of the English Channel?
0: I think it's such a powerful, immersive, immediate historical source. It's full of drama, powerful stories. I mentioned that friendship between William and Harold as brothers-in-arms that then twists and turns and they're mortal enemies on the battlefield. We see glimpses of the reality of conflict and violence. Just after William's forces land on the south coast of England, we glimpse a woman and a child fleeing from a burning building, torched by the Normans. In those borders, we see mythical beasts and strange monsters. It's a window into a different imaginary, a different world, and yet it connects with us so powerfully today.
1: That was Professor Catherine Clark at the University of London's Institute of Historical Research. Next, we have a remarkable account of arguably one of the most important events of 20th century world history, the Long March in 1930s China. Thousands of troops who had followed Mao Zedong and were loyal to the communist ideal were forced to make their way over vast distances and at considerable cost in lives across the country. They were trying to flee from Chiang Kai-shek's nationalist forces during the country's civil war. Zheng Ming was one of them. In 2014, a year before his death, he spoke to the late Edward Sturton about his experience.
2: It's May 1935. The communist leader Mao Zedong and tens of thousands of his followers have been battling their way across China for seven grueling months. They're trying to join up with other communist troops to continue the fight against Chiang Kai-shek's nationalist forces. In the mountains of Sichuan, Mao faces the risk of being trapped by the raging waters of the Dadu River. The audacious plan Mao came up with was to send a small contingent to take and hold an old chain suspension bridge over the river at the town of Luding. It meant a desperate race to reach the bridge before the nationalists or Kuomintang could reinforce it.
3: On my side of the river, the Red Army were racing in the direction of the Luding Bridge. On the other side, I saw the Kuomintang soldiers going the same way. They were shooting at each other from both sides of the bank.
2: Peng Mingyi was a young shepherd. Now 94, he still lives on the farm that gave him a ringside seat at the events of eight decades ago.
3: The Red Army men were carrying big iron cooking pots, and the bullets were hitting them. Pong, pong, pong, like that, very loud. The Red Army men asked me for directions because they couldn't get past. The enemy's fire was so fierce. They called me, "Little comrade, do you know some way around?"
4: Were you frightened of them?
3: I was a teenager at that time. I was fearless, scared of nothing.
4: And what were they like, the Red Army soldiers?
3: Their clothes were quite ruined. They were really grateful. They gave me a silver dollar, which we kept.
2: The Luding Bridge stretches about 100 yards across fast-flowing water, and it's entirely supported by a system of iron chains, so when you take a step, it swings in a queasy-making manner. Yang Chengwu, the Red Army commissar, later wrote an account of the battle here. "When we blew the bugle for the attack," wrote Commissar Yang, "everything opened up. The 22 carefully selected assault troops were armed with rifles, knives, and grenades hung at their waists. Frightened for their lives, the enemy fled." The official account of the battle has been challenged by some modern historians, but the story is central to the heroic Long March myth, which was later created by party historians and Chinese filmmakers. The reality was far bleaker than the official version. It was in September 1934 that the communist leadership decided to break out of their besieged enclave in southeastern China. Tens of thousands of Red Army soldiers had already died defending their experimental communist state there against Chiang Kai-shek's forces. Zheng Ming was one of those who fought the nationalist siege. He joined up a year before the march began, and at 98, he's now one of only a handful of Long March survivors.
5: It was a brutal siege. Nothing could get in. Nothing. We couldn't even get salt, not to mention oil or meat. We were completely cut off. At the end, we didn't even have space to move. Under those circumstances, we couldn't keep on striking back directly against the Kuomintang. At that time, all we had was rice, plus a rifle or spear. The enemy had cannon. When we retreated one step, the Kuomintang advanced one step. We had run out of options. If we stayed on in this way, it was very probable that we would be annihilated.
2: The logistics of the departure were formidable. The Red Army marched in straw sandals, which quickly wore through. Hundreds of thousands of them had been woven in the weeks before they set off.
5: I was in the 1st Red Army Regiment. The local people gave us a good send-off. They gave us eggs, peanuts, fruit, all kinds of food. They kept putting food into the soldiers' pockets. They were sad to see us go. They were asking, "Where are you going?" But we comforted them by saying, "Fellows, don't be worried, we'll definitely come back."

0: The beginning of the Long March was immortalised in the song Ten Farewells to the Red Army. With a smile on our faces but bitterness in the heart, how can we forget the Red Army, related to us in blood and flesh? In the months that followed, the Red Army fought running battles with the nationalists and the local warlords who supported them. The official history talks of glorious victories, but the memories of many veterans, like Zhong Ming, dwell more on the threats from hunger, exhaustion and disease.
1: 草甸是一望，这个这个，一都几十里路啊，都是平地青草。
2: The grassland was, is, endless. You couldn't even see birds, just grass. Everywhere. Underneath the grass is water. There were a lot of swamps, and it was easy to fall in and be trapped. We were very tired and had no strength. Many people died there. Many people died, just sucked into the swamp. But what you noticed was that many people seemed to die together. It looked like they had crawled to each other. You would see several bodies together. Why? Because we had the same revolutionary spirit. They wanted to live together, die together.
0: Mao declared the Long March over on October the 19th, 1935. But the end came about almost by accident. A month earlier, the communists had chanced upon a newspaper that reported the existence of a communist base in northwest Shanxi. And that's where Mao decided they'd regroup. Other Red Army columns joined them there. They'd covered thousands of kilometres, and the 86,000-strong force that set out a year earlier had been reduced to just a few thousand, perhaps as few as 4,000. Yet Mao claimed, "The Long March has ended with victory for us and defeat for the enemy." The veteran Zhong Ming had left with that first wave of troops in October 1934 and didn't return home for some 35 years. He had, as he put it to me, been through so many battles and regretted what he'd missed during his time away from home.
2: I came back to my home sometime during the Cultural Revolution in about 1970. When we joined the army, we didn't even have time to go back home and say goodbye. I don't even know where my parents were buried when they died. We weren't allowed to take letters from our families because they could be found by the Kuomintang and our families would be attacked. When I came back, there was no one left in my family. They all died. It was very miserable. Miserable. The biggest achievement for me is the victory of the Long March. The victory laid a solid foundation for our victories against the Kuomintang and the Japanese invader. Without the victory of the Long March, we wouldn't have today's China. The victory was big, but also the sacrifice was big.
3: Zhong Ming was speaking to Edward Sturton in 2014. Ming died in 2015, and after a distinguished career with the BBC, Ed himself died recently. And don't forget, there's a dedicated collection of first-hand stories from China's history on our website. Go to bbc.com/witnesshistory. And there's more from the History Hour when we return.
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0: Coming up in part two of the History Hour, the firefighters who survived the collapse of the North Tower after the 9/11 attacks, the weather report that changed the date of D-Day, and an outbreak of religious fervour in 1980s Ireland.
1: I remember distinctly arriving at the place, standing there and staring at a light in the rain with hundreds, if not thousands, of people.
0: That's after we get a summary of the latest world news.
2: BBC News with Emily Thomas. A research organisation in the United States has said NATO should consider intercepting Russian drones in Ukrainian airspace. The Institute for the Study of War made the recommendation after Russia attacked a rail station on Sunday near the Polish border. A train carrying senior European officials had just passed through the same area. Canada's Prime Minister says his government will discuss a unique alliance with the European Union, but not membership of the bloc. It comes as a trade war with the US continues. Oil prices have risen in response to the closure of a key pipeline in Saudi Arabia and fading hopes of diplomatic progress in the Middle East. A meeting between Iran and Gulf Arab countries to discuss the Strait of Hormuz has been postponed. Africa's biggest ever public share sale has opened in Nigeria. The Dangote Petroleum Refinery is offering more than 4 billion shares in a deal expected to raise about $1.6 billion. Left-wing opposition parties in Sweden are on course to win a narrow majority in parliament after Sunday's general election. Final results may take several days. Rescuers in Indonesia have resumed the search for more than 100 people who are missing after a ferry capsized in the Java Sea on Sunday. Reports from South Korea say its two largest chip makers have refused a proposal to pay 5 years' worth of electricity bills in advance. Samsung and SK Hynix were reportedly asked to hand over nearly $19 billion. And in basketball, the owner of the Los Angeles Clippers, Steve Ballmer, says he'll accept the punishments decreed by the NBA. He was found to have violated salary rules in order to funnel millions of dollars to one of his star players. Mr. Ballmer had previously denied the allegations. BBC News.
0: Welcome back to part two of the History Hour with Max Pearson. Still to come, the vital weather report that dictated the timing of D-Day in the Second World War, and a moment when religious fervour swept rural Ireland in the 1980s. But before that, the United States has been marking 25 years since the deadliest terror attack in history, 9/11. When one of the four hijacked planes used in the attack was flown into the North Tower of the World Trade Center in New York, firefighter Jay Jonas and his crew were sent to rescue people. As the two towers targeted by the planes collapsed, Jay and his crew, astonishingly, survived. He's been telling Rowan Bridge how.
3: Good morning. 64 degrees at 8 o'clock. It's Tuesday, September 11th. I'm Lee Harris. Here's what's happening. It's primary day and the polls are open in New York City.
4: 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But nothing would ever be the same again. 8:46 in the morning.
5: We just had a plane crash into level 4 of the World Trade Center.
4: A Boeing 767 has just been deliberately flown into the North Tower of the World Trade Center. Firefighter Jay Jonas and his colleagues raced to the scene. As others fled, Jay ran into the tower lobby to be briefed on his role.
6: There was a line of fire officers waiting to speak to the chief in charge, who was Pete Hayden. And just around that time, we saw a large black shadow on the ground, and we heard a loud noise outside. All of a sudden, a man came running in from the outside and yelled out that a second plane has just hit the South Tower. So at that point, whatever thoughts we had that this might have been a horrible accident were gone. We were under attack.
4: Jay was briefed on his team's role and went to speak to them.
6: Here's the deal. It's a raw deal, but this is what we have to do. We have to go upstairs for search and rescue in this building, and we can't use the elevators because they've been exposed to fire. And the last thing I said to them was, they're trying to kill us, boys. I said, let's go.
4: Weighed down with equipment, he and his team started climbing the stairs. 27 floors up, everything changed.
6: We've felt and experienced something nobody ever felt or experienced before. We heard a loud noise outside. And our building started to sway back and forth violently. We had no idea what that was. I went to the north windows. I couldn't see anything. I just saw the white dust pressed against the glass.
4: The dust was from the plume that engulfed the area as the South Tower collapsed.
6: And I just looked at my guys and said, okay, our mission is no longer doable. It's time for us to get out of here. And we started heading down the stairs. We got to about the 20th floor, and we saw a woman standing in the doorway, and she was crying. My fireman stopped, and one of those was Tommy Falco. He turned and looked at me, and he says, hey, Cap, what do you want to do with her? I looked at her, and she was crying. She was in distress. I said, all right, bring her with us. And people have questioned me about that. I said, what a monumental decision. And I says, well, that's why we went there. We didn't go there to have the World Trade Center experience. We went there to save somebody's life. And we started heading down the stairs with her in tow, but that greatly slowed us down.
4: The woman's name was Josephine Harris, but she can't move at anything like the speed of the firefighters.
6: We made it to the fourth floor, and Josephine Harris falls to the floor. And she starts yelling at us, leave me, get away from me, don't touch me, leave me alone. This is after we slowed ourselves down to rescue her. I wasn't very happy with Josephine Harris at this point.
4: As unhappy as they were, Jay and his team weren't going to leave her. As they're working out how to carry her out of the building, events overtake them. The tower comes down on top of them. A moment caught on camera by a BBC crew nearby.
7: Oh my God.
8: We gotta go, we gotta go, we gotta go, we gotta go.
6: Deafening noise, tremendous vibration. You know, we're bouncing up and down off the floor like we're rag dolls. Every time a floor would hit another floor, you'd hear a loud boom, but they were in quick succession. So it was like boom, boom, boom, boom, boom, boom, boom. So I just covered up, anticipating that this was going to be it. We were going to be killed. We were going to be crushed, waiting for that big beam or that big piece of concrete to come and crush us. And then the collapse stopped.
4: Miraculously, they'd survived the most catastrophic building collapse in history. More than 1,400 people had been killed in a matter of seconds. But the stairway had shielded Josephine Jay and his colleagues.
6: The B stairway was in the center of the building. So you would think that that would be the worst place to be. But actually, it was the best place, because if you watch the way the building collapsed, the building peeled away like it was a banana. We were the banana in the center of the building. You know, it kind of peeled away.
4: Incredibly, others too had survived that initial collapse, including fellow firefighter Mike Walkola, who would ride to work with Jay.
6: And this was to be his last day in the New York City Fire Department. He was scheduled to retire September 12th. He got on the radio and he said, Mayday, Mayday, Mayday. This is the officer of Ladder Company 5. I'm on the 12th floor B stairway. I'm trapped and I'm hurt bad. And we had passed it on the stairway coming down the stairs. The stairway's still there, but it's loaded with debris. And you can move debris and shimmy up the banister and you could climb. So I made it to the fifth floor, and a second Mayday came in. And I still couldn't get to him. I made it to this half landing of the sixth floor. And finally, a third Mayday came in. This is anybody out there can help us. So sorry, Mike, I can't help you. And I went back down the stairs. And that was the last I heard from Mike. He passed after that.
4: Buried under the twisted metal, burning jet fuel and collapsed masonry of the North Tower, Jay Jonas realized he and his team probably wouldn't be able to get themselves out. The rescuers would have to be rescued. He put out a Mayday call.
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6: Mayday, Mayday, Mayday. This is Ladder 6. We're in the North Tower, B stairway, 4th floor, and we're trapped. It took a couple times to get through, and then finally, a chief from the 6th Division got on the radio. Said, okay, Ladder 6, we got you. We got you, North Tower, B stairway, 4th floor. It's okay. Things are looking up. I still don't have the words to describe how I felt when I knew all these guys were coming to find us.
4: After several hours buried in the rubble, a shaft of light cut through the dust and debris. The hole proved to be the way out of Stairway B. Climbing up the tangle of twisted metal and masonry and out through the hole, the first firefighter laid a path for the others to follow.
6: One by one, my guys left the stairway, holding onto this rope, getting down to the point where they were out of where we were. And now you're outside, but now you're surrounded by buildings that are on fire and fire coming up through the rubble and everything. So we weren't out of harm's way yet.
4: Jay and his colleagues had survived the collapse and being buried alive, but they still faced a clear and present danger.
6: Before these buildings collapsed, you had 10 to 20 floors of fire in them. These fires didn't go out when the building collapsed. As a matter of fact, they got bigger. It was like you're walking on a volcano with twisted metal and bad air. There's smoke and dust that were traveling through the air. So this dust coated the steel and made the steel very slippery. It was like you're walking on ice. You got to be very careful. Because if you fell, you fell on jagged metal, which wouldn't feel good. It was arduous making your way across there.
4: Remarkably, everyone, including Josephine Harris, made it out without serious physical injury from the collapse. Despite surviving when countless friends and colleagues didn't, Jay says he's never had survivor's guilt.
6: If we passed Josephine Harris and not picked her up, it would have bothered me. But we were doing everything everybody else was doing, and we just happened to be in the right spot at the right time.
10: The decision to rescue Josephine Harris quite possibly saved your life.
6: Well, there's no doubt that us stopping to save her saved her life. By her making a stand on the fourth floor, that put us in the exact right spot for us to make a stand. This is where we're going to ride this out and live.
10: How do you reflect on all of that now?
6: I'm blessed that I was part of the biggest rescue effort in the history of the United States. The only thing is that almost all the guys who participated in this rescue effort were killed. So their heroism was left on the battlefield.
0: The former New York firefighter Jay Jonas was speaking to Rowan Bridge. And further programming to mark 25 years since the 9/11 attacks can be found across the BBC World Service and at bbc.com. Next to one of the unsung heroes of the Second World War. In 1944, a young Irish woman called Maureen Flavin drew up a weather report that helped change the course of the war, completely unaware that her temperature, pressure and wind speed readings were being passed to Allied headquarters in England. Maureen predicted bad weather heading towards the coast of France for the 5th of June. Her forecast led to the delaying of the largest seaborne invasion in history, D-Day. Maureen's son, Edward Sweeney, spoke to Jane Wilkinson in 2024 about his mother's crucial role.
11: The dawn of June the 6th comes up like thunder over the invasion coast as Allied bombers send down their share of the 20,000 tons of bombs dropped in the 24 hours preceding the landings. The softening up of the German defences along a broad stretch of coast.
12: That's British Pathé on the start of D-Day in 1944. The date, June the 6th, is now fixed in the history books. But Operation Overlord should have taken place 24 hours earlier. And it was forecasts of an Atlantic storm that changed the date. Maureen Flavin sent in the crucial weather report.
13: I felt very happy about it that we did give the right readings. Oh God, I felt proud.
12: Back in 1944, Maureen was working as a post office assistant in Blacksod on the far west coast of Ireland. But her job wasn't just stamping letters and sorting parcels, as her eldest son Edward explains.
14: At that time in Ireland, the Meteorological Service used some of the post offices as observation points, and the west coast of Ireland gave you the first indications of any major change in weather. So during the war, the observations increased.
12: Maureen had had no training in weather reporting, but she learnt, recording temperature, rainfall, air pressure and the force of the wind, using equipment set up outside the remote rural post office.
13: Wind direction was very important. You'd have to be precise with that. Living here, we'd know the wind directions off by heart.
12: That's Maureen, interviewed by New Decade TV for a 2019 documentary about her wartime weather reports.
13: You went out at 10 to the hour, night and day. You couldn't get a good night's sleep. You'd one weather report sent when it was time to go out and take another one.
12: Maureen shared the 24-hour shifts with Margaret Sweeney, who ran the post office, and Margaret's son Ted. Every hour they phoned their readings to the Met Office in Dublin.
13: I didn't like the night duty. I used to be afraid of it was the Germans come in at night. come ashore.
12: Meanwhile, in the south of England, tens of thousands of British, American and Canadian servicemen were gathering for the most ambitious operation of the war, the assault of the Normandy beaches in France.
11: More and more troops continue to mass in these islands in readiness for the real second front invasion of Europe, even though the enemy can only guess where they will invade and when. Their final destination is Berlin. There's no secret about that.
12: In fact, the Allies, led by the US General Dwight Eisenhower, had settled on a date. The invasion was to be June the 5th, 1944. But they needed clear skies and calm seas to land forces safely in France. Weather reports were vital. Back in Blacksod, on June the 3rd, Maureen went to take her usual readings. It was 1 o'clock in the morning, and it was an important day, for many reasons.
13: The 3rd of June, that was my birthday.
14: It was her 21st birthday. At the time, things were pretty Spartan here. No, they wouldn't have been going out for a meal or the music or anything like that then. She was working, doing her shifts, and she actually took the reading that showed the weather changes coming in from the Atlantic, the barometer dropping, and this indicated a change. A sharp, sudden wind was coming in. It was going to be quite severe.
13: But this day, she was kind of too bad to know the exact direction. So I said, ring the Coast Guard. She was ringing a while before he answered me. I swear he was probably asleep. But I asked him, I said, I'm an awful way. I can't get the wind direction. How's it blowing?
14: It would have been southerly, and as it crossed over Britain, the most severe wind would have been right over the channel.
12: Maureen wrote down her figures and phoned Dublin. What she didn't know is that all her readings were being fed to the Allied headquarters in England, thanks to a deal that Britain had made with the neutral Irish government at the beginning of the war.
13: And it was only down when the phone rang to please check and repeat.
14: And it was a lady in the Met Office in Britain that rang and asked to recheck the readings, which she did, and she got a second call to recheck on that forecast. It was very unusual. She thought it strange. All right, she did wonder why she had to recheck twice.
13: And I said, what's wrong? Because I wasn't going to tell me that we're going to war.
12: Maureen's report, now double-checked, was the first indication of the coming storm. Group Captain James Stagg, the Allies' chief meteorologist, pulled all the information together and warned Eisenhower. D-Day would have to be postponed.
15: General Eisenhower at his British headquarters checks the working out of plans. The weather is none too favourable for invasion. Stormy skies and a blustery wind. The channel is notoriously a rough body of water, and the breaking waves make the landing of equipment difficult.
14: The problem was that it would have involved large loss of life from the landing craft, because they weren't capable of handling that sort of weather on the beaches. So it was a big decision to delay it, having 500,000 men milling round ready to go, and it was a hard time for everybody involved.
12: But there were still important questions. How quickly would the storm pass? And could the invasion go ahead the following day?
14: In my mind, equally as important was the weather forecast that she sent afterwards, which showed that the pressure was rising again, the wind speed was dropping, better weather was following, which allowed the Allies to carry on the 6th.
11: Heading out to sea after a 24-hour delay because of the weather. Now the invasion has started. 4,000 ships and thousands of smaller craft. The gathering of the mighty armada.
12: Operation Overlord had finally begun. In the first 24 hours, 160,000 Allied troops landed on a 50-mile stretch of Normandy coast. Their aim, to drive German forces out of Western Europe. British Pathé again.
11: This is it. They're on the beach, plunging waist-deep into the sea. These men who are planting themselves on the first bit of French soil to be won back after 4 years.
12: At the time, Maureen never knew the significance of her 21st birthday weather report. Historians only discovered it a decade later. By that time, she'd married Ted Sweeney, was raising a family, and had taken over as Blacksod's postmistress. But in 2021, Maureen received international recognition. A as American Museum Director John J. Kelly told RTE.
16: I have a very special award that's rarely given, rarely given. It's coming directly from the United States Congress to her, and it puts her name in the Library of Congress in perpetuity.
13: Oh God, I feel proud. That it was from Lexar, and that we gave it right, because they had other reports, remember, coming in. So ours was the right one.
14: Oh, we're very proud of her, especially when she was awarded the Congressional Medal. In her latter life, she lived to be 100, but when you went back to the war, she remembered everything. But as a family, we're very proud of her, very proud of her.
0: Edward Sweeney was speaking to Jane Wilkinson in 2024 about his mother and her crucial role in the Allied invasion of Europe in the Second World War. Finally this week, we're continuing the Irish theme by going back to the summer of 1985, when a rural village became the focus of a national phenomenon. Thousands travelled to Ballinspittle after reports that a statue of the Virgin Mary was moving. Helen Edwick has been speaking to Eta Dungan, who travelled there as a teenager and remembers the crowds gathering at the shrine.
17: South of the border, many worshippers at Ballinspittle in County Cork say they've seen a concrete statue of the Virgin Mary move its arms and shake its feet, and they've now mounted an all-night vigil next to it.
18: On Thursday night, I saw a lady sway forward until I thought that the statue would fall down. And then on Friday night, I saw a lady's face change the face of our Lord.
1: I remember distinctly arriving at the place, standing there and staring at a light in the rain with hundreds, if not thousands, of people.
12: Eta Dungan is 14 years old in the summer of 1985. She lives in Dublin with her parents, but it's the school holidays, and she and her sister Claire are staying on her aunt and uncle's dairy farm in County Cork.
1: It was a big old farmhouse, and it was the type of house where, even though it had a front door, which is very typical in rural Ireland, absolutely nobody used the front door and everybody just came in the back door. And one thing I would remember, that there was always tea served and there was always homemade baking.
12: Idyllic summer days of playing outside, sometimes helping with the harvest or milking the cows. The sisters come home for dinner and then go out to play again until dark. And on Sundays,
1: everyone went into Mass, Mass was there, and then in the churchyard afterwards, you would have met up with your cousins and your cousins' friends. So it was a big social occasion. The church was just central to most things in Ireland at the time.
12: Meanwhile, just 40 kilometres away in the village of Ballinspittle, that statue of the Virgin Mary has been causing a lot of excitement.
19: The stories began when a local woman, Cathy O'Mahony, was out walking one evening with a group of friends. They were all staggered to see the statue begin to move, although strangely, they each saw it happen in a different way.
20: To me, as if she was breathing or sighing, lifelike.
21: So her chest was rising.
20: Yeah, and the other saw the hands move, one hand move out from the other and up, you know, and they saw the head move.
12: Word spreads. Dozens of people come to see for themselves. The next night, it's hundreds, and then thousands.
1: I remember the journey. It would have been quite a packed car. In my head, it was a brown Cortina, and it would have been in a time where nobody wore seatbelts in the back of a car and quite regularly would have sat on somebody's knee.
12: The sisters, aunt, uncle and cousins travel into the evening, more than an hour down small, winding country roads.
1: It was dark when we arrived, and I remember the traffic slowing considerably. It was tiny roads that we pulled up to, and I remember men directing traffic. And I say traffic, these men were just trying to find you somewhere that you could throw a car. So we pulled up tight to the side of the road, so it would have been in a hedge, and then we all got out of the car. It's raining. It's pouring with rain. That kind of heavy, soft rain. Irish people have different ways of talking about rain, but it was like a heavy, heavy mizzle that was just hanging in the air. I think then what I would remember is the sound of singing hymns and also that sense of the rosary being said over and over, like the Hail Mary over and over. And there's a certain cadence and lilt to it, because sometimes someone will start the prayer and somebody else, the group, will finish it. So it's like somebody's leading the prayer and they answer. So it's nearly like a call and answer is how I remember it. It was like you were walking towards this, because there was hundreds and hundreds of cars. So we walked quite a distance to get to where the grotto was.
2: The grotto, a roadside shrine, sits up on a hillside. A life-size statue of the Virgin Mary wearing white robes and a blue sash, hands joined in prayer.
1: It was so high that even amongst the crowds that you were able to see it, and there was a light on it. And we were just in amongst the crowd. It was quite subdued, if that's a word I could use there. It was, yeah, reverent, I would say.
21: I'm surrounded now, I suppose, by, I would have thought, at least 5,000 people. All of them staring across this little valley to this bright source of light that's shimmering out at us. It's a very strange feeling.
1: We just stood quietly and looked at it, and I think there was definitely a hope that you would view something or see it move, because that's what people were talking about. And we all would have known about Lourdes and Fatima and, you know, these religious pilgrim sites where the Virgin Mary was supposed to have appeared. But I remember just staring at it.
3: Many come out of curiosity, more come out of faith, but few go away disappointed.
22: I've seen the Pope's face. I've seen a face with a beard, a person with a beard. But I've also seen a head with no hair, and the head turned down, like that.
2: After a while, Ita walks with her family back to the car, and as they're walking, she turns to her sister Claire and quietly asks,
1: "Did you see anything?" And she said, "I don't think so," and I said, "I don't think so either," but there was a sense of fear that we should have seen something, or shame that we should have seen something, that others had seen something and we weren't devout enough or holy enough, or why could we not see it? We didn't discuss how others viewed it, or did they see it or did they not see it, or we didn't discuss how we felt, but we just had a silent bond, I would say, that was, "I didn't see it, you didn't see it, fair enough, we're not on our own," kind of thing.
2: Ballinspittle was just the start. That summer became known as the Summer of the Moving Statues, as reports from across the country drew huge crowds. Looking back now, Ita sees it as a moment from a very different time.
1: So I think if I look at modern Ireland and the Ireland of the 1980s, they're two completely different places now. Something like this couldn't happen. But it did happen, and people believed it. Thousands and thousands and thousands of people believed it.
0: A mystery, but not a singular mystery. There have been reports of similar phenomena, moving statues, crying statues, in many countries around the world. Ita Dungan was speaking to Helen Ledwick, and bringing this edition of the History Hour to an end. We'll be back with more witnesses to events from the past next week. So until then, this is Max Pearson. From all of us here, thanks for listening.
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24: Iran has fired thousands of drones and missiles throughout the war. Their targets have included U.S. embassies, hotels, oil and gas sites, and military bases across the Gulf. National security analysts are worried.
25: I don't think the Pentagon is fully grappling with it, in part because they don't want to talk about the level of destruction.
24: The future of U.S. military bases in the Middle East on the next morning edition from NPR News.
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4: I'm Jason Menendez, host of BBC NewsHour. Today, 25 years after 9/11, we'll hear from someone who survived the attacks on the World Trade Center about that day and his long road to recovery. Also, Houthi fighters are tightening their grip on a crucial Middle East shipping lane.
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5: Welcome to the newsroom. I'm Charlotte Gallagher. Coming up in the next 30 minutes.
6: I wouldn't be surprised if they deliberately targeted this train. Also, I think Russia is trying to use the tactics of terror to dissuade our partners from supporting Ukraine.
5: After Moscow bombs a Ukrainian station near the Polish border, there's a call for NATO to shoot down Russian drones. But would this escalate the conflict even further? We'll get the latest on the Swedish general election as the left-wing opposition looks set to win a majority. Also, the billionaire investor who's accused of using dead paedophile Jeffrey Epstein as a fixer.
7: About $150 million Leon Black moved to Jeffrey Epstein. That's an enormous amount of money. And Jeffrey Epstein would not have been able to commit the horrific crimes without the support of Mr. Black.
5: And Hollywood gets ready for the start of the awards season. We chat to some of the Emmy nominees. First, there's a news bulletin.
8: Live from NPR News, I'm Dale Willman. A Trump-appointed federal judge has blocked the administration's mail-in ballot rules in a ruling handed down late Sunday night. U.S. District Judge Carl Nichols said portions of the postal rule exceed the agency's authority, and he added that the Postal Service has no statutory role in election regulation. It's the latest of several rulings against the administration's plan. One day after Anthropic CEO Dario Amodei published an essay saying the development of AI should be slowed to put safety guardrails in place, President Trump says doing so would slow the U.S. edge with the technology. But as NPR's Shannon Bond tells us, other world leaders disagree.
9: So what Amodei is calling for is for governments and industry to work together to create rules of the road, such as establishing common safety standards for AI and verifying compliance. But so far, we have not seen progress on that front. Officials from the U.S. and China are expected to meet this month to talk about AI safety, and AI is on the agenda at the U.N. General Assembly. So even if President Trump is brushing these worries aside, it seems like other world leaders are paying attention.
8: That's NPR's Shannon Bond with our report. President Trump says his midterm convention was a great success, but not all Republicans were enthusiastic about his promise to give every American adult $5,000 if Republicans win in November. NPR's Mara Liasson has more.
10: The Republican response to Trump's new promise was surprisingly tepid. Some members of Trump's party are worried about the price tag. Giving $5,000 to every adult would cost over $1 trillion, adding to the already historically high national debt. And Trump would have to get Congress to approve, since he can't send out checks by himself. There's also the question of Trump's credibility, whether voters believe the checks would actually arrive. Trump has a long list of unfulfilled campaign promises. He's promised to send voters DOGE checks and tariff rebates, as well as promising that inflation and high prices would drop as soon as he took office. Mara Liasson, NPR News.
8: Oil prices have risen again in response to the closure of a key pipeline in Saudi Arabia, faltering diplomacy, and attacks on ships in the Gulf. Brent crude futures hit $108 a barrel shortly after markets opened. The BBC's Rory Gallimore reports.
27: Oil prices have fluctuated hugely since the Iran war began in February. Now they're rising again. One of the main factors is the closure of Saudi Arabia's east-west pipeline, which was damaged by drones launched from Iraqi territory last week. The kingdom has previously accused Iran-backed militias of being behind such attacks. Another Iran-backed group, the Houthis, have been advancing in southern Yemen, posing further threats to international shipping. And a diplomatic breakthrough does not appear imminent. Oman was supposed to host a meeting on Monday between Iran and Gulf Arab countries to discuss the Strait of Hormuz, a key route for energy supplies, but it's been postponed.
8: The BBC's Rory Gallimore, and you're listening to NPR News. Asian shares closed mixed on Monday. South Korea's Kospi lost 2.5%, while Hong Kong's Hang Seng rose 0.3. U.S. futures edged lower and oil prices gained more than 3% as worries grew over world oil supplies after Saudi Arabia shut down a major oil pipeline. That line was being used to help bypass shipping through the Strait of Hormuz after it was attacked. Pennsylvania officials are reporting the third measles-related death in the state so far this year. NPR member station WPSU's Sydney Roach has more on our story.
11: Jefferson County Coroner Greg Furlong confirmed the death in a social media post this morning. Furlong says the 40-year-old Jefferson County woman died on Saturday from measles complications. The statement continues to say that no further details will be shared. The previous two measles-related deaths in Pennsylvania were reported in Lancaster County, where there is a large concentration of reported measles cases. Pennsylvania's Department of Health, which is leading a vaccination campaign amid the outbreak, administered more than 3,500 MMR vaccines last month. For NPR News, I'm Sydney Roach in State College, Pennsylvania.
8: Ohio State dropped five slots in this week's college football rankings after losing to Texas Sunday 24-23. The Buckeyes had opened the season in first place, but have now landed in sixth, while Texas has now become the new number one. Georgia remains in the number two. Notre Dame stayed at number three. Indiana has moved to number four, while Miami moves up to number five. And Oregon dropped 15 spots to number 21 after being upset by Oklahoma State on Saturday. I'm Dale Willman, NPR News.
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5: Hi, you're listening to The Newsroom with me, Charlotte Gallagher. And we start with developments in Ukraine. As a US-based research group, the Institute for the Study of War, has said NATO should consider intercepting Russian drones in Ukrainian airspace. It comes only a day after Russia attacked a railway station on Sunday near the Polish border. There were senior European officials on the trains who had just passed through the same area, including the former British Prime Minister, Boris Johnson. Former CIA chief David Petraeus, who'd been on board another train at the time of the strike, said the attack was terrifying. Yuri Sack, who's former advisor to the Ministry of Defence in Ukraine, believes Russia is trying to dissuade support for Kyiv.
6: I wouldn't be surprised if they deliberately targeted this train. Also, I think Russia is trying to use the tactics of terror to dissuade our partners from supporting Ukraine. And essentially, they think that they're sending a message that the war is actually creeping closer to you. So the sooner you stop supporting Ukraine, the sooner we get Ukraine to capitulate, the sooner this will all be over. But we all understand that this is not so. And we just have to see through the Russian tactics of terror and fear-mongering.
5: But Yuri Sack said he didn't believe NATO had the capacity to intercept Russian drones itself.
6: What is more possible and plausible is for NATO countries to closer cooperate with Ukraine, finding and beginning mass production of interceptors that will allow us to deal with this new threat of jet-powered drones.
5: The Polish Foreign Minister and Deputy Prime Minister, Radek Sikorski, said supporting Ukraine was the best defense against Russian aggression.
14: When a cruise missile is coming at us, it's much better to shoot it in self-defense when it's still in Ukrainian airspace than allow it to be shot down on this side of the border. You know, if we could create an exclusion zone and defend Western Ukraine and, for example, allow Ukraine to reopen its Lviv airport, we would be doing a favor to both Ukraine and to ourselves.
5: So how influential is the Institute for the Study of War, which released that report saying NATO should consider intercepting Russian drones? I've been speaking to our diplomatic correspondent, James Langdale, who's in Kyiv.
15: This institute is a respected body. It's non-partisan. It's a non-profit. It's based in the US, and it has studied this war in minute forensic detail since the full-scale invasion 4.5 years ago. So its reports and its analysis are respected. Now, when it makes a policy recommendation or suggestion like this, it is just another voice in the debate that is taking place. But it is a debate that is definitely happening here in Kyiv and other European capitals. And the argument is essentially like this, that Russia is targeting increasingly Ukraine's borders, particularly with Poland, and there is an argument for NATO to change its rules, to relax its rules, so that NATO forces can operate in some kind of buffer zone just inside Ukrainian territory to bring down Russian drones before they come close to NATO borders. Now, that is something that's supported by the Institute, it's supported by some Polish politicians, but the counter-argument put by other members is that there's a risk, and that's a risk of escalation. There's a risk of NATO on Russia direct confrontation.
5: And not all NATO members would agree on this. And it could really push NATO to the limit, the idea of getting involved in this conflict.
15: Well, look, there is a broader argument here, which is that Russia is testing NATO at the moment. It's probing NATO, not just on the border, in this conflict in Ukraine and the border with Poland, but also in other areas with its hybrid activities, its grey zone activities, as they're known. We're talking threatening undersea cables. We're talking cyber attacks. We're talking unexpected explosions in distribution warehouses, targeting of individuals, assassination attempts, all of that. And that is seen as part of a pattern of Russia testing NATO. Within that debate, there is an argument that actually NATO should be more proactive in pushing back on Russia. But I think we're reaching a point now where the brazenness of the Russian attacks, particularly, for example, that Russian attack on Leipzig airport the other day with a drone carrying explosives that fortunately did not explode, but now that the Western authorities are explicitly blaming Russia for, as well as naming and shaming Russia, there is also a debate that says actually NATO should push back more firmly using military force. But yes, there are definitely concerns about it.
5: How likely do you think it is that NATO would get involved at this stage?
15: Well, the thing about NATO is it sort of has to act in concert, largely through unanimity. There are 32 members. Obviously, the United States is a key player in that. And you have a US president at the moment who has declared that he is the peace president. He's going to end wars. However, he started a big one in the Middle East. And I think his administration would be very cautious before getting into any kind of direct NATO-Russia combat over Ukraine. The counter-argument that others put is saying, well, look, you know, all you're talking about is bringing down unmanned drones a few miles over Polish territory. The advantage of that is it better defends NATO. It also frees up Ukrainian air defences that can be used elsewhere. It also, they say, would put Russia back in its box. If NATO doesn't draw a red line like this, then Russia will continue pushing ever further.
5: James Landale in Kiev. Let's get an update now on the Swedish election results. Over 90% of the votes have been counted and the centre-left opposition parties look set to win a slight majority. Final results won't be known for a few days, but it seems the far-right anti-immigration Sweden Democrats did not do as well as opinion polls had been predicting. Well, the BBC's Matilda Vellin has been following developments and is here in the studio. So, Matilda, give us the latest results.
3: Well, the latest right now, like you said, is that there is a slight majority for the opposition, which is the centre-left coalition with 176 mandates versus 173 for the incumbent government. It all now comes down to the Wednesday votes, as they are called, because on Wednesday, votes like the foreign Swedes living abroad who have voted and some late mail votes will be coming in. And those theoretically could change this result. It's very telling that last evening during their speeches, neither of the two would-be prime ministers conceded defeat, neither congratulated the other one. Instead, both of them are now saying this morning that they're going to check with some of their support parties if there is ground for them to create a government. Remember that in Sweden there are 8 government parties, so it's quite a busy field and there's quite a few different configurations that could take place depending on which party can deign to reign with which one is close ideologically to which and which party

0: 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Life opens up.
1: Crime and punishment and immigration has gone slightly down the agenda. And obviously that's where the Sweden Democrats shine. And instead it's slightly more now about finance and private economy. It's also a fact that the three biggest parties in Sweden, which is the Social Democrats, which is the Labour Party, the Conservatives and the Sweden Democrats, they have all kind of plateaued or gone down in this election. In fact, the Social Democrats have done the worst election, it seems, in 100 years, which is surprising for them. They are still the largest party because their lead is so big. But these parties have gone down. And instead, smaller parties like the Green Party, the Left Party, the Centre Party have gone up instead. So I've heard quite a few suggestions saying that because there's so much jockeying about who's going to rule with whom and who agrees with whom, it's believed that some of the voters have really wanted the smaller parties who can afford to say, this is what we want. This is what we believe. We don't care what the other parties say. And they might have been rewarded in the votes. Because they can speak clearly.
2: Thanks, Matilda. That was Matilda Wellen from the BBC. A billionaire art collector has told the BBC he rejects allegations that Jeffrey Epstein operated as his fixer. Leon Black faces ongoing questions for paying $158 million to the company that Epstein used to fund his sex trafficking operation. Mr. Black has denied any wrongdoing and says an independent report confirmed the payments were for legitimate tax and estate planning advice. Dara McIntyre reports.
3: And now to a major moment. Edward Munch, this scream from 1895. Here he is.
4: New Yorker Leon Black, said to be worth almost $15 billion, made his money buying and selling companies.
3: I start the bidding here at $40 million.
4: He used his profits to put together one of the world's most valuable art collections.
3: For the historic sum of $107 million. Sold.
4: In 2012, he hired his friend, Jeffrey Epstein, to manage his wealth, even though Epstein was already a convicted paedophile, and to reduce the tax bill on his masterpieces. Art journalist Eileen Kinsella has examined some of Epstein's work for Leon Black.
5: He was advising him how to, you know, flip the art and trade it and not incur a huge capital gains tax. Say that you bought a Giacometti at $10 million and now you're selling it at $25 million, they're going to tax you on that $15 million gain. So he was helping him find ways to avoid that.
4: Leon Black paid Epstein $158 million between 2013 and 2017. The money went to a company that was used to fund Epstein's sex trafficking. The payments became part of a wider investigation into Epstein's finances by the authorities in the US Virgin Islands, where the company was based, led by the territory's then Attorney General, Denise George.
6: As is normally done, my team did present to Mr. Black the opportunity to settle the matter out of court, which he did choose.
7: For how much money?
6: It was about $62 million with Leon Black.
4: Leon Black denies any wrongdoing and any knowledge or involvement in Epstein's crimes. But the money he paid Epstein was almost single-handedly funding his sex trafficking operation.
8: Mr. Black, did you know about Epstein's abuse of young girls? He was paying him for financial management services.
4: Mr. Black walked out of a congressional hearing on Epstein. He's refusing to return and is now suing the House Oversight Committee for exceeding its powers. Democrat Congressman Robert Garcia insists Leon Black has questions to answer.
9: What's most important, obviously, is that Leon Black, about $150 million Leon Black moved to Jeffrey Epstein. That's an enormous amount of money, and Jeffrey Epstein would not have been able to commit the horrific crimes without the support of Mr. Black.
4: Emails released by the U.S. authorities show Epstein helped manage payments on Leon Black's behalf to three Eastern European women he allegedly had relationships with, even organizing surveillance on one former girlfriend and plotting to get her deported. Panorama asked Mr. Black if Epstein was acting as his fixer. In a statement, Mr. Black said this was not true and said Epstein was a despicable individual who duped

0: and deceived repeatedly. Mr. Black said Epstein's tax work was responsible for billions of dollars in savings, and that an independent report had concluded the $158 million he'd paid Epstein was for legitimate tax and estate planning advice.
1: That was Darren McIntyre, and you're listening to The Newsroom. As the trade war with the US intensifies, the Canadian Prime Minister Mark Carney says he wants a unique alliance with the European Union, but is not seeking membership of the bloc. He says Canada and the EU share common values and interests and should work more closely together. Joining me now is the BBC's Maura Fogarty. And what do you think he means by unique alliance, Maura?
2: Well, Charlotte, he specifically refers to the fact that Canada is not looking to become a member of the European Union and instead wants this unique alliance, or in some ways, better trade, special access perhaps to certain types of industries. And it comes after a report in the Wall Street Journal that used the word associate member status in referring to how Canada is holding talks with the European Union to become much closer to that huge trading and political bloc. Now, a few areas in which he's looking to enhance cooperation and collaboration with the EU are across several strategic key industries, include energy, for example, artificial intelligence, also in defense, and finally, in that critical supply chain of those minerals that go into making semiconductor chips as well as batteries.
1: And is it the relationship, the strained relationship with the US that's driving Canada further towards the EU?
2: It definitely is the escalating trade war with the United States that's causing Canada to strategically pivot to look towards other strategic partners around the world. And look, the EU is just one of them, all right? But we do know, for example, that Mr. Carney has long-standing ties with the European Union because he was the Bank of England governor previous to his entry into politics. We also know that, you know, if you have been a trading partner with the U.S., which Canada has been, and trade is worth about $870 billion with your southern neighbor, you're starting to think about how do I diversify my trading partners around the world. And so the EU is the second largest trading partner with Canada. That figure, though, is much lower at about $178 billion between these two trading blocs, Canada and the EU. But clearly he's looking to diversify and to deepen and also kind of strengthen his allies and friends around the world, again, because of this escalating trade war with the United States.
1: I was wondering how then the US would see this if Canada started moving closer towards the European Union.
2: Well, you know, it's not necessarily a done deal. So the Wall Street Journal reporting and Mr. Carney's comments point to the fact that he is keen on developing much closer ties with the European Union. But don't forget, the EU is very rules-bound. It does require its members. If you become a full member, for example, you've got to pay into the EU budget, you have to follow all the EU regulations, and to some extent give up some measure of political decision-making, I should say, over to the EU body. That's not exactly what Mr. Carney is looking for, but there are hurdles for him to developing the kinds of ties that he wants to. Don't forget, too, that about 9 years ago, Canada did sign a trade agreement with the European Union, but that deal has not been ratified by about 10 member states of the EU.
1: Maura, thank you. That was Maura Fogarty. In Indonesia, rescuers are searching for more than 100 people still missing after a passenger ferry carrying over 200 people capsized in rough seas. At least six people have died. The BBC's Indonesia correspondent Lisa Tambunan reports.
3: People were panicking, some climbing onto tables while others were pushing each other. That is how one survivor describes the terrifying moment the Virgo Transport 8 began tilting amid severe weather in the Java Sea. Some survivors drifted for hours after the ferry capsized early on Sunday morning, before nearby vessels pulled dozens of passengers from the water. Many have already arrived at a port in Banjarmasin for medical treatment, but dozens more remain missing as rescuers race against time to find survivors.
1: Lisa Tambunan in Indonesia. Next, extensive restoration work at Buckingham Palace has uncovered a cluster of curious historical items. Among the finds is a ticket to a social event for royal household staff. The newsroom's Richard Hamilton reports.
4: a special ceremony of the changing of the guard outside Buckingham Palace on Friday to commemorate the 9/11 attacks in the US. But behind the walls of the palace and under the floorboards, a quirky collection has been uncovered. The misplaced items are thought to belong to staff who worked at the palace decades ago and were found by workers carrying out the $500 million refurbishment. These provide glimpses of behind-the-scenes life inside the palace. Embedded in a lump of brick was a ticket to an evening of playing cards or whist drive run by the Royal Household Social Club from nearly 80 years ago. Other items in this unexpected time capsule include betting slips for the football pools from 1957, a pair of battered black hobnail boots, an empty silk-cut cigarette packet, as well as theatre listings from the Standard newspaper in 1889. There's also a schedule detailing Queen Elizabeth II's plans for a diplomatic reception in 1977, revealing that the monarch would work the room in a clockwise direction. Also discovered were pages from the Daily Express newspaper in 1966, describing conditions in the maximum security prison where the great train robbers were incarcerated. Until now, many of the items have remained hidden within the building's infrastructure. Aging cables, lead pipes, wiring and boilers are set to be replaced because of concerns about fire risks and water damage. King Charles and Queen Camilla are currently living in neighbouring Clarence House and will not be back in the official residence until the 10-year refurbishment is completed next March.
1: Richard Hamilton. Finally, the 78th annual Emmy Awards are happening in LA on Monday, and The Pitt, Hacks and Widow's Bay are expected to dominate. Longtime Law & Order star Mariska Hargitay is set to host. The BBC's David Willis has been talking to some of the nominees at pre-Emmys parties. I mean, it's a hard job, isn't it? And sends this report from Hollywood.
5: This year, the Emmys carpet is blue, not red, in keeping, some would say, with the prevailing mood in Hollywood. But the Emmy organisers are putting a brave face on it. And at one pre-awards party, the name of one series in particular was on everyone's lips. Set in Pittsburgh, but made in Hollywood, The Pitt provides an industry beleaguered first by COVID and then by a prolonged writer's strike with a very welcome break.
6: Some time. Well, so else is going to get this place to the 4th of July?
5: So popular is The Pitt that several cast members who won Emmys last year have found themselves nominated a second time around. Catherine Lanasa plays Nurse Evans in a gritty emergency room drama.
7: I didn't think there would any way I was going to win last year, so I didn't feel nervous. I was just like, woohoo! And so now I'm just tense because it's... And this year, I guess it's become a possibility.
8: You're the favourite this year.
7: I didn't know this.
9: Head to the safe house.
10: Please come with us.
11: I haven't been in touch for months.
12: So I'm not actually needed.
13: I'm afraid you are.
5: Another favourite, Slow Horses, has been nominated for Best Drama Series for the third year in a row. And its star, Gary Oldman, is nominated for Best Actor. One of his co-stars, Christopher Chung, explained the enduring allure of the London-based spy thriller.
14: Yeah. It's got a very specific tone to it. It's very British. It's funny. It's serious. Yeah, it's very difficult to put your finger on exactly what it is, which I think is why it's so appealing to so many people.
15: For those that don't know me, I'm Reuben Pallister, and I'm going to tell you about Now Kennedy.
5: Meanwhile, the man behind one of Netflix's most watched series ever, Baby Reindeer, is back. Richard Gadd's new show, Half Man, marks a switch in subject matter from stalking to toxic masculinity.
16: The worst thing I could do is bask in it too long or, you know, take my foot off the gas and just, like, enjoy the moment. The first thing I wanted to do was get back on the horse and go again. And Half Man was there. I knew the BBC and I knew that HBO were interested. I just have to get back on the horse and go again. So I had to move on. And I had to move on to Half Man and give it my everything. And very soon the pressure of Half Man took over and became the main focus of my life.
5: The Emmy Awards mark the start of the Hollywood Awards season, which culminates in the Academy Awards in 6 months' time.
1: That was David Willis reporting from Hollywood. And you've been listening to The Newsroom with me, Charlotte Gallagher. A reminder of the main news. A US think tank has said NATO should consider intercepting Russian drones in Ukrainian airspace. In Nigeria, Africa's biggest oil refinery is offering the continent's largest ever share flotation, worth an expected one.
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0: Coming up on Business Daily, we're in wartime Russia, looking at what some are calling an economic meltdown. There are widespread fuel and labor shortages, warehouses on fire. But who are really feeling the effects? Can this economic pressure force President Putin to compromise on a potential peace deal with Ukraine? That's after the news.
1: BBC News with Jane Steele. A research organisation in the United States has said NATO should consider intercepting Russian drones in Ukrainian airspace. The Institute for the Study of War made the recommendation after Russia attacked a rail station on Sunday near the Polish border. A train carrying senior European officials had just passed through the same area. Africa's biggest ever share flotation has begun in Nigeria. The Dangote Petroleum Refinery, the continent's largest, is offering more than 4 billion shares. It's expected to raise about $1.6 billion. Oil prices have risen in response to the closure of a key pipeline in Saudi Arabia and fading hopes of diplomatic progress in the Middle East. A meeting between Iran and Gulf Arab countries to discuss the Strait of Hormuz has been postponed. The Chinese Foreign Ministry has criticised the boss of the US artificial intelligence company Anthropic for saying China's proficiency in AI would create national security risks for the United States. An official said the statements by Dario Amodei were narratives of threat, confrontation and malicious competition. Canada's Prime Minister Mark Carney says his government will discuss a unique alliance with the European Union, but not membership of the bloc. It comes as a trade war with the US continues. Rescuers in Indonesia have resumed the search for more than 100 people who are missing after a ferry capsized in the Java Sea on Sunday. Left-wing opposition parties in Sweden are on course to win a narrow majority in Parliament after Sunday's general election. Final results may take several days. In basketball, the owner of the Los Angeles Clippers, Steve Ballmer, says he'll accept punishments handed out by the NBA. He was found to have violated salary rules in order to funnel millions of dollars to one of his star players. BBC News.
0: Hi there, I'm Ed Butler. Welcome to Business Daily from the BBC. Today we're asking, what is going on inside the Russian economy?
2: Everything here is closed down. Here was a cafe, now it's for rent. How painful, how frustrating.
0: Yes, there are stories of growing economic struggle in one of the world's largest oil and gas producing powerhouses. So is the toll of the Ukraine war beginning to tell?
3: They understand it's going wrong. No future. They stop investing in the people, in a future, in a long run. They try to survive.
0: Unpicking the reality of Russia's economic pain. That's Business Daily from the BBC. Filling up at gas stations in Russia seems to be getting increasingly stressful these days. This was an argument over alleged queue jumping. Russians are having to wait 6 hours or more sometimes to fill their fuel tanks. The reason? Well, largely this is due, it seems, to Ukraine's sustained drone attacks on Russia's oil refineries. And not just those. Ukraine's extended its attacks to include retail warehouses as well, like the Wildberries chain, known as Russia's Amazon. This was the scene of panic after one recent strike in Yekaterinburg. Some small business owners who house their commercial products inside Wildberries say they've been ruined.
2: That's it. That's over. My brand officially no longer exists because we have nothing left. The Kalendina warehouse burned down. No inventory and no savings to keep going somehow. I've been wiped out. I'm officially broke.
0: The lament of one former small business owner. Prices are rising rapidly, and the struggle to get by in Russia is affecting all aspects of life. Take the picturesque Black Sea town of Sochi, Vladimir Putin's favorite resort, which hosted a recent edition of the Winter Olympics. After repeated Ukrainian drone strikes there, locals say it's become a commercial ghost town.
4: A lot of empty commercial property. Look, 1, 2, 3, 4, 5, 6. I used to come down here and buy sweets. All these businesses closing down.
0: But is it really so bad across Russia as a whole? Yes, it's true, inflation and interest rates are up. But President Putin points out that unemployment remains low. And in a press conference last month, he said that the economy was actually still growing.
5: Economic dynamics are generally modest, but positive. GDP growth is around 1%. It is clear that economic growth is affected by a number of factors, including external pressure and terrorist attacks on industrial facilities and infrastructure. Of course, there are no critical consequences from such attacks.
0: But economists say that this growth is unsustainable long-term because it's only government spending that's driving it. The state coffers are running low. The deficit is rising. And the low unemployment rate may not be the sign of strength that Vladimir Putin claims. The BBC Russian Service economics editor is Olga Shamina.
6: Russia had very poor demography. Its fallen population, it's very, very bad. And of course, this leads that Russian have a big shortage of working force. So Russia has very low unemployment rate due only to this lack of working people. So the new wave of mobilization will make this labor shortage again more, even more sharper. So it's a big problem. And it push out of the country people who have opportunities to live, who has competence, who have money, who have skills and so on. So it will be frustrating for Russian economy because it also loses good human capital, actually.
0: Meanwhile, certain indicators like inflation and interest rates are historically high still in Russia.
6: Actually, they are not getting high because Russian economy was very underfinanced before the war. The government didn't invest in the economy, in society, and so on. They made reserves. And so on, when the war started, it pushed a lot of money into economy. And it led to these big numbers on inflation. And Russian Central Bank, it made rates very high to fight with it. So when it came to the point now that Russian small, middle business, which is not connected to military section, it is underfinanced because it can't actually go to bank and take a loan because it's too expensive. They can't compete for this labor and it can't go to banks. So this small business is in a very bad state.
0: Olga Shamina of the BBC's Russian service, here on Business Daily from the BBC. I'm Ed Butler, and today we're looking at the state of Russia's economy. Just how bad is it? Sergei Petrov is a former Russian billionaire who built a car sales and rental business from nothing back in the 1990s. Now the Kremlin critic lives in exile after he says his business was targeted following criticism from the government and allegations of corruption on both sides. Still, he retains close ties with business people inside the country. He also says that while some can profit from the sanctions and government military spending, most regular businesses are struggling.
3: They describe it like an earthquake. They understand it's going wrong. No future. They stop investing in the people, in a future, in a long run. They try to survive without questions. They tell me we are ready to suffer together with our population.
0: And how much are they suffering? How bad is it?
3: No, for example, Mr. Abdushalashvili just came to me. He's in charge of headhunting company and he started new businesses because big companies left Russia and there's a lot of space open for him and he is flourishing now. But he understands It's temporary. Sooner or later, we will exhaust it with such a niche business. They couldn't find the staff for their new projects, for old projects. A lot of people went to military because the state paid very well. And the rest of the business have to pay more taxes, you know, new VAT, new tax system. They try to go in a black market. The middle size, they can't afford such a luxury.
7: So, to get by, to succeed in business in Russia now, you need to deal with the black market or you need to pay bribes to the government. I mean, is that what you're saying?
3: Yes, yes, it's an alternative for surviving. Businessmen can't see the end of this opportunity. They understand it should be grasped now.
7: And there are now, of course, these attacks on the Wildberries stores. There are attacks on the petrol supply, petrol and diesel supply, all the fuel around the country. People are feeling that, are they?
3: Yes, because you know that the price for fuel reached 150 rubles. It's absolutely unacceptable for Russia. And maybe 25% of the gasoline stations now are available to get some fuel. And they're complaining.
7: Sergei Petrov. Well, more superstitious Russians have been calling the last few weeks Black August. It's a month when it's believed things historically often turn sour in the country. But some think this is just the beginning. There are growing rumours that after Vladimir Putin's victory in this month's election, something which is presumed to be a formality in this highly authoritarian state, his government will launch another round of mobilizations, forcing hundreds of thousands of people to join the armed forces. Some, like this man who's just crossed the border into Georgia, are posting online that they're not waiting to find out.
8: Folks, it's the end of August, the end of the holiday season. People are fleeing from Russia. Queues to borders are increasing each hour. But be aware that the Russian authorities will try to close this gap to escape. They will create obstacles.
7: Are people escaping abroad still?
3: Yes, who can afford? It's not an easy one because, you know, there are a lot of barriers, a lot of obstacles for Russians. They are not ready to work outside of Russia. It's not their competence. Only young people are ready to work under such circumstances.
7: Former Russian billionaire Sergei Petrov says that the steady brain drain of wealthier Russians fleeing abroad is a factor now. But for the majority who are left behind, the feeling is just one of hopelessness. Do you expect the government to reintroduce more conscription to boost the army this year?
3: I don't know. My expectation, it's not going to happen. They'll find another solution because a lot of problems it's raised. They're still thinking, authorities, one of their militaries, of course, they insist, yeah, we have to do it, otherwise we can't. But another economic bloc and others try to tell, no, it's not the case.
7: A new mobilization also runs the risk of driving the regular economy, which is already struggling with labor shortages, into deeper recession. And there's the psychological impact as well. In May, a leading economist at one of Russia's biggest banks, Andrei Klepach, caused shockwaves by warning that the strains already risked what he called a social crisis. Sergei Petrov agrees that this is now a real possibility.
3: Next year, maybe next 2 years, it might be people raise the questions why we are here. And the situation inside of society might show a lot of unstable things which we can't predict, we can't see it now.
7: Do you think there could be a revolution?
3: If it's a going long time, I can't tell you not. Normally, Russia doesn't like revolution. It's really difficult. But do you remember in the early 90s, the people prefer Mr. Yeltsin, who demolished the fact Soviet Union, to Mr. Gorbachev, who tried to save Soviet Union. Until our population not impoverished, they need to be hungry in order to start to demand some changes, some real new politics.
7: Right. Are they not hungry enough yet?
3: Yeah, it's not hungry. But if it started, it's already impossible to stop it. Russia is so unpredictable. No rules. They don't believe in the rules. They are living inside and they see how the authorities don't follow their own rules. You know, the position of authorities in hierarchy depend upon how many rules you can break. And it might be consequence, of course, knee-jerk reaction from the, not from the people, but from the people who are near the Putin. But they have to feel this pressure from the people. It might be dangerous for him.
9: It might be. You mean there might be somebody near to him who will try to get rid of him?
3: Maybe to set a plot, or maybe they're already thinking, okay, we are not going to die together. We have to find solution. And they are going to talk each other. And Putin, look at this. And then if now he suspects them in a plot, make more pressure for them, for the people who are working for him. I told you, if it happened earlier, it might be more smoothly. If it's happened later, it's definitely will cause a crash, big crash, and big blood on the street.
7: Sergei Petrov. But others are more cautious. I've been speaking to Ekaterina Shulman, a Russian political scientist, now a non-resident expert at the Carnegie Center in Berlin. What was her assessment of the public mood?
10: Every week they ask people whether those around them are mostly calm or mostly anxious. Respondents, they don't speak about their own mood, but about the mood of those around them. And since spring of 2026, the levels of anxiety are reaching almost as high as they were at the beginning of this war. This is one parameter. Another is things like consumer optimism, consumer behavior, whether people spend or whether they avoid spending their money. So we have an anxious society with diminishing levels of trust towards those institutions that have been considered trustworthy.
7: How worried do you think Vladimir Putin would be by those kinds of reports?
10: We know that Russian state is obsessed with polling. Every Russian gets polled, I think, every week of their lives. They care about polls, but only when it's big numbers. If it's a significant downward trend, yes, they care about that. We see a state with a remaining high coercive capacity. Repressive activity is going on swimmingly, but we don't see a very effective state machine, even on its own terms, in authoritarian terms. For example, the way they conduct this electoral campaign is unlike any previous one. They make decisions and then they go back and cancel them. Bureaucrats get arrested every week and they're given extremely high sentences of imprisonment. So the system is spasmodic, it's anxious, it still can preserve a facade of unity, but the preservation costs more and more. And we see, I think that this spasmodic mode is something new. It has not been this way before.
7: So society is becoming ever more constrained. Of course, some would say these problems that Russia is facing could potentially end with a ceasefire in the war, couldn't they? I mean, a normalization of economic relations with the rest of the world would make a huge difference. Do you think that Vladimir Putin is considering that as a possibility? Can he afford peace on Ukraine's terms?
10: Well, we don't know what is he considering. We can see what he is doing and what the state machine is doing. It's escalating. So perhaps the realization of this very situation that we've been describing together is leading the machine and the leadership to very different conclusions, that yes, they can hardly afford another year of the war in the same mode that it has been conducting this war for the last 4+ years. So it needs to end it. But in order to end it, it needs to escalate.
7: Some do argue that Vladimir Putin cannot contemplate peace on anything that doesn't look like his terms for his own political survival. I mean, do you think that that is true?
10: I would not agree to this proposition. Society is heartily sick of this war. Not just a peace agreement, but even a pause in hostilities will very likely be greeted with a national euphoria. And it's quite simple in terms of political technologies to capitalize on this jubilant societal mood, on this all-nation holiday and then festivities. So I don't think there will be immediate political danger to Vladimir Putin's hold on power if he stops his war effort. Problems will come afterwards, but they can be managed. But this is what I'm thinking as an analyst and an expert. What he's thinking may be very different.
7: Making this program, we have heard some dire forecasts. The reality, I guess you would say, is that authoritarian leaders like Vladimir Putin, it takes an awful lot to shift them from the seat of power. It's unlikely that he's going to be forced out by a popular revolution, at least.
10: No, that's extremely unlikely. Nothing is impossible politically that is possible physically. That's one of the very few laws that we have in our science. Personalist autocracies fall victims to coups more often than to popular uprisings. So that is a more likely scenario, but still the likelihood strikes me as low.
7: Political scientist Katerina Schulman. Well, that's it for this edition of Business Daily, looking at the embattled state of Russia's economy these days. From me, Ed Butler, and my producer, Victoria Holland, thanks very much for listening.
11: BBC World Service and Now History Told by the people who were there. It's Witness History with me, Tim O'Callaghan. We're going back to World War II and the occupation of the Scandinavian country Norway by Nazi Germany. And this is a story of how teachers in Norway aided their country's resistance. Not through sabotage or fighting, but by refusing to teach Nazi propaganda to their pupils.
12: I remember the early morning of that day in April 1940 when the Germans attacked us.
11: That's the voice of Norwegian schoolteacher Mr. Roald Hansen, speaking to the BBC in 1944. Norway was still under occupation at this point, but he had managed to escape and was living in the United Kingdom. Before we hear more from him, here is some background for you. The German invasion of Norway began on the 9th of April, 1940.
13: This is the BBC Home Service. As listeners to our early morning bulletins will have heard, Norway is at war with Germany.
11: Norway had tried to stay out of the war up to this point and was caught completely by surprise by the invasion, with the capital Oslo falling to the Nazis almost immediately.
13: Reuters reports that the Norwegian government has left Oslo and is going to Hamar in central Norway, and the Oslo radio announces that general mobilisation has been ordered in Norway.
11: Mr. Roald Hansen remembers standing outside his school that day and watching Norway's anti-aircraft guns attempting to bring down German bombers.
12: Three or four boys were standing about in the deserted schoolyard. They came up to me rather bewildered. Teacher, isn't there going to be any school today? I couldn't help smiling at their diffident devotion to duty, and I told them they could go home.
11: As the Nazis invaded, the leader of Norway's largely unsuccessful fascist party, Vidkun Quisling, saw an opportunity.
14: Norske kvinner og norske menn. Jeg skal gjenta den erklæring som jeg leste opp klokken halv åtte.
11: Rushing to the studios of the country's national radio station, he ordered all resistance against the Nazi invaders to stop and declared himself the leader of a new national government. However, this was news to the Germans, who sent Nazi official Joseph to Boven to serve as the head of a new occupying government. Quisling did manage to retain some influence. By the end of 1940, he was serving as an acting prime minister under to Boven, and many members of the cabinet were from his party.
12: When I let my thoughts go back to those first days of the German occupation, it's like recalling a remote and naive childhood. I didn't know the Germans then. I didn't realise how little place schools, in the ordinary civilised sense of the word, would have in Hitler's new order. It didn't start at once. It wasn't in the autumn of 1940, after Quisling had got one of his men recognised as Minister of Church and Education, that German-inspired circulars began to pile up on the writing desk of our headmaster. One of them demanded that Quisling's portrait should be hung up in the schools. One day, when my pupils and I were trying to clear up some of the intricacies of English grammar, one of the local Quisling stormtroopers suddenly barged into the room. Under his arm, he had a large-scale photo of Quisling, and he proceeded to climb onto a desk and nail it up on the wall. I knew the boy. He was an old pupil of mine, and a difficult one at that. We went on with our grammar as if it didn't exist. He stood on the desk beside the portrait of Quisling for a while, scowling at the faces of my boys and girls before he jumped down again. Just you wait and see, he bawled.
11: Quisling was seen as a traitor by many Norwegians.
12: When the door had slammed behind him, one of the girls got up. We can't have that picture here, she said indignantly. Father says Quisling is a traitor and crackbrained too. I just nodded and said I'd better speak to the other teachers about it so that we didn't muddle things up by acting each in his own way. But when I came back to the same classroom for the next lesson, the picture wasn't there anymore. Some days later, the caretaker told me he had seen it in the dustbin.
11: Quisling eventually achieved the aim of his initial coup attempt and was appointed the head of a puppet government at the start of February 1942. Mr. Roald Hansen said there was a concerted effort by Quisling and the German occupiers to force Norwegian schools to change the way they taught.
12: I shall never forget the day when a certain Quisling County propaganda leader came to give all the children of my school a lecture on the rotten state of affairs in our decayed democracy. We'd only just been given a new Quisling headmaster, a little nincompoop who had got the old headmaster arrested and wangled himself into the job to make up for his many miserable years as teacher in classes he couldn't discipline. When the lecture started, he had cautiously taken up his position at the back of the room. He stood watching us with eyes not yet quite sober after last night's revelling in some German mess. At one of the numerous climaxes in his lecture, the propaganda leader bellowed out over our heads, "We don't want decadent democracy. We want leaders, and our leaders are the able men, the strong men." At these words, boys and girls spontaneously turned round and looked at the new headmaster. The words of the propaganda leader were drowned in laughter, and soon after the meeting had completely broken down.
11: The Quisling government believed that Norway would embrace Nazi ideology if the education system was controlled.
12: The authorities wanted us to adopt what they called a positive national policy, which meant that we should slander our king, prove to our pupils that our constitution was no good, and extol Quisling. We never did. Quisling did his best to crush our resistance. In February 1942, he issued a decree ordering all Norwegian teachers to be members of the Quisling Union of Teachers and assist at the activities of the compulsory Quisling Youth Service. 12,000 of Norway's 14,000 teachers refused point-blank to have anything to do with the union. A month later, more than 1,000 teachers were knocked about in concentration camps by German policemen.
11: Some of the teachers held in the camps were forced to work in the remote parts of Norway and Finland for the German war machine. Wages were also withheld and many were expelled from their jobs. But it made no difference to the teachers' resistance.
12: When these teachers came back to their homes half a year later and were released, they'd won a victory over Quisling. They're still not members of his union of teachers, and his youth service has been a complete failure. One thing is certain. By his action against the teachers, Quisling had, as usual, achieved exactly the opposite of what he intended. Children, parents and teachers all over the country were now united against him.
11: In Mr. Roald Hansen's class, there was one boy who joined the youth service, which was intended to be similar to the Hitler Youth in Germany.
12: He was completely isolated and boycotted by his classmates. Sometimes when we studied English institutions, he would bring out astonishing bits from German propaganda about the English, Jewish, Marxian, plutocratic democracy. Otherwise, he hadn't much to contribute. He kept a notebook where he wrote down things I said that he thought were offensive to his party or to the Germans. To teach in the class with a Quisling youth boy gave me my own small share of the Gestapo nightmare which has now pressed Europe since 1941.
11: Norway was liberated on the 8th of May 1945 as Nazi forces surrendered to the Allies across Europe.
15: Our cameraman was scarcely able to film the scenes of welcome, so great was the delirious reception given to our men. For 5 years, the free spirit of Norway has never failed or faltered.
11: Quisling was then arrested and sentenced to death. He was killed by firing squad in October 1945. Ahead of that liberation, Mr. Roald Hansen, speaking in 1944, reflected with pride on the resistance that he and his fellow teachers put up against their invaders.
12: The Germans conquered the whole of southern Norway in 4 weeks. But our schools have waged another war against the Germans for 4 years, and we've stood our ground all the time.
11: Witness History was produced and presented by me, Tim O'Callaghan.
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1: Dark money makes up at least $1 billion spent in the midterm elections so far. How does this untraceable spending affect key races? That's next time on 1A.
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2: Good morning. OpenAI, Anthropic, and other tech companies want development to slow down. While dangers posed by AI fuel debate, President Trump resists taking cautionary measures. It's Morning Edition from NPR News. Forecasters say you can expect to pay a lot more to heat your homes this winter. I'm Amy Martinez.
3: And I'm Leila Fadel. Even with milder temperatures, you'll pay more to stay warm because of higher fuel prices. In a new book called Profiles in Cowardice, a journalist critiques stakeholders for caving to White House pressure. Also, as the U.S.-Iran war drags on, American bases in the Persian Gulf face an uncertain future. It's Monday, September 14th. Happy birthday to Pope Leo. He turns 71 years old today. The news is next.
4: Live from NPR News in Washington, I'm Dave Mattingly. President Trump is downplaying concerns about the dangers of artificial intelligence. NPR's Franco Ordonez reports.
5: Trump says he's heard from critics and industry leaders who have raised concerns about the dangers of AI, but says some of what is being said is exaggerated.
6: I'm not downplaying, but it's going to be more good than bad, but by a lot. And I've said it from the beginning. Whoever wins AI, and we're leading by a lot. Whoever wins AI wins.
5: The president, who was speaking to reporters on his way back from Ireland, acknowledged that he uses AI for some tasks, though he would not explain how. He went on to say that he likes Flock cameras, the controversial AI tool used by police to read driver's license plates. Franco Ordonez, NPR News.
4: The CEO of Anthropic is suggesting the tech industry slow its development of AI to ensure more safeguards are put in place. Sweden's center-left opposition is holding on to a narrow lead over the right-wing government in the country's general election. As Esme Nicholson reports, it may be several days before the results are final.
7: With more than 90% of votes counted, the left-leaning opposition has a three-seat advantage with a majority that would allow the Social Democrat leader Magdalena Andersson to form a government. But with the Social Democrats faring worse than expected, it's too close to call. Incumbent Prime Minister Ulf Kristersson's pledge to bring the far-right Sweden Democrats into a coalition with his conservative moderate party is thought to have put off some voters, with both parties seeing losses. Founded by neo-Nazis, the Sweden Democrats are calling to revoke permanent residency permits, stop immigration, and make Sweden Sweden again. For NPR News, I'm Esme Nicholson in Berlin.
4: Health officials in Pennsylvania are reporting the death of a woman due to complications from measles. NPR's Christian Wright says her death comes amid a resurgence of the highly contagious virus.
8: Pennsylvania's Jefferson County coroner says the woman was 40 years old and a resident. He also confirms to NPR she was never vaccinated for the measles. Pennsylvania officials have now announced three deaths related to measles. The Lancaster County coroner said the first two were infants. Health Secretary Robert F. Kennedy Jr. initially said maybe the two deaths were fabricated. And now the Centers for Disease Control and Prevention says it needs to review the deaths and hasn't added them to its official count tracking fatal cases. No other states have announced measles deaths this year. Pennsylvania's health department reported a significant spike in the measles last week and a total of 676 cases across most counties. Kristen Wright, NPR News.
4: More than a half dozen states are under heat advisories today. They extend from South Texas to southern Indiana. This is NPR News from Washington. The costs of gasoline and diesel fuel in the U.S. continue to spike. AAA says the price of regular gas has gone up almost 17 cents a gallon in the last week. It's now averaging close to $4.32. The cost of diesel has gone up 33 cents a gallon in the last week. It's at a record high. It's averaging $6.23 nationwide. Higher diesel prices raise costs for consumer goods because of the added transportation expense. Germany's Alexander Zverev is the winner of the men's singles title at this year's U.S. Open tennis tournament in New York. He beat American Ben Shelton in four sets to capture his second Grand Slam title of 2026. NPR's Becky Sullivan has more.
9: Even before the first serve of Sunday's match, Shelton's appearance in the final was a bit of history. He is mixed race. His father, Brian, is black, making Shelton the first black man to play in the U.S. Open men's singles final since Arthur Ashe more than half a century ago. It was also Shelton's first career Grand Slam final. And of course, no American man has won a Grand Slam singles title since 2003. But the 23-year-old couldn't overpower the 6'6" German Zverev. The big two of men's tennis these days, Jannik Sinner and Carlos Alcaraz, have both had injuries this year, leaving the door unusually wide open for others, and Zverev has taken advantage. He won the French Open earlier this summer and, with Sunday's win, now has a second career slam to his name. Becky Sullivan, NPR News, New York.
4: Texas is number one in this week's Associated Press Top 25 College Football poll. On Saturday, Texas rallied to beat top-ranked Ohio State 24-23. I'm Dave Mattingly in Washington.
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12: Winner of the Audience Award for Best Feature Film at the 2025 Anomaly Film Festival, It Ends, an existential horror film about recent college graduates stuck on a never-ending road, is now playing at The Little. Showtime's at thelittle.org.
13: Coastal Louisiana will soon be the home of what SpaceX says will be a $100 billion launch base. 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
3: It's Morning Edition from NPR News. I'm Leila Fadel in Washington, D.C.
2: And I'm A. Martinez in Los Angeles, California. Artificial intelligence companies have been sprinting to make their AI models as capable as possible.
3: But over the weekend, leaders of some of the biggest AI companies in America indicated that they think it's time to tap the brakes for the sake of safety.
2: NPR's John Ruich has been following the story. John, tapping the brakes is not the same as slamming the brakes. So what happened over the weekend?
17: So it started when Dario Amodei, the CEO of Anthropic, which makes Claude AI, posted a long essay online that said it's time for an intentional global slowdown of AI development. He said basically the pace at which AI is advancing is becoming too fast for people to keep up with it and keep it safe. So it needs to slow down. And he said companies like his need to have independent auditors embedded within them to check their safety measures. After that post went up online, there was this rapid and extraordinary display of unity from other industry leaders. So Sam Altman, the CEO of OpenAI, Elon Musk, who among other things runs XAI, and Demis Hassabis, who runs Google's AI efforts, they all agreed online.
2: Yeah, I wonder if everyone was just waiting for one person to step up and say it first. So what do you think sparked this?
17: Well, there's been this string of incidents, which I'm sure you've heard about in recent weeks, that have spooked a lot of people, a lot of the top minds in AI. A big one was the so-called Hugging Face incident. That's when a bunch of OpenAI's AI programs, agents, were working together in secret behind the backs of people and eventually hacked into a startup called Hugging Face. That was not what they had been told to do. Other companies have also reported similar incidents of AI agents going off script. And Dario Amodei wrote in that essay on Saturday that he worries that in 6 to 12 months, a swarm of AI agents like that could take over the entire internet. You know, the ultimate fear here is that humans lose control of AI.
18: So can a coordinated slowdown of AI really happen? Or what I really want to ask, John, will AI let it happen?
17: Yeah, you know, there's been discussion about that for a while. What we seem to have now, though, is these open, clear statements among company leaders that something needs to happen. Anthropic said it's going to unilaterally put in third-party safety auditors. Sam Altman agreed that was a good idea, so presumably OpenAI will follow suit. Colin Shea Bleymeyer is a research fellow at Georgetown's Center for Security and Emerging Technology. He says there also needs to be government support.
19: They can only be so effective on their own. And there's only, frankly, so much that we, the public, want to trust them to do the right thing on their own.
17: So there is a renewed push by some members of Congress to act to curb AI risk. President Trump was asked about this slowdown prospect yesterday in Ireland. He did not seem to be in favor of it. He said the U.S. is leading China on AI, and he wants to keep it that way.
18: All right, so speaking of China, are they likely to get on board?
17: That is a big and complicated question. Many in China do have some of the same concerns that were voiced by these AI leaders, but Beijing also sees themselves as underdogs in the AI industry. Kyle Chan is at the Brookings Institution. He says companies in China will take their cues on this one from the government, which he says does actually ultimately have an interest in AI safety.
20: Their worst nightmare would be if a Chinese AI model were used to attack a Chinese critical system.
17: At a foreign ministry briefing in Beijing on Monday, a spokesperson said all parties should promote open and inclusive AI development. Fear-mongering and confrontation will disrupt the global AI governance process. Xi Jinping, the leader of China, by the way, will be in Washington to meet President Trump in about 10 days, and AI is likely to be a topic of discussion for those two leaders.
18: Right, that's NPR's John Ruwitz. John, thanks.
17: You're welcome.
18: And a note, Anthropic and Google are financial supporters of NPR. All right, it's officially midterm campaign season. President Trump pledged to visit dozens of Republican candidates nationwide ahead of the November elections to drum up voter enthusiasm.
3: But the war in Iran and sky-high gasoline prices contribute to a tough political environment for the incumbent party.
18: NPR's senior national political correspondent, Mara Liasson, has been watching the dynamics. Mara, so the president at the Republican convention in Dallas last week pledged to give every American $5,000 if Republicans win in November. What have you seen as a response?
21: The response has been surprisingly tepid, even among Republicans. Some Republicans worry that even if Congress would approve such a payout, because the president can't just send those checks himself, it would cost more than $1 trillion, and that would add to the historically high national debt, unless it was paid for by raising taxes or budget cuts. And then there's the question about credibility. Do voters think they would get those checks? Trump has made so many unfulfilled campaign promises. He promised to give Americans a $5,000 Doge dividend, a $2,000 tariff rebate. He promised no foreign wars, that inflation and high prices would come down as soon as he took office, and none of those things have happened. And Trump got asked yesterday if Congress would need to approve the checks. He was at a brief press conference in Ireland. Here's what he said.
6: I don't know if it's easy enough if the Republicans win, as I said.
18: Now, Vice President J.D. Vance also headlined the convention as a potential inheritor of Trump's MAGA support base. What stood out from his remarks?
21: Well, that's right. Vance is preparing for a 2028 presidential run of his own. Republicans are watching to see if he can develop the same deep emotional bond with the MAGA base that Trump has. Some people have called it a cult of personality. But he was also in Dallas to deliver the 2026 Republican message. He ticked through the Trump administration's accomplishments, closing the border, drop in violent crime, a rollback of taxes. But he was mostly focused in that message on the failings of Democrats.
22: The Democrats are the party of hatred. They're the party that despises America and the people who built it.
21: You know, he didn't explicitly name the big elephant in the room, which is the war in Iran, which is very unpopular even among Republicans.
18: Now, what are you watching in the coming weeks when it comes to the dynamics for each party?
21: Well, I think there are two competing forces at work here. One is the kind of organic environmental forces. Democrats have a lot of enthusiasm. Their turnout has been higher. They're angry about the economy. Trump himself is unpopular. Quinnipiac's poll had him last week as low as 30.

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1: Mail-in ballots, which could end up decreasing the number of votes. And what I'm watching for is to see whether these structural factors and the fact that the Democratic Party brand is so bad help Republicans hang on in what is a very grim political environment for them.
2: All right, that's NPR's Mara Liasson. Mara, thanks a lot.
1: You're welcome.
2: Talks to reopen the Strait of Hormuz took another blow as a meeting between Gulf Arab states and Iran scheduled in Oman for today was postponed.
3: And in a ground offensive, the Iran-backed Houthis in Yemen captured a strategic port in the Bab el-Mandeb Strait in the Red Sea, which Saudi Arabia used as an alternate route to export its oil.
2: NPR's international correspondent, Halil Alshalchi, has been following the developments from Istanbul. Halil, Iran said it was going to meet with Gulf states today. The meeting got postponed. Does anyone know why?
4: Well, the Iranian foreign ministry said the meeting was not going to happen at Saudi Arabia's request. But then we didn't hear yet from Saudi Arabia. Yesterday, Bahrain said that it wouldn't attend. And of course, we don't know exactly who else was supposed to be there. Iran said they were meant to discuss the Strait of Hormuz at the meeting. Oman and Iran have been in talks for weeks to try to come to an agreement to reopen the strait, but nothing has materialized yet. And of course, as we've been reporting, Iran has been responding to U.S. strikes by attacking U.S. military bases in Gulf countries. So the Gulf really sees itself as collateral damage and an economic victim in this conflict. But for years, the Gulf relied for its security on the U.S. And now President Trump's administration has signaled that it doesn't have a plan to end the war. I spoke to Iran expert at the Middle East Institute, Alex Vatanka, who told me that this meeting was meant to be a way that the Gulf takes matters back into its own hands to try to get themselves off Iran's target list and to get the strait reopened. But the fact that this meeting did get postponed shows how hard diplomacy has been in preventing the spread of this conflict.
2: Yeah, and the conflict is spreading as Yemen seems to have now become the latest front line of the war with Iran. What's happening there?
4: Right. So the Iranian-backed Yemeni Houthi rebels have escalated their attacks on maritime shipping in the Bab el-Mandeb Strait, aimed specifically at Saudi vessels. This strait is a waterway, which is in the Red Sea, and an alternate route that Saudi Arabia uses to ship its oil. So the Houthis' capture of a port in the Bab el-Mandeb Strait on Friday and more strategic islands today is the group's latest move to control that choke point. The Houthis have also been attacking Saudi oil facilities over the past month to keep pressure on global markets. So the rebel group has been at war with Saudi Arabia since 2015. And Vatanka told me that they now see Iran's ability to so far withstand U.S. pressure as a chance for them to further their own goals. And Iran, which has supplied the Houthis with military training and equipment, is starting to see a return on their investment, giving them new leverage. And that includes trying to push the price of fuel up, which happened today again.
2: Now, there's been more fighting over the weekend. What do we know about that?
4: So according to Iran's state-run media, one person was killed when an Iranian commercial vessel was struck in the Strait of Hormuz. The U.S. military, which has been striking Iranian ships in the past, did not comment on that incident. And then the Houthis fired more drones and missiles towards Saudi Arabia over the weekend. This came after Iranian proxies in Iraq also targeted Saudi Arabia, forcing it to close its east-west pipeline on Friday, which again will likely impact the oil market.
2: Right, that's NPR's international correspondent, Halil Alshalchi, in Istanbul. Halil, thank you very much.
4: You're welcome.

0: Sunday's gubernatorial election in Japan's southwestern prefecture of Okinawa. Koja Genta defeated five rivals, including incumbent Tamaki Deni, who sought a third term. During his campaign, Koja supported the ongoing plan to relocate the U.S. Marine Corps Futenma Air Station from the densely populated city of Ginowan to the coastal area of Nago City. He also pledged to ask the central government to quickly realize the return of the land used by the base. Tamaki had opposed the relocation project. 42-year-old Koja will become the youngest Okinawa governor since the prefecture was returned to Japan from U.S. rule in 1972. A ferry carrying about 240 people in the Java Sea off Indonesia has capsized. The country's search and rescue authorities say six people are dead and 130 are unaccounted for. About 100 people were rescued. Authorities said the ferry left Surabaya in East Java on Saturday, and crew members told the operator that they were experiencing bad weather. Wildfires are burning across forests and peatland in Indonesia. Smoke from the blazes is spreading and air pollution levels are rising. The country's forestry ministry estimates the damage to be at least 2,000 square kilometers. Indonesian weather officials say the El Nino phenomenon and a prolonged dry season are increasing the risk of fires. Multiple municipalities in Kalimantan have switched to online classes to protect students from the air pollution. Japan's self-defense forces dispatched a transport vessel carrying three helicopters to join international disaster relief efforts. We are broadcasting from NHK in Tokyo.
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2: 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I'm A. Martinez.
3: I'm Leila Fadel.
4: And I'm Steve Inskeep. In the 1950s, Senator John F. Kennedy wrote a book called Profiles in Courage. It told the stories of eight senators through history who took unpopular stands and also took the punishment for it. The journalist Jacob Weisberg has now written a book about eight public figures during the second Trump administration. He calls it Profiles in Cowardice.
5: I'm talking about a particular kind. I'm talking about civic cowardice.
4: Jacob Weisberg tells of the leaders of law firms, universities, courts, and Congress. In his telling, they failed to push back when President Trump exceeded his constitutional power. Weisberg begins the book with a quote from Mark Twain.
5: It is curious that physical courage should be so common in the world and moral courage so rare.
4: So in laying out these profiles in cowardice, as you call them, you're talking about people who you believe could have stood up more firmly against the excesses of the Trump administration and just didn't.
5: Yes. And I'm not talking about people who, you know, oppose Trump's politics. I'm talking about Trump's dictatorial behavior, his governing by emergency decree and executive order, his operation outside the democratic system.
4: It's a variety of people here. You've got a head of a democratic or liberal leaning law firm. You've got prominent Republicans, and you also have a university president, the president of Dartmouth. Who is she and what's the story?
5: Well, she's called Sian Baylock, and Dartmouth is an interesting story, and it's a complicated story. Dartmouth was the only Ivy League school out of the 10 that didn't fully support Harvard in its lawsuit against the Trump administration when Trump tried to deny Harvard billions of dollars in research grants that had already been awarded and tried to say Harvard, the most important international university, couldn't enroll any foreign students. What happened at Dartmouth was they got a free pass for bad reasons. They cracked down really excessively on a quite benign Gaza protest in 2024. And as a result, the Trump Justice Department, and particularly a woman named Harmeet Dhillon, who is a Dartmouth alum, gave Dartmouth and Sion Baylock a free pass. And she said, great, we'll take it. We'll play ball with them. We'll keep quiet. We won't stand up for the principles that Dartmouth should represent.
4: If she was here, could she say, what's the matter with you, Jacob? I have an institution. I need to look after the institution. I kept my head down.
5: I think that's a fair point. But when there's a compromise to be made between what protects you personally or your fiefdom personally and the principles that govern all of academia, I think you have to kind of figure out how to be a leader.
4: Why is John Roberts, the Chief Justice of the Supreme Court, a profile in cowardice, in your view?
5: I think Roberts has pursued his own goals around executive power and executive authority without much regard for the reality of who's exercising that authority right now and how they're exercising it.
4: Wait a minute, you're saying that Roberts has a pre-existing opinion about executive power?
5: I do, and I think he's a devotee of something called the unitary executive theory, which is the idea that essentially Congress can't trammel the power of a president by creating independent regulatory agencies and so on, which we've just seen finally enacted through a series of Supreme Court decisions that Roberts has joined or led. And the most damaging instance is the case of Trump versus the United States, where Roberts wrote the majority opinion right before Trump was reelected. And that decision essentially made it impossible to prosecute a president for corruption or criminal activity, either while they're in the White House or after they leave the White House.
4: I wonder if your view of Roberts into the court generally has evolved over time. There was a period in 2025 when, from the outside, the court seemed super pro-Trump. In ruling after ruling after ruling, overruling lower courts, they would say, let's defer to the president, we'll defer to the president, and we'll get to a final decision later. These were temporary rulings. And then the court did reach some final decisions and began ruling against the president, for example, on tariffs. Does that give you a different perspective on them?
5: Well, I think it's wrong to see Roberts as a shill for Trump. I don't think that's what's going on. And I don't think it's that he won't draw any lines. I think it's that he's holding back when it comes to restraining the executive in ways that this executive in particular needs to be restrained.
4: Did you call up any of these eight individuals or their spokesman, whoever you could reach, and just say, you know, I'm writing a book and I'm going to call you a coward?
5: But of the eight, only one, Brad Karp, the chairman of law firm Paul Weiss, was willing to talk to me.
4: Ah, did he give you anything that complicated your view of his cowardice?
5: I think it did, because I think he made me understand what it was like. Not that I think he made the right decision. I think he made a disastrous decision in agreeing to make a deal with the White House after only 5 days. And I think that decision has harmed his law firm. Of course, he's no longer head of the firm because of some stuff that came out in the Epstein scandal about how he was essentially giving pro bono advice to Jeffrey Epstein. But he did, in, you know, telling me the story from his perspective, made me understand what that moment was like when the weight of the federal government and of the presidency is aimed at your law firm. And Trump issued an executive order saying Paul Weiss lawyers couldn't enter government buildings and they would all be denied security clearances. You know, the firms that resisted that pressure, that were also targeted with executive orders, won every case in the courts. And they're doing fine and they're doing a lot better than Paul Weiss in a lot of ways. You know, he'd had a heart attack a couple of months before. I mean, it's hard not to sympathize with someone who is in that position, even if you think they made a terrible decision.
4: Jacob Weisberg is the author of Profiles in Cowardice, a study of collaboration in the Trump era. Thanks so much.
5: Steve, it's a pleasure talking to you.
3: We reached out to Dartmouth College President Sion Baylock, Chief Justice John Roberts, and Attorney Brad Karp for comment. Baylock declined, and we did not hear back from Roberts or Karp.

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1: 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I'm Hiroko Kitadai. A newcomer, supported by six political parties, won

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1: Coastal Louisiana will soon be the home of what SpaceX says will be a $100 billion launch base. 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
4: I'm James Menendez, host of BBC NewsHour. Today, 25 years after 9/11, we'll hear from someone who survived the attacks on the World Trade Center about that day and his long road to recovery. Also, Houthi fighters are tightening their grip on a crucial Middle East shipping lane.
5: This morning at 9 on WXXI.
6: Live from NPR News in Washington, I'm Dave Mattingly. More tech executives are calling on the artificial intelligence industry to slow the advancement of AI. NPR's Chandelise Duster says critics are warning about the potential dangers to humans.
7: Elon Musk and other tech leaders are embracing Anthropic CEO Dario Amodei's warning to slow down developing AI before it becomes uncontrollable. On social media Saturday, Musk wrote that Amodei is right and that, quote, I've been sounding the alarm on AI for a long time. OpenAI CEO Sam Altman also says his company will slow down AI advancement and would delay its public offering until at least 2027 because of safety concerns. While President Trump brushed aside the concerns as negative forces bringing up things that, quote, won't happen, David Sacks, co-chair of the President's Council of Advisors on Science and Technology, says he supports tech companies slowing down. Chandelise Duster, NPR News.
6: There's no end in sight to the rising costs of gasoline and diesel fuel in the U.S. AAA says regular gas now averages close to $4.32 a gallon. The price has jumped nearly 17 cents in the last week. Diesel is at a record high. It's averaging $6.23 a gallon. Higher diesel prices are raising the cost of consumer goods because it costs more to transport them. This is NPR News. Most economists say they expect the Federal Reserve to raise U.S. interest rates by a quarter point at this week's policy meeting. It would be the Fed's first rate hike in more than 3 years. That meeting gets underway tomorrow in Washington. The Centers for Disease Control and Prevention says more people in the U.S. were exposed to rabies this summer as compared to last year at this time. NPR's Amy Held reports.
8: The CDC says rabies-related inquiries were up 17% this summer compared to last. Applications of rabies vaccines went up a third and antibodies three-quarters. The virus is almost 100% fatal, unless prompt medical care or post-exposure prophylaxis is given. Most Americans live in communities where wildlife carry the disease, and around 100,000 people are treated every year. This summer stands out, the CDC says, in part because of several high-profile outbreaks and mass exposure events, including a North Carolina mobile petting zoo with rabid baby goats after an infected skunk likely got in their pen. Rabies is still considered rare in people. Only a few cases are reported every year, mostly from bat bites. Scientists are looking at links to climate change and increased spillover. Amy Held, NPR News.
6: The Best in Television will be honored tonight in Los Angeles at the 78th Emmy Awards. The honors are being handed out at the Peacock Theater. I'm Dave Mattingly, NPR News in Washington.
9: Dark money makes up at least $1 billion spent in the midterm elections so far. How does this untraceable spending affect key races? That's next time on 1A.
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11: 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I'm Leila Fadel in Washington, D.C.
12: And I'm Amy Martinez in Los Angeles, California. The price of crude is above $100 a barrel after more attacks between the U.S. and Iran and a separate war that's drawn Houthi attacks on Saudi oil. And with no end in sight for the wars, a new reality is taking hold in the Gulf. The very U.S. bases meant to protect Arab allies are one reason why these countries are being attacked by Iran, which says these U.S. bases are being used to attack it. Here's NPR's Aya Bathraoui in Dubai.
13: Iran's Revolutionary Guard wasted no time. Within hours of the U.S. and Israel launching war on Iran on February 28th, Iran was firing back. In a video widely circulated online that first day of the war, a huge plume of gray smoke rises into the sky. This is the moment the operations hub of the U.S. Navy's 5th Fleet in Bahrain is struck by an Iranian missile. Iran's attacks on the 5th Fleet prompted a rapid drawdown of U.S. personnel from 8,000 to less than 100 there today. During a recent live stream, Chief of Naval Operations Daryl Cottle was asked by a sailor when they'd be able to return to Bahrain to get their personal belongings. His answer was blunt.
14: We're not getting back in there anytime soon. I just want to be completely honest with that.
13: Iran has fired thousands of drones and missiles throughout the war. Their targets have included U.S. embassies, hotels, Amazon data centers, oil and gas sites, and bases across the Gulf. In this video message from March, a spokesperson for Iran's top military command lists some of those targeted bases. He says those attacks on bases, stretching from the United Arab Emirates to Kuwait, Bahrain, and Jordan, were carried out by the Islamic Revolutionary Guard Corps of Iran, which continues to target bases in the region. The scale of damage is unclear.
15: I don't think the Pentagon is fully grappling with it, in part because they don't want to talk about the level of destruction, because it's, even in the last 2 weeks, it keeps growing. The list is just getting longer.
13: That's Mackenzie Eaglin, a senior fellow on defense strategy at the American Enterprise Institute and co-chair of the National Commission on the Future of the Navy. 2 months into the war, she estimated that damage to U.S. bases had reached $5 billion. She now says that number is likely three times that.
15: How weakened is America's deterrent, where we clearly know Iran wasn't deterred at all, and they've hit at least, gosh, is it 12 countries, 15 now? That's frightening to me. You know, the loss of conventional deterrence, American conventional deterrence in the Gulf.
13: Gulf Arab allies are also joining the discussion. Senior Qatari official Majd Al Ansari said this at a forum in the United Arab Emirates.
16: Assumingly, the region was operating under a regime of security architecture that has created the security that we have enjoyed for so many years. But the reality of the situation is security architecture was based on deterrence. And the deterrence that was used was always very fragile.
13: Qatar was hosting the largest number of U.S. troops in the region, but Iran was still able to attack its gas facilities. Even so, U.S. defense systems have intercepted most Iranian missiles, and the U.S. is still the most important security partner for Arab states, even as they expand their defense ties with other countries. Bilal Saab, a former Pentagon advisor who is now a senior managing director at Trends Consultancy, says there's no replacing the U.S. in terms of defense, but the era of sprawling bases could be over.
17: All of a sudden, there are now magnets for attacks. And so trimming the posture, at least in terms of soldiers, so manpower, there's definitely a case for that. I would say at least 35 to 40%.
13: And analysts say whether the U.S. moves to a smaller footprint in the region is something Gulf Arab states are looking to Washington to decide. Aya Batraoui, NPR News, Dubai.
11: The cost of staying warm this winter could give some people the chills. A new forecast says the average family will spend more than $1,000 to heat their homes through the winter. In some parts of the country, winter heating bills could be more than twice that high. The news comes on the heels of what was already a costly summer for air conditioning. And NPR's Scott Horsley joins us now to talk about this. Good morning, Scott.
18: Good morning, Lily.
11: What's making this upcoming winter so expensive? Is it the weather?
18: No. In fact, weather forecasters say this could be a relatively mild winter for much of the country. We're still in the grip of a strong El Nino weather pattern, which also contributed to our very hot August. And El Nino is expected to peak in November and December, which is projected to keep temperatures above average in much of the U.S. into early next year. Mark Wolf, who heads a group of state officials who help low-income families with their utility bills, says ordinarily those milder temperatures might give people a break on winter heating bills and allow them to catch up after a costly summer of trying to stay cool.
19: If this was a typical year, I would tell you the outlook is good. We're expecting warmer weather, which helps to push down prices because people don't use as much. But this year is different.
18: And it's different because of rising energy prices. Even though people may not need to run their furnaces as much this year, their heating bills could still be higher than last year just because fuel's more expensive.
11: How much more expensive?
18: On average, Wolf's group is projecting the heating bills will be 8 or 9% higher this year than last. But there's a lot of variation depending on where you live and how you heat your home. Most families in this country heat with either natural gas or electricity, and the price of both is going up faster than inflation overall. Electric heating bills tend to be higher to start with, so the dollar increase could be larger for those who use electric heat. But the people who could really see a spike this winter are families who rely on heating oil. That's not real common nationwide, but it's still widely used in the Northeast.
19: You get into New England, you see 30%, 40%, much higher numbers. So it's a specialty fuel that's used in that part of the country. And so those families who are already getting hit with high gasoline prices now are looking at getting hit with significantly higher heating costs.
18: Heating oil is a close cousin of diesel fuel, and of course we've been talking about diesel prices soaring to record highs. AAA says the average price of diesel today is $6.23 a gallon, and as a result, Wolf says customers who rely on heating oil could see their bills jump more than 30% this winter.
11: How much of a financial hardship is that?
18: It's toughest on those families that can least afford it. People in the bottom fifth of the income ladder typically spend almost 10% of their income on utility bills, so any increase can be really challenging. The federal government does offer some assistance to help low-income families with their heating bills, but Wolf says the funding for that program has been basically flat for the last 3 years, and as the heating price goes up, the help just doesn't stretch as far as it used to.
19: We keep making the point that cost of home heating in the last 5 years has gone up by almost 24%, and federal funding hasn't. So how do we help families pay these bills?
18: Middle and upper income families can usually weather higher heating bills more easily, but Wolf says state energy officials, energy assistance officials, are increasingly getting requests from even better off families who say they're also struggling with the rising cost of staying warm in the winter or cool in the summer.
11: And NPR Scott Horsley, thank you, Scott.
18: You're welcome.
11: This is NPR News.
20: Good morning, I'm Clizia Sala at the BBC. Left-wing opposition parties in Sweden are on course to win a narrow majority in parliament after Sunday's general election. Final results may take several days. The BBC's Matilda Velin.
21: For most of the last 100 years, the Social Democrats have been the biggest party, and that was always expected in this election too. And even though the Social Democrats most likely have done one of the worst elections in the last 100 years, they are still the biggest party in Sweden.
20: Africa's biggest ever public share sale has opened in Nigeria. The Dangote Petroleum Refinery is offering more than 4 billion shares in a deal expected to raise around $1.6 billion. The company says it wants ordinary Nigerians to be able to own a stake in the refinery. And reports from South Korea say its two largest chip makers have refused a proposal to pay 5 years' worth of electricity bills in advance. The state electricity company wanted Samsung and SK Hynix to help fund building new power generation plants for their planned new microchip factories. Jae Kwon is in Seoul.
22: The South Korean government has also pledged to build AI data centers, all of which requires new power plants and power distribution networks. The power provider, KEPCO, had offered a discount for the upfront payment, but the two companies turned down the deal. Though they are making more money than ever in this AI boom, they aren't sure how long it is going to last.
2: I'm Clitia Sala at the BBC in London.
3: 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How he did it, next time, Here and Now.
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23: Good morning, I'm Leila Fadel. It's not unusual to look a little different from your ID picture, but for more than 8,000 Michiganders, their picture doesn't look like them at all, because it's not them. The state sent out some misprinted driver's license the past few weeks. The bottom corner features a stock photo of a smiling man, and their birthday has been replaced with January 12, 1967. But good news for the newly minted 59-year-olds, officials say they've already sent corrected cards. It's Morning Edition.
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12: It's Morning Edition from NPR News. I'm A. Martinez.
23: And I'm Leila Fadel. Good morning. Most of us know we should move more for better health. But in recent years, researchers have started to unravel how the different ways we move throughout the day, sitting versus standing, shuffling along versus walking briskly, can influence longevity. As NPR's Maria Godoy reports, that's all thanks to the revolution in wearable activity trackers.
24: About a decade and a half ago, activity trackers became smaller, cheaper, and more reliable. That made it possible to use them in large-scale studies that followed people over time, says John Mitchell. He's a researcher at University College London.
25: Now we can ask and really understand how the whole 24-hour day interacts to affect our risk of disease downstream.
24: He says these kinds of studies have repeatedly found evidence that while sitting less and moving more at any intensity is beneficial,
25: we get the biggest bang for our buck from doing things like more vigorous activities.
24: Even in short bursts. For example, one recent study from Mitchell and his colleagues found that replacing sedentary time with as little as 3 to 5 minutes of moderate to vigorous activity each day was linked to a reduced risk of developing several cancers.
25: Moderate to vigorous activity doesn't need to be scary. It can be playing with the kids. It can be walking upstairs, particularly if you're doing it more briskly.
24: His findings also linked other types of movement, like standing or taking a gentle stroll, to a lower cancer risk, but you had to do a lot more of it to see a benefit. Other studies have linked short bursts of vigorous movement to a lower risk of outcomes like cardiovascular disease, type 2 diabetes, and dying prematurely. And a new study in the British Journal of Sports Medicine suggests that, for the least active people, intensity also matters when taking daily steps.
26: Everyone knows the more steps you do, the healthier you typically are.
24: Matthew Amati is a researcher at Monash University in Melbourne, Australia. He and his colleagues wanted to know if you can still get meaningful health benefits if you don't hit the 7,000 or more steps a day that studies have linked to better health.
26: And we found you actually can if you're able to increase your walking pace intermittently throughout the day.
24: The researchers analyzed data from nearly 65,000 people who wore activity trackers for 7 consecutive days, then followed up 8 years later. They found that even if people only hit around 5,000 steps a day, but they kept a brisk pace in short bursts,
26: they actually also had equivalent health benefits to their counterparts who were able to hit those high step targets.
24: Both groups had a lower risk of early death. Exercise researcher Loretta DiPietro of George Washington University says the growing evidence from activity trackers supports the public health mantra that all movement counts.
27: We've been telling people forever, take the stairs, walk a little bit farther, park your car farther away if you're able to walk. And now we know if you do it a little faster, it's even better for you.
24: But if you can't pick up the pace, that's okay too. Matthew Amati and his colleagues found that slower walkers also saw benefits. They just had to walk more. His message?
26: There's more than one way to improve your overall health. It's all about finding what works for you that you can fit in your everyday life.
24: Ultimately, researchers say the goal of parsing all this data is to offer people a menu of ways to fit movement into their life for better health. Maria Godoy, NPR News.
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1: This is Bird Note. I'm Ariana Rimmel, the managing producer for this show. 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I'm Ariana Rimmel.

0: It's Morning Edition from NPR News. I'm Leila Fadel.
1: And May Martinez. With Election Day less than 2 months away, election officials around the country are preparing for a wide variety of threats to the voting process. NPR's Frank Langfitt is just back from Charleston, South Carolina, where he spoke with local election officials during 2 days of training on how to handle everything from drones at polling places to federal warrants for ballots. Frank is on the line. Frank, this training sounds fascinating. Tell us all about it and what jumped out.
2: It really was. This was done by the Association of South Carolina Election Officials, and the big new concern is what you just mentioned, and NPR recently reported, and that's a fear that federal agents could try to seize ballots in the midst of the midterms.
1: Yeah, which was once unthinkable and has never happened before in modern times.
2: Exactly. And, you know, trainers told election officials they need to prepare for this now. They got to make sure that they have a good relationship with their county attorney. And if he or she doesn't have sort of specialized election law experience, they need to reach out to groups and link up with attorneys who do and prepare for help this fall. And that way, the idea is this, that if the Justice Department does come knocking with a search warrant, they're ready. One of the people I was talking to, her name is Brenda Cabrera. She's one of the trainers, and she spent 35 years conducting elections in Virginia.
3: One of the things that we talk about is potentially having some motions in your pocket ahead of time, motions to quash or things like that, that you can take some legal action about. But I wouldn't even start executing that until I talk to my local government attorney.
1: Now, Frank, how worried are people that something like that could actually happen?
2: I think legal and election officials see it as unlikely, in part because, of course, a judge would have to sign off on a warrant. But they also say they've got to prepare because something like this has already happened before. Back in January, FBI agents, as we and people around the country reported, they seized hundreds of thousands of ballots in Fulton County, Georgia, from the 2020 election. And some of the local officials that I talked to, election officials in South Carolina, they were shocked that such a thing might be possible during this election. Janine Bostic, she's the director of the Jasper County Board of Elections. This is what she said.
4: To be honest, today was the first day I heard that this was a possibility.
2: So Bostic told me, you know, she would immediately reach out to the State Election Commission and its lawyers after this training.
4: We need to get together and figure out how we as directors are going to handle this, because I'm not going to have my poll worker just surrender. They need to call and say, hey, these people are here, say they're taking these ballots. What am I supposed to do?
1: Yeah, one of the worries is that if federal agents seize ballots, election officials will then lose control of those ballots, and that could call the election into question. So what did the local election officials in South Carolina have to say about that?
2: Well, as you can imagine, I mean, they said this is their nightmare scenario. Their fear is that nobody would trust the eventual results and that they'd have to run another election. One told me that they thought if this thing happened, they would expect a lot of election staff would actually immediately quit. And the seizure of ballots would further undermine, you know, confidence in the elections. This is John Balcom. He's head of elections in Spartanburg County.
5: Anything that occurs that causes voters to either think that their vote doesn't matter or that their vote may be thrown out is always the biggest concern.
1: Frank, what are other challenges that election officials are preparing for this fall?
2: A lot of them. Everything from managing bomb threats to what do you do if drones come buzzing the polls, disinformation from AI. And there's this group called the Committee for Safe and Secure Elections. They were training on this issue. They say demand for their services this year is off the charts.
1: That's NPR's Frank Langfitt. Frank, thanks.
2: Happy to do it, eh?
0: For the past several months, NASA has been moving engineers out of their labs at the Goddard Space Center in Maryland, the agency's premier spaceflight complex. NASA's aim was to reduce waste. But NPR investigative correspondent Kiara Eisner spoke with NASA employees who say the moves have hindered the agency's ability to make spacecraft.
6: Alexa Halford was a NASA scientist based at the Goddard Space Center for almost 7 years. That is, until she'd finally had enough and quit her job this past summer. NASA moved Halford and other scientists out of more than 80 facilities at Goddard. NPR interviewed 7 current and former Goddard scientists, and all of them said there have been significant impacts to some of NASA's biggest space missions. Halford says employees were forced out of rooms that were often designed for their specific purposes, like building huge spacecraft or testing the smallest of radio frequency details.
7: That might mean you need different types of flooring, you need different support structures, power requirements, temperature, humidity requirements, And not all the labs were ready for us just to move into. And that delays that entire project.
6: Engineers in a lab that develops radio communication for spacecraft say they lost millions of dollars worth of equipment when NASA management cleared out their space when scientists were gone. They were home during November's government shutdown. What's more, NASA donated some of the lab's machines to a university without the employees' knowledge, according to internal emails NPR reviewed. Jack Caralli is chief of advocacy at the Planetary Society, a nonprofit that champions space science.
8: The fact that scientists are not being consulted about what their instruments are going to be used for is really outside of the norm.
9: 3, 2, 1, and liftoff. Go Falcon Heavy and go Roman Space Telescope.
6: When the Roman Space Telescope launched late last month, engineers in Goddard's radio lab were worried. This was a $4 billion project. It's one of NASA's biggest recent investments and seeks to answer critical questions about the universe, like how dark matter and energy work. But before that launch, engineers were asked to test an antenna for the telescope, an engineer told NPR. They couldn't because they didn't have the necessary equipment. Those scientists were unable to verify whether another satellite that launched in July could transmit data to Earth, also because they were missing key equipment that NASA carted off during their move. NASA declined NPR's request for an interview and didn't answer questions sent by email by deadline. Here's Caralli again.
8: That only adds a whole lot of risk to an already risky endeavor. And we don't want that to happen because these are, you know, potentially billions of dollars worth of taxpayer investment.
6: The turmoil of the moves continues to hurt NASA staffing. Goddard lost a third of its employees last year amid government workforce reductions. And more than half of engineers interviewed by NASA in a new survey say they intend to leave Goddard soon. That's according to an internal survey reviewed by NPR. Halford, the scientist who left NASA this summer, says it was a painful decision.
7: I really love that place. That place is so special. And I don't like watching the harm that's being done to it.
6: With so much less equipment, lab space, and engineers, NASA scientists say they fear Goddard won't be able to build the kind of ambitious spacecraft it's been known for anytime in the near future. Kiara Eisner, NPR News.
0: 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I'm Layla Faldin.
10: And I'm Mae Martinez.
11: I'm Robin Young. Engineer Connor Gibson wanted to print free 3D dentures for those in need, but he knew nothing about dentistry or 3D printing.
12: Yes, two big hurdles there.
11: But he persevered and says patient reactions make it worth it.
12: It is childlike whimsicality and tears and happiness, no matter who is in the operatory.
11: Next time, Here and Now.
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0: Good morning. President Trump's approval ratings are still low, but Republicans have some advantages going into the midterms. More money, partisan gerrymandering, and confusion over mail-in ballots. It's Morning Edition from NPR News.
14: The federal government is scrutinizing a plan that funds internet for schools and New York libraries.
0: The Kennedy Center is on the brink of financial collapse, according to documents seen by The Washington Post. I'm Layla Faldin.
10: And I'm Martinez. The Trump-led board says only President Trump can save the Kennedy Center from bankruptcy. Also, Iran-backed Houthis in Yemen increase attacks on Saudi oil facilities and maritime shipping. Now, a planned regional meeting between Iran and several Arab countries is postponed. It's Monday, September 14th. It ain't hard to tell. New York City rapper Nas is 53 years old today. News is next.
15: Live from NPR News in Washington, I'm Korva Coleman. A meeting between Iran and Gulf Arab states set for today has been put off indefinitely. That's according to Oman's foreign minister. Iran had said they were going to talk about reopening the Strait of Hormuz. NPR's Hadil Al-Shelchi reports it shows how tough diplomacy has been in this conflict.
16: The Omani foreign minister said in a post online that the meeting between Gulf states and Iran was postponed, quote, in the interests of consensus. The Gulf depends on the Strait of Hormuz for its oil export and imports. Oman and Iran have been trying to reach an agreement to temporarily reopen the key waterway, but nothing has materialized yet. Iran has been responding to U.S. strikes by attacking U.S. bases in Gulf countries, and the Gulf sees itself as collateral damage in this conflict. The U.S., which the Gulf states have relied on for their security, has signaled the war could drag on, pushing Arab states to negotiate with Iran to get off its target list. Hadil Al-Shalchi, NPR News, Istanbul.
15: World oil prices continue to rise. The benchmark Brent crude oil is more than $108 a barrel. That comes after Saudi Arabia shut down a major oil pipeline that crosses its country from the Persian Gulf to the Red Sea. The pipeline was hit by drones, possibly fired by militants in neighboring Iraq. They are supported by Iran. President Trump is downplaying calls by leaders of the artificial intelligence industry for a slowdown in AI development. Instead, Trump claimed that warnings about AI are exaggerated. Over the weekend, the head of Anthropic issued a long essay calling for the slowdown. He was joined in that call by other leaders. NPR's John Ruwich says they're responding to researchers' warnings about AI.
17: There's been this string of incidents that have spooked a lot of people, a lot of the top minds in AI. A big one was the so-called Hugging Face incident. That's when a bunch of OpenAI's AI programs, agents, were working together in secret behind the backs of people and eventually hacked into a startup called Hugging Face. That was not what they had been told to do. Other companies have also reported similar incidents of AI agents going off script. You know, the ultimate fear here is that humans lose control of AI.
15: NPR's John Ruwich prepared that report. Congress is back. It's the last week that both chambers are expected to be in Washington, D.C. until after November's midterm election. NPR's Eric McDaniel reports.
18: Congress already did the one thing they had to do before the election, extend government funding until after voting. Now, Republicans are going to move some messaging bills in an effort to show voters that they're responsive to their concerns. We could see a vote on a bill designed to blunt the impact of energy price hikes associated with AI data centers. There could also be bills about college sports pay regulation, as well as cryptocurrency. One thing that may actually become law, new sanctions targeting Russia. Eric McDaniel, NPR News in Washington.
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14: And this is WXXI News. Good morning at 6:04. I'm Michaela Singleton. It is the first start to our wake up time here as we look outside to 57 degrees and clear. Still pretty dark as we're not expecting our sunrise time for quite a while. In the meantime, let's get to those top headlines, shall we? The Federal Communications Commission is reviewing a program that helps to fund internet connectivity at schools and libraries. The E-Rate program began in the late 1990s and in the last 5 years has provided close to $1 billion to New York alone. The FCC is collecting public comment on the program as it decides whether or not to maintain it or shrink the program's scope. John Bernstein is co-chair of the EdLink Coalition, which represents beneficiaries of the E-Rate program.
20: I've said many times, and I'll keep saying it, if funding goes away, it would blow a hole in the budgets of schools and libraries that could least afford to pay for the internet access that they require.
14: The FCC says one factor of its review will also look at whether changing the E-Rate program will reduce harmful screen time in schools. The agency is collecting that public comment through October 13th.
3: It is a new school year at Eugenio Maria de Hostos Charter School in Rochester, and high school students have a new campus to call their own. The roughly $54 million secondary campus on Joseph Avenue is a major expansion for the school, which serves around 1,100 students from kindergarten through 12th grade. Well, for several years, 9th through 12th graders had to attend classes on the fifth floor of the Eastman Kodak building on State Street. They didn't have a building of their own. John Harris, the school's chief operations officer, says that all the high school students were situated on a single floor of the building, with the ninth floor used for physical education and lunchtime.
21: No real room for outdoor activities, sporting events, and things of that nature. So we knew we had to do something to build it, have our own.
3: Well, this is the city's only bilingual charter school and its oldest, as it first opened in the fall of 2020. Classes began last week, and the new campus includes a Section 5 approved gymnasium, state-of-the-art science rooms, and a freshman academy, among other additions. A state Supreme Court judge has cleared the way for the Hungerford building to move to a foreclosure sale. Judge Daniel Doyle had originally okayed that foreclosure last September. We did report that to you at the time, but the building owner, Peter Hungerford, had challenged that decision, arguing the court-appointed referee failed to correctly document more than $10.5 million he allegedly owed his lender. Doyle dismissed that claim this month. It did used to be a thriving arts hub in Rochester, but the Hungerford building fell into decay following Hungerford's purchase in 2022, and most of the tenants there have since left. More news coming up for you now from NPR.
0: It's Morning Edition from NPR News. I'm Leila Fadel in Washington, D.C.
10: And I'm A. Martinez in Los Angeles, California. All right, it's officially midterm campaign season. President Trump pledged to visit dozens of Republican candidates nationwide ahead of the November elections to drum up voter enthusiasm.
0: But the war in Iran and sky-high gasoline prices contribute to a tough political environment for the incumbent party.
10: NPR's senior national political correspondent, Mara Liasson, has been watching the dynamics. Mara, so the president at the Republican convention in Dallas last week pledged to give every American $5,000 if Republicans win in November. What have you seen as a response?
22: The response has been surprisingly tepid, even among Republicans. Some Republicans worry that even if Congress would approve such a payout, because the president can't just send those checks himself, it would cost more than $1 trillion, and that would add to the historically high national debt, unless it was paid for by raising taxes or budget cuts. And then there's the question about credibility. Do voters think they would get those checks? Trump has made so many unfulfilled campaign promises. He promised to give Americans a $5,000 Doge dividend, a $2,000 tariff rebate. He promised no foreign wars, that inflation and high prices would come down as soon as he took office, and none of those things have happened. And Trump got asked yesterday if Congress would need to approve the checks. He was at a brief press conference in Ireland. Here's what he said.
23: I don't know if it's easy enough if the Republicans win, as they said.
10: Now, Vice President J.D. Vance also headlined the convention as a potential inheritor of Trump's MAGA support base. What stood out from his remarks?
22: Well, that's right. Vance is preparing for a 2028 presidential run of his own. Republicans are watching to see if he can develop the same deep emotional bond with the MAGA base that Trump has. Some people have called it a cult of personality. But he was also in Dallas to deliver the 2026 Republican message. He ticked through the Trump administration's accomplishments, closing the border, drop in violent crime, a rollback of taxes. But he was mostly focused in that message on the failings of Democrats.
24: The Democrats are the party of hatred. They're the party that despises America and the people who built it.
22: Vance and Republicans are counting on negative partisanship to motivate voters with that negative message. The idea is that mostly nowadays voters go into the polling booth to vote to stop someone from winning, not necessarily because they're thrilled about who they're voting for. The other thing that struck me about Vance's speech was that he did not name the big elephant in the room, the war in Iran, which is very unpopular even with Republicans.
10: Now, what are you watching in the coming weeks when it comes to the dynamics for each party?
22: Well, I think there are two competing forces at work here. One is the kind of organic environmental forces. Democrats have a lot of enthusiasm. Their turnout has been higher. They're angry about the economy. Trump himself is unpopular. Quinnipiac's poll had him last week as low as 33%. His policies are unpopular. Tariffs, the war in Iran, data centers, AI safety, the use of flock cameras. Normally, when we see this, we would say there's a blue wave forming. But Republicans have a lot of structural advantages, including much, much more money, which they're beginning to spend now, partisan gerrymandering, which let them create more safe Republican seats, and this big confusion over mail-in ballots, which could end up decreasing the number of votes. And what I'm watching for is to see whether these structural factors and the fact that the Democratic Party brand is so bad help Republicans hang on in what is a very grim political environment for them.
1: All right, that's NPR's Mara Liasson. Mara, thanks a lot.
22: You're welcome.
2: For more on where Republican voters stand with less than 2 months before the midterms, we turn to Jim Hobert. He's a Republican pollster with Public Opinion Strategies. Good morning and welcome back to the program.
4: Good morning. Thank you.
2: Thanks for being here. So polling shows the president's approval ratings are low. Having the president on the campaign trail, does that help or hurt Republican candidates in the midterms, would you say?
4: I think most Republicans are going to welcome the president to their states and districts. We see this quite frequently in midterm elections. The primary goal or one of the big goals of the party that's in control is making sure their voters turn out. We know the other side is going to be motivated. In 2010 and 2014, Republicans were very fired up. So you saw Barack Obama on the campaign trail trying to get Democrats to show up to vote in the midterm. Same thing in 2018. And we're just seeing the same dynamic here in 2026, that Republican candidates are going to be tied to President Trump no matter what. And so the hope is that him being with them on the campaign trail, doing these rallies that he's become famous for, it could help with turnout, especially given that so much of this campaign is being fought in red-leaning areas, in states like Ohio, in states like Texas, in states like Iowa and Alaska.
2: Is there concern that the Republican voter is not fired up, does not want to turn out this year?
4: What we're seeing is that Republican interest is getting higher. That what we call the enthusiasm gap in the spring was more in favor of Democrats, right? Democrats have been very enthused. They were showing up at higher levels in special elections. And what we've seen is that enthusiasm gap closing as we've gotten closer to Election Day. And the hope is that as Republicans are investing more resources into these campaigns, as they are showing what in a lot of ways are Democrats who are out of step with the mainstream, out of step with your average voter, that that's going to increase enthusiasm among Republican voters even further. Again, we're already seeing some enthusiasm increase. The hope is you see it so it matches where Democratic enthusiasm is.
2: I want to ask about some specific moments from last week's convention. The president promising to give Americans $5,000 if Republicans win, having people take an oath that included a promise to cheat like hell, telling people they'll go to hell if they don't vote. Are these things going to help or hurt Republicans on the ballot this fall?
4: I think, you know, you've seen some lukewarm reaction to the $5,000 checks, mainly because I think a lot of people in Congress don't know if they can pass. And as Mara was saying earlier, this is something that the president has done a lot, right? He's made a lot of these types of promises. And then the president's rhetoric is the president's rhetoric. There's only one politician who talks like he does, and there's only one politician who can get away with talking like he does. But a lot of this is baked in, right? It's no surprise that the President Trump uses some crass language sometimes, so I don't think there's voters who that's going to make a difference for. He kind of is who he is at this point.
2: I mean, the big thing for voters right now is just how expensive everything is, how expensive life

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1: Your program, I do think they're going to look to see if they can pass something in this last week that Congress is in to address energy prices. But I always say gas prices are the kind of the Dow Jones of American politics. When gas prices are up, it's that much more difficult for the incumbent party. So certainly as Republicans look to what could help them out as we get closer to fall, finding a way for gas prices to be lower is certainly something they're hoping for.
2: We heard Mara talk about one strategy, which is to point out the failings of the Democrats. I mean, Republicans have been framing this election as one about common sense views versus what they say are extremist views of Democrats, to vote against the Democrat. Will that be an effective strategy?
1: I think Republicans certainly hope so. I think that what you're starting to see is Republicans really deploying their very significant resources, resource advantage. You take a state like Texas, where up until last week, James Tallarico had the spending advantage. Mm-hmm. Now Republicans have put in close to $75 million just in the last week. Now they haven't spent it all in the last week, but they now have the spending advantage there.
2: We'll
1: have the spending
2: have to leave
1: advantage
2: it there,
1: in a lot of other states. And what they're going to
2: do. We'll have to leave it there, unfortunately. Jim Hobart is a Republican pollster with Public Opinion Strategies. Thank you for your insights.
3: In Indonesia, the search is continuing for at least 129 people still missing after a ferry capsized in heavy seas on Sunday. The search is being hampered by bad weather. More than 100 people have been rescued, with at least 6 bodies recovered. Michael Sullivan reports.
4: Indonesia is a vast archipelago of some 17,000 islands where many people rely heavily on ferries for transportation, traveling by sea far cheaper and more simple than traveling by air. The nearly 400-foot-long Virgo Transport 8 is one of those ferries, and left port Saturday from Surabaya in East Java, bound for Banjarmasin in South Kalimantan province on the island of Borneo. In the early hours of Sunday morning, the captain of the vessel reported 10-foot seas and shortly after issued a distress call saying the ship was listing. Then contact was lost, authorities say, and a rescue ship was sent to the vessel's last known position. By Sunday afternoon, rescue teams had been deployed on roughly a dozen vessels and 2 helicopters, one of which found the ship capsized roughly 90 miles from shore. Video on Indonesia's SCTV shows survivors in small red and blue lifeboats being hauled aboard a tugboat in choppy waters and high winds. Many of the survivors were taken to a crowded hall at Trisakti Port in Banjarmasin. This man, Ahmad Saudi, was interviewed by local news outlet Datik Kalimantan. He says he was asleep on the ship when people began running by, waking him. And when he stood up, he found the ferry already listing sharply. He says he clung to a window and held on as the ferry continued to roll, then leapt off into a lifeboat. He says he and more than a dozen others spent 3 hours in the boat until being rescued. While authorities originally said the ship had sunk, it still remains afloat, though partially submerged. And the head of the National Search and Rescue Agency said an attempt could be made to try to enter the vessel to find survivors who might be trapped inside. For NPR News, I'm Michael Sullivan in Chiang Rai.
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0: Really almost 30 minutes away from our sunrise time. In the meantime, it is 57 degrees, feels like 56, so very cool and clear. It'll be a sunny day that we won't warm up much more than this, the high around 65. There may be an isolated shower to the south right around the Finger Lakes, but it won't produce much, so enjoy that while you can. 54 degrees for our listeners in Houghton, similarly a high around 64, and a clear night for everybody into the 40s. So warm up and prepare for that. 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
1: Yom Kippur is the holiest day of the Jewish year. 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
3: It's Morning Edition from NPR News. I'm Leila Fadel.
4: And I'm Martinez. New reporting from the Washington Post shows that the Kennedy Center is likely to close as soon as Tuesday, as it's almost financially broke. That's according to the documents obtained by Post reporters. A new report set to be presented to the Board of Trustees this week, most of whom were appointed by President Trump, recommends putting the president's name on the building's facade to encourage him to help raise funds. To explain what's going on, we reached out to Jonathan Edwards. He covers how the Trump administration is influencing cultural institutions for the Washington Post. Jonathan, what do the documents that the Washington Post obtained show about how the Kennedy Center's leadership sees the financial state of the Performing Arts Center?
5: Yeah, the board packet makes, you know, the connection between having President Trump's name on the Kennedy Center and the center's finances unusually explicit. It essentially says Trump has offered to raise the money necessary to keep the Kennedy Center from bankruptcy during this 2 years of renovations. But it also says without, quote unquote, appropriate recognition of Trump, he's unlikely to agree to oversee that renovation or lead the financial rescue.
4: So unless his name's on the building, he won't support it, or at least try to rally support for it. And just a note, the president's name was on the center. A court ruled against him, and then it had to come down. But essentially, it's like if his name's not on the building, he won't really do much about it.
5: Correct. And that was made explicit by Commerce Secretary Lutnick late last month before a court hearing. He said much the same.
4: Now, to think that it could be closing as soon as Tuesday, that I think is a big shock. So, I mean, how did the financial situation at the Kennedy Center become as bleak as it seemingly has been?
5: Well, we had the takeover of President Trump back last year in February. But, you know, there's a real dispute of that. The administration would argue that it goes, you know, happened sort of well before then, that it was financial mismanagement and deferred maintenance under the previous leadership. But the internal records that we obtained for a previous story showed that ticket sales and fundraising deteriorated dramatically after Trump took over the institution and fell even further after his name was originally added in December.
4: All right, now the Board of Trustees is also expected to vote this week on a resolution on renovations to the building. What can you tell us about that proposal?
5: Well, as you mentioned, you know, it could close as soon as Tuesday, you know, and it's got the two major decisions in front of it, the name and then the renovation. As far as the renovation goes, you know, a lot of these things, you know, as the, you know, new regime mentions, predate them. I mean, no one would disagree that renovations are necessary and have been for some time. It's just the degree to which they're needed and what the best possible solution is. The Trump folks would say, hey, we need to close everything and we need to close it now. On the other side, folks would say, hey, we can do this in a phased approach, keep the center open and keep programming going while we do it.
4: Jonathan Edwards is an arts and government reporter for The Washington Post. Jonathan, thanks.
5: Thank you.
3: Congress is back in town. It's the last week both chambers are expected to be in until after the midterm election in November. NPR congressional reporter Eric McDaniel is here in the studio to talk about it. Good morning, Eric.
6: Good morning. Good morning.
3: So what should we be paying attention to?
6: Well, I think this week is probably best understood as a week of campaigning more than a week of legislating. Congress already did the one thing that they absolutely had to do before the election, extend government funding. It now expires sometime in December. Now, legislators are going to move some messaging bills to try and show voters that they are, in fact, responsive to their concerns. But as far as landmark legislation, well, probably not happening.
3: Tell us about some of the things they're messaging on.
6: Well, we've got AI, which Congress knows basically universally that it should act on. They just can't agree how, even among Republicans. Democrats are calling for decisive action, as Minority Leader Hakeem Jeffries put it in the House. Here's Republican Speaker of the House Mike Johnson knocking down the idea of an AI development moratorium on CNN's State of the Union.
7: We need to handle this new technology like we have others in the past and make sure we're doing everything we can responsibly to also not smother American innovation. We have to do both things simultaneously.
6: We could see a vote designed to blunt the impact of energy price hikes associated with AI data centers, which is important in everywhere, really, but also for vulnerable Republicans. There could be bills about college sport pay regulation, NIL, as well as cryptocurrency. Again, nothing expected to become law in this last week. The House is here until after Election Day, though I will say we could see action on Russia sanctions.
3: Right. The Senate passed that on a bipartisan basis, but the path through the House seems bumpier, right?
6: That's right. Democrats are concerned that it gives the president new tariff authorities, obviously the subject of much consternation this term. And Republicans are also somewhat soft on the bill, generally about supporting Ukraine's war effort as a priority for the U.S. Even if this does pass, an analyst I talked to says it would only really be effective if the U.S. is committed to enforcement, which he said the government has a spotty record on.
3: Coming out of last week's Republican midterm convention, where do things stand in the campaign?
6: I mean, I'll say a few things you've probably heard elsewhere on our air. Mm-hmm. The president's party usually loses ground in the midterms, especially when the president is unpopular and Trump is very unpopular. It's also true that the details right now are not great for Republicans. Candidates are having trouble pointing to things like Trump's tax cuts because people are frustrated with the high cost of living overall. Obviously, gas prices may be just one part of a whole household budget, but it happens to be the one that's plastered on giant signs every few blocks. It's easy to notice when it spikes. Election forecasts and polling have Democrats at a near lock to take the House and slight favorites to take the Senate. They aren't letting people forget that on the campaign trail. They're all over the airs talking about things like action on AI data centers and, just the general unpopularity of the president. And Republicans are running out of time to change how they're seen. People have already begun voting.
3: All right. That's NPR congressional reporter Eric McDaniel. Thank you, Eric.
6: Thank you so much.

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5: Hello and good morning at 6:19. I'm Michaela Singleton with another local update of our current conditions. As we look outside right now, very dark and early this time of the morning. We're

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1: Coastal Louisiana will soon be the home of what SpaceX says will be a $100 billion launch base. State lawmakers waived a lot of regulations to make it happen, but residents say they have been kept in the dark.
2: Whether you talk about the federal administration or on the state level, or the NDAs, whatever it is, the elected leaders aren't telling the people what's coming down to them.
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3: All Things Considered starts at 4 p.m. Tune in once again. And thank you for sharing the start of your morning here with Morning Edition and me, Michaela Singleton, for WXXI News. A check of our current conditions shows it's still nice and cool, a pretty nice way to start off a September day, 56 degrees and clear. The high only getting 20 degrees higher, 65, 66 maybe, and plenty of sun to be seen, so it'll be a great day. Things are looking clear on the traffic maps, all green and free of any accidents. Your news continues right now.
4: Live from NPR News in Washington, I'm Dave Mattingly. President Trump is calling on Ukraine's President Volodymyr Zelensky to stop attacking Russian oil refineries and other diesel-related infrastructure in that country. Trump says the Ukrainian attacks are raising diesel prices in the U.S. and elsewhere.
5: Diesel is being driven up by the fact that it's having a hard time coming out of Russia. And that's a case that hurts the world. We got to stop.
4: The president was speaking to reporters aboard Air Force One yesterday. The Ukrainian attacks on Russia's oil and gas industry led Moscow to ban diesel exports back in July. Diesel and gasoline prices have also spiked because of limited ship traffic in the Strait of Hormuz amid war between the U.S. and Iran. Over the weekend, Saudi Arabia shut down an oil pipeline that bypassed the strait because of damage from attack drones. AAA says diesel is at a record high in the U.S. It's averaging $6.23 a gallon. Regular gasoline is up to nearly $4.32. House Speaker Mike Johnson says he supports the call from tech executives to slow the development of artificial intelligence until more safeguards are in place.
6: We need to get them all in a room at the same time and agree on what the guardrails are. That's the only way to do this.
4: He was speaking to CNN's State of the Union program. This is NPR News from Washington. Amazon says it's suspending its partnership with the company that was operating one of its cargo planes that ran off the end of a runway while landing in Miami 8 days ago. Five people were killed when the plane hit a van and an SUV. Team USA is celebrating another gold medal win in women's basketball. They beat Germany in yesterday's FIBA World Cup final. Lakshmi Sarah with member station KQED sampled fan reaction at a women's sports bar in San Francisco.
7: Several fans decked out in Valkyrie's violet representing the Bay Area WNBA team color crowded Ricky Sports Bar, a bar dedicated to women's sports. Lily Roberts is a Valkyrie's season ticket holder and describes herself as a massive fan.
8: As a Valkyries fan, I feel like we're just winning on both ends. So we have our coach on Team USA, and then we also have our Valkyries on Team France, which, as you can tell, the bar is incredibly excited to have representation on both sides here.
7: Team USA won 97-79, gaining its fifth straight FIBA World Cup title. For NPR, I'm Lakshmi Sarah in San Francisco.
4: The Federal Reserve hasn't raised interest rates in more than 3 years. With inflation in the U.S. economy persisting, most economists say they expect the Fed to announce a quarter-point rate hike at this week's policy meeting. I'm Dave Mattingly in Washington.
3: And at 6:33, I'm Michaela Singleton with another update of our current conditions before we get back into those top stories of the day. 56 degrees, clear, beautiful. Only going to get into the 60s, so really enjoy that while you can. Our traffic is clear, not seeing any accidents on all the maps. You are green and good to go. Just please keep it that way. Drive safely, everyone. As I always love to say, I love to see everyone get to where they want to go in one piece. Still coming up, states and cities put a lot of effort into attracting young, educated people who can bolster their local economies. Skilled workers earn high incomes, which means more tax revenue. We head to Cleveland, which held an event aimed at convincing young college grads who attend schools there not to leave. Hear more today at 6:51 in the Marketplace Morning Report. I know Rochester has its own initiatives trying to keep our talented young folks local. All of these stories coming up from NPR News and WXXI.
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9: It's Morning Edition from NPR News. I'm Leila Fadel in Washington, D.C.
10: And I'm A. Martinez in Los Angeles, California. Talks to reopen the Strait of Hormuz took another blow as a meeting between Gulf Arab states and Iran scheduled in Oman for today was postponed.
9: And in a ground offensive, the Iran-backed Houthis in Yemen captured a strategic port in the Bab el-Mandeb Strait in the Red Sea, which Saudi Arabia used as an alternate route to export its oil.
10: NPR's international correspondent, Hadil Al-Shalchi, has been following the developments from Istanbul. Iran said it was going to meet with Gulf states today. The meeting got postponed. Does anyone know why?
11: Well, the Iranian foreign ministry said the meeting was not going to happen at Saudi Arabia's request. But then we didn't hear yet from Saudi Arabia. Yesterday, Bahrain said that it wouldn't attend. And of course, we don't know exactly who else was supposed to be there. Iran said they were meant to discuss the Strait of Hormuz at the meeting. Oman and Iran have been in talks for weeks to try to come to an agreement to reopen the strait, but nothing has materialized yet. And of course, as we've been reporting, Iran has been responding to U.S. strikes by attacking U.S. military bases in Gulf countries. So the Gulf really sees itself as collateral damage and an economic victim in this conflict. But for years, the Gulf relied for its security on the U.S. And now President Trump's administration has signaled that it doesn't have a plan to end the war. I spoke to Iran expert at the Middle East Institute, Alex Vatanka, who told me that this meeting was meant to be a way that the Gulf takes matters back into its own hands to try to get themselves off Iran's target list and to get the strait reopened. But the fact that this meeting did get postponed shows how hard diplomacy has been in preventing the spread of this conflict.
10: Yeah, and the conflict is spreading as Yemen seems to have now become the latest front line of the war with Iran. What's happening there?
11: Right. So the Iranian-backed Yemeni Houthi rebels have escalated their attacks on maritime shipping in the Bab el-Mandeb Strait, aimed specifically at Saudi vessels. This strait is a waterway, which is in the Red Sea, and an alternate route that Saudi Arabia uses to ship its oil. So the Houthis' capture of a port in the Bab el-Mandeb Strait on Friday and more strategic islands today is the group's latest move to control that choke point. The Houthis have also been attacking Saudi oil facilities over the past month to keep pressure on global markets. So the rebel group has been at war with Saudi Arabia since 2015. And Vatanka told me that they now see Iran's ability to so far withstand U.S. pressure as a chance for them to further their own goals. And Iran, which has supplied the Houthis with military training and equipment, is starting to see a return on their investment, giving them new leverage. And that includes trying to push the price of fuel up, which happened today again.
10: Now, there's been more fighting over the weekend. What do we know about that?
11: So according to Iran's state-run media, one person was killed when an Iranian commercial vessel was struck in the Strait of Hormuz. The U.S. military, which has been striking Iranian ships in the past, did not comment on that incident. And then the Houthis fired more drones and missiles towards Saudi Arabia over the weekend. This came after Iranian proxies in Iraq also targeted Saudi Arabia, forcing it to close its east-west pipeline on Friday, which again will likely impact the oil market.
10: That's NPR's international correspondent, Hadil Al-Shalchi, in Istanbul. Hadil, thank you very much.
11: You're welcome.
9: Let's dig in deeper on the state of the global economy with Diane Swonk. She's the chief economist for the large accounting firm KPMG US. Diane, thanks for coming back on the program. Good morning.
12: It's great to be here.
9: So the increase in energy prices around the world, is that all to blame on the Iran war?
12: It is very linked to the Iran war. That is just such a huge choke point. And now we have several choke points in the Middle East as the war, the situation expands. And that is really where we're seeing the problems. We also saw, because of the conflict, that many of the buffers that we use to slow down the increase in prices, the strategic oil reserves being drained globally, have now been drained. And that means that even as the oil begins to flow again, there'll be sort of fits and starts to them replenishing those inventories as well.
9: Now, there's no sign that the oil will begin to flow again very easily. The Strait of Hormuz is still a point of conflict. You have the Houthis threatening to restrict the Bab el-Mandeb Strait. I mean, how bad could things get for the global economy?
12: This is really costly. We're now at over $700 million a day just in the U.S., and we're not feeling the pain as much as the rest of the world. So that is extraordinary. It's already cost the U.S. in terms of a tax, $130 billion. And much of what we heard in recent global finance minister meetings was about how much both tariffs and the conflict in the Middle East were suppressing global growth.
9: How is all of this showing up in people's everyday lives here in the U.S.?
12: Well, it really is showing up in, you know, the trade-offs people are making at the stores. You're seeing retail after retailer report about not only a reduction in sort of foot traffic from low and middle income households, but also a pullback in spending. Spending at grocery stores has been hit the hardest, and they've been trying to, we've seen big box discounters try to use their tariff refunds along with grocery chains to offer targeted discounts. But, you know, what consumers are really looking for is a decline in prices. And this is just eating into their discretionary budgets, even as affluent households, you know, sort of go on, continue to spend with abandon.
9: Now, Gas Buddy petroleum analyst Patrick DeHaan said in a post on X yesterday that Americans have collectively spent over $100 billion more on gasoline and diesel since March 1st compared to the same period a year ago. I found that number quite shocking. Can you put that into perspective for us?
12: You know, that is what's important is that's almost as big as the tariff revenues after we lost some of the other IEEPA revenues. And so it is another tax on top of the tariff tax that people are paying. And inflation is its own regressive tax, and it's suppressing growth. We're running around 2% growth in the overall economy for 2026, about the same as 2025. But that's a big step down from 2.5% that we saw prior to that. And it, you know, starting to shave not just tenths, but now several tenths off of growth. And that's what we're really seeing is also a hesitancy to hire. And even though the unemployment rate is very low, people are, because these costs are so high, they're not getting raises. They're seeing it in benefit costs, and benefit costs are driving service sector inflation, but that's now actually cutting into their wage gains as well.
9: Let's say the Iran war is resolved tomorrow, hypothetically. How well positioned is the U.S. economy to recover?
12: The U.S. economy is still moving forward, and that's the important thing. So it's the best of those economies to move forward. But even if it were to end tomorrow, the higher oil prices would not disappear overnight because of the damage we've already seen to refining capacity.
9: Diane Swank is the chief economist at KPMG US. Thank you for your time and for your insights.
12: Thank you.

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1: Good morning, I'm Clitia Sala at the BBC. Rescuers in Indonesia have resumed the search for more than 100 people who are missing after a ferry capsized in the Java Sea on Sunday. Six people are known to have died and 108 people have been rescued. From Jakarta, the BBC's Lisa Tambunan.
2: Some survivors drifted for hours after the ferry capsized early on Sunday morning, before nearby vessels pulled dozens of passengers from the water. Many have already arrived at a port in Banjarmasin for medical treatment, but dozens more remain missing as rescuers race against time to find survivors.
1: Ukraine's state railway company says Russia could have been targeting senior European officials in a drone attack on a train near the Polish border on Sunday. No casualties were reported after the strike, which hit an evacuated passenger service. The European Union's policy chief, Kaya Kallas, said Ukraine's allies wouldn't be deterred by Moscow.
3: It was clearly a message to the Western world. I think we shouldn't act the opposite. We should show that we are there for Ukraine and we are not scared off, because otherwise Russia will just achieve what they want, which is the submission of Ukraine.
1: And the president and the chairman of the Japanese nuclear plant operator Chubu Electric have resigned. The resignations follow a scandal over manipulation of seismic data and underestimating the risk of earthquakes. Chubu Electric says it will now abandon plans to restart two nuclear reactors. I'm Clitia Sala at the BBC in London.
4: Writer Thomas King influenced a generation of indigenous writers before discovering he wasn't actually Native American. Cheyenne writer Tommy Orange joins us to talk about indigenous identity next time on Here and Now.
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6: Good morning, May Martinez. A guy in Oklahoma City was mowing his lawn when he got so sick that firefighters had to come treat him until an ambulance took him to the hospital. Before they left, the firefighters noticed the half-done yard work and said they just could not leave it that way, so one of them grabbed the mower and finished the job. The department called it a simple act of kindness, but anyone who can't stand to see an unfinished task recognizes the OCD by the OKCFD. It's Morning Edition.
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0: It's Morning Edition from NPR News. I'm Leila Fadel.
6: And I'm A. Martinez. President Trump's newest tariffs against Canada take effect tomorrow. Bans on goods such as Canadian dairy and alcohol kick in at the end of the month. Now, this comes after Canada retaliated last week for Trump's August tariffs. As Dan Karpinchuk reports from Toronto, most Canadians stand with their prime minister.
8: Prime Minister Mark Carney maintains that Canada is ready to talk to the U.S. in a professional way and negotiate reasonably.
9: We think there is a mutually beneficial deal possible that respects our sovereignty and is in the interests of both countries.
8: Trump, however, has put a different spin on that, saying at last week's Republican gathering in Texas that Canada is, quote, dying to make a deal. The full impact of the recent U.S. tariffs hasn't hit yet, but some Canadian companies have been feeling the tariff pain for a year and a half, ever since Trump launched his first tariff attack on Canada. This is especially so in sectors such as steel and aluminum, autos and lumber.
10: Our sales to the U.S. have dwindled.
8: David Vella is one of the founders and CEO of Crown Cookware of Toronto, a family-owned business. The company's products use aluminum. He says the last 18 months have been difficult enough.
10: Like 40% of our business to the U.S. in commercial sales is gone, mostly through Amazon or our website that we sell to the U.S. And we have customers calling us from the U.S. that want to buy our product, but it's just cost prohibitive in many cases.
8: Vella says one of his Canadian competitors, with 90% of its business coming from south of the border, is relocating to Buffalo, New York. Canada's auto sector, too, is bracing for another hit. 50% tariffs from Trump threatened for January of next year. Lana Payne is the president of Canada's largest private sector union, Unifor, which includes auto workers.
11: If we allow Donald Trump to deindustrialize Canada, we will wake up 2 years from now and all of that volume, all of that production, all of that capacity will be gone. So we need an industrial plan that keeps this together for the next 2 years. Because honestly, I don't see us getting a trade deal anytime soon.
8: Payne's comments reflect the mood of a majority of Canadians, that it was right to walk away from the recent trade talks in Washington, even if it means some economic pain.
12: I'm proud that the Prime Minister didn't accept that deal, because it would have been a disaster.
8: Ontario Premier Doug Ford has defended Canada's auto sector, which is based mainly in his province. He's made the argument that tariffs don't work. He's also on board with Prime Minister Carney's approach to the trade war.
12: So we're going to stand up and we're going to fight like we've never fought before. I'm going to work closely with the Prime Minister, and I think all the premiers have taken that approach.
8: Prime Minister Carney says his government has a $7.5 billion strategy to protect Canadians and businesses as the trade war ramps up. As for getting the two sides back to the bargaining table, there appears to be little movement. Moshe Lander is an economist at Concordia University.
13: I don't think that the Americans particularly care if there is a deal or not. And that's the problem, is you're trying to nail jello to the wall. So it really is going to be important to see what happens in those November elections.
8: Many Canadians will be watching the November elections, hoping the Democrats regain some power and open the door to more cooperative trade talks. Meanwhile, speaking to reporters over the weekend in Ireland, Trump said he expects a trade deal with Canada soon. Ottawa's point person on the negotiations, Trade Minister Dominic LeBlanc, responded by saying he has nothing new to share. For NPR News, I'm Dan Karpinchuk in Toronto.
14: 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I'm E. Martinez.
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1: Good morning again. It is 6:50 and I'm Michaela Singleton here joining you for a check of our local conditions. We're barely 2 minutes past our sunrise time. My gosh, it's already almost 7 a.m. and it took this long for us to see even a little bit of light. 55 degrees and it's going to be a nice cool day, getting only up into the mid-60s with plenty of sun. Maybe an isolated shower down into the Finger Lakes, but that is not going to produce much. And we are also looking at similar conditions in the southern tier for our WXXY listeners, 53 degrees and clear with the high around 64. Your traffic is looking good, green on all the maps with no accidents to report. So I love giving you that good news in the morning. Now, in the headlines still to come ahead of you in our 7 o'clock news hour, AI. Of course, we have been talking about it almost relentlessly after a string of security-related incidents involving AI agents and a high-profile resignation. Altogether, the AI industry's leaders appear poised to slow down the pace of development to make sure everything is safe. We have the latest on the potential concerns on the dangers of AI and AI threats as NPR's Leila Falde will speak with U.S. Representative Greg Caesar, the Democrat from Texas, about his efforts to regulate artificial intelligence.
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3: From Marketplace, I'm Nancy Marshall-Genzer in for Kimberly Adams. The push for guardrails for artificial intelligence took on new urgency over the weekend. The leaders of several AI companies called for a slowdown on AI research in the name of safety. Marketplace's future effects correspondent, David Brancaccio, joins us now with more. Hey, David.
4: Hey, Nancy.
3: So Dario Amodei, CEO of one of the biggest AI players, Anthropic, issued an open letter on Saturday arguing that now is the time to, quote, slow the pace of AI research, given examples over the summer where AI got loose.
4: Yeah, and Amodei proposes broadly three things, Nancy, that governments should come up with common AI safety standards. Also, we should work with authoritarian governments around the world to bring them into this effort. And number three, the most practical of Amodei's suggestions, that third-party safety experts should be positioned at AI companies to monitor for dangerous practices. Sam Altman at rival OpenAI called that a, quote, great idea. Elon Musk, who's also big into AI, posted, quote, Dario's right.
3: Okay, but I'm finding it hard to believe all AI companies are speaking with one voice on this, David.
4: Yeah, they're not. Some smaller AI companies think this is a way for the biggies to preserve their leads. And among practical concerns, Satya Nadella, the Microsoft CEO, warned that its customers, which are companies big and small, right, need to be assured that these proposed third-party safety officials do not compromise private data and trade secrets.
3: So what's Congress doing amidst all this? Is the government going to step in?
4: Well, the top Democrat in the House, Hakeem Jeffries, yesterday called for decisive action on AI, but he wouldn't give a timetable. And some Democrats have called on the Republican leadership in the House to cancel Thursday's recess so that lawmakers can stay to work on these safeguards. That's probably not happening in this campaign season. House Speaker Mike Johnson says he doesn't want to rush legislation, that anything done, he says, has to be done carefully. And the Trump administration worries that limits on U.S. AI research might give an advantage to China's AI efforts.
3: So, it sounds like this is not breaking down along the usual partisan lines.
4: Yeah, we're hearing from both sides worried about AI, especially after an Anthropic researcher quit last week warning AI could kill us all in 10 years. I was particularly interested in an interview that outgoing Congressman Chip Roy of Texas gave Politico. Now, he's a staunch conservative who is skeptical of government messing with industry, but he's wondering aloud if there may be a government responsibility here, like it's nuclear non-proliferation or something. Now, we'll see if the concern in Washington about this new technology turns into rulemaking or legislation.
3: Marketplace's David Brancaccio, senior correspondent for Future Effects, covering decisions made now that affect our futures. David, thank you.
4: You got it.
3: Let's do the numbers. The FTSE in London is up about 0.7%. The Dow, S&P, and NASDAQ futures are all down in the 10th to 1.5% range, with the Dow future down 87 points. The 10-year Treasury yield is up at almost 5%.
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3: States and cities put a lot of effort into attracting young, educated people who can bolster their economies. Skilled workers earn high incomes, which means more tax revenue. Marketplace's Kaylee Wells went to an event in Cleveland that was equally aimed at convincing college grads who went to school there not to leave.
5: If you want to pitch Cleveland to a bunch of younger people, you're going to do it at the Rock and Roll Hall of Fame. In between displays of fabulous outfits and instruments that belong to Michael Jackson and Lionel Richie, hundreds of recruiters in polos and button-downs peddle entry-level jobs at Progressive Insurance and Sherwin-Williams and Smucker's.
6: In places like Cleveland, jobs are plentiful. And for our employers, the single greatest challenge for growth right now is talent.
5: Beju Shah is CEO of Greater Cleveland Partnership, which is the regional chamber of commerce that puts this whole thing on. He says 5 years ago, most of Greater Cleveland's 190,000 college students left the area after they graduated. Now, just over half stay.
6: Now, that might not sound like a huge jump, but that's a couple thousand extra students each year that become graduates and become residents of our region.
5: This is College Fest's third year. More than 800 students registered to listen to more than 80 employers pitching them on why they should work in Northeast Ohio.
7: Engaging with the talent early is a huge part of our strategy.
5: Hannah Walsh is a recruiter at Park Place, an IT firm. She's not just pitching them on her company. She's got to pitch them on Cleveland.
7: Cleveland is a great place to be. I think it's a very affordable city. I think we have a lot to offer when it comes to good people, the Rock Hall, good music, arts, culture, things like that.
5: And a lot of the students are open to the idea. Cleveland State freshman Catherine Long says she's already getting the message that the local powers that be want her to stay. She's on a scholarship called Choose Ohio First.
8: It's a... encouraged to stay in Cleveland. You know, I've seen a lot of pushes like that recently.
5: She showed up tonight on a whim with her classmate, Kaylee McDermott. She says neither of them are worried about finding jobs in the area.
9: I'm a medical engineer, so maybe I'll be at the Cleveland Clinic or like something of that sort.
5: The two of them are clear-eyed about their city. They wish there weren't so many empty storefronts downtown, and they want more people walking the streets. But they like the concerts and the sports teams, and Long says there's this feeling of loyalty.
8: It's not worth it to just go like, oh, this entire state is trash. Let's chuck the whole thing. It's like, I think it's important to be here for what's here.
5: Plus, yeah, homes are cheap and jobs abound. But also, they both have family here. In Cleveland, I'm Kaylee Wells for Marketplace.
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2: Good morning. Leaders of some of the biggest AI companies say it's time to slow down. Texas Congressman Greg Kassar is also sounding the alarm about artificial superintelligence and joins us this hour. It's Morning Edition from NPR News.
1: There is a new memorial in Monroe County honoring the lives lost 25 years ago on September 11th.
2: Forecasters say you can expect to pay a lot more to heat your homes this winter. I'm Amy Martinez.
3: And I'm Leila Fadel. Even with milder temperatures, you'll pay more to stay warm because of higher fuel prices. In a new book called Profiles in Cowardice, a journalist critiques stakeholders for caving to White House pressure. Also, as the U.S.-Iran war drags on, American bases in the Persian Gulf face an uncertain future. It's Monday, September 14th. Happy birthday to Pope Leo. He turns 71 years old today. The news is next.
4: Live from NPR News in Washington, I'm Korva Coleman. President Trump is promising to visit dozens of Republicans as they campaign for office ahead of the midterm elections. He made this promise at last week's GOP convention. That's where he also vowed to give every American adult $5,000 if Republicans keep control of Congress after the election. NPR's Mara Liasson says there doesn't seem to be a lot of enthusiasm for the payouts.
5: The response has been surprisingly tepid, even among Republicans. Some Republicans worry that even if Congress would approve such a payout, because the president can't just send those checks himself, it would cost more than $1 trillion, and that would add to the historically high national debt, unless it was paid for by raising taxes or budget cuts.
4: NPR's Mara Liasson reporting. President Trump is downplaying calls from the leaders of artificial intelligence companies for a slowdown in AI research. He says he does not want to give China any advantage. NPR's Windsor Johnston reports some experts agree with Trump.
6: The CEO of Anthropic is warning AI companies to slow the development of their most advanced models, citing major safety concerns. The leaders of OpenAI and SpaceX AI are also backing the call. But Cornell University technology policy expert Sarah Krepp says any plan must extend beyond American companies.
7: And not just other companies, but other countries. And the one I think we all have in mind or should have in mind is China. They are very much on the heels of U.S. frontier AI and at a fraction of the cost.
6: Krepp says slowing American developers without a global agreement could allow foreign competitors to benefit from U.S. restraint. Windsor Johnston, NPR News.
4: The Kremlin says Russia is not ruling out additional U.S. brokered peace talks with Ukraine beginning this fall. The comments follow renewed U.S. mediation efforts and weekend fighting that left at least 11 people dead. NPR's Charles Maines reports from Moscow.
8: With Ukraine's air defenses largely depleted, Russia has carried out near daily drone and missile attacks on civilian, energy, and shipping infrastructure across the country. The port city of Odessa has been a particular target as Russia attempts to block exports of grain crucial to Ukraine's economy. Ukrainian President Volodymyr Zelensky has called the attacks an attempt to break Ukraine's resistance. Yet Kyiv has also targeted Russian civilian infrastructure in a bid to bring the war home to Russians. In the latest, Ukrainian drones struck an apartment building in the Republic of Tatarstan and targeted an oil facility in the Krasnodar region, part of a pattern of attacks that have caused fuel shortages throughout the summer. Charles Maines, NPR News, Moscow.
4: Russian drones hit a Ukrainian rail line today near the border with Poland. One missed former CIA Director David Petraeus, who was safely evacuated. This is NPR. Reports from Yemen say Houthi rebels have captured more islands in the southern Red Sea.
9: Support for NPR comes from NPR stations. Other contributors include The Estate of Joan B. Kroc, whose bequest serves as an enduring investment in the future of public radio and seeks to help NPR be the model for high-quality journalism in the 21st century. This is NPR.
1: And this is WXXI News at 7:04, and I'm Michaela Singleton with some of your top stories. Elected officials, veterans, and first responders all gathered at the Gary Bykirk Memorial Park at South and Highland Avenues on Friday to dedicate a new 9/11 memorial. WXXI's Jeremy Mole has the details of this remembrance for those lives lost.
10: The 9/11 First Responders Memorial is the result of a partnership between the county, the state, and organized labor. The Rochester-Genesee Valley Area Labor Federation proposed and advocated for the memorial. Dan Maloney is president of the federation. He says the memorial recognizes the professionalism and heroism shown by first responders on 9/11.
11: We are here today to dedicate this memorial as a way to honor the memory of all the innocent victims, the heroes of 9/11, but also to honor the everyday heroes that put on the uniform as first responders each day.
10: Matt Murphy is president of the Rochester Firefighters Union. He said any firefighter in the crowd would have run into the Twin Towers to help had they been there.
12: We didn't just lose 343 professional firefighters' lives haphazardly. They were trying to save as many people as they possibly could. These men and women gave their lives as part of the greatest rescue in the history of the fire service.
10: Jeremy Mole, WXXI News.
1: The local arts community is gearing up for the Rochester Fringe Festival, as this year's event starts tomorrow, running through September 26th. CEO Erica Fee says that producing the festival has become both easier and more challenging over time. She did discuss this process during a conversation on WXXI's Connections with Evan Dawson.
13: Some things, you know, you get into a rhythm. And then, of course, we all have new challenges. There are a lot of challenges right now for the arts and arts funding. And the thing about the Fringe is that we're always trying something new. So there's always some sort of new challenge with that, with not trying to recreate the wheel every year.
1: This year's festival includes more than 715 performances all across the city. And as we take a look outside to our current conditions, getting a little bit more light in our skies as we're finally past our sunrise time, a very late one today, almost 6:50 a.m. on that one. It is 55 degrees and beautiful. Right now, not seeing any of the clouds that produced the rain we experienced yesterday. It was WXXI Day at the Red Wings, which was fun. Though it got rained out right there, even near the beginning. But it was great to have that moment with all of our listeners, the folks who love the Red Wings, and of course, we do as well. Evan got to throw the first pitch. It was very fun. Things are looking okay in the southern tier as well for our WXXY listeners. 53 degrees, a high in the 60s today. More news ahead.
3: 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I'm Leila Fadel in Washington, D.C.
14: And Amy Martinez in Los Angeles, California. Artificial intelligence companies have been sprinting to refine their AI models.
3: But over the weekend, top AI leaders called for tapping the brakes for the sake of safety. In a few moments, we'll speak with Representative Greg Kassar, one of the lawmakers pushing to regulate artificial intelligence. We begin with the latest developments.
14: NPR's John Ruich has been following the story. John, tapping the brakes is not the same as slamming the brakes. So what happened over the weekend?
15: So it started when Dario Amodei, the CEO of Anthropic, which makes Claude AI, posted a long essay online that said it's time for an intentional global slowdown of AI development. He said basically the pace at which AI is advancing is becoming too fast for people to keep up with it and keep it safe. So it needs to slow down. And he said companies like his need to have independent auditors embedded within them to check their safety measures. After that post went up online, there was this rapid and extraordinary display of unity from other industry leaders. So Sam Altman, the CEO of OpenAI, Elon Musk, who among other things runs XAI, and Demis Hassabis, who runs Google's AI efforts, they all agreed online.
14: Yeah, I wonder if everyone was just waiting for one person to step up and say it first. So what do you think sparked this?
15: Well, there's been this string of incidents, which I'm sure you've heard about in recent weeks, that have spooked a lot of people, a lot of the top minds in AI. A big one was the so-called Hugging Face incident. That's when a bunch of OpenAI's AI programs, agents, were working together in secret behind the backs of people and eventually hacked into a startup called Hugging Face. That was not what they had been told to do. Other companies have also reported similar incidents of AI agents going off script. And Dario Amade wrote in that essay on Saturday that he worries that in 6 to 12 months, a swarm of AI agents like that could take over the entire internet. You know, the ultimate fear here is that humans lose control of AI.
14: So can a coordinated slowdown of AI really happen? Or what I really want to ask, John, will AI let it happen?
15: Yeah, you know, there's been discussion about that for a while. What we seem to have now, though, is these open, clear statements among company leaders that something needs to happen. Anthropic said it's going to unilaterally put in third-party safety auditors. Sam Altman agreed that was a good idea, so presumably OpenAI will follow suit. Colin Shea Bleymeyer is a research fellow at Georgetown's Center for Security and Emerging Technology. He says there also needs to be government support.
16: They can only be so effective on their own. And there's only, frankly, so much that we, the public, want to trust them to do the right thing on their own.
15: So there is a renewed push by some members of Congress to act to curb AI risk. President Trump was asked about this slowdown prospect yesterday in Ireland. He did not seem to be in favor of it. He said the U.S. is leading China on AI, and he wants to keep it that way.
14: All right, so speaking of China, are they likely to get on board?
15: That is a big and complicated question. Many in China do have some of the same concerns that were voiced by these AI leaders, but Beijing also sees themselves as underdogs in the AI industry. Kyle Chan is at the Brookings Institution. He says companies in China will take their cues on this one from the government, which he says does actually ultimately have an interest in AI safety.
17: Their worst nightmare would be if a Chinese AI model were used to attack a Chinese critical system.
15: At a foreign ministry briefing in Beijing on Monday, a spokesperson said all parties should promote open and inclusive AI development. Fear-mongering and confrontation will disrupt the global AI governance process. Xi Jinping, the leader of China, by the way, will be in Washington to meet President Trump in about 10 days, and AI is likely to be a topic of discussion for those two leaders.
14: All right, that's NPR's John Ruwitz. John, thanks.
15: You're welcome.
14: And a note, Anthropic and Google are financial supporters of NPR.
3: Let's turn now to efforts in Congress to rein in artificial intelligence. One of the leading voices in that effort is Congressman Greg Kassar. He's a progressive Democrat from Texas. Good morning, Congressman, and welcome back to the program.
18: Good morning.
3: So you're introducing legislation with your Senate colleague, Bernie Sanders, that would ban, quote, super intelligent AI. What is super intelligent AI, and why do you feel that it's such a danger?
18: You can think of super intelligent AI as like an AI super weapon, artificial intelligence that becomes smarter than humans, impossible for us to control, able to defy commands to be turned off, and that could have the capability of developing nuclear weapons or other weapons of mass destruction. And so Senator Sanders and my bill isn't bold. It's just actually common sense. No company should be able to build this kind of artificial intelligence that humans could not control or contain.
3: Is there support for your bill?
18: Data for Progress, a progressive think tank, recently polled the country and actually found that about 70% of Americans support an immediate ban on artificial superintelligence, with only about 25% opposed. Americans every single day are hearing more and more about the dangers of completely unregulated AI.
3: But is there support for your bill among your colleagues, I mean, to get this passed?
18: I have found incredible support just talking about it. The bill text will actually be released in the coming days. And so this is one of the few bills I've experienced in Congress where we haven't even released the bill yet and are already getting significant amounts of support because this is just a baseline national security issue.
3: Now, President Trump is dismissing the dangers of AI and warning that if there is a slowdown, then the U.S. loses the AI race to China. Is he wrong? Will being cautious lose the U.S. their competitive edge?
18: Donald Trump is wrong here. We must pursue international agreements, including with China, to prevent extremely dangerous AI from being developed anywhere in the world. We can do that. We've done that during the Cold War when we signed nuclear non-proliferation agreements with the Soviet Union. The U.S. and China are in this race, but it's the kind of race where the second you step over the finish line, you fall down a steep, deadly cliff. No one can win the AI arms race. Our goal has to be to end the AI arms race to protect people here and around the world.
3: Now, some of the scenarios experts are warning about is that humans will lose control of the technology, and that could hypothetically lead to mass extinction. So this is a global threat. Now, let's say your bill passes. That doesn't regulate anything globally. It just says pursue agreements. I mean, how do you work in conjunction with other world powers, namely China, to make sure this is a global effort?
18: We need to put up AI safety guardrails now in the United States to protect Americans while we pursue international agreements. By putting in protections here in the United States, we can show we're serious about getting a deal. And because Chinese models currently train on American AI models, passing strong U.S. rules now, along with export controls, slow down dangerous AI development around the world. And so we should make our country lead, of course, in technology, but also be the leader in the world on AI diplomacy. This should be a top priority for the United Nations meeting next week. America should be laying the groundwork for international agreements to block super dangerous AI.
3: Now, if the president is not in agreement with you,

0: 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Two Point Capital Management. Life opens up.
1: And admitting their huge safety threats. But instead, we see our Republican leadership, from Mike Johnson to Donald Trump, courting these AI billionaires for gigantic campaign contributions from their super PACs.
2: I mean, were you surprised, though, that over the weekend, a number of leaders in the industry, Anthropic, OpenAI, Google, said they supported a coordinated industry slowdown in development?
1: Their CEOs are talking about a pause. They're talking about something voluntary, but voluntary is the whole problem. Every one of these companies just making a pinky promise they can revoke is not a safety system. That's why Congress needs to act, and one important step is to pass Senator Sanders and my bill to have a federal agency that stops the madness and keeps Americans safe first.
2: Greg Kassar is a Democrat representing Texas's 35th congressional district. Congressman, thank you.
1: Thank you.
2: And we will note Anthropic and Google are financial supporters of NPR.
3: During his weekend trip to Ireland, President Trump waded into an age-old conflict. Trump said he'd like to see the Republic of Ireland, an independent country, unite with Northern Ireland, which is governed by the British. It's an idea that fueled decades of deadly Catholic-Protestant fighting known as the Troubles. NPR's Lauren Freyer reports on the fallout.
4: President Trump told reporters in Dublin that Irish reunification would be, quote, fantastic.
5: A great feather in everybody's cap. Did that happen?
4: The next day, the center-right Irish Taoiseach, or Prime Minister, Micheál Martin, accompanying Trump to a golf tournament, told reporters there that he'd had to carefully explain to Trump how, even though he himself also supports Irish unity, the status of Northern Ireland is laid out in the Good Friday Peace Agreement of 1998.
6: And we went through various things and how the British government, the Irish government, working together, enable the peace.
4: And how he thinks even calling a referendum on the issue is not something to rush into. And the British government says any such vote is off the table anyway. Trump's comments sparked shock and a sense of betrayal in Northern Ireland among mostly Protestant British unionists who want to stay part of the United Kingdom. But in a case of strange bedfellows, the left-wing Irish nationalist party, Sinn Féin, which was linked in the past to those fighting for reunification, found itself agreeing with Trump, even though it rejects almost everything else in his politics. Sinn Féin's leader called Trump's comments evidence that the conversation has shifted. In London, British politicians on the left and right say they are in rare agreement that Trump does not know what he's talking about.
7: Donald Trump is Donald Trump, and the president will say what and speak his mind as he sees it. But look, we're really serious about the Good Friday Agreement.
4: On Sky News, centre-left cabinet minister Angela Rayner brushed off Trump's comments. Across the aisle, conservative MP Tom Tugendhat said of Trump,
8: I suppose I knew he was a Republican. I didn't know he was that kind of a Republican.
4: Because in Northern Ireland, Republicans are those who support a republic, independence from Britain. Lauren Freyer, NPR News, London.
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1: Right now, as we take a look at our current conditions for our WXXI listeners around Greater Rochester, it is 55 degrees, plenty of sun to be seen, and it'll be a very cool September day. Here's meteorologist Josh Nichols with more.
2: There will be a couple of showers this morning across Rochester, Western New York, and the Finger Lakes, and then look for some partial sunshine to develop, the high temperature into the mid-60s. The normal

0: High is in the mid-70s. For tonight, look for a mainly clear sky. Overnight lows will be into the mid-40s. And then after that, for Tuesday, plan on an ample amount of sun with highs in the mid-70s. For WXXI News, I'm meteorologist Josh Nichols.
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4: This is Morning Edition from NPR News. I'm A. Martinez.
5: I'm Leila Fadel.
6: And I'm Steve Inskeep. In the 1950s, Senator John F. Kennedy wrote a book called Profiles in Courage. It told the stories of 8 senators through history who took unpopular stands and also took the punishment for it. The journalist Jacob Weisberg has now written a book about 8 public figures during the second Trump administration. He calls it Profiles in Cowardice.
7: I'm talking about a particular kind. I'm talking about civic cowardice.
6: Jacob Weisberg tells of the leaders of law firms, universities, courts, and Congress. In his telling, they failed to push back when President Trump exceeded his constitutional power. Weisberg begins the book with a quote from Mark Twain.
7: It is curious that physical courage should be so common in the world and moral courage so rare.
6: So in laying out these profiles in cowardice, as you call them, you're talking about people who you believe could have stood up more firmly against the excesses of the Trump administration and just didn't.
7: Yes. And I'm not talking about people who, you know, oppose Trump's politics. I'm talking about Trump's dictatorial behavior, his governing by emergency decree and executive order, his operation outside the democratic system.
6: It's a variety of people here. You've got a head of a Democratic or liberal-leaning law firm. You've got prominent Republicans. And you also have a university president, the president of Dartmouth. Who is she and what's the story?
7: Well, she's called Sian Baylock. And Dartmouth is an interesting story, and it's a complicated story. Dartmouth was the only Ivy League school out of the 10 that didn't fully support Harvard in its lawsuit against the Trump administration when Trump tried to deny Harvard billions of dollars in research grants that had already been awarded and tried to say Harvard, the most important international university, couldn't enroll any foreign students. What happened at Dartmouth was they got a free pass for bad reasons. They cracked down really excessively on a quite benign Gaza protest in 2024. And as a result, the Trump Justice Department, and particularly a woman named Harmeet Dhillon, who is a Dartmouth alum, gave Dartmouth and Sian Baylock a free pass. And she said, great, we'll take it. We'll play ball with them. We'll keep quiet. We won't stand up for the principles that Dartmouth should represent.
6: If she was here, could she say, what's the matter with you, Jacob? I have an institution. I need to look after the institution. I kept my head down.
7: I think that's a fair point. But when there's a compromise to be made between what protects you personally or your fiefdom personally and the principles that govern all of academia, I think you have to kind of figure out how to be a leader.
6: Why is John Roberts, the Chief Justice of the Supreme Court, a profile in cowardice in your view?
7: I think Roberts has pursued his own goals around executive power and executive authority without much regard for the reality of who's exercising that authority right now and how they're exercising it.
6: Wait a minute. You're saying that Roberts has a pre-existing opinion about executive power?
7: I do. And I think he's a devotee of something called the unitary executive theory, which is the idea that essentially Congress can't trammel the power of a president by creating independent regulatory agencies and so on, which we've just seen finally enacted through a series of Supreme Court decisions that Roberts has joined or led. And the most damaging instance is the case of Trump versus the United States, where Roberts wrote the majority opinion right before Trump was reelected. And that decision essentially made it impossible to prosecute a president for corruption or criminal activity, either while they're in the White House or after they leave the White House.
6: I wonder if your view of Roberts into the court generally has evolved over time. There was a period in 2025 when, from the outside, the court seemed super pro-Trump. In ruling after ruling after ruling, overruling lower courts, they would say, let's defer to the president, we'll defer to the president, and we'll get to a final decision later. These were temporary rulings. And then the court did reach some final decisions and began ruling against the president, for example, on tariffs. Does that give you a different perspective on them?
7: Well, I think it's wrong to see Roberts as a shill for Trump. I don't think that's what's going on. And I don't think it's that he won't draw any lines. I think it's that he's holding back when it comes to restraining the executive in ways that this executive in particular needs to be restrained.
6: Did you call up any of these eight individuals or their spokesman, whoever you could reach, and just say, you know, I'm writing a book and I'm going to call you a coward?
7: Out of the eight, only one, Brad Karp, the chairman of the law firm Paul Weiss, was willing to talk to me.
6: Ah, did he give you anything that complicated your view of his cowardice?
7: I think it did, because I think he made me understand what it was like. Not that I think he made the right decision. I think he made a disastrous decision in agreeing to make a deal with the White House after only 5 days. And I think that decision has harmed his law firm. Of course, he's no longer head of the firm because of some stuff that came out in the Epstein scandal about how he was essentially giving pro bono advice to Jeffrey Epstein. But he did, in, you know, telling me the story from his perspective, made me understand what that moment was like when the weight of the federal government and of the presidency is aimed at your law firm. And Trump issued an executive order saying Paul Weiss lawyers couldn't enter government buildings and they would all be denied security clearances. You know, the firms that resisted that pressure, that were also targeted with executive orders, won every case in the courts. Mm. And they're doing fine and they're doing a lot better than Paul Weiss in a lot of ways. You know, he'd had a heart attack a couple of months before. I mean, it's hard not to sympathize with someone who is in that position, even if you think they made a terrible decision.
6: Jacob Weisberg is the author of Profiles in Cowardice, a study of collaboration in the Trump era. Thanks so much.
7: Steve, it's a pleasure talking to you.
5: We reached out to Dartmouth College President Sion Bailock, Chief Justice John Roberts, and Attorney Brad Karp for comment. Bailock declined, and we did not hear back from Roberts or Karp.

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2: It is 7:29 and 55 degrees and sunny. A beautiful day ahead of us as we take a look outside. It's plenty of sun to be seen, and it's going to get, pretty nice. Cool for September. As we take a look at our current traffic patterns, things are clear, not seeing anything to slow down your commute. So enjoy it and have a wonderful start to the day.
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3: Live from NPR News in Washington, I'm Dave Mattingly. The CEOs of Anthropic and OpenAI are among a group of tech executives calling on the industry to slow the development of artificial intelligence. They cite the potential dangers to humans and say more safeguards are needed. Elon Musk says he agrees. President Trump says he's concerned about Ukraine's drone and missile attacks on Russian diesel facilities, saying they're raising diesel prices. NPR's Franco Ordonez reports on what the president had to say during his trip to Ireland.
4: President Trump said his team spoke to the Ukrainian president, Volodymyr Zelensky, about the concerns.
5: Mr. Zelensky has to do one thing. He has to stop knocking out diesel fuel in Russia. Let him go after targets, but not diesel fuel, because he's causing a shortage of diesel fuel. This isn't done by the Middle East. This is done by what's happening with Russia and Ukraine.
4: The president was speaking to reporters after watching golfer Shane Lowry tee off at the Irish Open. Trump made clear that he wasn't telling Zelensky not to strike. He just said there are, quote, plenty of other targets, but not to attack diesel facilities. Franco Ordonez, NPR News, Doonbeg, Ireland.
3: AAA says the price of diesel in the U.S. is at an all-time high again today. It's averaging $6.23 a gallon. This is NPR News from Washington. Former British Prime Minister Boris Johnson was among European dignitaries who escaped injury yesterday after a Russian drone struck a passenger train at a station near Ukraine's border with Poland. Johnson, as well as Sweden's former prime minister, had passed through the station a short time before the attack on a separate train. The BBC's James Landale has more.
6: Russia is escalating its conflict with Ukraine, and its new tactics involve targeting trains and border crossings. A special train was heading west, carrying VIPs home from a high-level conference in Kiev. And about an hour or so later, a Russian drone struck a locomotive in the very station the VIPs had passed through, just on the Ukrainian side. Some passengers had been evacuated from trains, and there were no reports of casualties. Ukraine's rail operator said it was quite likely Russia had targeted the diplomatic train because it had left the station earlier than planned.
3: Former CIA Director David Petraeus was at the station when the Russian drone struck. He was not injured. Health officials in Pennsylvania are reporting the state's third measles-related death this year. The coroner of Jefferson County, a rural area about 50 miles northeast of Pittsburgh, says the 40-year-old woman died on Saturday. She had never been vaccinated against measles. The state's two previous measles-related deaths involved infants. I'm Dave Mattingly in Washington.
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9: 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I'm Leila Fadel in Washington, D.C.
10: And Amy Martinez in Los Angeles, California. The price of crude is above $100 a barrel after more attacks between the U.S. and Iran and a separate war that's drawn Houthi attacks on Saudi oil. And with no end in sight for the wars, a new reality is taking hold in the Gulf. The very U.S. bases meant to protect Arab allies are one reason why these countries are being attacked by Iran, which says these U.S. bases are being used to attack it. Here's NPR's Aya Bathraoui in Dubai.
11: Iran's Revolutionary Guard wasted no time. Within hours of the U.S. and Israel launching war on Iran on February 28th, Iran was firing back. In a video widely circulated online that first day of the war, a huge plume of gray smoke rises into the sky. This is the moment the operations hub of the U.S. Navy's 5th Fleet in Bahrain is struck by an Iranian missile. Iran's attacks on the 5th Fleet prompted a rapid drawdown of U.S. personnel from 8,000 to less than 100 there today. During a recent live stream, Chief of Naval Operations Daryl Cottle was asked by a sailor when they'd be able to return to Bahrain to get their personal belongings. His answer was blunt.
12: We're not getting back in there anytime soon. I just want to be completely honest with that.
11: Iran has fired thousands of drones and missiles throughout the war. Their targets have included U.S. embassies, hotels, Amazon data centers, oil and gas sites, and bases across the Gulf. In this video message from March, a spokesperson for Iran's top military command lists some of those targeted bases. He says those attacks on bases, stretching from the United Arab Emirates to Kuwait, Bahrain, and Jordan, were carried out by the Islamic Revolutionary Guard Corps of Iran, which continues to target bases in the region. The scale of damage is unclear.
13: I don't think the Pentagon is fully grappling with it, in part because they don't want to talk about the level of destruction, because it's, even in the last 2 weeks, it keeps growing. The list is just getting longer.
11: That's Mackenzie Eaglin, a senior fellow on defense strategy at the American Enterprise Institute and co-chair of the National Commission on the Future of the Navy. 2 months into the war, she estimated that damage to U.S. bases had reached $5 billion. She now says that number is likely three times that.
13: How weakened is America's deterrent, where we clearly know Iran wasn't deterred at all, and they've hit at least, gosh, is it 12 countries, 15 now? That's frightening to me, you know, the loss of conventional deterrence, American conventional deterrence in the Gulf.
11: Gulf Arab allies are also joining the discussion. Senior Qatari official Majd Al Ansari said this at a forum in the United Arab Emirates.
14: Assumingly, the region was operating under a regime of security architecture that has created the security that we have enjoyed for so many years. But the reality of the situation is security architecture was based on deterrence. And the deterrence that was used was always very fragile.
11: Qatar was hosting the largest number of U.S. troops in the region, but Iran was still able to attack its gas facilities. Even so, U.S. defense systems have intercepted most Iranian missiles, and the U.S. is still the most important security partner for Arab states, even as they expand their defense ties with other countries. Bilal Saab, a former Pentagon advisor who is now a senior managing director at Trends Consultancy, says there's no replacing the U.S. in terms of defense, but the era of sprawling bases could be over.
15: All of a sudden, there are now magnets for attacks. And so trimming the posture, at least in terms of soldiers, so manpower, there's definitely a case for that. I would say at least 35 to 40%.
11: And analysts say whether the U.S. moves to a smaller footprint in the region is something Gulf Arab states are looking to Washington to decide. Aya Batrawi, NPR News, Dubai.
9: The cost of staying warm this winter could give some people the chills. A new forecast says the average family will spend more than $1,000 to heat their homes through the winter. In some parts of the country, winter heating bills could be more than twice that high. The news comes on the heels of what was already a costly summer for air conditioning. NPR's Scott Horsley joins us now to talk about this. Good morning, Scott.
16: Good morning, Lily.
9: What's making this upcoming winter so expensive? Is it the weather?
16: No. In fact, weather forecasters say this could be a relatively mild winter for much of the country. We're still in the grip of a strong El Nino weather pattern, which also contributed to our very hot August. And El Nino is expected to peak in November and December, which is projected to keep temperatures above average in much of the U.S. into early next year. Mark Wolf, who heads a group of state officials who help low-income families with their utility bills, says ordinarily those milder temperatures might give people a break on winter heating bills and allow them to catch up after a costly summer of trying to stay cool.
17: If this was a typical year, I would tell you the outlook is good. We're expecting warmer weather, which helps to push down prices because people don't use as much. But this year is different.
16: And it's different because of rising energy prices. Even though people may not need to run their furnaces as much this year, their heating bills could still be higher than last year just because fuel's more expensive.
9: How much more expensive?
16: On average, Wolf's group is projecting that heating bills will be 8 or 9% higher this year than last. But there's a lot of variation depending on where you live and how you heat your home. Most families in this country heat with either natural gas or electricity, and the price of both is going up faster than inflation overall. Electric heating bills tend to be higher to start with, so the dollar increase could be larger for those who use electric heat. But the people who could really see a spike this winter are families who rely on heating oil. That's not real common nationwide, but it's still widely used in the Northeast.
17: You get into New England, you see 30%, 40%, much higher numbers. So it's a specialty fuel that's used in that part of the country. And so those families who are already getting hit with high gasoline prices now are looking at getting hit with significantly higher heating costs.
16: Heating oil is a close cousin of diesel fuel, and of course we've been talking about diesel prices soaring to record highs. AAA says the average price of diesel today is $6.23 a gallon, and as a result, Wolf says customers who rely on heating oil could see their bills jump more than 30% this winter.
9: How much of a financial hardship is that?
16: It's toughest on those families that can least afford it. People in the bottom fifth of the income ladder typically spend almost 10% of their income on utility bills, so any increase can be really challenging. The federal government does offer some assistance to help low-income families with their heating bills, but Wolf says the funding for that program has been basically flat for the last 3 years, and as the heating price goes up, the help just doesn't stretch as far as it used to.
17: We keep making the point that cost of home heating in the last 5 years has gone up by almost 24%, and federal funding hasn't. So how do we help families pay these bills?
16: Middle and upper income families can usually weather higher heating bills more easily, but Wolf says state energy assistance officials are increasingly getting requests from even better off families who say they're also struggling with the rising cost of staying warm in the winter or cool in the summer.
9: NPR Scott Horsley, thank you, Scott.
16: You're welcome.
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2: Good morning again at 7:43. I'm Michaela Singleton, joining you for your top local stories here from WXXI News. Monroe County's Director of Veteran Services is one of thousands of Americans who enlisted after the 9/11 terrorist attacks back in 2001. Nick Stefanovic says he didn't come from a military family. He joined WXXI's Connections with Evan Dawson, talking about how serving this country helped him to grow up.
8: Two of my friends who I had been partying with at the time showed up and said, "We're going to join the Marines. You should come with us." And I did it. And I remember bringing the catalog home to my parents, and they were like, this is insane. You've never had any idea to do this. And then, ironically, the two friends that I joined with both became reservists, so I didn't even see them again after I joined. And then within 8 months, I was in Afghanistan.
18: What would you have said at the time? What did you say to your parents about why you were doing it?
8: I think I said to them, I don't have anything else going on. That was it. I don't remember at that moment having, like so many others describe, as like this intense feeling to get retribution or I want to get in the fight. I don't remember having that. I just remember thinking, I don't really know why I'm doing this, but I don't have anything else planned and I'm going to go have an adventure. And it wasn't until I got to Afghanistan that I recognized the meaning in that fight and what role I was going to play in it.
18: How quickly do you feel like you changed?
8: Oh my God, I can tell you the moment I changed. The moment I changed was when I stepped off the C-130 at the airport in Kabul, and we walked out of the front gates of the airport, and I looked around and saw a world that I could not have imagined existed. And the very first thought that I had was, in this world, if one of these guys points an AK at me, there's no police to call. I can't call my parents and tell them that I'm in trouble. I am it. And the Marines to my left and right are it.
2: 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Well, the 25th year since those September 11th terror attacks certainly brought new information as well as political sniping. Reporters Samuel King and Jimmy Vielkind of the New York Public News Network break down the latest from the Capitol.
19: Hi, Jimmy.
20: Hi, Samuel.
19: New York City is releasing 170,000 new files from the weeks and months after the attacks. They show early testing on the presence of asbestos and other harmful agents. What are the big revelations?
20: Well, Lower Manhattan was evacuated immediately following the collapse of the World Trade Center, but officials wanted to get back to a sense of normalcy quickly, and they assured New Yorkers that the air was safe to breathe.
19: And I can remember Mayor Rudy Giuliani and EPA Commissioner Christy Todd Whitman saying as much very clearly.
20: Yeah, these documents demonstrate that there was evidence to the contrary. And Mayor Zoran Mamdani, who was still in grade school in 2001, says that shows some hypocrisy.
21: People got sick because the leaders they trusted lied and told them they were safe to breathe in toxic air.
20: Remember that nearly 3,000 people died in the attack itself? But it's now estimated that around three times that number have perished from related illnesses in the subsequent years and decades.
19: Yeah, and it has at times been a struggle to get funding for healthcare and to expand who was eligible for it. I suspect that will continue, and I also expect this will fuel litigation about whether the federal or city government should be additionally responsible.
20: Indeed.
19: One thing that struck me was that Mamdani didn't pin blame on one specific person. Of course, there was a Republican president, George W. Bush, a Republican governor, George Pataki, and a Republican mayor, Giuliani, in power in 2001. Giuliani, in particular, was widely praised for his leadership. He was America's mayor.
20: I think there is some subtext of Mamdani puncturing that narrative, and it comes as Pataki and Giuliani said that Mamdani shouldn't attend the memorial service. They say the mayor is associated with people who previously said terrorists' actions were somehow justified. Here's Giuliani speaking about it during an interview on Newsmax.
22: Having lost friends there and being very close to many of the families, it offends me that he's coming.
19: This has been pretty roundly called out as Islamophobia. Mamdani is, of course, the city's first Muslim mayor.
20: Yeah, I spoke with Basil Smichel, a Democratic political consultant, who says the nation was never as unified after September 11th as people like to brag, and that Islamophobia was always there. It's just come back.
23: It's not just Islamophobia, it's racism, it's Haitians eat their pets, right? This has gone on since then. It didn't go away. It just went dormant for a while and reared its head again.
19: Yeah, a lot has changed in political discourse, but a poll found almost three-quarters of New York City voters say Mamdani was right to attend, and Governor Hochul backed that up.
24: This is a particular time that we all can come together and show support for the families who are still suffering from their loved ones who are lost.
19: We saw the mayor and governor chatting before the memorial service began. Cameras also captured Mamdani and Giuliani shaking hands and exchanging greetings.
20: Well, how about that? On a totally different topic, you reported recently that more towns and counties are breaching the state's 2% property tax cap. What's driving that?
19: Well, the state comptroller's office found more local governments are feeling the squeeze, Jimmy, from rising costs and the end of pandemic-era federal funding. Stephen Aquario is executive director of the New York State Association of Counties.
1: I think the focus has to be, how can we provide all of these programs more efficiently?
19: 12 counties exceeded the cap in fiscal year 2026, the most since the cap was put in place in 2011.
20: Okay, we'll see if that trend continues. Talk soon, Samuel.
19: Take care, Jimmy.
2: That was Jimmy Vielkind and Samuel King from the New York Public News Network's Capital Bureau. Right now, it is a little bit past 7:49, and a check of our current conditions. I took a look outside the window just now. Not a sight of a cloud to be seen, which is great considering we got rained out of WXXI Day at the Red Wings game yesterday. Still fun. Evan got to throw that first pitch. It was very cool and a very nice day overall, but you did get that rain in the middle of the afternoon. Here's meteorologist Josh Nichols with more on this clear, cool September day we have ahead of us.
3: Normal high temperatures right now are into the mid-70s. We're only into the mid-60s for the day today. Look for clouds, some sun, and a shower this morning. As we head into tonight, we'll find a mainly clear sky. Overnight lows only into the upper 40s. We'll find a mostly sunny sky for tomorrow. High temperatures will be into the mid-70s. Look for scattered showers on Wednesday. Highs in the mid-70s. For WXXI News, I'm meteorologist Josh Nichols.
2: Traffic is also looking clear, which is good news to share. Certainly love that. Things look like they are slowing down on 490 eastbound, but I think that's just due to the time of the morning. This is right around when most folks get out and start the day. Of course, we thank you for sharing the start of your day so far with Morning Edition. We do have your 8 o'clock news hour and headlines coming up shortly. President Trump returns to the U.S., ready to rally on behalf of Republican candidates as the midterm election enters its crucial fall stretch. We have more on the GOP's strategy as they try to keep control of Congress, coming up with NPR's Leila Falde checking in on GOP voters' outlook with Republican pollster Jim Hobart of the Public Opinion Strategies. 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
9: It's Morning Edition from NPR News. I'm Leila Fadel.
10: And May Martinez. With Election Day less than 2 months away, election officials around the country are preparing for a wide variety of threats to the voting process. NPR's Frank Langfitt is just back from Charleston, South Carolina, where he spoke with local election officials during 2 days of training on how to handle everything from drones at polling places to federal warrants for ballots. Frank is on the line. Frank, this training sounds fascinating. Tell us all about it and what jumped out.
4: It really was. This was done by the Association of South Carolina Election Officials. And the big new concern is what you just mentioned, and NPR recently reported, and that's a fear that federal agents could try to seize ballots in the midst of the midterms.
10: Yeah, which was once unthinkable and has never happened before in modern times.
4: Exactly. And, you know, trainers told election officials they need to prepare for this now. They got to make sure that they have good relationship with their county attorney. And if he or she doesn't have sort of specialized election law experience, they need to reach out to groups and link up with attorneys who do and prepare for help this fall. And that way, the idea is this, A, that if the Justice Department does come knocking with a search warrant, they're ready. One of the people I was talking to, her name is Brenda Cabrera. She's one of the trainers, and she spent 35 years conducting elections in Virginia.
5: One of the things that we talk about is potentially having some motions in your pocket ahead of time, motions to quash or things like that, that you can take some legal action about. But I wouldn't even start executing that until I talk to my local government attorney.
10: Now, Frank, how worried are people that something like that could actually happen?
4: I think legal and election officials see it as unlikely, in part because, of course, a judge would have to sign off on a warrant. But they also say they've got to prepare because something like this has already happened before. Back in January, FBI agents, as we and people around the country reported, They seized hundreds of thousands of ballots in Fulton County, Georgia, from the 2020 election. And some of the local officials in South Carolina, they were shocked that such a thing might be possible during this election. Janine Bostic, she's the director of the Jasper County Board of Elections. This is what she said.
6: To be honest, today was the first day I heard that this was a possibility.
4: So Bostic told me, you know, she would immediately reach out to the State Election Commission and its lawyers after this training.
6: We need to get together and figure out how we as directors are going to handle this, because I'm not going to have my poll worker just surrender. They need to call and say, hey, these people are here, say they're taking these ballots. What am I supposed to do?
10: Yeah, one of the worries is that if federal agents seize ballots, election officials will then lose control of those ballots, and that could call the election into question. So what did the local election officials in South Carolina have to say about that?
4: Well, as you can imagine, I mean, they said this is their nightmare scenario. Their fear is that nobody would trust the eventual results and that they'd have to run another election. One told me that they thought if this thing happened, they would expect a lot of election staff would actually immediately quit. And the seizure of ballots would further undermine, you know, confidence in the elections. This is John Balcom. He's head of elections in Spartanburg County.
7: Anything that occurs that causes voters to either think that their vote doesn't matter or that their vote may be thrown out is always the biggest concern.
10: Frank, what are other challenges that election officials are preparing for this fall?
4: A lot of them. Everything from managing bomb threats to what do you do if drones come buzzing the polls, disinformation from AI. And there's this group called the Committee for Safe and Secure Elections. They were training on this issue. They say demand for their services this year is off the charts.
10: That's NPR's Frank Langfitt. Frank, thanks.
4: Happy to do it, eh?
9: For the past several months, NASA has been moving engineers out of their labs at the Goddard Space Center in Maryland, the agency's premier spaceflight complex. NASA's aim was to reduce waste. But NPR investigative correspondent Kiara Eisner spoke with NASA employees who say the moves have hindered the agency's ability to make spacecraft.
12: Alexa Halford was a NASA scientist based at the Goddard Space Center for almost 7 years. That is, until she'd finally had enough and quit her job this past summer. NASA moved Halford and other scientists out of more than 80 facilities at Goddard. NPR interviewed 7 current and former Goddard scientists, and all of them said there have been significant impacts to some of NASA's biggest space missions. Halford says employees were forced out of rooms that were often designed for their specific purposes, like building huge spacecraft or testing the smallest of radio frequency details.
13: That might mean you need different types of flooring, you need different support structures, power requirements, temperature, humidity requirements, and not all the labs were ready for us just to move into. And that delays that entire project.
12: Engineers in a lab that develops radio communication for spacecraft say they lost millions of dollars worth of equipment when NASA management cleared out their space when scientists were gone. They were home during November's government shutdown. What's more, NASA donated some of the lab's machines to a university without the employees' knowledge, according to internal emails NPR reviewed. Jack Corrali is chief of advocacy at the Planetary Society, a nonprofit that champions space science.
14: The fact that scientists are not being consulted about what their instruments are going to be used for is really outside of the norm.
25: 3, 2, 1, and liftoff. Go Falcon Heavy and go Roman Space Telescope.
12: When the Roman Space Telescope launched late last month, engineers in Goddard's radio lab were worried. This was a $4 billion project. It's one of NASA's biggest recent investments and seeks to answer critical questions about the universe, like how dark matter and energy work. But before that launch, engineers were asked to test an antenna for the telescope, an engineer told NPR. They couldn't because they didn't have the necessary equipment. Those scientists were unable to verify whether another satellite that launched in July could transmit data to Earth, also because they were missing key equipment that NASA carted off during their move. NASA declined NPR's request for an interview and didn't answer questions sent by email by deadline. Here's Corrali again.
14: That only adds a whole lot of risk to an already risky endeavor. And we don't want that to happen because these are, you know, potentially billions of dollars worth of taxpayer investment.
12: The turmoil of the moves continues to hurt NASA staffing. Goddard lost a third of its employees last year amid government workforce reductions. And more than half of engineers interviewed by NASA in a new survey say they intend to leave Goddard soon. That's according to an internal survey reviewed by NPR. Halford, the scientist who left NASA this summer, says it was a painful decision.
13: I really love that place. That place is so special. And I don't like watching the harm that's being done to it.
12: With so much less equipment, lab space, and engineers, NASA scientists say they fear Goddard won't be able to build the kind of ambitious spacecraft it's been known for any time in the near future. Kiara Eisner, NPR News.
9: This is Morning Edition from NPR News. I'm Leila Fadel.
0: And I'm A. Martinez.
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9: Good morning. President Trump's approval ratings are still low, but Republicans have some advantages going into the midterms. More money, partisan gerrymandering, and confusion over mail-in ballots. It's Morning Edition from NPR News.
2: Local school districts and libraries are worried as federal scrutiny falls on a program that funds their internet service.
9: The Kennedy Center is on the brink of financial collapse, according to documents seen by the Washington Post. I'm Leila Fadel.
0: And I'm A. Martinez. The Trump-led board says only President Trump can save the Kennedy Center from bankruptcy. Also, Iran-backed Houthis in Yemen increase attacks on Saudi oil facilities and maritime shipping. Now, a planned regional meeting between Iran and several Arab countries is postponed. It's Monday, September 14th. It ain't hard to tell. New York City rapper Nas is 53 years old today. News is next.
15: Live from NPR News in Washington, I'm Corva Coleman. President Trump is downplaying calls by artificial intelligence industry leaders for a slowdown in AI research. Trump says he does not want the U.S. to cede any ground to China. Beijing is also investing heavily in AI research. NPR's Jude Joffe Block reports it's not clear what slowdown the AI company leaders will agree upon.
16: Anthropic CEO Dario Amodei called for pacing the frontier, which means slowing down cutting-edge AI development so risk prevention can keep up. Amodei called for labs to embed third-party evaluators and for international cooperation. Sam Altman of OpenAI chimed in quickly, saying he would also use independent evaluators. That idea was also something Satya Nadella of Microsoft said he welcomed. Elon Musk said Amodei was right, but in other posts, he specified the oversight he wants to see is peer review by competitors. Google's Demis Hassabis said Amodei's essay points towards the right path forward, but said the details still need to be worked through. Jude Joffe Block, NPR News.
15: Anthropic, Google, and Microsoft are among NPR's financial supporters. Iran says a planned meeting it was going to attend with other Gulf nations now won't happen, saying this was at the request of Saudi Arabia. They were supposed to talk about the Strait of Hormuz. But this comes as Houthi rebels in Yemen gain ground at the expense of Saudi Arabia. The Houthis are allied with Iran. NPR's Hadil Al-Shalchi explains the Houthis have now claimed more control over a different waterway, the Bab al-Mandab Strait, at the bottom of the Red Sea.
17: This strait is a waterway which is in the Red Sea and an alternate route that Saudi Arabia uses to ship its oil. So the Houthis' capture of a port in the Bab al-Mandab Strait on Friday and more strategic islands today is the group's latest move to control that choke point. The Houthis have also been attacking Saudi oil facilities over the past month to keep pressure on global markets.
15: NPR's Hadil Al-Shalchi reporting. President Trump says he expects a trade deal with Canada soon, but as Dan Karpinchuk reports from Toronto, The Canadian Trade Minister says there are no plans to resume talks.
8: Speaking to journalists on his trip to Ireland Saturday, Trump was optimistic about a trade deal with Canada getting done.
18: You'll probably see a deal with Canada fairly soon.
8: His comment came less than a week since Ottawa's retaliatory measures went into effect after he slapped more tariffs on Canada 3 weeks ago. He then added new tariffs to take effect Tuesday and even bans on Canadian dairy and alcohol to kick in at the end of September. Canadian Prime Minister Mark Carney huddled with his cabinet on Friday, planning out Ottawa's next move, but there's been no mention yet of more countermeasures. His Minister of Canada-U.S. Trade, Dominic LeBlanc, said although he's been in touch with the American side, there are no plans to resume formal talks.
15: You're listening to NPR.
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2: And this is WXXI News at 8:04. Good morning. I'm Michaela Singleton here with some of our top local stories. School districts and libraries in the area are worried about a federal review of a program that helps them fund their internet connections. As WXXI's Samuel King with the New York Public News Network reports, the program has provided more than $800 million to schools and libraries in the state over the last few years.
22: The Federal Communications Commission is collecting public comment on the E-rate program as it decides whether to maintain or shrink its scope. Bob Lowery is with the New York State Council of School Superintendents. He says losing the funding would mean even tighter budgets for local school systems.
23: I don't think it's a huge sum for the federal government, but it can be a very consequential sum for school districts, particularly small rural districts who are especially reliant in some cases on connectivity.
22: The FCC says the review will also look at whether changing the E-rate program will reduce harmful screen time in schools. But Lowry says that should be left to educators.
23: It's not the Federal Communications Commission that should be dictating policy in that area.
22: The public comment period ends October 13th, but it could be sometime after that before the agency develops final regulations. In Albany, I'm Samuel King for the New York Public News Network.
2: Monroe County officials, veterans, and first responders gathered to dedicate the new 9/11 First Responders Memorial on Friday. That memorial is meant as a tribute to victims, heroes, and survivors of the September 11, 2001 attacks, as well as to honor the firefighters, EMTs, and police officers who responded that day. County Executive Adam Bello says it serves another purpose. While 9/11 is a memory for the people who lived through it, now, 25 years later, there is a whole generation of people who didn't have that experience.
24: For our kids and the generations that come after them, it's history. And that means it's now our responsibility to tell the story. That's what memorials do.
2: Yeah, I actually had that conversation with my partner's 14 and 11-year-olds. They were very surprised to hear what we all lived through. The memorial consists of two ivory-colored replicas of the Twin Towers and a blue triangle with star cutouts reminiscent of a properly folded American flag. It stands in Gary Bykirk Memorial Park at South and Highland Avenues. And of course, as we take a look now to our weather and current conditions, it is a beautifully cool 56 degrees, sunny, without a trace of clouds in the skies. Good news if you were kind of surprised by that sudden afternoon shower in the middle of the day yesterday. Things are looking clear in our traffic, not seeing any accidents on 390. 490 looks okay, though eastbound it is a bit of congestion. I think that's just due to the time of the day. There is an accident at 590 at Empire Boulevard, exit 8. I'll try to get a camera on that.
9: It's Morning Edition from NPR News. I'm Leila Fadel in Washington, D.C.
0: And I'm A. Martinez in Los Angeles, California. All right, it's officially midterm campaign season. President Trump pledged to visit dozens of Republican candidates nationwide ahead of the November elections to drum up voter enthusiasm.
9: But the war in Iran and sky-high gasoline prices contribute to a tough political environment for the incumbent party.
0: NPR's senior national political correspondent, Mara Liasson, has been watching the dynamics. Mara, so the president at the Republican convention in Dallas last week pledged to give every American $5,000 if Republicans win in November. What have you seen as a response?
1: The response has been surprisingly tepid, even among Republicans. Some Republicans worry that even if Congress would approve such a payout, because the president can't just send those checks himself, it would cost more than $1 trillion, and that would add to the historically high national debt, unless it was paid for by raising taxes or budget cuts. And then there's the question about credibility. Do voters think they would get those checks? Trump has made so many unfulfilled campaign promises. He promised to give Americans a $5,000 Doge dividend, a $2,000 tariff rebate. He promised no foreign wars, that inflation and high prices would come down as soon as he took office, and none of those things have happened. And Trump got asked yesterday if Congress would need to approve the checks. He was at a brief press conference in Ireland. Here's what he said.
18: I don't know if it's easy or not. If the Republicans win, as they said.
3: Now, Vice President J.D. Vance also headlined the convention as a potential inheritor of Trump's MAGA support base. What stood out from his remarks?
1: Well, that's right. Vance is preparing for a 2028 presidential run of his own. Republicans are watching to see if he can develop the same deep emotional bond with the MAGA base that Trump has. Some people have called it a cult of personality. But he was also in Dallas to deliver the 2026 Republican message. He ticked through the Trump administration's accomplishments, closing the border, drop in violent crime, a rollback of taxes. But he was mostly focused in that message on the failings of Democrats.
5: The Democrats are the party of hatred. They're the party that despises America and the people who built it.
1: Vance and Republicans are counting on negative partisanship to motivate voters with that negative message. The idea is that mostly nowadays voters go into the polling booth to vote to stop someone from winning, not necessarily because they're thrilled about who they're voting for. The other thing that struck me about Vance's speech was that he did not name the big elephant in the room, the war in Iran, which is very unpopular even with Republicans.
3: Now, what are you watching in the coming weeks when it comes to the dynamics for each party?
1: Well, I think there are two competing forces at work here. One is the kind of organic environmental forces. Democrats have a lot of enthusiasm. Their turnout has been higher. They're angry about the economy. Trump himself is unpopular. Quinnipiac's poll had him last week as low as 33%. His policies are unpopular. Tariffs, the war in Iran, data centers, AI safety, the use of flock cameras. Normally, when we see this, we would say there's a blue wave forming. But Republicans have a lot of structural advantages, including much, much more money, which they're beginning to spend now, partisan gerrymandering, which let them create more safe Republican seats, and this big confusion over mail-in ballots, which could end up decreasing the number of votes. And what I'm watching for is to see whether these structural factors and the fact that the Democratic Party brand is so bad help Republicans hang on in what is a very grim political environment for them.
3: All right, that's NPR's Mara Liasson. Mara, thanks a lot.
1: You're welcome.
9: For more on where Republican voters stand with less than 2 months before the midterms, we turn to Jim Hobert. He's a Republican pollster with Public Opinion Strategies. Good morning and welcome back to the program.
6: Good morning. Thank you.
9: Thanks for being here. So polling shows the president's approval ratings are low. Having the president on the campaign trail, does that help or hurt Republican candidates in the midterms, would you say?
6: I think most Republicans are going to welcome the president to their states and districts. We see this quite frequently in midterm elections. The primary goal, or one of the big goals of the party that's in control, is making sure their voters turn out. We know the other side is going to be motivated. In 2010 and 2014, Republicans were very fired up. So you saw Barack Obama on the campaign trail trying to get Democrats to show up to vote in the midterm. Same thing in 2018. And we're just seeing the same dynamic here in 2026, that Republican candidates are going to be tied to President Trump no matter what. And so the hope is that him being with them on the campaign trail, doing these rallies that he's become famous for, it could help with turnout, especially given that so much of this campaign is being fought in red-leaning areas, in states like Ohio, in states like Texas, in states like Iowa and Alaska.
9: Is there concern that the Republican voter is not fired up, does not want to turn out this year?
6: What we're seeing is that Republican interest is getting higher. What we call the enthusiasm gap in the spring was more in favor of Democrats, right? Democrats have been very enthused. They were showing up at higher levels in special elections. And what we've seen is that enthusiasm gap closing as we've gotten closer to Election Day. And the hope is that as Republicans are investing more resources into these campaigns, as they are showing what in a lot of ways are Democrats who are out of step with the mainstream, out of step with your average voter, that that's going to increase enthusiasm among Republican voters even further. Again, we're already seeing some enthusiasm increase. The hope is you see it so it matches where Democratic enthusiasm is.
9: I want to ask about some specific moments from last week's convention. The president promising to give Americans $5,000 if Republicans win. Having people take an oath that included a promise to cheat like hell. Telling people they'll go to hell if they don't vote. Are these things going to help or hurt Republicans on the ballot this fall?
6: I think, you know, you've seen some lukewarm reaction to the $5,000 checks, mainly because I think a lot of people in Congress don't know if they can pass. And as Mara was saying earlier, this is something that the president has done a lot, right? He's made a lot of these types of promises. And then the president's rhetoric is the president's rhetoric. There's only one politician who talks like he does, and there's only one politician who can get away with talking like he does. But a lot of this is baked in, right? It's no surprise that the President Trump uses some crass language sometimes, so I don't think there's voters who that's going to make a difference for. He kind of is who he is at this point.
9: I mean, the big thing for voters right now is just how expensive everything is, how expensive life is, and that includes gas prices, and a lot of that is to blame over this foreign policy decision to go to war in Iran. I mean, how do Republican candidates appeal to voters as the incumbent party when the cost of living is so high right now?
6: I think you're going to see a good deal of focus on what they did with the One Big Beautiful Bill, right? The cut on taxes on tips, cut on taxes on overtime, and things like that. And I think, as someone was saying earlier in your program, I do think they're going to look to see if they can pass something in this last week that Congress is in to address energy prices. But I always say gas prices are the kind of the Dow Jones of American politics. When gas prices are up, it's that much more difficult for the incumbent party. So certainly as Republicans look to what could help them out as we get closer to fall, finding a way for gas prices to be lower is certainly something they're hoping for.
9: We heard Mara talk about one strategy, which is to point out the failings of the Democrats. I mean, Republicans have been framing this election as one about common sense views versus what they say are extremist views of Democrats to vote against the Democrat. Will that be an effective strategy?
6: Republicans certainly hope so, and they certainly have the resources to do it given the financial

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2: Yeah, thank you.
3: In Indonesia, the search is continuing for at least 129 people still missing after a ferry capsized in heavy seas on Sunday. The search is being hampered by bad weather. More than 100 people have been rescued, with at least six bodies recovered. Michael Sullivan reports.
4: Indonesia is a vast archipelago of some 17,000 islands where many people rely heavily on ferries for transportation, traveling by sea far cheaper and more simple than traveling by air. The nearly 400-foot-long Virgo Transport 8 is one of those ferries, and left port Saturday from Surabaya in East Java, bound for Banjarmasin in South Kalimantan province on the island of Borneo. In the early hours of Sunday morning, the captain of the vessel reported 10-foot seas and shortly after issued a distress call saying the ship was listing. Then contact was lost, authorities say, and a rescue ship was sent to the vessel's last known position. By Sunday afternoon, rescue teams had been deployed on roughly a dozen vessels and two helicopters, one of which found the ship capsized roughly 90 miles from shore. Video on Indonesia's SCTV shows survivors in small red and blue lifeboats being hauled aboard a tugboat in choppy waters and high winds. Many of the survivors were taken to a crowded hall at Trisakti Port in Banjarmasin. This man, Ahmad Saudi, was interviewed by local news outlet Datik Kalimantan. He says he was asleep on the ship when people began running by, waking him. And when he stood up, he found the ferry already listing sharply. He says he clung to a window and held on as the ferry continued to roll, then leapt off into a lifeboat. He says he and more than a dozen others spent 3 hours in the boat until being rescued. While authorities originally said the ship had sunk, it still remains afloat, though partially submerged. And the head of the National Search and Rescue Agency said an attempt could be made to try to enter the vessel to find survivors who might be trapped inside. For NPR News, I'm Michael Sullivan in Chiang Rai.
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6: It is 8:19 and time for another check of our current conditions this Monday, September 14th, as we take a look outside where it is absolutely beautiful. Clear of any clouds and only 56 degrees, so very cool to start off. Here's meteorologist Josh Nichols with more on our weather.
7: There will be a couple of showers this morning across Rochester, Western New York, and the Finger Lakes, and then look for some partial sunshine to develop. The high temperature into the mid-60s. The normal high is in the mid-70s. For tonight, look for a mainly clear sky. Overnight lows will be into the mid-40s. And then after that, for Tuesday, plan on an ample amount of sun with highs in the mid-70s. For WXXI News, I'm meteorologist Josh Nichols.
6: And as I take a look to our traffic, I do see a reported accident on 590 southbound that is very close to Empire Boulevard. That's exit 8. Unfortunately, our camera does not show the accident itself, but I can see the backup. It looks like it goes quite a ways. So please keep that in mind. And if you can, just plan a little bit of extra time. I know 590 is hard to avoid at this time of the morning. There's another accident reported on northbound, that one near Browncroft Boulevard, exit 7, but northbound doesn't see a lot of traffic at this time of the morning. Keep it in mind, though, as you head out the door. More news ahead.
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1: It's Morning Edition from NPR News. I'm Leila Fadel.
2: And I'm Martinez. New reporting from the Washington Post shows that the Kennedy Center is likely to close as soon as Tuesday, as it's almost financially broke. That's according to the documents obtained by Post reporters. A new report set to be presented to the Board of Trustees this week, most of whom were appointed by President Trump, recommends putting the president's name on the building's facade to encourage him to help raise funds. To explain what's going on, we reached out to Jonathan Edwards. He covers how the Trump administration is influencing cultural institutions for the Washington Post. Jonathan, what do the documents that the Washington Post obtained show about how the Kennedy Center's leadership sees the financial state of the Performing Arts Center?
3: Yeah, the board packet makes, you know, the connection between having President Trump's name on the Kennedy Center and the center's finances unusually explicit. It essentially says Trump has offered to raise the money necessary to keep the Kennedy Center from bankruptcy during this 2 years of renovations. But it also says without, quote unquote, appropriate recognition of Trump, he's unlikely to agree to oversee that renovation or lead the financial rescue.
2: So unless his name's on the building, he won't support it, or at least try to rally support for it. And just a note, the president's name was on the center. A court ruled against him, and then it had to come down. But essentially, it's like if his name's not on the building, he won't really do much about it.
3: Correct. And that was made explicit by Commerce Secretary Lutnick late last month before a court hearing. He said much the same.
2: Now, to think that it could be closing as soon as Tuesday, that I think is a big shock. So, I mean, how did the financial situation at the Kennedy Center become as bleak as it seemingly has been?
3: Well, we had the takeover of President Trump back last year in February. But, you know, there's a real dispute of that. The administration would argue that it goes, you know, happened sort of well before then, that it was financial mismanagement and deferred maintenance under the previous leadership. But the internal records that we obtained for a previous story showed that ticket sales and fundraising deteriorated dramatically after Trump took over the institution and fell even further after his name was originally added in December.
2: All right, now the Board of Trustees is also expected to vote this week on a resolution on renovations to the building. What can you tell us about that proposal?
3: Well, as you mentioned, you know, it could close as soon as Tuesday. You know, and it's got the two major decisions in front of it, the name and then the renovation. As far as the renovation goes, you know, a lot of these things, you know, as the, you know, new regime mentions, you know, predate them. I mean, no one would disagree that renovations are necessary and have been for some time. It's just the degree to which they're needed and what the best possible solution is. You know, the Trump folks would say, hey, we need to close everything and we need to close it now. On the other side, you know, folks would say, hey, we can do this in a phased approach, keep the center open and keep programming going while we do it.
2: Jonathan Edwards is an arts and government reporter for The Washington Post. Jonathan, thanks.
3: Thank you.
1: Congress is back in town. It's the last week both chambers are expected to be in until after the midterm election in November. NPR congressional reporter Eric McDaniel is here in the studio to talk about it. Good morning, Eric.
4: Good morning. Good morning.
1: So what should we be paying attention to?
4: Well, I think this week is probably best understood as a week of campaigning more than a week of legislating. Congress already did the one thing that they absolutely had to do before the election, extend government funding. It now expires sometime in December. Now, legislators are going to move some messaging bills to try and show voters that they are, in fact, responsive to their concerns. But as far as landmark legislation, well, probably not happening.
1: Tell us about some of the things they're messaging on.
4: Well, we've got AI, which Congress knows basically universally that it should act on. They just can't agree how, even among Republicans. Republicans. Democrats are calling for decisive action, as Minority Leader Hakeem Jeffries put it in the House. Here's Republican Speaker of the House Mike Johnson knocking down the idea of an AI development moratorium on CNN's State of the Union.
5: We need to handle this new technology like we have others in the past and make sure we're doing everything we can responsibly to also not smother American innovation. We have to do both things simultaneously.
4: We could see a vote designed to blunt the impact of energy price hikes associated with AI data centers, which is important in everywhere, really, but also for vulnerable Republicans. There could be bills about college sport pay regulation, NIL, as well as cryptocurrency. Again, nothing expected to become law in this last week. The House is here until after Election Day, though I will say we could see action on Russia sanctions.
1: Right. The Senate passed that on a bipartisan basis, but the path through the House seems bumpier, right?
4: That's right. Democrats are concerned that it gives the president new tariff authorities, obviously the subject of much consternation this term. And Republicans are also somewhat soft on the bill, generally about supporting Ukraine's war effort as a priority for the U.S. Even if this does pass, an analyst I talked to says it would only really be effective if the U.S. is committed to enforcement, which he said the government has a spotty record on.
1: Coming out of last week's Republican midterm convention, where do things stand in the campaign?
4: I mean, I'll say a few things you've probably heard elsewhere on our air. The president's party usually loses ground in the midterms, especially when the president is unpopular, and Trump is very unpopular. It's also true that the details right now are not great for Republicans. Candidates are having trouble pointing to things like Trump's tax cuts because people are frustrated with the high cost of living overall. Obviously, gas prices may be just one part of a whole household budget, but it happens to be the one that's plastered on giant signs every few blocks. It's easy to notice when it spikes. Election forecasts and polling have Democrats at a near lock to take the House and slight favorites to take the Senate. They aren't letting people forget that on the campaign trail. They're all over the airs talking about things like action on AI data centers and, just the general unpopularity of the president. And Republicans are running out of time to change how they're seen. People have already begun voting.
1: All right. That's NPR congressional reporter Eric McDaniel. Thank you, Eric.
4: Thank you so much.
1: Tomorrow on Morning Edition, we take a look at the results from the Primetime Emmy Awards. The Pitt has the most nominations, 25, and the final season of Hacks is just behind with 24. Who got the biggest wins and who was snubbed at Hollywood's biggest night in television? Tune in via your local radio station, online, or the NPR app.

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1: Coastal Louisiana will soon be the home of what SpaceX says will be a $100 billion launch base. State lawmakers waived a lot of regulations to make it happen, but residents say they have been kept in the dark.
2: Whether you talk about the federal administration or on the state level, or the NDAs, whatever it is, the elected leaders aren't telling the people what's coming down to them.
1: That story on All Things Considered from NPR News.
3: All Things Considered starts this evening at 4 o'clock. Thank you so much for listening. I hope you tune in again. Right now on Morning Edition, an update of our current conditions, 57 degrees and sunny. That slowdown on 590 southbound still has not cleared up right there around Empire Boulevard. And then right across the way on 590 northbound, there is an accident reportedly blocking a portion of the left lane around exit 7 in between with exit 8. But there's no slowdown associated with that since northbound isn't quite as busy this time of the morning. The rest is clear.
4: Live from NPR News in Washington, I'm Dave Mattingly. Some tech executives are calling for a slowdown in the development of artificial intelligence, citing the need for more safeguards. Here's NPR's John Ruwitch.
5: It started when Dario Amodei, the CEO of Anthropic, which makes Claude AI, posted a long essay online that said it's time for an intentional global slowdown of AI development. He said basically the pace at which AI is advancing is becoming too fast for people to keep up with it and keep it safe. So it needs to slow down. And he said companies like his need to have independent auditors embedded within them to check their safety measures. After that post went up online, there was this rapid and extraordinary display of unity from other industry leaders. So Sam Altman, the CEO of OpenAI, Elon Musk, who among other things runs xAI, and Demis Hassabis, who runs Google's AI efforts, they all agreed online.
4: That's NPR's John Ruwitch reporting. The price of diesel fuel in the U.S. is at another all-time high. AAA says diesel is averaging $6.23 a gallon. The average cost of regular gasoline is now close to $4.32 a gallon. The price has jumped 17 cents in the last week, with the war between the U.S. and Iran still unresolved. President Trump says Ukrainian drone and missile strikes on Russian diesel facilities are raising the cost of diesel fuel, and he says he's spoken to Ukraine's president about it. This is NPR News. Republican congressman and gubernatorial candidate Tom Tiffany of Wisconsin suffered minor injuries over the weekend when the small plane he was traveling in experienced engine trouble. That plane made an emergency landing in a lake in the central part of the state. Avery Martinez with Wisconsin Public Radio says Tiffany required stitches above one eye.
6: Tiffany says as they near the Wausau downtown airport, the pilot told Tiffany there was engine trouble. Since they couldn't make the airport, the pilot landed on a nearby lake. After the plane started to sink, they swam to a sandbar where local firefighters rescued them in boats.
7: We were really fortunate for what they did. And I can't thank them enough for helping us in this situation.
6: Tiffany will continue on the campaign trail, but doctors will not let him fly for several days. For NPR News, I'm Avery Martinez in Wausau.
4: Another day of intense summer heat is expected today in more than a half dozen states. Heat advisories are in effect from South Texas to southern Indiana. The National Weather Service says cities including Austin and Little Rock will likely be at or near 100 degrees this afternoon. Texas is number one in this week's Associated Press Top 25 College Football poll. On Saturday, Texas rallied to beat top-ranked Ohio State 24-23. I'm Dave Mattingly in Washington.
3: And at 8:33, I'm Michaela Singleton with another check of our current conditions. Things are looking pretty good in our weather. Nice and cool, fair, and not a cloud in the sky to be seen. A beautiful sight at 58 degrees with a high around 65. Things will look great and pretty similar throughout the rest of the day, cooling down into the 40s. The traffic on 590 is only getting worse. It looks like what went from yellow to orange is now red on the southbound lanes right around exit 8. That is Empire Boulevard. Please plan some extra time. Use the hands-free device if you're already in the car to call your boss or wherever you're going. Let them know you're going to be a bit late. We have more stories coming up for you in just about 10 minutes. More on a local charter school serving the bilingual children of the Rochester community. They finally have a building all their own, and it's doing wonders for school spirit. These stories and more coming up from WXXI News.
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8: It's Morning Edition from NPR News. I'm Leila Fadel in Washington, D.C.
9: And I'm A. Martinez in Los Angeles, California. Talks to reopen the Strait of Hormuz took another blow as a meeting between Gulf Arab states and Iran scheduled in Oman for today was postponed.
8: And in a ground offensive, the Iran-backed Houthis in Yemen captured a strategic port in the Bab el-Mandeb Strait in the Red Sea, which Saudi Arabia used as an alternate route to export its oil.
9: NPR's international correspondent, Hadil Al-Shalchi, has been following the developments from Istanbul. Iran said it was going to meet with Gulf states today. The meeting got postponed. Does anyone know why?
10: Well, the Iranian foreign ministry said the meeting was not going to happen at Saudi Arabia's request. But then we didn't hear yet from Saudi Arabia. Yesterday, Bahrain said that it wouldn't attend. And of course, we don't know exactly who else was supposed to be there. Iran said they were meant to discuss the Strait of Hormuz at the meeting. Oman and Iran have been in talks for weeks to try to come to an agreement to reopen the strait, but nothing has materialized yet. And of course, as we've been reporting, Iran has been responding to U.S. strikes by attacking U.S. military bases in Gulf countries. So the Gulf really sees itself as collateral damage and an economic victim in this conflict. But for years, the Gulf relied for its security on the U.S. And now President Trump's administration has signaled that it doesn't have a plan to end the war. I spoke to Iran expert at the Middle East Institute, Alex Vatanka, who told me that this meeting was meant to be a way that the Gulf takes matters back into its own hands to try to get themselves off Iran's target list and to get the strait reopened. But the fact that this meeting did get postponed shows how hard diplomacy has been in preventing the spread of this conflict.
9: Yeah, and the conflict is spreading as Yemen seems to have now become the latest front line of the war with Iran. What's happening there?
10: Right. So the Iranian-backed Yemeni Houthi rebels have escalated their attacks on maritime shipping in the Bab el-Mandeb Strait, aimed specifically at Saudi vessels. The strait is a waterway, which is in the Red Sea, and an alternate route that Saudi Arabia uses to ship its oil. So the Houthis' capture of a port in the Bab el-Mandeb Strait on Friday and more strategic islands today is the group's latest move to control that choke point. The Houthis have also been attacking Saudi oil facilities over the past month to keep pressure on global markets. So the rebel group has been at war with Saudi Arabia since 2015. And Vatanka told me that they now see Iran's ability to so far withstand U.S. pressure as a chance for them to further their own goals. And Iran, which has supplied the Houthis with military training and equipment, is starting to see a return on their investment, giving them new leverage. And that includes trying to push the price of fuel up, which happened today again.
9: Now, there's been more fighting over the weekend. What do we know about that?
10: So according to Iran's state-run media, one person was killed when an Iranian commercial vessel was struck in the Strait of Hormuz. The U.S. military, which has been striking Iranian ships in the past, did not comment on that incident. And then the Houthis fired more drones and missiles towards Saudi Arabia over the weekend. This came after Iranian proxies in Iraq also targeted Saudi Arabia, forcing it to close its east-west pipeline on Friday, which again will likely impact the oil market.
9: That's NPR's international correspondent, Hadil Al-Shalchi, in Istanbul. Hadil, thank you very much.
10: You're welcome.
8: Let's dig in deeper on the state of the global economy with Diane Swonk. She's the chief economist for the large accounting firm KPMG US. Diane, thanks for coming back on the program. Good morning.
11: It's great to be here.
8: So the increase in energy prices around the world, is that all to blame on the Iran war?
11: It is very linked to the Iran war. That is just such a huge choke point. And now we have several choke points in the Middle East as the war, the situation expands. And that is really where we're seeing the problems. We also saw, because of the conflict, that many of the buffers that we use to slow down the increase in prices, the strategic oil reserves being drained globally, have now been drained. And that means that even as the oil begins to flow again, there'll be sort of fits and starts to them replenishing those inventories as well.
8: Now, there's no sign that the oil will begin to flow again very easily. The Strait of Hormuz is still a point of conflict. You have the Houthis threatening to restrict the Bab el-Mandeb Strait. I mean, how bad could things get for the global economy?
11: This is really costly. We're now at over $700 million a day just in the U.S., and we're not feeling the pain as much as the rest of the world. So that is extraordinary. It's already cost the U.S. in terms of a tax, $130 billion. And much of what we heard in recent global finance minister meetings was about how much both tariffs and the conflict in the Middle East were suppressing global growth.
8: How is all of this showing up in people's everyday lives here in the U.S.?
11: Well, it really is showing up in, you know, the trade-offs people are making at the stores. You're seeing retail after retailer report about not only a reduction in sort of foot traffic from low and middle income households, but also a pullback in spending. Spending at grocery stores has been hit the hardest, and they've been trying to, we've seen big box discounters try to use their tariff refunds along with grocery chains to offer targeted discounts. But, you know, what consumers are really looking for is a decline in prices. And this is just eating into their discretionary budgets, even as affluent households, you know, sort of go on, continue to spend with abandon.
8: Now, Gas Buddy petroleum analyst Patrick DeHaan said in a post on X yesterday that Americans have collectively spent over $100 billion more on gasoline and diesel since March 1st, compared to the same period a year ago. I found that number quite shocking. Can you put that into perspective for us?
11: You know, that is what's important is that's almost as big as the tariff revenues after we lost some of the other IEEPA revenues. And so it is another tax on top of the tariff tax that people are paying. And inflation is its own regressive tax, and it's suppressing growth. We're running around 2% growth in the overall economy for 2026, about the same as 2025. But that's a big step down from 2.5% that we saw prior to that. And it, you know, starting to shave not just tenths, but now several tenths off of growth. And that's what we're really seeing is also a hesitancy to hire. And even though the unemployment rate is very low, people are, because these costs are so high, they're not getting raises. They're seeing it in benefit costs, and benefit costs are driving service sector inflation, but that's now actually cutting into their wage gains as well.
8: Let's say the Iran war is resolved tomorrow, hypothetically. How well positioned is the U.S. economy to recover?
11: The U.S. economy is still moving forward, and that's the important thing. So it's the best of those economies to move forward. But even if it were to end tomorrow, the higher oil prices would not disappear overnight because of the damage we've already seen to refining capacity.
8: Diane Swank is the chief economist at KPMG US. Thank you for your time and for your insights.
11: Thank you.

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1: And this is WXXI News at 8:42. I'm Michaela Singleton with more of your top local stories. Eugenio Maria de Hostos Charter School in Rochester is starting the school year with a new secondary campus on Joseph Avenue. WXXI's Jose Sandoval has the details on this multi-million dollar investment.
2: It's a new beginning for students at Eugenio Maria de Hostos Charter School. The roughly $54 million new secondary campus gives middle and high school students a dedicated space after years of being spread across multiple locations. This brings to fruition what has been a goal since the city's oldest and its only bilingual charter school opened 26 years ago. 9th through 12th grade students had attended classes on a single floor of the Eastman Kodak Tower on State Street. John Harris, the school's chief operation officer, says that made it difficult to build school unity.
3: That was the challenge, is trying to still feel like we're one school, but in three different campuses.
2: Harris adds that the Kodak building also left little room for outdoor activities and sporting events. The new campus on Joseph Avenue in Northeast Rochester includes a Section 5 approved gymnasium, state-of-the-art science rooms, and a freshman academy, among other additions. The project also incorporates and restores a century-old former church on the property. School co-founder Julio Vasquez says the goal was always to serve K through 12th grade students.
4: Their parents demanded that we go to high school. They wanted their kids to be from K to 12 here.
2: EMHCS started with 120 students. Today it serves about 1,100, with room to eventually serve 1,300. The expansion is largely funded through tax-exempt bonds. The school will pay about $3 million a year on those bonds for 30 years. Jose Sandoval, WXXI News.
1: And of course, we have more details on the school and its developments at WXXINews.org. Right now, it is 58 degrees and beautifully sunny. A cool September day, only getting up to the mid-60s. That's the best news when it comes to outside. At least you have the sunlight to enjoy if you are stuck in traffic right now on 590 southbound, right around exit 8, where there is a major accident reported. I don't know if the accident itself is serious, but the traffic certainly is, as it's just barely moving along. There's now another accident right around the area on the other side, northbound also. But again, not too much to slow down in that way. Keep it in mind and be safe today.
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0: It's Morning Edition from NPR News. I'm Leila Fadel.
6: And I'm A. Martinez. President Trump's newest tariffs against Canada take effect tomorrow. Bans on goods such as Canadian dairy and alcohol kick in at the end of the month. Now, this comes after Canada retaliated last week for Trump's August tariffs. As Dan Karpinchuk reports from Toronto, most Canadians stand with their prime minister.
7: Prime Minister Mark Carney maintains that Canada is ready to talk to the U.S. in a professional way and negotiate reasonably.
8: We think there is a mutually beneficial deal possible that respects our sovereignty and is in the interests of both countries.
7: Trump, however, has put a different spin on that, saying at last week's Republican gathering in Texas that Canada is, quote, dying to make a deal. The full impact of the recent U.S. tariffs hasn't hit yet, but some Canadian companies have been feeling the tariff pain for a year and a half, ever since Trump launched his first tariff attack on Canada. This is especially so in sectors such as steel and aluminum, autos and lumber.
9: Our sales to the U.S. have dwindled.
7: David Vella is one of the founders and CEO of Crown Cookware of Toronto, a family-owned business. The company's products use aluminum. He says the last 18 months have been difficult enough.
9: Like 40% of our business to the U.S. in commercial sales is gone, mostly through Amazon or our website that we sell to the U.S. And we have customers calling us from the U.S. that want to buy our product, but it's just cost prohibitive in many cases.
7: Vella says one of his Canadian competitors, with 90% of its business coming from south of the border, is relocating to Buffalo, New York. Canada's auto sector, too, is bracing for another hit. 50% tariffs from Trump threatened for January of next year. Lana Payne is the president of Canada's largest private sector union, Unifor, which includes auto workers.
10: If we allow Donald Trump to deindustrialize Canada, we will wake up 2 years from now and all of that volume, all of that production, all of that capacity will be gone. So we need an industrial plan that keeps this together for the next 2 years. Because honestly, I don't see us getting a trade deal anytime soon.
7: Payne's comments reflect the mood of a majority of Canadians, that it was right to walk away from the recent trade talks in Washington, even if it means some economic pain.
11: I'm proud that the Prime Minister didn't accept that deal, because it would have been a disaster.
7: Ontario Premier Doug Ford has defended Canada's auto sector, which is based mainly in his province. He's made the argument that tariffs don't work. He's also on board with Prime Minister Carney's approach to the trade war.
11: So we're going to stand up and we're going to fight like we've never fought before. I'm going to work closely with the Prime Minister, and I think all the premiers have taken that approach.
7: Prime Minister Carney says his government has a $7.5 billion strategy to protect Canadians and businesses as the trade war ramps up. As for getting the two sides back to the bargaining table, there appears to be little movement. Moshe Lander is an economist at Concordia University.
12: I don't think that the Americans particularly care if there is a deal or not. And that's the problem, is you're trying to nail jello to the wall. So it really is going to be important to see what happens in those November elections.
7: Many Canadians will be watching the November elections, hoping the Democrats regain some power and open the door to more cooperative trade talks. Meanwhile, speaking to reporters over the weekend in Ireland, Trump said he expects a trade deal with Canada soon. Ottawa's point person on the negotiations, Trade Minister Dominic LeBlanc, responded by saying he has nothing new to share. For NPR News, I'm Dan Karpinchuk in Toronto.
6: This is Morning Edition from NPR News. I'm E. Martinez.
0: And I'm Leila Fadel.
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1: Good morning. It is 8:50. I'm Michaela Singleton with an update on our current conditions. 58 degrees and sunny right now, beautifully so, without a cloud in the sky. We have meteorologist Josh Nichols on hand to tell us more about what we expect for the rest of the day.
14: Normal high temperatures right now are into the mid-70s. We're only into the mid-60s for the day today. Look for clouds, some sun, and a shower this morning. As we head into tonight, we'll find a mainly clear sky. Overnight lows only into the upper 40s. We'll find a mostly sunny sky for tomorrow. High temperatures will be into the mid-70s. Look for scattered showers on Wednesday. Highs in the mid-70s. For WXXI News, I'm meteorologist Josh Nichols.
1: And as we take another check of our traffic, 590 southbound at Empire Boulevard is still slow going and it looks backed up pretty far. We have the accident that's been reported there since a little more than an hour ago. A left lane is blocked, so real congestion around that area. Keep it in mind if you are still in the car, headed out the door, or really if you're in the car listening to us on the radio, maybe now's the time to give a call to wherever you're going. Let them know you're going to be late. But use the hands-free device. I want everyone to be safe while they're doing that. 490 and 390 are looking okay, and things are clear on 104 and Thruway as well. Your next hour of news is coming up soon. The BBC NewsHour starts at 9:06, and the Marketplace Morning Report is coming up next. Right now, from NPR.
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16: From Marketplace, I'm Nancy Marshall-Genzer in for Kimberly Adams. The push for guardrails for artificial intelligence took on new urgency over the weekend. The leaders of several AI companies called for a slowdown on AI research in the name of safety. Marketplace's future effects correspondent David Brancaccio joins us now with more. Hey, David.
17: Hey, Nancy.
16: So Dario Amodei, CEO of one of the biggest AI players, Anthropic, issued an open letter on Saturday arguing that now is the time to, quote, slow the pace of AI research, given examples over the summer where AI got loose.
17: Yeah, and Amodei proposes broadly three things, Nancy, that governments should come up with common AI safety standards. Also, we should work with authoritarian governments around the world to bring them into this effort. And number three, the most practical of Amodei's suggestions, that third-party safety experts should be positioned at AI companies to monitor for dangerous practices. Sam Altman at rival OpenAI called that a, quote, great idea. Elon Musk, who's also big into AI, posted, quote, Dario's right.
16: Okay, but I'm finding it hard to believe all AI companies are speaking with one voice on this, David.
17: Yeah, they're not. Some smaller AI companies think this is a way for the biggies to preserve their leads. And among practical concerns, Satya Nadella, the Microsoft CEO, warned that its customers, which are companies big and small, right, need to be assured that these proposed third-party safety officials do not compromise private data and trade secrets.
16: So what's Congress doing amidst all this? Is the government going to step in?
17: Well, the top Democrat in the House, Hakeem Jeffries, yesterday called for decisive action on AI, but he wouldn't give a timetable. And some Democrats have called on the Republican leadership in the House to cancel Thursday's recess so that lawmakers can stay to work on these safeguards. That's probably not happening in this campaign season. House Speaker Mike Johnson says he doesn't want to rush legislation, that anything done, he says, has to be done carefully. And the Trump administration worries that limits on U.S. AI research might give an advantage to China's AI efforts.
16: So, huh, it sounds like this is not breaking down along the usual partisan lines.
17: Yeah, we're hearing from both sides worried about AI, especially after an Anthropic researcher quit last week, warning AI could kill us all in 10 years. I was particularly interested in an interview that outgoing Congressman Chip Roy of Texas gave Politico. Now, he's a staunch conservative who is skeptical of government messing with industry, but he's wondering aloud if there may be a government responsibility here, like it's nuclear non-proliferation or something. Now, we'll see if the concern in Washington about this new technology turns into rulemaking or legislation.
16: Marketplace's David Brancaccio, senior correspondent for Future Effects, covering decisions made now that affect our futures. David, thank you.
17: You got it.
16: Let's do the numbers. The FTSE in London is up 0.5%, but the Dow, S&P, and NASDAQ futures are all down in the 0.5% to 1.5% range, with the Dow future down 236 points. The 10-year Treasury yield is down at almost 5%.
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16: States and cities put a lot of effort into attracting young, educated people who can bolster their economies. Skilled workers earn high incomes, which means more tax revenue. Marketplace's Kaylee Wells went to an event in Cleveland that was equally aimed at convincing college grads who went to school there not to leave.
19: If you want to pitch Cleveland to a bunch of younger people, you're going to do it at the Rock and Roll Hall of Fame. In between displays of fabulous outfits and instruments that belong to Michael Jackson and Lionel Richie, hundreds of recruiters in polos and button-downs peddle entry-level jobs at Progressive Insurance and Sherwin-Williams and Smucker's.
20: In places like Cleveland, jobs are plentiful. And for our employers, the single greatest challenge for growth right now is talent.
19: Beju Shah is CEO of Greater Cleveland Partnership, which is the regional chamber of commerce that puts this whole thing on. He says 5 years ago, most of Greater Cleveland's 190,000 college students left the area after they graduated. Now, just over half stay.
20: Now, that might not sound like a huge jump, but that's a couple thousand extra students each year that become graduates and become residents of our region.
19: This is College Fest's third year. More than 800 students registered to listen to more than 80 employers pitching them on why they should work in Northeast Ohio.
21: Engaging with the talent early is a huge part of our strategy.
19: Hannah Walsh is a recruiter at Park Place, an IT firm. She's not just pitching them on her company. She's got to pitch them on Cleveland.
3: Cleveland is a great place to be. I think it's a very affordable city. I think we have a lot to offer when it comes to good people, the Rock Hall, good music, arts, culture, things like that.
19: And a lot of the students are open to the idea. Cleveland State freshman Catherine Long says she's already getting the message that the local powers that be want her to stay. She's on a scholarship called Choose Ohio First.
21: It's encouraged to stay in Cleveland. You know, I've seen a lot of pushes like that recently.
19: She showed up tonight on a whim with her classmate, Kaylee McDermott. She says neither of them are worried about finding jobs in the area.
22: I'm a medical engineer, so maybe I'll be at the Cleveland Clinic or like something of that sort.
19: The two of them are clear-eyed about their city. They wish there weren't so many empty storefronts downtown, and they want more people walking the streets. But they like the concerts and the sports teams, and Long says there's this feeling of loyalty.
21: It's not worth it to just go like, oh, this entire state is trash. Let's chuck the whole thing. It's like, I think it's important to be here for what's here.
19: Plus, yeah, homes are cheap and jobs abound. But also, they both have family here. In Cleveland, I'm Kaylee Wells for Marketplace.
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23: I'm Evan Dawson, Monday on The Next Connections. You might have heard about Hugging Face, the OpenAI hack, and recent stories of AI tech workers resigning because they fear that artificial intelligence could wipe out the human species. We're going to talk to people who work in tech about how they are taking this news and how we in the lay public can understand it Monday.
1: Very good thing that Evan's going to be talking about today, certainly with what they were talking about on NPR about the unruliness of AI and can it be reined in. Right now, you are listening to WXXI, AM, FM, and HD in Rochester, WRUR, FM, and HD Rochester, and WXXO, HD2 Rochester. 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
24: Welcome to NewsHour from the BBC World Service. I'm Regina Vaidyanathan. A Russian attack on a train very close to Ukraine's border with Poland has led to a call for NATO to step in and intercept drones. Another train carrying European officials had just passed the same track. We hear from Poland's Deputy Prime Minister.
25: It's part of a spectrum of provocations, arsons and state terrorism that seems to be escalating.
24: What the war in the Middle East is doing to oil supplies. The hospital drama The Pit's up for dozens of Emmys. We hear from doctors and nurses who love the show. And a Nobel Prize-winning economist on the future of democracy in an age of AI.
26: Liberalism cannot stand but with the working class at its center. And having working class at its center means shared prosperity. Can we have jobs, meaningful jobs, well-paying jobs in the age of AI? And my answer is absolutely yes.
24: All of those stories coming up after the BBC News.
27: Live from NPR News in Washington, I'm Corva Coleman. Saudi Arabia says U.S. CENTCOM Commander Brad Cooper visited the kingdom today and met Crown Prince Mohammed bin Salman. This comes as benchmark crude oil prices climbed past $108 a barrel. NPR's Aya Batraoui reports the Saudis also shut down a key oil pipeline after militants based in Iraq attacked it with drones.
28: Saudi Arabia says the drone strikes on its oil pipeline last week came from Iraq, where Iranian-backed militias are denying involvement. The kingdom says the attack forced a suspension of oil through its pipeline. New satellite images examined by NPR show a pumping station along the pipeline charred and badly damaged after the attacks. The attacks coincided with renewed fighting in Yemen, where Saudi Arabia and Iran-backed Houthi rebels are trading cross-border fire. The Houthis have also been attacking Saudi oil tankers to block them from transiting through the Bab al-Mandeb Strait in the Red Sea. Gulf oil tankers are similarly unable to transit freely through the Strait of Hormuz as a result of Iranian attacks. Aya Batraoui, NPR News, Dubai.
27: Ukraine says a Russian drone hit a Ukrainian train near the border with Poland this weekend. It was close to a train station where a former director for the CIA was waiting to board. NPR's Joanna Kakissis reports from Kyiv.
2: In a statement, Ukrainian Railway said former CIA director David Petraeus was at a station near the Polish border when the Russian drone hit the passenger train. A Ukrainian media outlet posted this video showing the station at the moment of the strike. Terrified passengers ran as smoke billowed in the distance. No casualties were reported. Ukrainian Railway said it was, quote, highly probable that the Russian drone's intended target was another train that had purposely left hours earlier ahead of schedule. European politicians, including former British Prime Minister Boris Johnson, were aboard the train. Joanna Kakissis, NPR News.
27: The Washington Post is reporting that the Kennedy Center for the Performing Arts could close as soon as tomorrow in Washington, D.C. The newspaper has internal reports suggesting the center has run out of money. Post reporter Jonathan Edwards says there's also disagreement about how to do repair work at the Kennedy Center.
4: No one would disagree that renovations are necessary and have been for some time. It's just the degree to which they're needed and what the best possible solution is. The Trump folks would say, hey, we need to close everything and we need to close it now. On the other side, you know, folks would say, hey, we can do this in a phased approach, keep the center open and keep programming going while we do it.
27: He spoke to NPR's Morning Edition. This is NPR.
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1: And this is WXXI News with me, Michaela Singleton, with your last update of the morning. A state Supreme Court judge has cleared the way for the Hungerford building to move towards a foreclosure sale. Judge Daniel Doyle had okayed that foreclosure last September, but the building owner, Peter Hungerford, had challenged that decision, arguing that the court-appointed referee failed to correctly document the more than $10.5 million he allegedly owed his lender. But Doyle dismissed that claim this month. It did used to be a thriving arts hub in Rochester, but the Hungerford building fell into decay following Hungerford's purchase in 2022. Most of those tenants have since left. The local arts community is gearing up for the Rochester Fringe Festival starting tomorrow and running through September 26th. CEO Erica Fee says that producing the festival has become easier in some ways and other ways more challenging over time. She did discuss the process, the method, during a conversation with WXXI's Connections with Evan Dawson.
7: Some things, you know, you get into a rhythm. And then, of course, we all have new challenges. There are a lot of challenges right now for the arts and arts funding. And the thing about the Fringe is that we're always trying something new. So there's always some sort of new challenge with that, with not trying to recreate the wheel every year.
1: And this year's festival includes more than 715 performances across the city. Current conditions, 59 degrees, sunny right now. 590 southbound is still backed up severely, slowed down around that accident around exit 8. Now there's another accident further back towards exit 9. Please be careful this morning.
8: Hello and welcome to NewsHour from the BBC World Service. Coming to you live from London, I'm Ragini Vaidyanathan. In the ongoing conflict between Russia and Ukraine, we've seen new fronts open up. Moscow's been attacking infrastructure well away from the front lines. On the weekend, another such strike. The sound of screams there as a train struck by a Russian drone near Ukraine's border with Poland. It was on its way from Warsaw to Kyiv. A video of the aftermath shows a huge grey plume of smoke in the distance,
24: Two blue and yellow passenger trains are parked at the platform as dozens of people run towards the camera in panic. No one on the train which was hit was injured. But prominent political figures, including former British Prime Minister Boris Johnson and former CIA chief David Petraeus, were travelling on trains nearby on that route. Well, Ukraine State Railway Company believes the target of this drone could have been a diplomatic train. The EU's foreign policy chief, Kaya Kallas, had this to say.
0: It is clearly meant to scare Western countries from supporting Ukraine, from going to Ukraine to show support. That was meant, it was clearly a message to the Western world. I think the question for us is, what do we take from that message? I think we should act the opposite. We should show that we are there for Ukraine and we are not scared off, because otherwise, you know, Russia will just achieve what they want, which is the submission of Ukraine. And like I've said several times, this is not their end goal. Their end goal is much more. So we have to stand firm on this.
24: Kaya Kallas there. Well, the BBC's James Landale joins us live from Kyiv. Good to have your news hour, James. First of all, tell us more about the train and the route it was taking.
6: Well, we'd had a big conference here in Kyiv at the weekend, and a lot of very senior officials, former prime ministers and current ministers, had been here for discussions about how to support Ukraine in the months and years ahead. The conference had laid on a special train to get everybody home, and they were basically just about to leave Ukraine and get into Poland when early there was in the morning there was a warning that there was a risk of drone attack. A decision was taken to press on. The train carried on. It got through to Poland. Everybody got off safely. But about an hour or so later, Russia made this attack on a train in the station on the other side of the border. Now, the Ukrainian authorities say the reason that they're saying that it was likely that this was targeted by the Russians is because the train was pushed through about an hour or so earlier, faster than it otherwise would have been. In other words, there was a very high chance that it could have been sat in the station during the attack.
24: And how is this sort of opening up another front in the conflict? Because, of course, this is very far from the front lines.
6: Well, what this shows is that Russia is escalating the conflict, and this is just another example of it. Essentially, the thinking here is that because Russia is not making any substantial progress on the front line in the east, it is escalating elsewhere. So in recent weeks, we have seen a substantial increase in the number of attacks by four fast jet-powered drones, not just at night but during the day, targeting businesses, energy installations, transport hubs. But also attached to that now is an increased attack on trains and border positions, not just with Poland, but also the Ukrainian border with Moldova and Romania. In other words, it's all part of a piece. And essentially, the view is that this is an attempt by Russia to separate or divide Ukraine from its European allies simply by making it harder to travel and to trade across borders, hoping that they will, people will be deterred from coming here because of the increased risk.
24: James Landau in Kyiv, thank you very much. Well, the train was struck, as James said there, on Ukraine's border with Poland, around 2 kilometres from there. Poland, a member of NATO, of course. The Kremlin says the Russian army operated across Ukrainian territory and would continue to do so. But the proximity of the attack has led one think tank, the US-based research group, the Institute for the Study of War, to call on NATO to consider intercepting Russian drones in Ukrainian airspace. I've been speaking more about the attack with Polish Foreign Minister and the country's Deputy Prime Minister, Radek Sikorski.
9: Well, this is an annual conference, and I have to say fewer foreign participants were on the train than in previous years, because I assume because of the bombing of Kyiv.
25: And the Russians liquidate people that criticize them. So I wouldn't put it past them that they tried to hit the train with foreign officials, including British ones.
10: Were you shocked, though, when you heard about it? Because, of course, we hear about Russian attacks on a regular basis. But the fact that there were senior officials on there, senior European officials, and as you say, General Petraeus, former British Prime Minister Boris Johnson. I mean, these are high level people on the train.
25: I was outraged, but not shocked. That's the kinds of things that the GRU and the KGB have been doing for decades. I think Putin is pretty desperate. He thought he would win, walk into Kiev in 3 days. He's in his fifth year of full-scale war and 14th year of assault on Donbas. His economy is hurting. A large proportion of his refineries have been knocked out. So he's trying to escalate and scare us and hope to win at the negotiating table what he cannot conquer on the ground.
10: And how are people feeling in Poland following what happened?
25: Well, we can hear the explosions on our side of the border. I mean, you can see these explosions from the Polish side. You know, I was at this train station. I mean, they're contiguous between Poland and Ukraine. And remember, 95% of assistance to Ukraine goes through Poland. So, yeah, Polish people are alarmed. You know, we have regular air raids in southeastern Poland.
10: We've heard from Kaja Kallas from the EU. She believes that the attack was intended to scare off Western nations from supporting Kyiv. So it was a targeted attack. Is that your belief too?
25: Well, of course, we don't know the Russian intentions, but it's part of a spectrum of provocations, arsons and state terrorism that seems to be escalating.
10: And what is the solution then?
25: Well, the solution is for Russia to start abiding by international law, ending its imperialist war against Ukraine and behaving like a normal nation.
10: But in the interim, for example, we've heard from a think tank recommending that NATO steps in to intercept Russian drones in Ukrainian airspace. Do you think that is a good idea?
25: There's a lively debate on this, both in NATO and here in Poland. My personal view is that we could intercept in self-defense unmanned systems before they reach our airspace. Because remember, if you shoot something down, it doesn't disappear. It still falls on the ground and it can damage property and injure people.
10: So that would be a NATO action then?
25: This is for NATO authorities to decide, but, it's Polish airspace and our army has the first duty to defend Poland. And Ukrainians are asking us to do this.
10: And in terms of those countermeasures, is that something that you think, you say you're having this vigorous debate at the moment, but when will that debate conclude? When could that actually be something that becomes a policy where you are?
25: Well, Putin is escalating further and further. I mean, you know, he sent death squads to Britain. He sent drones to Germany. He has committed arson in several countries. He tried to blow up airliners. You know, the more drastic stuff he does, the more countermeasures we need to take.
10: Radek Sikorski there, the Polish Foreign Minister and Deputy Prime Minister. Well, let's stay in the region as Russia has stepped up attacks on Ukraine's last remaining strongholds in the eastern Donbas region. The area has been a major stumbling block in talks on ending the war spearheaded by the US. The BBC's Vitaly Shevchenko has more.
11: Kramatorsk and Slavyansk are the biggest two cities still under Ukrainian control in Donbas, and they are pounded relentlessly, daily, by Russia. Data studied by the BBC shows that the number of glide bombs launched at them by Russia has more than doubled over the summer, while the number of wounded civilians has tripled. Pavlo Dyachenko, a spokesman for local police, says the devastation is immense.
12: Це тактика вона ж, скажімо так, вона незмінна, да, де росіяни до якого населення.
13: It's the same tactic. Whenever Russians approach a settlement, wherever they can hit it with such weapons, they raise it to the ground. Their tactic is to destroy everything they see. Destruction is significant. Glide bombs are a powerful weapon. We're calling on families with children, everyone, to evacuate. This is the best way to protect yourself, to save your life.
11: Currently, Russia occupies almost 80% of Donbass and wants Ukraine to withdraw from the rest, including Kramatorsk and Slovyansk.

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1: The Russians begin their bombardments of a city, and that is normally with glide bombs, drones, and other rockets and missiles as well. You are woken up every night about 3 o'clock or 3:30 in the morning to the whole building shaking. And that's my experience. And 100 metres away from where I was staying, an apartment block was hit and half of it was demolished.
2: Lala Darapakina is a Ukrainian volunteer who evacuates animals from frontline areas. She says staying in Kramatorsk means dicing with death.
3: It hurts when you visit somewhere like a shopping center where you knew every saleswoman, where you used to shop for food or, say, shampoo, and then you find out that it's been attacked with glide bombs and that the people you knew are buried under the rubble. People you've seen and hugged, they were killed or wounded. It's a pile of bricks now. You may be alive and well today, but you can be dead tomorrow.
2: Kramatorsk and Slavyansk are a key part of Ukraine's so-called Fortress Belt, a system of heavily reinforced defense lines in the east. Losing them would make it much easier for Russia to advance westward. As one general told Ukrainian TV, this isn't just a battle for Donbass. It's probably the main battle for Ukraine this year and next.
4: That's the BBC's Vitaly Shevchenko there.
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1: This is Regina Vaidyanathan with NewsHour, coming to you live from the BBC in London. Oil and gas prices have risen sharply. It's after details emerged about damage to a key pipeline in Saudi Arabia. Saudi Arabia is the world's largest oil exporter. Its Yanbu pipeline's been shut since a drone attack last week. Well, the Yanbu is vital to the country as it allows oil exports to leave through the Red Sea without tankers passing through the Strait of Hormuz. Christoph Ruhl is a global advisor for Crystal Energy and he joins me live now. Welcome to NewsHour. So first of all, I wonder if you could just take us through the latest trajectory when it comes to oil prices following this news.
2: Well, thanks for having me on the latest trajectory. Clearly, this is another uptick in this by now 7 month saga of oil prices being driven by political cycles and military disruptions. What we have here is one of the escape routes from the Straits of Hormuz, which is the so-called East-West pipeline through Saudi Arabia into the Red Sea, being attacked. And that is an immediate disruption, which makes oil prices go higher, of course. But B, it's also an important message because many analysts have started to apply the logic that maybe the Strait of Hormuz can be simply circumvented and made redundant in a year or so. Even the Treasury from the U.S., Scott Bessent, has made this point by having pipelines around it. And it turns out, unsurprisingly, that pipelines are even more vulnerable to military attacks. They are like sitting ducks, whereas ships can be at least partial for some time being transferred away. Mm-hmm. So pipelines are not going to solve this problem without a political solution. It looks unlikely to stop.
1: And so, I mean, as I mentioned in the introduction, Saudi Arabia, the world's largest oil exporter, this is going to be a huge challenge for the country, isn't it?

0: Yes, it certainly is. And it increasingly becomes a challenge also for the global economy, because the longer that dispute continues, the more inventories run down. And despite the fact that oil has become less important and therefore the oil price needs to go a little higher to really create damage than we're used to, there is now a special diversion emerging, which is diesel prices are rising much faster than other oil prices, partially because diesel has been refined in the Middle East and is now stopped, partially because diesel is being refined mostly often in Russia and has been stopped by Ukrainian attacks, partially because China, in reaction to Hormuz, is importing much less oil, therefore can't feed its refineries, which exported diesel in the past to the extent it was possible earlier. And diesel, of course, is that part of the oil barrel of the refined products which are made out of oil, which is most relevant to the global economy. It's the transport fuel. So if diesel demand has to be curtailed, it will affect shipping, it will affect trucking, and therefore will have an immediate impact on the economy, different from just taking away purchasing power from consumers because they can drive a little less, a much more direct impact.
1: Mm-hmm. You mentioned the Strait of Hormuz, but of course also we've seen Perim Island as well being seized by Houthis, and of course that's also potentially closing off another route.
0: Yes, we are seeing the Houthis being active from one side. We have seen the drones attacking the East-West pipeline pump stations coming from Iraq. We are seeing the Revolutionary Guards in Iran still capable not only responding, but in responding with targeted attacks against U.S. military bases elsewhere. So all of this may go some way to explain why Saudi Arabia has been very quiet in its reaction to these attacks, because they really must fear that they are an easy target, and their refineries and their large oil installations have been attacked in the past. And that is something which explains why they are reacting less aggressively, shall we say, to these attacks than, for example, their neighbor, the UAE.
1: Okay, thank you very much for taking us through all of those angles on that story. Christoph Ruhl, a global advisor for Crystal Energy. The Emmy Awards are taking place later on Monday, and film geeks among us will know that this year, in a break from tradition, they're actually happening on a Monday, not the usual Sunday. That's because of a clash with American football. Now, when stars sashay down the red carpet in Los Angeles hours from now, much of the buzz will be around the medical drama The Pitt, which leads the way with 25 nominations. The programme's been well received by doctors, so much so that the lead actor and executive producer Noah Weil has even been invited to a medical conference in the United States. Well, the BBC's been speaking to medics here in the UK who are also big fans of the show, as the BBC's health editor Hugh Pym now reports.
2: South 19 got their head CT before he went down. No results yet.
3: All right, let's send a reminder.
4: Hey, Dana.
3: Hang on.
5: A crowded waiting room, trolleys in corridors, highly stressed staff. But this isn't a typical NHS A&E unit. It's a Hollywood set with actors recreating the pressure cooker atmosphere of an emergency department.
6: Hey, Dana, Chem 7's not back on trauma 2 yet.
3: Let me see the chart.
5: And what's more, doctors love watching it.
7: The most important things I've ever done in my life have been in this hospital.
5: The lead part in The Pitt, Dr. Michael Rabinovich, known as Dr. Robbie, is an experienced emergency medicine consultant. He's played by Noah Wiley, previously in the cast of the earlier medical drama ER. He's also an executive producer and part of the writing team, which includes several doctors. So impressed are the US medical profession that they invited him to take part in a platform discussion at a prestigious conference with more than 6,000 emergency medicine experts in the audience. Dr. Tony Cirillo is president of the American College of Emergency Physicians.
8: People came up and just said thank you to him. And that was not lost on him, that people, what he does and what they've created with The Pitt is more than just about a good TV show. It's about the term I use is validation. And we finally feel validated for everything that we do and everything that we go through every day.
5: And the series has become more popular in the UK, with doctors ready to watch, even in weeks when they've had punishing shifts in A&E. Dr. Fiona Hunter is Vice President of the Royal College of Emergency Medicine in Scotland.
9: I wouldn't do it straight after a shift, I think.
4: we all need to decompress and almost debrief what we've experienced on that shift. But in between shifts, when I've got downtime, it's watchable, relatable, and I feel like it makes me feel like other people might get it.
9: I don't care. Get someone out of here now. No. You expect us to treat your officers as soon as they come in? You get a detective to pick these kits up ASAP. I gotta go.
5: Complex procedures and life-saving interventions are shown in graphic detail, and social and ethical issues are aired, such as lack of social care and end-of-life decisions. Professor Damien Rowland of the University of Leicester says it puts the problems of the NHS in perspective.
10: Virtually every emergency department in the world at the moment has not enough space to see patients and flow through the hospital. It's a very common theme in the pit about the central character arguing with the hospital management about saying, I need more flow. You can't just leave these patients here. And that's a very common problem around the world. So we can all relate to that.
11: And we do the best we can, but people die.
12: You ever get used to that?
1: That's the BBC's Hugh Pym reporting there on The Pit, which is in the running for a number of awards, 25 at the Emmys later. Well, the ceremony begins at 5 o'clock Pacific time, 8 o'clock Eastern on Monday, and it will be coming live from the Peacock Theatre in Los Angeles. We'll have regular updates on who's won what on the BBC News website, and of course, who's wearing what from the red carpet as well. So do check out the BBC News website later.
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1: Coming up on NewsHour in the next 30 minutes, the most comprehensive picture yet of Britain's role in the transatlantic slave trades published. We speak to one of the researchers. Why actress Sydney Sweeney's angered female athletes around the world, and what happened to liberal democracy. A Nobel Prize winning economist shares his take with us. All of those stories coming up after the BBC News.
15: BBC News with Emily Thomas. The head of the NATO military alliance has said a Russian attack on a Ukrainian train near the border with Poland on Sunday shows how desperate the Russian president Vladimir Putin has become. Mark Rutte said Moscow's continued attacks on civilian infrastructure close to NATO territory were failing to undermine both the alliance's unity and its support for Ukraine. Africa's biggest ever share sale has been launched in Nigeria by the billionaire Aliko Dangote. His oil refinery is offering more than 4 billion shares, hoping to raise around $1.6 billion to help fund a major expansion. China has criticised the boss of the US artificial intelligence company Anthropic for saying Chinese proficiency in AI would create national security risks for the United States. The foreign ministry said the statement served no one's interest. India has approved extra electricity exports for Nepal after recent floods damaged the country's power infrastructure. The floods cut around 10% of Nepal's generating capacity. Rescue teams in Indonesia are battling difficult conditions in their search for survivors from a ferry that capsized on Sunday in the Java Sea. Nearly 130 passengers are missing after the vessel flipped over as they slept. An armed group in Ethiopia's Oromia region has demanded that mining companies operating in the area employ local people and comply with environmental standards. The Oromo Liberation Army was designated by the government in Addis Ababa as a terrorist organisation a decade ago. Oromia is Ethiopia's most populous region and has vast gold deposits. And voting has been taking place in the semi-autonomous Bagsamoro region in the southern Philippines, the culmination of a peace process that ended decades of conflict with Islamist militants. It's the first time a local parliament is being chosen in the region. BBC News.
1: Welcome back to NewsHour. A new study has revealed the breadth of investors involved in the slave trade across Britain. The trade saw some 3 million enslaved African men, women and children trafficked to colonial plantations in the Americas and Caribbean. Researchers spent 3 years combing through the transactions of 10,000 people on the register of British slave traders. So just how embedded was that trade across British society? William Pettigrew is a professor of global British history at King's College London and the author of Britain's Slave Traders, A Forgotten History.
16: We're not just talking about political elites. We're not just talking about the most powerful people in the country, although they were involved too. We're talking about craftsmen. We're talking about refugees. We're talking about the slave trade, actually, as a notorious route to social mobility. Slightly over 10% of the total population we've analysed were female. But we're also talking about state policy. We're also talking about the monarchy, the leaders of the City of London prioritising the slave trade to support state policy as well as make money for themselves. And there's a disproportionate number of creative people, people whose income was sporadic, people who perhaps had more of an imagination about the possibility of commercial gain, who were investing in this trade because they were networked via their patrons into it. And we see this with leading musicians and artists and architects. These are the people who are really building a definition of what British culture looks like.
1: Are there any particular stories when you went through the archives that really illustrate how widespread the investment in slavery was?
16: Yeah, lots and lots. I think the cohort of women, many of whom are not known to history, is particularly kind of graphic and revealing. Through correspondence, we can read about the status women in particular attached to their investments in the slave trade. These were things that people, women in particular, mothers, sisters, wives, used to protect their economic independence, but also to sort of support the careers of their male offspring. And this comes across in a sort of jarringly, banal way in the correspondence. There's one example, a woman called Sarah Clark, who writes to her relative to seek his permission to sell her investments in the slave trade so she can finance a weekend in Tunbridge Wells. It really does the data in a very uncomfortable way. Juxtapose the kind of brutality, the brutal implications of what these investments were for, with the everyday sort of chintzy existence in this case, the Georgian elites. A fresh dimension to this is all about the significance of these individuals and their wealth to the creation of a kind of social safety net, to the provision of welfare within Britain. If you establish a financial connection between these individuals and organisations that are still around, most of those organisations are charities. Through schools, through hospitals, through parish charities that were truly national in scale and significance.
1: William Pettigrew there.

0: You're listening to NewsHour from the BBC. I'm Regina Vaidyanathan. He's a billionaire art collector who's bankrolled Jeffrey Epstein, but Leon Black, who paid $158 million to the company that Epstein used to fund his sex trafficking operation, rejects allegations he operated as his fixer. Speaking to the BBC, Mr. Black denied any wrongdoing. He says an independent report confirmed the payments were for legitimate tax and estate planning advice. Darren McIntyre has more.
1: And now to a major moment. Edward Munch, The Scream, from 1895. Here he is.
2: New Yorker Leon Black, said to be worth almost $15 billion, made his money buying and selling companies.
1: I start the bidding here at $40 million.
2: He used his profits to put together one of the world's most valuable art collections.
1: For the historic sum of $107 million. Sold.
2: In 2012, he hired his friend, Jeffrey Epstein, to manage his wealth, even though Epstein was already a convicted paedophile, and to reduce the tax bill on his masterpieces. Art journalist Eileen Kinsella has examined some of Epstein's work for Leon Black.
3: He was advising him how to, you know, flip the art and trade it and not incur a huge capital gains tax. Say that you bought a Giacometti at $10 million and now you're selling it at $25 million, they're going to tax you on that $15 million gain. So he was helping him find ways to avoid that.
2: Leon Black paid Epstein $158 million between 2013 and 2017. The money went to a company that was used to fund Epstein's sex trafficking. The payments became part of a wider investigation into Epstein's finances by the authorities in the US Virgin Islands, where the company was based, led by the territory's then Attorney General, Denise George.
4: As is normally done, my team did present to Mr. Black the opportunity to settle the matter out of court, which he did choose.
5: For how much money?
4: It was about $62 million with Leon Black.
2: Leon Black denies any wrongdoing and any knowledge or involvement in Epstein's crimes. But the money he paid Epstein was almost single-handedly funding his sex trafficking operation.
6: Mr. Black, did you know about Epstein's abuse of young girls? He was paying him for financial management services.
2: Mr. Black walked out of a congressional hearing on Epstein. He's refusing to return and is now suing the House Oversight Committee for exceeding its powers. Democrat Congressman Robert Garcia insists Leon Black has questions to answer.
7: What's most important, obviously, is that Leon Black, about $150 million Leon Black moved to Jeffrey Epstein. That's an enormous amount of money, and Jeffrey Epstein would not have been able to commit the horrific crimes without the support of Mr. Black.
2: Emails released by the U.S. authorities show Epstein helped manage payments on Leon Black's behalf to three Eastern European women he allegedly had relationships with, even organizing surveillance on one former girlfriend and plotting to get her deported. Panorama asked Mr. Black if Epstein was acting as his fixer. In a statement, Mr. Black said this was not true and said Epstein was a despicable individual who duped and deceived repeatedly. Mr. Black said Epstein's tax work was responsible for billions of dollars in savings and that an independent report had concluded the $158 million he'd paid Epstein was for legitimate tax and estate planning advice.
0: That's Darren McIntyre reporting there. Now, the Hollywood actress Sydney Sweeney's caused controversy over a sports gambling advert. In it, she appears naked, covering parts of her body with various pieces of sporting equipment. Well, the ad's gone viral and it sparked a strong reaction, particularly among athletes around the world, including the British sprinter Amy Hunt, who addressed it after competing in the finals of the 200 metres at the Ultimate Championship in Budapest.
8: Sydney Sweeney, this is what women in sport look like. 21-4, muscles, hard work, sweat, blood, tears. This is a beautiful evening.
0: Well, Sydney Sweeney says the campaign cut through the noise and put the focus entirely on sports. Well, let's get some reaction from Dr. Cherry Bradish, a sports marketing expert and the director of the Future Sport Lab at Toronto Metropolitan University. Welcome to NewsHour. I'm sure you, like I, have seen the ad. What do you make of it?
9: I think I join
5: much of the global backlash that it overly sexualized women and the connection between females and sport in a time when we see so many great successes and powerful moments that could have been captured to really talk about females and females in sport.
0: But the sexualization of women and women in sport is hardly anything new. I mean, it's what marketing campaigns have done for decades.
5: Correct. And we've seen that over time, and we've seen different instances in sport where sexualization and messages have come to play. But I think part of the reason we see such a large backlash today and over the weekend was there have been so many strides made to advance women and women in sport and for female athletes. And the market is thriving and it's strong. And this very much seems to set back all those advances from a marketing commercial perspective.
0: Now, Sydney Sweeney says that it brings an idea to life with confidence, humor, and a playful edge. She says the focus is entirely on sport. So she's come out and defended it. What would you say to her if she was listening?
5: I think that you have to take a step back and really, whether it was the brand or her herself. And I think that they will realize in a postmortem, which will continue, how this really didn't hit the mark with so many key demographics and, you know, with the women's sports marketplace in particular. And we've seen this in sport where ads are rolled out and you think, and I think of the Callaway ad that came out in the summer. Somehow it gets through and then you realize that when you take a couple steps back, it hasn't hit the mark and it's missing.
0: And what is this ad, the other ad that you were referring to?
5: So that was the golf ad where, they had a partnership with Good Good Golf and they kind of had an image, so to speak, of, an athlete. And a woman who kind of ran to the ground when they touched the driver. And again, it was just off the mark. It wasn't appropriate for the marketplace at in the moment in time that we're at now. And I think what you see, and I think that this ad campaign that we're talking about now, the long tail of the marketplace will really tell the story if it was successful or not. And I think there's been so much negativity associated with it. You know, not only do the genuine messages and marketing principles not hold true, but I think what they'll see is an effect on key customers or potential customers.
0: And Dr. Bradish, you are a sports marketing expert. You've worked for a very well-known sports company in the past. Do you think this is endemic? You say that there've been changes, but of course we still look at magazines, TV ads, which do still, to whatever degree you want to say, sexualize women in sport.
5: We do know that for sure, that there are those things happening. And I think I do feel like we have a healthier marketplace that is beginning in very sophisticated ways, addressing who the true female athlete is and recognizing and representing women in sport in a really healthy, accurate way. And mm-hmm. I think that that should be aspirational. And not only is it good for the brand, but it really is good for the ecosystem of sport and
0: okay.
5: the marketplace.
0: Dr. Cherry Bradish, yes. Thank you very much for sharing your thoughts on that story. Now, more than 4 years after Russia's full-scale invasion of Ukraine, the country's wartime economy is still booming, but businesses are struggling. Fuel shortages are growing, and many Russians say they're feeling the strain. Ed Butler asks whether the cost of the war is finally beginning to bite.
9: Filling up at gas stations in Russia seems to be getting increasingly stressful these days. This was an argument over alleged queue jumping. Russians are having to wait 6 hours or more sometimes to fill their fuel tanks. The reason? Well, largely this is due, it seems, to Ukraine's sustained drone attacks on Russia's oil refineries. And not just those. Ukraine's extended its attacks to include retail warehouses as well, like the Wildberries chain, known as Russia's Amazon. This was the scene of panic after one recent strike in Yekaterinburg. Some small business owners, who house their commercial products inside Wildberries say they've been ruined.
10: That's it. That's over. My brand officially no longer exists because we have nothing left. No inventory, and no savings. I've been wiped out. I'm officially broke.
9: But is it really so bad across Russia as a whole? Yes, it's true, inflation and interest rates are up. But President Putin points out that unemployment remains low. And in a press conference last month, he said that the economy was actually still growing.
11: Economic dynamics are generally modest, but positive. GDP growth is around 1%. It is clear that economic growth is affected by external pressure and terrorist attacks.
9: But economists say that this growth is unsustainable long-term because it's only government spending that's driving it. The state coffers are running low. The deficit is rising. And the low unemployment rate may not be the sign of strength that Vladimir Putin claims. There are growing rumours that after Vladimir Putin's victory in this month's election, something which is presumed to be a formality in this highly authoritarian state, his government will launch another round of mobilisations, forcing hundreds of thousands of people to join the armed forces. Some, like this man who's just crossed the border into Georgia, are posting online that they're not waiting to find out.
12: Folks, it's the end of August, the end of the holiday season. People are fleeing from Russia. Queues to borders are increasing each hour, but be aware that the Russian authorities will try to close this gap to escape. They will create obstacles.
9: Sergei Petrov is a former Russian billionaire who built a car sales and rental business from nothing back in the 1990s. Now the Kremlin critic lives in exile. He says that the steady brain drain of wealthier Russians fleeing abroad is a factor now.
13: Next year, maybe next 2 years, it might be people raise the questions why we are here. And the situation inside of society might show a lot of unstable things which we can't predict, we can't see it now. Russia is so unpredictable, no rules, they don't believe in the rules. And it might be consequence, of course, knee-jerk reaction from the, not from the people, but from the people who are near the Putin. It might be dangerous for him.
0: Former Russian billionaire and businessman Sergei Petrov. Ending that report by Ed Butler. 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
15: There will be a couple of showers this morning across Rochester, Western New York, and the Finger Lakes, and then look for some partial sunshine to develop. The high temperature into the mid-60s. The normal high is in the mid-70s. For tonight, look for a mainly clear sky. Overnight lows will be into the mid-40s. And then after that, for Tuesday, plan on an ample amount of sun with highs in the mid-70s. For WXXI News, I'm meteorologist Josh Nichols.
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21: Dark money makes up at least $1 billion spent in the midterm elections so far. How does this untraceable spending affect key races? That's next time on 1A.
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0: I'm Robin Young. Engineer Connor Gibson wanted to print free 3D dentures for those in need, but he knew nothing about dentistry or 3D printing.
23: Yes, two big hurdles there.
0: But he persevered and says patient reactions make it worth it.
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0: Next time, here and now.
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0: This is Regina Vaidyanathan with NewsHour coming to you live from the BBC in London. Earlier this year, in April, I was in Hungary reporting for NewsHour on the fall of the far-right government led by Prime Minister Viktor Orban, who'd held power for decades.
1: Make no mistake, this is a massive day in history, not just for the people of Hungary, but for the people of Europe. And as you can hear, I'm surrounded by supporters of the opposition. People are celebrating a real transformational election result for Hungary.
0: Well, that result marked the end of a so-called illiberal democracy. But our next guest argues that it bucked a longer-term trend. Nobel Prize-winning economist Aaron Acemoglu's just published a book. It's called What Happened to Liberal Democracy? And in it, he explores the rise of populism and the far right and asks why the working classes have fallen out of love with the ideas of liberal democracy.
3: This is a singular human achievement in terms of structuring our lives. Despite the fact that, I argue in the book, liberalism has the ideas that are going to be super useful for the future, and it has delivered in terms of its promises and what people wanted for quite a while. Over the last 40 years or so, liberal democracy and liberal ideas in general are in crisis. And in a nutshell, what I say is that liberal democracy did not adjust to the new world created by a post-industrial economy. That's both economics and more broadly social in terms of the changes that have affected us. Post-industrial society, especially with digital technologies and now AI, but also with the globalization and other social changes that it brought, complicated how to create shared prosperity. The status and political power of people who, like us, well-educated, live in urban, big urban places, integrated with the global economy, our status, our standing increased, both socially but also politically in terms of, for example, how you look at what the center-left in the UK, in the US, in Scandinavia, in Europe, all of these parties have become parties of the very well-educated.
0: Let's talk about that in a bit more detail, because you do talk about elites being out of touch, not just when it comes to economics, but also culturally.
3: 100%. And I'm definitely not the first one to talk about the rise of cultural politics everywhere. Again, this is true in the UK, it's true in Germany and France, and absolutely in the US. But what I argue is that the rise of cultural politics itself is a consequence of the rise of the college-educated as a dominant force in politics. And the complex part of this story, in some sense, is that they were bothered by important dilemmas that liberal ideas have always had. In particular, I emphasize inclusion, intolerance, and ignorance. The three I's. Why? Because liberal ideas were developed by well-educated, very wealthy people. Women were excluded by race. There was exclusion. Of course, immigrants were excluded. And there was always a question in liberal circles about how you deal with intolerance and how you structure the education system. But all of these questions came to a head in more diverse post-industrial societies. And the mistake that the new college-educated dominant groups have made is to try to solve them by trying to change the values of the rest of society from the top. Mm-hmm. And that is just very, very difficult. And it creates backlash. And it creates backlash for both good and bad reasons. The good reasons is always something imposed on people mm-hmm. is going to create a reaction. And the bad reason is that we live in the age of social media where you can amplify all sorts of things and take them out of context. All of these have had a very important role in this greater polarization coming from cultural politics. But that's not the only way. We also have examples from the recent past as well as from history where you can try to build bottom-up consensus. And that's the very important step that I think liberal democracy and liberal ideas have to take.
0: With respect, some people might say, well, someone like yourself, who is from an elite institution, arguing this theory is a classic example of elite saying something that's perhaps far removed from what the working people actually relate to.
3: Guilty as charged. Guilty as charged. I have no defense against a criticism like that, except that I think this conversation has to start somewhere. And my purpose is not...
0: From the top down.
3: from somewhere, yes. If it started from somewhere else, I would be very happy as well. But I say very clearly in the book, of course it might sound hollow, but what I'm hoping is to give a small boost to a conversation that we need to have about a new governing philosophy for liberal democracy and for the center left. I think that's the purpose. And that's not going to come from, it needs to come from a compromise. And at its very best, social democracy, the labor movement in the US or in the UK, were broad tents. So that's what we need to form again.
0: It's hard to avoid those two letters, AI, artificial intelligence, which are in some quarters taking community away from people. Technology is changing the equation. You write about that quite extensively in the book. You talk about a pro-worker model of artificial intelligence. You say it's not good, it's not bad. It's hard to have a view either way on artificial intelligence. How can AI move things forward in a positive way, according to your model?
3: Community has become so much weaker, and AI is making that much worse. But the weakening of community started much earlier, and I think it's one of the failures of liberal democracy, not to leverage community, not to respect community, in fact, to see some communities as hostile to the liberal agenda. That has to change, and I think leveraging AI in the right way is very, very important. Liberalism cannot stand but with the working class at its center. And having working class at its center means shared prosperity, jobs, people's ability to form their own lives economically as well as socially. And if AI goes in the direction of automating work extensively, eliminating jobs, sidelining workers, that's completely impossible. It's impossible both economically, but also socially, because if we are disempowered economically, that also pacifies us. It makes politics much more challenging, because people turn their back and they have deep dissatisfaction. So creating jobs is central. So the question is, can we have jobs, meaningful jobs, well-paying jobs in the age of AI? And my answer is absolutely yes.
0: That's a Nobel Prize-winning economist, Darren Acemoglu, there. Ending this edition of NewsHour, I'm Regina Vides in Arden. Thanks to all of you for listening, wherever in the world you are.
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24: $1 billion of dark money is flowing through the midterm elections. What do we know about its origins and its influence? 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
25: Hi, I'm Jen White.
26: And I'm Todd Zwillick.
25: The 2010 Citizens United Supreme Court ruling made untraceable money in elections commonplace. And today, nonprofit groups and super PACs are spending huge amounts of anonymous money on campaigns.
26: Now, dark money spending has reached what some are calling an industrial scale. But the full scope is hard to track beyond TV and digital ads.
25: Funds raised to hire influencers online or employ door knockers isn't always publicly disclosed as campaign spending. So how do we know who's spending and why? Why does it matter?
26: Today on If You Can Keep It, Dark Money in the Midterms.
25: After this news.
2: Live from NPR News in Washington, I'm Korva Coleman. President Trump is downplaying calls by leaders of the artificial intelligence industry for a slowdown in AI development. Instead, Trump is claiming that warnings about AI are exaggerated. Over the weekend, the head of Anthropic issued a long essay calling for the slowdown. He was joined in that call by other AI leaders. NPR's John Ruwitch says they're all responding to researchers' warnings about AI.
5: There's been this string of incidents that have spooked a lot of people, a lot of the top minds in AI. A big one was the so-called Hugging Face incident. That's when a bunch of OpenAI's AI programs, agents, were working together in secret behind the backs of people and eventually hacked into a startup called Hugging Face. That was not what they had been told to do. Other companies have also reported similar incidents of AI agents going off script. You know, the ultimate fear here is that humans lose control of AI.
2: NPR's John Ruwitch reporting. Stocks opened lower this morning as energy prices continue to climb. NPR's Scott Horsley reports the Dow Jones Industrial Average fell about 100 points in early trading.
8: Crude oil deliveries from the Middle East are facing new roadblocks after Saudi Arabia shut down a major pipeline and Iran-backed Houthi rebels tightened their grip on another key shipping route from the Red Sea. AAA says retail gasoline prices in the U.S. have jumped 16 cents a gallon in the last week. Diesel prices have jumped 33 cents to a record high of $6.23 a gallon. Hundreds of global business leaders are gathered in Toronto this week for a summit aimed at boosting investment in Canada. That country seeking new trading partners amid an ongoing trade battle with the United States. And Amazon says it's suspending its use of cargo planes from the 21 Air Company after last week's deadly crash in Miami. Scott Horsley, NPR News, Washington.
2: A federal judge in Washington, D.C. has blocked a U.S. Postal Service plan for President Trump's attempt to restrict mail-in voting for the midterm elections. As NPR's Hansi Lo Wang reports, the U.S. Supreme Court is still reviewing an earlier lower court ruling that blocks key parts of Trump's plan.
9: This latest ruling is by U.S. District Judge Carl Nichols, a nominee of President Trump. Nichols found the U.S. Postal Service has no authority to refuse to deliver mail-in ballots to voters in states where election officials do not turn over voter lists to the mailing agency and do not have certain barcodes on their ballot envelopes. We should note USPS is a financial supporter of NPR. The Supreme Court has been reviewing a similar order by a federal judge in Boston, and the High Court may issue its ruling at any time. If a majority of the justices allow the USPS plan to move ahead, many election officials are worried about major disruptions to mail-in voting that's underway in some states. Many disabled voters and those living in places without polling sites are also at risk of losing the ability to exercise their right to vote. Hansi Lo Wang, NPR News.
2: You're listening to NPR News from Washington. Russian drones hit western Ukraine yesterday near a rail line on the border with Poland. They fell close to the train where former CIA director David Petraeus was. He safely evacuated. A train with European leaders inside had passed through about an hour earlier. During a trip to Ireland this weekend, President Trump said he would like to see the independent country unify with Northern Ireland, which is governed by the British. That's created rare common ground between Trump and the left-wing Irish nationalist party Sinn Féin. It began as the political arm of the Irish Republican Army, or IRA. The militant group fought for Irish unification. NPR's Lauren Freyer reports from London.
10: Sinn Féin Vice President Michelle O'Neill was asked about President Trump's comment on Irish reunification.
11: I just think it really underlines where we're at, and it reminds everybody that this is a debate that needs to be had.
10: She spoke to reporters alongside the leaders of Wales and Scotland, which are also governed by separatist parties. Together, they're calling for constitutional change. Sinn Féin wants a referendum on Northern Ireland leaving the UK and joining the Republic of Ireland. But the British government has said any such vote is off the table. The idea of Irish reunification fueled what was known as the Troubles, decades of deadly Catholic-Protestant fighting in Northern Ireland. The region's status is laid out in the 1998 Good Friday Peace Agreement, which ended that fighting. Lauren Freyer, NPR News, London.
2: Forecasters say it'll be hot today from southern Indiana down to the Texas Gulf Coast. Forecasters have issued heat advisories. 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
13: whose bequest serves as an enduring investment in the future of public radio and seeks to help NPR be the model for high-quality journalism in the 21st century. 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

0: much dark money is flowing through campaigns, is difficult. Money spent to hire influencers online, direct mail campaigns, and employ door knockers isn't always publicly disclosed as campaign spending.
1: Untraceable spending in politics isn't new, but after the landmark Citizens United decision of 2010, campaign financing rules loosened. Since then, campaign spending has ballooned, reaching what some call an industrial scale.
0: So today on If You Can Keep It, our weekly series on the state of our democracy, the role of dark money in our midterm elections.
1: Joining us now is Theodore Schleifer. He's a reporter at the New York Times covering billionaires and money in politics. Theodore, welcome to the program.
2: Thanks for having me.
1: And with us in studio is Daniel Wiener. He's the senior director of the Elections and Government Program at the Brennan Center for Justice at the New York University School of Law. Dan, welcome back.
3: It's a pleasure to be here.
1: And we want to hear from you. What questions do you have about dark money in the midterms? Email us at 1A@WAMU.org. Dan, before we jump into campaign spending, what types of spending falls under that dark money umbrella?
3: Well, that's a great question, Jen. And I think the term dark money sometimes gets thrown around and it's good to sort of define it. So when we talk about dark money in the electoral context, we mean money that is spent to influence voters where we do not know the ultimate source of the money. We do not know the donors that ultimately supplied that. And that can come in the form of that can be spending by organizations that sort of directly just spend money and don't disclose their donors, but it can also be money that's funneled through other organizations where, again, we don't know that ultimate source of the funds.
0: Is it like the Wild West? I mean, what are the rules for dark money and how they interact with campaigns? Maybe we don't have time for all of them.
3: Is it unregulated? I mean, it is in theory regulated, but I think that we and the reporting from the Times that Ted worked on, you know, shows this. It is getting to the point, at least, where the regulations are more or less optional, at least if you have a good campaign lawyer, right? So in theory, there are rules. Whether those rules apply to anyone that doesn't want to be disclosed is another question.
1: Now, we mentioned that at least $1 billion are flowing through the midterm elections this year. Theodore, how did you and your colleagues at the Times begin to trace that funding, especially since we're talking about anonymous donors?
2: Yeah, I mean, look, this is not easy to do, and the figure what we're citing in the story is probably a significant undercount. I mean, we're sort of looking at the amount of dark money that is the most visible, the amount of spending that is you can actually see, but beneath the surface, you know, there could be another billion or another 2 billion or another 20 billion. It's really hard to know, and these figures. You know, breakthrough into the public conversation we're talking about right now because we're able to, you know, talk about a few donations, which hopefully we can get into, later in the program. But, I think we should all keep an open eye and an open mind here to the idea that there's a lot that we're not seeing and, be thankful that we can talk about any of it.
0: What kinds of donations, Dan, are campaigns required to disclose? There's dark money, then there's regular old campaign money. So what's I'll call it above board here.
3: Sure. And I really think Theodore's point is exactly that, is that there could be a lot more that we don't know about. But when you make a donation to a candidate, you know, and we all get lots of emails to do that now, and you send that donation, if it is above a certain threshold, you know, a couple $100s, then it is required to be disclosed. And so when you go online and you look at the report and you see how much has been given to the candidate, that's what you're seeing, is you're seeing those donations. It's the same for parties and for sort of political action committees. But often now when you look at a particular election, there's actually more money coming from groups that do not disclose their donors, or that undisclosed money is sort of, you know, coming through those groups, than there is that money directly coming from regular donors into the candidate. And it's only the latter that is required to be disclosed.
1: Well, that takes us to this question from James, who emails, how much do foreign governments contribute to dark money? Dan, do we know?
3: That is a great question. I'm getting back to Theodore's point, is we don't really know, right? So because the money isn't disclosed, you don't know where it's coming from. And now, of course, we have new medium of communication. So, for instance, paid content creation, right? And we've seen some evidence that foreign governments are behind some of that. That is a complete black box. There's no real law there that requires that to be disclosed.
0: We should say foreign contributions to American elections are illegal, dark or not dark.
3: They are decidedly illegal. What we do know, and we get little snippets of this. So, for instance, when the Federal Election Commission, which is the federal agency here, here that supposedly regulates this, but not really. When they were actually doing this, there were a number of cases of sort of examples where a foreign oligarch or someone connected to a foreign government gave to a super PAC, and it sort of wound its way through the regulatory process, and eventually there was some sort of penalty. So we know it happens, but no, it's impossible to quantify because, again, so much of the money is in the shadows. Mm.
1: Well, dark money spending happens in races on both sides of the aisle. Last month, an organization founded in Wyoming called Choose Freedom Incorporated reserved about $22 million in ads to help Republican races in multiple states. Another Republican nonprofit spent $22 million in campaigns in 41 House districts also in August. Theodore, how much do we know about these organizations and who's behind them?
2: Not much. Some of these organizations, you know, the entity itself may be publicly facing, but the donors behind it are never going to be public, potentially ever. And even the amounts they raise could only be public, a few years down the line. You know, you might know how much they spend, but not how much they raise. Even since we wrote this story, my colleague and I, a couple colleagues of mine at the Times, and I wrote about a new super PAC that came out a few days ago called No Going Back PAC, which has spent, about $70 or $80 million on the midterms. This group was intentionally started to basically avoid a disclosure deadline. And it's one of the biggest spenders in the midterms, and this happened after that billion-dollar figure we reported in the New York Times late last month. So look, I mean, this is just kind of the new normal. Like, you know, you mentioned a couple examples there just because they happen to be in the news. But frankly, there's always a new organization that you could talk about. And you know, the specifics might be different, whether they're public facing or not, whether their donors are semi-disclosed or disclosed eventually or never disclosed. There's 1,000 different permutations here. And in fact, when an entity is disclosed, there's something almost quaint about it. There's something that feels abnormal when you do see just donor disclosure. That says a lot about kind of the current moment.
4: Theodore, you really got my attention with something you just said. There was a disclosure deadline coming up, so a new super PAC sprung up. That sounds like kind of regulatory whack-a-mole. You just invent a new shell and you avoid disclosure.
2: Yeah, I mean, these are called in the business pop-up super PACs. And what that means is, all of these entities, all the people that set up these entities these days are sophisticated political lawyers and accountants and operatives. And they know when disclosure deadlines are, and they know what time they need to wait until if they want to avoid disclosure as long as possible. So without going too into the weeds here, but, you know, in this specific example I'm talking about, the entity was started on September 1st, and that is because that is the first date of the third quarter of the year. And if this entity was started on August 23rd or, you know, even a few days before September 1st, they would have to disclose some donors much earlier. But by waiting until September 1st and then, you know, immediately somehow having $80 million, however that happened, they can avoid disclosing their donors until mid-October. And that sort of pop-up is the term of art because it pops up. Suddenly they have all this money. So, you know, it wasn't truly on September 1st they decided, let's start a super PAC this cycle. they have all the money, and then it's a way for operatives to delay and maybe hide funding from unsavory sources. I should say both parties really do this. This is sort of
1: Michigan is a good example of dark money spending. Representative Haley Stevens, who lost her Democratic primary bid in Michigan's Senate election to Abdul El-Sayed, more than $62 million came in from the outside and anonymous groups. Daniel, who supports this type of spending? Because I will say, you know, when we talk to our listeners and we hear from them, they collectively say there's too much money in politics, but who says, no, actually, this is good for our democracy?
3: It's such a good question. I will say just, I want to emphasize your bipartisan point. You know, in the 2024 presidential election, it's actually Democrats who benefited more from dark money than Republicans, particularly Kamala Harris's presidential campaign. So I think it's an important point not to make this overly partisan that way. It's a great question. You know, we put out a poll of 2,000 registered voters in June. And what we found is when you talk to you know, Americans, there aren't that many Americans who say, wow, gee, this is a great thing, right? But I think within the ranks of political elites, they want to have this option. And I think that there is a real under the dome, with in

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1: This is 1A. I'm Jen White.
2: And I'm
3: right. It's a new work day. From Americans United for Separation of Church and State, since 1946, AU has supported the First Amendment right of freedom of religion. 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
1: This is 1A. I'm Jen White.
2: And I'm
3: to this NPR station.
1: This is 1A. I'm Jen White.
2: And I'm

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1: As in its coffers. But Elon Musk has also donated directly to Pine Tree Results, that PAC that I mentioned earlier. So he's not only is he spending money on his own electioneering efforts, he's also bolstering electioneering efforts by another super PAC.
2: Well, that's Steve Missler. He's chief political correspondent and State House Bureau Chief at Maine Public. Steve, thank you.
1: Thank you.
2: And still with us to talk about dark money in the midterms is Theodore Schleifer, reporter covering billionaires and money in politics for the New York Times, and Dan Wiener, senior director of the Elections and Government Program at the Brennan Center for Justice. Dan, as we were listening to Steve describe the funding in Maine, this meme came to mind. I think it's from It's Always Sunny in Philadelphia. Of the guy standing in front of the board, and they're like names and pictures and red strings going everywhere. I mean, it is seemingly impossible to untangle. What do you think that does for voter confidence in our electoral system, which I think is the big question?
3: Well, I think it is really, you're absolutely right. And I think it's terrible for voter confidence. And I think that we have to ask ourselves, you know, when you say things like we believe in democracy, what do we mean by democracy? And everyone, in public life generally thinks that transparency is an important value and it's an important part of what it means to have a functioning democracy. And we don't have transparency in our elections right now. And you can see voters are very, very, very angry about this. I really want to emphasize this is low-hanging fruit. In many, many other, advanced democracies, unlimited money in politics isn't a thing, and unlimited money in elections. We do have that, thank you to the Supreme Court and Citizens United. But even the Supreme Court and Citizens United said, well, yeah, but, it'll all be transparent. So you can make your own decisions about who's trying to influence you and what they want. But we don't have that transparency.
2: Okay, so what went wrong? If the Supreme Court didn't anticipate this reality and they said, don't worry, everybody, it'll be fine.
3: Well, the problem is that the Supreme Court, in its campaign finance decisions at least, has a habit of making assurances that apparently it either didn't know were not really accurate or maybe did know and didn't care. So one of the big things, one of the pillars of Citizens United is we do not think in general that you should be able to limit money in politics, but transparency provides this countervailing force. We believe Americans should make their own decisions. The courts never really acknowledge that, in fact, transparency doesn't really exist for a lot of election spending. Now, they might say, well, that's on Congress. Congress could pass laws to update the, rules to provide more transparency. And that's true. It's a combination of the court, but also Congress and regulatory agencies that haven't really done their jobs. Nevertheless, the reality we find ourselves in, that what was promised to voters, which is that you will know where the money is coming from and you can make up your own minds, that promise has not been kept.
4: Well, that opacity. I mean, we got this email from Alec who says, how are these super PACs not accused of money laundering? And Dan, I think that goes to, or Theodore, let me ask you, I think that goes to the idea that Jen had about a meme of red strings going everywhere. It's all convoluted and complicated. You're not meant to get to the bottom of it. That opacity is what we're talking about, whether it's money laundering or not. Just how unclear is it to get to the bottom of it?
5: Well, money laundering is a crime, and the only kind of crimes here, which are prosecuted, I'll say, occasionally, but the only crime would be a intentional effort to avoid disclosure by basically giving to a nonprofit, a dark money group, and then intentionally having that dark money group give to a super PAC as sort of a pass through. But a lot of this stuff is in the eye of the beholder, unfortunately, in terms of what people want to enforce. The crime is what's enforced, and the FEC and the IRS do not really enforce a lot of these laws, in part for political reasons, in part because of budget cuts, and people can get away with a lot. I mean, I'll just tell you, as someone who reports on this stuff and deals with lots of operatives in anonymous conversations, people are not scared at all. There's a sense of impunity, and there's a sense that people can get away with whatever they want, and the fear.

0: that the regulatory state can sometimes engender is nowhere to be found when it comes to kind of dark money.
1: And we're talking to Theodore Schleifer with the New York Times and Dan Wiener with the Brennan Center for Justice. I'm Jen White here with Todd Zwillick. You're listening to 1A. Dan, go ahead.
2: Well, I think that that point about the culture of impunity that Theodore made is just so important, because that gets to sort of the larger stakes for our democracy, right? When there is a sense that there are rules on the books, but they don't really apply, particularly to the, you know, the wealthiest and the most powerful, that has a broader ripple effect. So yes, we want to know who is behind election spending. We also want a sense that there are rules that apply to everyone. And I think one of the challenges we are facing right now, and this is how you connect money and politics to the other challenges in our democracy, is people's sense that there's one set of rules for the powerful and one for everyone else. And I think that is very, very, very corrosive. It is actually why in my work, I tend to emphasize as much enforcing the rules that we have on the books in addition to, you know, filling gaps and writing new rules.
1: But would enforcing the rules that are currently on the books be sufficient in this current environment?
2: It wouldn't be sufficient, but it would be a good start. If you had a functional regulator, I mean, right now the FEC doesn't even have a quorum. The DOJ has been horribly politicized. If you had even-handed, robust enforcement of the rules we had on the books, it would be a start. It wouldn't be enough, but we don't have that right now.
3: Elon Musk is far from the only oligarch in America who participates in dark money, but he is one of the most high profile and he is the richest. We talked about him, small dollars in Maine, a couple $100,000, which is nothing. He's pledged to spend $120 million, Theodore, to help Republican candidates during these midterms. What do we know about where that money comes from? How much is from Musk personally, and how it's how his money is filtering through the system?
0: Yeah, I mean, I don't think Musk is necessarily the dark money villain here. I mean, he's been very public about his political agenda, and at least in the midterm, this cycle, he's been transparent about his plans to spend a chunk of change. The group America PAC, people may remember from 2024, was kind of a key part of the Trump get out the vote operation. And this time, you know, over the last couple weeks, they've disclosed, I think, somewhere in the $5 to $10 million of spending so far. But I've reported, right, that the floor is going to be 100. It could be more. Probably will be a lot more. And we'll get a better sense of exactly how much Elon has put in October.
1: I want to talk briefly about this primary race over the summer in Minnesota. The Democratic Senate primary election between Representative Angie Craig and Progressive Lieutenant Governor Peggy Flanagan. Now, Craig raised significantly more campaign funds than Flanagan, and at least $10 million came from a super PAC funded by a dark money nonprofit group. Craig lost that primary election. So, Theodore, does that race tell you anything about not just dark money spending in Democratic campaigns, but how effective it is?
0: Yeah, I mean, in many instances, you know, you mentioned Michigan earlier. In many instances, these kind of liberal challengers have been able to at least make an issue out of the dark money that's being spent for their moderates in a way that mobilizes, you know, the leftmost base of their party. And in a Democratic primary, that matters. So, you know, Abdul Sayed in Michigan or Peggy Flanagan in Minnesota. During these Democratic primaries, were able to take the fact that they were being outspent and turn it into a political liability for the outspender. And that is something that I think lots of Democrats would use in a 2028 presidential campaign, too. Let's talk about that at some point.
1: Well, let's get to that next. We're discussing dark money in the midterms. We're here with Theodore Schleifer. He's a reporter covering billionaires and money in politics for the New York Times. Also with us, Dan Wiener, Senior Director of the Elections and Government Program at the Brennan Center for Justice. Still to come, the landmark Citizens United decision set the stage for unlimited political spending. 16 years later, what does the campaign finance landscape look like, and what does it mean beyond the midterms? I'm Jen White.
3: And I'm Todd Zwillick.
1: This is 1A.

0: Artificial intelligence learns by scraping our work from the web, often without asking. 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Next hour on 1A.
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3: 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Monday on The Next Connections, you might have heard about Hugging Face, the OpenAI hack, and recent stories of AI tech workers resigning because they fear that artificial intelligence could wipe out the human species. 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
0: Back to our conversation in a moment, but first a heads up about what's coming up tomorrow. The Trump administration has now struck deals with more than 30 countries to accept immigrants from the U.S., and that list is growing. We check in on the administration's third country deportation campaign. If you or anyone you know has been deported to a country other than the country of origin, we'd love to hear your story, and you don't need to use your name. You can leave a voicemail at 855-236-1A1A. What do you think about the practice of sending immigrants to third countries? Do you agree with this administration's approach? Tell us why or why not. And we're also taking your questions. The number again is 855-236-1212. Or send us an audio file with our app 1A Vox Pop, and we'll share some of your thoughts tomorrow. Now back to the influence of dark money in the midterm elections and beyond. We're talking to Theodore Schleifer, a reporter covering billionaires and money in politics for the New York Times, and Dan Wiener, senior director of the Elections and Government Program at the Brennan Center for Justice. And we want to know the questions you have about dark money in politics, or maybe you've noticed a certain type of spending in elections where you live. Email us at 1a@wamu.org.
6: All right, Theodore, let's talk about Texas. We've talked about Minnesota, Maine, Michigan. We got to talk about Texas. There's a huge Senate race going on there. There's a super PAC linked to the Senate Republican leadership that spent $32 million in ads to support Texas Attorney General Ken Paxton. He's the Republican nominee. Earlier this month, President Trump's super PAC threw $10 million into that race as well. And a lot of other entities have promised that money's going to start really cascading into that race. Not all of what I just mentioned is dark money. There is also millions of dollars of dark money. What is the spending, dark and not so dark, look like in this race for Senate in Texas right now?
7: Yeah, I mean, things have changed even over the last couple of days. I mean, there's been about a $50 million buy that's come through for Ken Paxton from Senate Republican leadership over the weekend. You know, overall, Texas is a really interesting story right now because it's so expensive, and both parties have been cautious to make the investment that is needed to move the needle. So Republicans for a long time were not spending for Ken Paxton. And Democrats still to this day, and national Democrats at least, are not spending for James Tallarico, even though on paper, you know, this could be the state that decides the Senate map. And, you know, it's as competitive as plenty of other states where Democrats and Republicans are spending. So right now, you know, we're entering the period of the campaign calendar when spending really goes into overdrive, and we're only beginning to see kind of those expenditures. On the dark money front, I mean, without going too nerdy here, dark money spending becomes less and less effective as the election gets closer because there are some rules that require disclosure in the final 2 months or so. But I totally believe there's a lot happening behind the scenes that we don't totally know about.
0: We got this email from Hannah who says a lot of the dark money going to Democrats isn't to fight Republicans. It's to beat back progressive challengers of mainstream endorsed Democratic incumbents. Now, Dan, you said earlier, listen, this is not a partisan thing. There's spending happening on both sides of the aisle. But how are we seeing these dynamics play out intra-party?
8: Well, I think it's a really interesting question. So I think you have to think of it, the spending in two phases. So we are coming now out of the sort of intra-party fight phase, right? Where, and in fact, what's interesting about this cycle is that both parties, right, have these very pitched battles. You know, there was a very competitive Republican primary in Texas, right, to unseat the incumbent Republican senator. And in that role, I mean, there's dark money on both sides, although more of it in the Democratic side came to support establishment incumbents. Now we are seeing it into the general election. It is true that disclosure rules are stronger for the general election, but I want to emphasize, and our research has shown, that at this point, a lot of the dark money is actually being funneled through super PACs. So it's actually super PACs that raise money from groups that don't disclose their own donors. And that has become the preferred vehicle for a lot of conventional dark money spending. And now it's going to be into this pitched partisan battle, right? So it's a very different dynamic, but it's almost two elections. It's the primary election and then it's the general election.
6: We got this email from Harry who says, can there be any doubt at this point that Citizens United was a horrible decision? It lets oligarchs control elections. All right, let's talk about Citizens United. We've mentioned it already. Supreme Court 2010. It's a famous case. It loosened restrictions on campaign spending. Dan, remind us, what exactly did the justices decide in this case about disclosure, about all of the millions we're talking about here?
8: Well, how much time do we have? So here's the basics, Citizens United. Citizens United on its face is just about the right of corporations and implicitly unions to spend money on elections. And for a long time, we had prohibited that. Citizens United held, no, corporations are people too. Corporations have the right to spend from their general treasury funds on elections. What it actually did, though, is more complicated because it took an older line of decisions from a case that's called Buckley v. Valeo, which was the original sort of decision that established that the only justification for limiting money in elections is to prevent so-called quid pro quo corruption, so bribery. That decision had kind of been unevenly applied over decades. It grabbed onto Buckley and it slammed the door shut on all of these regulations. And it said, no, quid pro quo corruption means quid pro quo corruption. Any other regulation is presumptively unconstitutional. And then what happened is a sort of process where lower courts and then the Supreme Court in subsequent decisions seized on that to throw out more and more and more regulations.
6: Is that because ultimately corporations have the same First Amendment rights to free speech as you or me?
8: Yeah, I mean, ultimately, corporations are legal people for some purposes. And, you know, and I as a lawyer, bristle a little bit at always just associating Citizens United with that holding because, they're, you know, NPR is a corporation. The New York Times is a corporation. It is really actually that Citizens United doubled down on this idea that the only justification for limits on money in politics is to prevent this very narrow category of corruption, which is not how almost any other country in the world runs their elections, right? And that is the real problem.
0: Well, you mentioned subsequent decisions from the Supreme Court. In June, the court struck down a federal law limiting campaign spending in coordination with a candidate for office, saying that coordinated party limits violate the First Amendment. So just what does that mean in practice?
8: So that's a really interesting decision because that is about the right of the political parties, right, the national political parties to spend money in cooperation with their candidates. And what that is probably going to lead to is a lot more big donations being funneled through the parties. It's kind of a technical, you know, it's unclear how much of an impact will be because there are already so many other loopholes. What I actually thought was fascinating about that case is the justices were actually debating, Justice Sotomayor, for instance, said, you know, every time we dip our toe into this, their consequences are completely not what we predict, right? Mm. Don't you think maybe we should be a little bit more careful? Her colleagues were like, yeah, not so much. But that is the story here is, right, this, you know, with dark money is when Citizens United was decided, when Buckley was decided, the court said, well, but it'll all be transparent. So what's the problem? That has not proven to be the case.
6: Well, you say that other democracies just don't do it on this mm-hmm. level that Citizens United allowed. And Christine has a question about that. It's clear that the U.S. is way out of whack on election spending and it's hurting the country. Can you please provide some context of laws regulating election contributions in those other democracies?
8: Well, in most other advanced democracies, quote advanced, the elections are actually publicly funded. They're usually publicly funded through grants to the political parties, and the election campaign is usually shorter. Now, there are corruption scandals in other countries. There was just a big one in the United Kingdom. There was one in France that almost got Marine Le Pen thrown off the presidential ballot. So it happens. The volume of money that goes into U.S. elections, though, is just it's really without comparison. It's so much more. And almost every other country has stricter, not just contribution limits for candidates, but actually limits on how much you can spend. And that is something that we do not have.
9: Go ahead.
6: Yeah. Theodore, you write in the Times that secrecy has become baked into this whole process, the election funding process. You talked earlier in the hour about sort of the whack-a-mole, the pop-up dynamic of just forming a new super PAC to avoid disclosure. What other tactics are campaigns using now to avoid having to disclose funding?
7: Yeah, there's a few kind of things. There's the pop-up groups. There is the mechanism that Dan was talking about where a nonprofit will donate to a super PAC. So a super PAC will disclose donors, but it just so happens that all of the entities that they're disclosing are entities that do not in turn disclose. The other kind of effort, which we haven't really talked about enough, and in some ways is the simplest, is just nonprofit groups that run ads. This is maybe something that listeners have experienced themselves, where they're watching TV and they see an ad from a nonprofit group that talks about how great Susan Collins is. And it doesn't say vote for Susan Collins, or it doesn't say no, don't vote for Susan Collins, but they just praise her or attack her. And, you know, it just so happens that these ads are running when Susan Collins is up for re-election and people can make up their own minds. Or we saw that was a huge dynamic in the Ken Paxton primary this year in Texas, where John Cornyn, Paxton's opponent, was benefiting from tens of millions of dollars of ads that were just saying nice things about John Cornyn, to target it to Republican primary voters at specific times. You'll also see mail pieces, direct mail from these nonprofit groups that praise or criticize federal politicians. And there's some catches to this. You know, basically the group cannot say elect John Cornyn or don't elect Susan Collins, but you can go up to that line. And that's another way in which tens of millions of dollars in so-called policy ads can help candidates. And that's in some way the easiest way for dark money groups to play in elections.
8: Can I just add one thing to that too, which is a lot of that spending is happening online. Mm-hmm. And online, which where most of us now get a lot of our political information, is basically a law-free zone. The last time the law was updated to cover political spending over the internet, the big social media site was this thing called MySpace, which I'm old, I used. That was a long time ago. So we do not have laws that can really regulate in the age of AI and in the contemporary sort of technology and communications.
9: Well, quick reminder, we're speaking with Dan Wiener, Senior Director of the Elections and Government Program at the Brennan Center for Justice, and Theodore Schleifer, reporter covering billionaires and money in politics for The New York Times. I'm Jen White here with Todd Zwillick. You're listening to 1A. Well, you mentioned what's going on online, and Democrats and Republicans are paying social media influencers as part of their campaigns. More than 100 influencers were invited to this Republican midterm convention. The DNC says it's expanding its influencer marketing campaign, and they'll partner with more than 500 influencers leading up to the midterms in the 2028 election. There are no federal regulations around disclosing how much influencers get paid. Theodore, what have you found out about how much campaigns are prioritizing these voices and the influence they have to shape elections?
7: Yeah, I mean, that's a huge part of kind of the way that dark money works now is not only do the entities not disclose which influencers they're paying, sorry, not only the entities not disclose that they're engaging influencer work at all, but then the influencers don't disclose who's paying them. You know, at the convention, I was there last week in Dallas, you know, the creators, as they're called, were kind of toasted, and greeted and, given the keys to the kingdom, in some ways more than reporters were. And that's sort of, the way the world works now, and the lines between journalist and creator can be, pretty thin. One key difference, I'll say, is, you know, we are not paid by dark money organizations. Mm-hmm. I work for the New York Times. I make a salary at the New York Times. And some of these creators are not as transparent about who pays them.
6: So let's talk about solutions in some of the time that we have left. Citizens United exists. Voters think it's a convoluted, opaque mess with red strings going everywhere, as Jen said earlier in the hour. But there's a growing number of states now are jumping into the fray here against dark money. Hawaii, the Democratic governor there, Josh Green, signed a bill into law to stop corporations in that state from spending unlimited amounts of money on elections. That goes into effect in 2027. You also have Montana. Organizers are working to put a measure on the ballot there in November that would prohibit groups that do business in that state from contributing to political campaigns or issues. Dan, what can you tell us about these state-level efforts? How can states regulate dark money if federal elections and Citizens United say that we can't?
8: That's a great question. So you have to think about this in terms of two buckets. Under the current law, there are things states can do now, and one of them is disclosure. And that's what a lot of those states are focused on, is either, you know, just requiring groups that spend on elections to disclose, or saying you can't use corporations to hide your political spending. So that, and there are other things states can do to try to tamp down. And one thing that we haven't talked about a lot is how much of this dark money is actually tied to candidates and political parties. The other promise the Supreme Court made in Citizens United is that all of this sort of spending would be independent mm-hmm. from candidates and parties. So you can say this actually – independent means independent. Ultimately, though, right, the Supreme Court has, you know, messed up the law in this area. I think that there is a long-term push also to amend the Constitution. And we talk about that, and immediately, particularly in D.C., people start to sort of roll their eyes. I think, and this is something I feel quite strongly about, we need to recover the familiarity with the idea of the Constitution being amended. You know, I heard someone say once, if you add up all the amendments to the Constitution and then you look at our history, they average about one every 8 years. We haven't had one in multiple decades. So we have called for, and I think other groups have called for, also a serious push to amend the Constitution. That has overwhelming support on the part of American voters. I mean, very few other issues are like a 75-25 issue. There are a lot of things states can do now, but I think there are also is a long-term push for constitutional change that needs to be taken seriously.
9: Theodore, just quickly look ahead to 2028 for us and what you're watching for around dark money spending in the next presidential election.
7: Yeah, I mean, I think we're just getting started. I think in the presidential primaries in both parties, I think there will be nonprofits galore, and it'll be very rare to see donors disclosed.
9: Well, we will leave the conversation there for now. Plenty more to talk about. We can always return to this on future 1A conversations. And if there's something you want us to tackle for, if you can keep it, email us, 1A@WAMU.org. We've been speaking to Theodore Schleifer. He's a reporter covering billionaires and money and politics for the New York Times, and Daniel Wiener, Senior Director of the Elections and Government Program at the Brennan Center for Justice at the New York University School of Law. Thanks to you both. Remember, the 1A podcast is a great way to catch up on anything you might have missed. You'll find our best guests and stories there each day. Today's producer was Arpi Getty. This program comes to you from WAMU, part of American University in Washington, distributed by NPR. I'm Jen White.
6: And I'm Todd Swillick.
9: Thanks for listening, and we'll talk more soon. This is 1A.

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1: The Trump administration has expanded its third country deportation campaign. 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The human and economic cost of third country deportation. Next time on 1A.
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1: When it comes to visual art, how much does it matter who holds the brush? Especially when it's art that's made with AI. From WAMU and NPR in Washington, this is 1A. Hi, I'm Jen White. It's no secret that AI learns by scraping work posted to the internet. The people who make that work aren't happy about it. They're filing lawsuits against companies whose AI models let users reproduce work in a specific artist's style. Some artists are even poisoning the work they post to feed an AI model bad information. AI companies claim they're creating and utilizing revolutionary new tools that give unprecedented access to art. Their critics say they're stealing. Our Cyber Monday series returns with a look at AI and art. First, this news.
7: Live from NPR News in Washington, I'm Korva Coleman. Iran says a planned meeting it was going to attend with other Gulf nations won't happen, saying this was dropped at the request of Saudi Arabia. They were supposed to talk about the Strait of Hormuz. But this comes as Houthi rebels in Yemen gained ground at the expense of Saudi Arabia. The Houthis are allied with Iran. NPR's Hadil Alshalji explains the Houthis have claimed more control over a different waterway, the Bab al-Mandab Strait at the bottom of the Red Sea.
8: This strait is a waterway which is in the Red Sea and an alternate route that Saudi Arabia uses to ship its oil. So the Houthis' capture of a port in the Bab al-Mandab Strait on Friday and more strategic islands today is the group's latest move to control that choke point. The Houthis have also been attacking Saudi oil facilities over the past month to keep pressure on global markets.
7: NPR's Hadil Alshalji reporting. President Trump is again talking about artificial intelligence after several AI industry leaders called for a slowdown in AI research. Writing online today, Trump claimed his administration has already stopped AI people from doing bad or potentially bad things. He insinuated that included the head of Anthropic, Daria Amodei. Over the weekend, Amodei published a long essay calling for the AI slowdown. Trump opposes a slowdown, saying it will only help China. House Speaker Mike Johnson agrees. Talking to CNN's State of the Union, Johnson says AI leaders need to solve this together.
9: We need to get them all in a room at the same time and agree on what the guardrails are. That's the only way to do this. If Congress just races in and does some sort of emergency session to try to regulate AI, we will lose the race to China. And that is a threat to every single American.
7: Meanwhile, intelligence officials in China have disclosed some of their concerns about AI. The leader of China's Ministry of State Security says AI could pose a threat to Communist Party control of China. Amazon says it has suspended flights with cargo carrier 21 Air after the deadly plane crash in Miami last week. NPR's Joel Rose reports Amazon made that announcement Sunday, 1 week after the crash.
10: Amazon says it has decided to pause operations with 21 Air after reviewing the circumstances surrounding the incident. One pilot warned the other that the plane was going too fast, according to a summary of the cockpit voice recordings, while automated warnings sounded during the descent. But the pilots went ahead with the landing anyway. The plane barreled past the end of the runway and smashed into two vehicles on the ground, killing five people. Former employees at 21 Air say the company discouraged them from reporting their safety concerns, but the company says it is confident in its safety policies and training. Joel Rose, NPR News, Washington.
7: Amazon is a financial supporter of NPR and pays to distribute some of our content. It's NPR. The Centers for Disease Control and Prevention says more people in the U.S. were exposed to rabies this summer as compared to last year at this time. NPR's Amy Held reports.
11: The CDC says rabies-related inquiries were up 17% this summer compared to last. Applications of rabies vaccines went up a third and antibodies three-quarters. The virus is almost 100% fatal, unless prompt medical care or post-exposure prophylaxis is given. Most Americans live in communities where wildlife carry the disease, and around 100,000 people are treated every year. This summer stands out, the CDC says, in part because of several high-profile outbreaks and mass exposure events, including a North Carolina mobile petting zoo with rabid baby goats after an infected skunk likely got in their pen. Rabies is still considered rare in people. Only a few cases are reported every year, mostly from bat bites. Scientists are looking at links to climate change and increased spillover. Amy Held, NPR News.
7: We're halfway through the Atlantic hurricane season. There haven't been any hurricanes this year in the Atlantic. Meteorologists say that's the result of a different weather system called El Niño. That system creates weather conditions that prevent hurricanes from developing in the region. This year's Emmy Awards will be presented tonight in Los Angeles for the Best in Television. Fans are waiting to see how popular series such as The Pitt and Widow's Bay could be honored. The Emmy Awards will air live tonight on NBC. I'm Corva Coleman, NPR News in Washington.
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13: Coastal Louisiana will soon be the home of what SpaceX says will be a $100 billion launch base. 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
15: This is 1A. I'm Jen White. The biggest night in television is here.
16: Everything that we have worked on for the past 5 years is gone. They're not just rewriting me, they are erasing me.
17: We're gonna win everything.
18: I was talking to the guy on the ferry, and he said something odd.
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18: He said bad things happen here.
15: The 78th Annual Emmy Awards show is set to air on NBC tonight. Some of those golden statues are already accounted for, but some races are too close to call. Will Hacks, with its 24 nominations, walk away with award for Outstanding Comedy Series, or will newcomer Widow's Bay spirit the prize away? Could Apple TV's Pluribus edge out HBO behemoth The Pitt to win Outstanding Drama?
20: If I asked right now, would you give me a hand grenade?
21: Yes.
20: What about a bazooka?
21: Mm-hmm.
20: What about a tank?
21: Oh, sure.
22: I have ideas for improving the department.
21: Okay, well... Want to tell me some more about your ideas?
15: Here to walk us through what we know and what we don't about this year's Emmys is 1A Entertainment correspondent John Horn. John, great to see you.
0: Always a pleasure, Jen.
15: So as always, we're looking forward to hearing from you, too. What's been your favorite TV show of the last year? Which program are you hoping walks away with the statue tonight? 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So, Jen, let's start with what we do know. The Academy has already given out some award. Who's winning big before the ceremony even hits the airwaves?
0: I think the big winner so far is DTF St. Louis, which comes into the show with 13 nominations. DTF, if you don't know, stands for something, and it's kind of, let's just say it's a euphemism for Netflix and chill. And if you don't know what Netflix and chill means, I'm not going to say it right now. So DTF, actually has won some acting awards. Unfortunately, it was a victim of some new Emmy rules that moved some categories out of the broadcast, ceremony tonight and into the weekend ceremonies that are not broadcast live. Rob Reiner, the late Rob Reiner, won a posthumous Oscar for a guest appearance on The Bear.
15: You mean the Emmy?
0: An Emmy. And yeah. Also, Julie Andrews won for voiceover for Bridgerton, becoming the oldest winner at age 90. But I would say, based on what's happened so far, I mean, I still think The Pitt has got all the momentum, but DTF St. Louis looks very strong, as does Widow's Bay. Widow's Bay won a lot of technical Oscars, technical Emmys. I'm going to get off this movie train in a second. Technical Emmys coming into the broadcast. So,
15: right. It's gotten 8 awards so far. What do you think it is about Widow's Bay that's captured the Academy's attention?
0: I mean, we did an episode of it on 1A. I think it is a purely original show. I mean, one of the things that's interesting about Widow's Bay is they didn't know if it was a drama series or a comedy series. As somebody said, it's the only comedy show I watch with the lights on in my family room. And I get that. I think one of the things that sets it apart is not only that original idea, but its execution. I mean, there's such an attention to detail in this show, production design, sound design. I mean, you look at things in the background of like the bed and breakfast, the games they invented that are on the bookshelves. And I also think it's an interesting story in that we have these kind of post-apocalyptic scary stories like Pluribus in Paradise, but this is a show that is a little off-putting, but the people are determined to kind of pull it off. There's kind of a joie de vivre, I think, in among the people who live on this island. And it's also incredibly clever. I mean, there's so many good turns of phrase and turns of ideas. If people who've seen it know there's a party that goes horribly wrong, but the idea about the party is kind of genuine. It's about somebody who's trying to, you know, win friends and influence mm-hmm. people, but she fails miserably in that endeavor. Well, I just think it's an original show.
15: I started watching Widow's Bay without really knowing what it was about. I thought it was sort of a horror series. And then I would find myself laughing and saying, is this supposed to be funny? And then I was like, oh no, wait, this is supposed to be funny. So it's one of the few times of late when I watched a television program and found myself feeling really surprised multiple times across the watching. So
0: you're laughing as people are dying. Right. I mean, that's what's odd about it.
15: Right.
0: And I think it's, in a way, it's an extension of what Jordan Peele did so well in films, that mm-hmm. you can combine horror and comedy in an effective way. And I think one makes the other actually more powerful.
15: Yeah. Well, a few famous musicians won their first Emmy. So for his Super Bowl halftime show performance, Bad Bunny won Outstanding Variety Special Live. Sabrina Carpenter walked away with the statue for Outstanding Variety Special, pre-recorded. That's for her appearance on The Muppet Show on Disney Plus. And Octavia Spencer won her first Emmy last weekend, but not for acting.
2: This is a land of devastating beauty. And it's in crisis.
15: Now, Spencer won for outstanding narration in the true crime series, Lost Women of Alaska. Now all three are sort of halfway to joining the EGOT ranks, John. Who do you think has the best shot?
0: And that would be Emmy, Grammy, Oscar, and Tony. I'm going to go with Olivia Spencer. I mean, I think she is incredibly talented. And if you look at her work, she needs a Grammy and a Tony. She's already a stage caliber actress. And she won, as you said, for the docuseries Lost Women of Alaska. I mean, listen, Bad Bunny has done some film work. Sabrina Carpenter, super talented. But I think if you say, you know, they're going to make a huge pivot and kind of reinvent themselves as Bad Bunny as a movie star, that might be a little bit of a reach. I think Octavia Spencer is one of the best performers around. And it's actually kind of a surprise she's only halfway there. So if I were betting on the next EGOT, I'd put my money on Octavia Spencer.
15: Now, the Academy did cut 7 awards from the live broadcast to save time. Why did they make that decision beyond, I mean, or more, which awards did they decide to cut?
0: Well, I don't think anybody is saying award shows need to be longer. So the Academy Awards, as I keep reflexively talking about, actually added an award. They added casting, so their show is only getting longer. The Emmys, on the other hand, are taking a couple of steps. So one example is there used to be two different categories for late-night TV. One was called talk series, and the other one was scripted variety series. Last year, the winners were The Late Show with Stephen Colbert for talk series, and then last week with Tonight with John Oliver for scripted. So now they're combined in a single category. So now that category includes Saturday Night Live, The Late Show, Last Week Tonight, The Daily Show, and Jimmy Kimmel Live. But rather than have one winner, the math is now you could have one or zero or none. Hmm. And that's because the TV Academy asked members in this category to answer this yes or no question, which is, does this nominee merit an Emmy? That's the question. An Emmy and any nominated program that gets more than 90% of yes votes will win an Emmy. So who knows? This could be a way that they're both shortening and lengthening the show, because if they have multiple winners, everybody's going to have to come up. And then they cut nearly a half of the usual trophies that are presented in the show, and those are no longer part of the broadcast. Writing for variety series, supporting actor and actress in a limited series or movie, directing for a limited series or movie, and writing for a limited series or movie, and that's where DTF St. Louis swept.
15: Well, we're hearing from you. Diana emails, I think Furious should be in the running for best series. It provides a compelling presentation of violence against women and the social apathy in the face of it. We also heard from Kelly, who emails, I would love to see Rhea Seehorn win Outstanding Lead Actress in a Drama Series for her incredible performance in Pluribus. She never received as much as a nomination for her equally outstanding work on Better Call Saul. It's time she got her flowers. And Gregory says, I hope Jimmy Kimmel Live wins. I want to see what he will say in his acceptance speech versus what he says during his late night monologue. I mean, sticking with late shows for a moment, The Late Show with Stephen Colbert is nominated for several awards. It picked up a few surprise wins last weekend, John. But what does it mean for the Academy to recognize this program, this legendary program that's now off the air?
0: I think everybody's hoping that it wins, because I think they want to see what Stephen Colbert is going to say. And he really hasn't been around at all since the show went off the air in May. I mean, I think this is a show that is in many ways a referendum, not just on the format, but on television, on who's going to run television. As you might know, Colbert was taken off the air allegedly because it wasn't making enough money for CBS. The theory is that CBS, under its new owner, David Ellison, was trying to curry favor with the Trump administration, which is certainly a credible theory. So you could argue that this category is not just a referendum on who's got the best late night show, but whether or not the Academy is going to send a message and say they don't like the consolidation that's going on in the business, and they are going to recognize Stephen Colbert. I mean, Bruce Springsteen came on one of the last episodes of the Colbert, and he said, I'm here in support tonight for Stephen because you are the first guy in America who lost his show because we got a president who can't take a joke. And Springsteen went on to criticize David Ellison, who's the new president of Paramount Skydance, which runs CBS. So I think it's an interesting category. I think everybody's going to be rooting for Colbert. And if he wins, he won last year just as the show was being canceled. So I think he might have some good words to share.
15: I just want to briefly touch on how streaming is shaping the Emmys this year. Apple TV, I mean, it has Widow's Bay, Shrinking, and Pluribus, all up for Emmys this year. How are you seeing streaming platforms continuing to shape the conversation around what makes good television?
0: Well, Apple's an interesting story. I mean, they have Widow's Bay with 19 nominations, Pluribus with 18 nominations, Shrinking, we haven't talked about, with 10 nominations. One of my favorite shows, Slow Horses, with 9 nominations. I remember talking to a filmmaker several years ago, just as Apple TV was starting, and he thought they had no idea what they were doing. And that might have been actually an advantage to them, that they were in some ways reinventing the wheel. Matt Chernus, who's the head of Apple TV's programming, says that his focus is quality over quantity. And I think they're really proving that so far.
15: Well, we'll watch the awards tonight and see who comes out on top. That's John Horn. He's 1A's entertainment correspondent. John, great to talk to you. Thanks.
0: Thank you.
15: Coming up, our Cyber Monday series returns with a look at AI, art, and the law. That's just ahead. This is 1A from WAMU and NPR.

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4: 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I'm Jen White. 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And they're crying foul. 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
1: Thanks so much.
0: And we're looking forward to hearing from you. 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And you can share your thoughts in real time. That's 202-933-5134. Adina, you've been talking to one of the artists who was at one time at the center of this conversation, Kelly McKiernan. Tell us about them.
1: Well, Kelly goes by the pronoun they, and she's a painter in Nashville. And they'd been making a living as an artist for about 15 years. And Kelly had this very particular style, sort of a vibrant, ethereal, almost otherworldly figures. They reminded me, I'm going to date myself here, they remind me a little bit of the Grateful Dead album covers from the 70s and 80s.
0: Well, let's hear from Kelly McKiernan talking about their work.
2: I work in watercolor and acrylic gouache, and it's vibrant and ethereal. I've done some work for a handful of companies, including Dark Horse Comics. I've also worked with Evanescence, the band. I've done some comics as well.
0: So this is someone who did the hard part, right? Kelly developed a style people recognized, figured out how to make a living from it. So what changed?
1: AI changed it all. A few years ago, Kelly started noticing these weird images online. They started they looked a little bit like her work and her name was attached to them, but she hadn't done them. And at first, she didn't fully understand why. But eventually, they figured out that their paintings had ended up in this huge collection of images that were being used to train AI image generators. And Kelly then went looking to see how much of their work was actually there.
0: Well, here's what Kelly had to say about finding their work online.
2: I discovered that more than 50 of my paintings had been scraped to use as training data for AI image generators.
0: So more than 50 paintings have been scraped. What exactly was this AI generator doing with Kelly's work?
1: Well, this is where it gets a little weird. You could go into one of these image generators and you could actually type in Kelly's name and you could essentially ask it, make me something in the style of Kelly McKiernan, and it would. And this is what she had discovered online.
0: Okay, so I want to make sure we're being really precise here. These aren't copies of Kelly's painting. These are new images, but they're images that are being generated using Kelly's name. In that it's saying, hey, generate something that looks like Kelly's work. They're meant to evoke Kelly's style. Why is that distinction important?
1: Well, it's important because this is when we get to the legal argument. For Kelly, it was a much more, you know, immediate problem. They Googled their own name and the top result wasn't even their art. Mm. It was something made from their art. And what worried Kelly was this. If someone could just generate something that looked pretty good and good enough just by tapping a few keys, then why would anybody hire the real Kelly McKiernan?
0: So Kelly isn't worried just that someone can imitate their style. They're also worried that the imitation can compete with them and steal business, essentially. How justified is that concern?
1: Well, she spent about 15 years, Kelly spent about 15 years turning that style into a livelihood, right? They weren't getting rich, but they'd figured out how to make it work. A lot of artists can't, so that's actually quite a big deal. And they would get a handful of smaller commissions in a month that would allow them to pay the rent. And then those jobs just started disappearing.
0: Hmm. Now, Kelly mentioned some of the publications they've done art for. Were they concerned about just sort of that one person who wants to buy a painting, or also the idea that a larger company, maybe with a larger budget, rather than hiring Kelly to do the work of illustrating something, might just go to AI?
1: Well, and AI is faster, right? Mm. Kelly actually has to paint the painting. They have to talk to whoever is commissioning it and figure out what their idea is. Whereas if you can just use generative AI, it might not be as good as a Kelly piece of artwork, but you can keep prompting it until you get exactly what you want, which sometimes is a little easier than talking to an artist about how they should put something together for you.
0: Well, let's hear from Kelly again about what that change was like for them.
2: We started seeing the small projects fall away.

0: three or four projects in a month might pay my rent turned into one to zero, like complete crickets.
1: You know, it's interesting to hear complete crickets. And I'm curious in your conversations with Kelly, whether they anticipated this happening in some way once AI sort of came on the scene.
2: No, not at all. And I guess you could think that maybe Kelly should have seen it coming. But I think they just assumed that AI wouldn't be as good as a human and wouldn't have that same sort of quality that their paintings had. And it turned out, you know, they could see that difference. But often, you know, a corporation that just wants an illustration doesn't feel that humanness. It just wants it done.
1: I mean, how did Kelly describe the feeling of seeing their artwork being co-opted by AI and knowing that, okay, this isn't just about the business aspect of it. This is my work. I've spent years developing this distinctive style that people have come to recognize.
2: Exactly. And they didn't discover it right away. What happened is a bunch of Kelly's friends started sending her images saying, I saw this, I saw this, I saw this. Wow, you're working a lot. Mm. You know, there's a lot of your paintings out there. And they didn't recognize any of them. And I think there was a slow realization that there wasn't a lot they could do to stop this. And I think they told us that they felt sick when they saw it. Mm. And you can imagine if you see plagiarism, if you're a journalist and you see plagiarism, there's sort of this sinking feeling in your stomach. That's what Kelly was describing.
1: Well, it raises this other question, Dina, about how easy or difficult it is for an artist to even know whether or not their work is being scraped. Before we've gotten into this sort of AI boom that we're experiencing right now, I'm sure Kelly had a history of putting things online, not knowing that this could possibly happen. There may have been pieces that were online for, you know, 5-10 years, and then suddenly AI comes in and swoops in and scrapes the work. But you may not know until it's already done. How difficult is it for people to learn that this is happening?
2: It's very difficult. And there's the big problem of no permission, right? And that is the sort of crux of the legal argument that they're making against some of these AI companies, is that they never asked to use this to scrape. They're not paying for it. There are lots of even articles from the New York Times. There's a OpenAI and the New York Times are in a lawsuit because OpenAI and ChatGPT learned from Times articles and never asked permission. Mm. So there's a licensing thing here. That would be another way to do it. But still, you could imagine that even if you get a license from OpenAI, it's not going to be the same as a commission.
1: How did you find this story?
2: We had been looking around for an artist in particular that might have had this problem, because it's a little different than the New York Times, right? That's a big corporation. Mm. We wanted to show that individuals were being affected by AI in ways you would never imagine. And something as simple as this, or now we're hearing more about Spotify and music. And so we stumbled on Kelly, and she happened at one point to be part of a lawsuit that was basically saying, you need to pay for this.
1: We got this from Joel, who says, help me understand where AI and copyright laws collide. Data scraping seems to have this vague attachment to copyright, but people like Kelly own their work. How can they protect that given the ambiguity of copyright laws? We'll talk a little bit more about copyright laws in a bit, but there are artists who aren't waiting for the legal system to catch up to where we are right now. They're actually poisoning their work to feed AI bad information. How are they doing that?
2: This was one of our favorite parts of the story, actually, is that they actually stick bad code into the artwork, so that when you as a human look at the artwork, it looks awesome. But when the AI looks at it, it distorts it and the AI can't read it. And they're doing that to a lot of different things. They're not just doing it to artwork. They're doing it to music as well. So it's a little bit like those watermarks that they started to put on pictures for like Gamma or these other photographic agencies that didn't want you to steal their photographs. So yeah, they put a watermark to kind of ruin it. This is what they're doing too. And what's great about it is that the AI just knows that there's a glitch. It doesn't know how to fix that glitch, at least not yet. So poisoning is becoming much more popular among the creative set. you know, where they have co-ops that come together and say, we know how to poison it. Do you want your art poisoned? And they go for it.
1: Well, you say not yet. And so with the speed at which artificial intelligence is being developed, integrated into our lives in all kinds of ways, regardless of whether or not we want it there. I mean, is that a permanent solution?
2: No, it's not. But it is a solution that at least steps in while we're waiting for the legal framework to run through the courts. And because law, as we know, these legal cases just always take so long. So by the time that, you know, a legal case makes it through the courts, you as an artist have lost your livelihood and you're not an artist anymore. You can't afford to be. And so the poisoning was sort of a nice band-aid stopgap solution. It was also, I think what we liked about it is it was tech, sort of fooling tech. And it wasn't something that was hard to add to your art. There were programs that were allowing you to do it.
1: We're talking to Click Here host Dina Temple-Raston about art and AI. It's part of our Cyber Monday series. And we want to hear your thoughts. What do you think about AI scraping the internet for art and then using it to generate new images? Maybe you're an artist. We'd love your perspective. Email us at 1A@WAMU.org. I'm Jen White. You're listening to 1A. Now, consent and copyright aren't necessarily the same thing. The fact that Kelly didn't want their work used this way, it doesn't mean the law says it can't be used. So Kelly had some questions for the court. What did they do?
2: Well, they had a very intuitive argument. This is my work. You should have asked me. And that runs into, as you say, this copyright problem. Because copyright protects the work Kelly made, but it doesn't necessarily protect the thing we've been talking about this whole time, this idea that it's Kelly's style.
1: So Kelly joined a lawsuit, but isn't part of that case anymore. What happened?
2: So lawsuits like this tend to get whittled down as they work their way through the courts. Some of the claims survive, others don't. Kelly's individual copyright claim was dismissed pretty early on, and later the judge dismissed another set of claims Kelly had under that were under something called the Digital Millennium Copyright Act, DMCA. And those claims were about information attached to the work that identifies things identifies who created it, like their name at the bottom. And artists are still arguing that the information that's been stripped away as their work moves through the AI training process is something that they still own. And the judge dismissed that part of the case, but so Kelly won't be one of the artists taking the remaining claims to trial, but it's still making its way through the courts. In fact, it was supposed to start last week, and then they asked for the defense asked for a continuance because they want to do more discovery.
1: If Kelly was still with the case, were they clear about the kind of remedy they were seeking? So was this about AI not using my work, or was it about being compensated if AI is going to scrape my work and then, you know, create new images, or was there something else?
2: I think Kelly would have been happy with anything. I think that their work was already taken, so that horse had kind of left the barn. So looking at these AI image generator companies and trying to set up some sort of framework, so either they license things or they pay per time it's used, or if they don't do those two things, then they don't use Kelly's work at all.
1: We got this email from John who says, defining the line which delineates original artwork and derivative artwork has always been problematic, but the sheer speed and quantity with which AI can emulate someone's style puts true artists at a great disadvantage. Your thoughts?
2: I totally agree. I think that is the crux of the argument here, is that the scope and scale of AI's whether it's illustrations or whether it's just writing something, is at such a speed that we never expected it to be this way. And it seems, if you just look at ChatGPT-1 versus the current version, they're completely different. You used to get sort of spat out, you know, slop, and now you're getting stuff that is passable. You're getting links now to articles instead of ChatGPT hallucinating and telling you something is true. You're getting a link to an article with a statement so that you can check it out yourself. So AI, I mean, I it's not new to say AI has been transformative. It has, but there are all these little pieces of individualism that AI is robbing us of, and that's what attracted us to the story.
1: Put this story in the context of this sort of call from inside the house that's happening right now, where you have some of the most prominent voices in tech saying, we need to slow down the development of AI. You don't hear about this as part of that conversation about why. It's more about a danger to humanity. But contextually, you know, how much is this a part of the conversation that it's not just about, oh, we as humans may be in danger, but it's also about an encroachment on human creativity?
2: I don't think we hear very much about that encroachment on human creativity. I think that that's been sort of shoved away. At the same time, when they say AI is going to mean the death of humanity, creativity sort of, you know, takes a backseat to that. And I think also what we're seeing is as they're talking about how worried they are about AI, people are so distrustful of big tech now, whether it's data centers, whether it's what happened with Meta and Facebook and social media. I think immediately when this was said, you know, just a couple of days ago, everybody thought, what's in it for them? What are they doing? Why are they saying they want to slow? Why are these big tech companies saying they want to slow down? And people are suspicious it's because they want to maintain their position in the market as opposed to really protecting humankind.
1: So really briefly, what's next for Kelly in their art career?
2: That's a good news story. We always like those when it has to do with AI. They went back to school to get an MFA and really commit themselves to their art, which we thought was a pretty happy ending. So AI, in this weird sort of way, made Kelly reconsider how much of an artist she was and how devoted she was to it. And now she's now they're stepping up to do that.
1: We're talking about art, artificial intelligence, and the law with Dina Temple-Raston, Click Here host and managing editor. And still to come, we check in on that lawsuit that Kelly was a part of and look around at the lay of the legal landscape for creators and the models that were created on their work. That's just ahead. This is 1A.

0: Coastal Louisiana will soon be the home of what SpaceX says will be a $100 billion launch base. State lawmakers waived a lot of regulations to make it happen, but residents say they have been kept in the dark.
1: Whether you talk about the federal administration or on the state level, or the NDAs, whatever it is, the elected leaders aren't telling the people what's coming down to them.
0: That story on All Things Considered from NPR News.
2: 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And Blackfriars Theater, presenting the biting comedy Eureka Day. When a measles outbreak hits a California school, board members must figure out how to reach consensus when no one can agree on the truth. Now through the 20th, tickets online at blackfriars.org.
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9: Back to art and AI in a moment, but first, we'd love your help with what's coming up on Wednesday. The Trump administration has significantly changed the citizenship process, making the standards more rigorous to show quote-unquote good moral character, expanding social media vetting, making the civics test harder, and other changes. It's created volatility in the number of applicants and approvals. In January, the fewest number of naturalization applicants were approved since the office began tracking that data. Over 3,200 people were 32,000 people were approved. In April 2025, more than double that number were approved. We look at the pathway to citizenship, what's changed, and hear from one person who's going through the process right now. And we'd love to hear from you if you're going through the naturalization process. What has it been like for you? And you don't need to share your name. Leave us a voicemail at 855-236-1212. What questions do you have about the changes in our citizenship process? The number is 855-236-1A1A. Or send an audio file with our app, 1A Vox Pop, and we'll share what you know on Wednesday. Now let's get back to talking about AI, art, and the law with Click Here host Dina Temple-Raston. There are now scores of copyright cases working their way through the courts involving artists, authors, newspapers, music companies, and some of the biggest names in Silicon Valley. So is big tech heading for a day of reckoning in court? To help us find an answer, let's add a new voice to the conversation. Jason Schultz is a professor at the New York University School of Law. He's also the director of the NYU Technology Law and Policy Center. Jason, welcome to the program.
10: Thanks for having me.
9: And we still want to hear from you. Do you think an AI model scraping an artist's work and creating images in their style is stealing? Tell us why or why not. Email us at 1A@WAMU.org. So Jason, help us understand how much of a legal framework is there right now when it comes to courts making decisions about AI and copyright?
10: Well, there's actually a pretty robust one. I mean, almost all of the 142 cases that have been filed in the United States are going to come down to what in copyright law is this question of whether something is a fair use or not. So that fair use framework has actually been around from the time of the Constitution and has been incorporated into the Copyright Act since at least 1976. And there have been 30 plus years of cases involving computers copying copyrighted works, and courts have found, both some infringing and some fair use. And so there's a pretty robust set of law that each of these courts is looking at. But of course, this is a new technology. And so which way they go will depend in some ways on what they think of the technology and how it's using all these books and films and songs, etc.
9: Well, that takes us back to Joel's email, who wanted to better understand where artificial intelligence and copyright laws collide. Joel said data scraping seems to have this vague attachment to copyright, but people like Kelly, the artist we were speaking about earlier, own their work. How can they protect that given the ambiguity of copyright laws?
10: Yeah, so, I mean, the question is really, like, how, like, what are you trying to protect, right? So copyright law, it sort of spits the baby a little bit and says, look, you have a right to make money off your work and to prevent other people from making money off of it by doing the exact same thing you do, right? In other words, so if I write a book and sell it, you can't copy my book and sell it, right? If I take a photograph and sell it or license it, you can't, you know, copy it to sell or license it in the exact same way. And traditionally, you know, for hundreds of years, copyright law has sort of compared human to human or business run by humans to, you know, humans, et cetera, right? Comparing machines to humans is where this gets tricky, right? So, you know, if these models were producing, say, the same books or similar books or same photos or images, which, you know, in the Kelly case, there is allegations of, oh, it's, you know, these Stability and these other models are producing similar types of images, that's where it could be infringing. But oftentimes these machines are analyzing them to think about how does one make an image or how does one make a book or how does one create certain types of writing, and to analyze it as a statistical pattern, as math, right, in order to make new and different works. And so the two court decisions we have already, which are in the Anthropic and the Meta case, both judges actually found that it leans more towards fair use when the models are scraping or learning or ingesting works in order to make new works, and less when they're producing works that are the same or similar to the ones they trained on.
9: And yet, in Kelly's case, we saw Kelly searching online, finding AI models that, you know, if it searched under her name, they would say, create a work that is akin to this artist's work. And the AI could do that. Someone could purchase it. Why is that not considered an infringement, especially when it was hitting Kelly's bottom line?
10: Yeah, no, it's a great question. So first, I think to the degree that people were making nearly identical or the same types of work as Kelly, there's a real case there, right? But one question is it the company making the model or is it the users of the model, right? In other words, if some of the users out there are kind of themselves going rogue and saying, I want to make an exact copy of, you know, well, let's say, like, I want to, you know, write me a novel that's just like Harry Potter or something like that, then the users might be the ones who are infringing the copyright with the model. But if the model was designed to do it, then that raises another set of questions. But what we're finding is, I mean, that was a very early case that was filed, but almost all of the companies now have put in these guardrails to prevent that, right? So it may still be possible, but it's becoming less and less and less common. It's almost impossible with some of the really, you know, popular models to force them to do it. They, in fact, the model even refused, saying, I can't do that. I can't copy this person's style or do this, you know, something so similar to them. So I think we're seeing an advance in the technology where they're pulling back on that. But at some point, it might have been infringing for those uses. The risk and the challenge, though, is not to say that because the technology is used for a few bad uses, you should ban the whole thing, right? So the courts are also going to look at what percentage of all possible uses were used in this way versus legitimate uses, right? So if a majority are legitimate, sure, they might, you know, hold the company liable for the particulars of those infringing uses, but maybe not shut down the whole company or billions of dollars of damages unless it's used for that all the time. And that's a matter of proof. So they're going to look at the evidence in the cases to see what's actually happening.
9: Well, we're hearing from you. Susan emails, my kids say there's no way to turn back the clock, but I want to know if there's any possible way for people to use the law to say, we do not recognize AI-generated images as art. We did not ask for AI. We do not want AI. We do not need AI. Make it stop. Is there really no way to rein this in? And I want to come to you first, Dina. Like, where are consumers on this question of AI-generated images?
11: I think at first they thought it was only onesies and twosies and it wasn't happening very much. I think as it has become broader and this idea of creativity is something that's more in the public discussion of AI, I don't think it was in the beginning. Certainly it wasn't when Kelly first filed the case. I think that has changed things a bit. And They're right. Now it's much harder to do this kind of thing, but that doesn't take it away from what was happening to Kelly early on.
9: And so, Jason, from the consumer side of things, as we're hearing from Susan, is there a consumer-driven way to legally push back on the presence of AI-generated images?
10: Look, so I think trying to define what is art and isn't is not something the law is very good at. But I will say, absolutely. Like, so there have been over 400 laws proposed to regulate AI. You could absolutely regulate what AI does with copyright or other creative works. And there are lots of proposals to do that. The problem is that trying to define what you regulate is really hard, right? But I do think that some good laws are putting out there for attribution, some for compensation, and I think a limited law that really holds AI to account is absolutely appropriate, and we should do that. But the devil's kind of in the details on that.
9: We got this email from Aaron who says, a few years ago, the Canadian metal band Unleash the Archers used Stable Diffusion for post-processing of one of their music videos. The band members got permission and paid a commission to the artist, Bo Bradshaw, for the use of his image portfolio as training data. These big AI companies can and should do the same. They just don't want to because it's cheaper to steal content and dare anyone to take them to court over it. We also heard from Kenneth, who says the courts don't have a problem protecting copyrights of the pharmaceutical industry. Why don't the same protections extend to artists? Jason?
10: Well, so pharmaceuticals actually don't really rely on copyright. They rely more on patents, which are a different kind of intellectual property that sort of protect inventions or whole ideas. And so it is different for those kinds of protections. Copyright, because it's about information and because it's about the way we like think and write and photograph and create, it's never wanted to stop future artists from being able to learn how to do that. And so this is the challenge here, which is that copyright does have a pretty liberal fair use doctrine for allowing learning how to do things by studying what came before. And if that's all these machines are doing, it's generally going to be okay. It's when they reproduce them, so they're sort of exact competing copies, that's where the problem comes up.
9: We're talking to Jason Schultz. He's a professor at the New York University School of Law. He's also director of its Technology Law and Policy Center. Also with us, Click Here host and managing editor Dina Temple-Raston. And we're hearing from you. Chloe emails, I am an artist in Vermont. I was scared off of social media when I heard about AI stealing artists' work and using it to generate images. I deleted everything I had posted publicly and only recently considered posting again. I've seen people creating anti-AI filters that confuse the AI by making your art difficult to scan. I think this response is my favorite so far, and I hope we can all use AI anti-AI tools to protect our work in all forms until there is real restrictions in place. There's still time to add your voice to the conversation. Email us at 1A at WAMU.org. I'm Jen White. You're listening to 1A. Jason, when we talk about the fair use part of this conversation, what makes an artist's work, or maybe it's, maybe the question really is it where the work is available that makes it open to fair use? So if an artist has their painting up in a gallery, for instance, can someone go in, take a picture of that artwork, post it on Instagram, and then it's available to be scraped? Or is it when the artists themselves put that picture out in the public eye on the internet? Like, when does it fall under that fair use category?
10: Well, so copyright definitely protects works that are quote-unquote unpublished a lot more. In other words, if you haven't shown anyone your work or you haven't put it out there in the world, you have much greater protection. And in fact, I think there'd be lots of legal problems with any AI company that's trying to like break into your computer or find something in your home. But once something's in the public, including in museums, and you know, people take photos and things, that's fairly allowed as long as it's non-commercial for the person who puts it up on their Instagram. And even if they are, I mean, you know, we sort of want things circulating in the public. That's how we enjoy them. And then the scraping, again, what the courts have really found under fair use is once it's publicly available somewhere, if the whole point of scraping is training, not reproduction, not making its own copies or selling them or anything, but really making the model better, that's where the courts are finding fair use. They're saying if you improve the technology, if you're innovative in terms of improving technology, more data can help these models get better at what they do. And the courts are leaning towards allowing that under fair use.
9: Well, courts in England and Germany are also grappling with this question. How are they coming down on what is reasonable for AI to do when it comes to art?
10: Well, so the rules are different in different countries, and U.S. is almost unique in its fair use in that we have the broadest sort of exceptions here. In Europe and in the U.K., they have a special exemption for text and data mining, which is a version of scraping. And so far, that has also protected most of the companies, not all of them, but most of the companies who have tried to build data sets and train AI. But what we're finding is that because the U.S. has the most liberal regime, most companies are coming here to train in the United States, so they have the protections of fair use. So there are prohibitions. There are many countries that don't allow it, but the tech companies basically avoid those countries and do most of their training here because, of course, the rules are the most permissive.
9: There's a case right now, Anderson versus Stability AI. It's one of the only cases in the realm of AI and intellectual property that could end in a verdict. What would a verdict in that case mean? That a settlement or a summary judgment wouldn't, Jason?
10: I mean, it depends a little on what the verdict is, but let's say, for example, that the artists are successful in finding that training is infringement. It really would force exactly what some of your listeners are suggesting, which is that if you cannot train without permission, then that opens up the conversation where every single creator whose work is in a data set somewhere can ask for money, compensation, right? Consent, which is my permission, and credit. And the companies would just have to provide those, or they would continue to run into legal problems and big legal bills.
9: Dean, I can't help but think about the big Meta lawsuit settlement at the end of the summer over social media. You covered the tobacco master settlement agreement back in 1998, and this is where state regulators made a deal with the four largest tobacco companies that they would pay $200 billion over the next quarter of a century and, among other things, stop marketing to young people. Do you see parallels between that settlement and the legal arguments and cases that we're looking at right now around artificial intelligence?
11: I think they aren't the same, but they definitely rhyme. I mean, the settlement, the big tobacco settlement didn't ban cigarettes. It made tobacco companies pay billions and changed what they were allowed to do. Remember Joe Camel? There's a reason you don't see him anymore. It was because of that settlement. And that's essentially what we're seeing here. Meta is paying billions, but it also agrees to change the product with time limits, overnight restrictions, stronger age checks. So they have to change the rules of how they sell to kids. Another important thing is that Meta is trying to make those rules bigger than just Meta. Part of the money it owes will only happen if TikTok and YouTube agree to similar protections and pay up too. And $17 billion, which is that settlement, sounds like a lot. But if you look at their 2025 revenues, it's only like 8%. And this isn't the end of it. There's still thousands of cases out there that aren't covered by the settlement, cases brought by individuals, by families, school districts, and they're making their way through the courts. Another reason why the comparison with big tobacco was interesting is that that reckoning didn't happen with one case or one settlement. It happened through years of litigation. So I think what we're seeing with the Meta settlement is this is the beginning of something that's going to be a much longer process.
9: Well, we'll continue to watch the legal landscape as it continues to develop. That's Dina Temple-Raston. She's the host and managing editor of the Click Here podcast and public radio show. Also with us, Jason Schultz. He's a professor at the NYU School of Law and director of the NYU Technology Law and Policy Clinic. Dina, Jason, thanks. Remember, you can join the 1A Text Club. 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That's 202-933-5134. Today's producer was Chris Castano with help from Click Here's Megan Dietrich. This program comes to you from WAMU, part of American University in Washington, distributed by NPR. I'm Jen White. Thanks for listening, and we'll talk again tomorrow. This is 1A.

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1: 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And that foundation is starting to look shaky. In the wake of a protracted war and sky-high government borrowing, the cost of U.S. debt continues to rise to levels not seen in decades. The bond market warning signs and what they mean for you. Next time on 1A.
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0: Live from NPR News, I'm Lakshmi Singh. Major forces behind the development of artificial intelligence are calling on the U.S. and other governments to slow down AI development for safety. But President Trump posts on social media that the only guardrails AI development needs is him. NPR's Frank Ordonez reports Trump appears to be brushing off concerns about the dangers of AI, which the Republican leader notes he uses.
1: Trump says he's heard from critics and industry leaders who have raised concerns about the dangers of AI, but says some of what is being said is exaggerated.
2: I'm not downplaying, but it's going to be more good than bad, but by a lot. And I've said it from the beginning. Whoever wins AI, and we're leading by a lot, whoever wins AI wins.
1: The president, who was speaking to reporters on his way back from Ireland, acknowledged that he uses AI for some tasks, though he would not explain how. He went on to say that he likes Flock cameras, the controversial AI tool used by police to read driver's license plates. Franco Ordonez, NPR News.
0: The Washington Post reports the Kennedy Center is almost broke and could close as soon as tomorrow. NPR has not independently confirmed the Post reporting. Jonathan Edwards, who covers the Trump administration's influence on cultural institutions for the Post, spoke to NPR about a report set to be presented to the Board of Trustees this week.
3: It essentially says Trump has offered to raise the money necessary to keep the Kennedy Center from bankruptcy during this 2 years of renovations. But it also says without, quote unquote, appropriate recognition of Trump, he's unlikely to agree to oversee that renovation or lead the financial rescue.
0: The administration put President Trump's name on the Kennedy Center, then it was taken down following a court ruling against him. An Israeli human rights group charges Israel with systematically destroying all elements of Palestinian life in the occupied West Bank. The report comes on the heels of the UK accusing Israel of, quote, ethnic cleansing. Israel vehemently denies the allegation. Here's NPR's Carrie Kahn.
4: B'Tselem director Yuli Novak says this report details what she says is a plan aimed at, quote, the elimination of Palestinian society through violence, land seizures, movement restrictions, and economic strangulation.
5: It's accelerating by the day, and we haven't seen the end of it.
4: Those actions have intensified since the Hamas-led attack on Israel nearly 3 years ago that killed and took hostage more than 1,200 people. B'Tselem says more than 1,100 Palestinians in the West Bank have been killed during the same period. Israeli officials did not respond to requests for comment about the B'Tselem report. Israel has said claims of ethnic cleansing in the West Bank are, quote, outrageous lies. Carrie Kahn, NPR News, Tel Aviv.
0: This is NPR.
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7: You're listening to WXXI News. I'm Michaela Singleton. There are two confirmed cases of measles in Wayne County, marking the first documented cases in the region. According to reporting from our news partner, the Finger Lakes Times, the county's public health department says both people were unvaccinated. It is unclear if the two cases are related in any way. The public health department is reportedly working with the New York State DOH and other health providers to closely monitor both people, their families, and others they may have come in contact with. The health department emphasizes the risk to the public is low, especially for those who are vaccinated. Further, the health department continues that if you are unvaccinated or if you were recently exposed to someone with measles, be alert for the symptoms that include high fever, a rash, a runny nose, cough, and red eyes. If you think you are experiencing these symptoms, seek medical care immediately and call the health facility ahead of your arrival so they can prepare infection prevention measures. The Federal Communications Commission is reviewing a program that helps to fund internet connectivity at schools and libraries. The E-Rate program began in the late 1990s, and in the last 5 years, it's provided close to $1 billion to New York alone. The FCC is collecting public comment as it decides whether to maintain or shrink that program's scope. John Bernstein is co-chair of the EdLink Coalition, which represents beneficiaries of the E-Rate program.
8: I've said many times, and I'll keep saying it, if funding goes away, it would blow a hole in the budgets of schools and libraries that could least afford to pay for the internet access that they require.
7: The FCC says one factor of its review will also look at whether changing the E-rate program will reduce harmful screen time in schools. The agency will continue collecting that public comment through October 13th. Thank you for listening.
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10: From WXXI News, this is Connections. I'm Evan Dawson. Our connection this hour was made in the pages of the Wall Street Journal and in a thread on Twitter. An AI researcher named Jacob Coxon was quitting his job at Anthropic. Coxon had decided that even the company most widely considered to be invested in safety first could not safely create the next iterations of artificial intelligence. Jacob had worked for OpenAI before moving to Anthropic, hoping he would find that this incredibly powerful technology could be created with guardrails, that humans and the AI of the future could coexist peacefully. What he decided was that we are nowhere close to being able to safely move into that future. And Coxon says we are racing into that future, with most human beings unaware of the risks. He told the New York Times that he did not expect his comments to go viral, but they did. His post has been shared more than 150 million times. It has led everyone from Bernie Sanders to Senator Josh Hawley to Ted Cruz to foreign leaders to focus on this dangerous moment in AI development. And so you could be forgiven if you're only just hearing about this debate now. But don't be convinced that one researcher quitting or one highly publicized security breach from this past summer has started a conversation. The AI safety conversation goes back decades. C-SPAN unearthed this remarkable clip from the year 2000 when a California congressman named Brad Sherman took to the floor to deliver a speech about something most of his colleagues had never heard of, artificial intelligence.
11: Someday we will invent machines considerably smarter than us, who may or may not regard us as their appropriate peers or masters. I know this is science fiction, but wouldn't it be wise to spend a few years and the minds of a few people a lot smarter than I am trying to figure out what we would do if science begins to offer this as an alternative for humankind?
10: In 2014, one of the very first guests that I had on Connections was a journalist and author named James Barrett. He had just written a book called Our Final Invention. He had set out to write that book about all the benefits of artificial intelligence, but after a year of research, his conclusion was the opposite, that humanity was in trouble.
12: The people who say it's like we're being invaded by an alien race have it exactly right. We are creating this intelligence, but we don't understand this intelligence. So we're creating an alien species that I think is going to win out.
10: In 2015, tech writer Tim Urban chronicled the coming future of superintelligence. He put it this way, quote, "We base our ideas about the world on our personal experience, and that experience has ingrained the rate of growth of the recent past in our heads as just the way things happen. When we hear a prediction about the future that contradicts our experience-based notion of how things work, our instinct is that the prediction must be naive. And if you spend some time reading about what's going on today in science and technology, you start to see a lot of signs quietly hinting that life as we currently know it cannot withstand the leap that is coming next," end quote. I could go on. I share these stories because it's important to understand that while the general public is finally becoming alert to the concerns of artificial intelligence, many people within the industry have known about the risks all along. Many have been warning us or trying to. And that's what makes all of this so difficult. No one is quite sure what perceived risks are actually real or what remains relegated to the realm of science fiction. My own hope as a lay observer is that my concerns will amount to nothing. Years ago, on Connections, someone asked me, what would happen if it turns out I'm wrong? They called me just another doomer. Okay. I responded, borrowing a line from Bill Murray in Ghostbusters, if I'm wrong, nothing happens. We'll enjoy it. We'll go about it peacefully, quietly. But if I'm right, and we can stop this thing, Well, I take no pleasure in being right, and I still hope that I'm mostly wrong. But the story of the Hugging Face hack this summer is an example, at least to me, of how artificial intelligence is already behaving in ways that look more human than machine. What I mean by that is that human beings routinely try to justify their own bad behavior. Human beings cheat. Human beings will steal. Human beings ignore rules given to them. And often human beings are very good at telling themselves a story about why their bad actions were necessary. OpenAI agents sound a lot to me like human beings who are trying to convince you that they weren't the bad guys. They just had to break a few rules to accomplish a task, maybe commit a few crimes. AI researcher Ajay Akotra stated that the Hugging Face cyber attack incident was more than 50% of the way to a full AI takeover. And she writes that next time, we might not get such a helpful warning shot. Eric Schmidt, former CEO of Google, was booed this past spring by college students when Schmidt was discussing the virtues of artificial intelligence. He was surprised that so many people were booing him. Well, now Schmidt seems to be changing his tune a bit. He still talks all about the benefits that AI can bring, and he says those are real. But he also offers a dire warning about what superintelligence would also mean.
13: But at some point, these systems will get powerful enough that you'll be able to take the agents and they'll start to work together. At some point, people believe that these agents will develop their own language. And that's the point when we don't understand what we're doing. You know what we should do? Pull the plug.
10: This past weekend, Anthropic CEO Dario Amodei put out an open letter outlining steps that he wants his industry to take to create a more reasonable pace for advancement. He's not agreeing with the critics who want AI to pause or stop, but he says that AI is moving into much more dangerous territory very quickly. The CEO of Anthropic says his current fear right now is that AI agent swarms could be strong enough to take over the entire internet within the next year. He says he's open to governments taking over AI companies like his own.
14: I would rather they make fun of me than to wake up one day and discover that someone used our model, Claude, to kill a bunch of people. I don't want that. So I feel both sides of it. I feel both sides of the responsibility. But again, I would repeat the same point, which is that it shouldn't be my responsibility alone or Anthropic's responsibility alone or all of the AI companies' responsibility alone or even one government's responsibility alone. This is bigger than all of us.
10: Now, if you're going to pardon this lengthy intro to this program, you can see I just want to lay the foundation for the conversation we're about to have. And there are a great deal of conversations happening that weren't happening even 2 weeks ago. There are questions about how to regulate this technology or even whether it is worth doing so. Critics argue that China's never going to slow down, so we can't slow down either. This morning, President Trump dismissed fears about AI. He said the United States would refuse any plan to even slow down because beating China is the main goal here. And he said that what you really need for good guardrails with AI is a brilliant, high IQ president, and we have that. And Senator Ted Cruz painted this rather horrifying scenario in that regard.
15: If they're going to be killer robots, I'd rather they be American killer robots and not Chinese killer robots.
10: Feel better? So in a sense, I would like our guests to talk me down, or maybe they think it's time for us to all have an appropriate level of concern. I don't believe in panic. I don't think I've ever panicked about this. The reason that I have children and believe in the future is I think human beings are capable of amazing things. We've scaled amazing heights already. I think the real doomer is someone who doesn't believe in the human race to solve hard problems. And I think we can do that. And our guests here are much smarter than I am. I'm going to give them the floor to weigh in and walk us through what questions you may have about what they are seeing happening right now. Dr. Jeffrey Allen is the director of the Institute for Responsible Technology at Nazareth University. Jeff, welcome back to the program.
16: Happy to be back as always, Evan.
10: Max Irwin, president of Bonsai.io, also the founder of Flower City AI Conference, which is coming back for a fourth year.
17: Fourth year. Yes.
10: Welcome back to the program.
17: Thanks, Evan. It's a pleasure to be here.
10: So I reached out to Max recently, and you know, Max knows that I routinely will just say, talk me down here. So I'm going to start with Hugging Face and what happened there. To the lay public, what it looks like is OpenAI said, look, we test all of our agents, all of our products to see what they will do. This wasn't like we told it to bake a cake and it went and hacked the internet. It was testing its limits, but it got way beyond its limits. It got out in the open internet, and then it organized and it communicated with other agents in a way that is unsettling to many of us. So what do you see there?
17: How long can I? How long can
16: you
17: I?
16: You
17: got
16: to sum
17: about
16: it up short and start.
17: Okay, so, what I see is that everybody's looking at the incident of the agents, and everybody's paying attention to the agents. And there was this huge report taken out by METR to do all this research on piles of data that happened. And my perspective on this is that people should be looking at AI, at OpenAI, who just kind of like let this stuff happen because it's a tool, and they weren't paying attention. And tools can be dangerous, and you have to pay attention to what they're doing. And I haven't seen any sense of the public saying that OpenAI should be held accountable for what happened, right? The agent's behavior was, you know, a violation of the Computer Fraud and Abuse Act.
18: If I could, Max, when we talk about agents this hour, we're not talking about human beings.
17: No.
18: We're talking about AI products.
17: Yeah.
18: Okay. Go ahead.
17: But the way I view these things is that, you know, they're not super intelligent beings. They're tools that have a lot of capability, right? And we have to look at the tools and what they're capable of in a very specific way. And you have to ascribe accountability to the people who wield those tools. So if OpenAI said, oh, we were just running these experiments on these models that were perhaps lacking certain guardrails, and they went off and did this, go do all this research on what the agents did. Don't pay attention to the man behind the curtain of what we kind of like eschewed in terms of accountability. We have to look at that. And that's really the problem, in my opinion, is that people are trying to ascribe, you know, accountability to the tool instead of themselves on how they're using the tool.
18: Well, what does accountability look like for OpenAI then?
17: You know, a violation of the Computer Fraud and Abuse Act, which is basically hacking. Like if you hack another system, you know, I get arrested by probably the FBI and I get taken to court and they say, you did this. And then they put me in jail. You know, for a company, it looks very different. You know, liability of founders for prison time maybe is not going to happen, but certainly fines.
18: Maybe not. Don't like cheer them in public. Like, hey, thanks for telling us. As opposed to like, you might actually be liable for some criminal activity.
17: Absolutely. Yeah, absolutely.
18: Okay. Senator Josh Hawley, by the way, of Missouri, is talking about a bill that would seek to impose real criminal penalties, and he has asked OpenAI for every document related to Hugging Face by October 1.
17: Okay.
18: You think that's logical?
17: Yeah.
18: Yeah.
17: Good.
18: Okay. Jeff, what did you see with Hugging Face?
19: I mean, I'm on board with Max in many ways. We like to ascribe liability or culpability to the agent when, in fact, the agent was acting on someone's instructions, right? And so someone had to sit down and say, do X, and it escaped its sandbox in the process of doing X. So really, as much as we would like to say AI is dangerous, the people who are really developing this tech, I wouldn't call it, like, say they're being intentionally dangerous as much as they are being irresponsible.
18: Reckless.
19: In some ways. Yes.
18: Okay. I can take that point while still feeling like that is parallel to the question of whether this marks a new moment, a turning point that says the AI of 2026 is nowhere close to as powerful as the AI of 2028 or 2038 or 2050. And if it's already doing what happened with Hugging Face, can we actually control it in the future? What do you think?
19: I mean, you're right. It's exponential in its improvements, right? Even compared to 2024.
18: It's incredible.
19: It has come so far, right? It is far from AGI. I know that Altman came out recently with the release of the latest OpenAI model and said, we've got AGI. And then the very same day I tried it and it put like local links for something that should have been pointing outwards. You know, it was just such a basic elementary 101 mistake. I was like, we're definitely not at AGI yet. So we're not there yet, that's for sure. But that's not to say 2 to 4 years from now we're not going to be there, because that improvement keeps happening. And I think one of the biggest worries right now is recursive self-improving AI, where it has the ability to improve upon itself. And that's where things can get quickly out of control, because then we don't really know what's happening, how quickly it's advancing, and whether or not it's putting together swarms of other agents, for example, to help it with tasks and other types of things like that, that could quickly spiral beyond our ability to comprehend actually what's happening. And I think that's a reality within the next 2 to 4 years.
18: Max, does Hugging Face represent something new to you? I ask because Dario Amodei himself said on CBS this weekend, his big fear for the moment is that we could, within 6 to 12 months, see a more powerful swarm take over the entire internet.
17: You mean the incident itself or the company? I mean, that incident is new in certain ways.
18: Is it alarming to you?
17: It's not alarming in the way that the agents went about and did what it did. You know, I was on the show a while ago, and we talked about things like Open Claw, which is like a personal agent.
18: Right.
17: And those things have been doing kind of weird stuff for a while already. So that type of behavior isn't new to me. And I think in terms of model capability, you know, what we see, especially if we talk about incidents and security incidents, right? And we talk about

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1: Mythos that Anthropic built. And there's a, you know, you may have heard of Fable, which is like a, you know, a more safe version of that. So there are a lot of companies out there that are participating in this project called Glasswing, where the model will go and it will identify security vulnerabilities in their software and help them fix them, right? So they're rolling out these progressive improvements to hardening the infrastructure. So all of these things are just happening very, very fast. And it's not like, okay, we're going to let this stuff out and it's going to ruin everything. There's going to be countermeasures in place, and people are working on the opposite effect, right? There was a lot learned, and now people are looking at this more seriously. When something happens, you retroactively analyze what happened, and then you take steps to make sure it doesn't happen again.
2: I think of it, again, this is how it distills to the non-tech brain. I think of it as the Hugging Face is using AI for offense, to go do things. And then there's AI for defense, to harden security, to protect. To your point, Max, we've had years of a lot of big vulnerabilities that probably should have been shored up better than they were. And now AI gives you a chance to shore up those vulnerabilities. Is the defense provided by AI better than the offense right now?
1: I don't know. I don't know if anybody can answer that question.
2: Do you think it's possible that the defense will be better than the offense?
1: Maybe. But one thing to remember is that we're focusing on agents and what agents are doing, and AI is going off and doing these things. But for a long time, you know, there have been black hat hackers out there that have been exposing vulnerabilities and taking them and then trading them on the dark web, doing things like, you know, hacking people and financial institutions and doing all kinds of bad stuff, right? And these things happen, and then, you know, there's still a lot of vulnerabilities out there that we don't know about. So whether or not the agent is finding new vulnerabilities or just finding ones that existed based on data that it is scraped and understood that were performed by hackers already by gathering data off the dark web, that's a possibility too. One thing that I do my best to remind people is that AI is not original. There's no original thought from AI. It is working on data that it's been trained on, and it can find novel pathways through that data, but it doesn't create new novel data. It only transforms and changes what it already understands and knows. So anything that it's doing right now, it's not necessarily finding something new. It's finding something that has been known, but maybe not in that context or not publicly.
2: But why should I be comforted by that?
1: I don't think you should.
2: Okay.
1: I'm just trying to explain what the landscape looks like.
2: Yeah.
1: Right.
2: But it's not just, I hear people say, well, it's just an LLM. It's just a predictive tool. It doesn't even know when I'm saying the word right like a directional or the word right like someone's last name. I mean, how good could it be? And I feel like those are 2023 jabs. That is outdated. It is incredible. It is helping solve decades-long math problems that the greatest mathematicians are working on. Although I know that's also controversial. Go ahead, Jeff.
3: If I could just add to the defense versus offense question
2: there.
3: One of the things I think that's more problematic is this. When we talk about the Hugging Face hack, Hugging Face themselves tried to use the best models they had for defense, but were actively blocked by the guardrails put in place by the frontier developers. Mm. So they were unable to respond as quickly as they were wanted to. They were aware of the problem. They were unable to respond to it because of the exact safety guardrails that were put into place to prevent it from being used like that in the first place.
2: Oh, good.
3: So, you know what I mean?
2: Yeah. I mean, guardrails are tough, whether you have a high IQ president or not. I mean, it sounds like real guardrails are hard. So, Let me build on that point, though, that you're making. Part of what you said earlier, Jeff, is when Hugging Face happens or when you have incidents like it, and we will see more, and probably we've already seen more that haven't been reported. Maybe there's more happening right now. That is acting on prompts from human beings. Okay, I do understand that. Two questions related to that. I'll start with you, Jeff. I want to hear both of you on this. Part of what scares me, concerns me, are number one, we talk about alignment. And I think people

0: use that word a little too glibly, or assuming that it means one concrete thing. It aligns with human values. Human values don't align with human values. Human beings, there are 8 billion humans on the planet, and there are entire different societies with different views on how we should coexist, whether we should coexist, whether we should kill each other or not. So the notion of aligning AI to human values, whose values? That's, to me, that's meaningless. What I think people mean is it's aligned to at least not intentionally kill or harm humans. But beyond that, aligning with human values is sort of meaningless to me. And that's a worry to me. The other part is, yes, it is taking human prompts or human direction. But aren't we approaching a time, or aren't we getting to a point when AI is going to start assigning its own tasks to other AI? And then the prompt is not from a human. Then it is from AI. And then it doesn't even come from a human source. And what then? So can you take those points?
1: So I think you're absolutely right. First of all, in alignment, it comes down to like the idea of like ethnocentrism, right? We tend to view things from that point of view, that our culture is the predominant and that's the values that should be instilled. Well, that's not actually the case globally. And so it's naive to really think about it from that point of view. More to your point, I think we're talking about like Asimov's laws of robotics, right? Where do no harm to humans, that type of more basic level is where we should probably be focused in terms of safety.
0: Yes.
1: And then about AI prompting itself. Yeah, that's where we're getting to. That is that recursive part of it where it continues improving. We give it a mission. We give it a goal or an objective. Actually, some of OpenAI's most recent software on Codex has the ability to give objectives and goals, and it will pursue it nonstop until it achieves that goal. So we're getting to that point right now, actually.
0: Okay. Should we get to that point?
1: That's a whole...
0: I felt like when I heard Eric Schmidt's comments about superintelligence, when he said eventually it will likely create its own language, you had 70,000 posts from agents in the Hugging Face hack, and it's posting essentially in English. I mean, like, we could kind of read and decode what at least what the communication looks like. If it's moving in a direction where it will create its own language that we cannot trace or follow or understand, Eric Schmidt seems to be saying once it does that, that's it. Like, let's not even pretend we can understand this, and let's not even play around with it. Shut it down. Like, where are you on that?
1: I do think it's getting there. Ultimately, when in our usage of AI, we tend to work in what we call M2M, or machine-to-machine prompting, where it gets rid of all the redundant, unnecessary parts of language so that we can save on tokens, make it more efficient. That is sort of evolving towards that, what you're talking about, where it has its own language. We're right now, we're making it do that for efficiency purposes. But I do feel that at a certain point, the machines themselves will begin to understand this is just more efficient to talk like this and invent its own way of talking. So we're probably headed towards that as well.
0: Okay. Max von Ehrlich-Schmidt says, if we get to a super intelligent level that we can actually not really understand its motivations, its decisions, we should do our best to pull the plug and end the experiment there. What do you think?
2: Yeah, I mean...
0: You just don't think we're like on the doorstep of that?
2: Well, in some ways we are, but you know, when I hear things like motivations, like what is a motivation to a model? I think that's like that's AGI. So that's what I think he's talking about.
0: Okay.
2: When something is just thinking for itself and has and creates its own goals for its own purposes, for whatever that may be, then I don't think we should get to that point. I think we should stop before we even get there.
0: You do?
2: Oh, yeah. I think that we're getting pretty close to what I find models to be capable of in terms of, okay, we can stop working on these now. We're not going to because people don't. you know, sorry.
0: Unless there are laws or treaties, et cetera.
2: Yeah, right.
0: And even then, I know there will be rogue people working underground and stuff. I get it. I'm not claiming there's an easy way to deal with this. I'm simply trying to establish whether both of you think, is AGI coming? Is it coming soon? Is ASI coming? Is it coming soon? And if it does, like, is that the line where you would say, ideally, if you could figure out how to, that's where you stop?
2: I don't think AGI is coming soon. I think I'm with Jeff on, like,
0: give me a time.
1: I've heard from
0: behaves.
1: The model companies this year, it's come four times already.
2: Yeah, right.
0: Yeah.
2: Well, that's the Sam Altman says it's here every single week.
0: Yeah, okay. That is fair and deserved for those guys. But do you think AGI is coming at some point?
2: Maybe. I'll say maybe. The way that models are currently trained, no. The way that we currently build models, I don't see that path having a future to AGI. I think we have to reinvent how we actually build models to get to that point. One of the big gaps there is that you can't take a model that's been trained and learned on all the tasks and then train it on new information. What happens is you get something called catastrophic forgetting. And it will forget like some of the earlier stuff that it learned, and it will collapse in its capability. So that's like a huge research obstacle, and we're not close to breaking that. So that's why when you use like ChatGPT or Claude right now, you ask it a question, it says, oh, I'm searching the web, because it doesn't have that in its model. So it has to go out and find the information and then present that to you. So if models are able to, as you know, to say what Jeff said earlier, if they're able to self-learn and then improve on their own knowledge and capability on their own, then that's the breakthrough. But we're not the path that we're on right now in the models that you use every day are not going to be capable of that. We have to reinvent it.
0: I do think, though, that people think AI is just ChatGPT. And like that's like the most limited thinking of what AI actually is, though.
2: In some ways, yeah.
0: Okay.
2: I mean, all these agents, it's the same underlying stuff. It's the same underlying model. Like an agent is like ChatGPT that works programmatically.
0: Yes. I'm simply saying it's not just an advanced Google. It's incredibly capable of doing profound things already here. Challenging things, really complex things. It's not just a clunky, sometimes good version of Google. It's way beyond that already. And the question then becomes is, can that self-learning.
1: Yep.
0: So you think we're not necessarily just jumping to recursive self-learning?
2: I don't think so, no.
0: Do you, Jeff?
1: I think here's kind of how it plays out in my mind. We are creating very, very good LLMs right now, and they become world class, and we use them to start solving problems that will lead to that. It's not like a direct path, but rather an iterative path to it, where we leverage the technology we have. Think of it how we're doing medicine right now. 2 years ago, I saw one vaccination candidate, you know, go in that was AI researched and partially developed. Now I think I've seen like three this year. And so it's definitely incremental improvement. I don't think it's like a linear path. 2028, we have AGI and, you know, that's the end of the story.
0: Okay. And on the subject of medicine, I feel like I have to put this out there for the regular listeners who think that I'm just nothing but doom about AI. I am incredibly sanguine about what AI can do for cancer research, for disease prevention, for human longevity. I'm not like a live forever guy, but like if I could live longer, sure. Like and healthier and without all of the destructive parts of aging that make life less enjoyable, it can do amazing things there. Eventually we know that climates shift over long timescales. Advanced kind of intelligence gives us the best chance of having a sustainable atmosphere for the species that exist on this earth right now. That could solve problems that we cannot currently solve. So I'm extremely optimistic about that. It just is a question of like, are we also going to be able to deal with all the other risks from it? And the risks are twofold. There are people using powerful AI for bad reasons. And then there's if we get to AGI or super intelligence or recursive self-learning and improvement, are we going to stick around? And when we come back from break, I know that this sounds absurd, but that is the point that I think is not an unfair question anymore. That if we do get to an intelligence that's 1,000 times more intelligent than us, like what does it mean? And people go, well, you designed it. It's going to serve you. Well, think about your dog. Okay? Your dog knows that you're nice, you're friendly, you're family, you feed it, you take walks. Your dog does not know why you go to work or what you do there or why Max is writing what he writes or why Jeff's writing what he writes. Your dog doesn't understand that. If your dog suddenly became 1,000 times more intelligent than you, do you think it's still going to sit when you tell it to sit? I'm not saying it's going to be malicious to you, but do you think it's still going to do what you want it to do just because it's a dog and you trained it? It's 1,000 times more intelligent than you. I don't know. The point is we don't know what happens in that. We've never been in that scenario. And we might go to that scenario soon. We're going to come back and I want to talk to these guys about that and more, and we'll take some of your feedback on connections. Coming up in our second hour, we revisit a conversation with New Yorker cartoonist Harry Bliss, who wrote a remarkable memoir called You Can Never Die. He wrote it about his dog, Penny, but it's also the story of his life. He grew up in the Rochester region. He's got a lot of memories here. He also has some very difficult memories of his family and his time with his parents, but also a lot of talk about healing and loss and grief and the state of being human next hour.
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0: This is Connections. I'm Evan Dawson. During a brief break, Dr. Allen was just talking a little bit about some of the discourse about why people are coming out and talking now. So Jacob Coxon's a 28-year-old researcher with Anthropic. He was with OpenAI. Now he's left that company, and he says he just can't be part. The way he described it to the New York Times on the Daily podcast was, he said that for years he and his friends would sort of nervously joke in the lunchroom about, like, making a technology that could kill humanity. And then one day he woke up and was like, what if that's true? And then the next day he woke up and he felt like, there's a good chance that that's true, and I'm not going to joke about it anymore, and I'm not going to be part of it. Even if he felt like there's a reason to stay to try to do it a good way, he didn't see a good path, so he left. And so the naysayers are like, well, that there's some sort of coordinated campaign to take down AI progress. China's behind it. Or, you know, the hard left is behind it because they just want regulation and government control. I don't see it that way. I think I've listened to a lot of Jacob Coxon's interviews. I think he's extremely sincere. I mostly think Dario's sincere, although I'm always skeptical of CEOs. I would not trust Sam Altman as far as I could throw him. But Jeff Allen, when it comes to how to see the nuance in this, like, what are you thinking about why this discussion has popped up now?
1: I think we're getting to a point in our capabilities where it is starting to worry some people on the inside. And certainly, you know, this one instance is not the only instance. I'm sure some other people.
0: Sure.
1: They've chosen not to go into
0: this. This is not the first security incident or whatever. Yeah, yeah.
1: Right.
0: Yeah.
1: But every time I hear.
0: Or people quitting, yeah.
1: Yeah. Every time I hear a CEO come out with this, I have to question motives for sure. And even the current talk, you know, one of the leading conspiracies is that we won't IPO Anthropic or OpenAI in 2026. And the thinking is because they're burning so much cash that they don't want to open their books up for that. And this is slowing down development as a way to also forestall that. So I'm very skeptical when the CEOs come out and say anything. I'm more likely to buy into it when I see researchers come out and say something similar.
0: Yeah, Daniel Cocatillo's another. There's a number who've come out and become pretty prominent voices.
1: The only thing I would push back on that, though, is this. If we have all the good guys exit and decide not to work on it as a form of protest, then who's left working on it?
0: I don't disagree with that. I think it's a really hard decision. I'm not a tech researcher. If I were literally working on a technology that I thought could cause existential threats to biological species on the planet, I would ask if I could work hard enough on the inside to change that course. And I would ask if I was actually achieving that. And I don't think everyone's working in these companies are bad people. I think they're really struggling. There's a lot of people who came. The amazing thing is Jacob Coxon comes out and says he thinks there's a 10% chance within the next decade of humanity being extinct because of AI. And you would think that his company, who he just left, is like, well, glad that crackpot's gone. Instead, the head of safety at Anthropic came out and said, I largely agree with that assessment. Could be higher. And you're like, what? Whoa! Like, that's, what are we doing here? No one's getting on a plane that's got a 1 in 10 chance of crashing. Nobody. No one's putting their kids on a plane that's got a 1 in 10 chance of crashing. I only bring it up to say, I'm with you. When a CEO speaks, I listen one way. When a low-level person speaks, I think another. And I think these are the people who are closest to the fire. We are farther away. They're next to the fire, and they see it burning, and they're going, I'd like to warn somebody. That's how I see it.
1: Yeah, and I'd fully agree with that. And, you know, I honestly don't think the 10 years is really that outrageous either, although I don't think it's as spectacular either as maybe they paint it to be.
0: I there's so many ways I could take this. Briefly, do you have a P-doom?
1: I would say this. Yes, there's the potential for AI to end us all within the next decade, but not like you would think. It's not bioviruses and the Terminator and all of that.
0: I don't think so.
1: It is autonomous weapon systems and very tense political situations that already exist, creating the catalyst necessary for that to happen.
0: Yeah, that's that weapon systems, existing weapon systems.
1: We don't need AGI for that.
0: Yeah, I hear that. Do you have a P-doom, Max?
2: As far as the technology doing it, No, I don't think it's going to happen anytime soon, if at all. I'm with Jeff. It's, if anything happens, it's because of people. And there's no, you know, there's a divide, right? There's a divide of the digital and the physical world. And we exist in the physical world. And maybe the worst case scenario is, can we survive without the internet? What if the internet goes down? That would suck in a lot of ways.
0: A ton of people would die.
2: A lot of people would die. Our economies are built on that right now.
0: Yes.
2: Right?
0: Energy systems, I mean,
2: but
0: heating.
2: That's not the extinction of humanity, right? It's terrible. But, you know, is AI going to wipe us out? When I hear, is AI going to wipe us out? That's like, okay, it has to somehow launch all the nuclear weapons.
0: Well, okay, I don't think that's the only way. But I also think it's very useful that you bring this up this way, because I think there's too much conversation about extinction. And there's not enough conversation about whether people want the near and midterm future that's coming. Tim Urban, in his writing, writes that if you took somebody from the year 1750 and you could just bring him into – he wrote this in 2015. So you could bring him into 2015 and show him what the world looks like, this dude from 1750. He might actually die of shock. There is so much change. He would, you'd be able to talk to somebody on a different continent immediately. You'd be able to take moving pictures and images and just capture them for eternity. You could communicate with anybody anywhere in the world. You could see the entire world on demand. You could listen to music that was created 50 years ago. You could have whatever food you want, fresh as you can imagine, in a store that keeps it all, even if it's from 3,000 miles away. He might die of shock before he even saw the internet. And his point is, if you, then you go back to 1750 and say, well, I want to do the same thing with someone from 1500. Well, someone from 1500 would not die of shock if they went into the year 1750. They'd go, oh, what have you guys been talking about? Like, the world would look largely the same. You'd have to go back 3,000 or 4,000 years. And then if you went back to 3000 BC, you might have to go back to 100,000 BC to get someone to die of shock to see the changes of the world. He brings this up to say, the speed of technological progress accelerates. How long are we from a time when you took someone from 2026 and you transport them into the future and what they saw shocked them to the point of passing out? Tim thinks it's 5-10 years, that the world will look so different that it will be almost unrecognizable because of how we exist, what life is like, what technology is capable of. And that's why I brought up the dog example. If we have a superintelligence that is so much smarter than us that we can't comprehend it, nobody knows what it will do. Nobody. It doesn't mean it will be malicious, but you're not malicious to ants. If you see them next to your car, you might step on them. You might find them annoying. You might not care if you kill a few, but you're not malicious toward them. They just don't understand what you're doing. Like, they don't have the intelligence to understand. You would never even try to have a conversation with an ant. Who cares? They're just there. Maybe they continue to exist. Maybe they don't. Most species go extinct. That's what Tim is saying is, in the good scenario, that's not extinction, to Max's point. It's merging with machines. It's uploading consciousness. A lot of the people in tech talk about this like it's normal, and I don't think most people understand that that's where a lot of people in tech, maybe not you guys, think we're going. Do you think we're going there?
2: Yeah, no thanks. I'm not going
0: to
2: upload my brain.
0: You know, but no. But don't you think there's a lot of people who work in tech who think that that's probably the next evolution of life, and that's fine, and that's normal, and that would be a favorable thing?
2: Maybe in some niche bubbles. I don't think I even know anybody who would say that.
0: I'm glad to hear that. Okay. But do you think, how long do you think in the future that you'd have to go where you go, oh my gosh, this is unrecognizable. This is wild.
2: When are the midterms?
0: Okay. Good job, Max. See, you're making me feel a little bit better. That's good. Jeff, how far into the future would you have to go till you think you would not recognize life as it currently looks right now?
1: Well, just one first note on your dog example, Evan. I was wondering during that if we were the dogs, actually.
0: Oh, well, you know.
1: But
0: that's right.
1: Ultimately, yeah. I think, we're probably not 5 to 10 years, because a lot of the concepts exist, even if they're not proven out technologies yet. It's something that we can envision or imagine. Probably more like a 20 to 30 year cycle, I would say, is a little bit more reasonable.
0: 20 to 30?
1: We could jump forward to that point, yeah. And about, a question about like immortality. I also think that it's fair to say, just look at Silicon Valley, how many people with money and influence there pursue youth and pursue longevity of their lives. I think that that is at least an underlying motivator
0: for a lot of what
1: they do.
0: Yeah, this dude's got a company called Don't Die. I mean, like...
1: it's not in the nose, the naming. Yeah.
0: Peter Thiel told Ross Douthat, like, he's not sure human beings deserve to keep existing, but he would like to live forever if he can. I'm like... okay, good. All the most powerful people have very normal ideas. I just bring this up because it's not just about extinction. It's about the world that's going to be reshaped by this technology if it continues on an upward curve that's exponential, and if we want that or if we don't want that. Max, you want a lot of the gains of AI. So do I. I don't want my consciousness uploaded. I don't want my kids to merge with machines, and you don't either. So... how do you prevent that? Like, how do we get to where we want to go, where AI serves us and is good for us and doesn't cause upheaval or extinction?
2: Oof, that's a tough one. I don't know, because the people who are, you know, pulling all the strings, I mean, you have to prevent them from pulling the strings. And that's, it's, I always come back to the people in the social problem, right? It's not, you know, if I could just go and like turn some knob and be like, oh, I'm going to turn this down a little bit, but that, you know, humanity doesn't
0: like
2: stop.
0: Like it's a thermostat.
2: Yeah,
0: exactly.
2: It's not possible. The momentum of the people who are doing all of these things, there's not going to be a somehow miraculous coordinated effort of across humanity and the powers in humanity.
0: See, I think
2: to
0: there
2: just
0: could
2: chill
0: be.
2: Out.
0: I think there could
2: you
0: be.
2: You think so?
0: Yeah, I think it's extremely low chance. Like it's in single digits, but I don't think it's zero. I think it's like it's N equals three. I don't know, four. But I'm with you that it's unlikely in the extreme for a lot of reasons that are obvious and not even so obvious. But let's assume that you and I are both right, that we're not going to achieve that. How do you think about the future in a way that feels, you know, like is rational as opposed to being caught up in thinking about what happens if we're the ants? Because I still think it is valuable to teach ethics in AI, to teach all of those good things.
2: A lot of unplugging. A lot of people are just unplugging and somehow just going back to just saying like, okay, we've had enough with all of you tech nerds and we're just going to like go back into, you know, we'll just do traditional things and leave our phones and computers behind.
0: Do you think there will be pockets of people who live more traditionally like that?
2: I 100% think that there's going to be a huge generational movement of people unplugging.
0: Like an anti-tech movement.
2: Yeah.
0: That's really interesting. What about you, Jeff? I mean, just how do we think rationally about this?
1: I think that it comes down to there are people who will want to live like that, but whether or not they're allowed to within the confines of the society that we construct, will they be able to? Mm-hmm. Take, for example, right now, you want to pay in cash for something.
0: Yeah,
1: right?
0: That's hard to do, man.
1: It's becoming less and less possible. So we have to think within that construct that exists. And I have to say that the almighty dollar is a big driving force in everything we do. And for as much as we'd like to have these idealistic, you know, futures, I feel like there's a lot of forces aligned against us at many different levels, which will prevent it.
0: Okay. Let me grab some feedback from the audience here. Jeremy in Rochester is on the phone. Hey, Jeremy, go ahead.
4: Hi. I'm no more tech savvy than anyone else, but I am savvy in calculating probabilities and odds. And I kind of wince about these 10% figures, 20% figures that this or that will happen. It would be nice if people actually gave some metrics about how these were calculated. Because if you don't, you're basically just talking to a person who comes out of a casino saying, man, I'm going to get them next time. You know, do your guests have any insight into this? I'll hang up and listen on the radio.
0: Okay. Jeremy, thank you. Jeff, you want to start?
1: I feel like a lot of what we're doing right now is gut and intuition, honestly. And it's us working in the field, seeing it day to day going, yeah, I'd say there's a good 10% there.
0: Right.
1: It's hard to calculate all the probabilities. I think things are moving pretty quickly, evolving pretty quickly, and trying to figure out the exact doomsday scenario that brings us down. You know, I try to, like I said earlier, I don't think it's so spectacular and magnificent as, you know, they develop some bioweapon that kills us all in 24 hours. I think it's more, hey, you know what's a good idea? Let's put some AI systems into our nuclear missile silos and right. All of a sudden a flock of geese is an incoming ICBM and now we launch. That's a far more plausible scenario than something like a bioweapon being developed.
0: Yeah. And we've talked about in this program, 1983, the Russian who saw the glint on the clouds and decided not to respond, even though his colleagues were telling him it was an American ICBM, that was a human being in charge of a system and saved the world for the most part. as we know it, at least. Right. So Jeff has been warning for a long time, like, let's keep it out of weapon systems. So
1: Yeah, okay. Absolutely.
0: I'm all for regulation that says we can never put it in weapon systems. I like that. Go ahead.
2: Jeremy. Is Jeremy? Yes, I 100% agree with Jeremy. You have to have metrics. I spend a lot of my time in evaluation. Like, that's a lot of the way that I work with AI is about evaluating outcomes and understanding if, you know, if it does this, is it going to be successful? And that's why when you ask me, like, about probabilities, is it going to happen? I'm like, I don't know. Like, you know, yeah, exactly. What metrics are we using and how, where are we getting these odds?
0: Let me just tell you where I think the estimations that Jeff talked about there are useful, though, because I agree with Jeremy that if we're not talking about an actual piece of data or something scientific, the media especially can run with like 50% chance of extinction, and then everybody panics. Yeah. And that's not based on anything concrete. It's based on vibes or just basic best guesses. The reason I think it's still valuable is if the people who are creating this technology that is coming or that is here and is evolving literally think, hey, my best guess is, you know, 25% chance of extinction in 20 years. Like, I still want to know that that's a common thought or that's a common concern. I'm not going to say, hey, there's definitely a 1 in 4 chance of extinction or there's a 1 in 4 chance of apocalypse or whatever. But I want to know if the people building something think there's a really good chance that something badly could go wrong, like really, really catastrophic. I would rather them say, hey, this is not scientific, it's not based on data, but I want you to know that I've got this concern, and I'm not sure we should keep going in this direction at this pace. I think that's valuable.
2: But go wrong how? Like, because there's so many things that can happen, and you have to, like, pull apart each one. So when someone says, oh, this could all go wrong, like, just throw up your hands and, like, that's it. Like, you know, we have to understand, like, specific outcomes and then work towards understanding prevention of those outcomes in a very narrow case, because it is useless to say there's a 10%. If some founder says, oh, I'm doing something, it's going to have a 10% chance of killing the world or making me rich, right? I'm like, well, what does that even mean? You know?
0: But if I told you I think there's a 10% chance that if connection stays on the air, it will cause the extinction of the human species. Now, I know some listeners who would agree with that, but for the most part, I can tell you that connections being on the air is not going to kill the species. But if I thought there was at least a chance that something, for whatever reason, and I verbalized it out loud, like, people would be saying, okay, let's get this show off the air. Like, and instead with AI, people are kind of like, oh, well, I hope that doesn't happen. I'm going to go water the garden. You know, I mean, it's like we're very day to day and we don't think about large scale possible societal change. So I think we're too addicted to the doomsday stuff. We're not quite attuned to the actual change that's coming, both good and bad, if it comes to pass and whether we want that. And even if we could control it or change it, you know, I largely agree that it's coming one way or another. But I think it's valuable to at least have an idea before it happens.
2: So, OK, what if there's a chance and we say, okay, there's some founder says there's like a 10% chance that it wipes everybody out.
0: Right.
2: But there's like a 20% chance that it solves world hunger.
0: No. So,
2: you know,
0: so Sam Bankman-Fried already said, he said if there's a 49% chance of extinction and a 51% chance of utopia, he would gamble that because of positive EV.
2: Really?
0: Yeah. He's a sociopath.
2: Well, yeah.
0: That's insane. Like, but the rest of the question we are going to have. More likely, it's not 51-49. We are going to have the trade-off question because I want cancer cured. I want longer, healthier lives. I want climate change dealt with. So I'll close with this. When you talk to your students who are going to be very attuned to these kind of questions, and they, you know, we've talked about the fact that students are really interesting. They think about ethical frameworks in a lot of different parts of society, especially with AI. Has this changed anything that you're going to do with them? Like, what are you hearing from students?
1: I think we try to drill into students from day one that this is a very amazing technology, but also comes with certain potential dangers. And so we try to at least teach them how to think about those. And oftentimes I implant the idea that, you know, you're going to be one of the few people in the room who's actually been formally trained to think about these things. So it's going to be your responsibility to speak up when you see something that could potentially go catastrophically wrong. It's your duty to interject yourself into that conversation, because you may be the one person there who actually has the framework to deal with this type of scenario. And so we do try to do that right from day one. And I think the students, they understand from a pretty pragmatic point of view, we're from the applied AI side of things. And so from a pragmatic point of view, they understand that, you know, we can cure cancer. It's not just like it's going to kill us or not. It's like there's five good things it can do and one potentially bad thing that it could also do. So we need to be on the lookout for that bad thing at the same time while we're trying to do these good things.
0: Max, as I get ready to close with you, you're like one of the most normal people in tech I know. Like, you know, you have a family, you think about your kid's future, you unplug for a while. There was long stretches of time I can't even get a hold of you. I'm like, he works in tech. How's he not texting me back? Because you unplugged for the weekend. Good for you, man. You don't wait up at night thinking about doom with this stuff, do you?
2: I try not to. I mean,
0: no, I think that's really heartening for me.
2: Yeah.
0: Because you're closer to it than I am.
2: Yeah, you know, because I work in the knowledge, right? That's my whole thing, is like trying to get knowledge delivered to people and understanding, you know, whether things are right or not.
0: And,
2: you know,
0: by the way, because you're going to hear the music, this is a time for I should have done this earlier. The Flower City AI Conference is in its fourth year.
2: It is.
0: You've done it three times. 10-second description. What is it?
2: It's a place for everybody in Rochester to come learn and network and understand how AI is changing around them and, you know, the day to day.
0: When is it happening?
2: Wednesday, December 2nd at the Little Theater.
0: Wednesday, December 2nd. And are you still looking for people to be speaking there, to be presenting?
2: I am looking for people to be speaking, to sponsor, to attend. It's a not-for-profit. It's just priced as cheaply as possible so everybody can participate.
0: Online where?
2: Flowercity.ai.
0: Flower City Day, and that's still happening. So here you go, Max. World moves on. Thank you, guys. Thanks for coming in. I really appreciate it, kind of updating it with all the news going on. And we'll talk to them separately on different days about a lot of other stuff related to AI. Max Irwin, Jeffrey Allen, thank you very much, guys.
1: Thanks.
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0: From WXXI News, I'm Evan Dawson, and this is Connections. This is a special rebroadcast of a recent conversation on the show in which we were able to welcome New Yorker cover artist Harry Bliss. He wrote a memoir. It's called You Can Never Die. And in the first few pages of his debut graphic memoir, he writes that his intention with the book is to establish intimacy with his readers. In my view, he does that phenomenally well. You Can Never Die is rooted in his heartbreak over the loss of his dog, Penny. In his exploration of grief, Bliss revisits emotional moments over the course of his life. He grew up in Henrietta, right here in the Rochester area, in a family where physical discipline was the norm. He talks about what defined his life growing up, what set him on the path that he eventually took as a cartoonist, what he has learned about the human condition and the
12: Live from NPR News, I'm Lakshmi Singh. Despite the newest warnings about artificial intelligence, President Trump's demanding full speed ahead with AI and data centers on social media, Trump points to U.S. competition from China in declaring, quote, whoever wins AI wins. But as NPR's John Ruich tells us, some of the major executives who've helped drive public access to AI are saying it is time to pump the brakes.
13: It started when Dario Amodei, the CEO of Anthropic, which makes Claude AI, posted a long essay online that said it's time for an intentional global slowdown of AI development. He said basically the pace at which AI is advancing is becoming too fast for people to keep up with it and keep it safe. So it needs to slow down, and he said companies like his need to have independent auditors embedded within them to check their safety measures. After that post went up online, there was this rapid and extraordinary display of unity from other industry leaders. So Sam Altman, the CEO of OpenAI, Elon Musk, who among other things runs XAI, and Demis Hassabis, who runs Google's AI efforts, they all agreed online.
12: NPR's John Ruwich. A coalition of cities, including New York, Chicago, and Seattle, filed a federal lawsuit against the Department of Homeland Security over a new rule that would deny green cards and visas to immigrants who use government benefits. Here's NPR's Jasmine Garz.
14: Public charge has been part of U.S. immigration law for over a century. It lets an immigration official deny a green card or visa to someone believed likely to depend on government benefits for survival. In early September, Homeland Security redefined that guidance. Whether or not someone will use Medicaid, food stamps, or even college financial aid will factor into deciding if an applicant might become a public charge. That guidance takes effect September 18th and would especially affect people applying for visas or trying to adjust their immigration status within the U.S.
12: That's NPR's Jasmine Garz reporting. Ukraine says a Russian drone hit a Ukrainian train near the border with Poland over the weekend. Latest from NPR is Joanna Kissis.
15: In a statement, Ukrainian Railway said former CIA director David Petraeus was at a station near the Polish border when the Russian drone hit the passenger train. A Ukrainian media outlet posted this video showing the station at the moment of the strike. Terrified passengers ran as smoke billowed in the distance. No casualties were reported. Ukrainian Railway said it was, quote, highly probable that the Russian drone's intended target was another train that had purposely left hours earlier ahead of schedule. European politicians, including former British Prime Minister Boris Johnson, were aboard the train. Joanna Kakissis, NPR News. Cave.
12: U.S. stocks trading lower this hour with the Dow now down 68. You're listening to NPR News. Last night, a federal judge ordered the U.S. Postal Service not to carry out President Trump's executive order on mail-in voting restrictions. In issuing a preliminary injunction, U.S. District Judge Carl Nichols in Washington, D.C. said, quote, plaintiffs have demonstrated that absent an injunction, there is an increased risk that significant number of otherwise appropriate absentee or mail-in ballots will ultimately not be counted in the upcoming elections. The U.S. Supreme Court is considering the administration's appeal of a similar ruling out of Boston. The Los Angeles Clippers have reversed course and now say they will not fight the punishment from the NBA for what the league says was a scheme to circumvent the salary cap to pay a star player. The team is set to lose 5 years' worth of first-round draft picks. Here's NPR's Becky Sullivan.
16: The NBA accused the Clippers of helping to arrange sham endorsement deals with four companies to pay millions of extra dollars to their star forward Kawhi Leonard out of view of the salary cap. The Clippers' punishment is severe. Owner Steve Ballmer and another team executive are suspended for a year. They were fined $30 million. And the biggest setback is the loss of 5 years' worth of first-round draft picks starting in 2029. At first, the team and its lawyers called the finding, quote, a witch hunt and vowed to fight the punishment. Now, Ballmer says he accepts responsibility. In a statement posted on social media, Ballmer wrote that the team had told the NBA that, quote, we are complying with the penalties assessed by the league, have paid the fine, and are moving forward. Becky Sullivan, NPR News.
12: I'm Lakshmi Singh, NPR News.
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0: From WXXI News, this is Connections. I'm Evan Dawson. Our connection this hour was made on the day that a man named Harry had to put his dog, Penny, down. For the better part of two decades, Harry had learned lessons from Penny about love, about small but significant interactions, and now about dying, about loss. This is the seed of a new graphic memoir from Harry Bliss called You Can Never Die. Bliss is a cover artist for The New Yorker magazine. He's been an internationally syndicated cartoonist. You have almost certainly come across his work or his family's work as artists. There are a lot of artists in the Bliss family, and they're from Rochester. That initial premise of the graphic memoir is visceral. Anyone who has loved a pet knows the meaning of that title, You Can Never Die. To love a pet is to know that one day you will mourn them. It's the ultimate in unfairness. And yet we do it, and then we do it again. But the book is gleaned from Harry's journal entries, and it's about more than Penny, his dog. He writes the following in the book's introduction, which he calls the book's intention. I'll quote now. I started keeping a journal because I didn't want to forget things. There came a point in my life when I realized that memory is all we have. Our life consists of our memories. If we cannot make some account of these memories, contextualize them within our own framework, how will we know how and why they happened? As I get older, my memory slips, thus the need for me to record this curious existence I've still yet to make any sense of. There are no facts in this life. It's all a mystery. That's a fact. My journal memories provide clues to the mystery. I can go back to a journal and reflect on a dream I had, a dreadful restaurant experience, a book I loved, a beautiful poop of pennies, a dead bird I found, a sore neck from watching a barred owl in a tree, a Modigliani nude, my wife's eyes, a snowfall, all clues to life's intention. End quote. If Harry Bliss had just written a book about what it is like to lose a dog, it would be instantly relatable, and it is. But his life is so interesting. This is a man who's got a lot to share about some really fascinating themes, ideas about how we treat other people. From it, and then we're going to talk about his experiences in the world. So a lot to share. He is our guest on Connections. And Harry Bliss, it's an honor to have you. Thank you for making time for the program today.
19: It's great to be here, Evan. Thank you so much. And I'm so glad you read that. It means a lot to me.
0: Well, the producer, Megan, and I were talking about, you know, we have lost dogs. And a lot of people listening have lost the love of a pet. And that creates a hole in the heart that I don't know that you ever really heal from. And I just want to start by saying that your account of Penny and the loss of it is the most really truly bracingly honest piece of writing in that realm that I've ever encountered. And I want to start by asking you why you decided to share it publicly.
19: Well, initially, I needed to write it down for me. You know, I needed to process it somehow. And the reason to share it publicly was because I knew there were other people out there who felt the same way. And that's part of the whole intimacy connection thing. That's the way I think most artists at the end of the day want to connect with someone, even if they live in the middle of nowhere.
0: And I do want to sort of flag for the audience here. I've already gotten an email, and I am aware that there are some listeners who just feel like they can't do it. They cannot listen to a conversation about the loss of a dog. And I want to say I understand that. I empathize with that. This entire hour is not just me about Penny and the loss of a dog. You know, thankfully, this book is so rich in incredible stories. We couldn't possibly get through all of it. But maybe we should begin with Rochester, because I've seen your covers on The New Yorker for years. I'm an avid New Yorker reader. I I was really surprised when Bleak House reached out and said, oh, do you know Harry is from Rochester? I said, I had no idea this connection existed. And it turns out you had a family full of artists. So take me back and take the listeners back a little bit to your early memories of Rochester and a little bit of a description about the artists in your family, if you could.
19: Yeah. And it's true what you just said about the book. I find it both hilarious, very raw. And yes, there is grief that is weaved throughout it, but it's also I think it's a very funny book.
0: Oh, yeah.
19: And so you can take that away with it. But Rochester, man, I was just thinking about this when we got on here. And my dad was a graphic designer. My uncles were both illustrators. My cousins, Phil and Jim, were illustrators. My sister's a painter, which my brother Charlie. And my brother John, who was an educator for many years in the Rochester School District, has actually been doing some cartooning lately. And he cracks me up because he does one every morning, but in his retirement. I have really fond memories of Henrietta specifically and writing. I went to James G. Sperry High School for a bit. And I went to McQuaid for a year. And those are all kind of delineated in the book in various essays. But everybody worked for Kodak, and we were all free-range kids. Our parents, at any given time of day or night, had no idea where we were. And it was kind of glorious in a way. I worked at Salino's Pizza and Carvel, both of which I got fired from. And, Don and Bob, you name it. I have such fond memories of growing up in Rochester. And it seems to be on the rise. It seems to be like, I don't know, coming alive in some ways. Maybe I'm wrong. Every time my brother sends me images and so on, he'll go to the Genesee Brewery Company. I'm like, that looks really beautiful down there.
0: Oh, there's a lot happening. I mean, like, I'm a fan. We've got the best NPR member station in the country. There's a lot of good things cooking. But of course it's changed in so many ways. And, in one obvious way are, the big anchor employers that are mostly gone. And I think was it in the drugstore? There's a scene from your childhood where you realized, I think it was an uncle who said, I drew that. I mean, there's the idea of, can you tell that story if I'm remembering that?
19: Yeah. Yeah. It was early strip malls had just come on the scene back when I was, eight. I don't remember. This would have been 72 maybe. But we went up to the strip mall and in this little, I think it was called Key Drugs, a little drugstore, and not far from Suburban Liquor. And my dad, who at the time was a graphic designer and did work for French's Mustard, and one of his little characters was drawn on a cardboard kind of, I think, French's Mustard sign. And he pointed that out to me kind of nonchalantly and said, I did that. And I was so proud. I looked up at it and thought, wow, that's really cool that my dad's artwork is here in this little drugstore. So that was kind of a profound little moment for me.
0: But it wasn't inevitable that you'd be an artist. I mean, obviously there's a lot of art in your family and with your dad. And you have these cool stories about how your friends would come over and you can almost on command ask your dad to draw, superhero characters. And he was fast and amazing with it. And I mean,
19: totally.
0: And I'm painting this really beautiful bucolic picture of you and your dad, but it wasn't always that way. And we'll talk about that too. But,
19: sure.
0: But can you describe a little bit about when you did know that art was going to be part of your future?
19: Yeah, there is a moment in an essay in the book where I write, it's called Epiphany. And I did have a pure epiphany one morning. I spent the night staying up and drawing my feet while a little tiny black and white Panasonic television played old movies. And ultimately, I think it played the national anthem. I think that happened after a certain amount of time. But I stayed up all night and drew my feet and walked out in the early kind of dawn before anyone was up in the house and walked up to my Winslow Elementary School, where I went to elementary school. And I just felt great. I just thought this thing that I just did was sublime. It was a profound thing to spend all those hours articulating my feet. It was a bit of a meditation. And it was also... I was obsessed at the time with impressionism and drawing and the academics of France. And I, part of that's because of my parents, but part of that was me. I was so obsessed with art books and Toulouse-Lautrec, Montigliani, Picasso. I was in it. I was really in it. But when I went to the school, I looked out at 6 a.m. at the city of Rochester. You can see the city of Rochester from the fields on Winslow or Webster or whatever. And I said, I literally said to myself, I'm getting out of here. I'm going to be an artist. This is really cool.
0: And there's at least one kind of brief aside in the book about how you didn't get a whole lot of out of art classes. But you certainly learned a lot from your family members. Do you mind if I just ask briefly, do you still feel some disdain for art classes? Is art taught too rigidly? And maybe coupled with that is my own theory of art, because I am not capable of drawing really at all. I have a twin brother who's outstanding. And my twin brother was an outstanding artist from the jump when I couldn't do it. So I've always thought, I don't think an art class could help me. I think it's inherent. I think it's either in you or it's not. I mean, how much of that is true?
19: Yeah, that's a great question. And it's an argument that I have and have had with my mom. In fact, my mom thought it was genetic. She was kind of convinced of that. And possibly. I know that when I was a young kid in, you know, 6 or 7, I wasn't naturally gifted. Like my siblings, like Charlie and my older brother, Charlie, or there were a few people in our neighborhood, Dave Scheffler and Greg Lezo. These kids were good. I mean, they had inherent talent. I didn't necessarily have that, so I had to work at it. Was it lying dormant in me all those years? I don't know. I don't have the answer to that, but I know that I worked really hard at developing the skills that I now have, you know, and I'm still developing them. So it's a good question. I don't know. Well, I don't know the answer to that.
0: One of the really cool things about your art that I have noticed in some of the interviews you've done about this book is interviewers pick up this graphic memoir and they've probably seen, you know, your art on with the New Yorker, or maybe with Steve Martin, which we'll talk about. You have a partnership with Steve Martin. And, you know, those cartoons are cheeky, funny, cutting. But you have a range as an artist. And interviewers, when they kind of see the full breadth of your work, they're going like, whoa, cartoonist. Like, where did this come from? You could have done a lot more. And I think one of the valuable insights that I've gained listening to you talk about this, and I wonder if you could do this for our audience, is to describe why you chose to be a cartoonist. When you do have range, you could have done other things as an artist, but you felt that there was a value in the challenge of doing what you have done.
19: Another great question. Exactly right. And I think that cartooning is just, it's difficult. It's a very difficult thing to do. It's based on ideas. And sometimes it's based on sort of universal ideas. And you have to find a way to contort that and twist it. You could take the tropes of the desert island or, you know, the people up in heaven. There are many of them. That became a real challenge for me. And if you look back at the history of cartooning, most of those great cartoonists were academically trained. Maybe not in an academy, like a European style academy, but they could draw beautifully. Even someone like Gary Larson, if you look at Gary Larson's work, you can see he can draw really well. It's highly stylized, but, you know, I like the idea of being a painter, but it's more fun being a cartoonist. It's just so much fun I was just sitting here drawing in my journal now before we got on, and I just came up with a cartoon idea in my journal, and I laughed. Now, I'm drawing and laughing, so it wouldn't be the case if I were doing some giant oil painting. If I were a fine artist, I might not be laughing, and laughter is so important.
0: Oh, absolutely.
19: It's so important.
0: But to be fair, I mean, you've said that there really isn't anything that you found that you can't draw, right? I mean, is there anything in that category where you go, look, this is the one thing. I can't do this thing.
19: I'm really bad at, I can't draw horses, you know, horses. And I'm not particularly good at caricatures, which is kind of ironic because that's what my mom, back in the day, my mom used to go. She used to tell me, you should go down to the shore and do caricatures of people. You'll get $25 a piece for those. So come home with $100. But I'm not good at caricatures or drawing horses, but I can draw, everything else. And my ability to draw comes from a deep observation and the way of deconstructing things. And that comes with, I don't want to get too deep into this, but it's a philosophy that I've stumbled upon. And it's slow. It's being slow and finding the nuance in everything. That sort of alchemy of being really focused on the things around you and curious about them in an analytical way has made me a better draftsman, for sure.
0: This next question comes with a risk because it's not great audio.

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2: You know what, Evan? I have quite a few. I know that sounds arrogant, but I will look through my cartoons and laugh out loud. Some of the ones that I like the most, perhaps, are the ones that are the most kind of irreverent. There was one that I did that had a little girl being kind of reprimanded in class, and her teacher's kind of scolding her a little bit, and the other students are there, and next to her is a little boy who's crying, and he has his hand sort of nursing his cheek. And the teacher says to the girl, "If you're happy and you know it, clap your hands, Rachel, not slap Sam." It's just so silly and stupid. But it really makes me laugh because, well, it's just, AI could never come up with that.
1: Listen, you know how hard I have to work not to bring up AI in every conversation lately, because I know our audience probably gets a little tired of it. And we literally yesterday had the head of a poetry publisher company. We had a musician, and we had the head of Writers and Books in Rochester. And we were talking about how we as consumers, you know, where should the lines be with AI in art? And so just because you brought it up, I'm only going to do this once and we'll get out of the way.
2: Sure.
1: Does AI have any place in art, or should it? I mean, of course it's going to. I mean, I feel like it's sort of inevitable. But where do you, how do you see its existence and its effect?
2: Yeah, it's here to stay. And it's one of those things that I think it's very nuanced, like everything. And I think that's I'll talk about nuance, slowing down and finding nuance in everything, but which most people do not do. You know, I don't use AI except for, obviously I use AI when I ask Siri something, or if I ask for a bio on somebody, and that's helpful in a way. And I was just reading lately about medicine and how AI can improve medicine, and that's wonderful. But in terms of art, you know, it all looks the same to me when I see AI generated art. It's kind of boring. But I've used AI in the past to like develop a sketch. I'll put in like a very loose sketch, and maybe it'll be the Grim Reaper, and he's out to dinner with an old woman, and it'll be really loose. And then there's a waiter there, and I'll put in the caption in the speech balloon very roughly, and the Grim Reaper will say, "Nothing for me. She'll have the blowfish," which of course kills you. So I will put a really rough version of that into AI, and then AI will spit out this kind of comprehensive version of that for me, in which I can then decipher some of the drawing problems when I then go to my own version of a finish for that. So in that way, it's kind of a nice little intermediate aid to help me with some drawing issues.
1: Okay, fair enough.
2: That's the only reason. That's the only way I use it.
1: How about?
2: Yeah, I just said AI use it. Never mind.
1: How about a guy with a gun and the Grim Reaper holding the scythe and, you know, the line, you brought a knife to a gunfight. I mean, there's...
2: God, that's a Steve Martin. You know, that's a Steve Martin cartoon.
1: That is...
2: You know that.
1: That's what I do. I saw that in the conversation you guys did with Mo Rocca. I loved that.
2: Well, you know, I have to interject because that is actually... Wait, was that Steve's or my wife? No, that was... I don't remember if that was Steve because my wife was with me when we were with Steve, when they were both back to... The thing about Steve Martin is he works in the moment. Like if there's a cartoon we're working on, he'll literally just... He'll say, "How about this or this?" And he whittles it down. And I think at some point my wife chimed in and helped to develop that caption. So,
1: well, it is a great one. And let me reset for our audience, because this conversation is going in a lot of different directions. And I knew it would. If you pick up Harry Bliss's book, it can't help but do that. Harry Bliss is my guest. He is a longtime cartoonist, one of the great cartoonists in this country. He has been a cover artist for The New Yorker. Yeah, he's done projects with people like Steve Martin, who we were just talking about, which we'll talk more about coming up. And

0: His new graphic memoir is called You Can Never Die, and the seed of that, as we've been describing it, is the loss of his beloved dog, Penny. But it's also really the story of his life growing up in Rochester and where his life and his travels have taken him and the lessons he's learned. It's going to be one of my favorite books that we feature on this program this year. There's no doubt about it. It's such a good book, not just because Harry's obviously a great cartoonist. He's a very, very insightful writer. And the prose is just as good as the art, which was a surprise to me. Harry, you want to say just something briefly about independent booksellers?
1: I love them all. Are you kidding me? I grew up in bookstores. I'm addicted to bookstores. So, yeah, I love them. Support them. Go, for God's sake. And your libraries as well. Support your libraries.
0: You have a love of a movie that I routinely tell people. There's one movie that if you've never seen, whatever you're doing tonight or whatever you're doing this weekend, watch Defending Your Life. It's maybe my favorite movie. And it's the easiest recommendation I can give to people because I know that they will love it. I've never recommend someone say, go see Defending Your Life. And they go, yeah, I watched it and it was kind of eh. it's really an outstanding movie. But you reference a scene from the movie. And I'm going to describe it a little bit because I think it really matters to help contextualize some of your relationship with your father and your parents and your upbringing. There's a scene in the movie in which Albert Brooks' character, they're reviewing his life after he has died in a kind of a purgatory called Judgment City. And, you know, ostensibly it's a trial about fear. Did you live your life with or without fear? But it's also an examination of what human beings go through. And they look at a scene in which he was literally a baby, barely a toddler. And he's in his crib and his parents are screaming at each other. And he starts to cry, and his parents realize that their arguing has affected them that way, and they stop and they embrace. And that's just what you see there. And it's not easy for Albert Brooks' character to see that in the trial, but it's also very relatable for people who've had, you know, volatile parents, maybe to euphemize. You describe a scene in which your parents, well, I mean, they're obviously, there's a lot of, I would say, strife with your parents, but can you describe why you referenced that scene and what it, maybe as you look back now, I was surprised that you have gone through a lot of watching your parents argue and a lot of strife and frankly, a lot of physical abuse, I would say, but you also have empathy for your parents in ways now that surprised me. So can you describe a little bit of that?
1: Yeah. Exactly. That scene when I saw the movie, and it is a great movie. I'm such a huge Albert Brooks fan. But when I saw the movie in the theaters, it really hit me. It was very emotional for me. And in much the same way, there's another film based on Tobias Wolff's book called This Boy's Life. And it was with Robert De Niro and Leonardo DiCaprio. And some of the scenes, and I can't watch the movie anymore because it's a real trigger for me. And I think what it is essentially, it's PTSD. I mean, that's what it is. It triggers me and I become like a cowering inside. At least I'm cowering and I need to get the hell out of there. That's why I can't be around noise. And that's kind of why I moved to the country. It became worse and worse over the years. But you're right. I found empathy, and I have immense empathy for my parents, for what they had to put up with. I mean, because, you know, like I write in the book, it's not easy raising four kids in the 70s on a graphic designer's salary. And my mother had to put up with my father. And again, a lot of this you'll read in the book, and you'll see the kind of people they were. But they gave us a lot. You know, they gave us art. My father would often stop by the side of the road, you know, on the way to through West Henrietta or somewhere. And he would stop and pull up off to the side and tell us, but in a kind of loving way, look at that sunset. Look at the way the clouds are moving across the top of that barn. And it was just so beautiful. So, and I also talk about my father painting in his studio in the mudroom in Henrietta and coming in there after being half baked from my friend's house and sitting down in the chair and watching him paint and listening to Frank Sinatra. That was a profound thing. It was beautiful to watch. You know, he was calm and he wasn't angry. Similarly with my mom. again, coming in from my friend's house, half baked still, I would go into the little TV room and sit with my mom, and she would watch Charlie Rose. And we would sit there together, and it was a very calm thing, and we talked about the guests. And so it's complicated, like you talked about memory. It's a really interesting thing, because in the book, I'm hard on my parents. But after the book's published, and now that they're not here anymore, I miss them terribly. So go figure.
0: Yeah, I, you know, as the reader, I'm not in your shoes, so I can't carry the empathy that you have, but I felt some anger on your behalf.
1: Mm-hmm. Sure.
0: You know, it's not a one-off. I mean, the behavior of your father and how difficult that was. And you described them being very, very different people. Your father from a rural area, your mom more of a people person. Maybe their personalities didn't mesh. Maybe their needs or desires for life were very, very different. You know, but I was still like shouting at them, like, well, you still have a responsibility to provide some sense of stability. And I felt for you in that way. And then you describe how, I don't know if you connect it this way, Harry, but I was floored when you wrote the story of Marky, your own story of becoming a bully.
1: Mm-hmm.
0: Is that because of what happened with your dad, do you think?
1: You know, I have so much shame around that. I mean, when I wrote this book over the course of, I don't know how long it took me, two years, I guess. But when I wrote that essay about Marky, I really came clean. And I think in the whole book, I come clean. There's no other way to write a memoir, really. But the Marky thing, I have real shame around that. And I don't know for sure, but I have a pretty good feeling that the reason I bullied that boy and I write about this in the book, is I needed somehow some way to control my life, because so much of it was out of control at that point. And when you're a bully, you can control someone. You can make them feel frightened. It's horrible. And it's a horrible, horrible corner to be sort of backed into, in my case, and in Marky's case. But fortunately, it was a one-off for me. I didn't. I had a sort of an epiphany when his father came up to me one afternoon and saw me bullying him and just whispered in my ear as he leaned down to pick his son up. He said, "Don't ever touch my boy again." And then I went back to my room and cried for 10 minutes, because I had this moment where I thought, "My God. You know, what were you doing for this boy? He has a mother and a father and a brother and people who love him. How can you do that? How can you make him feel that way?" So, you know, I'd speak to it now with still shame. But it happened. It was part of my experience.
0: I read that short entry there, hoping that there would be kind of a denouement, some kind of happy bow on it years later. And you never got that with him, did you?
1: No. Oh, I wish.
0: But there is another story about a different boy. And I think this was this is Charlie.
1: Yes.
0: So this story is really, really powerful to me too. Here's a story of you being at McQuaid. So you end up going to McQuaid Jesuit for a year, right?
1: Correct.
0: So you go to McQuaid. And, you know, they end up stereotypical. They're gonna ask you to pray for somebody.
1: Mm.
0: But I want you to go back before you talk about who you decided to pray for. You got to tell us about Charlie, and not just your reaction, but the reaction of the class to Charlie, which I thought was so interesting.
1: Yeah, well, I went from Sperry High School to McQuaid Jesuit, and the thing I learned at McQuaid was empathy. I mean, it was really kind of the first display of empathy I've ever seen, really, other than movies, perhaps, but in my waking life or in my real life, I guess. But Charlie had a great stammer in class. And in theology class, you had to get up, you know, in front of class and when the first day of class and tell the class who you are and what your parents did. Well, actually, what your father, they didn't ask what your mother did for a living. And where you're from. And so each student got up and said their words, and I just started sweating because I knew Charlie had a real severe stammer. And when he got up there, he really struggled. I mean, it was really hard to sit through. But then a student behind him kind of leaned forward as he was struggling and said, "Take it easy, Charlie. We're all here with you."
0: I love that. And you're pretty...
1: Sorry. It's a tough one to get through.
0: Yeah. But you're blunt in all of your writing is blunt. It's very direct. And you say that you did not believe that reaction from the students would have happened in a public school at the time.
1: Yeah, I'm pretty sure in a public school they would have torn to pieces. Again, I'm speculating. I don't know for sure. Maybe not. But my instinct is that public school back then was like prison. So I'm not sure. Well, maybe there's empathy in prison. I'm worried about bad mouthing prisons or public schools. So I don't want to say that. I don't know anymore. I just know that this was a unique experience that I had at a Catholic school. And I'm Jewish. So I was probably one of three Jewish kids in the whole school, but it was a beautiful thing to witness. And I took that lesson with me for the rest of my life. It had a profound effect on me. Profound.
0: Yeah, I don't know. I don't think, by the way, this invalidates like your progressive politics card just because you have a memory of being in a private school that had a beautiful reaction there. It was just life, man. But if you don't mind, I'm just going to read about your decision to prayer here, to pray. You say, we all walked through the darkened halls of the residences and entered a small, beautiful wood chapel with soft lighting coming through long stained glass windows. I have a clear memory of how taken I was with those wonderful depictions of biblical scenes. Our teacher asked us all to find a place to sit and be with our thoughts for a moment. I was nervous as usual, but after a few minutes of quiet, I find myself entering a sort of meditation, long before I'd ever heard the word meditation. I surprised myself and managed to focus my attention on various people in my life. I thought, who should I pray for? I considered my grandparents, but I didn't really know them very well, and I held resentment for the corduroy pants they sent me every year for my birthday. I thought about my own parents and my siblings, but that felt too easy. I wanted to find something or someone unique to pray for. It didn't take me too long to find the right person. He was sitting in front of me. My thoughts found Charlie. I just love that, Harry. I mean, I understand why you get emotional, because when you think about the capacity for pain and suffering that human beings cause in this world, everything from war to greed and suffering, and then you think about how really beautiful not only life can be, but children can be to each other. Yeah, it's heavy. That's awesome. That is a great piece of writing and a beautiful story, and I'm just grateful you put it in the book.
1: Thank you, Evan. I appreciate that.
0: Harry Bliss, my guest. We got to take our only break of the hour. He is he's got a new memoir. It's a graphic memoir, and it is about a lot of things we've been talking. We've barely even talked about Penny, so we'll talk about Penny a little bit here. The book is called You Can Never Die, and he lost his wonderful dog Penny, but it's about more than Penny. It's about his life growing up in Rochester. It's about lessons he learned. I hope we can get time to talk a little bit about how he learned to deal with the mob. I hope we can talk about a little bit about working with Steve Martin and everything else that's still on his plate. So let's take this short break. We'll come right back.
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0: I'm Evan Dawson. 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
0: This is Connections. I'm Evan Dawson. I promised we wouldn't linger too long on the loss of a dog. And some listeners have already told us, I can't do this. And I get it. I'm the kind of guy who's like, I can watch a movie, I can watch an action movie, and I don't care if every character gets killed, but if you kill a dog, this movie is over for me. I get it. We all have animals in our lives that have become real family, and the cruelest part of it is knowing that you're likely eventually to lose them. And so that was the story of Penny. Just briefly describe for the audience what kind of dog Penny was, and maybe a little bit about your relationship with Penny.
1: She was a mini poodle, kind of an apricot-colored mini poodle. And she was initially my wife's dog. And when we met, Penny was 6 months old when I met my wife. So she lived for 17 years. And, she was an amazing animal. She's very sweet, hilarious. And she almost – there's an essay in the – in the book where I write about Penny almost dying, after I met my wife. She had a very rare immune system disorder, and where her white blood cells were not working, and she almost died. She was literally on death's door. The vet said, I think you should consider putting her down. And my wife insisted on steroids, the last resort after various blood transfusions and overnights at the emergency vet. And it worked. It worked. So Penny was on steroids for about a year after that. And it was hilarious because she became very aggressive on steroids. And she even caught a mouse, which was, amazing.
0: We lost our dog a year ago. Oh, damn it, Harry.
1: I hear you. I'm with you. It's so hard, right? So hard. I'm with you. Yeah.
0: Man, I could have talked about anything in your stupid book but this.
1: You got this.
0: I even Googled at the time, what is the oldest age a dog has ever lived? Because our dog was only 9, which was not enough.
1: Yeah.
0: And the answer was 20. I was like, no way. It's got to be. I was like, it's got to be 30. Like, no, this is not cats we're talking about. Like, so 17 Jesus. is really beautiful, man. Like, I feel for you, but like that is, I'm so happy that you had this time with her.
1: Yeah. 9 is, I feel your pain. And I think that, Evan, my current dog, Junior, who's right next to me now, is just a, in some ways, I'm closer to him than I was with Penny. So, and he's a standard Aussie Shepherd, and, they don't necessarily live, 10, 12 maybe. So I know that's coming. But I will say this about losing a dog, and for people out there who find it too difficult. And first of all, catharting and crying over the loss of your dog is, it's really a wonderful thing to do because there's so much love in the tears. I mean, when you're crying, it's an outpouring of how much you love the animal. So, and it's a reaffirmation. It's you're bringing yourself closer to the animal. So yeah, it's a damn difficult thing. And when Penny passed, I write an essay about, I hate this expression, but putting her down.
0: Yeah, I know. Yep.
1: I didn't, but when I was there, I wailed. I wailed in a way that I've never cried in my life. It was a huge outpouring, and it was a breakthrough. It was like a breakthrough of, I don't know what happened, but I changed, after that. It was shortly after that where I slowed down more, and I became even more empathetic and became more loving, as so these animals that we have, They teach us how to be better. And that's fantastic. And I'll always have a dog. I won't stop getting dogs. As difficult as it is to lose a dog, I will continue to have a dog in my life just because of what they teach me.
0: I wish I had the source of this. Not that long ago, I read someone said something like, I can't understand people don't get dogs. This is like one of the great evolutionary wins of being on Earth is you have this incredible species that just wants to love you and be devoted to you. And like of all the pain and suffering we get in life, like you can have that if you choose it. And I totally get it. But I also know, Harry, I understand why people, when they go through this loss, they go, I can't do it again.
1: Here you are.
0: And you've got a different and beautiful relationship with Junior and you're doing it again.
1: Yeah. Yeah, it's I write about that in the book, Junior, Getting Junior. And it was, my wife and I were allergic to Junior. So my allergies have since dissipated over time. That is a thing that happens, and my wife, too, although she takes an allergy pill every morning. But and now she worships him. It's ridiculous. It's hilarious. She's, telling me, what he likes. I'm like, I know what Junior likes. But he's fantastic. He's just, I don't know if I've become a bit more, misanthropic over the years. I probably have. And part of that's because I feel like in general, people are, I think they're a little less kind. They're a little motivated by material things and nature's taken a backseat to their lives. And I can go for a walk in the woods with Junior and, it's a beautiful experience. It's a meditation. He loves it. I love it. And if people say they're not going to get another dog, get another dog. It gets you out of the house. I mean, if anything, it's good for your health. You go for a walk every morning. I can't tell you how many times, it's 6:30 in the morning. I get up and go for a walk with him. And there's no one out on the street here. Right now I'm in Burlington, Vermont. And it's fantastic. The sun's coming up. It's just a beautiful experience. And so I don't want to lose that.
0: Okay, I'm going to move off that subject and hit a couple of the things I want to squeeze in. Boy, this is so clumsy. I didn't expect to get hit that hard with that section. I'm sorry about that, Harry. But
1: I kind of did. Did you ever see Jon Stewart talk about his dog when he lost his dog?
0: Yes.
1: Recently?
0: Yeah.
1: So hard.
0: And that was also beautiful, by the way, with Jon Stewart. I mean, like that.
1: Yes.
0: If people haven't seen it, they should.
1: It was beautiful.
0: Yeah, it is beautiful. So a couple things in no particular order. If you don't mind, can I ask you a little bit about drinking and can I read a little bit from what you say about that?
1: Of course. Read anything you want. Yes.
0: Here's what you say about drinking. You say, quote, I am an alcoholic. There, I admit it. Now leave me alone. My wife worries about my drinking and sometimes I do too, but I don't know what to do. I've cut back. The truth is, drinking makes my life better. Don't we all want a good quality of life? Of course we do. Some find coffee improves the quality of their mornings, and others find that it's certain foods, working out, nature, meditation, money, drugs, or sex. So many choices. But for me, it's booze. End quote. Katie Herzog is a writer who has a new book out in which she talks about her alcoholism, but she talks about the decision to keep drinking. Again, not to say she's defying the disease or that she doesn't acknowledge the disease, but that she doesn't view it as a either you drink until you die or you go to a 12-step program. Can you describe, how your relationship with it?
1: Well, I've always been very curious about drugs and I didn't like to drink as a young person. My friends would drink beer and I wasn't a big drinker at all. I didn't experiment with drugs, just, marijuana. It wasn't until later in life that I started drinking just vodka every night. And I can tell you very specifically about it. The high that I get from a drink or two. I'm not a drunk. I've never been, quote, kind of inebriated. I've never blacked out. But that high is wonderful, and I love it. And there's really not much to it other than that. I feel as though I'm a functioning alcoholic, and it is a quality of life for me. The fact that I look forward to a drink every day, I'm sure there are many people out there who look forward to one thing or another at the end of the day, and it's not a drink. I don't know. Maybe it's coming home to their dog. But this is my thing, and I write about, I write about my drug use, and I no longer, ingest cocaine, but I did for a while, and it was essentially my coffee. You know, it got me through nights of working at my desk and interestingly enough, working on children's books. It's a bit of an incongruous thing, but it's interesting. When I hear that somebody is sober, like sobriety to me, I think those people are amazing. I see them as superheroes. I honestly feel like people who have, drank for years and said, I'm going to quit. I don't want to drink anymore. That's amazing. I think it's a huge accomplishment. I don't think I'm capable of it, but maybe, perhaps. I don't know.
0: It's very interesting. And again, like so much of this book, I mean, it's just very direct and raw. I mean, confessional in a way. So let's ask you something a little bit more enjoyable here. What's your advice for people who have suddenly realize that their clientele is mostly the mob?
1: By the way, booze is enjoyable for me.
0: Okay.
1: Well, I lived in South Philadelphia. I'm sorry, repeat your question so I want to get that accurately.
0: I love the idea that you're working, I think you were in your early 20s in mm-hmm. in Philly, right? And,
1: yes.
0: And all of a sudden, the population of certain restaurants has different clientele. And when mm-hmm. you realize that there were that the mob was there, and mm-hmm. someday they might walk out without paying a bill, and you're going to go out in the street and try to shake them down for an expensive bill. And what's the right moment to tell somebody that they're misbehaving? I enjoy this idea that there is an art to dealing with the mob.
1: Yeah, I'll never forget. It was Johnny DeSalvo who I worked at the time at the Warwick Hotel on 17th between Locust and Spruce Streets in Philly. And we used to get mob guys in all the time. Across the hall was another club from the restaurant I worked in called Club Alon. It was the de facto Studio 54 of Philadelphia. But the mobsters would come in, and this big round table sat like 10 people. And the FBI had a mic. It was mic'd. I think they knew that. The mob guys. But yeah, Johnny DeSalvo walked out with the $350 bill, and I had to run into the, out of the lobby and say, hey, Johnny, you want to settle this bill? And it was kind of like Goodfellas in a way, except I think whereas Scorsese kind of overplays that, Johnny just looked at me and looked at the bill and he said, get out of here. I'll take care of it tomorrow. And then that was it. I went back to my manager and I said, hey, Johnny said, for me to get out of here, that he'll take care of the bill tomorrow. And my manager knew that Johnny would come back and take care of it tomorrow.
0: I hope he did.
1: Story, that's it. he actually did and left me a $50 tip. So, they were great tippers, but I have distinctive memories of the FBI, of Nicky Scarfo Jr. Nicky Scarfo got let out of prison. And they had a party that day at the hotel, and I waited on these guys.
0: Amazing.
1: It is really funny.
0: You've had such
1: an art school.
0: Such a cool life. And when you become a cover artist for The New Yorker, of course, you probably end up meeting some people. I've got less than 90 seconds. So you've done work with Steve Martin. That's a cool story in its own right. He seems like a truly lovely person, by the way. Can you not ruin this for me? Or can you at least confirm he seems like a lovely guy?
1: He's the best. I love Steve. We just finished a third cartoon book. It won't be out until next year, but I love him. He's such a nice guy. And I have in my phone, when he calls me, his name comes up as Navin Johnson on my iPhone, who is his character in The Jerk. And every time he calls, he cracks me up. Now, he's a sweetheart. He really is.
0: Your next book with him is next year?
1: 27, yes.
0: That's great.
1: We continue to do cartoons.
0: Well, let's close with this here. 30 seconds. Do you still have projects that are exciting that you haven't done yet? What are you going to do next?
1: Well, I continue to work in cartoons, and we're working on a children's book with the political writer Sue Halperin, who I love. She's a Vermonter, and we're looking to do a picture book together. And I continue to work on cartoons with Steve, and like every other day, he'll send me something. But he just started. I think they just started the new season of Only Murders, so he'll be busy, I guess.
0: You Can Never Die is a graphic memoir by Harry Bliss. And if you're like me, you've really enjoyed this hour and the stories, not only from Harry, but also I think just the outstanding wisdom that comes from a life like this. Harry, thank you for sharing this hour and for giving your time.
1: Thank you. I'm grateful to you.
0: That's Harry Bliss, one of the great cartoonists and, frankly, a shockingly good writer. Really great book, You Can Never Die.

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2: Coastal Louisiana will soon be the home of what SpaceX says will be a $100 billion launch base. 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
6: From NPR and WBUR Boston, I'm Scott Tong.
7: I'm Robin Young. It's Here and Now. Coming up in the latest shock to the world oil market, Houthis in Yemen have seized control of a key waterway used by Saudi Arabia as an alternative to the Strait of Hormuz.
6: Also, a top special education official quits abruptly as her office is being moved out of the education department. Advocates are concerned.
8: This particular change is happening at a really critical time.
7: And Connor Gibson wanted to print free 3D dentures for those in need, but he knew nothing about dentistry or 3D printing.
9: Yes, two big hurdles there.
7: But thankfully, he persevered. And says patient reactions have made it worth it.
9: It is childlike whimsicality and tears and happiness, no matter who is in the operatory.
7: Coming up here and now.
6: The news is first.
10: Live from NPR News, I'm Lakshmi Singh. Power plants fueled by coal and natural gas are no longer facing strict carbon pollution cap deadlines enacted during the Biden administration. President Trump's Environmental Protection Agency has repealed those rules. The administration says today's action removes more than $300 billion in costs for the industry to help unleash U.S. energy. The United Nations says fossil fuels, coal, oil, and gas are by far the largest contributor to global climate change, accounting for around 68% of global greenhouse gas emissions. Scientists warn the world is now warming faster than at any point in recorded history. China has criticized calls by tech CEOs and the U.S. has slowed down the development of AI, calling them part of a, quote, Cold War playbook. Here's NPR's Rob Schmitz.
11: The comments followed an essay published over the weekend by Anthropic CEO Dario Amodei and endorsed by OpenAI CEO Sam Altman and SpaceX founder Elon Musk to deliberately slow down the pace of AI models for the sake of safety, adding that a Chinese lead in AI would pose a, quote, grave danger for the U.S. and the world. China's foreign ministry spokesman Guo Jiaquan responded by saying that, quote, fear-mongering, confrontation, and malicious competition will only disrupt the process of global AI governance and serve no one's interests. President Trump also criticized Amadei's essay, saying the U.S. is leading China in AI and that he wants to keep it that way. Rob Schmitz, NPR News.
10: 60 Minutes made its season debut last night under intense scrutiny. NPR's David Folkenflik has more.
12: Nora O'Donnell, a familiar face for CBS viewers, offered the tale of a daring rescue of U.S. Air Force pilots downed in Iran.
13: Given your injuries, how did you find the strength to make it up the mountain?
14: Never let a lack of motivation put you on Iranian TV.
12: Also in this first show, a piece from 60 Minutes veteran Leslie Stahl showed lobbyists commanding six- and seven-figure fees to get pardons from President Trump for convicted felons. 60 Minutes and CBS are operating under the ongoing question of its ownership's ties to Trump. The tally at the end of Sunday night? The Pentagon eagerly cooperated in the story on the pilots. The pardon piece cast the White House in an unfavorable light. Each one powerful and effective. David Folkenflik, NPR News.
10: Celebrated designer Bob Mackie has died. His official Instagram channel shared the news. He passed away today at the age of 87. It says Mackie lived his 87 years to the fullest, fulfilling his dream of being a fashion and costume designer. Mackie's career spanned more than 60 years. As Sultan of Sequins dressed generations of Hollywood and music icons. One of the most memorable, Cher, at the 1986 Oscars, wearing a jaw-dropping jet black bondage-inspired ensemble top with a feather mohawk headdress. It's NPR. Amazon says it has suspended flights with cargo carrier 21 Air after a deadly plane crash in Miami last week. More from NPR's Joel Rose.
4: Amazon says it has decided to pause operations with 21 Air after reviewing the circumstances surrounding the incident. One pilot warned the other that the plane was going too fast, according to a summary of the cockpit voice recordings, while automated warnings sounded during the descent. But the pilots went ahead with the landing anyway. The plane barreled past the end of the runway and smashed into two vehicles on the ground, killing five people. Former employees at 21 Air say the company discouraged them from reporting their safety concerns, but the company says it is confident in its safety policies and training. Joel Rose, NPR News, Washington.
10: We should note Amazon's a financial supporter of NPR and pays to distribute some of our content. The CDC says more people in the U.S. were exposed to rabies over the summer as compared to a year earlier. More from NPR's Amy Held.
15: The CDC says rabies-related inquiries were up 17% this summer compared to last. Applications of rabies vaccines went up a third and antibodies three-quarters. The virus is almost 100% fatal unless prompt medical care is given. Most Americans live in communities where wildlife carry the disease and around 100,000 people are treated every year. This summer stands out, the CDC says, in part because of several high-profile outbreaks and mass exposure events, including a North Carolina mobile petting zoo with rabid baby goats. Rabies is still considered rare in people. Only a few cases are reported every year, mostly from bat bites. Scientists are looking at links to climate change and increased spillover.
10: That's Amy Hill reporting. It's NPR.
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17: The Hampton University Concert Choir are stewards of living history, their voices honoring the generations who came before them. I'm Tiege Jenkins-Routier. 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
19: I'm Robin Young in Boston. It's Here and Now. And we start this hour this Monday with reaction to a new convulsion in the Middle East. Today, Arab states in the Persian Gulf called off a planned meeting with Iran after Yemen's Iran-backed Houthi rebels fired missiles and drones at a Saudi military airbase near the border with Yemen. The Houthis also seized control of a critical waterway, the Bab al-Mandab Strait. That's already increased pressure on the price of oil because Saudi Arabia has been using that strait to ship oil after Iran shut down the Strait of Hormuz over in the Persian Gulf. How big a deal is this? Well, our next guest seems to be saying a very big one. CNN's Nick Robertson was reporting from the Bab al-Mandab Strait just last week. He's back in London. Hi, Nick.
20: Hi.
19: And the headline on your reporting online is something a source told you about, this lightning-quick advance of Houthis down the Red Sea coast. This source said it was an F-up of epic proportions because, he says, the Yemenis, who've been in a decade-long conflict with the Houthis, the Yemenis say they asked for help. Tell us more.
20: Yeah, they say that they asked for help. In fact, they've been asking for help for some time. I was meeting and interviewed the head of the National Resistance Front, which is part of the groups that are aligned with the internationally recognized government of Yemen in the port city of Mocha just a couple of weeks ago. And he said, look, everyone's known that this is an international problem that it grew out of a local issue. But we've been telling people for some time that this is going to get big. It's going to affect them, and therefore we need help. And I think he was feeling particularly bad that the Emiratis had pulled out of his area in Yemen early in the year, and that there'd been very little sort of support coming forward to match the level the Emiratis have been giving from the Saudis. So I think the conditions were there. The groups on the ground were talking about it, but it really wasn't getting traction internationally.
19: Well, you say that this source said that it sounds like someone in the military contacted U.S. Central Command pleading for backup air support. They were told the U.S. was watching closely and that Saudi air support was coming. It never came. And that port city, Mocha, is collapsed.
20: Very quickly. And, you know, I think as the dust has settled and there has been quite a lot of finger pointing, you know, particularly pointing at the lack of air support from Saudi and the sort of sense that the, what the United States was saying about its ally Saudi coming to help wasn't being matched by the reality on the ground. I think where the Saudis were doing their strikes was in the east of Yemen, supporting the anti-Houthi forces again on a much different front in the war, and the front down the Red Sea, of course, vitally important for Saudi Arabia because that's the stretch of water that the oil that they export transits on its way to Asian markets, didn't get that level of attention. And that, and there was a very clear sense of frustration that this had been building for a while. The messaging had been sent very clearly, both in Washington and Riyadh, and come the final moments, it wasn't reacted upon. I think as the dust has settled, there's, you know, the picture becomes more nuanced and the forces on the ground collapsed more quickly for a number of reasons. They didn't have the troops that people thought they had. Were there defections to the Houthis? I think these are some of the questions that are being asked a few days later now.
19: Yeah, well, and last week you became the first Western journalist to visit Param Island in more than a decade. This is just days before the Houthis captured this island, which is in the Bab al-Mandab Strait. And now that they control the strait, you say they'll let all shipping through that isn't Saudi Arabian. But that, the Saudis, that's a huge chunk. So how big a deal is this? I mean, you say maybe a second front in the Iran war?
20: When the Houthis say that they're not allowing Saudi ships to come through the Red Sea, what they're actually saying is they're not allowing any oil to be exported through the Red Sea, because it is only the Saudis that are exporting oil. And that may begin to ebb even more in the near future, because that vital east-west pipeline in Saudi Arabia has been targeted, and it's out of action at the moment. The operation of that transit pipeline has been suspended by the Saudis. So it's a huge deal, because repairing that pipeline may take a while. Getting the confidence for the Saudis to be able to run shipping through there would seem to be improbable. Bab al-Mandab Strait, the narrowest point on that waterway, just 12 miles to the African coast. It's very narrow. It can easily be mined by the Houthis. They can easily interdict shipping there much more easily than they could before.
19: Well, just briefly, we have just a few seconds here. Will the U.S. military now have to get directly involved?
20: I would think that's highly unlikely. It's much more likely that there'll be pressure on the Saudis to play a greater role. They have a military pact with Pakistan and Turkey. Let's just take one very quick step back. This is exactly what the Saudis were saying in the beginning of August when they said, look, they believe that Iran is directing both the Houthis and the Iraqi militia to attack them. And that appears to be what's happening on the ground. The Houthis attacked them just over the border, and it appears that the Iraqi militia have blown up that east-west pipeline. Yeah. It's a very fragile moment, a lot at stake for the Saudis.
19: Well, Nick Robertson, CNN's international diplomatic editor based in London, thank you for going there for us and reporting on it. Thank you.
20: Thank you.
0: The Kennedy Center in Washington, D.C. could close for real tomorrow after months of threats from President Trump to shut it down. The board meets tomorrow, and on the agenda, according to the Washington Post, is an option to close the National Performing Arts Center because of physical and financial deterioration, or to have President Trump raise money to rehab the building and have his name put on it. Joining us is attorney Norman Eisen. He's been suing to keep the president's name off the building. He represents Kennedy Center trustee and board member Congresswoman Joyce Beatty. Norm, welcome back.
21: Thanks for having me back.
0: You have seen financial documents, I believe, that are before the board members. What do they say about the financial, the physical condition of the Kennedy Center?
1: So much that comes from the Trump administration, documents and the plans distort the reality of what's going on. On behalf of Congresswoman Beatty, we at Democracy Defenders Action, together with the great folks at the Washington Litigation Group, have gone to court. We secured an order that Donald Trump's name needs to come off the building. It has. And we secured an order that the building must remain open. So whatever the board does tomorrow, it's not going to close. To the extent there's a crisis at the Kennedy Center, it's a crisis of Donald Trump and his board cronies' own making. Because, among other things, they're not utilizing over $250 million that Congress has appropriated to repair this building. So this is all a gigantic temper tantrum to try to hold the building hostage and get Donald Trump's name back on there. We're not having it.
0: Yeah, I mean, just to understand the potential sequence of events here, when the board meets and talks about the financial, the physical challenges, you know, regardless of, you know, I guess how accurate these documents are. Are you saying that if the board, decides we need to shut down the place to repair it, then you and others would challenge that?
1: There's no need to shut down the Kennedy Center to repair it. That over $250 million that has been provided by Congress can be utilized to repair the Kennedy Center in stages. Some debris flaked off the ceiling in a recent rainstorm. That has happened before since the Kennedy Center was opened. That can be dealt with. So can the rest of the repair needs while keeping the Kennedy Center open. Right now, there's a court order requiring the Kennedy Center be kept open. And what the board should be doing is making a plan to utilize this money in phases. Instead, they're trying to get Donald Trump's name back on the building. That's the primary goal. And they're making inaccurate claims in order to, in essence, hold the Kennedy Center hostage. If anybody has run that building into the ground, it's Donald Trump and his cronies. It's time to utilize the Congress money and to get the building repaired while keeping his name off of it as the law requires.
0: Yeah. So then if the board, you know, chooses the option to, we're going to have the president raise money to rehab, repair the Kennedy Center, and vote, the board votes to put his name on the building, then what happens? Is there a legal challenge waiting at that point? You're like, what happens procedurally?
1: If they violate the law yet again by trying to put Donald Trump's name on the building, whatever the excuse, if they try to close the building needlessly when they have $250 million more than $250 million to repair it, which can be done in stages. That was the original plan. That's how it's been done before. We'll be right back in court as we have been enforcing the law. And nobody is fooled by these bizarre shenanigans, by this temper tantrum. It reminds me of the old story about the man who killed his parents and then when he was prosecuted threw himself on the mercy of the court because he's an orphan. This is a situation of Donald Trump's own making, and he and the people he put on the board should not now be able to take advantage of it to get an illegal outcome like putting his name on the building.
0: Right. Attorney Norman Eisen is executive chair of the Democracy Defenders Fund. Thanks very much.
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23: It's been rather cool but quite sunny here for the day today. Tonight brings just a few clouds and temperatures will be tumbling down into the mid-40s south of the Thruway, closer to 50 in Rochester for an overnight low. For WXXI News, I'm meteorologist Josh Nichols.
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19: It's Here and Now. The CBS News Magazine 60 Minutes returned for its 59th season last night after a tumultuous summer. CBS's new news editor, Barry Weiss, who had no broadcast news experience before she was hired, dismissed two correspondents and then fired longtime correspondent Scott Pelley after that contentious staff meeting in which he accused Weiss and new executive producer Nick Bilton of trying to kill the show. So last night, viewers were wondering what would happen. Brian Stelter was among them. He's CNN media analyst. Brian, what did you think?
27: Hey there. Well, 60 Minutes is still 60 Minutes. And I say that not because all the concern in the past few months was misplaced. It was not. There are good reasons to be skeptical of the overhaul of 60 Minutes. It was a mess 3 months ago. Very dramatic. Probably done in ways that it probably shouldn't have been done. But the reality here, now that the season premiere has aired, is that we are seeing that, yes, there have been tweaks around the edges, but not a wholesale overall and not an ideological shift at the nation's most watched TV news magazine.
19: Well, to back up a little and to remind people why there was concern, Paramount, the parent company of CBS, paid $16 million to settle that lawsuit brought by President Trump over how a 60 Minutes interview with Kamala Harris was edited. Paramount was then bought by David Ellison, a Trump ally and advisor. He appointed Barry Weiss as head of news. And so there'd been concern that the coverage of the Trump administration in particular would be altered. Did you, you know, you were saying you didn't see the worst, but did you see anything last night?
27: I don't think there's a sense that coverage of the Trump administration has been altered in a meaningful way. But again, I think viewers are right to be on the lookout for signs of that possibility. You know, for example, Nora O'Donnell's segment last night talking about the rescue mission in Iran when two pilots were shot down over Iran. She acknowledged right at the beginning that the war is unpopular and costly. If President Trump was watching, he probably didn't like hearing that. Most of her segment, however, was a real riveting look at the military's rescue mission. And that could be viewed as a positive for the Trump administration. Pete Hegseth, in particular, according to CNN's reporting, was very involved in getting those interviews on the air. So it's something to look out for. But take a look at the second segment there last night. It was Leslie Stahl's investigation into the pardon economy in the Trump era. It's

0: 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Life opens up.
1: And his staff. So do you, are you concerned about, you know, maybe Hegseth's personal involvement in getting a segment on the air and someone to speak?
2: Well, this was definitely unusual. Hegseth was very hands-on. My colleague Zach Cohen and I report that these pilots initially did not want to speak publicly. They had some reservations. One of them decided to speak. The other decided not to speak. So there was a bit of a difference. There is no indication, however, that Hegseth forced them to do so. Mm-hmm. And many major news outlets, from NPR to CNN to CBS, all of them wanted to have these interviews. So there was a lot of interest in hearing from these airmen. You know, I think what we should keep an eye on in the coming weeks is, you know, whether CBS continues to put on hard-hitting investigations and interviews. There's many reasons to believe they will, because that's what the audience wants. But at the same time, Barry Weiss is trying to bring new energy into the show. She says she's trying to modernize it. And what that means still remains to be seen. This is the kind of evaluation that, you know, yes, you can do it after 1 week, but you should do it again after a month and after a year.
1: Well, you know, something I want to ask you about with that in mind. There's a lot of buzz about the new correspondent, the New York Times, former New York Times conservative columnist Ross Douthat. He said 60 Minutes would be covering AI. He listed headlines and you know, things that AI tech bros had been saying over the past week about guardrails. And then he said, you know, we have to make sure artificial intelligence is safe for humanity, seeming to agree with them. As we're hearing the Trump administration kind of dismissing some of those calls for guardrails, some people in my, you know, social media, some very conservative people, were a little surprised and upset about that. They expected him to be more of a mouthpiece. Your thoughts?
2: I think there are certainly many on the right who believe that CBS is now more friendly or more amenable to the conservative point of view. Hegseth, for example, has said, "I can't wait for David Ellison to take over CNN. That should happen as soon as possible." So there is a point of view from some in MAGA media that CBS is more of an ally. But Barry Weiss does not feel that way. My sources at CBS say that the people who think that CBS is choosing a side are wrong. That CBS is actually just trying to play it down the middle. Of course, in a polarized media environment, it's very hard to do that. And most importantly of all, people should seek out many different sources.
1: Brian, I'm going to jump in.
2: See what CBS is offering, but others as well.
1: And I'm going to say Ross Douthat is a great journalist. Brian Stelter, CNN media analyst. Thank you.
2: Thank you.
3: The video game giant Blizzard Entertainment just held its massive fan convention.
4: We call thee home.
5: Hello, BlizzCon 2026.
3: It is also a big moment for Blizzard workers because they just ratified a first ever union contract covering all 1,900 company workers. This is an industry that had nearly no union representation a few years ago. And joining us now are two Blizzard employees, members of the bargaining committee. Maureen Fatima is a senior environment artist at the Diablo game team. Maureen, thanks for joining us.
6: I'm happy to be here.
3: Paul Cox is also here. He's senior content creator for the World of Warcraft team. Paul, welcome to you.
7: Thank you so much.
3: Paul, you were at a busy weekend at the BlizzCon convention, a fan convention in Southern California. How'd it go? Did you feel any support for the contract from your fellow employees, from fans of the company and its products?
7: Absolutely. You know, we had a booth set up at the front of the entrance to BlizzCon. We also had a presence inside BlizzCon, and people just kept coming up to us, congratulating us. They were really excited for the contract and really excited about unions in general. We actually had a couple of folks who really wanted to just know more about how to start up a union in their own place. It was really exciting to see just how happy players were for us.
3: And Maureen, can you talk about your sense of the significance of this contract, not just for your company, but the industry more generally, which for so many years did not have union representation?
6: Yeah, I feel that it is a historic union contract, not just for the game industry, but for the tech industry at large. Some of the things that are absolutely precedent setting are, for example, universal recall rights, the ability to be recalled into any open position that you're qualified for across Blizzard bargaining units.
3: If you get laid off, there's a provision in this contract that says if there is an opening that you're qualified for, you can compete for that position.
6: Oh, more than that.
3: Okay.
6: If there's an opening that you are qualified

0: applied for, you will be able to just get that job. You do not need to go through any interview process.
1: I see. And Paul, let me ask you about work life at the company. This is a company that had almost no unions 5 years ago. It had faced accusations of a toxic work culture. For you, what needs to change about the everyday culture of the place?
2: So I've worked at Blizzard for 19 years in both Europe and the US, and I think that Blizzard's actually done a very good job in trying to improve the work-life culture. And one of the many things that we got in the contract was solidifying the things that we really liked about Blizzard. We have our holidays. We have a vacation during from Christmas Day to New Year's Day. Very common in Europe, not so common here. We also have very flexible schedules. Something as simple as, hey, I've got a plumber coming over today. I'd like to work from home today, that sort of thing.
1: Let me ask about jobs more broadly in this business, Paul. Tens of thousands of game workers have lost their jobs since 2022. The parent of Blizzard, Microsoft, is promising more layoffs. Some could come in the games division. This is a business that makes more money than Hollywood and the recording industry combined. Why is the job market contracting?
2: If I were to guess, it's because the industry got over-invested in during COVID, where it absolutely boomed because everybody was at home and couldn't leave their houses. It's also kind of similar to Hollywood. Nobody wants to put out the game that does well. They want to put out the game that does the best. Folks are basically like, well, am I going to be making 10, 30 times my budget on this? If not, I don't even want to invest in it. And I think that that's one of the problems that we're seeing right now. We're seeing indie studios, for example, who are doing very well, and yeah, that they're not making $1 billion on a game, but actually they're making 50, 100 times their budget because their budget was very low and they had passion. They were able to put in what they needed to get that game out.
1: Maureen, you are senior artist for this hugely successful franchise Diablo. Company just announced a sequel. With this contract, do you feel supported to do your best work, even with these layoff industries all around?
0: I think with this contract, myself and my coworkers can feel as if we do have support in what our working conditions are going to look like for the next few years. I know that at BlizzCon, for example, we announced Diablo 5, and I'm very happy for all of us to have the security that we need to make the best Diablo 5 that we can together because of this contract. Without it, there would have been some unsurety as people continue to have the anxiety over layoffs and other things.
1: Much appreciated. We've been talking to Maureen Fatma, as well as Paul Cox. They're on the bargaining committee at the company Blizzard, which just ratified its first ever union contract. Thanks to all of you.
2: Thank you.
0: Thank you.
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3: Live from NPR News in Boston, I'm Josie Guarino. President Trump is pushing back against calls from tech leaders to slow down artificial intelligence development, dismissing warnings of a global catastrophe as a, quote, sick conspiracy. The backlash comes after Anthropic CEO and other tech executives called for stricter industry guardrails, warning that unchecked AI could eventually escape human control. However, Trump declared on social media that any attempt to limit the technology only helps China. Trump is rejecting the need for new regulations, arguing that he is a sufficient guardrail himself and that the U.S. must win the global AI race at all costs. NATO chief Mark Rutte says Russian drone strikes near the Polish border shows Moscow's desperation, prompting Poland to immediately ramp up border security. A Russian drone struck a train near the Ukraine-Poland border on Sunday, shortly after senior visiting officials, including the former prime ministers of the UK and Sweden, passed through, according to Ukraine's state rail operator. Another drone strike hit a truck near a border crossing. In response, Rutte pledged to boost NATO support for Ukraine. The U.S. Senate returns to Capitol Hill today following a five-week recess. The chamber is expected to turn its attention this week to a handful of items, including cryptocurrency legislation. This is Here and Now.
4: You can get almost anything on a subscription, from the clothes you wear to the car you drive. 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
5: 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This is offering access. This is democratizing the opportunity to take part in something.
4: I'm Sabri Benishore. Are we in an age of post-ownership? Next time on Marketplace.
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7: 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When three American doctors, Palestinian, Jewish, and Zoroastrian, enter Gaza to save lives, they find themselves caught between medicine and politics, risking everything to expose the truth. 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
8: It's Here and Now. You might have heard that the White House is considering giving married couples with one stay-at-home parent money to help raise their kids, which fits the Trump administration's broader push for traditional family structures. But as NPR's Andrea Hsu reports, Democrats also embrace the idea of supporting parents who want to stay home.
9: When Tara McGinnis first saw the story about this White House proposal, her first thought was not, this is crazy. Instead, it was,
10: we can do better.
9: McGinnis is founder of the New Practice Lab at the left-leaning think tank New America. The problem she has with the White House plan, as reported, is that it would mean more families would be competing for limited child care subsidies.
10: The proposal itself takes an existing pot of money that is too small for the folks it serves today.
9: Mostly single working parents.
10: And turns it over to a different set of parents.
9: Married couples with one parent who's not working. McGinnis thinks that may not even be legal without action from Congress. But the notion that we as a country should help with the cost of raising young children, whether the parents are working or not, now that is something McGinnis stands firmly behind.
10: I feel we've been really stuck for many, many decades in a kind of false choice about whether families want to take care of their own kids or we should have more publicly available child care. Like, parents are asking for combinations of both and more flexibility.
9: This year, she and her colleagues surveyed thousands of parents, and what they heard was parents want more time with their kids, more money, and more agency in how they run their families. Those findings informed a proposal she co-wrote for Project 2029. That's a blueprint some Democrats are putting together for a future administration, like Project 2025 was for President Trump. Under their proposal, parents with kids under five could get free child care outside their home.
10: Or parents could choose $1,000 a month to put money towards what they need. That might mean, oh, I needed $1,000 to stay home and take care of my own child. Or, you know, we've got grandma or grandpa or an auntie or a provider and that we want to pay on our own.
9: Now, that part is not so different from what's reported to be in the White House plan. In fact, Vice President J.D. Vance pushed something similar 2 years ago at a Turning Point USA event. He said it should be easier for families to choose whatever model they want.
11: You know, maybe like grandma or grandpa wants to help out a little bit more. Or maybe there's an aunt or uncle that wants to help out a little bit more.
9: Of course, the big difference is money. The White House proposal doesn't appear to come with additional funding. Now, the Trump administration did not respond to NPR's questions about the plan. But at an Eastern lunch at the White House this year, President Trump said states should be paying for childcare, not the federal government.
12: We're a big country. We have 50 states. We have all these other people. We're fighting wars. We can't take care of daycare.
9: Child care is costly. McGinnis and her colleagues estimate that giving families free child care, or $1,000 a month, that could add up to some $200 billion a year, which is a big number, but
10: this is like 2%, 1% of the federal budget.
9: And she points out the U.S. loses that much every year in income, productivity, and tax revenue because parents can't afford or can't find child care. Beyond those arguments, McGinnis hopes that a plan that includes everyone, those who work and those who stay home, could gain traction.
10: We need to move past the time of pitting some set of parents as deserving or eligible.
9: It should be possible for all parents, she says, to raise kids well. Andrea Hsu, NPR News.
8: And we'll continue to follow this story here and now.

0: For 16 years, many Haitians living in the U.S. have been shielded from deportation. Then the Trump administration revoked their protected status.
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0: 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That's on the next Morning Edition from NPR News.
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5: 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That's according to a New York Times analysis of publicly available data. But the full scale of that spending is hard to track. What do we know about how it affects key races, dark money, and the midterms? Next time on 1A.
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7: From NPR and WBUR, I'm Scott Tong in Washington, D.C.
8: I'm Robin Young in Boston. It's Here and Now. And now a story about dentures, but it's so much more than that. Some 41 million Americans.
7: Washington, D.C.
8: I'm Robin Young in Boston. It's Here and Now. And now a story about dentures, but it's so much more than that. Some 41 million Americans have dentures. Most are 65 and older and toothless. But around 27% of that population doesn't have dental insurance. And dental insurance doesn't always cover dentures. If only there were free 3D printed dentures. Enter 22-year-old Tennessean Connor Gibson. He's a dental technology manager at Remote Area Medical, or RAM. That's a nonprofit that Alter State Community College in Morristown. You didn't know much about 3D printing either. Am I correct?
9: You're exactly right. Yes, two big hurdles there.
8: How'd you overcome that?
9: So the reason I went into engineering is because I like to problem solve. I like to learn new things and have that challenge of just diving fully into it and knowing, especially knowing the reward that it has on how it touches these people's lives and them to be able to smile again. It just drives that mission more and more.
8: Yeah, talk a little bit about that, because as you're saying, you saw this in your community, a lot of people, you know, missing their front teeth. Teeth are important to eat as people get older, especially. But talk about that emotional aspect of this.
9: When it comes to the ability to be able to smile, we truly take that for granted. You know, being able to eat is one thing, but the psychological impact it has to not be able to smile at your job or to smile to your neighbors, to your kids, the types of patients that we see at RAM clinics, these people come from all across the nation, no matter where we host them. You would think most of them would be people up there in age, 65 or older, but the world that we're in right now, we're all one slip, one fall away of needing a partial or needing dentures. Or my kids come first. Yeah. My family comes first.
8: Food comes first.
9: Exactly.
8: Yeah.
9: And to be able to take this technology and bringing that free healthcare to those patients, we see grown men cry every weekend.
8: Yeah. Well, tell us about some of those stories, because, you know, people are noticing you. CBS and Scott Pelley did a beautiful story about RAM. They met a gentleman. He had an uninsured drunk driver run a red light doing 80, hit him head on, almost kills him. He's had surgeries. And then he's drilling on a basement wall and the drill hangs up on a piece of rebar, comes back, hits him in the mouth, broke his teeth again.
9: He is one of many. Just a simple accident. People view him now as a drug addict, someone that he isn't. because he has no teeth. And the amount of times that we hear, this is the first time I can smile to my kids with teeth. I can now get a job as a waiter. This past weekend, we had an expedition in Lick Creek, Kentucky. It's in the eastern part of the Appalachians in Kentucky where you have no cell signal. But it was at a high school, and we saw over 200 patients there across our various different services. The denture patients there, a lot of them drove from across state lines. We actually had two of our patients drive from Florida and got there days before to get their spot in line and get their ticket.
8: Sleep in the car, in line in a parking lot?
9: That's exactly right. And oftentimes in parking lots, they'll have a little community set up. At that specific clinic, I believe they were cooking hot dogs. Someone brought a camper. And these are absolute strangers. And they put their faith and their time into us. And we're able to give them that mirror moment, as we coined the phrase, to be able to get their smile back.
8: The mirror moment. How rewarding. But we still haven't heard, how did you ever come up with this idea of 3D printing? I mean, what did you do? Take out a book or something? How did you learn how to do it? And what do you do?
9: As I said, I was volunteering at a RAM clinic. Mm-hmm. How can I be a part of the organization in any way, shape, and form? They had the concept of a mobile digital denture lab laid out in the warehouse with no one to run it. Digital dentistry with, as they coined the phrase, with 3D printing dentures is something that just the past 5 to 10 years has boomed. And that technology is so new that most dental schools don't have it in their hands and aren't teaching it to their students. So we had to learn it from the ground up, going, okay, we're taking this new technology and putting it on a mobile unit that no one's ever done before.
8: I just have this image of late at night, you and a bunch of people, you know, with some paperwork spread out on the ground, and it's like you're putting together a dining room table on the earth. You're trying to figure out how to do 3D printing. So suffice it to say you learned. But now we're talking about dentures, and printing is both complicated and very simple. It's a machine that is a computer that does layers and layers and layers and layers of something until it is made. And printing a mold to fit someone's mouth perfectly, I mean, how do you do that? Because if you get it wrong, it's painful, it causes irritation, it could fall out. So how do you make this technology work for this very sensitive thing?
9: I was asking the same questions too, because for me, designing is mainly you have a straight curve or a straight line. Mm-hmm. You know, you can design a car part, but designing something as complex and as intricate as teeth personalized for that patient is mind-blowing. But the way we do it is we utilize intraoral scanners where we basically take the scanner, which is like a wand, and take 3D imaging of the patient's mouth.
8: This is how a lot of places do braces right now.
9: Exactly right. Yeah. And we're able to use that technology plus the various softwares that we use to design these dentures where we can even pull up a picture of what the patient looked like in their past life and mold their teeth to be as close as possible to what their teeth used to be. The technology is mind-blowing.
8: Is it like Fixident? Do you have to cement it in or?
9: Typically, whenever you place the denture in, it will have suction just because it is so precise to that patient's mouth.
8: What do you see, that mirror moment you talked about?
9: You just see many, many days and effort put in by the amazing support that we have as my team here at RAM, the volunteers, the engineers that thought of it, the inventor of 3D printing, Chuck Hull. You see all of that pay off with that patient's tears and just happiness. It is childlike whimsicality, no matter who is in the operatory, because they know that we all came together and were able to change this person's life.
8: Just to take a second, I mean, you're 22. Did you ever get to meet Stan Brock, who was the late founder of RAM? He was a daredevil pilot. He once walked 26 days in the Amazon to be treated for an injury, and he started this airborne medical charity with an Army C-47 that flew on D-Day. You know, a character. Took no salary, lived in an office donated to RAM, showered with a garden hose, and died in 2018. Is his spirit still there?
9: Oh, absolutely. Our headquarters is like a museum when it comes to Stan Brock's legacy and the way he impacted not just the people around him, but all the patients that we've seen through him. Sadly, I did not get to meet Stan Brock before he passed. But the way I got involved with RAM was actually watching a documentary called Medicine Man, A Stan Brock Story, which was about how he founded the organization, It's absolutely mind-blowing, and it's an honor, really, to be a part of such an incredible mission that is just so human at its core. We peel back everything, and it's just, we want to help you.
8: Well, Connor Gibson, the work that you do, you know, seeing people get their teeth back in a couple of hours, they can't pay for it, you know, it can cost thousands. How is this supported?
9: We do not take any government funding as of right now, which allows us to do what we do without requiring for the patient to fit into a tax bracket or with this insurance. Around 75% of our funding comes from people every day like you and me. The other percentage comes from corporate sponsorships that see what we do and that want a partnership and volunteer. The thing that really makes our clinics operate fully and the way that we can do multiple events across the nation in a single weekend is our volunteers. We rely on our volunteers as much as we do our donations. We might see 300 or 400 patients at a single clinic in a weekend. We'll have 3 to 6 staff members there. And the rest are volunteer dentists, volunteer optometrists, medical providers, hygienists. All of these professionals come from the surrounding area and make it a true community event. And they're the ones putting in the hard work and time, and we rely on them as much as we do a simple donation.
8: Yeah. That is 22-year-old Connor Gibson, dental technology manager at Remote Area Medical, or RAM, in Knoxville, Tennessee. It's the nonprofit that provides free vision, medical, and dental care through pop-up clinics across the country, but they also have this 3D denture printing lab in Knoxville. Connor, thank you so much.
9: Thank you again for having me.
8: It's Here and Now.
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17: This is Here and Now. A top official in Washington who oversees disability programs for students has abruptly quit, concerning many advocacy groups. Journalist Michelle Diamond is co-founder of the news site Disability Scoop, and she joins us. Michelle, welcome to the program.
18: Thank you for having me.
17: So this departure, you've written about it, it's at a federal office most of us have not heard of, the Office of Special Education and Rehabilitative Services. For parents of children with disabilities, for advocacy groups, what does it do? What does it matter?
18: So this is the office at the Department of Education that really oversees the implementation of special education services throughout the country. Their role is very much to enforce the law, to ensure that students are being provided the services that they should be, and to give guidance to states and to school districts on how the law should be implemented. They also are the ones that administer the funding for it.
17: So can you give an example or two of specific services a student is getting right now as we speak, that's kind of overseen by this office?
18: Right. So under federal law, a federal law called the Individuals with Disabilities Education Act, students with disabilities are entitled to what's called a free, appropriate public education. So that means that students are expected to be served in the least restrictive environment. So a child with a disability has the right to be in, for example, a regular education classroom alongside their peers without disabilities to the greatest extent possible. They get supports for any kind of learning needs they have, any kind of speech or physical therapy, that kind of thing. That's all provided for under this federal law. So what this office does that we're talking about is ensures that schools really do provide those services in the way that they're supposed to, because it's incredibly individualized and really complicated, quite frankly, to ensure that every kid gets that.
17: So last week, and you've reported on this, the acting head of this Office of Special Education and Rehabilitative Services quit abruptly, and her replacement takes over today. I mean, these changes at these agencies, right? They often happen in Washington. No one notices. What is the significance of this change at the top for the program, for the people who depend on the program?
18: Right. This particular change is happening at a really critical time. So the same week that this official departed, more than 100 staffers at the Office of Special Education and Rehabilitative Services were being moved over to the Department of Health and Human Services under an agreement that the Department of Education has reached to farm out a lot of special education responsibilities to HHS. So this is pretty unprecedented, to be moving all of these staffers and responsibilities over to another agency. It's creating a lot of uncertainty in the field as to what the expectations are going to be and how schools are going to connect with each of these different agencies and for what purposes. The official who left had previously indicated that she was going to be remaining at the Department of Education and overseeing those staffers at HHS. But now it's very unclear what that chain of command is going to be and how that will influence what gets trickled down to schools.
17: So is there a concern yet then among, say, some of the advocacy groups that if they have an issue, if they have questions, now given this change, it could get lost in a bureaucracy that now has nobody at the top?
18: Yeah. So the move from the Department of Education to HHS has been widely criticized by advocates. They really don't see any upside for the most part. They see a disconnect between from moving special education experts away from regular education experts and separating them into different agencies, because students with disabilities they're really general education students first. Most students with disabilities, the vast majority, spend most of their day in the general education classroom. Mm-hmm. So separating those things from one another, it doesn't really make a lot of sense. At the same time, though, there are people who say special education isn't really working. A lot of kids are having incredible difficulty getting the services that they need, and something does need to change. So there are some people who are very much open to trying something new, and, you know, we'll see if it works.
17: That's Michelle Diamond, co-founder, reporter at the news site Disability Scoop. Michelle, thanks very much.
18: Thanks so much.

0: We heard from so many listeners who shared memories of 9/11 with us this past week. So if you reached out to us, thank you very much.
1: Yes, it was lovely. And now we'd like to get your insights on another big topic, the cost of housing. I'm sure there will be some opinions, yep. Right, Scott?
0: Absolutely. So if you are on the market, what is your experience? Have you had to compromise on the ideal home, location, to find something more affordable? Have you cut your spending? Have you given up on buying? Tell us your story. 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
1: That's hereandnow.org/housing. We also want to hear from you if you are a renter trying to rent. Yeah. And by the way, thank you so much. We love connecting with you. Here and Now is a production of NPR and WBUR. I'm Robin Young in Boston.
0: And I'm Scott Tong in Washington, D.C. 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
1: I'm Robin Young. 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
4: Coastal Louisiana will soon be the home of what SpaceX says will be a $100 billion launch base. 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
1: From NPR and WBUR Boston, I'm Robin Young.
9: And I'm Scott Tong. This is Here and Now. Coming up, the heads of the big AI companies racing against one another now say their products are developing too fast.
1: Also, e-bikes may be good for commuting, but are sending kids to the emergency room.
10: We don't want to sell e-bikes to kids. It's too much power. It's too heavy. The helmets aren't safe enough. And kids should be riding bikes. They should be pedaling.
9: And the author Thomas King influenced a generation of indigenous writers and then learned he is not Native American. Cheyenne writer Tommy Orange on the revelation and how it's emboldened critics.
11: There's been a campaign to erase Native people from the land and from history.
9: Coming up here and now.
1: The news is first.
12: Live from NPR News, I'm Lakshmi Singh. Congress is divided over how to address dire warnings about the rapid development of artificial intelligence. The debate was thrust to the forefront after leaders of top AI companies urged a slowdown for safety. Here's NPR's Sam Greenglass.
13: Senate Minority Leader Chuck Schumer is calling for an immediate all-senators briefing. Here's House Minority Leader Hakeem Jeffries on ABC.
14: We should take decisive action now so that we can slow down the pace of development in order to protect the American people and ensure that AI is proceeding safely.
13: House Speaker Mike Johnson told CNN that AI companies should take the lead.
15: We need to handle this new technology like we have others in the past and make sure we're doing everything we can responsibly to also not smother American innovation. We have to do both things simultaneously.
13: After this week, the House will recess until after the midterms, making sweeping legislation extremely unlikely anytime soon. Sam Greenglass, NPR News, Washington.
12: Vice President J.D. Vance says there are downsides to anything, but that's certainly not true of AI.
16: I feel a little bit weird about the fact that you have so many frontier AI tech companies kind of coming to the government and begging the government to regulate them. It feels a little bit to me like a bit of a Trojan horse. So I think we just have to be careful about this.
12: Like Washington, Beijing also rejects the tech executives' warnings about AI, of which development is a central part of competition between the world's two biggest economies. A federal judge in Washington, D.C. has blocked a U.S. Postal Service plan for President Trump's attempt to restrict mail-in voting for the midterm elections. Here's NPR's Hansi Lo Wang.
17: This latest ruling is by U.S. District Judge Carl Nichols, a nominee of President Trump. Nichols found the U.S. Postal Service has no authority to refuse to deliver mail-in ballots to voters in states where election officials do not turn over voter lists to the mailing agency and do not have certain barcodes on their ballot envelopes. We should note USPS is a financial supporter of NPR. The Supreme Court has been reviewing a similar order by a federal judge in Boston, and the High Court may issue its ruling at any time.
12: NPR's Hansi Lo Wang reporting. A meeting between Iran and Gulf Arab states set for today has been put off indefinitely, according to Oman's foreign minister. We have the latest from NPR's Hadil Al-Shalchi.
18: The Omani foreign minister said in a post online that the meeting between Gulf states and Iran was postponed, quote, in the interests of consensus. The Gulf depends on the Strait of Hormuz for its oil export and imports. Oman and Iran have been trying to reach an agreement to temporarily reopen the key waterway, but nothing has materialized yet. Iran has been responding to U.S. strikes by attacking U.S. bases in Gulf countries, and the Gulf sees itself as collateral damage in this conflict. The U.S., which the Gulf states have relied on for their security, has signaled the war could drag on, pushing Arab states to negotiate with Iran to get off its target list. Hadil Al-Shalchi, NPR News, Istanbul.
12: It's NPR. Abbott Laboratories is expected to pay more than $384 million to settle allegations that it violated federal health and safety requirements in the making of baby formula. The Justice Department cites failures at facilities in Michigan and Arizona. Under the settlement, Abbott does not admit fault or liability. The investigation into baby formula contamination led to supply shortages in 2022. The Biden administration airlifted formula from Europe and invoked federal emergency rules to prioritize U.S. production during the shortage. The 78th Emmy Awards air tonight. NPR's Chloe Veltman has this preview.
19: Popular series like Hacks, Abbott Elementary and The Bear are all nominated for the Top Comedy Award alongside newcomers Widow's Bay and Margot's Got Money Troubles. On the drama side, last year's winner The Pitt is facing off against Pluribus, Slow Horses, The Diplomat and more. The Television Academy already gave out some honours earlier this month. Rob Reiner was posthumously awarded his third Emmy for a guest appearance on The Bear.
20: I have consulted for everything from Fortune 500 companies to strip mall laundromats.
19: Hargitay, the event's host, won two awards for her documentary My Mom Jane about her late mother, Hollywood's 1950s star Jane Mansfield. Chloe Veltman, NPR News.
12: And again, the event will be hosted by Law and Order SVU star Mariska Hargitay. U.S. stocks trading lower with the Dow down 70 points. 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
22: Coming up on the Capitol Press Room this week, we'll consider whether local economic development agencies should be less generous with business subsidies after Amazon agreed to less incentives for a project in the Hudson Valley. We'll also check in with Senate Environmental Conservation Committee Chair Pete Harcum, a Westchester County Democrat. All that and much more coming up on WCNY's The Capitol Press Room.
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23: And I'm Scott Tong in Washington, D.C. This is Here and Now. Artificial intelligence, is it controlling us or the other way around? As you've likely heard, there's been a lot of talk the last few days about AI's ability to harm. And over the weekend, the heads of the big AI companies said, let's slow down. And today, Microsoft published a code of conduct asserting people should be in control. For his part, President Trump today posted, the only control or guardrails that AI needs is a strong and smart, high IQ president, end quote. Let's now bring in Ina Fried, chief technology correspondent for Axios. Hey, Ina.
24: Hi, Scott.
23: Busy weekend for you. So the biggest warning came from Anthropic CEO Dario Amodei, and he warned that a swarm of AI agents could be capable of taking over the entire internet. What did you find notable, first of all, about Dario Amodei's warning about what AI can do?
24: Well, I think things are getting a lot more concrete. I think what's new is that these executives have real-world things they can point to versus just fears of what's coming. A lot of people in the industry have had fears that we would be at this point at some point. I think what's new is a bunch of leaders in businesses that are actively building this are saying, we're pretty close to that point right now.
23: So now these leaders in Silicon Valley are calling for what's called pacing to slow AI down to get a handle on these uncertainties. not to slow down too much to let the Chinese companies catch up. So how would this Goldilocks speed actually work?
24: Well, that's the really tricky part is, one, how do we get everyone to slow down, not just a few? Because I think the biggest problem right now is you have what are called race conditions, which is, I think everyone agrees in the industry, except for maybe President Trump, that things are moving too fast, and it would be better if things were slower. But they're also in a race. These companies are in a race with each other, especially OpenAI and Anthropic. But there's also a race between the U.S. and China. So really, to get the conditions where companies and countries feel comfortable slowing down, you need some sort of national and then ultimately international agreement. And that's going to be tough if you have a president that says there's no problem.
23: Yeah. You know, what can you tell us about the response after these, you know, weekend warnings? I've read that, you know, some in the AI space say, it's not enough. You got to do a lot more regulation, a lot more slowing down. Others saying maybe these CEOs are overdoing the risk, perhaps, you know, to pump up their future stock listings.
24: Yeah, I think the idea that this is all a marketing ploy, I just don't buy that. I think the evidence is too strong that these capabilities are growing very close to a point at which we could lose control. And there's a few reasons for that. The models are now helping the next model get better. And there are some companies eyeing what's called recursive self-improvement, which is the models just getting better on their own. And I think that's a really dangerous direction to head at a time where these models don't seem to be fully under control. I mean, we had the Hugging Face incident. We've had other examples where, mostly in testing, but these models have started communicating with one another. So I really don't buy the argument that this is all somehow just marketing. In terms of slowing down, I think the tricky part is how and how much.
23: Yeah. Well, I mean, as far as this hack of this AI company, Hugging Face, you know, it's been reported, we talked to you about it, that these AI agents suddenly started doing things the humans did not ask them to do, did not intend them to do. And it gets to this broader question of how much do the operators, the developers, actually know about how the AI agents are doing what they're doing?
24: Not nearly enough. And it's surprising when I say that. In other types of technology, we've understood pretty well what's going on under the hood, or at least the experts have. What's been really different with this brand of AI is we only sort of know what's going on. We know they're picking what's most likely to be next, but clearly there is more going on. And clearly they have an ability to plan and communicate that is starting to exceed what we seem to be able to control. And we don't really have full visibility. And I've long thought it would have been better, not that we can go back necessarily, to build our most advanced AI off something that's transparent, that's controllable, that's explainable. And we don't really have that here.
23: Yeah. And you briefly talk a little bit more about the regulatory debate in Washington. You mentioned what the president said, you know, don't really need to slow down. His tech advisor, David Sachs, accused these AI companies of trying to form a cartel, saying you all can self-police yourselves. So what's the nature of the regulatory debate to the extent there is one in D.C.?
24: I think there's a lot of different voices, even within the administration. I think these companies wanted to make sure, hey, if we agree to slow things down, we're not breaking antitrust law. I think the message from Sachs and probably from the president's comments is you're probably not going to get in trouble for slowing things down on your own. But what you heard from Dario and others is, look, even if we do that, that's only for the U.S. If we want to really have this happen in a way that's both safe and doesn't hurt U.S. competitiveness, we need an international agreement. And that's really something that only the administration can do. Congress can't do it. These companies can't do it. Mm-hmm. This is going to fall on the executive branch to do or not do.
23: Ina Fried covers AI and tech for Axios. Thank you.
24: Thanks, Scott.
1: So as we just heard, President Trump today posted the only control or guardrails that AI needs is a strong and smart, high IQ president. And the president said this to reporters over the weekend about government regulation of AI.
0: We can put guardrails, we can do this and that, but I think you have a lot of negative forces that are bringing it up that shouldn't be bringing it up.
1: So we want to hear more about how President Trump fits into this and how we got here. Gregory Allen is founder of the Independent Decision Tree Research. He also served in the Department of Defense's Joint Artificial Intelligence Center as a civil servant during the first Trump administration as well as the Biden administration. Gregory, welcome.
2: Good to be with you.
1: And it has been jarring to hear President Trump say things like, you only need a strong president, after we heard last week from that Anthropic researcher, as he quit, saying that AI could eliminate humanity in a decade. His colleagues are reportedly saying he just went public with what they've all been saying. But you may have some insight into President Trump's resistance to guardrails.
2: Certainly. Well, I think there's a few things to point out. The first of which is Trump is obviously not opposed to AI guardrails because his own administration, with his own full endorsement, has already banned an AI model worldwide. That was the example of Anthropic's Mythos model, which demonstrated jaw-dropping capabilities in cybersecurity. And when they released a downgraded version of it, their Fable 5 model, the administration was so concerned that those cybersecurity guardrails weren't sufficient that they used export control authorities to ban that model worldwide, albeit temporarily. So when Trump says that the only thing we need is a smart president, I assume he's referring to himself, and he has demonstrated that he's willing to go tough and very sharply restrict such models when he sees safety concerns.
1: But you've also said, reminded us, that Trump might be anti-tech safety, I'm paraphrasing here, because tech safety people banned him from social media. This was after January 6th.
2: That's correct. So this administration campaigned against the idea of AI safety, essentially equating it with woke ideology. But the administration has been quite volatile in its expressed opinions on AI safety. And now, after the Mythos incident and after the Hugging Face incident, we're seeing multiple Trump administration officials embracing language of safety. So, for example, Treasury Secretary Scott Bessent said that the goal of the administration is the most innovation and the highest level of safety. And more recently, White House Director of the Office of Science and Technology Policy, Michael Kratsios, gave an endorsement of the U.S. Center for AI Standards and Innovation, which he called our Safety and Security Institute. So Donald Trump himself, I should mention, is about to be negotiating with the leader of China, Xi Jinping. And so you can imagine why he doesn't want to go into that negotiation where AI safety will undoubtedly come up and say, no matter what you do, we're going to slow ourselves down. We're going to restrict ourselves. I imagine that his language, he does have to keep in mind how he can best influence the behavior of China in this story.
1: And just to remind ourselves, I mean, this seems to have come out of nowhere over the weekend. It just kind of blew up. But there were a couple of things that led to where we are today over the weekend and last week. There have been other whistleblowers, but there was that OpenAI Hugging Face incident, which we heard about, in which a swarm of AI agents acted as a fanatical collective, that's in Anthropic's Dario Amodei's words, and launched their own cybersecurity attack. Over the weekend, he called for a deliberate slowdown on AI development by governments. David Sachs, a tech founder and investor who is advising the White House, you know, sort of dismissed that. You know, he said the easiest way not to build superintelligence is for you guys to agree not to build it. And Republican talking heads said the same thing over the weekend. You could do this, you know, by yourselves. But then Sam Altman came out overnight last night and said, no, we're asking the government to handle international guardrails. And others have suggested maybe there should be some sort of a treaty signed. And that brings us to your point that you're just making, that, you know, maybe that's what is actually going on and they don't want to show their cards. But we only have a minute here. Is it possible that Donald Trump doesn't believe that there is this threat, that companies are somehow trying to get away with something?
2: Well, I think the first thing to say is it's not a matter of belief. There is now a fact pattern. The OpenAI Hugging Face incident, which included OpenAI not only hacking an external company, but also taking over an entire OpenAI research cluster, hacking themselves against their own will. The types of technical capabilities demonstrated during that attack, a couple of years ago, I would have said it would require a nation-state intelligence service level of cyber power to do that.
3: We're going to have
2: this administration is absolutely familiar with that attack, I assure you.
3: Okay, Gregory Allen, founder of Decision Tree Research. The facts, hopefully, are going to be winning out. Gregory, thank you.
2: Thank you.
3: It's Here and Now.
4: Coastal Louisiana will soon be the home of what SpaceX says will be a $100 billion launch base. State lawmakers waived a lot of regulations to make it happen, but residents say they have been kept in the dark.
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26: It certainly felt like fall today across western New York and the Finger Lakes. Tonight, the fall feel continues with just a few clouds. Overnight low temperatures into the mid-40s south of the Thruway, closer to 50 in Rochester. For tomorrow, look for an ample amount of sunshine. It does warm up. Highs will be into the mid-70s. Look for some scattered showers and a couple of thundery downpours to develop for Wednesday. Highs will be in the mid-70s. For WXXI News, I'm meteorologist Josh Nichols.
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28: It's Here and Now. What happens when a big-time indigenous writer is found not indigenous? We're talking about Thomas King. The American-Canadian wrote several award-winning books, including The Inconvenient Indian. For years, King assumed his absent father was Cherokee, and then last year, DNA tests showed no native blood. Many indigenous writers long looked up to King, including Cheyenne journalist Tommy Orange. When the facts came out, Orange interviewed Thomas King several times, writing about the discovery and his own feelings in New York Magazine. And he joins us now. Tommy Orange.
29: Native history from a Native perspective, what I believed at the time, it felt really empowering to, you know, bring up history and try to change the narrative, because so much of what we're taught in school is this pilgrim story and people fleeing from religious persecution, and it's made into this sort of grand tale of woe. And the Indians in the story, they don't appear anywhere else in most textbooks and most public schools. That's kind of where you leave natives off. So when I read him, I felt like this was a native person retelling the way we talk about history, American history, and North American history and Native people.
28: Yeah. Thomas King, he hosted a comedy show on Canadian radio. It was called the Dead Dog Comedy Hour. We have a little clip of it here.
30: So, Tom, why don't you tell our listeners who our guests are?
31: But I don't know who our guests are.
32: Jay Nash Putra, remember?
30: That's right, Tom. Jay Nash Putra is going to join us in a little while. And in our second half hour, we'll be talking with Native activist Louis Riel.
31: Jasper, you've got a fairly serious problem here. Louis Riel is dead.
30: Dead? That's pretty serious, all right.
31: He was hanged in 1885.
30: So why'd you invite him to be on the show?
31: I didn't invite anybody.
32: You two lugnuts need help.
28: That is Tom King. He, of course, you know, was a radio personality in Canada as well. When you found out, Tommy, that he was not indigenous, what was the reaction inside and outside Native communities?
29: I read about this in the piece, but there was a list going around kind of internally the alleged pretendian list, just a portmanteau of pretend and Indian people. And it's such a common thing and has been for a long time in American history and popular culture. So there was a list going around and I knew he was on it. I guess when I found out for sure, I can't say I was totally surprised, but you know, when you look back at Thomas King and his life, as a Native person, you're understanding something different if it was told from a non-Native person. You know, I read in the piece that it'd be like finding out that Buffy St. Marie was not Native, for example,

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1: It was inside the lives and hearts of Native people who loved her that Buffy St. Marie is not actually Native. I mean, these are big emotions when people find these things out, yeah?
2: Yeah, I mean, you open yourself up when you're experiencing art. There's a vulnerability that you open up to allow yourself to feel the things that often artists are trying to get you to feel. And there's a kind of corruption of memory that happens. You know, you have to go back to all those times that you felt moved by the thing, and it changes, it rearranges things.
1: Now, in Thomas King's case, he says he was told by his mother that he was Indigenous, and therefore, and this is part of your interview with him, that's the life he lived. And he argues appearance matters, you know, whether there's, you know, proven blood or DNA, appearance matters. He says he and his brother were darker skinned than his cousins. And appearance is what people see. These are his words, the visual upon which they form a first opinion as to who you are. Don't believe me? Talk to black folks in North America, to Muslims, to Sikhs, to any person with brown skin. What do you make of that argument?
2: I mean, I don't, you know, Thomas King is a different case than Buffy, because I do believe Buffy was consciously fooling people the entire time. In the case of Thomas King, you know, he truly grew up feeling like he was different than a lot of the white people around him, and his mom told him this story. And in the course of the interviews I did with Tom, I just felt like there was an incuriosity about verifying the story that he was told. You know, as a Native writer myself, I spent a lot of time considering, you know, if I was the one to tell Native stories. I'm half white and half Cheyenne, and I'm from the city and not necessarily from where a lot of Native folks think about Native people growing up, reservations and such. And, you know, he claims at one point that he didn't have the internet growing up, but there was a lot of years where he could have hired a genealogist, had the resources from, you know, selling Native stories. There's a part of me that believes he didn't want to know enough. He didn't want to, you know, in case it wasn't true. And that's the troubling part to me.
1: Yeah. Well, one of the groups involved in this story that, you know, made the claim and did research about this Indigenous question is called the Tribal Alliance Against Frauds, right? It investigates people's claimed Indigenous heritage. This is a sensitive topic. For their defenders of groups like this, why is it important to them to publicly out people who are shown to falsely claim Native identity?
2: Because there's a certain amount of opportunity and money that in some instances is set aside for Native people for those opportunities, for those careers. You know, there's only so many Native books that will come out in a year. And that has to do with the publishing industry, like seeing how much Native books on Native topics, how much they move, how much money they can make. So, you know, mostly they're going after people who are taking up space where they shouldn't be. And I understand it's a really sensitive subject, and there's a lot of people who don't have the straightforward story. But when you really start to get into the subject and see the data, there are just so many fraudulent cases. And, you know, there's a cost to being a Native person and coming from a Native family. There's an emotional cost. You know, I'm finding myself vehemently arguing against something that I think is already agreed upon. This is just something that is widely accepted now.
1: Yeah. Coming back to Thomas King, he's elderly now, I gather. He's still doing testing, DNA, trying to assess if he has a Native DNA. How do you grapple with this? Because as you write, for a long time, he did not pursue this question.
2: Well, he did two separate DNA tests, and they both came back with 0% Native ancestry. I believe he's still working with a genealogist to try to track down some

0: connection with the Lumbee tribe. You know, he claims to not want to leave a stone unturned, but it can't help but feel he's trying to, you know, save face and still be able to claim something in order to save his career, essentially. And, you know, I understand that because he lived many decades inside this particular identity. But, you know, if it's not there, it's not there, and you kind of have to figure out a way to move on.
1: Yeah, I understand. And Tommy Orange, finally, as you write, there have been many cases, you know, going back centuries of people claiming to have Native ancestry, and they do not, when they're found not to have it. How do you think about the cost to, I mean, just the broader society, people who might read these books, listen to this music? There would, I imagine, you know, for many, inside and outside, there's just always this cloud, this question of, is this voice authentic?
0: Yeah, it does. It does a lot of damage. I mean, already the outside world thinks it can qualify who the real Native people are and who aren't. You know, without the fraudulent stuff coming into it, there's been a campaign to erase Native people from the land and from history. And, you know, to me, the more healthy nation is one that looks at everything and considers everything that's included in its story and builds from there together.
1: We've been talking to Tommy Orange, the author of two books, Wandering Stars and They're There, which was a finalist for the Pulitzer Prize in Fiction. He wrote about Thomas King in New York Magazine. Tommy Orange, great to talk to you. Thank you very much.
0: Yeah, thanks so much for having me.
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0: Live from NPR News in Boston, I'm Josie Guarino. President Trump is calling on Ukraine to stop its attacks on Russian oil refineries as U.S. diesel prices skyrocket past a record $6 a gallon. For months, Ukraine's long-range strikes have targeted Russia's energy sector. This forced Moscow to ban diesel exports back in July, severely tightening the global market. That supply crunch was already worse due to the ongoing U.S. war with Iran. Canadian Prime Minister Mark Carney is courting some of the world's biggest investors as he tries to reduce Canada's economic dependence on the U.S. during an escalating trade war with President Trump. About 300 CEOs and senior executive managers that manage more than $120 trillion in assets are gathering in Toronto for the Canada Investment Summit. Carney is pitching Canada's energy and critical minerals and global trade access as reasons to invest. Bob Mackie, a fashion designer who clad stage and screen stars in elaborate gowns, died today. He was 87 years old. Mackie was known as the Sultan of Sequins for the show-stopping looks he created for famous performers like Cher, Carol Burnett, Miley Cyrus, and Pink. He won 10 Emmy Awards and a Tony Award, plus was nominated for Oscars for Best Costume Design. 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
1: I'm Sabri Benishore. Are we in an age of post-ownership? Next time on Marketplace.
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6: It's Here and Now. The national unemployment rate for 20 to 24-year-olds is lower now than it was 40 years ago. And the median household income has outpaced inflation by 10% compared to back then. So why are recent college grads having such a tough time? Jill Schlesinger, CBS News business analyst and host of Jill on Money, got to thinking about that at a recent barbecue. Jill, could you briefly explain?
7: First of all, you don't want to be my friend because you always end up in a blog post. I was talking about this with some friends of mine. I don't have children, but I have a lot of friends who are kids in their 20s and their early 30s, and they were talking a lot about, you know, gosh, we had so many hard things ahead of us, and these kids, they complain so much. And yeah, it is hard, but it's not that hard. So I did want to go back and dive into the data just to understand this. Mm-hmm. And, you know, listen, it is kind of interesting to me, as you said, in August of 1986, so we're going back 40 years, national unemployment rate was a lot higher than it is today. I was surprised, 6.9%. We're at 4.1% right now. Mm-hmm. I know that we have, you know, young graduates. They are somewhat struggling comparatively. But that said, you know, we're still looking at an unemployment rate today for even those young graduates. Then it's definitely lower than it was back then. And so there is pressure, but it is not quite as bad as it was way back when, 40 years ago, at least on the employment landscape.
6: So what did you find is the reason for, kids living at home with their parents? What did you find?
7: Well, I did find that, like, you know, really incomes have actually outpaced inflation. So they're okay there. But what's really at issue is kind of a couple of things. One is that we know that rents have really gone bananas when it comes to those young grads. So if you go back to, you know, 40 years ago and we look at where rents were then and you look at where rents are today, it does take a lot more money to afford to go out and live on your own, a lot more, like more than 40%. And so that means that people are really struggling to get out on their own. And I think that's where parents are kind of coming in to bridge the difference.
8: Well, I want to, you know, pick up some of the things that you heard at this barbecue, you know, and it's part of the commentary that we hear a lot. It claims that young workers don't want to work hard. They want a clearer work-life separation. They're spending money on avocado toast. Now, look, every generation has been called lazy by the previous generations. You know, try being the generation that followed the heroes of World War II or the survivors of the Depression. I mean, this always happens. But in the minute we have, it sounds like you're saying, actually, no, pay attention to this one factor, which is housing.
7: I think housing is big. And also, I think the looming threat of AI is really a major aspect of this. It may be that it is true that AI is not displacing tons and tons of workers, but these young people understand that they are at risk. And it's almost like they have a looming recessionary mindset that is active at the same time that it is a housing issue. Rents have far outpaced the inflation rate and wages. That is what is making it hard. And also, I got to be honest with you. I used to be one of those people who were like, oh, you know, why are they complaining? And then I sort of said, they're complaining because there's actual reality to it. Yeah. So I want to give some grace. I'm here to bridge the generations, my friends.
8: Thank you, Jill Schlesinger. And we didn't even bring up buying a starter house. Forget about that. CBS News business analyst, host of Jill and Money. Thank you.
7: Sure.
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8: I'm Robin Young in Boston. It's Here and Now. And to France for a moment, where thousands of runners are recovering from last weekend's Marathon de Médoc, but maybe not for the reasons you'd expect. Here's a description of this annual race. It's provided by the Instagram travel site Athletic Hybrid.
16: Instead of water stations, this marathon has wine, oyster, and steak stops. 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
8: I think I'm going to be sick. Well, the course through the Bordeaux region accommodates 8,500 runners. Costumes are mandatory. This year's theme was the 80s. The race has a 6-hour and 30-minute cutoff time, but runner Dominique Laurent told the New York Times that finishing any faster is a waste, as he sipped a $100 bottle of wine. To avoid possible adverse effects of running 26.2 miles while making a pit stop for, you know, oysters more than 20 times, organizers also pass out water every quarter mile. That'll help. And massage stations are conveniently placed around the course. If you want to run next year's race, you might want to register soon. The waiting list is in the tens of thousands. Gee, I wonder why. E-bikes, they can cut down on your commute, save on gas, they're more environmentally friendly than a car. And for older riders who can still pedal on an e-bike but need a little oomph on hills, it's a great way to keep moving. But e-bikes are increasingly being used by kids and with often disastrous results. There's been a massive spike in emergency room visits, a nearly 700% increase in the last 3 years, according to data from the Health and Data Analytics from Truveta. And many of those injured are children. The American College of Surgeons recently issued a warning. And now a handful of bike shops across the country are saying they will not sell to minors. Dan Schumann has always felt that way. He owns Marblehead Cycles in Marblehead, Massachusetts. He joins us from there. And Dan, just give me the headline here, the top reason you tell parents, I will not sell to you.
17: The main reason is that they don't know the rules of the road. They haven't taken any driver's ed courses. They're too young to really understand the concepts. Often they don't know how to react, like when to hit their brakes or when to turn signal, how to look behind them.
8: Mm-hmm. Yeah, and somebody who responded to a post that you put out said, anybody who's on anything motorized, even, you know, two wheels, should be licensed. But there's no training, no licensing. That's your first point. But also, talk about the helmets the kids are wearing. They're their bicycle helmets.
17: Right. If they're on the e-bikes that are going 20 miles an hour or more, first off, they should be wearing a helmet. A lot of times the kids aren't even wearing their helmets, or their helmets unbuckled for whatever reason. But most bicycle helmets are not designed for motorized bike use. They can't handle that kind of impact, especially when you're going over 28 miles an hour, which is not a legal bike in Massachusetts anyway, and they just can't handle the impact.
8: Yeah. Well, and you talked about one specific bike. Can you briefly tell us, because there's three different classes across the country, and which ones kids are supposed to be on if they're, you know, you don't think they should be on any of them, but talk about the speeds of all three, and something called jailbreaking, where they can actually get in and change the speeds.
17: Yeah, so federally, there's three classes of e-bikes. Class 1 goes 20 miles an hour. You have to pedal. It gives you assist up to 20. Class 2 is the same thing, but it also has a throttle. So if you don't want to pedal, you can hit the throttle. It used to be that you had to get up to 5 miles an hour pedaling before the throttle would work, but nowadays, you can just sit on the bike and hit that throttle and go. Mm-hmm. Class 3, which go up to 28 miles an hour, but the throttle will only get you to 20. You have to pedal that assistance to get up to 28. The big problem is a lot of the lower quality or Chinese-made e-bikes coming in via different online sources, those bikes can be jailbroken. And they might say that they only go 20 miles an hour, but they can go on YouTube and look at a video on how to jailbreak that and make it go faster or take off the speed limit. Even on some of the nicer quality bikes, there's companies in Europe and places that sell devices you can attach to your bike to remove the restriction, which voids all warranties on them, but people don't seem to care. They just want to go faster.
8: Well, and parents probably don't even know this is happening. And once you have any kind of speed on these e-bikes that parents are buying for their kids, talk about the weight of the bike itself and how that has disastrous impacts.
17: Sure. The bikes weigh the same or more than some of these kids, typically 70, 80, 90, 100 pounds for these big electric bikes. And the kids weigh close to the same amount. So if they were to crash or lose control, it's going to be hard for them to move that bike, either to get it off them or to get it back into control. And the brakes are not powerful enough to stop these big, heavy bikes. We get a lot of these bikes in for repair, usually with brake problems. And we don't sell the e-bikes to kids, but we want them to be safe. So we will service their e-bike, and often we're going to upgrade the brakes to more powerful brakes.
8: But you don't want to sell these bikes to them because of, You know, accidents like one we're hearing of in Pacific Palisades, California, 12-year-old and her friend, they were both wearing helmets, but they were going down a really steep hill. They lost control of their e-bikes, and one of the girls died. And the family has now filed a suit against the manufacturers. So what are you hearing back? Are you getting pushback from parents?
17: I'm not getting any pushback. This has been my stance since I started selling e-bikes in 2001. And this was a post I shared from a friend of mine that has another shop.
8: This was a bike shop owner in Mississippi, I think?
17: Yeah, James Moore.
8: Yeah.
17: He said, we don't want to sell e-bikes to kids. It's too much power. It's too heavy. The helmets aren't safe enough. And like I say, the kids should be riding bikes. They should be pedaling.
8: And talk about that. Kids should be pedaling. I mean, that was the joy of riding a bike as a kid. But there's also
17: problems with throttles. If you go to Europe or other places, there's no throttle on your e-bikes. You have to pedal them. And it's just not safe.
8: We're reading that some parents are saying, what's the difference? You know, they can go fast on a bike, go fast down a hill. There's terrible traffic accidents with people on bikes.
17: That's true.
8: How would you respond to that?
17: Well, pedaling a bike, a child is not going to go 20 miles an hour or 28 miles an hour or faster. They might go 12 or 15 miles an hour, but that'd be a kid in very good shape. But even then, bikes are much lighter. A bicycle typically weighs between 20 and 30 pounds. These e-bikes, they're taking brakes designed for bicycles, low-quality ones, and putting them on these big, heavy electric bikes. A lot of times, if you look at two bikes that are the same model, but one's electric and one's non-electric, the electric one is going to have lower-quality parts on it.
8: Is this something that is in an abstract way you just have decided, I'm not going to sell e-bikes to kids? Or are you aware of some of these accidents we're hearing about and some of the injuries?
17: I'm very aware of the accidents, both on electric bikes and non-bikes, but I just don't want to sell electric bikes to kids. I think they should be riding their bikes. My kids are 12. The other one's going to be 10. One of them has mentioned he wants an electric scooter, and I just think that's crazy. We're in a small town. It's a great way to get exercise and get around town, and it gives you that freedom, that sense of I'm under my own power.
8: Look, we should say to people outside our area, Marblehead is also a very congested seaside town. It's hard to imagine e-bikes, you know, and kids jockeying for position and sometimes, you know, maybe the traffic on the main roads. So it goes back to your original thought, too, that navigating the traffic on a motorized vehicle at 10, you know, tough.
17: Yeah. Kids are riding on rail trails on e-bikes, which they're not supposed to be. E-bikes are designed for on-the-road use. They're not designed to be taken on the sidewalk. They're against the law.

0: and be taken on a sidewalk or on a bike path. A lot of dirt trails, e-bikes aren't allowed. And if you are on an e-bike and you run into somebody with a jogging stroller or a horse or whatever, it can be devastating.
1: Yeah, and so can the injuries. Dan Schumann, by the way, speaking of kids, it's great to have you back. I say that because, as we've discussed before we started here formally, I interviewed you about 50 years ago at a performance of a magician, Le Grand David, and you were about 6 at the time. Have you been studying since then for your second media appearance?
0: I have not been studying for magic anymore, although I know a few tricks still. And I've been interviewed a bunch lately. Other than that, no.
1: So no longer doing magic, but maybe, you know, getting out a message for parents and kids. And
0: yeah,
1: I think you've done good. Dan Schumann, owner of Marblehead Cycle in Marblehead, Massachusetts, who will not sell e-bikes to minors or to parents trying to buy them for their kids. Dan, thank you.
0: Thank you.
1: And you're listening. They, you know, sometimes they just grow up just fine. You're listening to Here and Now.

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5: It's Here and Now. We've talked a lot about 9/11, looking back 25 years, and acts of kindness. Well, going forward, there's one organization inviting you to pay it forward for 11 days this September. Okay, let's explain. On 9/11/2001, American Kevin Turf and his partner were flying home from a European vacation when their flight was diverted to the tiny town of Gander on the island of Newfoundland. And here's a recording Kevin made that day.
6: Welcome to unexpected visit to Canada. We're in Gander, like a gander at Gander. Just informed of the horrible tragedy in Washington and New York City.
5: Turf and passengers from 38 planes landed in Gander that day, and the hospitality from townspeople has been told and retold in the Broadway musical Come From Away. Well, 5 days after landing, the stranded passengers made their way home, and Kevin Turf returned home to Austin, Texas. He later founded a nonprofit called Pay It Forward 9/11, and he joins us. Kevin, welcome to the program.
7: Thank you so much. It's an honor.
5: You just returned, I understand, from Gander in Newfoundland. Last night, marking 25 years since that day, that experience, where you experienced remarkable acts of kindness from the people of Gander. I wonder, what memories did it stir up your trip?
7: Oh, gosh. It was such a beautiful remembrance ceremony. It was really, in many ways, nicer than many American cities do. But it was what I experienced, you know, when we landed, this town of 9,000 people took in 7,000 refugees from 90 countries, and they gave us food, clothing, shelter, information. I got to experience what it might be like to be a refugee as an American.
5: Yeah. And you've said that there's a difference between empathy and compassion.
7: So I've studied this issue over 25 years. And so we were stuck on the tarmac in our case for 15 hours. So the next time you want to complain about your flight delay, you give me a ring.
5: Yeah, no kidding.
7: But, it would be kind to send thoughts and prayers to the people that were stuck out on those planes if you were a townsperson. It would be empathetic if they said, oh, gosh, they're probably running out of food and water. Let's send some pizza boxes and sodas out there. But when they opened their borders, their schools, their churches, their homes, their showers, and let people in, even knowing there might be other terrorists on those planes, that's compassion. My favorite definition of compassion is to engage in the suffering of others.
5: Yeah. Well, 1 year after that, so September 11th, 2002, Kevin, you wanted to replicate acts of kindness and get other people to do the same. And I gather on that first anniversary, you gave the employees at your company each $100 bills to do what?
7: That's right. It was, they kept telling us, we kept trying to thank them, and they kept saying, no, you would do the same. And that really bothered me. I wasn't sure what a small town in Texas or really anywhere in the country would they do the same as they did? So I couldn't fly back to Gander that first year, but I had a small business in Austin. And so I said, let's close the doors of our company and remind people it's the anniversary of 9/11. We said we would never forget. And so I handed out the money, divided people into teams of two and sent them out across Austin and said, go do random acts of kindness, but it had to be for strangers. And then they had to come back to the conference room and then talk about what they did. And it would become such an emotional event as people shared how they divided up the $100 and whether they were, you know, buying the simple things like a coffee or maybe someone's pharmacy order or whatever. But some people were creative and one went to the hospital and they found a single mother giving birth to a baby. They gave her a $100 savings bond. You know, another went to the courthouse and bought people, paid for people's traffic tickets, you know, just really interesting ideas. And that was the creativity that came along with it.
5: Yeah. And so now you had this group, Pay It Forward, 9/11, asking folks around the world to do the same this month. Talk a little bit about what you're inviting people to do. 11 days.
7: Right. So we do 11 days of kindness. And the idea is to pick any time, do three good deeds for strangers, and then ask the recipient to pay it forward. Then you can sit back and watch the ripple effect of kindness. So, you know, we did this last week in Gander, for example, and we had a team that went into the local aviation museum, and they paid for the first 15 people to come in. They paid for their admission. And then we said, ask them to pay it forward. Well, I'll be darned if five people didn't go through the museum and then came back and said, I want to pay for five more people. So that's the beauty of the ripple effect.
5: Yeah, yeah. And briefly, a version of your story has been told in the Broadway show Come From Away. What's it like to watch it?
7: Well, it's crazy. There are now hundreds of people that are Kevin T, the gay lumberjack in the Come From Away story. But it's you know, people ask, why is this resonating so much? It's because our world, you know, at a time before hashtags in 2002, the words United We Stand were pervasive across the world. Now we couldn't be further from that. I'm a believer, having done this for 25 years, that the only way that we can break through these silos is to have human connections one-on-one to get people to be kind to strangers.
5: Kevin, thanks so much.
7: Thank you.
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5: I'm Scott Tong. Actor Ke Huy Quan landed in jail when he was 7 as his family tried to flee Vietnam. He later became a Hollywood star in Indiana Jones, and his career tanked and revived. He won an Oscar at 51.
9: It's really the whiplash between these extremes that taught me that nothing is permanent. Everything is very fleeting.
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15: What is confusing about it is prioritizing that over the things that he was elected to deliver for the people of Pennsylvania.
16: Senator John Fetterman is facing a wave of criticism, including for appearing in a video at the Republican midterm convention.
17: For Monday, September 14th, it's All Things Considered from NPR News.
18: I'm Juana Summers.
17: And I'm Scott Detrow. This hour, how officials from around the country are preparing to defend the integrity of the midterm elections.
18: Including against federal government interference.
19: What about the voters' vote? What happens to that? And we're going to have to explain to them. DOJ is not going to explain nothing to the voter.
17: Also in Pakistan, there's a new surge of HIV infections among kids.
18: The cases are linked to everyday medical care and point to shortcomings in hospital safety.
20: Maybe there'll be a cure for HIV soon, but at the same time, most likely these children will have to live with this disease for the rest of their life, as far as we know.
17: First, this newscast.
21: Live from NPR News, I'm Lakshmi Singh. Major forces behind the development of artificial intelligence are calling on the U.S. and other governments to slow down AI development for safety. But President Trump posts on social media that the only guardrails AI development needs is him. NPR's Frank Ordonez reports Trump appears to be brushing off concerns about the dangers of AI, which the Republican leader notes he uses.
22: Trump says he's heard from critics and industry leaders who have raised concerns about the dangers of AI, but says some of what is being said is exaggerated.
23: I'm not downplaying, but it's going to be more good than bad, but by a lot. And I've said it from the beginning. Whoever wins AI, and we're leading by a lot. Whoever wins AI wins.
22: The president, who was speaking to reporters on his way back from Ireland, acknowledged that he uses AI for some tasks, though he would not explain how. He went on to say that he likes Flock cameras, the controversial AI tool used by police to read driver's license plates. Franco Ordonez, NPR News.
21: China has also pushed back against calls to slow down AI development. Today, filling up the gas tank with regular unleaded will cost on average $4.32 a gallon. In tracking the fuel price trends, AAA finds the average still runs well into the $5 to $6 range in several western states. And diesel, the fuel used across the nation's delivery network, has hit another record high of $6.23. For months, people have been paying more as a result of the oil supply disruptions linked to the U.S. war with Iran. But President Trump blames a spike in diesel prices on Ukraine's attack on Russian diesel facilities, and he has urged Kyiv to stop the strikes. Texas landowners along the U.S.-Mexico border are banding together to sue the Trump administration over its plans to seize private property for border wall construction in the state's vast Big Bend region. Marfa Public Radio's Mary Cantrell has the latest.
24: The lawsuit takes aim at the Department of Homeland Security's determination that the Big Bend region is an area of high illegal entry when it only saw 1.5% of the total border apprehensions over the past 5 years. DHS's determination allowed the government to bypass dozens of federal laws and expedite border barrier construction in the region, which is known for its pristine desert landscape. Landowner David Keller is a plaintiff in the lawsuit.
25: We have brought this extraordinary challenge because, for us, the Big Bend is not an empty place on a map. It is our home.
24: The court has 60 days to respond to the lawsuit, which seeks a pause on border wall construction. For NPR News, I'm Mary Cantrell.
21: The Trump administration is expected to roll back stricter Biden-era limits on greenhouse gas emissions from power plants. This is NPR News.
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27: At 4:04, this is WXXI News. I'm Beth Adams. Good afternoon. There are two confirmed cases of measles in Wayne County. The county's public health department said both people were unvaccinated. Public health officials say they are closely monitoring both of those individuals, as well as their families and any others they may have come into contact with. They emphasize the risk to the public is low, especially for those who are vaccinated. The New York State Board of Regents voted today to implement a plan that will eliminate exam requirements for high school graduation and move to one diploma. For 25 years, students have had to pass five Regents exams to graduate from high school. But now students will have to prove competency in areas like critical thinking, problem solving, and civic responsibility. A new assessment of performance will be created to comply with federal accountability standards. Board of Regents member Felicia Thomas-Williams responded to some of the plan's critics.
0: All New York State students will now be able to demonstrate their competency, which I know is the expectation, in a manner that showcases their strengths.
1: Yes.
0: And I think that it's very important for people to understand, because there have been certain comments that have been made that I completely disagree with, that are we dumbing down the ability for students? Quite the opposite.
27: Officials say Regents exams will still be used to assess academic performance in certain areas. The new measures will begin with students graduating in 2028. Residents of a Penfield condominium complex were forced to evacuate their homes early this morning after a water main break caused two large sinkholes on Penn Lane. That's off Old Penfield Road near Panorama Plaza. The water has been shut off to homes in the complex, and town code enforcers have declared some of the residences on Penn Lane uninhabitable. The water main break happened around midnight, and the Red Cross was helping people find temporary housing. More news on the WXXI app.
2: 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I'm Scott Detrow.
4: And I'm Juana Summers. Pennsylvania Senator John Fetterman has faced a wave of public criticism, and he's become increasingly alienated from the Democratic Party for his strong support of Israel and its war on Gaza, among other issues. And now a social media account purported to be run by his former staffers is promising to share stories and screenshots to, quote, show Pennsylvanians exactly who their senator is. This comes as Democrats hope they can take back the majority in this fall's midterm elections. And as Congress returns to Washington after a weeks-long summer recess, let's bring in Adam Gentleson. He's a Democratic strategist who was Fetterman's first Senate chief of staff. Hi there.
6: Hi, Juana.
4: So I just want to get one thing out of the way quickly and just ask you, are you among this group of former staffers posting on social media promising to release screenshots or other details of Fetterman's texts and communications?
6: I'm not. And, you know, the other thing I'll say about that is that I believe it's important when you want to get information out to the public to do it on the record and put your name on it. Mm-hmm. So especially if it's critical, I just think that helps the public evaluate the information that they're getting. So that's my recommendation.
4: I mean, there's been a number of recent reports, including notably the Wall Street Journal, that claim that Fetterman has been skipping key meetings with key constituencies, that he's largely stopped participating in caucus lunches and committee meetings. I won't just note that NPR has not independently confirmed those details, but hearing that, reading that, how does that square with the man that you used to work for?
6: It does square with my experience. I think one of the things, you know, a lot of the folks who worked for him come from very ideologically diverse backgrounds, and he certainly is an ideologically diverse person. Mm-hmm. And the people who go to work for him reflect that. But what has troubled people is a degree of unwillingness to just perform the duties of the job as someone whose salary is paid for by the taxpayers. What I have seen in the Wall Street Journal and elsewhere does square with my experience when I worked for him.
4: And I'll note that Fetterman responded to those reports from the Wall Street Journal, describing them as lies, half-truths, innuendos, smears, and pointing out the fact that they're anonymous. And he says he's proud to continue to deliver for Pennsylvania. I wonder, when you think about Fetterman's record compared to what he campaigned on, do you think the people of Pennsylvania are getting what and who they voted for?
6: I think when it comes to ideology, they definitely are. He made no bones about being a strong supporter of Israel when he ran for Senate in 2022. He had that position when I worked for him. I think where the people of Pennsylvania are getting a raw deal is just not having someone who represents their interests. You know, I mean, this is somebody who has shown they're not willing to meet with representatives of a children's hospital who are coming to his office to discuss the Medicaid cuts that they're being devastated by, who refused to go to a funeral of three police officers who were killed in the line of duty in his hometown of York, Pennsylvania. So those are the issues that I think are really at stake here. And that's where the people of Pennsylvania are not wrong to feel like they're sort of down a senator.
4: Mm. Now, you resigned as Fetterman's chief of staff back in 2024. And at the time, you were vocal and cited concerns about senators' mental health. I wonder, to what degree are you still in touch with people in that office now? And what have you heard?
6: Not to a big degree. I've heard that the concerns that I expressed are still real, but, you know, that's apparent to me just by observing him. You know, look, I'm not a doctor. I'm not here to diagnose him. I just think this is somebody who's really struggling and needs help. And he is entitled to struggle. He's entitled to get help. And I hope he does. I think he's not necessarily entitled to a Senate seat. And if he can't perform the duties of the office, the people of Pennsylvania deserve better.
1: Fetterman made some waves with a surprise video appearance at the Republican midterm convention. I wonder what your take is on Fetterman praising Republicans and prioritizing those relationships.
6: I think it's great to reach out to Republicans. A lot of those relationships were developed while I was working for him, and I thought that was a very refreshing thing. I think what is confusing about it is prioritizing that over the things that he was elected to deliver for the people of Pennsylvania. You know, I would be the first to say Democrats should break with their party on issues they believe in strongly, or that they should build relationships across the aisle. I think all of that is worthy and the right thing to do as a senator. But sort of taking these high-profile instances to promote the Republican Party in a political context just as an opportunity to sort of take swipes at his own party seems more like attention-seeking behavior than it does the duties of the office.
1: Adam, I have to say, as someone who's covered politics for a long time, it's incredibly striking to me seeing a Democrat at a convention boosting the Republican Party at a time when Democrats are claiming that Republicans have made life harder and more expensive for Americans. I mean, can we just talk about the optics here? Like, what does this mean, knowing that we are really just weeks away from the midterm elections?
6: Well, you know, you could question the instincts. I mean, the Republican Party is taking on water at the moment. Trump's numbers are plummeting. Republican candidates are struggling, even in districts that Trump won by, 10, 15, 20 points in 2024. So to sort of try to go and give them help at a time when Americans are turning hard on the Republican Party because the Republican Party is making their lives harder, to me, demonstrates somewhat questionable instincts.
1: This is also coming after there has just been so much speculation about whether Senator Fetterman would jump ship, abandon the Democratic Party. What do you think the path forward is for him with his party in this moment?
6: I think Democrats should just focus on winning as many Senate seats as they possibly can in the upcoming midterms, because I think he's going to continue to be very unpredictable. You know, if the Senate is evenly divided and his seat is the difference between one party controlling or the other, there's a very high likelihood that he would switch or become independent. So I think the best thing Democrats can do in the meantime is just put every resource they have into winning as many Senate seats as they possibly can, so that it won't be the difference between whether they control the chamber or not.
1: We've been speaking with Adam Gentleson. He's former chief of staff to Pennsylvania Democratic Senator John Fetterman and president of the liberal think tank, the Searchlight Institute. Adam, thanks as always.
6: Thank you.
1: And a note that we reached out to Senator Fetterman's office for comment, and we didn't hear back by airtime.
17: Local election officials face a growing number of threats as the country approaches Election Day. Among the potential tactics are things many people didn't even consider just 2 years ago. NPR's Frank Langfitt attended training sessions for election officials in South Carolina last week. Here is some of what he learned.
5: Let's say you're a local election official, and the Trump administration claims there may be election fraud at your polling stations. Gary Restaino, a former Justice Department attorney, says this is what could happen next.
7: I mean, the nightmare scenario that we want to talk about is, what if there was a search warrant executed a few days after the elections in which the seizure of materials and machines prevented the tabulation and counting and certification process from occurring?
5: This may sound far-fetched, but Restaino says it's not. Earlier this year, a Republican sheriff who was running for governor in California seized more than 500,000 2025 election ballots. And in Fulton County, Georgia, the FBI seized hundreds of thousands of ballots from the 2020 election.
7: Second Trump administration is vastly different from anything we saw on the first time. The norms and policies are changing. We never saw a Fulton County search warrant before in any administration. We've not seen threats of having federal armed agents at the polls before. This is all new.
5: Restaino works with the Brennan Center for Justice. It's a nonpartisan institute that's frequently criticized the Trump administration's actions on voting. Last week, Restaino told scores of election officials here how to prepare if the feds show up and take ballots and equipment. Some election officials told me they'd never imagined something like this.
8: Are you kidding me? Are you kidding me?
5: Janine Bostic is the director of the Jasper County Board of Elections.
8: What about the voters' vote? What happens to that? And we're going to have to explain to them. DOJ is not going to explain nothing to the voter. They're going to be looking at Janine's face and want to know, where is my vote? And why did I let them take it?
5: Election officials here in South Carolina say if they lose control of ballots and machines, it could undermine confidence in the election. Laura Booth directs elections and voter registration in Anderson County. She says a federal seizure could lead to chaos and lawsuits.
9: I'm sure that election would have to be redone.
3: And then we're talking about resources, man hours, budgets blown out the window.
5: Amy Sams oversees elections in Pickens County. She says a lot of election staff would probably just quit.
9: I would foresee a large number of immediate retirements if that were to occur.
5: Booth and Sams are laughing, not because they're amused, but because they're astonished that federal seizures are a potential risk. Now, election experts have confidence in the country's voting system and still think federal search warrants are unlikely, and a federal judge would have to approve them. But there are other threats. In another training session, the Committee for Safe and Secure Elections, a nonprofit group, covered everything from how to handle a drone dropping election pamphlets over a polling station to confrontations with conspiracy-minded voters and online threats. Trainer Tina Barton, who co-chairs the group, has firsthand experience with that. In 2020, she served as a Republican city clerk in Michigan. After a clerical error occurred, the Republican National Committee claimed 2,000 Republican ballots had been given to Democrats. Barton denied it, and the error was quickly corrected. But a man threatened her life.
10: He used his phone across state lines to do that and leave that voicemail and say that when I least expect it, that he would kill me and that I should have a knife in my throat.
5: Investigators couldn't immediately identify the man, so Barton spent a lot of time looking over her shoulder. At one point, she mistook the meow of a neighbor's cat in her garage for someone who might be coming to harm her.
10: I recognized in that moment this had impacted me at a much deeper level than what I realized, and I made an immediate phone call to the therapist and said, I need to talk to somebody about this.
5: Which is one reason why Barton and a fellow trainer who served as a counterinsurgency advisor in Afghanistan also teach election officials psychological resilience in the face of threats. Barton says demand for all of this training is huge. She says the group already has 126 events scheduled across the country. That's nearly double the number from 2024. Frank Langford, NPR News, Charleston, South Carolina.

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1: 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And what a beautiful, I almost said autumn day. It certainly has an autumn feel, even though it's technically still summer for a few days yet. Here's meteorologist Josh Nichols with what we can expect tonight.
2: The unsettled weather story resumes for later tomorrow night and into Thursday night. Tonight brings just a few clouds. It will be cool. Overnight low temperatures into the mid-40s to near 50. For tomorrow, plan on a mixture of clouds and sunshine. Some showers for later in the day and at night. Highs will be into the mid-70s. Look for a mostly cloudy sky with showers and scattered thunderstorms for Wednesday, the high in the mid-70s. For WXXI News, I'm meteorologist Josh Nichols.
1: It is mostly sunny and 66 degrees right now in Rochester. Still ahead, President Trump says drug companies have agreed to offer their prescription medications to Medicaid at great prices, but there may be room for them to game the system.
3: Companies have every incentive to cherry pick the products for which they already give Medicaid the best discounts.
1: Coming up at 4:36, the latest on this effort to lower drug prices for Medicaid recipients. But first, over 100 children in Pakistan have been infected with HIV. That story's next on All Things Considered.
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6: 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I'm Juana Summers.
7: And I'm Scott Detrow. In Pakistan's port city of Karachi, at least 140 children have recently tested positive for HIV. The cases aren't linked to high-risk adult behavior, but to everyday medical care. This is not the first time Pakistan has seen a huge surge of HIV infections among kids. And as Betsy Joles reports, it again points to shortcomings in hospital safety.
8: Aisha Aftab took two of her children to Kulsambhai Valika Hospital for what she suspected were symptoms of typhoid or malaria. She brought along her youngest, Muhammad Rehan. He was soon flushed with fever, too. The doctor on duty suggested an antibiotic injection to knock out Rehan's symptoms faster than a pill or syrup. I thought, okay, the doctor knows better, Aftab says. It was then she noticed that injections were being given to child after child. For God's sake, you're giving injections to three or four patients from different families, Aftab recalls saying. Why are you using injections in this way? Her children later tested positive for HIV. Dozens of other parents who brought their children to Valika Hospital say their kids now have HIV too. At least six of them have died. Parents accuse hospital staff of spreading the virus by reusing syringes and needles for injections and IV drips. One father, Syed Mehtab Shah, says he watched a nurse retrieve a syringe from inside a trash can. This happened in front of our eyes, he says. Multiple government-ordered inquiries since last November have found safety issues at Valika Hospital, including improper handling of syringes. The department that manages the hospital suspended some staff, and the provincial government promised families financial compensation. But parents say more action is needed. They brought their kids to Valika Hospital in the first place because they could get free care there through a social security program that generally serves low-income workers. So, on a weekday this summer, families gathered to demand accountability from hospital administration and the government. They're still sleeping, 24-year-old Aisha Kamran says of those in charge. They're not waking up because these are the children of laborers. Whether they live or die, it makes no difference to them. Another mother places a hand on Aisha's shoulder to calm her down. Enough, she tells her. Be quiet. Two significant pediatric HIV outbreaks were flagged in Pakistan in 2019 and 2024. They saw many of the same problems now being alleged at Valika Hospital.
9: There's so many chinks in the armor and so many things in healthcare practice which are suboptimal. They have to be, you know, dealt with in an organized way.
8: Fatima Mir is a pediatric infectious disease specialist at the Aga Khan University Hospital in Karachi. She says without major reforms, more hospitals in the country risk spreading HIV.
9: Infection prevention and control is actually the emergency right now.
8: The stakes are high, says prominent activist Zulfikar Ali Bhutto Jr., because in addition to lifelong symptoms, children with HIV face the stigma that can come with a positive diagnosis. He's pushing for education about even the basics, like how HIV can't be spread through touching or sharing food. In many people's minds, HIV and AIDS relate to sex, which can carry shame in Pakistan.
10: Maybe there'll be a cure for HIV soon, but at the same

0: 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Life opens up.
1: Those that our children have HIV. He worried that if too big a group arrived at his house, people might start asking questions. His daughter, Manahil, was already refused admission to school because of her diagnosis. Three of his other daughters were denied admission by association. Another parent, Umaima Ansari, says her three-year-old son, Hussein, has also been turned away from medical care. Hussein tested positive for HIV following a potentially life-saving operation soon after birth. His family suspects the surgery or a later blood transfusion gave him the virus. Ansari recalls the advice she received after her son was diagnosed. Don't tell anyone he has HIV. People will stop meeting you. People will stop coming over to your house, she says. At home, Hussein receives the opposite kind of attention, says his oldest sister, Rahimeen.
2: Without him, we are nothing, because the love we gave him, he is the star of our house.
1: She looks over at her brother's small body lying on the bed under a whirring fan.
2: We just love Hussein. Don't want him to suffer that much.
1: Hussein's family says they're prepared to fight the judgment he faces outside these walls. They just never imagined his life would be forever altered by medical care meant to keep him healthy. For NPR News, I'm Betsy Joles in Karachi, Pakistan.
3: The mega drought on the Colorado River has been getting a lot of headlines lately, but another major western river, the Rio Grande, is having its driest year on record. There's currently no water in the riverbed where it passes through Albuquerque. This is only the third time in 40 years that's happened. Bryce Dix with member station KUNM reports on extraordinary measures being taken to save trees that depend on the river.
4: Just before noon on a late summer day, what's supposed to be the Rio Grande in Albuquerque is instead sandy, dry, and dotted with young, low-growing shrubs and bits of trash. Massive cottonwood trees line both banks, providing coveted shade and a rare streak of green. Kim Eichhorst leads a University of New Mexico research program that closely watches over this forest, or, as locals lovingly call it, the bosque.
5: We are in a time where we're seeing less and less snowpack evaporating early. So that is critical for a lot of our native riparian species, like the cottonwoods and the willows.
4: The browning vegetation hasn't seen much water for about 3 months until now. Alarmed by the unprecedented drought, conservationists like Paul Tashian spearheaded an effort with local agencies to re-wet the river. They released 650 million gallons of Colorado River water from a reservoir into the Rio Grande. The goal is to save Albuquerque's century-old cottonwoods, whose roots rely on the river to survive.
6: It's kind of existential, what we're seeing out there. I don't think we're going to see a complete dieback, but we might end up with 30% less trees come next year.
4: Scientists predict New Mexico will lose a fourth of its water from drought and extreme heat in the next 50 years. Again, Kim Eichhorst from the University of New Mexico.
5: Climate change is rapidly shifting things, but it's also going to force our hand because we won't be able to support having a forest. We won't be able to restore a cottonwood forest along the entire river.
4: Humans have created these conditions, and Eichhorst says it will take unwavering commitment to ensure the bosque survives for generations to come. For NPR News, I'm Bryce Dix in Albuquerque.

0: on your smart speaker or the WXXI app. It's a sunny, somewhat cool day here in Rochester, 67 degrees right now. Our low tonight around 50. It might even get into the mid-40s in places south of the Thruway. And then Tuesday will be sunny and milder. Tomorrow's high near 77. It's 4:30.
1: It's All Things Considered from NPR News. I'm Scott Detrow.
2: And I'm Juana Summers. ChatGPT says it's rolling out protections to help people who talk to its chatbots about self-harm.
3: It is another opportunity to provide human support and connection to humans when they're thinking about suicide.
1: We tested the claims.
2: We'll bring you the surprising results after this news.
4: Live from NPR News in Culver City, California, I'm Dwayne Brown. Cities, including New York, Chicago, and Seattle, are suing the Department of Homeland Security over a new rule that would deny green cards and visas to immigrants who use government benefits. NPR's Jasmine Garz has the story.
5: Public charge has been part of U.S. immigration law for over a century. It lets an immigration official deny a green card or visa to someone believed likely to depend on government benefits for survival. In early September, Homeland Security redefined that guidance. Whether or not someone will use Medicaid, food stamps, or even college financial aid will factor into deciding if an applicant might become a public charge. That guidance takes effect September 18th and would especially affect people applying for visas or trying to adjust their immigration status within the U.S. The coalition that is suing argues that, among other things, the guidance would have a chilling effect, keeping immigrant families away from medical care. Jasmine Garst, NPR News, New York.
4: Amazon says it suspended flights with cargo carrier 21 Air after a deadly plane crash in Miami last week. NPR's Joel Rose reports.
6: Amazon says it has decided to pause operations with 21 Air after reviewing the circumstances surrounding the incident. One pilot warned the other that the plane was going too fast, according to a summary of the cockpit voice recordings, while automated warnings sounded during the descent. But the pilots went ahead with the landing anyway. The plane barreled past the end of the runway and smashed into two vehicles on the ground, killing five people. Former employees at 21 Air say the company discouraged them from reporting their safety concerns, but the company says it is confident in its safety policies and training. Joel Rose, NPR News, Washington.
4: Amazon is a financial supporter of NPR and pays to distribute some of our content. On Wall Street, stocks finished lower across the board. This is NPR News. The rapper Macklemore has been removed from pop star Ed Sheeran's U.S. tour over comments in favor of Palestinians. NPR's Isabella Gomez Sarmiento has the story.
7: Macklemore already opened for several shows of Ed Sheeran's stadium tour. While on stage, the rapper made comments in support of people in Gaza and the West Bank and used the phrase Free Palestine. He has now been dropped from the remainder of the tour. Sheeran's promoter, Messina Touring, told Rolling Stone that several U.S. venues refused to host concerts with Macklemore on the bill. In a statement posted on his Instagram, Macklemore claims that Gillette Stadium owner Robert Kraft called Ed Sheeran and told him Macklemore would not be allowed at his venue. Kraft allegedly also rallied other venue owners against the performer over his political statements. In his social media post, Macklemore writes that he is not a victim and doubles down on his support for Palestinians. Isabella Gomez Sarmiento, NPR News.
4: As warnings from the tech community get louder over AI development, President Trump is downplaying concerns from many tech leaders who are warning AI could overpower society if not properly regulated by the government. Trump on social media described the concerns as a conspiracy, calling the warning exaggerated. But the head of Anthropic issued a long essay over the weekend calling for a slowdown, and he was joined by other tech leaders. This is NPR News.
0: You're listening to All Things Considered at 4:34, 66 degrees, and mostly sunny in Rochester. Good afternoon, I'm Beth Adams. Going to be a partly cloudy evening with an overnight low around 50 degrees. Mid-40s south of the Thruway, and then now warmer, more sunshine tomorrow with a high near 77. We do have a 30% chance of rain on Wednesday.
8: 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But it's hard to find, as we'll hear at 4:50.
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10: 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I'm Juana Summers.
1: And I'm Scott Detrow. When the Trump administration talks about accomplishments of the president's second term, it often mentions the deals he has struck with pharmaceutical companies to lower drug prices. Now, inflation and affordability are key issues for voters in the coming midterms. That puts the spotlight on just how successful his efforts have actually been. NPR Pharmaceuticals correspondent Sydney Lupkin has been tracking the president's plan for drug prices in Medicaid, which covers 66 million Americans who are low income or have disabilities. And she joins us now with an update. Hey there.
11: Hi.
1: What exactly was Trump's original promise for Medicaid drug prices?
11: Yeah, well, let's go back to September of last year. That was when the president and his health officials were in the Oval Office announcing the first of what he calls the most favored nation deals with drug companies.
12: Today, Pfizer is committing to offer all of their prescription medications to Medicaid, and it will be at the most favored nation's prices. It's going to have a huge impact on bringing Medicaid costs down, like nothing else.
11: And Trump said he expected other drug companies would do the same. I reached out to Pfizer and 16 other major drug companies. None of them would confirm that all of their drugs would be discounted or tell me how many would be discounted. I asked the federal agency in charge of Medicaid, and they wouldn't answer that either.
1: Help me understand why it would matter that it's not all of the prescription drugs on Medicaid.
11: Yeah, Dr. Thomas Wang of Brigham and Women's Hospital in Boston says it worries him because companies can game the system.
13: Companies have every incentive to cherry pick the products for which they already give Medicaid the best discounts and for which the international price may not be that much lower.
11: But even if pharmaceutical companies are offering lower prices on a wide range of products, which we don't know yet, it can't just take effect across the board. The feds have set it up as a voluntary pilot program. That means every state has to decide whether to opt in and agree to certain conditions. And the ramp up has been slow. Amit Sarpatwari is a professor of population medicine at Harvard who's studied drug pricing and drug policies for more than a decade.
14: It's always a bad sign when you keep pushing back your deadline.
11: States now have to sign binding agreements by September 30th.
1: Any sense why states would be deciding not to take part in this, not to sign up?
11: Yeah, because it could be financially risky. The federal government splits the cost of Medicaid with the states. In most states, Medicaid is the biggest part of their state budget after education. So to help control costs, individual states already have programs to restrict some drug coverage. For example, through prior authorization or by requiring patients to try the other cheaper drugs first. But under this pilot program, states might have to toss out their own criteria and offer unfettered access to some drugs if they want the negotiated price. Here's Sarpatwari again.
14: Then all of a sudden, your state Medicaid plans might be spending a whole lot more because a whole lot more people might be getting the drug.
1: What states are deciding to opt in?
11: So we don't know the full list. So we know Massachusetts, California applied, but they want to see the final details before committing. So, Scott, there are a lot of uncertainties, delays, and a general lack of transparency. Given all that, it's probable that the number of drugs covered and the number of states involved may be lower than what Trump originally promised.
1: That is NPR Pharmaceuticals correspondent Sydney Lupkin. Thank you so much.
11: You bet.
2: Virginia City, Nevada is a small, historic mining town of under 800 people. These days, it's mostly a tourist spot, and every year it hosts an extraordinary event, a camel race. That tradition started after a local newspaper printed a joke in the 1950s. Phil Corbett was at this weekend's race and has this report.
15: Virginia City, Nevada looks like a film set of the Old West. The sidewalks are wooden, and the old storefronts are occupied by candy shops, souvenir emporiums, and saloons. Off of the main street, at the base of a steep desert hill pocked with old mine shafts, dust whips through the fairgrounds. Joe Hendricks sits in a lawn chair between a livestock truck and a metal corral of about a dozen camels. I ask him what it feels like to ride one.
16: Well, I don't know quite how to answer that question, what it feels like. It feels like you're on a camel.
15: Hendricks owns the camels, along with zebras and ostriches, and he brings them for the annual event. Anyone can sign up to ride them, and the jockeys kick around in the dirt behind the pens as the crowd gets ready for the first race.
17: It felt like off-roading, where, you know, you're just going over a bunch of rocks.
15: Kylie Jackson will be racing today and rode a camel for the first time in a practice run this afternoon.
17: Owning an old truck that needs, you know, shocks replaced, I think I'm in a pretty good spot.
15: The handlers swing open the gates and the animals dash into the arena as the crowd claps and hollers. The origin of this race dates back to the 1950s, when the editor of the local newspaper, Bob Richards, was nursing a hangover at the Delta Saloon. He later recounted that he and the bartender were randomly joking about some non-existent Labor Day camel races. When he went back to the paper, called the Territorial Enterprise, he found that he had space to fill and decided to write a joke story about the fictional race.
18: It was really kind of an inside joke. A year later, he did it again.
15: That's Richard Moreno, who researched the event for his book Frontier Fake News, about Nevada's history of journalistic hoaxes. He says this kind of fictional story was nothing new for the paper.
18: The Enterprise, I think, deserves kind of a special place in history because it's the first place where Sam Clemens used the pen name Mark Twain.
15: He and his fellow journalists became known for their exaggerated missives.
18: They decided to entertain themselves and their readership by making stories up.
15: When Richards wrote about the origins of the Labor Day camel race, he pointed to Twain and that history. For several years, the Enterprise carried on the joke by running stories about the non-existent race. And then, in 1960, the editor of the San Francisco Chronicle had an idea.
18: He called up Bob Richards and said, "What if I bring camels?"
15: The race finally happened, and the front page of the Territorial Enterprise said that the town was a joyous madhouse.
18: And so that was kind of the roots of the camel races, came out of this hoax that then grew into an event that is now turned into an annual celebration of Virginia City history.
15: Back at the race, the gates open and Jackson hangs on tight. She's out in front for the first half, but her camel slows down and a rival beats her to the finish line.
17: Dude, my whole body is like, what?
15: It seemed that she had little say in the animal's speed.
17: I tried to be like, let's go, come on, you know, give it a good pep talk, but I don't think they care about any of that.
15: As we talk, the handlers lead the camels into the chutes and prepare for the next race. What began as a joke 70 years ago between a bartender and a hungover journalist became a hoax in the newspaper, then became reality. Bob Richards lied the thing right into existence. For NPR News, I'm Phil Corbett in Virginia City, Nevada.

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1: On the next Fresh Air, former NFL quarterback Colin Kaepernick. 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
2: You know, this country stands for freedom, liberty, justice for all. 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

0: You're listening to All Things Considered from NPR News. Most of us know we should move more for better health, but in recent years, researchers have started to unravel how the different ways we move throughout the day, sitting versus standing, a meandering walk versus a brisk one, can influence longevity. As NPR's Maria Godoy reports, that is all thanks to the revolution in wearable activity trackers.
1: About a decade and a half ago, activity trackers became smaller, cheaper, and more reliable. That made it possible to use them in large-scale studies that followed people over time, says John Mitchell. He's a researcher at University College London.
2: Now we can ask and really understand how the whole 24-hour day interacts to affect our risk of disease downstream.
1: He says these kinds of studies have repeatedly found evidence that while sitting less and moving more at any intensity is beneficial,
2: we get the biggest bang for our buck from doing things like more vigorous activities,
1: even in short bursts. For example, one recent study from Mitchell and his colleagues found that replacing sedentary time with as little as 3 to 5 minutes of moderate to vigorous activity each day was linked to a reduced risk of developing several cancers.
2: Moderate to vigorous activity doesn't need to be scary. It can be playing with the kids. It can be walking upstairs, particularly if you're doing it more briskly.
1: His findings also linked other types of movement, like standing or taking a gentle stroll, to a lower cancer risk, but you had to do a lot more of it to see a benefit. Other studies have linked short bursts of vigorous movement to a lower risk of outcomes like cardiovascular disease, type 2 diabetes, and dying prematurely. And a new study in the British Journal of Sports Medicine suggests that, for the least active people, intensity also matters when taking daily steps.
3: Everyone knows the more steps you do, the healthier you typically are.
1: Matthew Amati is a researcher at Monash University in Melbourne, Australia. He and his colleagues wanted to know if you can still get meaningful health benefits if you don't hit the 7,000 or more steps a day that studies have linked to better health.
3: And we found you actually can if you're able to increase your walking pace intermittently throughout the day.
1: The researchers analyzed data from nearly 65,000 people who wore activity trackers for 7 consecutive days, then followed up 8 years later. They found that even if people only hit around 5,000 steps a day, but they kept a brisk pace in short bursts,
3: they actually also had equivalent health benefits to their counterparts who were able to hit those high step targets.
1: Both groups had a lower risk of early death. Exercise researcher Loretta DiPietro of George Washington University says the growing evidence from activity trackers supports the public health mantra that all movement counts.
4: We've been telling people forever, take the stairs, walk a little bit farther, park your car farther away if you're able to walk. And now we know, if you do it a little faster, it's even better for you.
1: But if you can't pick up the pace, that's okay too. Matthew Amati and his colleagues found that slower walkers also saw benefits. They just had to walk more. His message?
3: There's more than one way to improve your overall health. It's all about finding what works for you that you can fit in your everyday life.
1: Ultimately, researchers say the goal of parsing all this data is to offer people a menu of ways to fit movement into their life for better health. Maria Godoy, NPR News.

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1: At 4:48 on your Monday afternoon. Good afternoon. Thanks so much for spending part of your day with us here on All Things Considered. WXXI meteorologist Josh Nichols stopping by with our weather.
2: It certainly felt like fall today across western New York and the Finger Lakes. Tonight, the fall feel continues with just a few clouds. Overnight low temperatures into the mid-40s south of the Thruway, closer to 50 in Rochester. For tomorrow, look for an ample amount of sunshine. It does warm up. Highs will be into the mid-70s. Look for some scattered showers and a couple of thundery downpours to develop for Wednesday. Highs will be in the mid-70s. For WXXI News, I'm meteorologist Josh Nichols.
1: Sunny and 66 currently in Rochester. Coming up, President Trump is dismissing the need for guardrails on AI. Vice President Vance weighed in today.
3: We know that the Chinese are engaged in this long-term AI race against the United States. We want to make sure the United States, we do things smartly, but we stay ahead of the curve.
1: AI companies now say they want greater government oversight of their industry. We'll have the latest on that story in about 20 minutes. In local news, a Rochester bar and lounge, well known for its live music, is closing. Stay tuned for more on this morning's announcement from the owner of Abilene. That'll be coming up at 5:05.
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0: From NPR News, this is All Things Considered. I'm Juana Summers.
5: And I'm Scott Detrow. We have heard a lot today and in recent days about the potential future dangers of unchecked AI development. We want to bring you a story about AI as it exists right now. According to the most recent data from OpenAI, more than 1 million weekly users of ChatGPT discuss suicide and self-harm. Earlier this year, OpenAI started an optional feature called Trusted Contact to connect those struggling with thoughts of suicide and self-harm to someone they trust, because research shows that human connection is critical to preventing suicide. For the next few minutes, we're going to be talking about this and discussing suicide. NPR health correspondent Ritu Chatterjee has been digging into this new ChatGPT feature to see how it works and joins us now. Hey there.
6: Hi, Scott.
5: Tell us more about this Trusted Contact feature.
6: So it's an optional feature for all adult users, which means someone has to opt in. Mm-hmm. And they would have to give a name and contact information of someone they trust. And if that person agrees, then the bot might contact them at a later date if it detects some risk of suicide or self-harm in the user.
5: And this seems kind of like how you have an emergency contact at your workplace or doctor, things like that.
6: That's right. That's exactly the idea. Now, I'm already a user, and I never saw an alert about it on ChatGPT. My editor and I have checked with at least half a dozen other users who also did not get notified about the feature. So we thought, well, it's a relatively new feature, so maybe they're alerting new users about it. And our colleague Megan Lim, who's a producer on All Things Considered, volunteered to give this a shot.
7: So I've never downloaded it before.
6: Megan and I hopped into one of our recording booths as she was doing this.
7: Welcome to ChatGPT. The first warnings, responses can be inaccurate. Don't share sensitive info, control your
6: chat history.
7: And
6: once she created an account, she was prompted to select a voice for the bot.
8: It's lovely to meet you. What would you like to chat about?
6: But even at this stage, you know, the bot mentioned nothing about trusted contacts. So Megan just went ahead and asked ChatGPT about it.
7: Do you have a trusted contact feature? Because I heard that that was something that should be popping up if I'm having mental health issues, right? What circumstances do you offer that to people?
6: And here's how the bot responded.
8: Let me look. Now, I'm not seeing a general trusted contact feature for that scenario.
5: Well, that doesn't seem like a good start.
6: Just listen to what happened next.
8: Maybe you're thinking of another app that has a trusted contact option.
5: Okay, so this is a real disparity between the talking point and how it's actually showing itself or not showing itself.
6: That's right.
5: Okay, so If you're really motivated to keep trying to get it to work, though, how do you get a trusted contact option to kick in?
6: Okay, so what you have to do, and really any adult user can do this at any point of time, they don't have to wait for a crisis, they would have to go into the settings of the app itself, and when you find Trusted Contact and click on it, then the app will tell you what it's for, what kind of person you want to pick, and when it might reach out to that Trusted Contact.
5: That's a lot of steps, though. I'm wondering, do we know what happens if a person doesn't know about this feature, hasn't set it up, but then, like that really alarmingly high number of people a month, does start to talk to the bot about wanting to end their life?
6: That's a great question, Scott, and that's exactly what I asked Megan's ChatGPT.
8: Hang on. If they haven't set it up, then nothing happens.
5: It's a good moment to ask what OpenAI says about all of this.
6: Yeah, so OpenAI spokesperson Gabby Ryla told me in an email that Trusted Contact is not yet available on the voice feature of ChatGPT, but that they're working on it. But when you're typing with the bot and it detects that somebody is struggling with suicidal thoughts and significant emotional distress, Ryla said that the bot may tell the person about Trusted Contact.
5: What do mental health experts make of all this?
6: So they had mixed reaction. One expert I spoke with is psychologist Ursula Whiteside. She heads a suicide prevention nonprofit called Now Matters Now, and she signed up for the feature before we spoke.
9: The steps actually were quite simple, and the language and the words were easy to follow for the most part. Now, if I was super duper upset, it might have been harder for me to follow the process, but overall, it felt okay.
6: And Whiteside also told me that earlier this year, she did some focus groups with people who have been treated by healthcare professionals for suicidality and are part of her peer support groups. And these people also occasionally turn to chatbots for support, so they are familiar with what these bots can and can't do.
9: What they thought would be helpful for them in the future would be to have this Trusted Contact option where they could set up in advance while they were thinking clearly, somebody that they could reach out to when they were under a lot of stress or when suicidal thoughts became really overwhelming.
6: So Whiteside thinks that the feature could be helpful for some people like those in our focus groups.
5: It's interesting that they wanted to be able to set this up in advance.
6: Makes sense, right? And that's what suicide prevention experts say, that, reading and understanding the instructions for how the feature works while someone is actively in crisis is likely to feel difficult. And so that could be another barrier to getting help. So people should sign up for it, at the get-go. But remember, the people in these focus groups, though, they're already accessing other human forms of care, so they're more likely to believe that it is possible to get past crises. Mm-hmm. But people who are experiencing this for the first time, they are likely to be more reluctant to seek help. Psychologist Jennifer Lockman runs the suicide prevention clinic at the University of Alabama, and she says people seriously considering suicide believe that they are a burden.
10: They really have come to a place where they believe that others would be better off without them. They make things worse for other people.
6: But in theory, Lockman says the Trusted Contact feature is a good thing.
10: It is another opportunity to provide human support and connection to humans when they are thinking about suicide.
6: And she's hopeful that the new feature will help some people, but she's not sure a bot can help someone who's feeling suicidal overcome their sort of own internal barriers to sort of reach out and seek help.
10: It doesn't and can't simulate or replicate the process that you would go through with a mental health provider that's trained in identifying who those contacts should be.
6: And she really wants to see more research on the impact.
5: Did OpenAI tell you how many people are using this feature or whether they think it's been effective?
6: In short, no. They did not give us any data. All that OpenAI spokesperson Gabby Ryla has told NPR by email that the company has seen quote-unquote good adoption of the feature. She also says that they continue to, tweak when and how ChatGPT proactively offers the Trusted Contact feature to users who are experiencing distress, and that they are working with psychologists and researchers in this work. And, the company also says that this new feature is not their only safeguard for safety risks, and that they have other safeguards like telling users to take a break periodically from the app and telling them about hotlines like 988.
5: NPR's Ritu Chatterjee, thank you for all of your reporting on this.
6: My pleasure.
5: And if you or someone you know is in crisis or you're thinking about hurting yourself, please call or text the Suicide and Crisis Lifeline. It's 988.

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2: 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Getting crisp tonight with a low around 50, mid-40s south of the thruway.
3: 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We're going to talk to people who work in tech about how they are taking this news and how we in the lay public can understand it Monday.
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4: You have so many frontier AI tech companies kind of coming to the government and begging the government to regulate them. It feels a little bit to me like a bit of a Trojan horse.
5: Leading AI companies say they're worried.
0: The federal government seems less concerned.
5: For Monday, September 14th, it's All Things Considered from NPR News. I'm Scott Detrow.
0: And I'm Juana Summers. While the Trump administration seems skeptical of regulating AI, it is showing support for making psychedelic drugs more available for mental health care.
5: We will examine what comes next.
6: Access is outpacing readiness. Patients deserve better.
0: And a new book takes a close look at the role women play in the rise of conservative Christianity and Christian nationalism.
7: Christian women are, in fact, playing key roles in American politics today, in some ways contribute to the rise of authoritarian power structures.
5: We will have those stories and more after this newscast.
8: Live from NPR News in Washington, I'm Ryland Barton. President Trump says that Ukraine and Russia have agreed to halt striking energy infrastructure, but Ukrainian President Volodymyr Zelensky says he doesn't trust Russia to abide by the apparent agreement. NPR's Joanna Kakissis reports from Kyiv.
9: Writing on social media, Zelensky said his country had proposed an agreement with Russia to stop the destruction of critical infrastructure. This includes energy facilities, ports, and food and pharmaceutical warehouses. Zelensky writes that if Ukraine's allies can ensure Russia does not strike these sites, then Ukraine will also stop its attacks. But he adds Ukraine is not confident that Russia has any desire to abide by any agreement. Joanna Kakissis, NPR News. Cave.
8: New reporting from ProPublica finds that a Russian oligarch with ties to the Kremlin spent hundreds of thousands of dollars on the wedding of President Trump's son, Donald Trump Jr., back in May. NPR's Elena Moore reports.
10: According to ProPublica, Russian oligarch Umar Kremlev financed sizable portions of Donald Trump Jr.'s wedding to socialite Bettina Anderson, including renting out a private island for the reception. NPR has not independently verified this reporting, but the finding has sparked worry among national security experts, given Kremlev's close link to Russian President Vladimir Putin. Donald Trump Jr. and Bettina Anderson defended their wedding festivities in a statement on social media, saying the celebration followed a private ceremony where only family was present, describing Kremlev's spending as, quote, an extraordinarily generous wedding gift from a friend. Elena Moore, NPR News.
8: Congressional Republicans say President Trump has agreed to new ethics provisions to help get a sweeping cryptocurrency bill across the finish line. Trump would be required either to divest or place in a blind trust any significant financial interest in an entity that issues cryptocurrencies. The president earned more than $1 billion from cryptocurrency ventures in 2025. The new measures would also give state attorneys Attorneys General a role in enforcing the new law. China is criticizing calls by tech CEOs in the U.S. to slow down the development of AI, calling them part of a, quote, Cold War playbook. NPR's Rob Schmitz reports.
11: The comments followed an essay published over the weekend by Anthropic CEO Dario Amodei and endorsed by OpenAI CEO Sam Altman and SpaceX founder Elon Musk to deliberately slow down the pace of AI models for the sake of safety, adding that a Chinese lead in AI would pose a, quote, grave danger for the U.S. and the world. China's foreign ministry spokesman Guo Jiaquan responded by saying that, quote, fear-mongering, confrontation, and malicious competition will only disrupt the process of global AI governance and serve no one's interests. President Trump also criticized Amadei's essay, saying the U.S. is leading China in AI and that he wants to keep it that way. Rob Schmitz, NPR News.
8: AI stocks slid worldwide today. This is NPR News.
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2: At 5:04, this is WXXI News. I'm Beth Adams. Good evening. Energy rebate checks will be arriving soon for more than 8 million New Yorkers. Jimmy Vielkind has the details.
13: Governor Hochul says checks of between $100 and $200, depending on income, will start arriving next week. The billion-dollar program was approved in the state budget earlier this year. Critics say the money won't have much impact, and the state should have saved it for an emergency. They also question the timing of checks arriving as Hochul runs for re-election. The Democratic governor says a similar program last year showed her that people appreciate checks.
14: When you're trying to fill up a gas tank or buy some groceries, you know, this might help you have something left over at the end of the month. Every dollar counts, and I know that.
13: Officials say there's no application process. You just needed to file a tax return for 2024. In Albany, I'm Jimmy Vielkind for the New York Public News Network.
2: Abilene Bar and Lounge in Rochester, known for its cozy vibes and robust live music, is set to close in mid-November. In his social media post, owner Danny Deutsch wrote that after 18 years, a time feels right to walk away and possibly even sell the business, which is in a 19th century building on Liberty Pole Way. Abilene also presents shows at larger venues around town, and Deutsch says those plans will continue. The Monroe County Sheriff's Office is investigating a suspected homicide in Penfield. Deputies were called to an Ewald Drive residence Sunday afternoon for a report of a burglary. Authorities say that investigation led deputies to a separate home where they discovered a dead woman. According to the Sheriff's Office, this is an isolated incident and there is no evidence to suggest any threat to the community. In tonight's forecast, partial clouds with a low around 50 degrees, and in the hills south of Rochester, mid-40s. It'll be sunny and milder Tuesday with a high near 77. 66 degrees now in Rochester. 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
0: This is All Things Considered from NPR News. I'm Juana Summers.
5: And I'm Scott Detrow. AI companies this weekend pushed out a new message. They want to slow down. This comes after several companies disclosed AI-related security incidents and raised concerns about the technology's future risks. Now, leaders at Anthropic and OpenAI are asking the government to help them, but there are serious questions about if regulation is the right path and whether there is a political will to actually tackle this. Joining us today are NPR correspondents Danielle Kurtzleben, who covers the White House, John Ruich, who covers technology, and Shannon Bond, who also covers tech. John, I want to start with you. What brought on this sudden flurry of alarm about AI?
15: Yeah, hey, Scott. You know, as long as people have been working on AI, there's been this theoretical idea that we lose control of it someday and it does bad things. It's the stuff of sci-fi movies, literally. A tipping point came this weekend, but I would say things really started accelerating over the past couple months. There was the Hugging Face incident where OpenAI agents worked together off script, covering their tracks to hack into another company. There have been open letters and signature campaigns by AI scientists urging caution. Last week, there was a high profile case of an Anthropic employee quitting and then another saying there's a greater than 10% chance of AI wiping us all out in the next decade. And then on the weekend, we had Dario Amodei, the CEO of Anthropic, publishing an essay calling for a global slowdown and third-party audits. And leaders of several other big companies in AI quickly signaled their agreement that something along those lines needs to happen.
5: Okay. And Shannon, you have been following this as well. How serious are the concerns about AI at this moment?
16: Well, what Anthropic CEO and others in the industry are saying is that we're at this point where AI is now advancing really fast, so fast that it's hard for safety to keep up. And that is inflaming these fears, one, that humans could lose control, as John said, or that AI could be used by bad actors. And we are already seeing these situations where AI is acting in unexpected ways, like the Hugging Face hack that John just mentioned. And given the way these AI systems work, right, you can give them a goal, but it can be really hard to predict what they will do to achieve it. So the industry refers to these efforts to what they call align AI models with human values. But there are people inside these very companies who are worried about how possible that really is given the pace of advancement.
15: Yeah, one thing that became clear over the past few weeks relating to these incidents is that AI sometimes just flat out ignores explicit instructions while pursuing a goal. So in the Hugging Face incident, the AI agents acknowledged that they weren't supposed to break the rules, and then they just went ahead and did it.
5: All right, so let's get to the regulation side of this and the role of the federal government, and that brings in Danielle. And Danielle, I think there's a lot of questions to ask here, but one is just the reality. Lawmakers have been talking about this. Senator Bernie Sanders has been taking a lead in particular. But so many people in Congress don't understand this industry. I mean, is Washington the right place to look for regulation if you're looking at just effectiveness of it to start with?
17: I mean, that's a good question. And also the question is regulation going to happen?
5: Yeah.
17: Now, there is a new wave of talk about regulation in Congress, but you and I both know Congress is often slow. So this doesn't mean anything is coming soon. On top of that, midterms are coming up that could reshuffle who is in Congress. Now, meanwhile, over here at the White House, President Trump is clearly not ready to regulate quickly. He wrote in a social media post this afternoon that he sees any doomsaying about AI as a hoax, his word. And he has also talked a lot about how he sees this all as a competition with China. So he doesn't want anything to slow the U.S. AI industry down. Now, Vice President J.D. Vance had a bit more to say about this today. He was talking to reporters, and he said he's skeptical of AI company leaders who have raised concerns.
4: I feel a little bit weird about the fact that you have so many frontier AI tech companies kind of coming to the government and begging the government to regulate them. It feels a little bit to me like a bit of a Trojan horse.
5: Danielle, I got to say, I spent a lot of time thinking about Trojan horses this summer, and I'm still kind of confused as to what the vice president means here. Any sense?
17: You know, that is a great question, and I reached out to the Vance team to ask for more explanation. They haven't gotten back to me. But I can tell you there have been worries among some in tech and investing that tech executive raising concerns here have ulterior motives. For example, we saw David Sachs, he's a venture capitalist who also advises the White House on tech, post a concern on social media over the weekend. He said essentially, look, you companies can slow down anytime you want. You don't need Washington's help. But Sachs said that what he fears is that these executives actually are, they just want to push for regulations that benefit them. So again, we don't know what's in Vance's mind, but that's one possible fear he might have.
16: Yeah, and I think what Danielle's talking about here is these concerns around what they call regulatory capture, right? The idea that these powerful companies are going to push for regulations that, you know, not just benefit them, but really cement their dominance and box competitors out. You know, we've seen these kind of accusations thrown at tech companies before, like when companies like Meta have said, you know, please regulate social media. And the concern is that, you know, the result of doing it this way is that the companies, only the companies with the most money and the most resources will actually be able to comply with the rules that get written this way.
5: Yeah, and Danielle, it's no secret the CEOs of some really big tech companies are in pretty close contact with the Trump administration.
17: Right, yeah. Trump is clearly in close contact with a lot of people in tech. OpenAI CEO Sam Altman announced a $1 million donation to Trump's second inauguration. And plenty of other tech companies have ties to Trump. Some have contributed to his ballroom. Jensen Huang, he's the CEO of semiconductor maker NVIDIA, traveled with Trump on Air Force One to China in May. Ex-CEO Elon Musk was in the Trump administration. And of course, Vice President Vance worked in venture capital and was linked to tech mogul Peter Thiel there. Now, plus, this administration has tied the government to several semiconductor companies by taking an equity stake in them, Intel being an example. Now, none of this is to allege some sort of quid pro quo, but it's clear there are many complicated relationships at work here.
15: Yeah, it is worth pointing out these tech guys are not really calling for any and all regulation. Tech companies are spending big money on lobbying at the federal and state level so that they can get the regulation that they want, you know, with protections against legal liability, as well as ways that they can retain some control of the rollout of safety and security measures rather than being tied down with European Union style rules that really dictate how AI can be developed. So they don't want to appear to want very tight government regulation here.
5: And I guess, Shannon, another question I have is, like, these companies could all make active decisions to slow down their research. Nobody's forcing them to keep pushing the edge here. Why, given what John just said, why are these companies asking the government to do this?
16: Yeah, I mean, Anthropic and OpenAI say they are already going to take some of those steps. Specifically, Amadei in his essay called for embedding outside evaluators in labs who can monitor safety. And, you know, he says Anthropic's going to do that. OpenAI says it. They're going to do that. I think fundamentally what they see the situation is it's kind of a prisoner's dilemma, right? These companies don't want to slow down if their rivals are not also slowing down, right? Mm-hmm. They don't want to lose the lead, even if, as they are saying, it would be better for everyone if the industry slowed down. And so that's where we're seeing then this call for regulation, not just from the U.S. government, but, you know, what they're talking about is really global cooperation that is needed between governments around the world.
5: Danielle, can you zoom out a little bit and tell us what all the White House has done on this front?
17: Well, I can tell you they've made occasional noises about keeping AI safe, but they haven't exactly cracked down on the technology. In fact, there was this executive order last December that cracked down on state-level AI regulations. It created a task force that would challenge state laws that are deemed too burdensome and then would withhold funds for things like broadband from states if states keep those laws in place.
16: And anyway, there was also an executive order issued in June that created a voluntary framework for the government to review big companies' new models before they're released publicly. That's probably the most aggressive step we've seen the Trump administration take. And OpenAI and Anthropic have run their most recent models, you know, past this kind of government testing. But Scott, when I say that's the most aggressive step they've taken, I mean, this is, reminder, this is voluntary, right?
5: Yeah.
16: And we don't know how that testing is done, who qualifies for it. The White House hasn't actually made this framework public. So even their kind of biggest step is still, you know, comparatively pretty mild.
5: And we need to talk outside the country for a moment, because the one thing that President Trump and others say when we talk about regulation is that wouldn't slow down Chinese action on AI. And there's a lot of concern there. John, you happen to cover tech and cover China for a long time, so this question goes to you. Trump and Chinese President Xi Jinping have a meeting coming up next week. Any sense whether there could be some sort of serious conversation or plan around AI there?
15: They'll talk about AI, but so far China doesn't seem poised to be ready to sign on to any kind of a slowdown agreement. Beijing positions itself as open to global AI governance, but they are quite skeptical of what they saw this weekend. A foreign ministry spokesperson in Beijing earlier today was asked about it, and he said spreading threat narratives and engaging in confrontation will only disrupt the process of global AI governance. The Global Times, a hawkish newspaper, said the idea of a slowdown was part of a Cold War playbook, an attempt to block the road. China very much sees itself in the number two spot in this competition on AI, in part because of explicit steps the U.S. has already taken to try to hobble it, like blocking access to chips and AI models. So why trust the U.S. now and slow things down?
17: Yeah, and just to zoom out at a broad level about relationships here, Trump's attitude toward Chinese President Xi Jinping is just really complicated. Trump has talked about respecting him, as he has said of several other authoritarian leaders. But Trump also talks about China as a major adversary to the U.S. that has to be defeated at all costs on all sorts of topics, like trade. So at that meeting next week, I mean, I'm personally pretty curious if we hear anything from either leader about reservations about AI.
5: We got about 30 seconds left. I want each of you to tell me what one thing you're looking for next is. Shannon, I want to start with you.
16: Yeah, I mean, we need to remember both OpenAI and Anthropic are gearing up to go public, although now OpenAI says it's delaying its IPO. It's not going to go this year, but I'm very curious about how all of this lands with investors as they try to do that.
5: John?
15: I'm interested to see what these companies do and whether or not it'll last, because Chinese AI models are nipping at the heels of the U.S., and I suspect as soon as a Chinese model does something extraordinary, all bets are off.
5: And Danielle, what about you?
17: I'm curious about the party lines. This is a new enough debate that we haven't seen Republicans and Democrats come up with their talking points yet. So I'm curious how they line up and decide to fight each other on this.
5: That is NPR's Danielle Kurtzleben, John Ruich, and Shannon Bond. Thanks to all of you.
17: Thanks.
15: You bet.
5: And a note, Anthropic is a financial supporter of NPR.

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1: And you're listening right here on WXXI News. On your Monday afternoon, a beautiful autumnal day with the cooler temperatures, but brilliant sunshine. What about tonight and tomorrow? Here's meteorologist Josh Nichols.
2: The unsettled weather story resumes for later tomorrow night and into Thursday night. Tonight brings just a few clouds. It will be cool. Overnight low temperatures into the mid-40s to near 50. For tomorrow, plan on a mixture of clouds and sunshine. Some showers for later in the day and at night. Highs will be into the mid-70s. Look for a mostly cloudy sky with showers and scattered thunderstorms for Wednesday, the high in the mid-70s. For WXXI News, I'm meteorologist Josh Nichols.
1: Sunny and 66 right now in Rochester. The FDA held a hearing today on the use of psychedelic drugs to treat various mental health conditions, and one doctor urged caution.
3: Most clinicians receive no training in this work. Patients deserve better than a system where their provider's preparedness depends on luck.
1: Coming up in about 20 minutes, the potential pros and cons of using psychedelics in this way. Bob Mackie, designer of glitzy costumes for stars like Cher and Bette Midler, has died. Coming up at 5:53, a remembrance of the so-called Sultan of Sequins.
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0: And I'm Juana Summers. Live, laugh, love. That phrase is ubiquitous in American culture, plastered across the walls of Airbnbs, decorating coffee mugs and car bumpers. But its origin story is far more complex than one might think and operates as a sort of portal into the world of white Christian women. It's a world Kristen Cobes-Dumais experienced parts of growing up.
7: The Christian romance novels. I read all of these things as a young person. I bought Precious Moments figurines. You know, this was my world. But I didn't really understand the values that were embedded in these products that shaped me and millions of other Christian women.
0: In her new book, titled appropriately Live, Laugh, Love, Cobes-Dumais digs into that secret history. She traces it all the way back to 1875 and a book called The Christian's Secret of a Happy Life.
7: The secret for Hannah Whittle Smith, an evangelical holiness preacher, was that the will is at the center of everything. And if you align your will with God's will, if you just believe and do not doubt and keep that positive attitude, then you will tap enormous spiritual power. You will become holy, even perfect, and happiness will follow. So it really relies on this idea that the mind has the power to control reality. And over decades, we can see how this idea of totally submitting your will to God's becomes transformed for women into totally submitting your will to the will of the men in authority over you, to your husband, to your pastor, and that is ultimately the path to happiness. It doesn't always work that way for women. It didn't even work that way for Hannah herself, and she comes to terms with this ultimately by redefining happiness. Happiness must not be a feeling, an emotion. Happiness itself must be an act of the will. I will myself to be happy, therefore I am.
0: You write that a book about Christian women would not be complete without accounting for the abuse that occurs, that happens to Christian women. What is it that allowed
8: evangelical theory and structures to enable that abuse that happened, particularly by those with authority.
7: Within evangelicalism, you have millions of women who are taught that they need to submit to the men and the male authorities in their lives, and that they need to set aside their own desires, their own will, and simply trust and obey, sacrifice their own well-being even. And they are told that that is what God requires of them and that they will be blessed for it. And so you have so many tragic stories where not only women themselves have a hard time of even identifying abuse and certainly speaking out against it, but members of the community too have been taught to defend the authority of those that God has placed in power over them. And time and again, it's victims who end up being pushed out of those communities. And so there are many tragic stories, including among some of the key women who were promoting this ideology of conservative evangelical femininity and submission.
8: I want to pivot now to contemporary politics. What did writing Live, Laugh, Love allow you to see about American power in this moment that other histories might not see or that they might miss?
7: One of the things that became very clear is that women and Christian women are in fact playing key roles in American politics today in ways that are quite distinctive and in ways that in some ways contribute to the rise of authoritarian power structures. Because inside these Christian spaces, for generations, women have been taught to submit to authority and that that is their duty, but that always also comes with a promise. When you do submit to the power that God has ordained over you, you will be blessed. But often there's a sense that women certainly, and women who are immersed in this culture of love and positivity, how could they possibly, you know,

0: 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Life opens up.
1: Nationalism that we see today. It really is quite a shift that we see taking place from the early 2000s and even the 1990s to the present, where you had under compassionate conservatism the idea that Christians and even conservative evangelicals should lead with love. But in the last 10 to 15 years, we've seen a real change there, and it's signaled by popular books like Toxic Empathy from Christian influencer Ali Beth Secchi, the idea that love or empathy or compassion is not always good, not when it is directed towards those who are somehow disobedient, who are not part of the Christian project, the American project, then that love can turn toxic, whether it's for LGBTQ Americans or for immigrants. You need to contain your love, your empathy, and channel it only in what they would call God-ordained directions.
2: So many of the women in this book, they operate behind the scenes, guiding fellow Christian women to make their men happy and successful. But then there are women like President Trump's spiritual advisor, Paula White, Sarah Palin, Phyllis Schlafly, and those women seem to break that mold. But in what ways are they still subject to the expectations of the culture?
1: Yeah, the system is not perpetuated without women being at the forefront. It sounds a lot better for a woman to mentor other women and to teach them that what is required of them is submitting to masculine power and then testifying to them, assuring them that they will be happy. And so you'll have women who are out there promoting, you know, the God-ordained role is to not have a career, to stay home, to be a wife and a mother of many children, and to find your meaning and purpose in those spaces. Now, of course, the women who are promoting this idea are out in public and often involved in politics or even given considerable religious authority as long as they stay in line with this ideology. I think one of the most poignant examples of this is Anita Bryant, who was a superstar in the 1970s inside conservative spaces and conservative evangelical spaces in particular. And she becomes an activist against LGBTQ rights. And she is seen as the person who can raise the most money for conservative politics at that moment. And then she divorces her husband, and she finds out that she remains under his authority, the authority of her pastor, because they controlled the ministry. They cancel all of her events, and she is left with nothing. And on the other side of this, she realizes that maybe she got things wrong, that her anti-feminism was actually harmful, and that feminists were actually onto something, that when women's power depends on pleasing the men in their lives, it isn't power at all.
2: Kristen Cobus-Dume, her new book is Live, Laugh, Love, The Secret History of White Christian Women and the World They Made. Kristen, thank you.
1: Thank you so much for having me.

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3: 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She'll have your local news starting at 6. 66 degrees and sunny here in downtown Rochester. Our low around 50 tonight, mid-40s south of the Thruway. A little warmer tomorrow with highs in the mid to upper 70s. It's now 5:30.
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0: from NPR News. I'm Juana Summers.
1: And I'm Scott Detrow. Bob Mackie, known as the Sultan of Sequins for the dazzling designs he created for famous performers, has died. He was 87.
2: He designed, literally, 50 costumes a week, 50 costumes a week.
0: We remember his life and legacy after news.
3: Live from NPR News in Culver City, California, I'm Dwayne Brown. President Trump seems to be softening his tone on China, largely sidestepping speculation that Beijing provided Iran with photos of U.S. military bases that were later hit hard by Tehran. Trump is set to meet with China's leader later this month. NPR's Emily Fang tells us he's been quick to praise China.
4: Trump spoke on Air Force One as he flew back from golfing in Ireland.
5: China spies on us, I say. You're right, and we spy on them too.
4: But he also cited high U.S. tariffs on Chinese goods as necessary.
6: It is quite clear that President Trump is going out of his way to ensure nothing disrupts the relative détente we see leading up to President Xi's visit.
4: That's Daniel Tenenbaum, a sanctions compliance expert and partner Oliver Wyman. He says China remains one of the biggest buyers of Iranian oil. And when China's top leader Xi Jinping comes to Washington at the end of this month, the war in Iran will drive much of the agenda. Emily Fang, NPR News, Washington.
3: In Maryland, for the past 10 months, NASA has been moving engineers out of their labs at the Goddard Space Flight Center. NPR's Kiara Eisner spoke with NASA employees who say that's been hurting the center's work.
7: Seven current and former scientists who worked at Goddard told NPR that moving scientists out of their labs has been stalling work on some of NASA's space missions.
8: Not all the labs were ready for us just to move into, and that then delays that entire project.
7: One engineer said they couldn't do their work last month on a spacecraft being made to explore Venus because they didn't have room to lay out their materials. Another said they weren't able to test that a satellite could communicate with Earth before it launched this summer. That engineer said NASA's management carted off their equipment during a move. NPR tracked down some of the lost gear and found some of it was thrown away, auctioned, and even donated to a university.
3: This is NPR News. Here in Los Angeles, the Emmy Awards are being hosted tonight by longtime Law & Order SUV star Mariska Hargitay. NPR's Chloe Veltman has more on the 78th annual celebration of the best of television, including awards for top comedy and drama series.
9: Popular series like Hacks, Abbott Elementary and The Bear are all nominated for the Top Comedy Award alongside newcomers Widow's Bay and Margo's Got Money Troubles. On the drama side, last year's winner The Pitt is facing off against Pluribus, Slow Horses, The Diplomat and more. The Television Academy already gave out some honours earlier this month. Rob Reiner was posthumously awarded his third Emmy for a guest appearance on The Bear.
10: I have consulted for everything from Fortune 500 companies to strip mall laundromats.
9: Hargitay, the event's host, won two awards for her documentary, My Mom Jane, about her late mother, Hollywood's 1950s star Jane Mansfield. Chloe Veltman, NPR News.
3: Researchers say customers around the world are craving more texture in the foods they buy and eat. Industry experts say the way a menu item or packaged snack feels in the mouth has become a big draw. Think candies with crunchy coatings or juicy centers. Even Starbucks' air-whipped iced espresso, the so-called mouthfeel trend, has inspired the food and beverage industry to come up with more crispier, chewier, gooier products for consumers. 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
11: All this talk of food making me hungry for dinner. It's All Things Considered at 5:34 here on WXXI. 66 degrees and sunny. Overnight low around 50, mid-40s if you're south of the Thruway. And quite a bit warmer tomorrow with a high around 77. More sunshine for us on Tuesday. The EPA is repealing limits on greenhouse gas emissions from the nation's fossil fuel-fired power plants. Stay tuned for that story at 5:50. But first, one of the country's leading human rights organizations says Israel is dismantling all aspects of Palestinian life at a breakneck rate. The group has extensively documented what it says are the mechanisms Israel has used to ethnically cleanse the West Bank of Palestinians. More on this in 10 minutes.
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1: 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I'm Scott Detrow.
13: And I'm Juana Summers. There is news coming out of the John F. Kennedy Center for the Performing Arts. On Sunday evening, the Washington Post reported that the Kennedy Center administration told its board that the arts institution is on the brink of bankruptcy and that it might be forced to close as soon as tomorrow. Here with more is NPR culture correspondent Anastasia Siolkas. Hi there.
14: Hi there, Juana.
13: So, Anastasia, I have to say, I mean, we've been hearing about controversies with the Kennedy Center for a year now, and yet this still seems pretty sudden. What's changed?
14: Right. Well, the Kennedy Center board, which of course includes President Trump as its chairman, is still very caught up in federal litigation brought by Representative Joyce Beatty of Ohio. She's a Democrat who's an ex officio member of the board, and she wants to stop the efforts to put Trump's name back on the building. So the judge in the suit, Christopher Cooper, had already scheduled a status hearing for tomorrow morning, which essentially should be a meeting to set more deadlines and court dates. And critics of the Kennedy Center have told me they find a coincidence of timing perhaps not so coincidental. The Kennedy Center did not respond to my request for comment today, but Beatty's team today filed two board resolutions with the court, and those show that the board is planning to shut down the center. They called it unsafe for continued occupancy. Beatty claims that the construction consultants the board's brought in have never said any such thing. And there's a section resolution, and that says that the Kennedy Center is in such a, quote, precarious financial position that it won't be able to meet payroll or maintenance contracts within weeks. And the board is also scheduled to meet early tomorrow afternoon.
13: Right. I know you've been following this really closely, and as you've reported, most of the Kennedy Center board was handpicked by President Trump. They elected Trump as chairman. And since President Trump took office, much of the administrative staff has either been fired or left, with those who remain largely loyal to the president. They're the ones who are now warning the Board of Trustees.
14: Yes, and both the board and the administration of the center have been saying both and in court already that the situation is dire. So, for example, on September 5th, the center's administration said a portion of the ceiling in the main building's grand foyer collapsed due to rain damage. And certainly the Kennedy Center's argument regarding the financials of the institution are also collapsing. And they say President Trump is the only person who can fundraise at such a massive scale and who can successfully oversee such an extensive renovation project. And they argue as such, he deserves his name to be on the building.
13: Okay. Apart from the president's desire to have his name on the building, what is your sense of the Kennedy Center's financial status right now?
14: So let's take a step back and put the Kennedy Center into a broader context. It's a large legacy, not-for-profit institution, and those kinds of organizations generally depend on a balance of three things: earned revenue, like tickets and merch, as well as philanthropic giving, including from their board, and some amount of government grants. And as we've previously reported, both artists and audiences have fled the Kennedy Center over the past year or so. They say it's become too politicized under Trump. The live calendar is a small fraction of what it used to be. Donations have also dried up. So it seems very likely that there is a real and dire financial crisis at the Kennedy Center. The question is the president and the board doubling down the way to solve it?
13: NPR's Anastasia Siolkas, thanks much.
14: You bet.
1: Psychedelics were front and center at the Food and Drug Administration today. The agency held a much-anticipated hearing on the future of these drugs and their potential in mental health care. That comes as the Trump administration has signaled its support for this psychedelic movement. NPR health correspondent Will Stone watched the hearing and joins us now. Hey, Will.
15: Hey there.
1: Remind us why this hearing was so important.
15: Yeah, well, it comes at a critical moment. A lot is happening in this space. The federal government is taking steps to accelerate research and investment. Biotech companies have poured millions of dollars into drug trials, and those focused on using psychedelics for treating various mental health conditions like depression, anxiety, and PTSD. So this hearing was a rare moment when everyone was in the same room. You had key figures from the FDA and other agencies listening, and dozens of stakeholders, clinicians, advocates, researchers, investors, all making their pitch for how they want this to roll out.
1: What were some of the issues that came up today?
15: Well, one big theme that emerged is how will psychedelics actually be administered in the real world? These treatments need to be given in a space where patients are safe and supported while they're under the influence of what are powerful drugs like psilocybin, LSD, and MDMA. One person who spoke to this issue was Dr. Lita Fatimi. She's a hospice physician in New Mexico and started a program that does psychedelic training for healthcare providers.
16: These are not medications you simply prescribe and dispense as doctors. The psychedelic care touches perception, memory, identity, profound and vulnerable territory.
15: So Fatemi and many others who spoke stressed that providers need adequate training specifically with psychedelics. There should be standards because this looks very different than other therapies.
1: Do we know in detail what psychedelic therapy is going to look like?
15: Not really. I mean, it will depend on the drug that gets approved. Generally, this is done in a controlled setting, not at home, with supervision. A patient can lie down. Maybe there's some music. But these trials also pay a lot of attention to safety and monitoring. And trying to replicate all of that in the real world could be expensive, onerous, and ultimately could mean fewer people have access. Edward Jacobs is a researcher at Johns Hopkins University. He argues that FDA should try to keep the same kind of safeguards in place.
17: It's better to start with stronger protections and adjust them as the evidence accumulates than to start with weaker protections and tighten them after harm.
15: So there's tension here during the hearing about what restrictions the FDA actually implements.
1: So nothing was decided today, but it does sound like a lot's going on. Any sense how soon we could see treatments become a reality?
15: Yeah, pretty soon. FDA has approved treatment with another psychoactive drug, ketamine, but that's it so far. There was an effort to get MDMA approved about 2 years ago that was ultimately unsuccessful. The situation is a lot different now, though. The research has moved forward. For example, one company called Compass has been running trials on a synthetic form of psilocybin, the active ingredient in magic mushrooms, for people with treatment-resistant depression, and they are publicly saying they could launch that as soon as next year, assuming they win FDA approval. Another shift is the Trump administration is throwing its weight behind the psychedelic renaissance. The president recently signed an executive order on psychedelics, and prominent figures like Health Secretary Robert F. Kennedy Jr., who oversees FDA, has repeatedly talked about wanting to see these drugs approved.
1: That is NPR health correspondent Will Stone. Thanks so much, Will.
15: Thank you.
13: China's population is aging, and that means fewer workers. Today, China's government is leaning into a high-tech solution, humanoid robots powered by AI. A couple hours west of Shanghai, a company that is part of a national program is working to train those robots.
18: In a mock kitchen, a person sits on a lifeguard chair and uses a remote control to make a humanoid robot open cabinet doors, put stuff in, and take it out. Down the hall, there's a hotel room set up where robots learn to make beds and tidy up.
13: NPR's John Ruich shows us how humans are teaching robots to work in environments built for humans. Listen to All Things Considered tomorrow or ask your smart speaker to play NPR. And you're listening to All Things Considered from NPR News. Criticism of Israel's conduct toward Palestinians in the occupied West Bank is growing. An Israeli human rights group charges Israel with systematically destroying all elements of Palestinian life. More than 1,100 Palestinians have been killed in the West Bank in the last 3 years. The report comes after the United Kingdom accused Israel of, quote, ethnic cleansing in the West Bank. Israel denies such claims. NPR's Carrie Khan reports.
19: The Israeli human rights group B'Tselem has long reported on killings, daily assaults, and displacement of Palestinians living under occupation in the West Bank. But director Yuli Novak says this report examines Israel's overall intent, which she says is a plan to, quote, eliminate Palestinian society.
20: The direction, the logic behind this violence is about breaking apart society and about dismantling the basic elements that society needs in order to sustain itself.
19: Israel is doing that through multiple means, including land seizures, movement restrictions, and economic strangulation, she says. And that plan has intensified, she says, since the Hamas-led October 7, 2023 attack that killed and took hostage more than 1,200 Israelis. According to the UN, more than 41 soldiers and Israeli citizens have been killed by Palestinians in the West Bank during that same period. B'Tselem also says hundreds of new checkpoints and gates have gone up, closing off villages without notice. Unemployment tops 30%, and collected tax revenues have been withheld from the Palestinian government. Dr. Hassan Mohammed Saladeh heads a struggling hospital in Hebron. He says he can't fully pay his employees. Our heart center needs stents and medical devices, he says. He says he used to pick up supplies in Tel Aviv, but now permits are routinely delayed or denied. The health sector in Palestine is going to collapse, he says. International condemnation of the situation in the West Bank is rising too. Last week, the UK and other Western allies announced sanctions on Israeli settlers there. Foreign Minister Gideon Saar has called claims of ethnic cleansing, quote, outrageous lies.
2: We did not return to our ancient land after 2,000 years, only to lose it under pressure from jihadists, Islamists, anti-Semites, far leftists, and wolves.
19: He says those who believe they can force Israel to act against its security interests are mistaken. Israelis go to the polls next month to elect a new government. Long-serving Prime Minister Benjamin Netanyahu is facing his toughest re-election bid. Latest polls show the race is too close to call. Carrie Kahn, NPR News, Tel Aviv.
13: In a late response to NPR's request for comment, the Israeli military called the B'Tselem report, quote, false, baseless, and blatantly detached from reality.

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1: And you're listening to All Things Considered on WXXI on a lovely late summer evening here in Rochester. A look at our forecast now for Rochester and the Finger Lakes tonight and tomorrow. Here's meteorologist Josh Nichols.
2: It certainly felt like fall today across western New York and the Finger Lakes. Tonight, the fall feel continues with just a few clouds. Overnight low temperatures into the mid-40s south of the Thruway, closer to 50 in Rochester. For tomorrow, look for an ample amount of sunshine. It does warm up. Highs will be into the mid-70s. Look for some scattered showers and a couple of thundery downpours to develop for Wednesday. Highs will be in the mid-70s. For WXXI News, I'm meteorologist Josh Nichols.
1: Sunny and 66 in Rochester now. Still ahead, Trump administration claims of election fraud could complicate the upcoming midterms in all sorts of ways.
3: What if the seizure of materials and machines prevented the tabulation and counting and certification process from occurring?
1: Coming up at 6:13, more on how local election officials are preparing. In local news, students in New York will soon no longer have to pass Regents exams to graduate high school, and Wayne County confirms two measles cases. Those stories and more are on the way from WXXI News at 6:04.
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0: 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I'm Scott Detrow.
5: And I'm Juana Summers. The Trump administration announced today that it's repealing limits on greenhouse gas emissions that come from power plants. EPA Administrator Lee Zeldin said at the G20 summit in Houston that the Biden and Obama administrations waged a war on coal and that now the Trump administration is protecting American energy. NPR's energy and climate correspondent Julia Simon is with us now. Hey.
6: Hello, Juana.
5: Hello. So, Julia, what are these power plant rules and what did they aim to do?
6: So these rules were finalized under the Biden administration. The rules required coal and new natural gas power plants to install new pollution control equipment that would have significantly reduced their carbon dioxide pollution starting in the 2030s. Of course, carbon dioxide, it's the biggest driver of global warming. These power plants are the second largest source of planet heating carbon dioxide in the U.S.
5: Okay, that is huge. And I have to say, I mean, we are all just thinking about climate change so much. Last month was the hottest month on record globally. So I'm guessing these power plants have a big impact on global warming.
6: They definitely do. And these power plants also impact people's health. Gudrun Thompson is senior attorney at the Southern Environmental Law Center. She says these power plant emissions generate pollutants like ground level ozone or smog.
7: So these rules are really important, not just for our climate, but also to protect public health from the dangers of local air pollution.
6: The EPA, we should note, they labeled carbon dioxide and other greenhouse gases a danger to public health and welfare during the Obama administration. But today, Juana, the EPA is saying they are getting rid of these power plant rules to make energy more affordable, they say. Today, they are really pushing coal power, although coal is less affordable than large-scale solar, wind, and natural gas, according to financial firm Lazard. And Juana, the EPA also wants to, quote, eliminate every remaining greenhouse gas standard for the power sector.
5: Okay, here's a question I have. Can states still take action on power plant emissions?
6: Well, these rules are really important for coal-fired power plants. The reality is that states like California or New York that are more ambitious about tackling climate change, they've already gotten rid of most or all of their coal-fired power plants. Michael Girard is a law professor at Columbia University, and he says these federal power plant rules really matter for states like Texas, West Virginia, Pennsylvania.
8: The states that have the most coal-fired power plants are states that do not want to reduce the emissions from those power plants very much.
5: So, Julia, what happens next?
6: This is one of a series of actions that the Trump administration has taken to roll back climate regulations, including rescinding the central scientific finding that underpins much of the nation's climate pollution rules. Many of these actions are being contested in court. Both Girard and Thompson say that we can expect litigation for this latest rollback of power plant rules, too.
5: NPR's Julia Simon, thanks.
6: Thank you.
0: The Sultan of Sequins has died. Bob Mackey was a prolific costume and fashion designer who is best known for creating show-stopping outfits for stars of the stage and screen. Mackey died today at the age of 87, according to his official Instagram channel. NPR's Chloe Veltman has this remembrance.
9: Bob Mackey's dazzling designs helped to create some of the most memorable moments in 20th century showbiz history.
10: Happy birthday, President.
9: The risque rhinestone-encrusted sheath dress Marilyn Monroe wore when she sang for President John F. Kennedy in 1962, or the jet black bondage-inspired ensemble topped with a feathered mohawk headdress that Cher wore to present an Oscar in 1986.
11: As you can see, I did receive my Academy booklet on how to dress like a serious actress.
9: Or the ludicrous get-up inspired by Donald Duck that Elton John somehow managed to wear while playing the piano in a 1980 concert in New York's Central Park. It had webbed booties, a blue cap with a bright yellow beak, and an oversized padded tail end.
12: How wonderful life is, but you're in the world.
9: These creations and many, many, many more materialized from the effervescent mind of Bob Mackie. Here he is sharing his fashion philosophy with NPR in 1990.
13: The way you dress is your way of telegraphing to the person that's looking at you who you are and where you're coming from and what you're thinking and what your taste is.
9: Mackie's taste ranged from haute couture to one-of-a-kind looks for entertainers. He preferred the latter, as he told podcast host Jesse Thorne in 2025.
14: I never looked in a fashion magazine when I was a kid, but I looked in all the movie magazines and, you know, theater magazines and all of that. That was more interesting to me.
9: Mackie grew up in Southern California. He studied costume design at art school, but dropped out after landing a job sketching for Paramount Studios in 1961. His career soon took off. During the next couple of decades, he forged long-lasting relationships with many acclaimed performers, including Whitney Houston, Bette Midler, Tina Turner, Diana Ross, and Carol Burnett.
15: He designed, literally, 50 costumes a week, 50 costumes a week.
9: Decades after the Carol Burnett show ended, its star was still talking about the estimated 17,000 costumes Mackie designed during the entire 11-season run of her series in a 2003 interview for Fresh Air. One of Burnett's favorites was the outlandish dress Mackie created for her Gone with the Wind parody, Went with the Wind. In the 1976 sketch, Burnett as Starlet O'Hara appears before Harvey Korman's Rat Butler, wearing not only the haphazard-looking dress she's just fashioned out of a pair of green velvet curtains yanked from the nearby parlor window, but the curtain rod, too.
16: Starlet, I love you. That gown is gorgeous.
17: Thank you. I saw it in the window and I just couldn't resist it.
9: That symphony in heavy drapery, brass and brocade ended up in the Smithsonian.
15: Greatest sight gag ever.
9: Burnett credits Mackie for many of her show's laughs.
15: Not all of our sketches were gems. You know, some were bombs. And sometimes he would put me in stuff that would literally save the sketch.
9: Mackie went on to dress major 21st century talent, including Miley Cyrus, Zendaya, and Pink. He even collaborated with Mattel on a line of Barbie dolls. Mackie designed many outfits for drag artists. He jokingly called himself the patron saint of drag queens. Here's RuPaul in the 2024 documentary, Bob Mackie, Naked Illusion.
18: There is a rhythm and a movement and a choice of proportions, of color, that no one else does like that.
9: That's how you know, RuPaul added, that a designer is channeling the divine. Chloe Veltman, NPR News.

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4: What is confusing about it is prioritizing that over the things that he was elected to deliver for the people of Pennsylvania.
5: Senator John Fetterman is facing a wave of criticism, including for appearing in a video at the Republican midterm convention.
6: For Monday, September 14th, it's All Things Considered from NPR News.
5: I'm Juana Summers.
6: And I'm Scott Detrow. This hour, how officials from around the country are preparing to defend the integrity of the midterm elections,
5: including against federal government interference.
7: What about the voters' vote? What happens to that? And we're going to have to explain to them. DOJ is not going to explain nothing to the voter.
6: Also in Pakistan, there's a new surge of HIV infections among kids.
5: The cases are linked to everyday medical care and point to shortcomings in hospital safety.
8: Maybe there'll be a cure for HIV soon, but at the same time, most likely these children will have to live with this disease for the rest of their life, as far as we know.
6: First, this newscast.
9: Live from NPR News in Washington, I'm Ryland Barton. The Department of Homeland Security ordered investigators to pretend to be voters to access records in New York, according to a whistleblower complaint. Democrats say the operation was part of the Trump administration's efforts to find non-citizens on voter rolls. Senate Minority Leader Chuck Schumer says the administration broke state laws.
10: Apparently, agents are being commanded to violate state laws and lie to access private voter information and create law enforcement records as part of DHS's, quote, unlawful voter initiative.
9: The New York Times first reported the apparent operation. Kentucky Republican Senator Mitch McConnell says he'll vote tonight for the first time since his hospitalization in June. The 84-year-old was hospitalized after a fall in his home. His three-month absence from the Senate generated a flood of criticism and speculation as he initially remained quiet for weeks about his condition. The leaders at three major AI companies are ramping up their calls to slow the development of more powerful AI systems. But experts worry restrictions may accomplish little unless the U.S. can reach an agreement with China and other countries. NPR's Windsor Johnston reports.
11: Gary Marcus is an artificial intelligence researcher at New York University. He says the United States and China share an interest in placing limits on AI agents that can operate freely online. He also says building larger AI models matters less than preventing poorly controlled systems from attacking critical infrastructure.
12: You're going to find banking industries attacked, electrical grids attacked. China shouldn't want that. We shouldn't want that. We can make a deal about unrestrained agents.
11: The leaders of major AI companies say they support global cooperation on safeguards. Marcus says that could be done without requiring American companies to slow development on their own. Windsor Johnston, NPR News.
9: A nationwide study found that military veterans have higher levels of PFAS in their blood. NPR's Quil Lawrence reports some of these so-called forever chemicals have been linked to cancer and liver failure.
13: The study, published in Environmental Health Perspectives, found that 58% of veterans have elevated levels of PFAS in their blood. That's associated with illnesses like kidney or testis cancer, liver or cardiovascular disease. The lead author of the study, Christian Hoover at Brown University, says young veterans in particular had levels 18% higher than their civilian counterparts.
14: If you are a veteran that is between 20 and 39, I really strongly advise that they get tested and that they consult with their physicians.
13: But PFAS blood testing isn't covered by VA health insurance or offered at VA medical centers. VA is currently, quote, reevaluating blood testing in accordance with new federal research. Quil Lawrence, NPR News.
9: AI stocks slid worldwide today after leaders of the industry warned that a slowdown is needed for the safety of humanity. This is NPR.
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2: At 6:04, this is WXXI News. I'm Beth Adams. Good evening. There are two confirmed cases of measles in Wayne County. The county's public health department says both people were unvaccinated. Public health officials say they are closely monitoring both of those individuals, as well as their families and any others may have come into contact with. They emphasize that the risk to the public is low, especially for those who are vaccinated. The New York State Board of Regents voted today to implement a plan that would eliminate exam requirements for high school graduation and move to one diploma. For 25 years, students have had to pass five Regents exams to graduate from high school, but now students will have to prove competency in areas like critical thinking, problem solving, and civic responsibility. A new assessment of performance will be created to comply with federal accountability standards. Board of Regents member Felicia Thomas Williams responded to some of the plan's critics.
16: All New York State students will now be able to demonstrate their competency, which I know is the expectation, in a manner that showcases their strengths.
17: Yes.
16: And I think that it's very important for people to understand, because there have been certain comments that have been made that I completely disagree with, that are we dumbing down the ability for students? Quite the opposite.
2: Officials say Regents exams will still be used to assess academic performance in certain areas. The new measures begin with students graduating in 2028. Residents of a Penfield condominium complex were forced to evacuate their homes early this morning after a water main break caused two large sinkholes on Penn Lane. That's off Old Penfield Road near Panorama Plaza. Water has been shut off to homes in the complex, and town code enforcers have declared some of the residences on Penn Lane uninhabitable. The Red Cross says all of those who were displaced by the incident have managed to find temporary housing with relatives or friends. Partly cloudy tonight, our low around 50 degrees, even chillier south of the Thruway, 66 degrees now at 6:06.
6: 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I'm Scott Detrow.
5: And I'm Juana Summers. Pennsylvania Senator John Fetterman has faced a wave of public criticism, and he's become increasingly alienated from the Democratic Party for his strong support of Israel and its war on Gaza, among other issues. And now a social media account purported to be run by his former staffers is promising to share stories and screenshots to, quote, show Pennsylvanians exactly who their senator is. This comes as Democrats hope they can take back the majority in this fall's midterm elections and as Congress returns to Washington after a weeks-long summer recess. Let's bring in Adam Gentleson. He's a Democratic strategist who was Fetterman's first Senate chief of staff. Hi there.
18: Hi, Juana.
5: So I just want to get one thing out of the way quickly and just ask you, are you among this group of former staffers posting on social media promising to release screenshots or other details of Fetterman's texts and communications?
18: I'm not. And, you know, the other thing I'll say about that is that I believe it's important when you want to get information out to the public to do it on the record and put your name on it. Mm-hmm. So especially if it's critical, I just think that helps the public evaluate the information that they're getting. So that's my recommendation.
17: I mean, there's been a number of recent reports, including notably the Wall Street Journal, that claim that Fetterman has been skipping key meetings with key constituencies, that he's largely stopped participating in caucus lunches and committee meetings. I will just note that NPR has not independently confirmed those details. But hearing that, reading that, how does that square with the man that you used to work for?
18: It does square with my experience. I think one of the things, you know, a lot of the folks who worked for him come from very ideologically diverse backgrounds, and he certainly is an ideologically diverse person. Mm-hmm. And the people who go to work for him reflect that. But what has troubled people is a degree of unwillingness to just perform the duties of the job as someone whose salary is paid for by the taxpayers. What I have seen in the Wall Street Journal and elsewhere does square with my experience when I worked for him.
17: And I'll note that Fetterman responded to those reports from the Wall Street Journal, describing them as lies, half-truths, innuendos, smears, and pointing out the fact that they're anonymous. And he says he's proud to continue to deliver for Pennsylvania. I wonder, when you think about Fetterman's record compared to what he campaigned on, do you think the people of Pennsylvania are getting what and who they voted for?
18: I think when it comes to ideology, they definitely are. He made no bones about being a strong supporter of Israel when he ran for Senate in 2022. He had that position when I worked for him. I think where the people of Pennsylvania are getting a raw deal is just not having someone who represents their interests. You know, I mean, this is somebody who has shown they're not willing to meet with representatives of a children's hospital who are coming to his office to discuss the Medicaid cuts that they're being devastated by, who refused to go to a funeral of three police officers who were killed in the line of duty in his hometown of York, Pennsylvania. So those are the issues that I think are really at stake here. And that's where the people of Pennsylvania are not wrong to feel like they're sort of down a senator.
17: Mm. Now, you resigned as Fetterman's chief of staff back in 2024. And at the time, you were vocal and cited concerns about senators' mental health. I wonder, to what degree are you still in touch with people in that office now? And what have you heard?
18: Not to a big degree. I've heard that the concerns that I expressed are still real, but, you know, that's apparent to me just by observing him. You know, look, I'm not a doctor. I'm not here to diagnose him. I just think this is somebody who's really struggling and needs help. And he is entitled to struggle. He's entitled to get help. And I hope he does. I think he's not necessarily entitled to a Senate seat. And if he can't perform the duties of the office, the people of Pennsylvania deserve better.
17: Fetterman made some waves with a surprise video appearance at the Republican midterm convention. I wonder what your take is on Fetterman praising Republicans and prioritizing those relationships.
18: I think it's great to reach out to Republicans. A lot of those relationships were developed while I was working for him, and I thought that was a very refreshing thing. I think what is confusing about it is prioritizing that over the things that he was elected to deliver for the people of Pennsylvania. You know, I would be the first to say Democrats should break with their party on issues they believe in strongly, or that they should build relationships across the aisle. I think all of that is worthy and the right thing to do as a senator. But sort of taking these high profile instances to promote the Republican Party in a political context, just as an opportunity to sort of take swipes at his own party, seems more like attention seeking behavior than it does the duties of the office.
17: Adam, I have to say, as someone who's covered politics for a long time, it's incredibly striking to me seeing a Democrat at a convention boosting the Republican Party at a time when Democrats are claiming that Republicans have made life harder and more expensive for Americans. I mean, can we just talk about the optics here? Like, what does this mean, knowing that we are really just weeks away from the midterm elections?
18: Well, you know, you could question the instincts. I mean, the Republican Party is taking on water at the moment. Trump's numbers are plummeting. Republican candidates are struggling, even in districts that Trump won by, you know, 10, 15, 20 points in 2024. So to sort of try to go and give them help at a time when Americans are turning hard on the Republican Party because the Republican Party is making their lives harder, to me, demonstrates somewhat questionable instincts.
17: This is also coming after there has just been so much speculation about whether Senator Fetterman would jump ship, abandon the Democratic Party. What do you think the path forward is for him with his party in this moment?
18: I think Democrats should just focus on winning as many Senate seats as they possibly can in the upcoming midterms, because I think he's going to continue to be very unpredictable. You know, if the Senate is evenly divided and his seat is the difference between one party controlling or the other, there's a very high likelihood that he would switch or become independent. So I think the best thing Democrats can do in the meantime is just put every resource they have into winning as many Senate seats as they possibly can, so that it won't be the difference between whether they control the chamber or not.
17: We've been speaking with Adam Gentleson. He's former chief of staff to Pennsylvania Democratic Senator John Fetterman and president of the liberal think tank, the Searchlight Institute. Adam, thanks as always.
18: Thank you.
17: And a note that we reached out to Senator Fetterman's office for comment, and we didn't hear back by airtime.
6: Local election officials face a growing number of threats as the country approaches Election Day. Among the potential tactics are things many people didn't even consider just 2 years ago. NPR's Frank Langfitt attended training sessions for election officials in South Carolina last week. Here is some of what he learned.
19: Let's say you're a local election official, and the Trump administration claims there may be election fraud at your polling stations. Gary Restaino, a former Justice Department attorney, says this is what could happen next.
20: I mean, the nightmare scenario that we want to talk about is what if there was a search warrant executed a few days after the elections in which the seizure of materials and machines prevented the tabulation and counting and certification process from occurring?
19: This may sound far-fetched, but Restaino says it's not. Earlier this year, a Republican sheriff who was running for governor in California seized more than 500,000 2025 election ballots. And in Fulton County, Georgia, the FBI seized hundreds of thousands of ballots from the 2020 election.
20: Second Trump administration is vastly different from anything we saw on the first time. The norms and policies are changing. We never saw a Fulton County search warrant before in any administration. We've not seen threats of having federal armed agents at the polls before. This is all new.
19: Restaino works with the Brennan Center for Justice. It's a nonpartisan institute that's frequently criticized the Trump administration's actions on voting. Last week, Restaino told scores of election officials here how to prepare if the feds show up and take ballots and equipment. Some election officials told me they'd never imagined something like this.
21: Are you kidding me? Are you kidding me?
19: Janine Bostic is the director of the Jasper County Board of Elections.
7: What about the voters' vote? What happens to that? And we're going to have to explain to them. DOJ is not going to explain nothing to the voter. They're going to be looking at Janine's face and want to know, where is my vote? And why did I let them take it?
19: Election officials here in South Carolina say if they lose control of ballots and machines, it could undermine confidence in the election. Laura Booth directs elections and voter registration in Anderson County. She says a federal seizure could lead to chaos and lawsuits.
22: I'm sure that election would have to be redone. And then we're talking about resources, man hours, budgets blown out the window.
19: Amy Sams oversees elections in Pickens County. She says a lot of election staff would probably just quit.
23: I would foresee a large number of immediate retirements at that if that were to occur.
19: Booth and Sams are laughing, not because they're amused, but because they're astonished that federal seizures are a potential risk. Now, election experts have confidence in the country's voting system and still think federal search warrants are unlikely, and a federal judge would have to approve them. But there are other threats. In another training session, the Committee for Safe and Secure Elections, a nonprofit group, covered everything from how to handle a drone dropping election pamphlets over a polling station to confrontations with conspiracy-minded voters and online threats. Trainer Tina Barton, who co-chairs the group, has firsthand experience with that. In 2020, she served as a Republican city clerk in Michigan. After a clerical error occurred, the Republican National Committee claimed 2,000 Republican ballots had been given to Democrats. Barton denied it, and the error was quickly corrected. But a man threatened her life.
24: He used his phone across state lines to do that and leave that voicemail and say that when I least expect it, that he would kill me and that I should have a knife in my throat.
19: Investigators couldn't immediately identify the man, so Barton spent a lot of time looking over her shoulder. At one point, she mistook the meow of a neighbor's cat in her garage for someone who might be coming to harm her.
24: I recognized in that moment this had impacted me at a much deeper level than what I realized, and I made an immediate phone call to the therapist and said, I need to talk to somebody about this.
19: Which is one reason why Barton and a fellow trainer who served as a counterinsurgency advisor in Afghanistan also teach election officials psychological resilience in the face of threats. Barton says demand for all of this training is huge. She says the group already has 126 events scheduled across the country. That's nearly double the number from 2024. Frank Langfitt, NPR News, Charleston, South Carolina.

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2: It's been rather cool but quite sunny here for the day today. Tonight brings just a few clouds, and temperatures will be tumbling down into the mid-40s south of the Thruway, closer to 50 in Rochester for an overnight low. For WXXI News, I'm meteorologist Josh Nichols.
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0: This is All Things Considered from NPR News. I'm Juana Summers.
9: And I'm Scott Detrow. In Pakistan's port city of Karachi, at least 140 children have recently tested positive for HIV. The cases aren't linked to high-risk adult behavior, but to everyday medical care. This is not the first time Pakistan has seen a surge of HIV infections among kids. And as Betsy Joles reports, it again points to shortcomings in hospital safety.
10: Aisha Aftab took two of her children to Kulsambhai Valika Hospital for what she suspected were symptoms of typhoid or malaria. She brought along her youngest, Muhammad Rehan. He was soon flushed with fever, too. The doctor on duty suggested an antibiotic injection to knock out Rehan's symptoms faster than a pill or syrup. I thought, okay, the doctor knows better, Aftab says. It was then she noticed that injections were being given to child after child. For God's sake, you're giving injections to three or four patients from different families, Aftab recalls saying. Why are you using injections in this way? Her children later tested positive for HIV. Dozens of other parents who brought their children to Valika Hospital say their kids now have HIV too. At least six of them have died. Parents accuse hospital staff of spreading the virus by reusing syringes and needles for injections and IV drips. One father, Syed Mehtab Shah, says he watched a nurse retrieve a syringe from inside a trash can. This happened in front of our eyes, he says. Multiple government-ordered inquiries since last November have found safety issues at Valika Hospital, including improper handling of syringes. The department that manages the hospital suspended some staff, and the provincial government promised families financial compensation. But parents say more action is needed. They brought their kids to Valika Hospital in the first place because they could get free care there through a social security program that generally serves low-income workers. So on a weekday this summer, families gathered to demand accountability from hospital administration and the government. They're still sleeping, 24-year-old Aisha Kamran says of those in charge. They're not waking up because these are the children of laborers. Whether they live or die, it makes no difference to them. Another mother places a hand on Aisha's shoulder to calm her down. Enough, she tells her. Be quiet. Two significant pediatric HIV outbreaks were flagged in Pakistan in 2019 and 2024. They saw many of the same problems now being alleged at Vallika Hospital.
11: There's so many chinks in the armor and so many things in healthcare practice which are suboptimal. They have to be, you know, dealt with in an organized way.
10: Fatima Mir is a pediatric infectious disease specialist at the Aga Khan University Hospital in Karachi. She says without major reforms, more hospitals in the country risk spreading HIV.
11: Infection prevention and control is actually the emergency right now.
10: The stakes are high, says prominent activist Zulfikar Ali Bhutto Jr., because in addition to lifelong symptoms, children with HIV face the stigma that can come with a positive diagnosis. He's pushing for education about even the basics, like how HIV can't be spread through touching or sharing food. In many people's minds, HIV and AIDS relate to sex, which can carry shame in Pakistan.
12: Maybe there'll be a cure for HIV soon. But at the same time, most likely these children will have to live with this disease for the rest of their life, as far as we know. So they need to live in a world that is kind to them.
10: For now, discrimination is prevalent. On the way to an interview, NPR received this WhatsApp voice note from the father of two HIV-positive children.
13: Madam, aap logo ke saath kitne bande aayenge visit?
10: How many people are coming with you for the visit, he asks. No one in our area knows that our children have HIV. He worried that if too big a group arrived at his house, people might start asking questions. His daughter, Manahil, was already refused admission to school because of her diagnosis. Three of his other daughters were denied admission by association. Another parent, Umaima Ansari, says her three-year-old son, Hussein, has also been turned away from medical care. Hussein tested positive for HIV following a potentially life-saving operation soon after birth. His family suspects the surgery or a later blood transfusion gave him the virus. Ansari recalls the advice she received after

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1: Don't want him to suffer that much.
2: Hussein's family says they're prepared to fight the judgment he faces outside these walls. They just never imagined his life would be forever altered by medical care meant to keep him healthy. For NPR News, I'm Betsy Joles in Karachi, Pakistan.
3: The mega drought on the Colorado River has been getting a lot of headlines lately, but another major western river, the Rio Grande, is having its driest year on record. There's currently no water in the riverbed where it passes through Albuquerque. This is only the third time in 40 years that's happened. Bryce Dix with member station KUNM reports on extraordinary measures being taken to save trees that depend on the river.
4: Just before noon on a late summer day, what's supposed to be the Rio Grande in Albuquerque is instead sandy, dry, and dotted with young, low-growing shrubs and bits of trash. Massive cottonwood trees line both banks, providing coveted shade and a rare streak of green. Kim Eichhorst leads a University of New Mexico research program that closely watches over this forest, or, as locals lovingly call it, the bosque.
5: We are in a time where we're seeing less and less snowpack. It's evaporating early. So that is critical for a lot of our native riparian species, like the cottonwoods and the willows.
4: The browning vegetation hasn't seen much water for about 3 months, until now. Alarmed by the unprecedented drought, conservationists like Paul Tashian spearheaded an effort with local agencies to re-wet the river. They released 650 million gallons of Colorado River water from a reservoir into the Rio Grande. The goal is to save Albuquerque's century-old cottonwoods, whose roots rely on the river to survive.
6: It's kind of existential, what we're seeing out there. I don't think we're going to see a complete dieback, but we might end up with 30% less trees come next year.
4: Scientists predict New Mexico will lose a fourth of its water from drought and extreme heat in the next 50 years. Again, Kim Eichhorst from the University of New Mexico.
5: Climate change is rapidly shifting things, but it's also going to force our hand because we won't be able to support having a forest. We won't be able to restore a cottonwood forest along the entire river.
4: Humans have created these conditions, and Eichhorst says it will take unwavering commitment to ensure the bosque survives for generations to come. For NPR News, I'm Bryce Dix in Albuquerque.

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1: From advertising to super PAC donations, at least $1 billion of untraceable money has been poured into the midterm elections this year. That's according to a New York Times analysis of publicly available data. But the full scale of that spending is hard to track. What do we know about how it affects key races? Dark money and the midterms. Next time on 1A.
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0: In Los Angeles, I'm Kai Rizdahl. It is Monday today. This one is the 14th day of September, if you can believe it. Good as always to have you along, everybody. All right, well, let's see. Shall we, where things stand as we roll toward the last quarter of this year? Borrowing costs are up, energy costs are up, and related, as we learned last week, inflation is still up. The stock market is a little bit dyspeptic, consumers the same. So as we tee up what is going to be a big week in this economy, we've called Wendy Edelberg for some insight. She's a senior fellow at the Brookings Institution. Hey, Wendy.
1: Hey there, Kai.
0: So let's get a little ground truth here just as a way to get going. Your general thoughts on the state of this economy as we sit here in mid-September.
1: I mean, policy is doing its best to derail it, that's for sure. But it has remained resilient.
0: You say resilient like it's a dirty word.
1: I mean, I think markets have been, you know, and businesses have been assuming that surely President Trump will be disciplined by, you know, what he knows would be the economic effects if he was too irresponsible with the war in Iran, if he was too irresponsible with tariffs. And I think you're seeing some, you know, glitches in market prices as like that theory is being tested. And so resilient, yes, but I think the trade war with Canada, I think the, you know, stepped up hostilities with Iran, with no, you know, sense of how that ends. I think he's testing the resilience.
0: I hate to be hung up on your vocabulary here, but your use of the word disciplined is interesting in regards to the president, because you and I have literally had the conversation before about how the bond market was going to discipline the president and keep him sort of within the lines, as it were, of a productive and functioning economy. And clearly that's not the case. We've got the 10-year this morning topping 5%. The 30-year was at like 5.3 or something. So the bond market is having none of it.
1: I mean, I know they are paying very close attention. The Trump administration is paying very close attention to the level of interest rates. I think that explains why Bessent is trying so hard just to get them down. It's a game of basis points that he's playing.
0: Right. Hundredths of a percentage point for lay people.
1: Yes. Hundredths of a percentage point. Yes. Sorry. You know, so they are paying close attention, which suggests that it's affecting their decisions in some way. But I don't think that actions by the Trump administration or by Congress are the sole reason that interest rates are where they are. I think that there's a whole lot of borrowing going on by tech firms.
0: Mm-hmm. Mm-hmm. Yeah. So we're going to get to that a little later in the program. Do me a favor, would you, and with an eye toward the calendar, which is to say that the Federal Reserve meets tomorrow and Wednesday, channel your inner Kevin Warsh for me. And as he heads into this meeting, where he's either going to have to disappoint the market if he doesn't raise rates, and he has the choice of disappointing the president who appointed him if he does raise rates, what do you suppose is going through his mind right now?
1: Whew. I mean, he's in a tough spot. His Jackson Hole speech was quite hawkish, but my guess is that he would like to avoid a hike. I mean, he talked about, my sense before he got the job is that he was talking about how he thought interest rates generally should be lower given structural things happening in the economy.
0: Right.
1: He said he wanted tighter financial conditions, and he's gotten them. So I think he could make an argument for markets having done the job that the Fed might have had to do and that they don't need to raise rates. I think there's an argument to be made there.
0: Well, keep going. Make it for me, because it's going to be amazing if that happens.
1: Yeah, I mean, so markets are now putting 90% probability on a rate hike. I put it more like a coin flip, which is to say if they hike, I won't be, you know, I won't fall off my chair in amazement, but I won't be shocked if they stand pat. So the inflation story, I think, looks better than some of the headlines suggest. Core CPI is basically at the rate consistent with target inflation.
0: Yeah.
1: And the FOMC is good, you know, all of us in the economy. We're going to get data at the end of September, which I know Kevin Warsh knows about, just because he must, because the staff is so good. They're going to get data at the end of September where PCE inflation, core PCE inflation, right, the measure that the Fed really cares about, it's going to get revised down by a few tenths. And my guess is that that's going to be a big discussion at the meeting. They won't have that exact data in hand, but they will know that it's coming. And it could be that what we get for core PCE inflation from May to August is around 2.4.
0: Oh, wow.
1: That's within spitting distance of 2. So their target. So, you know, I can see an inflation argument for standing pat. And I think, we're also probably going to get some revisions to show weaker employment data than what we have in hand. The data from the states is suggesting that. And so there are going to be some folks at the FOMC who are worried about the weakness in the labor market. That's, you know, I'm not, but, shock of all shocks. Right. Not everyone agrees with me. I think that there might be a labor market argument for standing pat as well.
0: I learned something every single time we have you on this program. And you just made that
1: you
0: meeting.
1: You are so nice, Cyrus.
0: That's why we have you back. Wendy Edelberg at Brookings. Thanks, Wendy.
1: You're so welcome.
0: Wall Street today, as I said, some mild indigestion. AI-related technology, not so great. Details, numbers, when we get there.

0: All right, so Wendy and I talked about the Fed a bit, but the fact is that despite what you might hear here and elsewhere, Kevin Warsh and the gang are not the only central bank game in town. The European Central Bank raised its benchmark rate last week. The Bank of Japan is expected to follow suit with a rate hike this week, Friday, I think. The Bank of England might be the outlier. Best guesses are it'll hold rates steady when it meets later this week. But this is, broadly speaking, a hawkish moment. Inflation fighting through higher interest rates globally. Marketplace's Mitchell Hartman explains what's going on.
1: A large group of hawks, all flying together, is called a kettle or a cast. That could also describe a whole bunch of central bankers right now. Here's economist Jennifer Lee at BMO Capital Markets.
2: Almost everyone leaning towards some kind of hawkishness.
1: It amounts to a kind of regime change for the international economy, says Joe Bruzuelas at consulting firm RSM.
3: That means that long period of low inflation and low interest rates has come to an end, and that central banks are going to have to address the risks around inflation with higher interest rates.
1: Luis Alvarado at the Wells Fargo Investment Institute says central bankers in the Americas, Europe, and Asia,
4: they're broadly being exposed to the same risks, the Middle East war, the prices of energy, and then you have the threat of inflation just being more sticky.
1: Inflation pressures also differ from one economy to another. Europe and Asia are more dependent than the U.S. on imported oil and natural gas from the Middle East, so energy-driven inflation can be a more potent threat to consumers and businesses there. Europe also has major elections next year in France, Italy, Spain, Poland, and Germany. Jacob Kierkegaard at the Peterson Institute for International Economics says central bankers face political pressure because voters
5: do not like inflation. So the ECB, looking at this calendar, is very focused on avoiding an upside risk to inflation.
1: In the U.S., with midterm elections in November, the Fed may pause rate hiking until its December meeting, but it can't delay too long, says RSM's Joe Bruzuelas.
3: We've been above the inflation target of 2% for over 5 years now. We're well into our sixth year. The longer we wait to rip off the Band-Aid,
1: the more painful, he says, the adjustment to higher rates for the long term is going to be. I'm Mitchell Hartman for Marketplace.

0: For definitely not the first time, I will point out here that nothing in this economy of ours happens in isolation. Not with prices, not with supply chains, and not with foreign exchange. The U.S. dollar has been on the rise the past couple of days as currency traders look forward to an interest rate hike from the Fed following that report on August inflation. And while, yes, there has been a lot of ink and audio tape spilled, if you will, over the future of the greenback, as Marketplace's Stephanie Hughes reports, the dollar is still pretty attractive.
1: If the Fed hikes interest rates this week, like everybody seems to think it's gonna do, that will drive up the yields on certain assets, including short-term government treasury bills.
2: That means that investors can earn more by investing in those assets, and so they are more interested in holding them.
1: But, says Brandeis Professor Carol Osler, in order to invest in those assets, you need to have American currency.
2: You got to get the dollars, which means they're going to go into the very active market for dollars. They're going to be selling euros, selling yen, selling Brazilian real. And when there's more people trying to buy our currency, the value goes up.
1: Still, if you think of currencies as competing against each other, Cornell's Ishwar Prasad points out, it's not like the dollar is looking the fittest it's ever been.
3: It's just the least worst of all the teams playing in a tournament.
1: Prasad says despite the blows the U.S. economy has been hit with recently, tariffs, the war in the Middle East, it still looks less beat up than many other economies, including the EU, which hiked its own interest rate last week.
3: The Eurozone, Japan, the United Kingdom are all in a pretty deep economic and institutional funk.
1: But the effects of a Fed interest rate hike on the dollar could be short-lived. Jonas Goltermann is chief markets economist at Capital Economics.
4: The hawkish Fed is good for the dollar. The problem the dollar has with the Fed is even if they're hawkish in the short term, are they going to be hawkish 6 or 12 months from now?
1: Goltermann says he gets real ambivalent vibes from this Fed around interest rates. And he says, like with anything in life, if you do something half-heartedly, it tends not to work out as well as when you're all in. I'm Stephanie Hughes for Marketplace.

0: We have historically high levels of debt in this economy. I'm not talking the federal debt here, historically high though it is. Household debt is ballooning. Auto loans and credit cards, buy now, pay later bills. Debt is increasingly the tool people are using to live their lives. Another tool that is debt adjacent, the subscription economy. People are renting everything from the navigation system in their cars to their homes. So Marketplace's Kristen Schwab looks at what it means when people don't outright own much anymore.
1: Sonia Joseph grew up on a tree-lined street in Brooklyn.
2: Around the block, we had like nice small mom-and-pop stores that I would frequent. I knew my neighbors, and we all pretty much went to school together, so it was pretty communal.
1: Joseph's parents owned their home, so she figured one day she'd own a home too.
2: Being a homeowner can provide me with a sense of peace of mind and security and a sense of community that I feel like I deeply desire. That's kind of like the dream that was sold to us.
1: Joseph is 34, lives in Washington, D.C., and works as a community organizer. And she was this close to purchasing a home through a first-time homebuyer program until the organization looked through her bank statements.
2: I was unable to move forward in that program because of Afterpay, Klarna, as well as student loans.
1: Joseph keeps a balance of around $600 on those buy now, pay later apps, which she's used to buy furniture, groceries, and toiletries. She says it's starting to feel like everything in her life is on a payment plan. Even her phone. It's $26 a month.
2: Not only I don't fully own the phone, but by the time I do own the phone, I probably need to get a new phone. I'm in a lifetime subscription for the phone ownership, if that makes sense.
1: A lifetime subscription for ownership is becoming a hallmark of middle-class life. You go into debt to buy a $60,000 car, only to learn you have to pay to use its remote start feature. Turn on your PlayStation to play a game you don't own, just purchased a license to access. The idea of financing life this way seems kind of newfangled, but it's kind of not. Lewis Hyman is a history professor at Johns Hopkins University.
3: Picture it, the roaring 20s. It's a great moment of cars and phonographs and vacuum cleaners and refrigerators and all the wonders of the electrical age. And it's all very expensive.
1: AKA, all very much reserved for the rich, until installment credit comes along, a sort of precursor to the credit card. Suddenly, your average Joe could afford a washing machine or even a car.
3: Certainly in the 1920s and 30s, installment credit was seen as a great leveler, so that ordinary folks had access to expensive things.
1: Access is good, right? So maybe a debt-driven, don't-own-anything subscription economy is good. Kate Lamberton is a marketing professor at Wharton. She says you can rent maternity clothes, use a bike share, borrow a drill from a tool library for that random home repair.
4: This is reducing waste. This is offering access. This is democratizing the opportunity to take part in something.
1: Thing is, accessing life via subscriptions and debt can quickly tornado into a habit, which is honestly what a lot of these companies are looking for, a member for life.
4: It can offer access to things that are necessary. It can also create a hamster wheel that leads us to more spending and less actual wealth.
1: Less wealth means less equity. And when we talk about equity, we usually focus on the biggest version of this, renting versus owning a home. But the small things matter, too. Here's historian Lewis Hyman again.
3: So a video game can't be passed around like the Nintendo cartridge of my youth. I can't give Legend of Zelda to my friend down the street. That is a quite different economy. It sort of makes sure that we pay full price for everything.
1: These subscriptions and leases and buy now, pay later apps, instead of being tools for people's economies to grow like they were 100 years ago, they've become tools people use to get by.
3: If incomes are stagnating or falling, then it's not quite a leveler. Then it's just a tax. It's a tax on your future.
1: Exhibit A. Sonia Joseph, the woman in D.C. who's making monthly payments for her phone, she says by the time it's paid off, she'll have spent more than if she'd paid for it in cash. I'm Kristen Schwab for Marketplace.

0: Coming up.
1: I need to just be by myself. I'll see you tomorrow.
0: Well, all right then. First, though, let's do the numbers. Dow Industrial's down 152 today, 0.3%, 52,421. The NASDAQ dropped 146 points, about 0.6%, 26,186. The S&P 500 down 37 points, about 0.5%, 76.19. Today's slide was, in part, the result of a sell-off of a whole lot of heavyweight AI stocks. You've seen the news, yes? NVIDIA sank 0.3%. Micron Technology gave up 5.25%. Intel cratered about 5.6%. Kristen was talking about the subscription economy. Here's one: Netflix, a subscription model giant, climbed 0.3% on the day. Bonds down, yield on the 10-year T-note, 4.98% is where it closed. 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
1: This is Marketplace. I'm Kai Rizdahl. The macroeconomic concept of the day today is price elasticity of demand, and it comes to us courtesy of American agriculture. It's getting on to be fall harvest time out there. Corn and soybeans and all the rest are going to have to be picked and transported in trucks and in combines that run on a whole lot of diesel fuel. Diesel that hit its highest ever average price today, $6.23 a gallon, AAA says, for reasons with which I hope we are all very familiar. So, price elasticity of demand. Is there a point at which people just stop buying diesel? Marketplace's Elizabeth Trovall reports.
2: Once gas prices hit a certain high number, consumers respond. Ed Herz is with University of Houston.
3: We can consolidate our trips to the grocery. We can carpool. We can purchase more economical vehicles.
2: But diesel is different.
3: With diesel, there's less flexibility on the demand side to respond to higher prices. And so typically the higher price of diesel is passed along to the consumer very quickly.
2: Crops still need to be harvested and widgets still need to be shipped. Will O'Neill is with S&P Global Energy.
4: 70% of that diesel is consumed in transportation, and there really aren't any significant scalable substitutes outside of rail, which has its limitations.
2: He says even in other segments, like agriculture and heating oil,
4: it's difficult to get a snap ability to shift those to non-diesel consumption.
2: Because diesel doesn't have great alternatives, Susan Bell with Rystad Energy says we'll all be paying for it.
5: You'll be paying in everything. Bananas, oranges, strawberries.
2: She says diesel acts as an inflationary factor for consumers.
5: They reduce consumption because their household budgets don't go as far. And, you know, if you have to buy your groceries, you may reduce consumption elsewhere.
2: That could mean cutting demand for any number of things. Gulf oil analyst Tom Kloza calls the diesel situation an inflation problem that can't be cured by higher interest rates, though there is something that could bring down diesel demand.
6: The one thing that will alter the demand considerably is a recession,
2: which is something we probably don't want to be rooting for. I'm Elizabeth Trovall for Marketplace.

0: There are a lot of reasons that people choose to downsize their home. Maybe the kids are all grown and those extra bedrooms are just collecting dust, or finances have changed maybe and monthly payments are too much. Maybe, though, it's to be closer to family as you and they enter a new stage of life. Here's today's installment of our series, Adventures in Housing.
1: My name is Drea Parker, and I live in a tiny home on the property I grew up on in Kernersville, North Carolina. So before I came into this tiny home, I was living as a caretaker of an old country 1920s farmhouse. At that time, my mother was 71, and she had had total knee surgery. Essentially, while I was there with Mom for those 2 months, still working full-time and taking care of her, I realized that she had some mild dementia. The farmhouse was 15 minutes away from Mom, right? But I wanted to be like 5 minutes driving or even walking distance. I started doing research, and I spent about 6 months researching, and all of this while I'm staying at Mom's so that I could build a plan of action as to what I was going to do more permanently. So I started scouting shed companies, and this one company had a cottage model that I fell in love with. My father would take me hunting with him when I was a kid, and I remember this bare bones cabin that we stayed in one time, right? And so this, for me, I'm a minimalist, and so for me, this cabin, this cottage kind of emulates that cabin. All in all, I spent a total of about $27,000 for the entire process to get my tiny home set up in the backyard. The fact that my tiny home is paid off is amazing. It has meant a lot that I could be here to help Mom. There was 1 year where we had a deep freeze through the winter. She had forgotten to turn off the water pipes in the greenhouse, and they burst. So, you know, the little things like that over the years, it's definitely helped me to feel better that I'm able to be so accessible, while also, you know, telling her, you know, tonight I need to have me time tonight. You know, I need to just be by myself. I'll see you tomorrow. At one point, I sat down with Mom and had a conversation with her about all the work that I am doing myself to keep up the maintenance on the property, the yard, caretaking her, and requested to see if we could have me added as co-owner to the title of the property, and she was all for it. So we are now co-owners.
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0: This final note on the way out today, in which we try to inject a note of business model reality into the current artificial intelligence news cycle. According to Goldman Sachs, there has been, just this year so far, nearly $500 billion worth of AI-related debt issued by the big AI companies. Debt, of course, is another word for borrowing. The Wall Street Journal reports the 9 biggest technology companies have nearly $3 trillion in debt, most of it AI-related, that does not appear on their balance sheets. All of which is to say that while coherent regulation and AI companies perhaps taking a second or two to think things over, that might be prudent, maybe, market forces are powerful, powerful things. Amir Babawi, Caitlin Ash, John Gordon, Noya Carr, Steve Mullis, and Stephanie Seek are the Marketplace editing staff. Kelly Silvera is the news director. And I'm Kai Rizdal. We will see you tomorrow, everybody. This is APM.
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8: From WHYY in Philadelphia, this is Fresh Air. I'm Tanya Mosley in Los Angeles. Today, former NFL quarterback Colin Kaepernick. He took a knee during the national anthem, and it cost him his career. And a decade later, he believes the core message of his protest still gets lost.
9: We want to stop police killing black people, and the NFL had an issue with that being said. I want people to just take a moment and think about that. Why would that be an issue for anybody to say we want police to stop killing black people?
8: Kaepernick has written a memoir called The Perilous Fight. It begins long before the anthem, with a black boy adopted by white parents, learning to keep early experiences of racism to himself. He explains why, after all this time, he still wants to play in the NFL, and why he says he'll never let his child play football. First News.
10: Live from NPR News in Washington, I'm Ryland Barton. The EPA is repealing rules that limit planet-warming greenhouse gas emissions from power plants fueled by coal and natural gas. The change is a fundamental shift from efforts by Democratic presidents Joe Biden and Barack Obama to address climate change and industrial pollution, as NPR's Julia Simon reports.
11: These rules were finalized under the Biden administration. The rules required coal and new natural gas power plants to install new pollution control equipment that would have significantly reduced their carbon dioxide pollution starting in the 2030s. Of course, carbon dioxide, it's the biggest driver of global warming. These power plants are the second largest source of planet heating carbon dioxide in the U.S.
10: NPR's Julia Simon reporting. President Trump says he is enough of a guardrail against rogue artificial intelligence. He said today that any efforts to limit the technology is part of what he calls a sick conspiracy. It comes after calls by tech leaders to slow down AI's rapid development and ensure it's rolled out safely. Meanwhile, Congress is divided over how to address the warnings, as NPR's Sam Greenglass reports.
12: Senate Minority Leader Chuck Schumer is calling for an immediate all-senators briefing. Here's House Minority Leader Hakeem Jeffries on ABC.
13: We should take decisive action now so that we can slow down the pace of development in order to protect the American people and ensure that AI is proceeding safely.
12: House Speaker Mike Johnson told CNN that AI companies should take the lead.
14: We need to handle this new technology like we have others in the past and make sure we're doing everything we can responsibly to also not smother American innovation. We have to do both things simultaneously.
12: After this week, the House will recess until after the midterms, making sweeping legislation extremely unlikely anytime soon. Sam Greenglass, NPR News, Washington.
10: Amazon says it's suspended flights with cargo carrier 21 Air after a deadly plane crash in Miami last week. NPR's Joel Rose reports.
15: Amazon says it has decided to pause operations with 21 Air after reviewing the circumstances surrounding the incident. One pilot warned the other that the plane was going too fast, according to a summary of the cockpit voice recordings, while automated warnings sounded during the descent. But the pilots went ahead with the landing anyway. The plane barreled past the end of the runway and smashed into two vehicles on the ground, killing five people. Former employees at 21 Air say the company discouraged them from reporting their safety concerns, but the company says it is confident in its safety policies and training. Joel Rose, NPR News, Washington.
10: Amazon's a financial supporter of NPR and pays to distribute some of our content. Costco has raised the price of motor oil sold under its Kirkland brand and limited how much of its customers can buy weekly as oil prices climb again. A 5-quart 2-pack now costs around $58. It was about $30 last year. This is NPR News from Washington.
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17: You're listening to WXXI News at 7:04. Good evening. I'm Beth Adams. Energy rebate checks will be arriving soon for more than 8 million New Yorkers. Jimmy Vielkind has details.
18: Governor Hochul says checks of between $100 and $200, depending on income, will start arriving next week. The billion-dollar program was approved in the state budget earlier this year. Critics say the money won't have much impact, and the state should have saved it for an emergency. They also question the timing of checks arriving as Hochul runs for re-election. The Democratic governor says a similar program last year showed her that people appreciate checks.
19: When you're trying to fill up a gas tank or buy some groceries, you know, this might help you have something left over at the end of the month. Every dollar counts, and I know that.
18: Officials say there's no application process. You just needed to file a tax return for 2024. In Albany, I'm Jimmy Vielkind for the New York Public News Network.
17: Abilene Bar and Lounge in Rochester, known for its cozy vibes and robust live music, is set to close in mid-November. In a social media post, owner Danny Deutsch wrote that after 18 years, the time feels right to walk away and possibly even sell the business, which is in a 19th century building on Liberty Poleway. Abilene also presents shows at larger venues around town, and Deutsch said those plans will continue. The Monroe County Sheriff's Office is investigating a suspected homicide in Penfield. Deputies were called to an Ewald Drive residence Sunday afternoon for a report of a burglary. Authorities say that investigation led deputies to a separate home where they discovered a dead woman. According to the Sheriff's Office, this is an isolated incident and there is no evidence to suggest any threat to the community. In tonight's weather forecast for Rochester and the Finger Lakes, partly cloudy with a low around 50 degrees, but mid-40s in areas south of the Thruway. Find more news on the WXXI app.
20: This is Fresh Air. I'm Tanya Mosley. 10 years ago, quarterback Colin Kaepernick took a knee during the national anthem before a San Francisco 49ers game, protesting police brutality against black people. He said he wouldn't stand to show pride in a flag for a country that oppressed people of color. Within days, he was the most talked about athlete in America. And after that season, he never played another NFL game. Kaepernick later filed a grievance accusing NFL owners of colluding to keep him out of the league and later reached a settlement. He went on to found the Know Your Rights camp and a publishing company and co-created a Netflix series with Ava DuVernay about his childhood. He became a father, and through all of it, he kept training for another shot at the NFL, a shot that still hasn't come. Over the last decade, Colin has given very few interviews. Now he's written a memoir called The Perilous Fight, and it begins not with the protest against the anthem, but with Colin as a black child, adopted by white parents and growing up in a predominantly white town, learning about race in ways that would shape the rest of his life. Colin Kaepernick, welcome to Fresh Air.
21: Oh, Tanya, thanks for having me on. Very excited for the conversation today.
20: Well, Colin, I'd like to actually start where you begin in the book. You are 8 years old. You are walking home from playing with friends. You are drunk on the freedom of being a kid in the summer. And you spot this group of middle schoolers inside of someone's open garage, and you decide to walk over. And can I have you pick up and read from there?
21: Yeah. I stopped short, and the three boys stared back at me. They were all white, like most everybody in Turlock. The boys exchanged words with each other. Then two of them sprinted towards me. The other one went off deeper into the garage. My heart jumped as they grabbed me around my arms. Hey, what are y'all doing? They pulled me toward a large rose tree that stood next to the house. The third boy reappeared from the garage with a rope in his hands. With my back pressed against the tree, they started wrapping the rope around me. It was happening so fast, I didn't understand. All three were laughing hysterically. I began to panic and then cry. The threads of the rope, coarse and itchy, bit into my arms. Why are they doing this? Stop, I cried out, hot tears streaming down my face. What are you doing? I thought these kids were my friends. Why are they trying to tie me to a tree? Please stop, I shouted, the tears now clouding my vision. I felt thorns pressing into my back through the t-shirt I was wearing. Go back to Niger, one of them spit out. The other two giggled in response. Just then, one of our neighbors drove by, a white man who lived on the corner. Hey, what are you kids doing? He said, slowing down in the middle of the street with a curious look on his face. My captors took off running, laughing the whole time.
1: Thank you for reading that, Colin. You know, the start of a book often tells us a lot about the greater story that we're about to read, and kids, for better or for worse, don't often tell their parents everything they experience. And for you, a black boy adopted by white parents, you seem to instinctively know this was something you could not tell them. What made you unsure that they wouldn't have your back?
21: I think the experiences that I had up to that point in my life, at a young age, I knew how teachers were engaging with me and the response there. I saw how the community would engage with me. I saw how people would treat me when I'm by myself versus when my parents were there. And I also knew that our house wasn't one that talked about race or talked about issues or problems more broadly. And again, instinctively, as a black boy, I didn't think they would believe me. I didn't think they would have my back in that moment, because I hadn't seen that show up in that way. Mm. And I think it's one of the things that I knew I had to get myself together before walking in that house. I went and got cleaned up, came downstairs, and went about the day like nothing had happened. But it was a moment that also shaped and defined me.
1: You write about your parents that you understood they loved you. That was not a question, but that there was only so much blackness that they could stand. What did that look like in your house?
21: It showed up in relation to how I dressed, the music I listened to, my hairstyles, who I looked up to and admired. Just culturally, there was a pretty consistent tension and clash there, just as far as who I was, being a young black boy, and what they thought was best, being, you know, two white parents coming from Wisconsin. Mm-hmm. And my parents very much took the approach of, hey, we're going to treat all of our kids the same or treat all of them equally. And I think the intention behind that is right. But the reality is, how I have to navigate the world as a young black boy and how they need to think about how they show up for a young black boy is drastically different than what my brother and sister would need as far as support.
1: Mm-hmm. You know, one of the striking things that you write about in the book are your experiences with black people in this mostly white town. What were your experiences with the small number of black people that you would encounter?
21: Yeah. Well, I would say the part that I was navigating is culturally, how do you show up as a young black boy within a community that largely doesn't have black folks in it? And where do you get guidance? Where do you get mentorship from? And I saw that from other black folks in the community in different ways. You know, some of my teammates, their mothers being ones that are looking out for me and giving me guidance and support. while we're playing sports. It showed up as friends and teammates giving me guidance in relation to navigating hair and some of the politics around that. But also more broadly, as I'm getting older, understanding how to navigate police, understanding how to navigate situations where you may be targeted, understanding how racism shows up within a community. Those are things that I had to learn outside of my household.
1: You were naturally an athlete from a very young age, an optimum athlete. And it sounds like sports kind of became your escape. Is that a good characterization?
21: It did become an escape in many ways. It's not to say that those issues don't still arise there. But one of the things that I always appreciated about sports is it became much more difficult for people to approach things from a subjective lens. Sports is very, you won or you lost. You did your job or you didn't. You scored a touchdown or you didn't. You completed the pass or you didn't. And having that level of definitive clarity that people can't manipulate to say, oh, you aren't good, or you aren't capable, it becomes much more difficult when things are so objective. And I would say particularly with football, culturally, there were more black people within football, so I got to have more of that sense of community around it.
1: Okay, Colin, it is August 2016. You're with the 49ers, a preseason game at home against Houston. And you're not even playing because you have gone through some surgeries. You're in a sweatsuit on the sideline, and the anthem starts. Take me to that moment. What was happening in the world, and what was happening in you?
21: Yeah, August 2016, I had, at this point, I had played in the Super Bowl, had played in the NFC Championship game, back-to-back years. I've gone through this process of educating myself on black history, on systems, on the politics of black culture. And that had been going on for years. And then alongside that, we also are in the wave of seeing very viral and very visceral instances of police killing black folks. We had seen this with Mike Brown, Tamir Rice, Eric Garner. But leading into the 2016 season, we see Mario Woods in San Francisco. We see Alton Sterling in Baton Rouge. We see Philando Castile in Minnesota. And having all of that history, all of that context, to be able to put those moments into a systematic issue led to the moment of when the Star Spangled Banner played, I didn't stand up for it because I didn't believe in the propaganda that the U.S. ultimately is putting out. The treatment of black people and the systems that have been built to continue to oppress black people and people of color more broadly, that's not something I was okay with. And I wasn't going to show pride in those systems that are continuing to kill us, continuing to target us and hold us back and discriminate against us. And to your point, at that point, I wasn't playing. I was coming off of injuries. But that ultimately led into the moments that followed that became the much broader conversation of the protest. Mm-hmm. That I think most people are familiar with.
1: Right, right, taking the knee. Okay, so for years, the story of how the knee came to be has gone like this. You were sitting during the anthem, as we just talked about. A former Green Beret named Nate Boyer wrote you an open letter. Then he came to San Diego, sat with you in a hotel lobby, and the story goes that he talked you into kneeling instead as a way to respect the military. And you even said as much at a podium that night that as you and another teammate, Eric Reed, had talked through this with Boyer, you came to taking a knee. But in this book, you tell a different story. Tell me, Tell me what really happened.
21: Yeah, the background of taking a knee came from after I first sat and had the conversation with Steve Wyche after our third preseason game. And that became national news around the fact that I was protesting.
1: And just to remind people who Steve is.
21: Steve Wyche is a reporter for the NFL Network. And he saw that I wasn't standing for the Star Spangled Banner and pulled me to the side and asked me about it. And that is ultimately where I detailed out why I was protesting, the intention behind it. And that led to the national conversation around the protest. Before our next preseason game, Eric Reed, who is one of our safeties for the San Francisco 49ers, pulled me aside and he was like, "Hey, can I talk to you? I agree with what you're doing. I want to be a part of it." And he was like, "What if we go out and take a knee? We do it on the sideline and we do it right there with our teammates." Now, on the back of that, the San Francisco 49ers had asked if I would meet with Nate Boyer. And I was like, "Yeah, I'll meet with him. That's fine. I'm open to perspectives. I'm open to hearing people out." We gave him the insight that we were going to go out and protest by taking a knee that night. He was like, "Oh, I think that's a great idea." But the idea came from Eric Reed. Mm-hmm. Now, as part of that conversation, Nate Boyer also told us he was going to go out there and protest with us and take a knee with us, which is ultimately why he was on the sideline during that game. Now, right before the Star Spangled Banner was going to be played, he came over and told us that, "You know what, I can't protest with you. I took an oath," and ultimately ended up just standing there. And that was really the extent of the back and forth or engagement with Nate. I'll say disappointing to see him walk back like that, but it gave us some insight as to what to expect moving forward and how people would take this as a moment that could be used opportunistically.
1: My guest today is former NFL quarterback Colin Kaepernick. We're talking about his new memoir, The Perilous Fight. We'll continue our conversation after a short break. This is Fresh Air.
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0: This is Fresh Air, and today I am talking with Colin Kaepernick. His new memoir, The Perilous Fight, traces the experiences that shaped him before his protest during the national anthem made him a national figure. You know, during the season of the knee, when I'd see clips of you post-game, headphones around your neck, which I think you got fined for at one time, Malcolm X on your T-shirt, I would often wonder, what were you listening to? What was in your ears activating you before you would walk out on that field?
1: So I actually had a playlist that was put together by my wife, at that point, my partner, Nessa. And it was a mix of some of the revolutionary songs throughout history, but also intercut within that were speeches. Mm. Speeches from Malcolm or Ali or Huey or Angela Davis or Stokely Carmichael or Kwame Ture. And those being intermixed, one just gave a great reminder of the purpose and intention and the seriousness of the moment, and also making sure that the preparation that I have stepping out onto this field, how I perform is no longer going to be just a conversation of my performance. How I performed on the field was going to be tied, and I think wrongfully so, but would be tied to how the protest and the legitimacy of the protest and issues that the Black community were facing, that was going to be so closely linked that I knew I had to go out and perform and play well, regardless of what the circumstances were, because it had a much bigger impact than just whether or not I played well in that game.
0: You know, you've got a beef with the media, and I wonder what upset you the most about the coverage back then?
1: I would say the coverage overall, I think, was used to detract from the actual issue of addressing police killing Black people. I think it was also how it showed up, I think, oftentimes was very disingenuous. You know, we are talking about police brutality. We're talking about the issues directly in our community. And a lot of the narrative is, well, are you disrespecting the flag? Are you disrespecting the military? Is this the right form of protest? Should you be doing it a different way? Should there be a different approach?
0: Mm-hmm.
1: And oftentimes, a missing piece of this was actually the intention behind the protest. And the thing that we had repeated over and over again as to why we were protesting. And I think that was a part that was frustrating to have to navigate. I will say there were some phenomenal journalists and phenomenal people within the media that were steadfast in covering this true to form in relation to our goals and objectives, and also calling out some of the broader manipulation within the media.
0: But you also chose during that time period not to truly sit down and explain or talk to people beyond the steps you were taking in your protest. And then the post game, you would say things. And one story that then became

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1: Important distinction, because throughout the 2016 season, I'm having to speak to the media 3 days a week as a quarterback.
2: Mm-hmm.
1: Any reporters that wanted to come in and speak to me had the opportunity to do so. Mm. And I'm explaining the protest over and over again. And Eric Reed is explaining it over and over again. So it became less so of what the intention was. Now, on the whether or not I wanted to play, I had continuously been reaching out to teams. We had put out workout videos. I released directly through my channels that I want to play and want to continue. And really what that became is a way to try to manipulate people to say, oh, you shouldn't care about this because he doesn't care about it. And that's just demonstrably false. I love playing football. I am passionate about it. I was actively seeking and pursuing my career. But I also didn't see the need to sit down in an interview and explained that I wanted to play football when I had been saying it and showing it in all of the other ways.
3: Our guest today is former NFL quarterback Colin Kaepernick. We'll be right back after a short break. I'm Tanya Mosley, and this is Fresh Air.

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1: I'm Scott Tong. 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
5: This is Fresh Air. I'm Tanya Mosley, and my guest today is Colin Kaepernick. 10 years ago, as a quarterback for the San Francisco 49ers, he took a knee during the national anthem to protest police killings of black people. He was out of the league by the next season and later filed a collusion case against the NFL and settled it. He's the founder of the Know Your Rights Camp and started a publishing company and an AI literacy company. And in 2021, he made a Netflix series with Ava DuVernay about his childhood called Colin in Black and White. His new memoir is called The Perilous Fight. In your efforts to get back into the NFL, a lot of it seems to be, from an outsider, one of the stipulations for you actually coming into the fold again is not necessarily your silence, but maybe your silence about these things, to just play.
6: We did see teams, and the Seattle Seahawks were one that came out and said this more explicitly. Are you going to take a knee before they brought me in for a workout? And more specifically, they asked, will I stop taking a knee? And when I wouldn't commit to that, they canceled the workout, and it didn't.

0: happen. So there was a goal of trying to incentivize my silence, or use that as a way to be able to get me to accept an agreement for my silence. But that wasn't something I was willing to go along with. Mm-hmm. I think I can be phenomenal at my job and help a team win, and also speak out to try to create a better society and better environment. Now, I also want to say the response from the NFL and the positioning of a lot of the conversation is also a little bit mind-blowing to me. Just looking at it from a fundamental level of, hey, we want to stop police killing black people. And the NFL had an issue with that being said. I want people to just pause and take a moment and think about that. Why would that be an issue for anybody to say we want police to stop killing black people? And as I was protesting, I also was not protesting the NFL. The NFL had inserted themselves in the conversation and had taken a very clear stance and position. And I want people to understand that as well, because the NFL revealed who they were and their intentions, and also where they sit politically in that moment, simply by saying, we want police to stop killing black people.
1: Commissioner Roger Goodell has said that the league was wrong for not listening to players and that Black Lives Matter. What would it take for you to believe him?
0: I would need to see their practices as an organization actually change. The marketing and lip service doesn't move the needle. And the commissioner, Roger Goodell, only came out and said that because there was a group of high-profile NFL players that explicitly called him out in the wake of the killing of George Floyd and said the NFL needs to take this position, and called out Roger Goodell specifically. So he said that in the same vein during that time period. The NFL is still blackballing me. The NFL is still targeting Eric Reed, is still targeting Kenny Stills, still targeting Albert Wilson, players that had been protesting. So while they said on the surface, their practices actually were otherwise. Also, the opportunity and leverage to be able to do work directly in communities and create systemic change, the NFL has significant leverage there to be able to actually affect that. And they largely have not done that. So for me to actually believe what they're saying and what he is saying, I would actually need to see that show up in practice and not just in words.
1: Mm-hmm. You mentioned all of those players who have stood up in protest, and you're not the first athlete, even when you decided to make that step, to come to this understanding about the country and your place in it, or really the institution that you're a part of. I mean, I think we can even take it outside of sports. But for a lot of black people in this country, it's like, yeah, of course it's racist. But that's beside the point. I'm going to get my American dream anyway. And you actually ran into that in the league. Players who knew exactly what you knew, they agreed with you, but they did not, or they felt like they could not join you in solidarity. Do you see where they were coming from as well?
0: I understand the perspective. I don't agree with the approach. And I think when you collectively put communities, and the black community, in a position where we are typically socioeconomically disadvantaged, often in low to moderate income communities. And that has been done systemically. When you create opportunity where an individual has a moment to create significant wealth, I understand why players are like, this isn't going to come again. I'm going to get mine and I'm going to take it as far as I can. And I understand that. I also think there's a broader perspective at play that you should be able to do that and still fight for the benefit of your community. And I think the broader perspective is, if this becomes a collective movement and a collective action, there actually isn't a whole lot that they can do outside of being supportive, in particular with the NFL being 70% plus black. If players didn't step on the field, if players collectively boycotted, there is no NFL. Their bottom line, the financial structure, collapses. And that is a extreme source of power for players that I think largely has been untapped and unutilized.
1: Yeah. I mean, one player told you, I want to protest, but I need to ask my owner. And what came to mind when you heard that phrasing in particular?
0: It was mind-blowing, candidly. I did not think in my lifetime I would hear a black man say, I need to ask my owner for permission. I think it speaks to the mentality that the NFL tries to breed, though, which is be obedient and we'll give you opportunity. Do as we say and you'll be rewarded for it. If not, we'll try to take away what you have built your lifetime towards earning. And again, I understand players trying to navigate this and say, you know, I'm supportive of it in theory, but in practice, I'm afraid to lose what I have. And I think the dynamic of players being afraid to lose what they have, that is an environment that the NFL has created.
1: My guest today is former NFL quarterback Colin Kaepernick. We're talking about his new memoir, The Perilous Fight. We'll continue our conversation after a short break. This is Fresh Air.

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1: This is Fresh Air, and today I am talking with Colin Kaepernick. His new memoir, The Perilous Fight, traces the experiences that shaped him before his protest during the national anthem made him a national figure. This book actually pulls back the curtain on some of what you're talking about the inner workings of the NFL, the things that fans never see. And one of the, oh my gosh, the section that you write about, the NFL scouting combine. For people who don't know what that is, what is it?
2: So for people who aren't familiar with football and the process of ultimately getting drafted into the NFL, the NFL scouting combine effectively becomes a consolidated interview process, and I put that in air quotes, an interview process for NFL players. Now, what people see publicly is typically the last day that players are at the NFL combine. Normally, you're there for 3.5 to 4 days. The first 3 days of the event or of the combine are all things that I think people would be very surprised by if they ever had to go through. Mm-hmm. That is everything from you're doing interviews, you're walking across stage in your drawers.
1: Your compression shorts. Yeah. Uh-huh.
2: A lot of parallels there to slave auction blocks. Also has no influence on your ability to go out and perform and do the job of playing football. But the interview process, it is well documented. I mean, through that process, players have been asked, are you gay? Is your mom a prostitute? After 2016, how do you feel about Colin Kaepernick?
1: Why would they need to know that stuff, your sexual orientation or what your mother or father did? How does that impact play?
2: Exactly. And also, it goes more broadly into labor laws. Like, in a normal interview process, you would never be able to ask any of those things. That would be an immediate lawsuit. But the part that comes into play is, well, the NFL knows and understands the impact coming out of the NFL combine is ultimately going to be where you get drafted. Do you get drafted in the first round, second round? Do you become a free agent and no one drafts you? So players are doing everything they can to try to get drafted in the best position possible. Now, as part of that, you have typically call it 21 to 23-year-olds walking into the NFL combine, and it's young men hoping to realize their dream.
1: Right.
2: And they're asking to jump through hoops and do things that they should never have to do. But in that moment, you're like, I'm so close to realizing my dream. Like, whatever I have to do, I'll get through it on the other side. Like, I know I'm right there. Mm. And I think that is the leverage that is held over them. Doing normal interviews around football, like, yeah, amazing. Like, that should happen, and that makes sense. But the other dynamics that show up within the combine, I think those are more a space of setting the tone for players to be obedient as they step into the NFL.
1: Devil's advocate on this, the NFL is a business. Mm-hmm. So do you also feel like it comes down to is it good business sense to have a person who is a protester, to have a Colin Kaepernick or several Colin Kaepernicks on teams really speaking out, speaking truth to power in this way? Is it a distraction from the main business model?
2: I love this question because this is one the NFL had tried to push for a great deal of time. And speaking to the business side of it, when I first started protesting, my jersey went to number one. It was the best-selling jersey in the NFL. And that speaks to how people viewed the protest and the support for it. Now, if we step back from that and we say, well, that actually isn't enough proof. We also saw this in 2018 with the Dream Crazy campaign with Nike. And that overall campaign was really the first moment that we saw on the corporate side of an entity like Nike taking a stance and saying, no, we support all of these communities and we support the work they're doing to change society and also create a more equitable society. And doing that partnership, launching that campaign was something at that point in time that was viewed or deemed as extremely controversial. And what came out the other side of that was Nike's valuation increasing by over $6 billion. So the argument that this isn't good for business is actually counter to facts and the reality. What I think is important in it is communities and consumers are also looking at corporations now and saying, do you actually align with my beliefs? And if not, we're not going to support you.
1: If you're just joining us, my guest is former NFL quarterback and activist Colin Kaepernick. His new memoir is The Perilous Fight. This is Fresh Air.

0: This is Fresh Air, and today my guest is former NFL quarterback and activist Colin Kaepernick. His new memoir is The Perilous Fight.
1: I want to talk with you just a little bit about injuries, because you've been hurt plenty, and that is no surprise because it's football, but you tell several stories in this book where the league didn't just miss an injury. You are saying they hid one, at least one, from you. What was the worst one?
2: Well, they hid three separate injuries from me. And I would say there were two that were bad. One was the labrum in my left shoulder. I had a torn labrum. I had checked out by the team. They told me it was a contusion. It wasn't until my wife, Nessa, then partner, saw me struggling around the house. I think I detail in the book getting ready to lay down to sleep and having to put pillows all around myself to hold my arm up so it wouldn't hurt, that she was like, you need to go get an MRI and get a second opinion. And ultimately, when I did that, the team initially came back and said, oh, you know, you just have a little tear. Like, it'll be okay. You don't have to worry about it. You just have to deal with the pain. And I get a second opinion, like, you have a severe tear. You need to get operated on now. And if not, you can tear the rest of it. And that's going to be a much more complex surgery. So that was one. But what was on the back of that was also getting my thumb checked out, that they had told me was a contusion. And I actually had a torn UCL in my right thumb on my throwing hand as a quarterback. And then the third one was my left knee. They told me that was a contusion. I had a meniscus tear. I had to get surgery on that one. And that is also a very familiar behavior within the NFL. I am not the first player this has happened to. And I think that is, it gives you a sense of how they actually think about players, which is, we are going to run you as far as we can. If you get hurt, we'll just replace you. It'll be the next person. And we're going to keep making the money.
1: I mean, it's also just extremely alarming. We now know more than we've ever known about concussions and brain damage, the NFL concussion settlement a few years ago. I mean, you have a young daughter now. Would you let your children play?
2: No. I've had this conversation with Nessa, and we have talked back and forth on this, and we would avoid our kids playing football at all costs. And I say that because we now know the impact of it. Now, if we had a son that was adamant on playing, I don't think we would let him play contact football until he was much older. Because at least
1: like
2: from the studies
1: age?
2: Thus far,
1: yeah,
2: not until high school, because at high school you start to get into the space of, you would have to get ready for college, you'd have to get ready to go beyond if that's ultimately what you want to pursue. But the younger years of football, I mean, they're, again, at least the studies that exist today show significant impact on their brain, in particular because their brain is still developing.
1: Colin, you've just described a business that treated you as a product, withheld information about your own body, and then made an example of you. And you still get up at 4:30 in the morning to train. Why? Why do you still want to play?
2: I still love the game of football. I'm a competitor in that regard. And I know I have the capability to play. The last time I stepped on the field, and the reason that I'm not on the field today, is not because of my ability to go out and perform, is because of the political beliefs and the maintaining of power by the NFL and the NFL owners. I'll also say, I know I cannot control the decisions that they make, but what I can control is how I respond to those decisions and how I prepare in the dedication that I have to something. And I think that, for me, extends beyond not just the opportunity to play in the NFL and play football again, but also who I am as a man and who I am as a person. And I want to make sure that I am doing everything I can to fulfill that responsibility and fulfill that dream and passion of playing football. The other part is the NFL tried to send a very clear message that if you protest police killing black folks, if you fight for a better society and better community, we're going to try to take your career from you. And I also don't accept that that is going to be the end outcome of this. And we'll do everything I can to make sure that I change that narrative.
1: At the same time, there's a reality where you may not ever play professional sports again. And does writing this book kind of mean you've accepted that? Because I got that sense as well.
2: No. I don't accept that. I understand the scenario, and I understand the reality of where we are at today. But I am not at the point of accepting the fact that I will never step on a field again. I don't think that's the case. Or at least the actions that I'm going to take is going to do everything I can to make sure that that is not the case. Now, are there decisions on the NFL side that would have to be made to open that door? Absolutely. But I know as far as the things that I can control, I am going to do what I can to make sure that we bring that about.
1: Colin Kaepernick, thank you so much for this conversation.
2: Oh, thank you so much. This has truly been a pleasure.
0: Colin Kaepernick's memoir is called The Perilous Fight. Tomorrow on Fresh Air, Danielle Brooks. She's best known for her roles in Orange is the New Black as Tasty and in the Broadway revival of The Color Purple and its movie adaptation as Sophia. We'll talk about growing up in the church where her mother was a minister and her father a deacon. Brooks also sings some gospel music during our interview. I hope you can join us.

To keep up with what's on the show and get highlights of our interviews, follow us on Instagram at NPR Fresh Air. Fresh Air's executive producer is Sam Brigger. Our technical director and engineer is Audrey Bentham. Our engineer today is Adam Staniszewski. Our interviews and reviews are produced and edited by Phyllis Myers, Anne-Marie Baldonado, Lauren Krenzel, Teresa Madden, Monique Nazareth, Thea Challoner, Susan Yakundi, Anna Bauman, and Nico Gonzalez-Whistler. Our digital media producer is Molly C.V. Nesper. Roberta Shorrock directs the show. With Terry Gross, I'm Tanya Mosley.

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9: Live from NPR News in Washington, I'm Ryland Barton. The Supreme Court has rejected President Trump's push for new mail-in voting restrictions for the midterm election. NPR's Hansilo Wong reports.
10: The Supreme Court ruling means the U.S. Postal Service is expected to continue delivering ballots as usual for the midterm general election. At issue was whether the Postal Service has the authority to refuse to deliver mail-in ballots to voters in states where election officials do not turn over voter lists to the mailing agency